0: This is the Middle East Report. Each week, we connect you to the people, places in the land of Israel. And of course, we bring you truthful reporting on what's happening in that part of the world. Coming up September 11th and 12th, you and your family have an incredible opportunity to be a part of a very special event in Nashville, Tennessee. Gather the Nations. This is From Israel to the Body of Christ. You'll join believers from Israel and the nations for 2 days of worship, teaching, prayer, and fellowship. Gather the Nations began with a vision from Joshua Aaron, well-known singer, songwriter, and a Jewish believer in Jesus from Israel.
1: I just felt like we need to gather, and every year gather on or acknowledging the Feast of Trumpets. What is that? Feast of Trumpets is really, I believe it's the foreshadowing feast of the return of our Messiah. He is coming soon. You know, even those, my brethren, Jewish brethren, fellow Jewish brethren who believe that Messiah is coming, Feast of Trumpets really represents that. We believe he's coming soon. I believe he's coming back again. And I want to thank all of you, my Christian brothers and sisters, who've been standing with us, worshiping with us. We will not bow to the gods of men. We will worship the God of Israel. We will go up and worship and gather God of Abraham, Isaac, and Jacob. And today, I'm not going to hop on a train car. I'm not going to leave at the person's beck and call. I am going to stand up. We didn't realize that they meant business when they said they were going to take us away. We didn't realize what they were going to do in the end. Well, now they've told us what they would like to do. They would like to eradicate us. And they've said this, the Hamas Charter, even though France, even though England are agreeing with them and giving them a Palestinian state, even though their charter says it is the elimination of our people, we will stand together and we will just simply worship and give it to God. Please come join us. Go to gatherthenations.org, gatherthenations.org, worshiping the God of Abraham, Isaac, and Jacob together. As for me and my house, we will worship the Lord. I hope to see you there. Just go to gatherthenations.org. Bring your shofars. Bring your dancing shoes as we celebrate the Feast of Trumpets. God bless you. And may God be praised in all that he does. May he be worshiped everywhere we go.
0: Gather the Nations is taking place in Nashville, Tennessee, September 11th and 12th. 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
2: So I had a friend that invited me to come to Gather the Nations, and my background is Southern Baptist, and so coming has been such a blessing for me because I've learned about Israeli dance. 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
3: Gathering together like this is really important because it brings different denominations together that wouldn't normally gather. The worship experience is amazing. You get to learn about other artists. 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
4: I think the fellowship and meeting the people and just seeing that even though there's some singers that we listen to and we love and everything, but it's just everybody is just for Christ.
5: We had no idea of what to expect here with Gather the Nations. And so we come into the first session, and immediately as worship begins, we sense the sweet presence of the Lord just come down on everybody that was in that room. And then as we continue to go to the sessions, there were people all over the world who were leading worship. And each session, the sweet presence of the Lord just coming down and filling up that room. And we did not expect that to happen during that time. It was just a beautiful, sweet time of worship.
3: I would absolutely recommend this to other people, and we do.
6: I would highly recommend Gather the Nations to every person I know, and I'm hoping that next year, wherever you will be, I will be bringing more people with me.
0: 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Tickets are limited. 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GatherTheNations.org. That's the Middle East Report. I'm John Riley.
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11: Have you counted the cost of following Jesus? Have you counted the cost of following Jesus? Luke chapter 14 and verse 26, he says, Jesus said, if any man come to me and hate not his father and mother and wife and children and brethren and sisters, yea, and his life also, he cannot be my disciple. And whosoever does not bear his cross and come after me cannot be my disciple. For which of you, intending to build a tower, sits not down first and counts the cost, whether he has sufficient funds to finish it? Have you counted the cost of what it's like, what it's going to be like to follow Jesus? Let me ask you this as well. What has following Jesus cost you? And if Jesus has cost you something, why do you still do it? So this is Michael Zwick. The phone number is 866-348-7884, 866-34-TRUTH. We want your calls. What has following Jesus cost you? And as I was thinking about this, I realized that for a long time in America, it has been pretty darn easy to follow Jesus. I mean, we live in a Christian nation, supposedly, right? I mean, everybody's going to church, all these things, good things are happening. And hey, the worst that might happen is somebody might make fun of us. Somebody might pick on us or this, that, and the other. But at the end of the day, just a little ridicule. What does it really matter? But I believe those days are coming to an end. You know, earlier this week, I posted a post on a Facebook page, and somebody didn't like the post, didn't like the fact that I was a Christian or a conservative or anything like that, and they actually published my home address. They published my wife's Facebook page. And then a little bit earlier in the week, somebody else, I guess, didn't like what I was doing, and they threatened to file a complaint against me for the insurance company that I work for. And I realized that, man, this is not something that usually happens. This is not something that's happened to me a lot, but I see it happening more and more in America. But persecution is not something that is new to the Christian church. It's been happening for the past 2,000 years. I think living in America for a long time, it's just been easy for us to kind of escape these things, because this is something that happens over in Pakistan. This is something that happens over in the Middle East. This is something that happens in China. This is something that happens in those third world countries to Christians who are, you know, surrounded by different religions like Buddhist or Muslim or whatever it is. And, you know, it's interesting that it's actually happening now. But how do we respond to it? So I've got a Jeff Sutton out of what part of North Carolina are you in, Jeff?
12: I'm in Mebane.
11: In Mebane, or that's where I'm from, or if they don't call it Mebane, if they call it Mebane, Jeff, you know, they're not from around there, right?
12: That's right. That's right.
11: Let me ask you this, Jeff. What has following Jesus, what has it cost you?
12: Well, you know, thinking about that as you're talking, I think there's a lot of cost to following Jesus. I think that it has a lot to do with your faith. It has to do with, discipline. There's a ton of things that it can cost you, but personally, to be a disciple of Christ is all about following Jesus and not following the world. And I think in my time as being a believer, that the world tends to almost overlay, and then it's deciding whether you're going to follow him or follow the world, basically. And there's a lot of traps along that path. But a disciple is someone who just follows Jesus. It's not the religion of Christianity per se, but being in relationship a day in, day out, you know, like picking up your cross and following him, prayer, being able to be delivered from the sins that plague your life. Those things can take years for some people.
11: Have you, let me ask you this, have you received any personal either persecution or just really tough times from either other Christians or people who were atheists or agnostics of or another religion, Jeff? Have you dealt with any of that personally?
12: Oh, certainly. I think anytime you approached a stranger or you even someone that you may know, and your faith can be really offensive to someone who doesn't understand the gospel nor what Jesus came to do. In my time in various ministries over the years, I've run into, when I stand up for what Jesus would do, you get, you know, persecuted, murdered with words, talked about, isolated, you know, and, you know, those things can be really impactful to a young believer and someone who's trying to follow Christ and do it wholeheartedly.
11: Well, yeah, so it seems like you've been through some tough times. I remember, Jeff, when I first became a Christian, and I was concerned, of course, you know, what are people going to think of this? And I remember one night we had a few friends out, and we were over in Raleigh. And, you know, they started talking about Christianity. They started making fun of it. And I felt like this was my time to stand up and say something. And I said, well, I'm a Christian. And I remember they almost died laughing. And I remember after it was done, I said, that's it? That's it? Is that it? Yeah. But, you know, here's the other thing, Jeff. Let me ask you this. Despite the persecution, despite being made fun of, or despite the problems that it may have caused you in your own life of following Jesus, why do you follow Jesus anyways?
12: Because that's all there is. I mean, if you spend enough time in his word, you spend enough time in prayer, and you go through enough situations in life, you recognize his handprint on your life. And that day in, day out, like this, that's all there is. When bad things happen, yeah, you might can struggle it out for a little while, but ultimately it's surrender and knowing that that's all there is Christ. So for me, it has everything to do with my relationship with him, but also seeing his handiwork in my surroundings. Which keeps me focused on the narrow path.
11: The narrow path. That's good. And I know J.D. Vance just had an interview with Bryce Crawford, and Bryce asked J.D. Vance, the vice president, he said, have you seen the hand of God in your life? And he said, yes. He says, there have been so many things that could not have been a coincidence where I know that it was God was showing me that he was there and he was showing up and showing out in my life. And Jeff, I want to thank you for the call. We've got a Buxman out of Dayton, Ohio. Are you there, Buxman?
13: I am, Michael. Hey, you're a man after my own heart, because it sounds like you've been put through some serious persecution. I'm sorry to hear that about your wife and your job. But hey, I'm going to count it all joy.
11: Amen.
13: That's what the Bible says. Amen. And I'm really proud of you, sir. I want you to know that here in Dayton, Ohio, I'm very proud of you, sir. What have I lost, Buxman? That's what you would ask, Michael.
11: Yes, sir.
13: Well, this is what I've lost. This is what I have lost, sir. I have lost privileges from all Six Flags amusement parks because I shared the gospel and was kicked out. That cost me over $400 and chances to spend time with friends and family. I grew up at our local theme park here in Cincinnati, Ohio. It's called Kings Island. So if anybody's listening, just know that your brother Buxman was kicked out of there for sharing the gospel. And then also, let's see, what else have I lost? I've lost my job because I was sharing Christ with customers, and one of the salesmen got pretty twerked at it and filed a complaint, and it went up to the let's see, what else?
11: Well, Buxman, I want you to hold that thought because we're going to a break, but if you'll stay with us over the break, I want to hear 866-34-TRUTH, 866-348-7884. We will be right back with Buxman. What has following Jesus cost you? We want your calls. We'll be right back with Buxman.
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11: We are back. This is Michael Zwick, 866-34-TRUTH, 866-348-7884. And before the break, Buxman was telling us that he had actually been kicked out of Six Flags Amusement Park. He said that somebody complained on him at his job because he was sharing Jesus on his job. And you said there was something else, Buxman?
13: Oh, yeah, Michael. During the break, I thought of many more, but I want to give you a handful if you don't mind me listening.
11: Sure.
13: And I'll end with the most painful. But another one was, I have been caught probably 13 times. I think I'm up to 13 times. I've had the police called on me for sharing the gospel, mainly to 30 and younger women. Their ages are about 30 and younger. I've just been kind of keeping data analysis on this, Michael, that when I share the gospel, I share it with everybody, everywhere, wherever I am. I mean, we talked about it yesterday with Robbie Dillmore on the program. We've got to get the gospel out. And the cross, before I go into the rest of my list, Michael, the cross is that. The cross is getting in trouble for being Jesus in your community. Getting in trouble. And that can take all kinds of forms, ladies and gentlemen. So, Michael, so what happened, I went to my kids' school board meeting, and I was wearing Jesus Saves very boldly on my beanie. And I was talking about how they're not allowed to do this and that in the schools. And next thing I know, I'm getting a letter from the superintendent, who is very Marxist. And she said, you frightened us, Busman. And now that we're concerned about you, we will assign a police officer when you're on the premise, or you have to show up here with a police escort. Mm. And I talked to Loving. I quoted the Bible. And so I've been to several school board meetings as well. But the most painful, Michael, is my daughter. You know how the Bible said, you quoted it in your opening remarks.
11: I did.
13: That you have to love him more than you do your own daughter. So I've been estranged from my only daughter. I've got two children. And my only daughter, indoctrinated by the schools, which is why I was at the school board meetings, being Jesus on behalf of the rest of humanity at that school system, and getting order back. She says, Dad, she texts me. She says, Dad, I don't want anything to do with you because of your politics. And watch this, your religion. So I haven't talked to my daughter in over 4 years. And I got a word from her grandfather, my now ex-father-in-law. I call him my father in grace. When your in-laws still love you after the divorce, you call them your parents in grace, your mother-in-law.
11: There you go.
13: Mother-in-law, father-in-law in grace. Yeah, so I still have good relationship with my father in grace. Anyway, he says, I just want to let you know that your daughter said the other day that if you was to give up on being so religious all the time, that she'd consider, you know, wanting to see you, you know, maybe have dinner with you. And I told him, I said, Fred, I can't do that. And I cried the rest of the night. So this is real cross carrying, folks. And you asked in the beginning remarks, well, why do you keep doing it?
1: That's right.
13: Well, I have to quote my brother Peter, Michael, to whom shall I go? He has the very words of life. He's the one that's sustaining me. Not these people who hate me because I'm a Christian, a true, ardent, biblical, literate Christian, not a churchgoer. By the way, I get in trouble by church people all the time.
11: Oh, tell me about it. Tell me about it. I know.
13: Michael, I'll listen to you. I've had the mic for a while. Go ahead, brother. I'd love to hear it.
11: No. Well, you know,
13: I'm like, why are these people like this to a fellow believer? And the reason is because I discipline myself to walk as Christ walked.
1: That's right.
13: And these people in churches, they don't like that too much. Go ahead, Michael. I appreciate the time.
11: Yeah, yeah. 2 Timothy 3:12 says, yea, and all who will live a godly life in Christ Jesus will suffer persecution. You know, Hebrews 11. Are you familiar with Hebrews 11, Buxman?
13: Very much. It's the hall of fame. Yeah, of those in the faith. Yeah.
11: Well, and I'm pulling it up, but I'm sure you remember some of the stuff that they had to go through.
13: Oh, yeah, getting sawed in two, living in goat skins and hiding. And I'm telling you, Michael, I sense that in some metaphor way, I have to hide so that, you know, people won't, you know, throw a rock at you or try to hang you on a cross. But yes, I'm very familiar with Hebrews 11.
11: Yeah, and in Hebrews 11:13, it says, these all died in faith, not having received the promises, but having seen them afar off and were persuaded of them, embraced them, and confessed that they were strangers and pilgrims on the earth. For they that say such things declare plainly that they seek a country. And truly, if they had been mindful of that country from where they came out, they might have had an opportunity to have returned. That reminds me of what your daughter just said. She said, Dad, if you give up this Jesus stuff, I will consider having dinner with you. And you said, I can't do it.
13: I couldn't do it, Michael.
11: And one of the reasons is, and I don't think we, honestly, I don't think we talk about this enough, but is heaven, is the afterlife. I think so many churches and so many different places that you look at, they're constantly focused on the here and now. If you follow Jesus, he is going to make your life so much better. I mean, you're going to be rich. You're going to have all these friends. You know, there's all these good things that are going to happen to you. And let me tell you that following Jesus, I have the peace that surpasses all understanding. When I have tough time. Yeah, man. When I follow Jesus, I know that I'm going to be with him forever. I know that this world is not my home. I know that this is not the end. And one of the ways that I know that is sometimes I have to look at this, Buxman. And if you're listening right now, sometimes I have to look at Revelation chapter 21, and he says, and I saw a new heaven and a new earth, for the first heaven and the first earth were passed away, and there was no more sea. And he said, and I, John, saw the holy city, the new Jerusalem, coming down from God out of heaven, prepared as a bride adorned for her husband. And I heard a great voice out of heaven saying, behold, the tabernacle of God is with men, and he will dwell with them, and they shall be his people, and God himself shall be with them and be their God. And here it is, that whether it's the tough time that you're going with right now with your daughter, or, you know, somebody's being persecuted in another country, or something's happening right here. Here it is in verse 4 of Revelation 21. And God shall wipe away all tears from their eyes, and there shall be no more death, neither sorrow nor crying, neither shall there be any more pain, for the former things are passed away. And one of my favorite C.S. Lewis quotes was this. And he said something like this. He said that, you know, you always hear about how, you know, that Christians are so heavenly minded that they're no earthly good. But what he said was this. He said, the Christians who were the most focused on heaven over the years, whether it was the early apostles, the disciples of Jesus who were willing to be martyred for their faith, whether it was the William Wilberforce over in England, or the Christians in America who helped overturn slavery, or whether it was the Christians. I'm sorry?
13: William Carey did the same thing along with Wilberforce. William Carey. I visited his gravesite, actually. Yeah, William Carey over in Great Britain did the same thing.
11: They did? Keep teaching. Yeah, and he said this. He said, it's over the years, he said, it's the Christians who have been the most focused on heaven who have done the most for this world. He said, it's the Christians who have been the least focused on heaven and the most focused on this world who have done the least for this world. And he said this. He said, focus on heaven, and many times you get earth thrown in. Focused on earth, and many times you get neither. And so I'm sure you see this, and, you know, you were talking about what causes you to do it, or what makes you do it. I can tell you one thing that makes me do it, Buxman. We go out many Saturday mornings out to the Walmart close by and locally, and we go and pray, and we preach to people, and we share the gospel and give out tracts. And I was actually kicked out of a Walmart over in Burlington, North Carolina last Saturday. And instead of arguing, I went right up the street, and I went right up the street, and I shared the gospel to somebody at the food line, the local food line, and that guy got saved. If I hadn't have been kicked out of the Walmart, the other guy never would have gotten saved. So Romans 8:28 is true, and we know that all things work together for good to those who love God and for them who are called according to his purpose. Buxman, thank you for the call. We will be right back after the break. 866-34-TRUTH.
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0: Hi, I'm Johnny Erickson Tata. Jordan had waited a long time to be baptized. Well, as long as his 8 years could contain. The pastor stood behind him in the baptismal, his hands resting on Jordan's shoulders, explaining to the congregation what Jordan was about to do. All the while, the boy was fidgeting. The moment had come and he could barely contain his excitement. The pastor began, "I baptize you in the name of the Father and the Son and the..." But right then, Jordan could wait no longer. He plunged himself beneath the water, and the church burst into laughter. When Jordan came up out of the water, he was smiling and lifting his arms in celebration. That little boy reminds me of Acts chapter 22, verse 16, where it says, "What are you waiting for? Get up and be baptized." Have you identified with Christ in baptism? I hope so. And if not, what are you waiting for?
11: All right, guys, what has following Jesus cost you? You know, I was thinking about this over the break, and I was reminded of a story of Boko Haram when they had taken over 200 Christian girls, and they gave them the choice. They said, "You can either die for your faith, or you can convert to Islam, and we'll give you a husband and this and that and the other." And many of them converted. Many of the young girls converted, but there was one girl. Her name was Monica. She was 14 years old, and she said, "I will not convert. I am going to stay with my Christian faith because that's what I believe in." And so they said, "Okay, if that's what you want to do, that's your choice." They buried her in sand up to her head and they stoned her to death. And so it's interesting. They asked her father afterwards what he thought about his daughter, Monica, not converting to Islam. And, you know, he said he was very upset. First of all, he said, but then he said this, he said, "I was told that my daughter refused to change her religion." He said, "I was told that they dug a hole and buried her from the neck and stoned her to death." The pastor says, "To die for the sake of Christ, that's the happiest thing for me. I'm grateful that she didn't change her religion. She trusted in God." His wife, identified only as Marta, adds, "I believe she died with dignity. Monica is now in heaven because she refused to convert." And it reminded me that us as Christians, we have a hope of heaven. We have a hope of eternal life. And yes, it's tough sometimes when somebody dies, but we don't grieve the same way as the world grieves. And we've got a Rick Pearson out of Canada. Are you there, Rick?
3: Yes, Mike. How are you?
11: Doing well. And you're from Prophecy USA. And Rick, you've got a new app. Is that right?
3: I have a brand new app. It has all 140 TV shows and 340 podcasts on it. And it has 53 biblical descriptions of why America is in the Bible.
11: Yeah. Let me ask you this, Rick. Have you counted the cost of following Jesus?
3: Yes, and you know, it really hasn't cost me anything because the advantages far outweigh the non-advantages. I find following Christ, I made a statement once that I'd rather be in the storm in a boat with Jesus than laying on the beach with Satan. And to follow God is, to me, the only way you can go, because when you follow God, he's with you. When you go against God, you're all by yourself. So I would recommend whatever cost it might cost you, it's really not a cost at all. Like that young girl, Monica, that gave her life. I mean, she'll spend eternity rejoicing for that decision.
11: Amen. And I was going to ask you this. Did you hear the call from Buxman earlier?
3: No, I did not.
11: So Buxman shared a story. He shared about how he was kicked out of Six Flags Park. He was fired from a job. There were some other things that happened. He said, but the most difficult thing that he's ever dealt with, and by the way, this is in Dayton, Ohio. He's not out of Nigeria. He's not out of China or anything like that. He said, but his daughter, whom he loves very much, 4 years ago, said because of his religion, because of his Christian faith, and because of his conservative politics, I'm assuming, she said that she would no longer talk to him. But recently, she heard through the grapevine from her father, from her ex-father-in-law, I guess it was. He said that his daughter told him that, hey, if you stop talking about this Jesus stuff, she said that she would consider having dinner with him again. And he said, I can't do that.
3: Oh, my goodness. That's a big price to pay. That's a big price to pay. But, you know, sometimes, Mike, it's not what you say, it's how you say it.
11: Mm-hmm.
3: And I think most people want to see the love of Jesus than hear the love of Jesus. So sometimes you just, you know, the Bible says don't throw your pearls before swine. Sometimes I think God wants you to just love the hell out of people and let them see Jesus. And a friend of mine said, if somebody sees Jesus, usually they want him.
11: Mm.
3: So sometimes I think we have to use wisdom in how we share Jesus. But walking with Jesus and loving on people, I've never yet had a person with cancer refuse the opportunity for me to pray for them. When people are hurting, they usually will seek Jesus. But when they're not hurting, they don't want to hear about him because it's too inconvenient. But, you know, when people don't want to hear about Jesus, sometimes maybe the wise thing is just show them what Jesus was like and just love them. Even in spite of their difficulties, just love them.
11: Just love them where they are. And let me ask you this. What has following Jesus, Rick, what has it cost you?
3: Well, when I think of the cost, Mike, I got saved when I was 7 years old. And let me share with some of the people out there. I was raised in a Baptist church. You don't drink, don't smoke, don't swear, you don't chew. And my friends were all smoking drugs. They were getting drunk partying, and I was always the straight guy. Now I'm 72 years old, and half of those people have died. Some of them are in senior citizens' homes right now, and they've smoked drugs all their life. The price you pay for not following Jesus is far beyond the price you pay for following Jesus. And I believe in the fact that Jesus came that we might have life and have it more abundantly, but the devil comes to kill, steal, and destroy. The price that I've paid to follow Jesus has paid me back in great dividends. With peace in my heart, I've never had to deal with drugs. I've never had to deal with alcohol. I've never got a speeding ticket for drunk driving. I personally, my following Jesus has never been a detriment in my life. I've always looked back and looked at all the things I avoided because he puts a hedge of protection around you. Now, that doesn't mean everybody will like you, and you may lose some friends, but those kind of friends you don't need.
11: I knew somebody, Rick, and they used to say this. They would say, with friends like that, who needs enemies?
3: Exactly.
11: But I do want to say this, because you've mentioned this to me before. You're a public figure. I mean, you know, you're on over, you know, well over 100, maybe 200 television stations each week. And you got a revelation directly from the Lord about America being Mystery Babylon. But you said yes. You've really had some people come against you. Is that right?
3: Yes, I've had Christian people who do not believe that America is in the Bible, and many of them are very large leaders, have very large churches, and they've been taught at seminary that America is nowhere to be found in Scripture. And I had a revelation when I was 32 years old, and I believe God showed me through Revelation that America was in the Bible in Revelation 17 and 18 and Isaiah 47 and Jeremiah 50:51. And I found that there's 53 biblical descriptions of a latter-day nation called Babylon, and America has met every description. Well, a lot of those people have rejected my interpretation, but they're not rejecting me per se. They're just rejecting the verses in Scripture that were given by the ancient prophets. So when Jesus showed up, guess what happened? The uber religious people who interpreted Scripture wrong rejected the author when he was walking right in front of them. So if Jesus was rejected because of his interpretation and his fulfillment of the word, he said, you're going to be rejected too. Now, you still love those people, and maybe it hurts a bit, but you know, theology is theology, and there's 32,000 denominations, and guess what? They're all divided because of interpretation of Scripture. But as long as your heart is going after Jesus, your head cannot understand everything, but as long as your heart is right, that's where God will judge you. And doing unto others is the litmus test. If you're doing unto others as you would have them do unto you, then you're walking right with Jesus. So these folks who reject my message, it's okay. They're entitled to their opinion, but you have to preach what you feel God has shown you. And the Bible says we will answer for every word that comes out of our mouth. And our protocol at Prophecy USA is if the Bible doesn't say it, neither will I. Well, everything that I'm teaching, I can find it in Scripture. Some of the people that are coming against us, I can't find one word in Scripture what they're talking about. And neither can they.
11: Yeah.
3: But God bless them anyway. They're entitled to their opinion. And that's what makes the world go round, is a difference of opinions, you know.
11: Yeah,
3: We're not supposed to hate them. Mm-hmm. It is a little hard being rejected.
11: Yeah.
3: But if you want to be like Jesus, you better get used to it, because the vast majority of people rejected Jesus.
11: They did. And you know, one of the things that people like to talk about is they say, hey, I want to get revenge, or, you know, well, somebody did this to me. Somebody did this to me. I want to get them back. But when I read the words of Jesus, he says, you've been told that it says to love your friends and hate your enemies. He says, but anybody can do that. He said, if you love those who persecute you, if you love those who hate you, he said, what you're doing is you're putting burning coals on their head, Rick. And I heard a story about a guy, actually watched a video. So this was a real video, a real guy who was almost beaten to death within an inch of his life by these three Muslims or whatever. And they found one of them and they said, we're ready to put them into jail. You just have to give us the okay. And the Christian guy said, no, I don't want you to do this. He said, I want to forgive this man. And that man whom he forgave ended up becoming a Christian. And I think what the world can't stand is an unbelieving world finds unbelievable when Christians show them the love of Christ. And many times, not always, but many times they say, hey, I want the Jesus that you've got, Rick.
3: Exactly. And you know, Matthew 5:11 says, blessed are ye when men shall revile you and persecute you, and shall say all manner of evil against you falsely. For my sake, rejoice and be exceedingly glad, for great is your reward in heaven. For so persecuted they the prophets which were before you. So a little bit of persecution, actually, you know, if you bless those people that are persecuting you, you are actually gaining riches and treasure in heaven. So that's part of the test of walking with Christ. You're going to get a little bit of persecution. But bless those who persecute you, and you are storing up riches in heaven.
11: That's right. 866-34-TRUTH. Rick will be right back with Rick Pearson.
5: This is Carter Conlon, Psalm 119, verse 126. It is time for you to act, O Lord, for they have regarded your law as void. We're not aware sometimes of how many people are crying out for mercy in this generation. There's a multitude now hoping for a better day. That's why my prayer now is, God, it's time for you to act. It's time for you to show your power again to another generation. We don't have to settle for anything less than you stretching out your hand and doing what you've always done throughout history. There are wounded hearts that need to be healed and captives that need to be set free. Today, let your heart become aligned with the heart of God and ask Him to move in your generation once again. Let His hands be your hands, His voice be your voice, His heart become your heart. Ask God to begin to do miracles through your life. Talk to Him about it. It's time to pray.
6: 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The Apostle Paul pled with believers to present their bodies to God as living and holy sacrifices. But the problem with living sacrifices is that they tend to crawl off the altar. Sacrifice

0: also think it helps us as parents to not wrongly miss what they're actually feeling.
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0: And I think that comes up in all ages of kids, where you might see what you think is anger, and it comes out as anger, but there's actually something deeper. And this is the same for adults, right? Mm-hmm. I might express what I'm feeling in anger, but what I'm really feeling is I'm afraid in that moment, or I'm unsure. And that's especially true for kids. If they don't know what's happening, if they don't understand what they're doing or what's going to go on next, or, you know, whatever's going on, if they're confused, oftentimes it comes out in resistance.
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0: All right, guys, this is Michael Zwick, 866-34-TRUTH, 866-348-7884. We've got Rick Pearson on the line from Prophecy USA. And Rick, I was looking at this right here. It's Matthew chapter 5, and it starts in verse 43. He says, this is Jesus. He says, you have heard that it has been said, love your neighbor and hate your enemy. He said, but I say unto you, love your enemies, bless them that curse you, and do good to them that hate you, and pray for them which despitefully use you and persecute you, that you may be the children of your Father which is in heaven. For he makes his sun to rise on the evil and on the good, and he sends rain on the just and on the unjust alike. And I like what he says here, Rick. He says, for if you love those who love you, what reward do you have in heaven? Do not even the publicans or the tax collectors do the same? And if you salute your brethren only, what do you more than the others? Do not even the publicans do so? And he says, be ye therefore perfect, even as your Father, which is in heaven, is perfect. And I was thinking about that. I was reminded of another story that I heard from Pastor Chip Ingram about a young lady. She was probably 12 to 14 years old, and she was a Christian, but she was living in a Muslim country, and she had some neighbors that she was friends with. And all of a sudden, her neighbors found out that there were some radicalized Muslims who were coming in, and they were going to kill all the Christians. And they said this. They said, look, they said, this is what we'll do. We're going to get some Muslim clothes for you, and we're going to dress you up. And when we dress you up, they're not going to kill you when they come through. And this young girl was just about to do it, and she remembered the words of Jesus where he said this. He said, if you are ashamed of me in front of other men, he said that I will be ashamed of you in front of my Father who is in heaven. But if you're not ashamed of me in front of other men, then I will not be ashamed of my Father in heaven. And she says, I'm not going to do it. And they came around and they killed her. Following Jesus, Rick, will cost you something. Mm-hmm. But the benefits are out of this world.
1: The benefits are out of this world. And, you know, Apostle Paul, it says that the disciples overcame by the blood of the Lamb and the word of their testimony, but every apostle except one was martyred. And Paul was martyred and had his head cut off, and yet they were the leaders of the Christian faith. And what an example that young girl gave for us today, that she would not bow to Islam. You know, Mike, we're heading in towards something that's called the tribulation period, and we're praying that there's a pre-tribulation rapture. But according to scripture, there's a lot of people that aren't going to make it. And I think in the tribulation period, there's going to be a lot of heads cut off. There's going to be a lot of testing. So I think what you want to do is walk in your spirit on this side of the rapture, and maybe you'll get out of the difficulties on the other side of the rapture. But I'd rather pass the test now on a day-to-day basis. And you have to stay in your spirit and cast down all those fleshly emotions of anger and anxiety and worry. And the Bible says, I will keep you in perfect peace whose mind is stayed on me.
0: I think that's really good. And you know, it's funny. I love it when the Bible teaches us something, but many times, especially in recent years, Rick, the world, the secular world is catching up.

0: of the Bible. And they've given studies like, hey, fasting from food is actually really good for you. Or like, you could have just read the Bible. Or they say things like, hey, not holding a grudge, Rick, against somebody is actually really good for your health. But Rick, these people could have saved themselves a lot of time and just read the Bible.
1: That's true. And the spiritual precepts in the Bible are not to make it hard. They're for our benefit. They're literally for our benefit. You know, when that servant in Matthew 18 would not forgive the other servant his debt, it says the Lord was wrath with him and delivered him to the tormentors till he should pay all that was due unto him. So likewise shall my heavenly Father do once also unto you. If you from your hearts forgive not everyone his brother their trespasses. We have to walk in instant forgiveness. And you know, Mike, that's a very, very hard thing to do in our world today, not to be offended by different people who have different ideas, especially when you see the radical woke concept. When people can't even answer, what is a woman? And then they blow up at you and they call you names because you even asked them the question. This is how far we are now in America in the spiritual warfare. We're getting very close to that time where the rapture will take place and God will hand the planet over to a society that's like in Romans 1, you know, that's just full of reprobate thinking. They good becomes evil and evil becomes good. Well, when those evil people come against you, if you want to stay on the good side of God, you instantly forgive them, realizing that they don't know any better because the darkness has overcome them.
0: And you know what happened, Rick, in Matthew chapter 7, what you're talking about, you know what it is? It's the narrow road. It's the narrow road. In Matthew chapter 7 and in verse 13 through 14, Jesus said this. He said, enter through the narrow gate, for wide is the gate and broad is the road that leads to destruction, and many enter it. But small is the gate and narrow the road that leads to life, and only a few find it. Only a few find it. I remember you told me years ago that you were talking to Oral Roberts, and you were talking about how many people he thinks are going to get into heaven. He didn't think it was going to be a whole lot. Is that right?
1: No, we were talking about the rapture.
0: Okay.
1: And we were saying, how many Christians do you think would be raptured if the rapture took place? A friend of mine asked him that. And he said, you know, maybe 5 or 10% of the Christians. And because most Christians don't walk, they don't go into that narrow way. They accept Jesus as their Savior for fire insurance, but how many are walking and seeking Him as Lord of every area of their life? And that takes a lifetime of sanctification, of learning through your mistakes, instant forgiveness. I just had a falling away with a very close friend the other day. And the first thing I did was I sent him a letter and I said, you know what? I apologize for saying what I just said. I shouldn't have said that. And I asked him to forgive me. And instant forgiveness, instant repentance. And you know, Mike, we've all said things we wished we hadn't said, because in our hearts are evil. And when you get angry, when you get mad, some of that stuff in your evil heart comes out of your mouth, and you got to be quick to ask for forgiveness. But when somebody else says something to you, you have to be quick to forgive them. And that's walking in your spirit. And that is to walk like Jesus walked is the highest standard of living anyone can live in. It's a very high standard, but it's possible when we constantly keep our mind on Christ and walking in the Spirit.
0: Yeah, that's right, Rick. And when I hear you saying that, I've gotten to know you for a while now. And yes, you've had some people come against you. Rick, you've had some tough times. You went through a divorce, as did I, and you shared that story, this, that, and the other. But at the end of the day, when I talk to you, Rick, I sense, I hear in your voice, and I've gotten to know you, and you have a sense of peace. And I wonder if maybe some of that peace comes from the fact that you're not going to hold a grudge against those people who have done you wrong. You're going to forgive them.
1: Well, you know what? I've learned that's the easiest way to walk.
0: Amen.
1: It's the easiest. Like, is it hard to walk with Jesus? No, if you obey, as soon as you forgive somebody, and all of a sudden the tension leaves. Lord, I give this unto you. I give this person unto you. What that person said, I don't receive it. I give it unto you and I forgive them. And all of a sudden, the anger, the anxiety, the frustration, that whole emotional attack, that uptightness, it just leaves you.
0: That's right.
1: It's gone. And that's walking in the Spirit. Instant forgiveness. And then instant confession. When you open your mouth and put your foot in it, or you say something you shouldn't have said, and you got to say, oh, Lord, I shouldn't have said that. I'm sorry. I'm sorry. You know, that was something that came out of me, and I should not have said that. As soon as you do that, you can walk in instant forgiveness because the blood covers it, and your sins are forgiven, and you're not walking in fear and anxiety. You're walking in love and joy, peace, and in the fruits of the Holy Spirit. And you know, Mike, that's the way I want to walk every day.
0: That's the way
1: I want that peace. I want God's peace in my life.
0: But I do too. And we say, oh, it's tough living the Christian life. But the Bible says it's not the Christian life that's tough. The Bible says in Proverbs 13:15, it says, but the way of the transgressor is hard. The way of the sinner is hard.
1: Yes.
0: That's the tough life. Yes, we go through tough times, but the way of the sinner is hard. And Jesus loves you. If you're listening to this today, my show, If Not For God with Mike Zwick, I'll be on tomorrow at 12 o'clock noon. I want to thank you guys for listening. And Rick, if they want to listen to you, they can subscribe to your YouTube channel, Prophecy USA, Richard Pearson, and you've got a new book.
1: Got a new book called America's Josiah Moment. 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It's all for free, Mike.
0: Thanks for coming on, guys, and have a blessed weekend. Jesus loves you, and he's coming back soon.
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6: I'm Steve O'Dell with Mission Network News. Maharashtra state just became the 13th domino in India to fall to religious restriction, with an anti-conversion law now in effect. Bible for the World's John Podaiti says,
7: each time a state passes it, the restrictions get tighter and tighter, the penalties get more stringent.
6: The law bans religious conversion through broadly defined allurement, making it easier to target Christian outreach. Yet God is moving.
7: You thought every time a law like this comes out, we think, okay, it's going to shut down from there. And then often it's from the same very state that just passed the law. We'll get a request. You know, we need 20,000 Gospels of John here for our outreach activities. I'm like, wow, I thought, you know, you guys would be backing off a little bit, but you're not at all.
8: Pray the people of India know and follow Jesus. And at Transform Iran, Bible translation for many of Iran's ethnic languages is on the cusp of breakthrough. But your help is needed. Here's the beginning of John chapter 4 in the Gilaki language. Lana Silk with Transform Iran says they have begun assembling translator teams for 20 other ethnic languages. These are local speakers who will create authentic content despite the great personal risk.
9: We've had people arrested. We've had people who we still haven't had word for that are unaccounted for.
8: Silk says openness to the gospel is happening almost exclusively in the Persian-speaking part of Iran. But that's less than half of Iran's population. Pray for the work and consider partnering financially to help spread God's word into more languages. 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I'm Steve O'Dell.
10: Ladies and gentlemen, so many times when we're teaching the Bible, we teach what we call Bible stories. You know, there's the story of Adam and Eve, the story of Abraham, the story of Moses, the story of David, David and Goliath, you know, the story of the Babylonian exile. There's stories about Jesus. And I think we're doing a great disservice when we call them stories, because it almost seems like, well, they're sort of just moral tales. They're not really true. They didn't really happen in history. What is the evidence that many of these stories actually happened in history? Like, is there archaeological evidence for this? Well, as you may know, we've talked about archaeology on this program many times with Titus Kennedy, with Joel Kramer, and others. But right now, I want to bring in a friend who has done a lot of great work in the Christian and conservative world. He's made plenty of films. He's written plenty of books. He's debated many atheists. And recently, he's really gotten interested in archaeology. And he has written a great new book that anyone can read, and it's organized chronologically. It's called The Stones Cry Out. And this book is something I've been reading for the past couple of days, and I really enjoy it. And the author is the great Dinesh D'Souza, ladies and gentlemen, all the way from an underground bunker somewhere in Texas. Dinesh, how are you, my friend?
11: I'm doing fine, and delighted to join you from my hideout, whose location cannot be disclosed.
10: Actually, though, I want people to know this. A lot of people don't know that you are the father-in-law of Representative Brandon Gill from Texas. And we just played one of Brandon's clips where he was basically asking a pro-abortionist the different abortion methods and which one she preferred. He is brilliant, and he's married to your daughter, I understand.
11: They met in college. They married right out of college. And now they have delivered to us, I should say, a 3-year-old and a 1-year-old who are very much at the center of our lives. So he's doing a great job. And yes, he's done a number of these Perry Mason / Socrates cross-examinations. But the one where he begins, what's your favorite method of abortion? I mean, in 30 years of the abortion debate, I've never heard anyone spring that question and generate so much consternation in the person that he's talking to.
10: That's right. Well, they're trying to suppress the truth, as Romans 1 says. They're doing evil and they want to suppress it. So that woman was squirming because he was just calmly pointing out, well, do you prefer the saline where we burn the baby to death? How about when we dismember the baby to death? Is that a better way of abortion? I mean, she was on the run, Dinesh. And I see your influence on him. I mean, you went to Dartmouth. He later went to Dartmouth. Your daughter went to Dartmouth. And, You're very incisive and you're a great debater. So I'm sure you guys have had some great conversations about things like that.
11: Yeah, he's a kid who grew up on a ranch in Abilene. So he says he actually read his first kind of great book sitting on a tractor. And when he first met my daughter, who was raised in California, she was a little put off by his first date, lengthy discussion about how to raise cows. And but as it turns out, they're doing great. And, you know, and he's really just running for his second term now. So he's new in Congress, but he's really taken to it and he's making a difference. And so we're very proud of him.
10: Yeah, he's great. Now, in your book, The Stones Cry Out, I note that you went to Israel for the first time in 2022. And immediately you fell in love with the place and fell in love with the evidence that's just sort of laying around out there. Give our listeners and viewers an idea of why you decided to get into archaeology and give a layman's version that's very understandable, yet also very precise, of some of the major archaeological discoveries related to the Bible.
11: So I went to Israel for the first time. I was struck by the sort of feeling of being in the land of the Bible. And this alone is notable because these days cities, as you know, Frank, have become very homogenized. They're similar to each other. You know, Copenhagen is a lot like Zurich, but Jerusalem is not like that. You not only are in the land of the Bible, but while other ancient civilizations have disappeared, you want to find the pharaohs, you got to go to a museum where, you know, the ancient Greeks aren't around anymore. The Roman Empire isn't around anymore. But the Jews are back in Israel. And they speak Hebrew, they trade in shekels, they celebrate the same holidays. So there's a kind of striking aspect to that. But then I was introduced in a very cursory way to some of the artifacts of biblical archaeology. And I realized that this is very powerful stuff, because these people and places and events that I have long taken on faith now have this kind of startling archaeological proof that has come out of the ground. And it corroborates the Bible sometimes to the level of the tiniest detail. You know, a bunch of archaeologists will find a little clay seal, and these seals were used to seal correspondence, and the correspondence is lost, but the clay hardens and it lives on. It has a name on it. And the guy who finds it doesn't even recognize the name, and the seal will just sit there in some academic department or museum for a while. And then some other guy looks at it and goes, hey, that guy's in the book of Jeremiah. And that guy might just be mentioned in Jeremiah in one line or two lines. And so suddenly this cameo figure that jumps out of the Bible and into the pages of history via the pathway of archaeology. So I got a taste of it. And I realized that, A, as you mentioned right at the beginning, the pastors don't typically talk about it. They treat the Bible as a set of either parables or morality tales. They don't give you the anchoring in history. The other thing that's interesting is that the archaeologists, who are mainly secular, they don't like to talk about biblical archaeology either, because they want to maintain secular respectability. They don't want to feel like they're proving the Bible. They think the Bible is all about revelation and theology. It's not what we do, you know, here in the Department of Archaeology, you know, at Ghent University. So I thought, you know, let me take a few years. Let me familiarize myself in some detail with the field. Let me try to be the middleman here that takes these discoveries over 150 years, because biblical archaeology got going the late part of the 19th century, and put them all out there, and not only show the things that corroborate the Bible, but also ask this question: is there a single notable archaeological finding that contradicts the Bible? To which I'm happy to say the resounding answer is no.
10: That's an astounding statement. Nelson Gluck said that many years ago, back in the 50s, as you have in your book here, Dinesh. It hasn't changed in 60 years since then, has it?
11: That's right. And not only that, but what you have now is a very comical spectacle, which is you have the so-called skeptics. In archaeology, they're called the minimalists, because they minimize the Bible. And so they will say something like, prove to me, not using the Bible, that King David was a real person. So prior to 1990, interestingly enough, you couldn't do it. But then the Tel Dan Stele, the Tel Dan inscription, comes out. And it's very credible because it's not even written by the Israelites. It's written by Hazael of Aram, the Syrian king, boasting about his victories over the house of David. Mm-hmm. And so suddenly the skeptic is like, takes it in the jaw. This is like a big punch. So then they come back and say, and they have said, well, King David did exist, but, you know, he was probably some local tribal chieftain. He clearly didn't have some big nation. He didn't have a palace. And so then about fast forward about 10 years later, Anilat Mazar of Hebrew University of Jerusalem finds King David's palace. You know, these massive walls, these giant pillars. So then the skeptics are like, ooh. So one guy goes, well, I admit this is a remarkable find, but maybe it wasn't his palace. Maybe it was some other royal administrative building. And another guy goes, well, maybe it was started in the time of David, but not finished till the time of Solomon. So, you know, what I'm saying is the skeptics, you know, bless their hearts, they'll never give in and go, you know, we just got rocked and knocked on our backs. They'll come up with some fallback position to try to salvage their skepticism. But suffice to say that the maximalism or the validation of the Bible is on the triumphant march and the skeptics are in full retreat.
10: And the thing I love about the stones cry out, Dinesh, is you're not just like listing the discoveries. You're putting them in the story of the Bible. Like you're pointing out the significance of them. And in fact, you were talking about, well, we're coming up on a break, Dinesh. We'll come back right after the break. We're talking to Dinesh D'Souza. His forthcoming book is called The Stones Cry Out. And you need to pre-order this book, and I'll tell you why right after the break. You're listening to I Don't Have Enough Faith to Be an Atheist with me, Frank Turek, on the American Family Radio Network and other stations around the country. The Bible is true. We'll talk more about it in just a couple. Don't go anywhere.
12: It's Crazy Money Day. Hi, I'm Chuck Bentley with My Money Life from Crown. In 1969, bank teller John Conrad walked out of a bank with $215,000 in cash, then disappeared. For more than 50 years, he lived under a false identity, successfully avoiding capture. Only at the end of his life did he reveal who he really was. Imagine spending half a century looking over your shoulder. That's a high price to pay for money. The lesson isn't simply that crime doesn't pay. It's that money gained without integrity never brings the peace it promises. Proverbs 10:2 says, ill-gotten treasures have no lasting value, but righteousness delivers from death. Financial shortcuts may appear attractive. Whether fraud, deception, dishonest business practices, or simply cutting ethical corners, the immediate reward can seem worth the risk. But every dishonest dollar comes with hidden costs, like a guilty conscience, broken relationships, lost trust, and the constant burden of covering up the truth. The greatest financial asset you'll ever possess isn't your income, your investments, or your net worth. It's your character. A good reputation is worth far more than ill-gotten fortune. As Proverbs 22:1 says, a good name is more desirable than great riches. While John Conrad spent decades hiding his identity, faithful stewards have nothing to hide. True wealth is measured by the integrity with which we earn it, manage it, and use it to honor the Lord. Now, if credit card debt is ruining your reputation, let Christian credit counselors help. 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
13: Should there be a sequel to Young Washington? Hi, this is Dave Zanotti. Let's talk about it today on the Public Square. Lots of people are asking that question, and of course, it's so fascinating, and we are so thankful that the film Young Washington has come out to get that part of George Washington's stories up and on the screen. Now, we've got a few issues here and there about creative license and the way that certain things were done and certain pieces of the story were stretched a little. One of those pieces has to do with George Washington's love life. The film depicts him as courting a woman who he didn't court because she was already married. Yes, Sally Fairfax was already married by the time that this portion of the film was depicted as George Washington's being a suitor to her. So that was a little bit of creative license. But what is interesting that is not covered in this film is the story of George and Martha Washington. So we asked Dr. William B. Allen, one of the most esteemed authors on Washington in America, if there was going to be a sequel to this movie, what would he prescribe? And fascinatingly, he said, I would make it a love story. I would tell the story of Washington's life and service through the wonder and the beauty of their marriage. I'd tell the story of George and Martha Washington. Well, we hope that someone hears that and takes good counsel and would do just that thing. One thing I can tell you is if you'd be interested in an audio version of what that might look like or sound like, can I encourage you to visit us at the Public Square, go to Christmas in America, and check out Christmas in America 1783. I Will Be Home for Christmas. It's a story about the love of George Washington and Martha Washington, and how George Washington made one continual promise to his wife. When the war was over, he'd be home for Christmas, and how he kept that promise in 1783. This is Dave Zanotti on the Public Square. Thanks for listening.
10: Sometimes you email me, ladies and gentlemen, and say, why are you always talking about books on your show? You're always trying to sell books. Hey, ladies and gentlemen, there's only three ways you can learn anything. Direct revelation from God, your own experience, or someone else's experience. You don't have enough time to learn everything by your own experience. You need to learn from scholars and other people that are further down the road than you are. And if you want to be a leader, you got to be a reader. I'm sorry, there's no way around it. And so the only people I have on this program are people that I believe in and people that are putting forth great products that can help you become a better disciple. And this book, The Stones Cry Out, can help you do that. Now, why pre-order it? I did not know this until our book, The War on Reality, which comes out in a couple of weeks, the publishers of our book said, when people pre-order a book, they're actually helping get that book into secular bookstores. I said, how so? Because the secular bookstores look at the pre-orders and they go, oh, we should probably carry that one. That one's going to be a good one and it's going to sell. So, and it also tips off Amazon to say, hey, this is going to be popular. Let's push it a little bit and we'll sell some other books that are related to it with it. So in a sense, when you pre-order a book, what you're doing is you're helping the book get to non-believers. You're doing a form of evangelism. So go to Amazon right now and look up Dinesh D'Souza, Stones Cry Out. Order that book and also order The War on Reality, if you would, because this book, The Stones Cry Out, is an easy read that anyone can pick up. It's not technical, and it also has some great images and even some QR codes that'll take you to videos. Is that right, Dinesh? Videos of the actual site with you being there.
11: Maps, timelines, tons of photos, and QR codes with me on the on-site locations, because it's kind of cool. It's one thing to tell you about an artifact. It's another thing to see it.
10: Right.
11: And so I like to, I mean, obviously it's great to go to all these sites directly, but the next best thing is to encounter them this way.
10: Now, Dinesh, I noticed early on in the book when you're talking about Abraham, now we're going back 4,000 years for Abraham. And a lot of people will say, well, you know, there's not much we can know about Abraham. It's too far back. But you mentioned Mamre. You mentioned also the Mari tablets and the Nuzi tablets, if I'm pronouncing those correctly. Can you kind of give us what we learned from those two tablets that help us see that what's being said in the Bible is very plausible?
11: Yeah, there are a couple of ways to think about this. Abraham was a nomad. He really didn't own land. He lived in tents. He moved his cattle around. So, like, how do you expect archaeology to find any footprints of this guy? But the Bible does say that in Mamre, there were the great oaks of Mamre, the great trees of Mamre, and those trees are gone, but the holes that they left in the ground are still there. And they were discovered by an archaeologist, Evaristus Mater. Also, Abraham did buy one cave from a Hittite named Ephron the Hittite. He bought a cave as a burial cave for his wife, and it turns out he's buried there as well. And there's now a monument, and that's in a place called Machpelah. Now, one way you examine the sort of historicity of the Abrahamic era is you'll notice that in that era, there are descriptions of lots of, to us, very strange practices. Abraham, for example, will have a child by a concubine, and the child is ready to inherit Abraham's property, but then Abraham has a legitimate child with his wife, and basically the legitimate son displaces the adopted son. You notice that, for example, a little bit later with Esau and Jacob, you have this weird practice where Isaac is giving a blessing and he wants to give it to Esau, but Jacob sneaks in there and then he can't take it back. So you've got all this stuff there and you're like, wow, interesting. Now, what archaeologists do is they go to the surrounding civilizations, which is Assyria, Babylonia. They look at the same period of time. And guess what? They notice that the Mari writings and the Nuzi tablets describe extremely similar customs. And so it's quite obvious that the Bible is accurately describing practices in the Near East at that time. Now, the reason this is significant is in the days when I went to college a generation ago, I was influenced by this biblical higher criticism, where you have all these skeptical scholars, and they would say, you know, the Bible's written hundreds of years after these events. And so it's a bunch of legend and it's embellished, it's made up. But the point is this, if you lived hundreds of years after Abraham, you wouldn't know the cultural practices of the patriarchal era, which are now independently corroborated by archaeology. So again, you're not proving what happened between Isaac and Jacob, but what you are saying is that that customary practice of parental blessings, which carries with it all kinds of implications with regard to inheritance and so on, that was common in that era, in that time.
10: It was also common, as you mentioned, just to be clear, that if someone had a offspring with a concubine, like Abraham did, he had Ishmael, that if he did have offspring with his wife, then that, of course, is Isaac, that Isaac would be the one to consider the primary heir. And that was common back then, according to these tablets?
11: That is codified in the Mari tablets, the Nuzi tablets, and the Code of Hammurabi. So there are multiple sources from Assyria and Babylonia that, taken together, show that the Abrahamic description is accurate. And this is done, by the way, repeatedly through the Bible. To give one example, it's common to say, you know, the Exodus, you know, how do we know that the Israelites were in Egypt? Now, there's some good evidence that shows that there are paintings showing Semitic people as slaves in Egypt. But what I find fascinating is, while archaeologists have tended to look for Israel in Egypt, you can actually do the opposite. Look for Egypt in the Bible, because the writer of the Exodus turns out to be more familiar with Egypt than he is with Canaan. So he will describe obscure Egyptian customs and practices. He will use distinctive Egyptian names. And in Canaan, he doesn't seem to fully know his way around. He's describing things. He'll say things like, well, you know, this happens to be the capital of that. Which, think about it, if you and I are Americans, we know America. I wouldn't say something to you like, let's go to Washington, D.C., which happens to be the capital of America. You know that. I already know that. We live here. Uh-huh. But we might say that if we're talking about going to Indonesia. So the point here being that archaeology has many different techniques, in some cases to prove things, in other cases to render them very likely, in other things to render them plausible.
10: Yeah, it's amazing. There is so much evidence. You have a whole chapter regarding the Exodus. You mentioned the Apura Papyrus. You mentioned those paintings and others. And ladies and gentlemen, if we talked on this program before, the oldest Yahweh inscription in the world discovered to this point is from Solib, which is northern Sudan. It was Egypt at the time. It's the Nomads of Yahweh inscription. That goes all the way back to 1400 BC, the time of the Exodus. I mean, there is evidence that the Israelites were in Egypt about that time, and then they wound up in Canaan. In fact, you talk, I believe you do, Dinesh, about the Amarna tablets as well. The Amarna tablets seem to indicate that the some group, the Haribu, were coming into Canaan about the 1400s, 1300s or so. Explain what they are, the Amarna tablets.
11: The Amarna tablets are showing that this group, and there is some debate about who were these people. Uh-huh. I think what settles the debate is there's something called the Merneptah Stele.
10: Yes.
11: And it is the writing of a pharaoh, and it talks about Israel, about Israel in Canaan. And the name Israel is used. And not only that, it's quite clear that they don't just mean the place Israel, they mean the people of Israel. So not only were the Israelites in Canaan, but they had formed a kind of recognizable entity. And they must have been pretty powerful, because an Egyptian pharaoh is boasting about having power over them. And this is about 1207. So by 1207, the Israelites indisputably are in Canaan and are a recognized and, in fact, pretty powerful entity.
10: Yeah, it would have to be the fact that the Exodus took place probably much prior to that for them to be established. The biblical date of the Exodus is 1446 BC, which means they got to Jericho about 1406 BC. You talk about Jericho as well in the book, The Stones Cry Out, What about the walls there that were unique, Dinesh, that you talk about in The Stones Cry Out?
11: Well, this is a case, and see, normally with biblical archaeology, you know, you're not trying to prove the theology of the Bible.
10: Right.
11: You're not trying to prove the miracles. You're just trying to prove the historicity of it. But in the case of Jericho, it says that the Israelites walked around the walls, and it said that the walls collapsed. In fact, they didn't batter the walls. The walls fell, which means that there must have been some sort of earthquake or some kind of event that made the walls fall. And that's how God carried out this miracle that toppled the walls of Jericho. Now, very interestingly, in the archaeology of Jericho, there are the remnants of those walls. And here's the most interesting thing to me. There's lots of interesting detail in there. But the most interesting thing is you look at the walls didn't fall inward. They fell outward. So think about it. If you used battering rams in the normal method, you do a siege, you then batter the walls are going to fall in. But if it's an earthquake or an implosion of some sort, the walls will blast outward. They will fall outward. And there's the archaeological remnants to show that that is what happened. There's also other small details, like you find the remnants of grain. And we learned from the Bible that Joshua made his attack in the spring. And the grain was not eaten. Which is abnormal, right? You have starving armies, they're going to eat the grain. It was common to pillage and take the grain. But the Bible says, don't eat the grain. God told Joshua, when you destroy Jericho, burn it and burn the grain along with it. And that's what Joshua did. And so that's why you still see the remnants of the grain. The grain was not consumed. So all of this, I think, you know, think about it. As believers, we have heard about it. We've taken it on faith. And then here we see kind of out of the dirt, you know, come archaeological artifacts. It can be the head of an arrow. It can be a small clay seal, which I mentioned earlier. It can be writing on pottery, just called ostraca. It can sometimes be a huge wall. And so all of these things then are matched up against the biblical account. You're basically operating with the Bible in your left hand and your trowel or spade in your right hand, and you're matching the one against the other.
10: You know, my mentor, Dr. Norman Geiser, used to say this: whenever a spade goes in the ground in Israel, a liberal gets converted. But actually,
11: I love it.
10: they don't actually convert. They kind of get more obstinate. But as you pointed out earlier, Dinesh, world famous archaeologists have said this, that there's been no Bible or no discovery, that archaeological discoveries ever controverted or contradicted a biblical reference, including Scott Stripling, who has endorsed your book. Scott Stripling is one of the best archaeologists out there. He's excavating at Shiloh, and he endorsed your book, Dinesh.
11: Yeah, he's looking for the tabernacle, which, if he finds it, will be a massive archaeological finding, one of the most important of the 21st century, to be sure. And you know, Scott knows that the way this is painstaking work.
10: Yeah.
11: But it is work that bears great fruit, because it's a great encouragement to the believer, and it confounds the skeptic.
10: Absolutely. A lot more with Dinesh D'Souza. His brand new book, you need to pre-order, Stones Cry Out, comes out in October, but get it now. You'll help more people to see it. The Stones Cry Out. Anyone can understand this book. It's very well done, very well written. It's got imagery in it and all sorts of other great goodies. See you in a minute.
14: This is the Middle East Report. Each week, we connect you to the people, places in the land of Israel. And of course, we bring you truthful reporting on what's happening in that part of the world. Coming up September 11th and 12th, you and your family have an incredible opportunity to be a part of a very special event in Nashville, Tennessee, Gather the Nations. This is From Israel to the Body of Christ. You'll join believers from Israel and the nations for 2 days of worship, teaching, prayer, and fellowship. Gather the Nations began with a vision from Joshua Aaron, well-known singer, songwriter, and a Jewish believer in Jesus from Israel.
15: I just felt like we need to gather, and every year gather on or acknowledging the Feast of Trumpets. What is that? Feast of Trumpets is really, I believe it's the foreshadowing feast of the return of our Messiah. He is coming soon. You know, even those, my brethren, Jewish brethren, fellow Jewish brethren who believe that Messiah is coming, Feast of Trumpets really represents that. We believe he's coming soon. I believe he's coming back again. And I want to thank all of you, my Christian brothers and sisters, who've been standing with us, worshiping with us. We will not bow to to the gods of men. We will worship the God of Israel. We will go up and worship and gather God of Abraham, Isaac, and Jacob. And today, I'm not going to hop on a train car. I'm not going to leave at the person's beck and call. I am going to stand up. We didn't realize that they meant business when they said they were going to take us away. We didn't realize what they were going to do in the end. Well, now they've told us what they would like to do. They would like to eradicate us. And they've said this, the Hamas Charter, even though France, even though England are agreeing with them and giving them a Palestinian state, even though their charter says it is the elimination of our people, we will stand together and we will just simply worship and give it to God. Please come join us. Go to gatherthenations.org, gatherthenations.org, worshiping the God of Abraham, Isaac, and Jacob together. As for me and my house, we will worship the Lord. I hope to see you there. Just go to gatherthenations.org. Bring your shofars. Bring your dancing shoes as we celebrate the Feast of Trumpets. God bless you. And may God be praised in all that he does. May he be worshiped everywhere we go.
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16: So I had a friend that invited me to come to Gather the Nations, and my background is Southern Baptist, and so coming has been such a blessing for me because I've learned about Israeli dance. Of course, I've learned what it's like to come together as one body under Christ.
17: Gathering together like this is really important because it brings different denominations together that wouldn't normally gather. The worship experience is amazing. You get to learn about other artists. You get to learn about shofars and the harp.
18: I think the fellowship and meeting the people and just seeing that even though there's some singers that we listen to and we love and everything, but it's just everybody is just for Christ.
19: We had no idea of what to expect here with Gather the Nations. And so we come into the first session, and immediately as worship begins, we sense the sweet presence of the Lord just come down on everybody that was in that room. And then as we continue to go to the sessions, there were people all over the world who were leading worship. And each session, the sweet presence of the Lord just coming down and filling up that room. And we did not expect that to happen during that time. It was just a beautiful, sweet time of worship.
17: I would absolutely recommend this to other people, and we do.
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14: Gather the Nations is taking place in Nashville, Tennessee, September 11th and 12th. Tickets are limited. Get this event on your calendar right now. You are going to be so blessed with all of the worship music and the fellowship. GatherTheNations.org. That's the Middle East Report. I'm John Riley.
10: Ladies and gentlemen, if you want to be discipled or you want to disciple your kids, it has to be deliberate. It's just not going to happen by osmosis. So you need to be very directed. And we have a course coming up called The Expedition to Reality. It's for your 6th to 8th graders. It will help ground them in the Christian worldview. Actually, it might be a little bit older than 8th grade. I have to look at it again. But go to crossexamine.org, click on online courses. Look for Expedition to Reality. It's going to go through all the major worldviews and land on Christianity. So your young person can be ready to know what they believe and why they believe it. So that starts August 31st. Then, I can't believe we were able to do this, but we were able to get video of Dr. Norman Geisler teaching one of the last courses he ever taught. It's called The History of Ancient and Medieval Western Philosophy. He will take you all the way from the pre-Socratics all the way to Aquinas, the Middle Ages. And you need to know, if you want to know what people think now, you got to look back into the ancients and the medieval philosophers to see the stream of thought and how people like Aquinas refuted so much of the nonsense, you know, 1,000 years almost in advance. That course is taught by my mentor. You'll be in the course. He will teach it to you. And then Dr. Richard Howe of Southern Evangelical Seminary, if you take the premium version, will be your Zoom Q&A instructor. I will join for one of those Zoom Q&As. That course, I'm going to take myself because I took it from him years ago and I need to be refreshed. It's called The History of Ancient and Medieval Western Philosophy. Go to crossexamine.org, click on online courses. You'll see it there. All right, let me go back to my guest, the great Dinesh D'Souza, the brand new book, The Stones Cry Out. Dinesh, you were talking at the top of the program, and you have it in the book. that the Bible turns out to be right on minor characters, minor details. Can you give us an example of a few of those?
11: Sure. Let's talk about these clay seals that I mentioned a little bit earlier. So in the 8th century, we have the prophet Isaiah. And then in the 6th century, a couple of hundred years later, we have the prophet Jeremiah. Mm. Now, Isaiah was a royal prophet. He was attached very close to King Hezekiah. And out of the ground has come the Hezekiah seal. And you know it's Hezekiah because it's a royal seal and it has his father's name, Hezekiah, son of Ahaz. So it's not just Hezekiah. There could have been more than one, but that's the Hezekiah seal. The king obviously made it with his own hand. Now, there is an Isaiah seal, interestingly, found nearby, and it says Isaiah the, and then a part of the seal is broken off. It's almost like, and obviously this is not in English, but it's like you had the word prophet, but it's missing like the T. Mm-hmm. So it's, if the letter is T, hey, it's Isaiah the prophet. Now, obviously, if it's a different letter, then it would be somebody else, but Isaiah and Hezekiah were side by side in the royal quarters. The seals are found side by side. And there is unlikely to be another sort of very important man, Isaiah, who with a kind of a title that sounds like prophet missing only one letter. So archaeologists generally agree that it's not certain, but it's very likely that's the seal of Isaiah. Now, fast forward to the time of Jeremiah, and you have some clay seal verification, but it's indirect. So Jeremiah was a doom and gloom man, and he was warning the king, a fellow named Zedekiah, that big troubles are coming to Judah in the form of invasions from, as it turns out, Babylon. And the king was very upset to hear this. He didn't want to hear it. And so he rounds up two of his sidekicks. So here are their names, Jehukal, son of Shelemiah, and Gedaliah, son of Pashur. And he tells these two guys, go like follow Jeremiah around, keep an eye on the guy. I don't want him causing me any trouble. And so these guys do that. And at one point they round up Jeremiah with some other guys and they throw him into a pit. I've even stood in that Jeremiah pit myself. And later Jeremiah's prophecies all come true. You have the Babylonian exile, but I want to fast forward now 2,500 years to the present. And they're digging in the area of the Ophel, which is right near the temple. And out of the ground comes a single seal, and it has this name, Jehukal, son of Shelemiah. And then 2 years later, another seal found among others, Gedaliah, son of Pashur. Now, these two, you can call them biblical extras. You know, they barely mention in the Bible. But again, they suddenly spring to life archaeologically, and you realize that, hey, if these guys are, I mean, and again, coming back to this idea that the Bible was written much later, I mean, if you wrote it much later, you would never know these minor officials at the court of Zedekiah, right? It's like you and me with using no existing documents, trying to figure out, like, who were the White House interns in the middle of the 19th century at the time of President Buchanan? We would never know that.
10: Right.
11: And so this is why I think the verification of the Bible is so kind of exhilarating for the believer. And it makes the non-believer not only scratch his head, but he, like, doesn't know what to do with it. Some of the people, by the way, the skeptics were like, this seal has to be a forgery, except that the seal came straight out of the ground.
10: Well, they'll go to every extent to try and somehow debunk the Bible. And I think, Dinesh, because the Bible has moral implications for your life. You know, if they had found a scribe of Alexander the Great or something, nobody would, right? You know, if there was such a person, nobody would object to it. But if it has something to do with the Bible, they're going to come after you to try and debunk it. That's sort of their MO. That's why I always ask people, if Christianity were true, would you become a Christian? And 99 times out of 10, Dinesh, the answer is no.
11: You know? This is the thing that even if you can't in general prove the miracles, think about it this way. If the Bible is historically true, the likelihood of it all being true is much greater, right? If you're a juror in a case and the suspect gives you a long account of what he did over the past 30 days, and of course some of it is pretty far out and you can't verify a lot of it, but he does say, on this day I ate a Chick-fil-A and here's my receipt. And then I crossed state lines and there you can see me on the surveillance video. And so we're able to check him out on so many different points. And then you discover I can't disprove him on a single point. And you go, well, even though his story may seem a little out there, he's telling the truth, because every time I got to check him, he's right. And there's not a single case where I found that he was lying. So we're using this exact same kind of common sense approach to the Bible, which is if it proves to be right over here and right over here and right over here, and you have literally dozens upon dozens of discoveries covering pretty much every biblical episode from the patriarchs to the Acts of the Apostles, you know, in other words, Luke in the book of Acts, then the overall credibility of the Bible is greatly strengthened.
10: Titus Kennedy, in his book on archaeology, and you referenced some of Titus's work in your work, Dinesh, he found there's about 134 people named in the Bible that have been found in the dirt. 134, ladies and gentlemen. That's a lot of people. And many of these are prominent people who could have hurt somebody if they were telling lies about them. But on the other hand, many of them are just obscure people you never would have heard about anywhere else. As you just pointed out, Dinesh, these people were very minor characters around the time of Jeremiah, and yet we found them in the dirt. Let's jump over to the New Testament for a few minutes, if we can, Dinesh. And you have several chapters on that. Let's talk a little bit. How about we start with the Caiaphas ossuary? Tell us about that.
11: So you have the great scene in the Bible, the trial and the crucifixion of Jesus. And the major figures are, of course, King Herod, Pontius Pilate, the Roman prefect, the high priest named Caiaphas, and of course, Jesus. Now, there's great and interesting archaeology on all these people. But let's focus on Caiaphas. When Jesus is arrested, he's taken to the home of Caiaphas. Caiaphas is really the kind of human engineer of the crucifixion, because Pilate didn't really want to do it. Right. Caiaphas has to get the Sanhedrin or the priestly council agitated. Then they have to intimidate Pilate. Finally, Pilate kind of relents. So here's Caiaphas. Now, the Bible just gives his first name. I mean, his last name, Caiaphas. But the historian Josephus tells us his first name, Joseph. He's Joseph Caiaphas. Now, recently, a couple of decades ago, they're digging in the priestly quarter, the aristocratic quarter of Jerusalem, and they find a bunch of stone boxes that are called ossuaries. Now, in the first century AD, if you die, you're put into a tomb, and when your bones, when you decay down to your bones, they take the bones out, put it in a box, and stick your name on it. So that's what an ossuary is. It's a named box. And so the archaeologists are sort of scratching their chins and looking around at these boxes. And one of them is like, stands out. It's particularly ornate or grand, very important person. And they look more closely. And here's what it says. Yehoseph bar Caiapha. Yehoseph is Joseph. Bar, son of Caiapha, Caiaphas. And then they open the box, and inside are the bones of a 60-year-old man. And they date the bones, dates to the first century AD. It's Caiaphas. So think about it. I mean, for you and me as believers, we're not just talking about some inscription that happens to have the guy's name. You're looking at his actual bones. Mm. So the impact of bringing these figures into the corridors of history, where they're undeniable, the same, by the way, is true in a different way of Pontius Pilate. A Pontius Pilate inscription is found. It's dedicated to the Emperor Tiberius. And by the way, it not only confirms the existence of Pilate, but some of the skeptics had said, you know, these Bible writers are so careless, they don't even know his title. They call him the prefect of Judea. His real title is procurator, because later the historian Tacitus uses the term procurator. And so that's where the skeptics got it from, that the Bible writers obviously getting it third hand or fourth hand, except the Pontius Pilate inscription coming out of the ground of northern Israel in Caesarea Maritima says the following: Pontius Pilate, prefect of Judea. The Bible not only had his existence, but it had his title precisely correct.
10: What else regarding the crucifixion, Dinesh, do people get right? Or I should say, does the Bible get right? What can we verify archaeologically, either in people or details?
11: There is a debate about the Via Dolorosa. Does it go over here? Or does it go over there? That's a legitimate dispute. I think what is quite clear is that, and by the way, I'll make a broader point here. Many of the sites involving Jesus, where he was born, his childhood home, and the site of his crucifixion were obviously known to the early Christians. And so they would venerate these sites. Pilgrims would go to them in the early decades, the late first century, early second century. Now, in the second century, a Roman emperor, a pagan, named Hadrian decided, I'm going to stamp out the Christian sites. I'm tired of these people. I'm going to teach them a lesson. And he knew where the sites were. He was just a few decades after the Gospels. And so what he did was he went to these sites, these known sites that were venerated by the early Christians, and he built pagan monuments on top of them. Little did the guy know that by doing this, he was marking the site for later identification. So in the 4th century, when Constantine converted to Christianity, he sent his mother to Jerusalem to find the holy sites. She knew exactly where to look. She found the pagan monuments, took them down, and basically built churches.
10: It backfired on Hadrian. We know where those sites are. And they have been verified, ladies and gentlemen, including the Church of the Holy Sepulchre, which is in Dinesh's new book, The Stones Cry Out. Get it now. Pre-order it now. You'll help non-believers to see it. Maybe they'll get saved too. Back right after the break.

0: Persian-speaking part of Iran, but that's less than half of the country's population. Speakers of dozens of Iran's ethnic languages still need God's word. Transform Iran is assembling translator teams. Pray for the work and consider partnering financially to help spread God's word. Mission Network News, a service of One Way Ministries. I'm Steve O'Dell.
1: Jesus said the stones will cry out. Well, actually, the stones are crying out if you're willing to look at them. My friend Dinesh D'Souza, author, filmmaker, podcaster, debater, worked in the Reagan White House many years ago as well. He has a brand new book coming out in October, but you want to pre-order it. It's called The Stones Cry Out. We've talked about some Old Testament discoveries, some New Testament discoveries. Let's spend just a couple of minutes on Luke. Particularly, he writes Luke and Acts, and archaeologically, it's quite rich, isn't it, Dinesh?
2: Yeah, the book of Acts changes the sort of geographical focus of archaeology, because the Old Testament archaeology is mostly in Israel. If you step outside of Israel, you're talking about Egypt, Assyria, Babylonia. But the New Testament, of course, involves Greece and Rome, and then now parts of modern Turkey. And so Luke is a very detailed commentator, and he gives you all kinds of excruciatingly minor details. He'll tell you that on this particular Greek island, the politicians are called politarchs. And he tells you that in Malta, the head of the of Malta is called, quote, the first man of the island. He tells you that if you are sailing off this particular Greek island, the winds are too strong and you've got to dock over here. So historians and archaeologists were initially very skeptical about the book of Acts. They thought it was just a rigmarole of information that couldn't be verified. But then people said, well, we can actually check out all these minor details in Luke. And it turns out that one after the other, check, check, check, Luke is like a detail man. I mean, he's like an investigative journalist. Mm. And so his details are right. And so archaeologists who started out, as I say, a little dubious, have a great deal of respect for the sort of veracity of Luke, even on very, very small points. It turns out that when you go back and look, what was the currency over here? What was the chief magistrate's title over there? Luke's got it dead on.
1: In fact, we listed all those a number of years ago in the book, I Don't Have Enough Faith to Be an Atheist. The updated version comes out in late October, ladies and gentlemen. There's 84 details in the book of Acts alone from chapter 13 to the end of the book that have all been verified either by archaeology or other historical sources or just topography. As you just said, Dinesh, you can just look at the topography or the geography and go, man, Luke gets all these minor details right. And while he's getting these minor details right, he's also talking about the fact that Paul is doing miracles. So why would he be telling you the truth about all these minor details and then lying about miracles? Why would he do such a thing, Dinesh?
2: Exactly. Great point. And there are two other big points to make. One is that this archaeology has only been done on the Bible, right? No one can archaeologically verify the Quran or the Bhagavad Gita or the Buddhist scriptures. Only the Bible can withstand 150 years of excruciating and skeptical scrutiny. That's an important point. I think the other thing that's interesting, and I raise this later in the book, is this. Why now? Right? The palace of King David's been sitting under the ground for 3,000 years. Why is God choosing now, our time, to, you could almost say, speak in a little bit of a different language? The language of the Bible is it declares things. It doesn't really try to prove them. In the beginning, God created the heavens and the earth. There you go. I'm not going to give you any evidence. I'm just going to state it straight out. And the Bible proclaims things like that. But archaeology works sort of in the inductive mode, right? Archaeology works piece by piece and detail by detail, almost like putting together the pieces of a jigsaw. So it's almost like in a secular age, God is saying, all right, you know what? I know that you guys claim to respect the language of the university and of reason and of science. All right, we're going to follow the science, to use a phrase I get out of the COVID era. And that's what my book does. It basically, in a very understandable way, because some people go, well, Dinesh, come on, man. Are you telling me I got to study archaeology? No, I'm not. I'm doing that work for you. I'm making it easy. I'm delivering it to you on a plate. And so what you need to do is just digest this stuff, and it'll make you a very dangerous Christian.
1: But if you want to follow the science, you got to have your fourth booster, Dinesh. That's what you got to do, huh? Hey, Dinesh, I got to ask you this. There's so much

0: great evidence in your book, The Stones Cry Out. People have to get it. And it's an easy read. It's a fun read. And it's got QR codes in it, take you to the site. It's got pictures in the back of all these discoveries. We'll put some of those here in the video version of this podcast. But you're an evidence guy. I'm an evidence guy. You also follow politics. You've done that for many years. You've been involved in politics. You worked at the Reagan White House. You've been following what's been going on with Tucker. He was your friend for many years. You've been following what's going on with Candace. Let's just look at Candace, because obviously Candace has been saying a lot of things that appear to have no evidence behind them, Dinesh. I mean, there's evidence for the Bible. Is there any evidence for any of the things Candace Owens has been saying, particularly about our mutual friend Charlie Kirk?
1: Well, I got to say, Frank, I'm very disappointed in Candace. Once she set up the CIA, what I affectionately call the Candace Intelligence Agency, she promised that like major new findings would be coming. And if not coming directly from her, she was empowering her own viewers to become part-time sleuths to dig up information. And ask yourself this, I mean, not just in the Charlie Kirk case, but in any case at all. Look at the Macron case. Look at her other investigations and simply ask yourself, can you name a single fact previously unknown of any relevance in bringing us closer to understanding any of these mysteries that she is purporting to solve? And I think the clear answer to that is no. So now we have a sort of a different question, which is like, what is the psychological profile of Candace and her followers? Like, what are they doing here? I mean, is this a form of like midget bowling in which something really bizarre is going on and you want to look away, but you sort of can't because it's too strange and magnetic, and you sort of have to addictively follow this kind of craziness, even though at some level you know it's nuts. I've been trying to sort of get a grip on what is even going on here, and also why she is persisting with this Ahab-like determination in pursuing paths, even though every single one of them is a dead end.
0: Yeah, it's hard to really understand other than some sort of demonic influence, because it's just slander, accusations, and lies, which, of course, is what Satan does. And when I say that, Candace goes, oh, you know, Frank is trying to hurt me. And no, I pray for Candace. I don't have anything personally against Candace. I think she's a very talented woman. She would use her talents in a positive way instead of slandering widows. Because no one ever asked this question, Dinesh. What if you're wrong? What if Candace is wrong? And she is. She doesn't have any evidence for this. And I can guarantee you, Erica or none of us around Charlie were involved in his murder. Yet she has been slandering a woman and her children and her husband's organization for almost a year now. And nobody ever asks, what if she's wrong? God hates slander, hates gossip.
1: I think there's that aspect. And the other thing about it is that there is a trial that will likely be happening. And you've got an accused, a suspect who says, I did it. And whose family says he did it. Mm. And whose texts say, I did it. And so there's a lot of evidence here.
0: And his boyfriend says he did it.
1: His boyfriend says, I did it. Now, the reason you know that what Candace is doing is so twisted, let's imagine, and this is a little far out, but it drives the point home. Let's say that the suspect was Ben Shapiro. And Ben Shapiro, there he is on the roof. And, you know, his friends go, ah, that's Ben. And, you know, and Ben sends texts, the exact same evidence. Would Candace would be all over it. I mean, my wife and I follow these true crime cases. And in general, you have a lot less evidence than we have in this case. The evidence here seems overwhelming. And I realize some T's need to be crossed and some I's need to be dotted. And that's what a trial is for. But here's Candace almost conducting a one-woman campaign to exonerate this guy. She's almost begging for the defense to sort of contact her and sort of rely on her evidence. They seem to be keeping a prudent distance, perhaps knowing that she's a little deranged. But so all of this aspect of it, I think, is also very peculiar and not easy to account for.
0: No, it's not. It's really very, very strange. But lies, accusation, and slander are what Satan does and demons do and the demonic influence does. And everything that she has found out, like minor details between eyewitness accounts, CPR, no CPR, drone, no drone. Even if people happen to be lying over that, it doesn't affect the evidence or direct the bullseye at anyone else as being complicit, because eyewitnesses always disagree over minor details. If they told exactly the same story word for word, that would be more evidence of a conspiracy than if they had these minor details different like we do.
1: Well, I mean, you could apply this point in some ways to the four Gospels,
0: right? Of course,
1: right?
0: You could. Yeah.
1: The way that if you approach the four Gospels simply as a police detective, if a police detective gets four different accounts of the same event, the same accident, what did you see? You notice that there are going to be some discrepancies and even some contradictions because everyone is giving it from their perspective.
0: Right.
1: If all the accounts were identical, the officer would suspect that something is choreographed, something is staged. And so Candace is using the natural variability of human testimony to somehow imply that some conspiracy is afoot, when quite obviously that's not the case here.
0: Hey, Dinesh, tell everyone your website.
1: My website is DineshDeSouza.com. You can follow me on X at Dinesh D'Souza. My weekly show is just called Dinesh.
0: And the great book, The Stones Cry Out. Get it now. Thanks, Dinesh. Lord willing, we'll see you here next week, ladies and gentlemen. God bless.
2: I'm Steve O'Dell with Mission Network News. Maharashtra state just became the 13th domino in India to fall to religious restriction, with an anti-conversion law now in effect. Bible for the World's John Podaiti says,
3: each time a state passes it, the restrictions get tighter and tighter, the penalties get more stringent.
2: The law bans religious conversion through broadly defined allurement, making it easier to target Christian outreach. Yet God is moving.
3: You thought every time a law like this comes out, we think, okay, it's going to shut down from there. And then often it's from the same very state that just passed the law. We'll get a request. You know, we need 20,000 Gospels of John here for our outreach activities. I'm like, wow, I thought, you guys would be backing off a little bit, but you're not at all.
2: Pray the people of India know and follow Jesus. And at Transform Iran, Bible translation for many of Iran's ethnic languages is on the cusp of breakthrough. But your help is needed. Here's the beginning of John chapter 4 in the Gilaki language. Lana Silk with Transform Iran says they have begun assembling translator teams for 20 other ethnic languages. These are local speakers who will create authentic content despite the great personal risk.
4: We've had people arrested. We've had people who we still haven't had word for that are unaccounted for.
2: Silk says openness to the gospel is happening almost exclusively in the Persian-speaking part of Iran. But that's less than half of Iran's population. Pray for the work and consider partnering financially to help spread God's word into more languages. Thank you for listening to Mission Network News, a service of One Way.
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11: 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We also publish daily clips from the show over on our Facebook page, At the Core on Facebook. You can get highlight clips there on the At the Core Facebook page if you follow us there. Acts chapter 19 is where we are today. Acts chapter 19, and it happened while Apollos was at Corinth that Paul, having passed through the upper regions, came to Ephesus, and finding some disciples, he said to them, "Did you receive the Holy Spirit when you believed?" So they answered him and said, "We have not so much as heard whether there even is a Holy Spirit." And he said to them, "Into what then were you baptized?" So they said, "Into John's baptism." Then Paul said, "John indeed baptized with a baptism of repentance, saying to the people that they should believe on him who would come after him, that is, Christ Jesus." So when they heard this, they were baptized in the name of the Lord Jesus. And when Paul had laid hands on them, the Holy Spirit came upon them, and they spoke with tongues and prophesied. Now the men were about 12 in all. Here we have Paul's teachings on the Holy Spirit, Paul's teachings on believers' baptism. And it's important to note that every New Testament believer, when they receive salvation, when they profess faith in Jesus Christ for salvation, they receive the Holy Spirit. And that is what allows us as believers to live sanctified lives, to live lives honoring to God, and to combat our sin nature is through the power of the Holy Spirit. In our flesh, we don't have any power to be the things of God and to do the things of God. Rather, we need the Holy Spirit, God in us, in order to live righteously in a sanctified life. That's what salvation brings, is the salvation through Jesus and the power of the Holy Spirit in every believer's life. Acts chapter 19, that's verses 1 through 7. Speaking of Paul and his teachings and his ministry, the trip to Greece is coming up in March of 2027. My brother Wesley and I, we're going to be taking a group to Greece, traversing, riding, and walking the very footsteps of Paul. We're going to be going to Thessaloniki, Athens, Corinth, and many other places, Berea as well, ancient Corinth, and we would love to have you join us. So if you want to check out that tour, you can go over to tours.afa.net, tours.afa.net. My parents are going to be taking a group to Italy just after that, the week following, and you can join them as well. All of that information is available at tours.afa.net, and we've actually published and made available all of our trips for next year. So you can check them all out at tours.afa.net. Well, let's break down some of the clips I want to get to this segment. The topic of immigration in America just is continuing to dominate the political conversation, as over the last several decades, we've let tens of millions of foreigners into our nation through both legal and illegal means. Through the legal process, they eventually become, many of them, U.S. citizens. And we're seeing the repercussions of this, not just in our own land, but looking at Europe. Europe is pretty much where we'll be in 10 or 15 years if we don't do anything. If we don't intervene here, stop the bleeding, reverse the crisis, we will be where Europe is in 10 years, where Europe currently is, and it's a very bad place to be. Muslim immigration is pretty much bringing down Europe. It's a disaster. Crime rates are up. Rape gangs are up. And the woke left-wing Marxist ideology takeover is very, very bad for Europe. And if we don't do anything about it in America, it will lead to our downfall as well. Let's listen to, this is a representative Ogles, if I'm pronouncing it correct, probably not, Representative Ogles from Representative Andy Ogles from Tennessee. And he was actually talking recently about the effects of immigration on crime rates, especially in Europe, and how that could happen in America as well. Let's listen to this.
7: You know, obviously, this is a hotly debated topic, but we have the benefit of learning from Europe and their mistakes. And so you can look at countries like the UK, like Germany, for that matter, where they've had this mass immigration, migration, perhaps even, you might say, invasion, and what it's done to crime rates. You know, when you have a city like London, where your migrant population is 10 to 12% of the population, yet 50% of the sex crimes, you've got to acknowledge the fact that you have a problem. And so we can stand by and let that happen here in New York and Chicago and Nashville and elsewhere, or we can have an honest conversation of we have to do a better job of deciding who comes in and who has to leave. This is our country. We set the terms of the invitation to come into this country. And oh, by the way, coming here is a privilege, not a right. And we need to acknowledge that fact as we, struggle or fight to keep our city safe.
11: So that's a House of Representatives Freedom Caucus member talking about the ability and the right for a nation to control its borders, to control who comes in. This is a non-controversial issue, at least it should be, a non-controversial position to state that America has the right to accept or deny anyone it deems appropriate to enter the country or ineligible to enter the country for whatever reason. This is why I think a lot of conservatives are growing more favorable, holding a more favorable view towards a immigration moratorium, both legal and illegal. At a minimum, we need to halt all visa, which would make up a lot of the immigration, halt all of these refugee programs. Between the visa programs, the refugee programs, we're talking about hundreds of thousands of people. Now, President Trump has pretty much put a halt on illegal immigration at the southern and northern border. But now we've got to talk about what are we going to do with the million plus people we're letting into the country legally every single year? And who are we letting them in, and why are we letting them in? The Trump administration needs to put their crosshairs on Muslim immigration. That's where the focus needs to be from a policy and a permit standpoint. Because when you look at Minnesota and some of these other states that have now majority Muslim populations for a lot of these municipalities, how do you think that happened, folks? As I've said before, and I'll say it again, this is not an organic American citizens en masse converting to Islam. That's not what's happening here. What we have is our elected officials and our government agencies are allowing the mass migration through legal means of Muslims into the homeland. That's how this happens. That's how you have basically Somali suburbs and towns and cities in Minnesota. It's through the legal immigration process. So at this juncture, all immigration pathways are on the table for debate and cancellation because of this problem. That needs to be abundantly clear. Secretary Rubio recently announced hundreds of thousands of visas are being paused, halting the visa process. And so there's so much damage to repair here with what's been done to our country over the last few decades on the illegal immigration side of things, that we just need to put a moratorium on all of this. Let's just pause it all while we get our house in order. And if you don't think Islam is a problem in America, folks, this is going to be clip three. And this is out of Chicago. This isn't out of Syria or out of Iran. This is an Islamic quote-unquote scholar in Chicago, talking about how Muslims came here to overtake America, not to share America. Clip three.
12: Unfortunately, these days we don't repeat this enough, or we don't have this aqidah concept firm in our minds that Islam did not come to coexist Islam is the Islam la yu'la. Al-Islam ya'lu wa la yu'la alayh. Al-Islam is raised high and nothing is raised above Islam. We can't think of Islam that it came to live with these other religions in the sense that Islam is a religion amongst those religions and they have a share with the truth. And they have a share of justice. And they have a share of, you know, this worship of Allah, the correct worship of Allah subhanahu wa ta'ala. Islam came to correct all of that. Islam came to remove the oppression of all those religions. And it is the only truth, and it is the only way to justice.
11: Islam is the only way to justice. It came to remove all of the quote-unquote oppressive religions of America. Well, what's the dominant religion in America? Christianity. Still today, in spite of the fact that we've seen perpetual decline in Christianity, people recognizing themselves as Christians, and we do have a very problematic, immoral culture, Christianity is still the dominant religion in America. And so for all this talk and all this fear-mongering about Christian nationalism, which, first off, can you define that, please? Because here's what the left does. They come up with these terms that nobody's ever heard before, and then they start throwing them around. Christian nationalists, what is that? Because I'm pretty sure they're defining anyone and everyone that is a born-again Christian that cares about the country and votes and speaks out about their values and their faith, that's a Christian nationalist. I'm pretty sure they would have called George Washington a Christian nationalist. And if that's the case, then call me what you want, because I like George Washington. But nonetheless, folks, Islamic nationalism is the threat. Islamic jihad is the threat. And this is why it was self-defeating for our politicians and previous administrations to en masse allow Muslim immigration. This happened, folks, after 9/11. In response to various conflicts in the Middle East, Syria, even Iraq, Afghanistan, we allowed hundreds of thousands, at this point millions, of legal Muslim immigrants into our country. Very lax vetting system, very lax vetting protocols. And what I have a problem with is, why would you even let somebody in the country that's questionable? Like, we know they're Muslim, but we're not sure if they love America or not, but well, let's just let them in. Why would you even do that? Of course, the suicidal empathy explains it all. This woke, weak notion that America, in our past, we've been evil and we've got to make things right and we've got to bend over backwards and we've got to be weak. And we can't be viewed as Islamophobic, so we're just going to let them all in. In the name of being kind, we're just going to let them all in. And we've done that, and now we've created Islamic strongholds in some of America's most populous states where they basically have their own zip code. And their ideology and their false religion is at fundamental odds with the American form of government. That's not a controversial statement. That's not even a debated statement. The question is, why would we continue allowing millions of people who don't like America into America? We'll be back in a few.
13: It's Crazy Money Day. Hi, I'm Chuck Bentley with My Money Life from Crown. In 1969, bank teller John Conrad walked out of a bank with $215,000 in cash, then disappeared. For more than 50 years, he lived under a false identity, successfully avoiding capture. Only at the end of his life did he reveal who he really was. Imagine spending half a century looking over your shoulder. That's a high price to pay for money. The lesson isn't simply that crime doesn't pay. It's that money gained without integrity never brings the peace it promises. Proverbs 10:2 says, "Ill-gotten treasures have no lasting value, but righteousness delivers from death." Financial shortcuts may appear attractive. Whether fraud, deception, dishonest business practices, or simply cutting ethical corners, the immediate reward can seem worth the risk. But every dishonest dollar comes with hidden costs, like a guilty conscience, broken relationships, lost trust, and the constant burden of covering up the truth. The greatest financial asset you'll ever possess isn't your income, your investments, or your net worth. It's your character. A good reputation is worth far more than ill-gotten fortune. As Proverbs 22:1 says, a good name is more desirable than great riches. While John Conrad spent decades hiding his identity, faithful stewards have nothing to hide. True wealth is measured by the integrity with which we earn it, manage it, and use it to honor the Lord. Now, if credit card debt is ruining your reputation, let Christian credit counselors help. They'll create a debt management plan that will really work. 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
14: Should there be a sequel to Young Washington? Hi, this is Dave Zanotti. Let's talk about it today on the Public Square. Lots of people are asking that question, and of course, it's so fascinating, and we are so thankful that the film Young Washington has come out to get that part of George Washington's stories up and on the screen. And we've got a few issues here and there about creative license and the way that certain things were done and certain pieces of the story were stretched a little. One of those pieces has to do with George Washington's love life. The film depicts him as courting a woman who he didn't court because she was already married. Yes, Sally Fairfax was already married by the time that this portion of the film was depicted as George Washington's being a suitor to her. So that was a little bit of creative license. But what is interesting that is not covered in this film is the story of George and Martha Washington. So we asked Dr. William B. Allen, one of the most esteemed authors on Washington in America, if there was going to be a sequel to this movie, what would he prescribe? And fascinatingly, he said, I would make it a love story. I would tell the story of Washington's life and service through the wonder and the beauty of their marriage. I'd tell the story of George and Martha Washington. Well, we hope that someone hears that and takes good counsel and would do just that thing. One thing I can tell you is if you'd be interested in an audio version of what that might look like or sound like, can I encourage you to visit us at the Public Square, go to Christmas in America, and check out Christmas in America 1783. I'll Be Home for Christmas. It's a story about the love of George Washington and Martha Washington, and how George Washington made one continual promise to his wife. When the war was over, he'd be home for Christmas, and how he kept that promise in 1783. This is Dave Zanotti on the Public Square. Thanks for listening.
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11: 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Well, introducing our next guest, we have on with us Daniel and Matt Kuman, if I pronounce their name correctly. They are writers and directors for the film Daniel and the Fiery Furnace. It's going to be out in September, which is this month now. Can't believe it's already September. But Daniel and Matt are with us now to talk about this film, give us a little sneak peek, and then tell folks how they can watch it. Daniel and Matt, glad to have you guys on.
16: Yeah, thanks for having us.
17: Thank you.
11: Absolutely. Well, we'll start left to right for those watching the video. Daniel is wearing the black, and Matt's actually wearing the Daniel shirt, obviously, for the film there. So I had to get past that confusion. But hey, Daniel, tell us a little bit about your story, how you and your brother got into filmmaking, and then we'll jump into this film, Daniel and the Fiery Furnace.
17: Yeah, thanks. Well, we basically have been doing this for 20 years now, and it's been a journey. There's three brothers, Kumin brothers, that run the Unveil Studios, and we got into film because we really felt called into it. I think that, you know, many are called, few are chosen maybe, but we got into it to really shine a light, like, you know, the light exposes in film, and we felt our name is actually rooted in 2 Corinthians, you know, those who see the Lord with unveiled face to behold the glory of the Lord. So we came up with Unveil Studios, and it's been something that we've been passionate about, telling stories that impact the human heart. And what impacts the heart more than the Bible? I mean, the Word of God is alive, it's active. And we found that biblical stories is really our wheelhouse now, where we want to tell stories from. And we've been so inspired by the book, by the Bible, and wanting to share that with audiences, and getting so much a groundswell of support from others that want to see the scripture on screen. And that's really where this film has come from.
11: Amen. Hey, Matt, tell us before we, I want to kind of cover this from a high level before we get into the actual film. We're talking to Daniel and Matt Kumin about their film, Daniel and the Fiery Furnace, and we'll give the URL multiple times here shortly. But Matt, what's the Christian filmmaking business like now with on the funding side? Because there's a lot of money that goes into producing films. So what path have you guys gone down? I know there's a couple of different avenues for funding and some crowdfunding, et cetera. But what have you guys found that works the best for your family and the ministry?
16: Yeah, well, I think the landscape's changed significantly recently here. Shows like The Chosen and House of David and these kind of shows have made the faith film and faith TV more popular, you know, or more accessible to a broader range of people. And so people are kind of looking for these stories. There is a traditional funding model through studio and that kind of a thing. But what we found was by going through a crowdfund, that we were able to engage a really excited core group of people to become fans and investors at the same time. And, you know, watching some other models, like Angel Studios has done some of this with some of their projects. And we were able to just engage a Bible audience with investing into a project that they can be a part of. And that's the majority of our funds came from that. So that's not necessarily a traditional model for filmmakers, but in the faith community, that crowd is so important. And we're finding that now as we're getting the movie out into theaters, they're engaged too now and part of the journey with us. So it's actually really exciting.
11: Yeah, it's encouraging to see faith-based films, Christian films, do so well. And the fact that the market wants it. I mean, people want encouraging, you know, wholesome content and entertainment, which is very refreshing to see the demand out there. Daniel, tell us the inception. Tell us the vision. How did you guys, when did you guys decide to go all in on Daniel and the Fiery Furnace?
17: Well, you know, it's interesting. When we started filmmaking, we always thought we would eventually get to biblical stories. I think this was the right time for us. Like we really needed to grow in the craft of storytelling to do something as big and epic and as the scale of Daniel. And I think the journey to this point, I mean, we had a really amazing in to the story of Daniel. You actually have to go see the movie in theaters to get, I can't give away the plot twist, but there was an end to the story that genuinely was like an aha moment that really made us write the script. And it was amazing how that guided the process. And in the research phase of like, we had this, you know, I think it was, it's a George Lucas that calls it the MacGuffin. You know, you have to have the reason why you're making the movie. We had our reason why, and you'll find out when you see the movie what we're talking about. I know that sounds mysterious, but it truly is a mystery hiding in plain sight in the Bible. But that piece was there, and then it was like, okay, let's research and understand these characters. And what we found, and we use this analogy, if the Old Testament is 2 inches thick, 1 inch of that text is about the 70-year exile period where the Jews were sent into exile in Babylon. Why is this such a significant part of the scripture? And we believe the answer is because it begins to unveil the Gentile history of the path to a Messiah. Mm-hmm. The Messiah was first for the Jews and then for the Gentiles. And so it actually becomes the narrative by which the Gentiles can learn about salvation. And Daniel himself experienced that and was taken aback by the revelation, you know? And so we have all of these prophetic Gentile kingdoms that are laid out. And then there's this other kingdom that was a rock not carved by human hands that comes and destroys the statue of all the other kingdoms and says this, you know, Daniel tells the king, this kingdom will be forever. And this is the unveiling of the Messiah. And it's an incredible, incredible part of the entire narrative of Scripture, which Jesus himself then quoted in the book of Matthew, verifying that Daniel was a prophet and verifying that he was the Son of Man that was spoken of in Daniel's story. So when we started to unpack that and look at how that affects Jeremiah, Habakkuk, Ezekiel, I mean, I'm getting excited because it's all of these prophets, they're all tied together and they're all part of that same narrative. So that just really lit our fire as storytellers.
11: Amen. Unveiltv.com is the URL. You guys may have a different URL, but the one I'm privy to here is unveiltv.com. From there, you can click reserve my seats now for Daniel in the Fiery Furnace, coming out September 13th. Let's see, Matt, tell us how you guys are going to, debut this, what, where it's going to be available, and then what the long-term plan is when it comes to streaming and other things like that.
16: Yeah, so it comes out early. September 18th is the official release date, but you can get group tickets and pre-screen it earlier if you take a group. So on the, I think you can get to it from that link, but also daniel.movie, you can find the link to the tickets, the group tickets. And right there, you can go and take a group to the theater early if you do a group. Otherwise, it's 17th, you can get some advanced screenings, and then the 18th is the wide release. So in the U.S., it's going to be, we're looking at around 1,000 theaters. You have to keep requesting theaters. So if there's more interest, the theaters will take the film. And this is really part of the exciting thing about the, you know, the faith-based films, is that we can actually create more excitement around this story and these projects and get the exhibitors, the theaters, to take our films and show them, because we're showing the interest. So if we can, you know, if you don't see it in your town, call your theater, knock on their door, email them and say, hey, we want to see this. Our group wants to see this. And they'll open the doors for you, because they want to sell tickets. So It works out great. And we need to get these stories out.
11: Absolutely. I knew you guys would have a smart URL. So daniel.movie is it. So sorry for giving out the more complicated URL. Daniel.movie is the URL. And the September 13th, that's in Canada. That's when tickets come available in Canada. So right now, though, in the U.S., you can purchase tickets over at daniel.movie. This film's coming out later in September, on the 18th, and nearly 1,000 or over 1,000 theaters all around the country. And of course, if it's not in your town or your city, you can talk to your local theater and request it if you've got a group that wants to view it, and go about it that way. Daniel.movie is the URL. Let me ask you this, Matt. Tell us kind of what something that surprised you throughout this process, because filmmaking, number one, how long did it take to produce the film? And what are some hurdles or some surprises you came across throughout the process?
16: Oh, that's a good question. Well, we started in 2023, so we did some shooting in 23. We did a couple days actually in India is where we shot on location. Wow. We did two shoots, one for 3 days, and then came back. And then about 2 years later, we went and finished the rest of the shoot and did 25 more days in India. I would say one of the surprises is that, that we're here. I mean, it's a long journey, you know, it's a long journey, and not a surprise, but like to be having these calls and doing these podcasts and things right now, it's surreal, you know, because it's such a long journey. Mm-hmm. So I don't know, time is weird that way. It's like once you reach that destination, you go, oh, wow, all that runway behind me was quite a journey. And so looking back, it was quite an arduous trip getting to this point. But I shouldn't say I'm surprised. I mean, God has really just been with us the whole way. I think the challenges we faced were significant, though. We faced, you know, the financial hurdle, getting funding fully for the movie. Shooting in India was wild. So we had, you know, on the day we're filming the Shadrach, Meshach, Abednego not bowing to an idol. We have idol worship all around us. And so we were really feeling like we were in the midst of that spiritual battle as we were making the movie. So we faced challenges with the language and with just transportation and getting visas and all along the way. But we had, you know, one amazing thing about having investors who are believers is you can go back to them and say, hey, can you guys pray for us?
18: Yeah.
16: We have this specific hurdle that we need to get over. Could you guys just pray? And, you know, there'd be times where everything felt like it was going good and we wouldn't ask so much for prayer, you know, how that is. And then all of a sudden you go,
19: that's when you need it the most.
16: We haven't been praying and how can we tell? Cause this is hard.
18: Yeah.
16: And so, yeah, we went through ups and downs and, God really came through and doesn't mean it was, without error or hurdles or difficulty, but you know, here we are.
18: Yeah.
16: And that's been quite a trip.
19: Congratulations, guys. Daniel, we got about 2 minutes left. Daniel.movie, by the way, is the URL. You can check out this brand new film coming out this month, Daniel in the Fiery Furnace. Daniel.movie is that URL. Daniel, last question. Once again, we got about 90 seconds or 2 minutes left. What's it like coming from someone in a family ministry? My grandfather started the ministry. My dad runs it now. My brother and my sister and I work here and serve here. What's it like producing films with your siblings?
17: Well, we've been joking that we only appear on camera together, but we don't do anything else together. But that's not really true. There's that beautiful verse in scripture, you know, how blessed it is when brothers dwell together in unity, and how much more true when they're actually blood brothers. You know, we've really experienced the blessing of that and not being conflictory. Is that even a word? Not conflicting or yeah. That's not a word. Apparently
19: it can be.
17: I'm claiming it, yeah. You know, not being at odds with each other, but pushing for the same vision. Like we're not only pushing for the same creative vision, but we're pushing for the vision of people reading scripture, people getting into the Bible, people seeing scripture on screen. It's something bigger than ourselves. For those listening or watching, like choose something bigger than yourself. Get into a community where you can build something together that's actually going to last. Daniel did that with his friends, Shadrach, Meshach, and Abednego. They built a story that's timeless, that's still being told today. It's coming to the theaters. You can be a part of it. It's a timeless story of faith. I mean, it's just so cool to be a part of just retelling a testimony that is timeless. So
19: amen.
17: That's probably it. It's like, let's be family. We're a family of faith, right?
19: That's right. Yeah, that's encouraging. And the thing about working in a family ministry, family business, is you've got to be willing to set your ego aside and work through your differences, because the relationships matter. And the mission, the overarching mission, is more important than our individual needs or preferences. So it's really a exercise in humility each and every day. Hey, we've been talking to Daniel and Matt Kuman. They are the writers and producers and directors of Daniel and the Fiery Furnace, out this month in theaters all around the country. Daniel.movie is that URL. Hey, brothers, Daniel, Matt, thank you guys for coming on the program. This has been great. We'll upload this in the form of a podcast so folks can share it with family and friends. And we encourage anyone and everyone to go watch the film. So we appreciate your work and coming on to tell us about the film.
16: Thanks for having us.
17: Yeah, thanks a lot.
19: Absolutely. That's Daniel and Matt Kuman. They produced the film Daniel and the Fiery Furnace in theaters September 18th all around the country. Go to daniel.movie to check out that film. Go ahead and purchase your tickets there on the website. Share it with family and friends. And we have to support these faith-based films all around the country to continue the demand that these theaters have to get these films into the local theater. So anytime you have the opportunity to support faith-based Christian films that inspire, encourage, and uplift your family and your friends and your loved ones, we absolutely have to turn up and support these films. And many of you have in years past, and that's why even Hollywood has taken note that faith-based films are in demand and wholesome entertainment is in demand. And that's why films like this are being produced. Daniel and the Fiery Furnace, Daniel.movie is that URL. And so we encourage you to go to that website, purchase tickets, take your family and friends, and check out that film. Well, folks, this is the counter to the depravity in entertainment that we talk about. You know, we talk about Hollywood through 1 Million Moms. We warn our listeners of the troublesome content that's out there on the TV and the internet. And we do what we can to combat that. But what better way to combat the filth with wholesome content, wholesome entertainment? And so every opportunity we get on the program here at American Family Radio and American Family Association to highlight wholesome content, wholesome entertainment for the family, we take every chance we get to do that. Daniel.movie coming out this month in September. Daniel and the Fiery Furnace. Well, folks, we got one segment left. Chris Woodward from American Family News is going to join us. We'll talk about the economy, the Iran conflict, midterm elections, all that's coming up in the next few months. We'll be back in a few minutes.

0: Remember as a kid, your mom or dad would say, "I told you so." If you're like me, it probably didn't inspire warm fuzzies in your relationship, did it? Hi, I'm Mark Gregston with Parenting Today's Teens. When you made mistakes, you didn't want to hear your mom and dad rub it in. And your kids don't want to feel shame from you when they've made mistakes either. When they've messed up, beware of using comments like, "You should have listened," "I hope you learned your lesson," or "I told you so." You don't have to shame your kids. They already know they made a mistake. Instead, stay quiet. Let the consequences teach the lesson and continue to love your child through the entire situation. Maybe you'll be the one to break the generational saying, "I told you so."
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4: Thank you very much.
3: Well, Chris, every day is a busy news cycle in the Trump world.
4: Yes.
3: And it doesn't seem like there's a slow day. Mm-hmm. Tell us what's going on. What are some of your top headlines over at AFN this week?
4: Yeah, so you and I spend a lot of time talking about inflation and the Fed and policy, stuff like that. One story that we'll need to keep an eye on, and we'll report on it at AFN.net, the Federal Reserve Governor Christopher Waller said this week that an inflation report next week will largely determine whether he supports an interest rate hike later this month or not. The government will release August inflation figures on September 11th, and if that report shows inflation continues to cool, Waller said, if inflation comes in hot, I would consider a rate hike. We'll see, and we can talk next week whenever we meet again on whether this was a good idea or not. One other thing that I wanted to mention is mortgage rates. We talk a lot about mortgage rates on this show, and the good news is they're kind of holding steady. For example, the 30-year fixed rate mortgage rose to 6.71% from 6.6% last week. 1 year ago, it was roughly that same percentage. So not a great number, but not getting worse. And that's a good thing that people need to take into account. Yes, things aren't great, but they're not worse. And I'm not trying to like polish something that looks terrible, but that is a way to look at it, in a way that people, I think, quite frankly, need to look at it, is that things may not be great, but they're not getting worse. And one other good news, one other bit of good news here, more Americans filed for unemployment benefits last week, but layoffs are still rare and jobless claims remain at historically low levels.
3: Wow. Chris, to me, the mortgage rates are not too concerning because we are seeing an easing in house prices, an easing of house home prices. Mm-hmm. I think we're about 2.5% down over last year compared to last year on home prices. So if you see a continued easing of home prices, the mortgage rates aren't as big of a problem. Mm. And so I think that's the most likely scenario. Unfortunately, getting those mortgage rates down below 7%, down into 6% or even 5.5% is pretty much a long shot at this point. Because President Trump's been in office for 18 months, and I would have thought by now they would have dropped more.
4: Right.
3: But there's a lot going on here. I know the bonds have had some issues with selling bonds and the 10-year notes up pretty substantially. But energy, what the point I was getting at, Chris, is that when you're talking about relief for the consumer, mm-hmm. I think the most likely area of relief is probably going to be on the energy front. Now, I don't think we're going to go back to $2.25 gas like mm-hmm. we were sitting at 6 months ago. But with the Iran war seeming to cool off, and some of this Venezuelan oil now on the market, we could definitely see some easing, go back maybe into the $3 range for gasoline.
4: Yeah, for sure. Let's talk about the Venezuela situation. When I was covering that, like a lot of news outlets were covering it this week, the logical question you ask the expert is, how soon could people see relief at the pump? And long story short, the Venezuela oil deal is not going to solve your gas problems tomorrow or next week or next month. It'll probably be next year. But the knowledge that it's going to be coming is going to help downplay or offset the cost of energy right now. And I will base that off of something that happened about 20 years ago when President-elect Barack Obama was about to enter office. Then President George W. Bush announced new efforts to go after oil and gas. And that announcement, that knowledge, helped with oil and gas trading. A lot of market stuff responded to that very positively. And that is why Barack Obama entered office when gas prices were like dirt cheap.
3: Yeah.
4: Because of things that President Bush announced while he was still in office. This will help offset the cost of gas right now. And also, we're about to enter the time of year when the federal government doesn't require so much stuff added to gas for environmental purposes. So we're about to enter a cheaper time of year where gas starts to fall down. And all of this stuff come January or February next year is going to be, you know, we're not going to be back to $2.50.
3: Yeah.
4: I hope we are, and I'll be glad if I'm wrong.
3: Yeah.
4: But we will not see these high prices right now in a few months.
3: Yeah, I think we're going to see some easing, but to your point, we're not going to go down in the $2 range, in my opinion. I could be wrong. And here's why, Chris. We got to fill up the Strategic Petroleum Reserve. So even if you get some Venezuelan oil further on the market, which Venezuelan oil, by the way, has already been kind of on the market. They've been importing it into Houston, Texas, and refining it there for some time now. But you've got to refill this Strategic Petroleum Reserve, which is going to eat into some of the available inventory. Nonetheless, Chris, I want to pivot topics a little bit and bring up something that I didn't even tell you I was going to bring up.
4: Okay.
3: But I did tell my audience earlier in the week that I would look into this. The Texas race, Tallarico, Ken Paxton. Chris, I've been looking into, because I played a clip of Senator Kennedy from Louisiana on Fox saying that the Senate Republicans and their committee have no money for Texas. He said, quote, "We have not budgeted any money for Texas." I was like, whoa, you don't have money for Texas? What are you guys doing? But, Chris, ironically, the Senate Republican Committee, campaign committee, had money for the South Carolina Senate primary with Lindsey Graham's sister and the conservative Ralph Norman. And then they ironically had money for John Cornyn in the primary against Ken Paxton.
4: Yeah.
3: So Republicans are blowing their money on primaries, and they claim to not have any money for the general.
4: Right.
3: It's crazy.
4: Yeah, and people should be concerned about what's going on in Texas, even if you live in Tennessee or some other state, because if Tallarico pulls off the upset, Democrats will start pouring more money into other states that have elections next year and beyond. For example, if Tallarico were to be elected the next senator for Texas, I would be shocked if the Democratic Party didn't put a bunch of money toward a Democrat running for governor in Mississippi, a state they held for generations until Kirk Fordyce was the first Republican governor elected since Reconstruction in 1990-something.
3: Yeah.
4: The South used to be a stronghold for Democrats. It's since been a red state area for a lot of elections. But if Tallarico pulls this off, and as more people flee California to go to a cheaper state, they bring their politics with them, and then all of a sudden, sweet little

0: like that.
1: No, I mean, I know it's a blue state.
2: Yeah.
1: Or in a, it's been a battleground battleground presidential state, but statewide Republicans haven't done well there. One more thing I wanted to note, Chris, to give specific numbers, which I said I would do on Monday. Senate Republicans, the National Republican Senatorial Committee, which is the campaign arm of the Senate Republicans, they spent 90, this is according to Time Magazine, they spent $90 million trying to defeat Ken Paxton. $90 million to try to defeat a fellow Republican, Ken Paxton, yeah, who, regardless of what you think about his personal life, has been an absolute phenomenal attorney general.
2: Oh, yeah, yeah.
1: In Texas. I mean, he's been the most pro-life, pro-marriage, pro-family, anti-woke, anti-Biden. I mean, everything right about attorney general, Ken Paxton, has been it. And Senate Republicans spent $90 million opposing Ken Paxton, supporting John Cornyn. And then now, Chris, Ken Paxton's up against the true radical Tallarico. Senate Republicans say they don't have any money.
2: Yeah, it. when you tell me how much they spent on that one little race, it shouldn't shock anybody that Republicans are partly to blame for the national debt right now, because they're just burning money.
1: Yeah, burning money on all the wrong things.
2: Yes, which is, you know, that's government
1: right.
2: in general.
1: Yeah.
2: But yeah, they really, man, it's...
1: That looks terrible on the party.
2: It does.
1: And here's why, Chris. It looks bad because the primaries are important, but the general is more important.
2: Oh, yeah.
1: Because whether it's Cornyn, John Cornyn was an establishment guy, rhino, weak. That's why Texans didn't like him, and that's why they voted him out.
2: Mm-hmm.
1: But to blow all your money on that, I think the Republican Party needs to stay out of the primaries. I think they need to let the voters pick who they want in the primaries and then support the party candidates in November. Because that's what conservatives are expected to do, right?
2: Mm-hmm.
1: Like if the conservative candidate doesn't win,
2: right,
1: the Republican Party expects us to still show up,
2: mm-hmm,
1: you know, like for the establishment pick. Like if John Cornyn, for example, or Lisa Murkowski wins the primary, then they say, oh, you just need to be a team player.
2: Yeah.
1: But they're not being a team player.
2: Yeah, that's when you hear them say, this is the most important election in our lifetime.
1: Right. That's going to be interesting to watch, Chris, if Senate Republicans really let Tallarico win there because they don't want to spend any more money supporting Paxton.
2: Yeah, and it, you know, we hadn't even talked about this. It still would appear that Democrats are going to win back the House. And so the reason why, listener, this is a big concern about the Senate is because if Democrats were to get control of the House and the Senate, everything Donald Trump ran on and got elected for based on the popular vote, in addition to the Electoral College, all of that goes away. And I would be shocked if, because they were willing to impeach him when he wasn't even in office, I would be shocked if they don't try to impeach him. You know, they'll be sworn in early January. I would be shocked if they don't try to impeach him by President's Day.
1: Yeah, for sure.
2: You know, and they'll talk about how it's saving democracy and all these other things. It will not be the, we got to work, we can't do this because it's going to cost us in the next election.
1: Let me ask you this, Chris. Do you believe the polls? Meaning that this whole talk about Democrats taking the Senate, I don't doubt that they got a chance to take the House. The House is going to be tight. That's going to be a nail biter. The House of Representatives, I think. It'll be quite a miracle if Republicans keep the House because of all the money being poured into it. But I'm not buying this poll that Tallarico's up in Texas.
2: Yeah, that's true. That's
1: He's more left than – he makes Beto O'Rourke look moderate.
2: He makes Barack Obama look like
1: he's talking about God being
2: Reagan.
1: Non-binary.
2: Mm-hmm.
1: And the pollsters want me to think that Texans with their cowboy hats and their cowboy boots – are going to vote for Tallarico.
2: That's fair. to answer your question, I report on polls all the time. It's a news story. I'll say whatever the poll found, and I'll get reaction to it and things like that. On a personal level, I tend to be skeptical of polls for a number of reasons. Who did you ask? How did you ask it? When did you ask it? Where do you ask it?
1: Very important.
2: For example, if you approach a man and a woman that are exiting Walmart, and you walk up to him and say, hey, I'm doing a poll.

0: here, sir, what do you think about women's rights? And he's standing next to his wife. Right. What do you think he's going to say? So it depends on
1: how. I love your example.
0: Yes. So it would depend on how you approach the topic. And sometimes, because Americans are so, and this is understandable, distrusting of people, you don't know where this information is going or if somebody's listening or they're going to identify you or dox you or whatever.
1: True.
0: So some people, instead of hanging up the phone,
1: right,
0: will tell people what they think they need to hear or what they're looking for.
1: Yeah.
0: So based on all that, it could be that polls are not to be trusted.
1: Yeah. Here's what I've read, Chris. I'm just putting this stuff on the record. And I actually do a terrible job going back on my projections and actually figuring out how many times I'm right and wrong. Although I think I've been right a lot, and Bobby and I've tried to talk about it on the show and be like, remember 3 years ago when I predicted this and that came to pass?
0: Yeah.
1: But I don't have enough time to go back and dig up the archives. So just take my word for it. I think I've read from credible sources that Republicans are being undercounted in the polls by a 2 to 3 point differential. So you got the margin of error at 3, and then you got a 2 to 3% undercounting of Republicans. That, Chris, could be a 6-point gap. I think that's part of what's going on here, in addition to what you mentioned, which is the fear factor that the left and the Marxists have created, where nobody wants to talk publicly about their beliefs and their politics because they're going to get shouted down and lose their job. And who answers pollsters' phone calls anymore, by the way? I don't answer calls unless I know the number. But they're showing Al Saeed up 5 points in Michigan, which it's very possible. 5 points, probably not. I think it's going to be closer than that because this guy is off the deep end with his Islam.
0: Mm-hmm.
1: They're showing Tallarico and Paxton tied on some of these polls on Real Clear. I don't know. We'll track it, but I think Republicans are going to keep the Senate. Here's my projection. I think Republicans are going to keep the Senate. I think they'll probably keep 53-47 majority. That's what I think.
0: They need to.
1: Could be 52. You know what? They could get 54 seats.
0: And it doesn't just impact Donald Trump. You're talking about judges for the next couple of years.
1: You're right. Very important. They could pick up Georgia. Georgia's at play, folks. Ossoff's on the ballot. So between Michigan and Georgia, Republicans could pick one of those up. They hold everything else. Well, they've got 54. So I'm not buying into the doom and gloom. I think it's going to be tight. I think there's going to be a lot of money spent on it. I think the Never Trump vote is very energized. But I don't think it's going to give the Democrats the state of Texas. I'm just not buying it. But time will tell. Mm-hmm. See you next time.
2: I'm Steve O'Dell with Mission Network News. Maharashtra state just became the 13th domino in India to fall to religious restriction, with an anti-conversion law now in effect. Bible for the World's John Podaiti says,
3: each time a state passes it, the restrictions get tighter and tighter. The penalties get more stringent.
2: The law bans religious conversion through broadly defined allurement, making it easier to target Christian outreach. Yet God is moving.
3: You thought every time a law like this comes out, we think, okay, it's going to shut down from there. And then often it's from the same very state that just passed the law. We'll get a request. You know, we need 20,000 Gospels of John here for our outreach activities. I'm like, wow, I thought, you know, you guys would be backing off a little bit, but you're not at all.
2: Pray the people of India know and follow Jesus. And at Transform Iran, Bible translation for many of Iran's ethnic languages is on the cusp of breakthrough, but your help is needed. Here's the beginning of John chapter 4 in the Gilaki language. Lana Silk with Transform Iran says they have begun assembling translator teams for 20 other ethnic languages. These are local speakers who will create authentic content despite the great personal risk.
4: We've had people arrested. We've had people who we still haven't had word for that are unaccounted for.
2: Silk says openness to the gospel is happening almost exclusively in the Persian-speaking part of Iran, but that's less than half of Iran's population. Pray for the work and consider partnering financially to help spread God's word into more languages. 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I'm Steve O'Dell.
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6: 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I never saw that clip before. And when I saw that, as you can tell, it immediately resonated with me. 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
8: PJI is asking the U.S. Supreme Court to hear the case of our client, Sherry Detweiler. She was fired from an Oregon medical center after seeking a religious accommodation from nasal swab testing. Now, the Ninth Circuit ruled that her stated objections were too secular to support her religious discrimination claim. Well, PJI's petition points to conflicting federal court decisions over how employees must explain their religious beliefs to receive protections under Title VII. PJI is asking the Supreme Court to establish a clear standard protecting religious employees nationwide.
7: PJI provides legal representation without charge. 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
1: Hi, everybody. This is Jimmy DeYoung Jr. with Prophecy Today. There's a passage in the book of Revelation, Revelation 7, 9, that people have had problems with. Let me read the verse for you. After these things, I looked, and behold, a great multitude, which no one could number, of all nations, tribes, peoples, and tongues, standing before the throne and before the Lamb. Paul Scharf comes today to give us an explanation of this passage.
2: It's time now for Prophecy Today, a look at current events in light of biblical prophecy. 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
1: Paul, welcome to the program today, but you're going to have to explain this to us.
3: Okay, thank you, Jimmy. It's great to be with you and wonderful to be talking about this.
1: So you, as a church ministry's representative with the Friends of Israel Gospel Ministry, what is the meaning of all nations, tribes, peoples, and tongues in Revelation 7, 9?
3: This is a topic, Jimmy, that has fascinated me. I call it the great untold story of Bible prophecy, how Revelation 7, verse 9 describes, I believe, right there near the middle of the tribulation, before the Antichrist really takes control and begins to overwhelm the whole world, and Satan begins his tremendous persecution against the people of Israel, and those are found in the chapters 12 and 13, especially, of Revelation. But in Revelation 7, verse 9, before really the midpoint of the tribulation and all those things sort of break out, John says, after these things I looked, and behold, a great multitude which no one could number, of all nations, tribes, peoples, and tongues. A multitude that no one could number. Now, we know from Revelation chapter 9, verse 16, that you can number 200 million in the book of Revelation. So, by implication, I would take it this has to be more than a billion people that will be saved in the tribulation, just in this particular incident that's described in one verse.
1: But I have seen prophecy teachers say this is the revival that is talked about before the rapture of the church takes place. Would you say that what's happening now, or would you say that what John is talking about in Revelation 7, 9 is the time that there will be this revival of people coming to know the Lord?
3: Yeah, that's exactly it, Jimmy. In my understanding, I'd love to see revival, and I praise God for any signs of it and hope there's a glorious revival before the rapture. But there's no real promise of that I see. But there is this promise of another term for it that I use is the great end time revival, which is going to break out during the days of the tribulation. Dr. Tim LaHaye, who many of our listeners will well remember with fondness, a great prophecy teacher, of course, co-author of the Left Behind series. And this is what really, this is conjecture, Jimmy, but I think it's God-honoring conjecture, and it's not necessarily scientifically provable. We don't know at this point. Maybe the Lord will reveal this to us later, but here's what he says. The total number of people who come to the Lord during the first part of the tribulation could possibly exceed the number of those who've converted to Christ during the last 2,000 years. In other words, he's saying there may be more people saved during the tribulation. And we don't usually think of this, do we, Jimmy? There may be more people saved during the tribulation than the sum total of members of the whole church age in terms of those who were saved since the day of Pentecost to the day of the rapture.
2: 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There you will also find information for a better understanding of biblical prophecy as it relates to our world today. This is Jay Johnson inviting you to join us every Monday through Friday for Prophecy Today. Remember, the Lord Jesus is coming, and it could be today. So let's keep looking up until...
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5: In my hands is a report of what's happening in Iran. Executions by the hundreds in Iran, using executions to prepare for the next uprising. A hanging in Iran is never just about punishing the condemned. It's meant for the prisoner's family, an entire generation, and everyone who may consider returning to the streets. The death penalty serves two political purposes at once. It punishes yesterday's dissent and aims to prevent tomorrow's uprising. But today, it's not just political dissent that's involved. Today, it involves embracing Jesus Christ as Lord and Savior. So here's my question for you. If you were to die today by execution or some other way, perhaps, would your life still matter? And if so, why would it matter? What about your life would matter? I remember one thing that was on the back of some scripture cards that we went through when I was a kid growing up. They called them the bread of life, in a little plastic container looking like a loaf of bread. And in it were cards, small little cards with scriptures on one side and quotations on the other. One of those quotations that I will never, ever forget is this: only one life will soon be passed. Only what's done for Christ will last. So then the question then echoes again: if I died today, whether by execution under persecution or by some auto accident, or some other freak circumstance that took place that I had no idea was going to come upon my life, would my life still matter? Now, would your life matter? How would you know that your life would matter? Why do you think your life would matter? Those are the questions that echo today across the airwaves as we launch into the program today. I know it sounds a little... Somebody might think it sounds a little morbid. It's not really morbid, because the Bible says that we don't know the day or the hour, not only of the Lord's return, we don't know the day or the hour of our own lifespan. And that's why the scripture says that we should number our days. The psalmist says, Lord, help me to number my days that I might incline my heart unto wisdom. Well, what he's really saying is, look, I know that I have a short time on this planet. I don't know how long I have, but I want to make sure it counts for you. I want to make sure that my life has meaning. Years ago, a book was written called Man's Quest for Meaning. Indeed, humankind wants to have meaning. If you were in the Holocaust and your life was lost there in the Holocaust, would your life have had meaning? 6 million Jews lost their lives, along with a lot of other people. Did their life have meaning? I believe it was Eric Fromm or Paul Tournier who said, whoever has a reason to live can withstand almost any how. In other words, the interesting thing is not how. It's the reason we have to live. It's the purpose for which we have. If we have a purpose and we understand the purpose, then our life will have meaning. But what if our life doesn't seem to have purpose? What if we don't think it has purpose? What if we have not actually considered before God what that purpose might be? We want to talk about that here in depth on the program today. So I'm glad that you've joined us. It's conversation, as always, with ever-increasing conviction, talk that transforms. And I trust that this kind of a question, you see, it's a probing question. It's a probing question designed to get us thinking, designed to get us out of our normal way of processing things in everyday circumstances, the blasé things of life, and to really seriously consider something more important, the importance of life itself. We like to give all kinds of credit to the pro-life movement. But why are we interested in the pro-life movement? Is it just because of life itself? Or is it because life has meaning? It's not just life itself. It's because life has meaning. And from God's viewpoint, it apparently does have meaning because he created us in his image, in the image of God. Created he them, male and female created he them. So right there, if you're male, God had a reason for you being male. If you're female, God had a reason for you being female. Is it just for procreation? Or is it for something else? Is there a broader reason why you're a male or a female? You notice God didn't create us to be androgynous? In other words, sexless? No, he created us in such a way that we have two different sexes, male and female, nothing in between, male and female. And so there must be a reason. If God has his reasons, then what is the reason for my existence? What is the reason for your existence? So again, I welcome you to Viewpoint. I'm Chuck Christmeyer. This conversation is always with ever-increasing conviction, talk that transforms, and I do believe that this kind of a question is a transforming question. If the majority of people, even professing Christians, were to ask themselves this question and seriously explore this question, it would make a huge difference in their life. Because life wouldn't just be one day at a time. As much as we love the song, my wife's favorite song, "One Day at a Time, Sweet Jesus, That's All I'm Asking of You. Help me today to do what I need to do. Yesterday's gone, dear Jesus, and tomorrow may never be mine. So help me today, show me the way, one day at a time." Well, yeah, we do need to see one day at a time because we live that way. We live in time, but also in eternity. Did you know that you're actually living in eternity right now? Eternity doesn't begin then. It already began. And we're living in eternity either for God's glory or someone else's glory. So who's being brought glory through your life? Maybe this is one of the most fundamental questions we should ask. Who is bringing glory? What is my life bringing glory to God in my very existence? Or is it bringing glory to Satan and his kingdom? See, there are only two kingdoms. Only two kingdoms. One is the kingdom of our Lord and of his Christ, and the other is the kingdom of the enemy. Two kingdoms. And we have to choose. Choose you this day whom you will serve. But as for me and my house, said Joshua, we will serve the Lord. Okay, so if you're serving the Lord, what does that mean? How am I serving the Lord? Do I think somehow I'm going to get kudos and salvation stars for serving the Lord? Or is there something bigger, something deeper? We'll talk about it when we get back. Stay tuned.
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5: There was a famous song of yesteryear called "When the Trumpet of the Lord Shall Sound and Time Shall Be No More." When the morning breaks eternal, bright and fair. When the saints of earth are gathered over on the other shore. Will I be there? That's an interesting question. Will I be there? Will you be there? When the trumpet, the final trumpet of the Lord shall sound, and time shall be no more. Now, that doesn't mean that we're not living in eternity today. It just means that time as we understand it will be no more. But we will still exist either for God's glory in the together with him in heaven, or for Satan's glory, where the worm never dies, the scripture says, the fire never goes out, and people are in anguish and agony because they did not embrace the things that were valuable. Do you live a life like Esau that looks at things just temporally? Or do you look at life like Jacob, who saw the birthright as worth something? The scripture says, Jacob have I loved, but Esau have I hated. Why was Esau hated? He wasn't hated because he was made in God's image. He was hated because he chose things that were not valuable. He valued little things on the temporal level more importantly than things that were eternal or of greater value. So what do you value? What do you value? Don't answer too quickly, because how we spend our time, how we spend our money, how we look at life, what we pray for, what we think are things that are fulfilling and so on, are the measures of what we value. Today, an awful lot is said about silver and gold, pursuing silver and gold as security for the future. Now, there's nothing wrong with owning silver or gold in and of itself. But is that where I put my trust? If my trust is in silver and gold, I'm going to be pretty miserable. If in this life only, the Apostle Paul wrote, I have hope, I am most miserable. Are you miserable? Maybe there's a reason why you're miserable. If you do not feel fulfilled, if you don't feel that your life has meaning and purpose, maybe there's a reason for that. Maybe you're not seeking first the kingdom of God and his righteousness. Maybe you're not pursuing him with a whole heart. Maybe your heart isn't really seeking first the things that matter, but the things that feel good or are promised to feel good in the moment. See, that's one of the big problems we have with our politics, isn't it? In our politics, we're told, we're led to believe that we should vote for the person that promises the most. Really? That's like Esau. Christians that vote for those that promise the most are just like Esau. They're fleshly, carnally minded, and they cannot have satisfaction. They'll be the ones that cry with the Rolling Stones, I can't get no satisfaction. But I tried, and I tried, and I tried, but I can't get no satisfaction. How many Christians have you run across like that? They're murmurers, they're complainers, they're not grateful. It's hard for them to find anything to be grateful for. But you see, if we're going to be grateful, we have to start with the little things. And those are the things we miss. Have you noticed that if you once begin to be grateful for little things, how you can become even more grateful for more and more things, and pretty soon an attitude of gratitude begins to take over your life, and all of a sudden you seem to have purpose. All of a sudden it seems that life opens up in front of you. All of a sudden it seems that there's value in tomorrow and in the day after, should the Lord give it to us. Only one life. It will soon be passed. So what if a government steps in and takes away your life? What if, like it's happening in China and in Iran and in various other places of the world, North Korea and so on, where there's an absolute death sentence for following Jesus, if you're caught with a Bible, it's a death sentence in North Korea. Just a death sentence. Summary judgment. So, did your life have meaning? Well, if you were seeking first the kingdom of God and his righteousness and living that in holiness and in righteousness without which no man shall see the Lord, then indeed your life will have meaning, whether you understand it or not. Sometimes our life has meaning beyond what we understand at the time. I'm told that Johann Sebastian Bach, the famous composer, would sign his manuscripts, his music, with JSB, something like that, and then also something with the letter J, talking about Jesus, for Jesus' purposes, for Jesus' cause, Jesus' kingdom. But for a long, long time, his manuscripts were just not recognized. It took about 80 years after his death that his manuscripts were recognized as profound and his music to bring glory to God and to bless the earth. Longer than his lifetime until the meaning of his life began to be realized. But as you consider your life today, what do you think your children would say concerning the meaning of your life? I'm just asking. You don't have to predict it. You don't have to be a prophet. Try to get inside their minds and their hearts. What do your children think of you and your life? Now, it's possible that they may think you're just a wonderful, fine, faithful Christian woman or man, father, husband, and so on. Or are there areas of your life that aren't quite so exemplary that they would be prone to remember? Or would they remember you for how you followed the Lord? Or would they remember you for how you didn't follow the Lord? And it could go both ways, you see. They could remember you because you did follow the Lord, but they didn't like it. And so they don't have a fond memory. But that doesn't mean your life wasn't worth anything. Just because your children don't have a fond memory doesn't mean that you didn't have value for them, your grandchildren, or any that would follow them, because you don't know what will happen as a result of your life. You just don't know. So, what do we do? How should we live? I remember Francis Schaeffer's question back there in the 1970s when he wrote the book, How Should We Then Live? He was like a prophet back in the 1970s talking about what was happening in our culture, the Western world. And the question was, well, how should we then live? What does God require of us? Well, Micah, the prophet, said to love God, to show mercy and justice and so on. What does the Lord require of you? To do justly, to love mercy? Mm-hmm. But we have other areas. Jesus said, if you love me, you're going to do my will. You're going to keep my commandments. If you don't love me, you won't. But if you do love me and keep my commandments, my word, my will, and my ways, then I and my Father will manifest ourselves to you. Well, that sounds pretty wonderful, doesn't it? If we knew and had the sense that the Lord was manifesting himself to us directly, revealing himself, his plan, his purposes, and so on, would that not give us a whole different sense of why we should continue on tomorrow and next week and next month and next year, even though today there might be great struggle? Think about the life of Jesus for a moment. You remember the life of Jesus, and he was born somewhere around 4 to 7 B.C., not in zero time frame, but in somewhere between 4 and 7 B.C. So his life was ebbed away and taken from him around 30 A.D. So during the latter years of his 20s, he was teaching. Before that, his life was being revealed in different ways, so that even his own mother saw that there was an extraordinary purpose in his being. Even at 12 years of age, as he sat with the leaders of Israel, talking with them, the rabbis, they couldn't believe. He didn't have letters. Where did all this come from? And so the value of his life was even being recognized at 12 years of age. How about yours? How about your kids? What is it that you're teaching your children that would cause the value of their life to extend even beyond their own life? Is it because you're trying to help them to become the world's greatest pianist, or the world's greatest football player, or the world's greatest basketball player? What is it that you're trying to inculcate into the mind and heart of your children that would enable them to hear the voice of the Lord and to choose to do his will, so that God, through his mercy and by his grace, could strengthen and enable them to perform amazing things for God, whether for a short period of time or for a long period of time? Think about John the Baptist in his life. He was 6 months older than Jesus, his cousin, and he ministered for 6 months, approximately. And in those 6 months, baptizing at the River Jordan and preaching, prepare the way of the Lord, be prepared to meet your God, he gathered together an awful lot of the Jewish people right there to be baptized. They went out to meet him there at the River Jordan to be baptized. People thought he was pretty great. A lot of people didn't know him, but those that did thought he was pretty great. In fact, they thought he was so great that they thought he must be the Messiah. But he said, no, I'm not the Messiah, but I'm the one that comes before him to prepare the way of the Lord, to cause you to make straight paths for your feet. He said, there's one coming after me. I'm not even worthy to unloose the shoe latchets of his sandals. He must increase and I must decrease. Do you have that idea, that understanding? It's not how great you can present yourself to be. It's how you can most effectively be what God wants you to be, because he must increase and I must decrease. One of the big problems and temptations of Christian ministry today is the temptation to increase and become the focus of the increase. The whole mega church movement, the whole church growth movement, was about lifting up pastors to greatness. It wasn't about lifting up Jesus, it was about lifting up pastors. Mega ministries. Why? To be recognized. That's where I would get my value. But look at Jesus. After 3.5 years of ministry, pouring out himself, coming unto his own received him not, but as many as would receive him, he gave authority to become the sons of God, even as many as would believe on his name. And by the time he left this earth, every person that was following him left, except for his disciples. And then even his disciples left, even Peter left him by denying him 3 times. Was Jesus' life worth anything? Did he start a mega church? No. He had to die that the church might live, might come into being. He had to die to give his life as a ransom for many, so that the ultimate value of his life could be manifested and revealed. I remember the words of one of the 5 missionaries back in the 1950s that went to minister to the Aka Indians, who were, I believe, certainly cannibals, I think, and down there in the Aka tribe. And they were killed when they first went down there. What a waste. What an absolute waste, right? They had all this training. But then one said, he is no fool who gives up that which he cannot keep to could gain what he cannot lose. And as a result of their lives, the message went out all over the world. Who would have ever thought it?
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5: Is your life significant? Do you believe that your life has meaning and purpose? Or are you just existing? Are you just going through the motions? I cannot imagine a more miserable existence than to think that we're just going through the motions. You don't have to have a major ministry to have meaning. You don't have to have a radio broadcast or a TV broadcast or be an influencer or whatever else to have meaning. Our young people think that's what you have to do now to have meaning. You become an influencer. What a trap. A total trap. That's the kingdoms of this world, friends. And they go nowhere. You could be popular today and lose your popularity all tomorrow. Which causes me to think about a song. I think it came out of the 1960s. And periodically, not every year, but periodically, on our anniversary, I would write in a card to my wife the words of that song. If they gave me a fortune, my treasure would be small. I could gain it all tomorrow and never mind it, or I could lose it all tomorrow and never mind it all. But if I should lose your love, dear, I don't know what I do, for I know I'd never find another Hugh. Wait a minute. Do you value your spouse that way? Do you see that your spouse has tremendous value before God and in your life? Or has it become same-o, same-o? You really don't see it that way. It's become boring. Life has just become a big bore. Friends, that is not how Christ would have us to live. Jesus knew he was heading to the cross. He knew that. He was conscious of that. But he knew that his life purpose was to continue on that pathway, and if he tried to escape and avoid that pathway, he would not fulfill God's purpose, the Father's purpose, and he would lose his own purpose. And so he continued on, even in the Garden of Gethsemane. Even as his own flesh fought against it. And he said, Father, if there's any possibility, let this cup pass from me. Nevertheless, not my will, but yours be done. And so, he knew what the answer was. He had to move forward. Let the inevitable from God's viewpoint take place, so that all heaven could rejoice over one faithful, obedient Israelite, the only one who ever lived, Jesus, Yeshua, HaMashiach, the Holy One of Israel, who through his life would bring many into glory. But at the time that he left, friends, the best you could count on of his followers was 12 disciples. In fact, only 11, really, because Judas had betrayed him. Then another one was substituted, Matthias, for Judas. And then came the Apostle Paul. And, of course, there was his mother and Mary Magdalene and so on. And so there were a few like that. But basically, he had almost no followers. They all left. Even his disciples fled in the glitches of life and left him. Now, how would he think? How would Jesus possibly think that his life had meaning when everything he gave his life for left him? Do you see how it is that we cannot have that kind of view? We cannot look at how others are looking. It's not what others think. It's who we are, who God has ordained for us to be, regardless of what they think or the majority think at a moment. The value of my life is not dependent on what the majority think. It's dependent on what God thinks, and if I'm pleasing the Lord in doing what he wants me to do, then that's enough. I don't have to get a big name for myself. I don't have to get my name emblazoned on buildings or flown from airplanes all over the world. I don't need to have that. I want to seek first the kingdom of God and his righteousness. And then God says, I'll add everything else that's important for you to you. Everything else that's important, I will add to you. Is that enough? We were talking about silver and gold earlier. Peter and John came to the man at the gate beautiful, who was there holding his tin cup, looking for alms. He had been lame since birth. And Peter and John looked at him, and they said, silver and gold have we none, but such as we have, we give you. In the name of Jesus Christ of Nazareth, rise up and walk. And the man did. We don't understand that. We don't understand exactly how that happened. It was a miracle. God worked through Peter and John there, right there. So much so that the rabbis and the religious leaders of the day saw that they had been with Jesus. They were ignorant men religiously, but they saw that they had been with Jesus and that massive things were happening as a result of their life on this planet. What's happening as a result of your life in the place where you work? Anything? Anything for the kingdom of God? Anything righteous? Anything holy? I remember, as a public school teacher for 9 years in California, during the most educational upheaval that the country ever had, it was in the late 1960s, from 1967 to about 1975. That was during the sexual revolution. That was during the Vietnam War. That was during the complete rebellion against all authority everywhere. And that's when I was a school teacher in a district that was known to be the lowest economic district in the state of California compared to Beverly Hills. Beverly Hills being the richest, Baldwin Park being the poorest. It had the highest incidence of ex-convicts in the state, in that district. And that's where God planted me. I didn't know why he planted me there, but he did. It was circumstances and so on that made it possible. That's where I served out the Vietnam War. In the front lines of education, in the most difficult school district in the country, teaching math to kids that didn't want to learn it. But as a result of that experience, it set the stage for other things and gave me experience for other things. And then coaching for 5 years after that when I went to law school at night. All of those things seem somewhat menial. They don't really matter all that much. But if they didn't matter all that much, then why is it that one of my first students that I had to bring her parents in to bring correction to this brilliant young lady in my algebra class, why is it that she wrote me birthday cards for the next 15 years after that? Why? See, we just don't understand how our life can have meaning. I didn't purposely do that. It happened. Why? Because I was doing what God wanted me to do in that incident. In that incident. There's so many things like that, friends. A lot of it has to do with the choices that we make. Choices of great faith. Courage that we have in certain circumstances. Courage to stand when nobody else will stand. I remember an incident way back in the late 1970s. I had finished law. Well, I was going to law school and was just getting ready to take the bar, the California bar. And along came a very famous seminar in the church in America called the Basic Youth Conflict Seminar. So we went to that and took a couple with us, and it was 5 nights a week and all day Friday and half a day Saturday. Now, that's a tremendous commitment. But 10,000 people went to the Long Beach Arena to go there. Well, on a Friday afternoon, we broke for lunch, and everybody had to scurry around. Can you imagine 10,000 people trying to leave an auditorium to go out and find lunch quickly and get back within an hour and a half? Almost impossible. So we were in a hustle. Everybody was in a hustle, and we went out to do that. We got our food. We were on our way back, and we're standing before this 6-lane highway separating us from the Long Beach Arena. And of course, you've got the signal lights, you've got people by the dozens and dozens standing there ready to cross the street and so on. And so we were waiting and waiting patiently, and all of a sudden, the people started walking. Now, these were all professing Christian people walking across the street against the light. Against the light. And I stood there on the corner. And I didn't walk. When the light turned green and said it was okay to walk, I walked, and nobody ever said a thing. Nobody ever said a thing. 7 years later, a man called me up at my law office and said, "Chuck, can we have lunch?" And we did. He said, "Here's the reason why I wanted to call you today." He said, "Remember back then when we went together to that Basic Youth Conflict Seminar?" He said, "I remember how everybody was crossing the street against the light, and you stood there and you didn't cross." He said, "That's the reason why I'm calling you today, because I have to have somebody I can really trust. You stood for righteousness. You stood to do what's right when everybody else did what the culture was doing." Now, how would I have ever known that kind of impact made? See, the point is, I'm not trying to sell myself to you, because I can give you another instance where it didn't look so good. In other words, our life has meaning. Your life has meaning, my friend. What are you doing about it? Maybe that's where we need to start, with repentance. We'll be back.
9: 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Many people are developing a heart longing for greater fulfillment in our practices as Christians. A recent study showed 53,000 people a week are leaving the back door of America's churches in frustration. What is going on? Why has there not been even a 1% gain among followers of Christ in the last 25 years? Could it be that God is seeking to restore first century Christianity for the 21st century? Jesus said, "I'll build my church." Is Christ by His Spirit stirring to prepare the church for the 21st century? The early church prayed together and broke bread from house to house. 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
5: This year, through the month of August, Iran has executed over 500 people. So far, executed over 500 people. No country in the world that we know of has executed so many people. Who were those people? Are they a bunch of unrighteous renegades out there, robbers and thieves? Or are many of them Christians, which were standing for the Lord, conducting house churches that are outlawed in Iran, and they were taken captive, maybe put in the horrible Evan prison, or executed for righteousness' sake? Or how about the 36,500 that were killed in just 2 days? 2 days in Iran. 36,500 killed in Iran's deadliest massacre by the government. Who were those people? Did they have meaning? They were standing up against the horrific position of the Iranian government, which is extremely unrighteous, dictatorial to the max. Many of them were most likely Christians. Did their lives have meaning? When the government lynches them by gallows or shoots them by a firing squad, do their lives have meaning? How about in North Korea? In North Korea, where it is a death penalty to own a Bible or to be seen communicating Christ with someone else, does the person's life have meaning when they're sent off and executed or sent to the gulags in Korea under hard labor, never to be seen again? Or how about those in China? The thousands and thousands and thousands of people, as the Chinese government is cracking down on house churches, about 100,000 people in house churches, and cracking down on these people,

no matter what. From God's viewpoint, those created in his image, he cries out to you to have meaning, to understand that you had a purpose for existing. He wants you to know you have a purpose here. He who has a why to live can withstand almost any how. In other words, the difficulty of life isn't what actually defines your value. It's how you navigate the difficulties of life, the attitude with which you do it, and the reason for which you persist. And that's where God can honor people through courage. But if courage is lost, then all is lost. Now you can see why Solzhenitsyn was so discouraged when he came from Russia, having been imprisoned in the gulags, and got to America in the late 1970s and spoke to Harvard University. He said, "The one thing that I noticed in the West that seems to be totally missing is courage. Where's the courage that you guys have? You don't have any." You see, strong courage enables our life to have meaning. Think of a fellow by the name of Nathan Hale, a school teacher. Remember him? Nathan Hale. He was chosen by General George Washington to represent him as somewhat of a spy, so to speak, and to carry a message that would help protect the army against the Redcoats. And he was captured. And when he was captured by the British, they put him in the noose to hang him, and he made the famous statement words, "I wish I had but only one life to give for my country. That I only had one life to give for my country." In other words, he saw what he did as valuable for a greater purpose. And guess what? We're remembering him to this very day. How many school teachers do you know today whose lives are remembered today? Why is he remembered? Because of his incredible courage. So what would you be remembered for? Now we're coming to a place, a time, when persecution is rising, not just in Iran or China, in North Korea or anywhere else around the world, but happening right here in America. We have people that have been standing courageously here in this country and resisting, for instance, in Colorado, one of the most godless states in the Union, that is fighting against Christian people constantly, even against the law, and people are standing. They're not standing with a bitter spirit or an angry spirit. They're standing for righteousness and truth to try to protect the advancement of ungodliness and unrighteousness. And so they stand, and they stand courageously at all costs. The government tries to take away their livelihood, try to take away their business. That's not just in China. That's in Colorado, friends. The same thing happens in Oregon, in California, in Massachusetts, in so many other places of the country. Standing when nobody else will stand. So what would you be prepared to do as you see the waves of persecution coming increasingly like a tsunami over the Atlantic and the Pacific toward the North American continent? And it is happening. It's happening in Canada big time. It's getting harder and harder to be a Christian in Canada. Harder and harder. What will you do? How will you be able to stand for the Lord without capitulating? Will your life be a testimony under those kinds of circumstances? You're a parent. You're a mom. You're a dad. How is your life going to make a difference to your kids for such a time as that?

0: And don't think it's not going to happen. It is already happening. When your kids see how you respond to certain things that are happening to you with regard to your business, with regard to the choices that others are making, with regard to how you're treated and so on, they are forming a viewpoint concerning you and what your life means. And that's why in my book, When Persecution Comes, Preparing Hearts for Perilous Times, there is a very special place, part five in the book called Parenting in Perilous Times. Dear parents, prepare or despair. What can parents do? How should parents respond? How about dads? My book, Hearts of the Fathers, How to Leave a Legacy That Lasts. What do you think that book is about? It's about how to be a father that makes a difference, whose life makes a difference for God, and shows dads how to do that, how to live that out. That's what these books are about. They're not about making money. Silver and gold have I none in that regard. They're not about making money. I don't receive any money for those. They go all to the ministry. But the calling is what matters. Parenting in Perilous Times. How about Fathering in Fearless Times? That's another chapter. Persecution within families. Persecution within the church itself. And then even about leaders. Not every pastor is a leader. Not really. Some are leaders for righteousness and others are not. Some are leaders to remember for their courage and for their faith and for their faithfulness, and others are not. What's the difference? The difference is how they see their life and how they live it out, not for self-accolades, but for the glory of God. So, what is the purpose of your life? I wrote in the dedication to the book, When Persecution Comes, Preparing Hearts for Perilous Times, dedicated with enduring love to my faithful wife and helpmate, Kathy, with whom, through many dangers, toils, and snares, we have together already come, and now with patience press on with increasing gratitude for the hope that lies ahead with the soon return of our Lord and Savior, Jesus Christ, your grateful husband, Chuck. Then, the very opening pages, the sound of the trumpet is drawing near. The march of history is not over until the mystery of the woman and the beast carries her is made manifest, and so on. Am I prepared to stand? You see, I want my life to count for something. Do you? I know you want your life to count for something. But if it doesn't count for something in the little things, then how can God trust you with anything greater? That's the whole message of the parable of the talents. Get a copy of the book When Persecution Comes, because it's going to help you dig deeper. Dig deeper into the deeper recesses of your mind and heart. The same will be true with the book, The Power to Overcome. The Power to Overcome is almost like a handbook on top of that, When Persecution Comes, that together they become a composite for the strengthening of our lives, that we will be strong and courageous, that we will not be afraid or discouraged or tremble, realizing the Lord our God is with you wherever we go because we're called. We have a purpose. We have a commitment. We have a covenant with the Lord. We haven't just made some profession of faith. We are people of faith. We are faithful. This whole idea that God just wants you to make a confession of faith is nonsense. That's not what the kingdom of God is about. It's about possessors, not confessors. How are we going to give glory to God just by confessing? No. Friends, at best, that's just a birth. That's not the real deal. The real deal is a transformed life that makes a difference during the days, hours, years, whatever we have on this planet. Have you ever considered to number your days? Have you asked God to number your days that you might incline your heart unto wisdom, his wisdom? There ain't no way, friends, you're going to hitch a wheelbarrow or some kind of a wagon to your SUV to drive it in with glory into heaven. It's not going to happen. You won't even have a backpack to carry your gold and silver into heaven or whatever other trinket you think is important. Only what's done for Christ will last. Only what's done with Christ left. Get a copy of the book, When Persecution Comes. I think it's $20 on our website, saveus.org. 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If you get both of the books today, it'll be $6 postage and handling for the first book and only $2 for the second book. And I want you to be encouraged. I want you to be strengthened. Today, it's almost like a spiritual coach seriously addressing God's team. Come on, team. Let's live for Christ. You got only one life. God bless. It'd be a blessing.
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1: I'm Ruth Kramer with Mission Network News. Christianity is normal in most parts of Kenya, but in the Northeast, gospel workers risk their lives for the unreached. They work in majority Somali, 99% Muslim communities. In neighboring Somaliland, one convert was poisoned to death by his own family. Patrick Anthony with FMI says,
2: gospel work is generally slow, and it's really based on relationships. Somali culture highly values honor, hospitality, clan relationships, oral storytelling, and poetry. They want to know and have confidence in a person's character before they will really listen to that person's message.
1: Christians minister by caring for physical needs and sharing the gospel through audio Bibles, but the cost can be high. One pastor lost his wife to terrorists. Pray for safety and wisdom for Kenya's pastors. And Iran and the U.S. trade threats and airstrikes on regional targets after renewing their hostilities last weekend. But Denise Godwin with International Media Ministries believes that for the Iranian regime, the hostilities never stopped in the first place.
3: They've kept killing their own people, whether they admitted it to the world stage or not. They keep undermining governments around them.
1: It's been over 47 years since the Iranian Revolution turned Iran into an Islamic republic. Today, disillusionment among many is profound. Muslims who leave Islam often become atheists at first, says Godwin, but that isn't a comfortable place to be.
3: They have a very strong sense of God being out there, and then they begin to seek.
1: However, death and loss are rampant in Iran today amid government crackdowns. Pray that access to the gospel and Christian discipleship grows. 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Look for links at missionnews.org. I'm Ruth Kramer.
4: It's Crazy Money Day. Hi, I'm Chuck Bentley with My Money Life from Crown. In 1969, bank teller John Conrad walked out of a bank with $215,000 in cash, then disappeared. For more than 50 years, he lived under a false identity, successfully avoiding capture. Only at the end of his life did he reveal who he really was. Imagine spending half a century looking over your shoulder. That's a high price to pay for money. The lesson isn't simply that crime doesn't pay. It's that money gained without integrity never brings the peace it promises. Proverbs 10:2 says, ill-gotten treasures have no lasting value, but righteousness delivers from death. Financial shortcuts may appear attractive. 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As Proverbs 22:1 says, a good name is more desirable than great riches. 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True wealth is measured by the integrity with which we earn it, manage it, and use it to honor the Lord. 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
5: Should there be a sequel to Young Washington? Hi, this is Dave Zanotti. Let's talk about it today on the Public Square. Lots of people are asking that question, and of course, it's so fascinating, and we are so thankful that the film Young Washington has come out to get that part of George Washington's stories up and on the screen. Now, we've got a few issues here and there about creative license and the way that certain things were done and certain pieces of the story were stretched a little. One of those pieces has to do with George Washington's love life. The film depicts him as courting a woman who he didn't court because she was already married. Yes, Sally Fairfax was already married by the time that this portion of the film was depicted as George Washington's being a suitor to her. So that was a little bit of creative license. But what is interesting that is not covered in this film is the story of George and Martha Washington. So we asked Dr. William B. Allen, one of the most esteemed authors on Washington in America, if there was going to be a sequel to this movie, what would he prescribe? And fascinatingly, he said, I would make it a love story. I would tell the story of Washington's life and service through the wonder and the beauty of their marriage. I'd tell the story of George and Martha Washington. Well, we hope that someone hears that and takes good counsel and would do just that thing. One thing I can tell you is if you'd be interested in an audio version of what that might look like or sound like, can I encourage you to visit us at the Public Square, go to Christmas in America, and check out Christmas in America 1783. I'll Be Home for Christmas. It's a story about the love of George Washington and Martha Washington, and how George Washington made one continual promise to his wife. When the war was over, he'd be home for Christmas, and how he kept that promise in 1783. This is Dave Zanotti on the Public Square. Thanks for listening.
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12: Good evening, everyone. Welcome to the Hamilton Corner. My name is Abraham Hamilton III. I am the host of this program, joined by our producer extraordinaire, often imitated, never duplicated, the real Jay Mack. And we are ready to rock and roll with today's edition of the program. At this very moment, many of you, if not most of you, are making your transition from your part-time jobs where you generate an income to your full-time jobs where you cultivate an outcome. And as you do so, I want to remind you to make that transition with intentionality, understanding the primacy that God places on family and welcoming his view to govern, to guard, and to guide your engagement in your families and in your homes. And I say his view. It really is the truth is really what it is. And I have to tell you, man, it is really sobering to see where we are in our nation at this particular stage as Western civilization in general has gone from, you know, modernism to postmodernism to really to a post-truth culture to where it's frankly a palpable hedonism that is combined with that post-truth culture that we're in currently, and that has us at the juncture that we are in. It shows several things. First among them is that the word of God is true. The Lord told us in his word that we would be in a place just like this, that we would be in a place just like this. Secondarily, following the fact that the word of God is true, that our greatest and most desperate need is salvation in Christ Jesus, that the Lord would grace our land, our nation in particular, I was about to say our land, our nation in particular with repentance, man. We need it. We need it desperately. And that as that takes root, we need, thirdly, a people who are given over to executing our King's Commission, that we are dedicated to it, that we would be a robust advocates of our King's Commission, that we convey all of Christ for all of life, the necessity of submitting to the Lordship of Christ for the whole of our lives. And as a result of loving the Lord with all that we are, we then engage in the second part of the greatest commandment, or the second component, which is to love our neighbors as ourselves. And that it is the love of Christ that compels us to be ministers of reconciliation. That is what we need. It is an inescapable reality, and that is what we need. And as you are listening to me at this moment or watching the show at this moment, I want to encourage you to resolve in your hearts to engage in this, starting right in our own homes. We who are husbands, the most immediate external outlet for our faithful devotion to our King is our wives. To the wives, the same applies to your husbands. And then, if the Lord has blessed us with children, that next external outlet for the love of Christ to flow through us is to our children. It's to our children. The enemy has been effective in persuading people to embrace a willingness to sacrifice our children. And in some cases, if you happen to be anywhere around Plymouth, Massachusetts, literally sacrificing our children. But in other areas, in other circumstances, figuratively, you know, we sacrifice our children. And what I mean by that is we deprioritize our substantive spiritual engagement with our children, and we outsource that to other people. That is not what God's desire is for us. There is a reason why God has brought your children into the world through you. God has given parents a particular grace, anointing, and ability to serve our own children well. There will never be anyone who can be to your children with God what God has ordained for you and I to be. That's just the truth. So as you're making your transition, let this be the day where, if you already committed, man, do not keep weary in well doing. Serve the Lord well through the way that you serve your families. If this is a new concept for you, let this be the day where you reverse the course to where others lead in the spiritual formation of your children, but that you take that leadership responsibility. And there's lots of people that talk about Jesus as a servant leader. One of the greatest ways for us who are called to be leaders in our families and established as leaders, one of the greatest ways that we are, one of the greatest ways that we serve our families is by leading well. It's by leading well. To the Word of God we go. John chapter 8, verse 44 is where I want to begin the conversation for today's program. John chapter 8, verse 44. Jesus, during his incarnate ministry, was ministering in this particular juncture to a Jewish audience. And he was attempting to convey to them the way of salvation. And he was talking about bondage to sin, slavery to sin, and how that sin sickness requires a remedy. And there were some Jews who said, "We have never been slaves. We are sons of Abraham. Abraham is our father." I'm just like, come on, man. But in the course of addressing that particular audience, Jesus makes a statement that is as true today as it has always been, as it's been demonstrably true. And it also has been true since the moment that Jesus said it and the Apostle John documented it. It's just as true today as it was then. And Jesus says this in John chapter 8, verse 44. He says, "You are of your father, the devil, and you want to do your father's desires. He," the devil, "was a murderer from the beginning and does not stand in the truth because there is no truth in him. When he," the devil, "lies, he speaks out of his own nature, for he is a liar and the father of lies." Two things Jesus says that Satan is. One, he's a murderer from the beginning. It is from that vantage point that you can gather the right understanding that all murder, and murder very simply is the termination of innocent human life. Innocent human life. Jesus says Satan was a murderer from the beginning. Because of that, you can rightly assert that murder flows from Satan. The next thing Jesus says is that Satan, in addition to being a murderer from the beginning, Jesus says when he speaks lies, he speaks out of his own nature. Because he is a liar and he is the father of lies. Both concepts, a murderer from the beginning and the father of lies, were meant to convey similar notions. Just as I mentioned that murder flows from Satan, guess what else flows from Satan? Lies. The father of lies and the murderer from the beginning are meant to convey the same notions, that lying and murder are the legal terminology, are the fruit from the poisonous tree, if you will. This is what is produced from Satan. Lies and murder come from Satan. And whatever context you see lies and murder, know that they come from Satan. We are living in a time, and this is why God tasks his children to engage in warfare, to cast down lying logismos, lying ideologies. This is why the Lord says to the Apostle Paul, to the Church of Colossians, I'm writing so that no one will delude you. What is a delusion? A delusion is a deception that combines with that deception an element of seduction. But when you understand what Jesus was saying, as the Apostle John recorded in John 8:44, is that this delusion, deception combined with seduction, comes from the father of lies. Back to Colossians 2, I'm writing so no one would delude you through fine-sounding words and persuasive argument. The delusion, if not checked, metastasizes into full-blown captivity, Colossians 2:8 says. The means of that captivity, human ideologies and philosophies, that are derived from the elemental principles of the world rather than on Christ. It's elemental principles of the world that rival Christ. That's why the Lord calls his disciples to cast down vain imagination, the vain logismos. The weapons of our warfare are not carnal, but they're divinely powerful to destroy fortresses, to destroy strongholds. We have to combat the lies, is what I'm saying. The first command God gave to mankind, to be fruitful and multiply. It was fruitfulness and the multiplication of image bearers that set the course for filling the earth and kavashing the earth, subduing the earth, engaging with the terra firma for the express purposes of establishing maximized human flourishing. Fruitfulness and multiplication was connected to human flourishing. God has said in his word, children are a blessing from the Lord. The fruit of the womb is a reward. God said that. Yet our culture has adopted a position that says children are a burden. Children are an impediment to the good life. Children are a hindrance to the good life. Children are an obstacle to be overcome in order to embrace one's dream. To truly involve and to truly experience a fulfillment in life, you need to avoid children, or at best, sideline them. You need to pursue your education. You need to pursue your dream job. You need to pursue your dream business. Don't let children keep you from your dream. And along the way, we've allowed the elemental principles of the world and fine-sounding human argument that appears at various points as persuasive to get our culture to kind of adopt a Sex and the City kind of disposition. And it's not until it is too late, because there's a biological reality for our sisters that God has given us childbearing years intentionally. And there have been many, many a conversation after the fact from those who pursued kind of the Sex and the City kind of pursuit. We want to live in the metro area. We want to have, you know, the red bottoms. We want to have this job and have these things, only to realize, man, I chose this instead of family formation. And the unfortunate reality is that the foundational building block for all civil society is the family. But before you even get to civil society, foundational building block for the Lord's church is the family. Before you even get to the building blocks for the Lord's church, there is one institution that has been tasked with the ability to cultivate multi-generational faithfulness to God, and that is through the family. We have got to confront the lies, because our young men and our young women are struggling. I shouldn't say young. Our men and our women are struggling. And a part of the reason why we're struggling, because at various points, we've succumbed to the father of lies.
13: And now, Stand on the Word with Tony Perkins.
14: Our word for today comes from Matthew chapter 7, verse 13. Enter by the narrow gate, for wide is the gate and broad is the way that leads to destruction, and there are many who go in by it. Because narrow is the gate and difficult is the way which leads to life, and there are few who find it. Jesus is essentially giving an altar call to his Sermon on the Mount, an invitation to enter the kingdom. It is difficult to enter the kingdom because the gate is narrow. It is difficult because it is a decision to leave behind the desires and wants of our fallen nature and choose the way of Jesus. As the Sermon on the Mount makes abundantly clear, the kingdom of God is counterintuitive. It is counter to the culture of this world. Responding to Jesus' call to enter the kingdom is difficult because it does not come naturally. It only comes by the Spirit. To find out more about our journey through the Bible, go to frc.org/Bible.
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12: Welcome back to the Hamilton Corner. Abraham Hamilton III here. As we were discussing in the first segment, simply put, our society is reeling from succumbing to the father of lies at many, many points. You know, what God says about his image bearers, what God says about children that our culture is rivaling what God says. And we see, you know, horrendous instances of moms killing their children. Multiple fronts, not least of which is through the term we use as a euphemism for it, but it's just child murder, but we call it abortion. And we shouldn't be shocked that in a society that lauds child murder as a constitutional right, that when you murder the child in utero, or pursuant to Massachusetts's currently adopted law, and that reflects New York and some other states, that allows basically the child to be slain at any stage in the 40-week gestational process, we shouldn't be surprised that some will take it to even kill children outside of their mother's womb. And our young men and our young women, and I would say even men and women in general, we are struggling in our society. And a lot of the struggle is because we are succumbing to the father of lies. I'm grateful to have here on the program with me my wife, and I guess I should say mother of six children. I'll never forget one time we were somewhere, and I don't remember how many children you had at the time, but you were pregnant. And it's like, another one?
16: Yeah, like it's a horrible thing.
12: Like, wow. And before you might stop and to think that this exclusively comes from people in the world, it actually happens in the church too.
16: Too many times from the church.
12: Because as I said in the first segment, in spite of the fact that God says children are a blessing from him, there is an aversion and even an hostility towards children in our society that even affects professing Christ followers, that many in the body of Christ view children as a burden, as a hindrance. And guys, we have got to get out of this mindset. So, Maria, thank you for joining me here on the program again.
16: Thank you for having me.
12: I shared with you, and this is a chart, and at the appropriate point, Jeff, would you throw it up on the screen for the people that are watching the show, that NBC did a survey, a poll of people, and let me get the polling data. Whenever you read a poll, you should do this. I do this whenever I get a poll. I always want to see what is the sample size, right? Because if you get a poll, let's say I poll five people, and I poll five people who all live in New Orleans, and the poll asks the question, do you like crawfish? And all respondents, all five say they like crawfish. And I say, whoa, new poll has come out. 100% of respondents enjoy crawfish.
16: Right.
12: But you don't understand what's the sample size, where's the sample taken? You know, so you want to make sure you have a representative sample. This is basic statistics for those who may not know. But this survey, they surveyed 30,196 adults, including 2,970 adults ages 18 to 29 years old. And this survey was conducted between August 13th and September 1st of 2025. All right. This poll was published September 8th of 2025. And there was a portion of the poll specifically that pertained to those 18 to 29 year olds. And they were asked the question, which of the following is important to your personal definition of success? So the survey asked, which of the following observations or notions or ideas are important to your personal definition of success? The poll provided 13 different options for the respondents to identify three of the 13 as important to their personal definitions of success. And then the poll ranked them according to how these people voted, right? So the categories for the respondents were females who voted for Harris, and these are 18 to 29-year-olds. Females who voted for She Who Shall Never Be President, the remix. Males who voted for She Who Shall Never Be President, the remix. Females who voted for President Trump. And males who voted for President Trump. And the categories that they were invited to respond to, which of these are important to your personal definition of success? They included things like achieving financial independence. That was one.
16: The first one.
12: Well, for some respondents.
16: Yeah.
12: Having a job or a career that you find fulfilling.
16: Mm-hmm.
12: Owning your own home. If you're watching the show, you can see the categories on the screen. Being spiritually grounded. Having enough money to do the things you want to do. Having children. Having no debt. Using your talents and resources to help others. Being married. Having emotional stability. Making your family or community proud, being able to retire early, fame and influence. These are the different items. And so the respondents were invited to choose three of these 13 items that they found important to their personal definitions of success. One of the things that struck me first of this poll, and I've talked about the poll in general before, but I want to drill down a bit, was that, well, amongst males and females who voted for She Who Shall Never Be President, some of their primary things that they found to be important to their personal definitions of success were pretty similar.
16: Mm-hmm.
12: You know?
16: They share the same worldview, if you will.
12: There it is. Because it seemed that they shared the same worldview.
16: Yeah.
12: But when it came to people who voted for President Trump, the things between the males and the females were very different. Starkly different. Which indicated, though these males and females ages 18 to 29 both voted for President Trump, it seems that their worldviews were completely different.
16: Mm-hmm.
12: One of the major distinctions, and I'll just get right to it. Again, it's on the screen for those who are watching the show. Among the young males who voted for President Trump, guess what was number one? Number one, the first thing that they found important to their personal definitions of success was having children. That was number one for the males. Now, if you think about that, there was a time in American history when that would have been the first thing that was stated by the females.
16: Right.
12: No matter who they voted for.
16: Yeah.
12: The first thing that they would have said, or the second or third thing, would have been having children. But amongst the females who voted for President Trump, the females who voted for She Who Shall Never Be President of the Remix, and the males who voted for She Who Shall Never Be President of the Remix, having children was not even within the top five. Not in the top five. Then and I'm going to bring you in on this. And this shows how much we as a society have embraced, in terms of worldview and ideology, embraced positions that are contrary to what the Lord teaches us. That even amongst the males who voted for Trump ages 18 to 29, being married ranked number 4 for them.
16: Out of order.
12: Now, for the females who voted for President Trump, being married didn't come in until number 9.
16: Yikes.
12: It wasn't in the top 3. Having children and being married were not in the top 3 for females who voted for President Trump. Having children and being married wasn't even in the top 10 for females who voted for She or Shall Never Be President, the remix. Guys, we have... Dorothy, we ain't in Kansas no more.
16: I was just going to say, we have an epidemic. Like, this is satanic.
12: It truly is. And what I'm driving toward with this is that when this poll first came out in 2025, there were a lot of people that, yeah, but amongst female Trump voters, both and male and female Harris voters, they view having children as being very, very low on their priority list of what is important to their personal definitions of success. What do you think this kind of information and data points like this, what do you think is suggesting to us about our society?
16: Well, you know, when I think about our society, I think about the pillar and ground of truth and how important the church should be in our society, but how unimportant it is today in the United States of America, which is the country we live in. That's what we could talk about because we are living in it.
12: Unimportant,
16: right?
12: Generally, or unimportant to certain segments of our
16: society? Unimportant to society as a whole. Like, unimportant, it is not the pillar and ground of truth. Truth is absolute and truth is universal, meaning that truth and what dictates what is true in our society should come from the truth, who's a person. Mm-hmm. And the church is supposed to be advancing the truth. Yeah. The church is weak in the United States. Mm. And so if the pillar and ground of truth is not advancing truth, then our society does not know up from down. How can we expect the unbeliever to know truth? How can we expect unbelievers, whether voting for, I can't say the way you say, for Harris or for Trump, to actually desire what is right and good and holy? They're not going to, the church is not advancing truth. Mm. So when we see this, it is easy for the believer to say, it's them over there. It's those secular people. It's the outside. They're the ones that don't want to be married, that want to have children. It has infiltrated the body of Christ, and it has weakened it. Because we have scores of people today, and let me just narrow it down to women. We have scores of women today who have grown up in a culture, and with this idea, and again, the culture that has infiltrated the body of Christ, with this idea that it is not a worthy time or expenditure of your energy and giftings and talents to pour into a family. Mm-hmm. That is not something worthy. It is not something that we strive for. Mm-hmm. What do we strive for? They've told us, the women who voted for Trump, right? Who have a closer worldview, if you will, to scripture, we would assume, right?
12: We would hope.
16: And that is kind of, I doubt that. But okay, but achieving financial independence is what they have aspired to. That's what they're saying, that this is the purpose of their lives. You understand? Like, when we say that they voted and they ranked it first, the ranking is saying, what have I been placed on this earth to accomplish? That's really what we're talking about. When you poll a group of people and you say, hey, what makes you, because what is the question? What is important to you to define personal success?
12: Yeah.
16: Like, how do you define, that's purpose.
12: Yeah.
16: So for the females, the purpose at best is personal financial independence. Like, how, again, you read it in John 8. He is the father of lies. He's been a murderer from the beginning. So lies and murder cannot be separated, right? Like, this is who he is. There is no truth found in him. Mm-hmm. So when the church, who is supposed to be the pillar and ground of truth, meaning the leader in what is right and true for the society, for the community. Remember back in the day, what happened in a community that arose? You would have a bank, you would have a church. Mm-hmm. And the church would be the
12: one
16: grounding
12: of the first things,
16: place.
12: You have people that move into a new area, a new territory.
16: Homes.
12: One of the first things they want to establish as they're building their homes, one of the first things they would establish would be a church.
16: Yes.
12: A church building, a place to gather to worship.
16: You would have your homes.
12: Publicly.
16: You would have your church. You would have your banking. You would have your jail. You would have your police. You have law and order. You would have, the church is the pillar and ground of truth because God said it. Mm-hmm. And so we've allowed these lies that the culture has spewed, the anti-God, anti-Christ, demonic ideology to infiltrate the church, and then now the church is weak. And in the church, we're saying, oh, yeah, I want to be married. I want to have kids, right? Let's just, you know, let's just extend grace here. You know, that we want to be married, we want to have kids. But we don't want to devote as a mom. We don't want to devote our lives to our children. Like, not really. Because we really do, truly do, we want financial independence. You know, so even if I have the children, even if I have the husband and the children, I really just want financial independence. So my gift is my talents. It's not good enough to just 100% like operate within the home to raise a generation of believers. No, we are going
12: to invest in you,
16: to children. Invest fully in your children. Like, why is that not positive anymore? Like, why is it that we are not embracing this idea where we raise up young women saying, man, it is honorable. It is honorable. This is something that gets under my skin. I'm sorry, I'm going to stop yapping so you can take over.
12: Go, but go ahead.
16: One thing that gets under my skin, why is it that we'd say that we have sacrificed our career for our children? Like, mm-hmm. that mentality already from its onset is unbiblical. Mm-hmm. Because what we're saying is that what carries value is our career, and we are sacrificing it mm-hmm. for our children. Mm-hmm. So what carries more value in that statement? Mm-hmm. It is our career. It is our financial independence, right? It is what the women that voted for Trump say.
12: In this
16: from this poll. That's right, Lord. I don't want to, Jesus help me. I don't want to, go beyond the poll.
12: And to be clear, just in You're case right. for those who are listening, who haven't been able to watch in addition to listening, that what we're talking about is this NBC News poll. And what my wife is talking about right now is that amongst females who voted for Trump, when they were asked what are the top three mm-hmm. notions that contribute to their personal definitions of success, the women who voted for President Trump said number one for them was achieving financial independence.
16: Yep.
12: That's what you're referring
16: to. Yeah, and number two, having a job and a career.
12: Yes.
16: Number three, owning your home.
12: Yes.
16: All of it is financial independence.
12: Yes,
16: it
12: number
16: is,
12: two was having a job or a career that you find fulfilling. And number three was owning your own home.
16: Yeah. So why is it, even in the church, we say this. We say, for us stay-at-home moms, we'll say, we sacrifice our career so that we can raise our family. That is unbiblical. I'm not saying that we cannot have careers. Please hear me, because then, you know, they'll go crazy. That's not what I'm saying. What I'm saying is that we have raised a generation of women who really think that the value is in the personal independence, the financial independence, the owning your own home, the career, and all that. And when you sacrifice that, then you're being holy. Like, what?
12: So the question then is, well, why and what has happened to our sisters who would say that the career is the value?
16: Because they've embraced the lies from the devil. Mm. That's what I'm saying. As a society, again, the church is not advancing as a pillar and ground of truth. The society and the secular ideologies and the satanic worldviews are infiltrating the body of Christ. So what do we tell our young girls? Go to school, please study hard, get a degree, get financial independence, and make your life. And then your husband will come and you'll have a family and it'll be jolly, right? But then if you really are going to be holy, then you're going to sacrifice your career for your children.
12: Mm.
16: That's upside down and backwards.
12: So I want to, and you hear the music, it's disrespectful, yes. I want to ask you just plainly and give you some time during the break to kind of work this out in your own mind. Then what needs to be the communication in terms of how our values should be ordered? And when I say values, I mean what it is that we value, right? What should be the bases for determining what we should value and for what our sisters should value? What should be the foundation or bases for that? You're listening to and watching The Hamilton Corner. Yeah, we're getting into the thick of it. God's word says children are a blessing. But do we really believe that? Like, for real, for real.
17: I'm Steve O'Dell with Mission Network News. Maharashtra state just became the 13th domino in India to fall to religious restriction, with an anti-conversion law now in effect. Bible for the World's John Podaiti says,
18: each time a state passes it, the restrictions get tighter and tighter. The penalties get more stringent.
17: The law bans religious conversion through broadly defined allurement, making it easier to target Christian outreach. Yet God is moving.
18: You thought every time a law like this comes out, we think, okay, it's going to shut down from there. And then often it's from the same very state that just passed the law. We'll get a request. You know, we need 20,000 Gospels of John here for our outreach activities. I'm like, wow, I thought, you know, you guys would be backing off a little bit, but you're not at all.
17: Pray the people of India know and follow Jesus. And at Transform Iran, Bible translation for many of Iran's ethnic languages is on the cusp of breakthrough, but your help is needed. Here's the beginning of John chapter 4 in the Gilaki language.
19: Lana Silk with Transform Iran says they have begun assembling translator teams for 20 other ethnic languages. These are local speakers who will create authentic content despite the great personal risk.
20: We've had people arrested. We've had people who we still haven't had word for that are unaccounted for.
19: Silk says openness to the gospel is happening almost exclusively in the Persian-speaking part of Iran. But that's less than half of Iran's population. 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
12: Welcome back to the Hamilton Corner, Abraham Hamilton III, as well as my wife, Maria Hamilton, and we're having a conversation. In light of where things are in our society, I made the statement before we went to the break, God says children are a blessing. The fruit of the womb is a reward, yet in our society, it doesn't seem like we believe that. And before we went to the break, you were making a point concerning the view of for our sisters that career and financial independence is what is valued, as opposed to having a biblical view of the value that God says children have.
16: So, you know, when we say that, when we make the statement that we sacrifice our careers, because I did, okay? So I did not continue in my career so that I can raise my children. Like, I did that. So I understand. I'm not trying to talk from outside. I did sacrifice my career for my children. When we say that, we are hoping that what is received is that we have valued our children over our career. That's what we're hoping. Because, right, we put something down to pick up something more valuable. That is what we should desire. That's what we're hoping that we communicate. But what my encouragement is that we would genuinely examine our hearts, mm-hmm. right? Because a lot of the times when we say we sacrifice our career for our children, what we are truly feeling in the inside is that, like a real heart introspection, is that our career had so much value. Don't you realize what I have done? Look, the gold that I have placed on the altar for you. Mm-hmm. That can, in the innards, if you will, really have a stronghold in our hearts where the culture is dictating to us that really I have put what I really valued over there because this I know God wants me to do. Right? So then when we say, what is it that God wants to do? Why is it that I'm so passionate about this? We go back to scripture, like our opinions, you and I literally were raised in this culture the same way everybody else was, right? Yeah. Like I was told, go to school, get a degree, get a career, do it. Mm-hmm. I did it, right? But the Lord radically opened our eyes mm-hmm. because we went back to the plain word of God. And what does he say in Psalm 78, which I just read to the kids yesterday and discussed it with them. Such a powerful Psalm of Asaph. And it's so interesting because the word of God is replete with instruction for their believers. Like it literally is the manual for life, right? Mm-hmm. So all of us, fathers, mothers, husbands, wives, single men, single women, it all applies, right? It applies to children. So when we are reading the scriptures and we hear things like in Psalm 78, where he says, and I'm not going to read it all because it's long, but there's instruction and there's, you know, the instruction to incline your ears to the sayings of old. What we've heard, we will not conceal them to their children, but tell to the coming generations the praises of the Lord and his strength and his wondrous works that he has done. For he established testimony in Jacob. God is saying to his people, because remember, we're separated unto, right? The body of Christ today.
12: A peculiar people.
16: Peculiar people. What are we supposed to be doing as the pillar and ground of truth? We are supposed to invest real time, real energy, real giftings, real talents into raising the next generation. Excuse me for getting started. I'm really passionate about this. Raising the next generation of believers, whether they're 4 or 18, the next generation of believers to know God, mm-hmm. to know him. To know his wondrous works, his miracles, who he is, his character, mm-hmm. to know God. Mm-hmm. Why is it not a worthy cause? Why is the body of Christ not seeing it as a worthy cause to invest yourself, your talents, your giftings, your intellect, your knowledge, your love for God into these children.
12: Mm-hmm.
16: Why are we seeing them less than? Why do we see them as a burden? Because the devil does not want us to raise a generation of believers.
12: Yeah.
16: He wants the church to be quiet in a little corner.
12: If existing at all
16: in the community.
12: Mm-hmm.
16: Just within your four walls. And he does not want us to raise a generation of believers because he doesn't want a strong church. Because a strong church advances and he cannot contend with a strong church.
12: Mm-hmm.
16: So why does he convince us women to go outside and to look at other things as more valuable? Because of that. It's his work.
12: Yeah. I remember... Maria and I met in the Harris County District Attorney's Office where we were both working. That's how we met. And I remember your boss at the time, when you notified your boss that you wanted to transition to being a homemaker. And it was a five-alarm fire because you were doing very well, thriving in your role in the District Attorney's
16: Office.
12: And
16: I loved it. Like,
12: yeah.
16: I remember walking in those. Remember, we went through the metal detectors.
12: Yeah,
16: I remember walking in that building and looking up. It was a marble building, beautiful building, people just everywhere. And I remember thinking, I can do this for the rest of my life.
12: Mm-hmm.
16: I loved what I did. I still love it. Like, I really love the idea of, like, helping people walking through trauma. Like, mm-hmm. As prosecutors, you know, for you, you literally had to deal with people. I loved the emotional side of it, the helping them understand what has happened and how to navigate this thing they're about to have to testify.
12: Yeah,
16: they have to testify and face the defendant. You know, like, that's traumatic. I loved helping them through that stage of life. It's a difficult stage of life. It's you know, they'll never forget it. I loved it. I would do that for the rest of my life until the Lord showed me what he has called me to as a wife and a mother. And what he called me to was something greater, more value.
12: Mm.
16: So did I give it up? Yes, willingly. When my boss told me, you're going to throw away your career, you're throwing away your degree, my family members told me, you wasted the years in college.
12: Mm-hmm.
16: That, it's not true.
12: Those
16: are
12: lies.
16: And how did I know it was lies? Because God had opened my eyes to the truth of his word.
12: Mm-hmm.
16: And the truth of his word superseded the lies of the culture.
12: I remember I had a conversation with someone saying something similar, saying, man, your wife she's gone to university. She's got her degrees. She's establishing a career. Why would she want to throw that all away? And I just simply said, oh, she's not throwing it away.
16: Mm-hmm.
12: She's made the decision to invest her time, her talent, her skills, her ability, her gifts, the anointing that God has given her. She's made the decision to invest that into our family,
16: yes,
12: into our children. That is not wasted at
16: it's
12: all.
16: It's worthy, man.
12: It is glorious that she's made the decision to make this type of investment. And then this was a guy. He's like, oh, I never thought about it like that. And the question that I'm asking right now, in our society, why don't we think about it like that? You know, one of the things I've been talking a lot about, you know, when we're born again, that God draws us to, in,

0: It
1: to
0: really
1: give
0: is.
1: yourself fully to that during those years is extremely pivotal so that they can know who God is, right?
0: The children.
1: And that's what I'm doing. Like, I'm not trying to just be home and, like, you know, clean. I don't prefer that. I literally want to be home so that I can shape the character. We were just talking about as I walked in here, things that I need to address with the character of our children right now that we're seeing. I have to do that for the glory of God, for the glory of God. So when I come to the realization, when I came to the realization that that is not only more valuable than what the culture was selling me, but that that is what God desires of me, man, 100% all in, both feet in, let's go, let's go. There's going to come a time where the children become adults and the Lord calls me to something else. And I give myself fully to that because it's all for the glory of God. Mm-hmm. But to sacrifice to elevate other things above this calling of being, of raising the generation. I'm talking about intentionally raising the generation of believers, okay? I'm not talking about just being home and watching The View. Ain't nobody doing that.
0: We ain't watching The View, period.
1: Period. But we're not watching none of that. I'm not sitting on the couch. We're literally working. Like, we're doing the work of God. There's going to come a time where other things come into play. And my giftings, my talents, my abilities that God gave me, the experiences I've had, will be invested into those things. You know, glory to God. It's for the advancement of the kingdom. But I think we have it wrong because we've allowed the enemy, the father of lies, to dictate. And then we take it a step further, and I'm going to shut up because I know you want to say something. This culture of death is what comes from this culture of self-aggrandizement. It is a self-actualization. It is the God of self. What makes me happy? What makes me fulfilled, right? It's what these people said, the independence and all that, the careers. It is what makes me valuable. I'm God. And when you follow the enemy, because he says, yes, you're God. Yes, yes, yes, you're God. When I'm God, what leads, all those lies lead to death, which is what we're murdering our babies today.
0: Oh.
1: We're murdering the babies. Oh. The ones that God says invest in, the one that he says, hey, what does he say in verse 7 of Psalm 78? That they should put their confidence in God and not forget the works of God, but keep his commandments and not be like their fathers who forgot the Lord.
0: Mm.
1: So we are not investing in them knowing God and knowing God generationally. What we're saying is they're a burden because they're not pleasing me anymore. So now we can kill them. We can kill them in utero. We can kill them out of the uterus. We can kill them because death is what the enemy wants. And that's what we're buying into. And the church is weak in this area.
0: Mm. Romans 12 immediately came to mind where the scripture says, I appeal to you, therefore, brethren, by the mercies of God, to present your bodies as a living sacrifice, holy and acceptable to God, which is your spiritual worship. Do not be conformed to this world, but be transformed by the renewal of your mind, that by testing you may discern what is the will of God, what is good and acceptable and perfect.
1: Amen.
0: This is God's word to Christians in Rome, admonishing them to refuse to be conformed to the world around you, which presents the notion that there are genuine, true believers who can nevertheless be conformed to a worldly mindset. And God says, don't do that.
1: That's right.
0: Don't allow the world to set your values. Don't allow the world to set your priorities. Instead of being conformed to what exists in this world, in this world system, be transformed by the renewing of your mind.
1: So you know what's interesting? Because we're living in the time where you know, there's a lot of mental health issues. And the common question is not how are you, it's how's your mental health. So
0: a
1: common question. But even in the church. I've gone through postpartum depression. After baby number two, I went through a time where I was irrationally sad. Mm. And nothing that was happening around me that was all positive when I thought about it made me happy. It was horrible. Like, I'm like, what is this? It was demonic. Anyways, I got over that. But
0: How long a duration would you say that lasted for you?
1: So people are going to be like, oh, that was nothing. But it was 1 week. Mm. It was 1 week of torment. And let me tell you why it was 1 week. Because of God. Because of the grace of God and the glory of God. Mm. Not because of me. It was 1 week because I realized this is irrational. Like, literally, I have a great husband. I have a great home. I have two wonderful children. I have a car. Like, I have all the things that they tell you make you happy. Why am I sad? It was irrational. It was demonic. It was hormonal. But it was, the enemy uses our hormones during postpartum to really mess with our heads. Mm-hmm. And we can believe him. And when we believe him, we wallow in it and we allow it to extend. What should we do? We cry out to God with everything in us. Mm-hmm. We consume the word of God. We pray. We ask our sisters to pray. We ask our church to pray for us. The Lord delivers from demonic attacks. Mm-hmm. And that's what this is a demonic mm-hmm. attack. So when we wallow in it, we believe the lies that say it is these children's fault that I am not

0: happy. Because remember, the chief end of mankind, according to the world, is to make yourself happy. But the chief end of mankind, according to Scripture, is to know Him and glorify Him forever. So which one's going
1: to know God and glorify God forever?
0: Amen. To know God and glorify God forever. Thank you. So we literally have two polar opposites.
1: Competing worldviews
0: at the end of the day.
1: One is true and one is a lie.
0: Why was my stint with postpartum depression short? Again, by the glory of God, not because of me. But I realized I was able to identify the lies because the Holy Spirit indwells me. Mm-hmm. I was able to identify the lies and I was able to overcome by the power of the Spirit of God delivering me. Mm-hmm. We come back to what is true. Mm-hmm. What is true? And so, but the world is inundated with the lies that lead us to murder. Lead us to end those things in our lives that we don't want because it's not making us happy. Guys, the church cannot believe these lies. We can't believe these lies.
1: You referred to the scripture where the Lord says that He establishes His church to be the pillar and ground of truth. The Lord invests His church in society to serve in that capacity, to be conveyor and protector of what is true.
0: Yes.
1: Protecting the truth of sound doctrine and conveying the truth of sound doctrine. But what happens if the pillar and ground of truth succumbs to lies?
0: That's why the overwhelming majority of people are doing what they're doing. This is why we see the culture looking like what it looks like because the church is not being the church.
1: Well, thanks be to God that what is doesn't have to continue to be.
0: Amen.
1: And I know that the Lord, the scripture gives us this witness, the truth of it. And we know this experientially, that the Lord always maintains a remnant.
0: Amen.
1: And always maintains a witness. But this is one of the areas that we have to boldly engage. God is the one who says that children are a blessing. And on my side, as a husband and a father, I have a responsibility to likewise uphold the truth of God's word and to understand, oh, this is valuable. This is why, guys, I say every day that you're transitioning from your part-time job.
0: Amen.
1: To your full-time jobs, because value is where the King has placed value.
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4: It's Crazy Money Day. Hi, I'm Chuck Bentley with My Money Life from Crown. In 1969, bank teller John Conrad walked out of a bank with $215,000 in cash, then disappeared. For more than 50 years, he lived under a false identity, successfully avoiding capture. Only at the end of his life did he reveal who he really was. Imagine spending half a century looking over your shoulder. 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The lesson isn't simply that crime doesn't pay. It's that money gained without integrity never brings the peace it promises. Proverbs 10:2 says, "Ill-gotten treasures have no lasting value, but righteousness delivers from death." Financial shortcuts may appear attractive, whether fraud, deception, dishonest business practices, or simply cutting ethical corners, the immediate reward can seem worth the risk. 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As Proverbs 22:1 says, "A good name is more desirable than great riches." 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True wealth is measured by the integrity with which we earn it, manage it, and use it to honor the Lord. Now, if credit card debt is ruining your reputation, let Christian credit counselors help. 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
5: Should there be a sequel to Young Washington? 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Let's talk about it today on the Public Square.
6: Lots of people are asking that question, and of course, it's so fascinating, and we are so thankful that the film Young Washington has come out to get that part of George Washington's stories up and on the screen. Now, we've got a few issues here and there about creative license and the way that certain things were done and certain pieces of the story were stretched a little. One of those pieces has to do with George Washington's love life. The film depicts him as courting a woman who he didn't court, because she was already married. Yes, Sally Fairfax was already married by the time that this portion of the film was depicted as George Washington's being a suitor to her. So that was a little bit of creative license. But what is interesting that is not covered in this film is the story of George and Martha Washington. So we asked Dr. William B. Allen, one of the most esteemed authors on Washington in America, if there was going to be a sequel to this movie, what would he prescribe? And fascinatingly, he said, I would make it a love story. I would tell the story of Washington's life and service through the wonder and the beauty of their marriage. I'd tell the story of George and Martha Washington. Well, we hope that someone hears that and takes good counsel and would do just that thing. One thing I can tell you is if you'd be interested in an audio version of what that might look like or sound like, can I encourage you to visit us at the Public Square, go to Christmas in America, and check out Christmas in America 1783, I'll Be Home for Christmas. It's a story about the love of George Washington and Martha Washington, and how George Washington made one continual promise to his...
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8: Welcome to the Wallbummer Show. Rick Green here with David Barton and Tim Barton, and we are so thankful that you're here with us on a Friday. It's we call it Good News Friday because we love catching up on a lot of the good news you may have missed over the last couple of weeks or so. 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I always keep the intro on Friday short because we want as much good news as possible. David, what's the first piece of good news today?
9: I'm going to look at a story from Grand Canyon University. By the way, do you guys know how large that Christian college is, that Christian university?
8: I know they go back and forth with Liberty over who's the largest. Like, it changes there, but they're around 100,000 online students. I don't know how many in person.
9: Well, they've got 141,000 students registered for this coming semester.
8: Wow.
9: So that is massive. Their online program, but also in person. But the good news is they have announced that they are starting a law school at Grand Canyon University. It's a law school they have started, and they say to integrate the Christian worldview throughout all the curriculum. And they want that because they said you cannot understand Western civilization if you do not understand Christian. And that is so right. If you don't read like the Lockes and the Montesquieus and the Blackstones and all these guys that are philosophers, I mean, they're all Christians. How can you look at the guys who built Western civilization? And Western civilization goes back 1,000 years, not just 300 years ago where I was citing the guys the founding fathers used, but you go back to so many of the thinkers, whether it was St. Thomas Aquinas or whatever else, all the stuff that was used to build Western civilization in Europe and bring it to America came through the Christian filter, came through the biblical filter. And so this is really, really, really fun news that you're going to have a university of this size with this kind of what I want to say, I want to say popularity or outreach. And I say that because to get 141,000 students, you got to have some degree of people liking you and wanting to be part of you. So the fact that they're doing a law school and the fact that it will be to teach the influences of Western civilization, particularly Christianity, this is so good for the coming generations. As you know, it's going to take these guys 10, 12 years, maybe before they have a huge impact on things. But some of these guys are going to end up running for legislature. They're going to be staff legislature. They're going to get into doing legal work. They're going to do legislative work. This is really good stuff for the future. And this is a really good pipeline to have it coming through Grand Canyon University.
8: Yeah, great school. In fact, we often stay there for the leadership congress that we do in Arizona. So great campus, great, amazing that they're going to have a law school. That's very, very good news. And now we're over to Tim for his first piece of good news. Tim?
10: Well, guys, this is one that I think, at least for my algorithm feed on my social media, this was all over it just a week ago, maybe. This is the title of this. It actually was I saw it first as a post either on, I don't know, Instagram, X, something. But the title of this says, Secretary of War Pete Hegseth just personally gave upgraded valor awards to U.S. Marines who were downgraded by the Biden administration after they ran into danger in the 2021 Abbey Gate bombings. Now, guys, mind-boggling to me that the Biden administration would not have given them the proper awards relative to what they had endured, because it might have made the Biden administration look bad, right? This could be like one of those things after Benghazi, and you have Democrats trying to sweep stuff under the rug and not give full acknowledgement of what happened, because that shows their own culpability and their negligence and dereliction of duty and whatever else you might want to throw on that. It certainly seems like this is the case. The good news is that, and there's a video that shows Pete Hegseth actually giving these significantly upgraded valor awards to the U.S. Marines who were there. So to me, the first thing I want to highlight in good news, the first thing on top of my stack, is that we actually have a commander of the military, the Secretary of War, who is actually appreciating the troops for who they are and what they do. Not just giving out awards because, you know, it's the YMCA Kids League and everybody gets an award. No, he actually has prioritized the accomplishments of individuals, the meritocracy, what they're achieving. And in this case, actually going back and cleaning up some of what the Biden administration had done to not properly appreciate and honor the people that had to endure ultimately the incredibly dumb and poor decisions that happened under the Biden administration. So really good news that we have an administration, a president, a secretary of war who supports the military, active duty, and veterans. And this is just one more case of it. So really quick one, but first piece of good news for me, I am very grateful that the military service men and women are actually following leaders who appreciate them and honor their sacrifices.
8: Man, and you hear it from them all the time. Every time I talk to somebody that's in the military or former military, they are so thrilled with the direction and the leadership of President Trump and Secretary Hegseth. Just phenomenal. Okay, David, back to you, man. What's next?
9: Well, this one deals with some more reforms and changes happening within the immigration system. This is a term, I'm going to throw out a term I've heard before. I could not define it for you. I could not tell you what it means, but it involves a lot of immigrants that are in the United States. But it's called temporary protected status. Can you guys tell me what that is, or why it exists, or how it operates?
10: Well, I think that what I've seen, temporary protected status is given to individuals that are more or less seeking asylum in America. There's been some issue identified with the country formerly where their residence was. And so they are given a temporary protective status with the understanding that once the issue is resolved in the nation where they were seeking asylum from, they can return to that nation. That's my understanding, although I could be wrong. Rick, you might have some correction and clarification on that.
8: I thought it was just we want what America has, so we're going to make up some stuff so that we can. No, I'm kidding. I think the legit reason is exactly what Tim said.
9: Tim, you start mentioning the Biden administration, he starts talking like he's part of the Biden administration with comments like that.
10: Well, we're going to have to keep him away from the edge of the stage. I don't want him to fall off and he's wandering a little bit. It's a concern, but we're going to watch him.
9: So it's interesting, Tim, you're on it, except interestingly, the article they've come out with, the State Department is saying, hey, this is not for asylum. And that's a word they don't want used with it, apparently. But it is a temporary protected status. And they say that you can come here for 6, 12, or 18 months. If it lasts longer than that, it has to be extended by the government. But it's because your country has experienced armed conflict, a big environmental disaster, or something extraordinary that is only temporary. And you can come here temporarily, and when that extraordinary danger is passed, you can go back. And so that would be earthquakes and devastating hurricanes and things that wipe out. And so what has happened is the administration now has ended the temporary protected status for 15 different nations. The 15 nations are Haiti, Syria, Yemen, Afghanistan, Cameroon, Nepal, Honduras, Nicaragua, Venezuela, South Sudan, Burma, Somalia, and Ethiopia. Now, those, I can't tell you the disaster I would point to in most of those nations that have opened the door for them to be here by the millions. But let me just kind of point out some of the things that this administration is focusing on. A lot of the people who are here from Somalia came here after receiving approval in September of 1991. So we're talking 35 years on temporary status because there was a revolution in 1991 and they never went home after the revolution in 1991. Or we can take Haiti. In 2010, Haiti had an earthquake. They've recovered several times. They have actually had plenty more disasters since then, but you still have people here since 2010 after an earthquake, and there was a 7.8 magnitude earthquake in Nepal.
8: And just to be clear, David, when we say they've had disasters, we include their own government is a disaster.
9: Yeah, right. That's right. They're part of that disaster is self-inflicted. That's for sure.
8: That's right.
9: Yeah, so Nepal had a 7.8 magnitude in 2015. Tim, you may not remember. Do you remember ever hearing Hurricane Mitch? Anything about Hurricane Mitch? Probably before you were cognizant of stuff like that.
10: Is that before Mitch McConnell got sick and has disappeared? Is that hurricane. What his name was?
9: Rick, you might have a shot at Hurricane Mitch. Do you remember Hurricane Mitch?
8: I do not. No. That was Haiti? Or that was somewhere
9: else? It was 1998, and it ravaged Honduras and Nicaragua. And so since 1998, they've been here on temporary protection. This is just unbelievable to me. How anybody that's in a government agency that has specificity of what that status means, 6, 12, or 18 months, and it's till that disaster is gone, and Hurricane Mitch, they've recovered decades ago, they recovered from that. It just boggles my mind the way that bureaucrats can read this stuff, unless you are that Marxist mentality that you want no borders and you want to destroy all national identity. You want to destroy the uniqueness of America. This is a great way to do it. But the good news is that for 15 different nations now, their temporary status of decades is now over, and they've got to follow the law. They were brought here under a specific law. They've got to follow that law. I just love to see that finally we're getting back to actually reading the documents and reading the laws under which these things operate. If we don't like the result, change the law. But don't just ignore the law because you have a different agenda. So I think this is really good news.
8: I just can't believe, David, that you would define temporary, be so narrow-minded as to define temporary as less than, it can't be 100 years. Like, I thought temporary could be, I'm kidding. I mean, contemporary, actually, decades? And it's so frustrating because we know better. We know what that does to our country. And it's not that we don't love people, and that's the other thing people would say about this. Oh, well, you just don't love people because shouldn't you just let those people stay here and enjoy America? Well, then let's just let everyone everywhere in the world come enjoy America, and then no one will enjoy America because it won't be enjoyable anymore.
10: But guys, in the world where we can't define what a woman is, certainly they can't define what temporary means either. So
9: that's right.
10: No surprise on this. But by the way, like deeper level, deeper cut here, this is why it matters that we live in a society rooted and grounded in biblical truth, because that is the basis and standards of truth, of absolutes. If there is no truth, if there is no Bible, if there is no God and no Jesus, then everything becomes subjective. And that's where you have some of these messes. So it is a reflection of the secularization of culture in many ways. I know it's downstream, but if there is no objective truth, then we can't define a woman and we can't define temporary. So it is a reflection that we have lost that foundation that needs to be restored first and foremost. But yeah, not super surprising that people have struggled, but good news that we are able to open a dictionary and once again, properly define what temporary means and remove people that are not here temporarily.
8: Good news, guys. Okay, quick break. We'll be right back. We've got more good news for you folks when we return. 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
8: 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Thanks for staying with us on this Good News Friday. And Tim's up with the next piece of good news.
10: Guys, this one, the headline says Trump signs order creating new space academy akin to West Point. Its location will be determined. I have so many thoughts and emotions on this. Growing up, there was a movie, and this is like probably going to be lost on most people. If somebody was in a homeschool family or like really sheltered in the 80s, 90s, there's a movie called Space Camp. I don't even remember what it was about. I just remember the title. I remember having to watch it at some point. I mean, Rick, maybe for you, this is more of like Star Wars growing up, you know, explore space. But the idea that there's Space Academy is amazing and hilarious to me at the same time, especially when Trump's like, hey, we're going to make this akin to West Point. This is like going to be the elite of the elite. It's awesome. Okay, a lot of article left, Dad, but I'm going to yield to you because I see you want to interject something.
9: I've got a suggestion for Trump. He's looking for a place for a space camp. We have lots of space in West Texas. There's nothing out there. The Big Bend area is a space camp waiting to happen. They can have all the space they want out there. There's tons of space there. And that may not be the space he's talking about.
10: Well, this is in conjunction with NASA, so it would not surprise me if it does show up in Texas or somewhere where there is a NASA connection. So a couple of backgrounds on this. Again, Trump saying this, he wants this to be akin to like the United States Military Academy in West Point. The U.S. Space Academy will be for students looking to enter the U.S. Space Force, a new branch of the military Trump created during his first term. The president will also serve NASA and the civilian space flight industry. So lots of space-related things. When Trump also is making this motion, part of what happened as well, and this article is from, I guess, the beginning of, no, it would be this weekend is when this article came out. So very recently, President Trump had the crew, the NASA crew that had just had that space Artemis II, that had that space flight. And after signing the executive order, he presented the Vaunted Award, which is the first given to Neil Armstrong in 1978. He gave it to all four members of the Artemis II crew.
9: Hey, Tim, by the way, there was a piece of good news that happened weeks ago that we didn't cover, but it's worth covering now. You mentioned the Artemis crew. And you remember on that space trip, we had a good news piece where that the leader of that crew, that black man, what was his name? Anyway, he read from the scriptures in space, kind of like Borman did back on Apollo 8. And he read from the scriptures. And it's interesting, there was an atheist on that crew. And a couple months ago, he ended up becoming a Christian. He said as a result of the reading that happened on the Artemis, he heard the scriptures, he listened to it, he'd been thinking about it. thinking about the guys he's with, and he came to Christ as a result. So you mentioned Artemis, gives me a chance to throw in an extra piece of good news there.
10: Yeah, it's a really cool story. Dad, the four astronauts that were involved was NASA astronaut Reid Wiseman, mission commander. The NASA astronaut Victor Glover was the pilot. NASA astronaut Christina Koch, a mission specialist. And then Canadian Space Agency astronaut Jeremy Hansen, also a mission specialist. So those were the four people involved. All of them got the vaunted award. Again, first given to Neil Armstrong in 1978. Trump gave it to them. And what's interesting, Trump in his comment said that they traveled further than any human has ever traveled. And when he said it, I thought, I wonder if that's really true. And apparently it is absolutely true. And I think I remembered having heard this or read this at the time. What is crazy, I never would have guessed how many miles they went from Earth, which it is further than any humans have traveled before. How many miles, guys, do you think they went from Earth? Now, just maybe like perspective, it's a couple thousand miles from East Coast to West Coast. So how many miles did they travel from Earth? What's your guess?
9: So do you mean the round trip mileage or the mileage to the furthest part out that they went?
10: Well, this is the way it's phrased. Their trajectory took them as far as blank amount of miles.
9: Okay.
10: So the trajectory, how far did they go?
9: 73 million miles to the sun. So
10: they didn't go that far.
9: That's right. I don't know. Maybe 2 million, 2.5 million.
10: You are so ambitious, sir. We might need to do a quick lookup. How many miles to the moon? Because it's not quite that far to the moon. Rick, what are your thoughts?
11: I was going to guess it was a little bit further than going to Little Rock from Fredericksburg. So
9: since the Arkansas
11: like
9: boy,
11: 500 miles or something. So,
10: but you know, if you hit traffic in Dallas, it feels like
11: you're going to the moon. That's right. Okay, so let's see. If that seemed ambitious, I'm going to say 500,000 miles.
10: Okay, so let me help both of you out. It's been a while since you did your eighth grade whatever science where you talk about the moon.
9: Earth science. That was earth science, yeah.
10: So to the moon, the closest point is 225,623 miles. The dark side, the far side of the moon, is 252,088 miles. So they go further than the dark side, the furthest part of the moon. But no, they did not go 500,000. They went 252,756 miles. So over a quarter of a million for sure. But it is the furthest any humans have ever gone.
11: No, wait, Tim. Tim, I'm round trip. They went 500. So I was right. It was just round trip. They were I'm just kidding.
10: I do want to point out, Trump says that this mission, what Artemis is doing, is a stepping stone. Artemis 3 is scheduled for 2027. It's going to involve a series of challenging tests in Earth's orbit. Artemis 4 is slated for 2028, and it's expected to send astronauts to the lunar South Pole for the first time. And I got to be honest, guys, when I was reading this and I saw a lunar South Pole, I was like, wait a second. Is there a like lunar surface on the South Pole? I think I misread that and misunderstood. But to the South Pole lunar, I'm assuming that's like the south side of the moon, I think is what that means. The Artemis program's overall goal is to establish a long-term human presence on the moon and eventually send astronauts to Mars. President Trump, in his comments, said that he is trying to restore what has been lost because so many presidents did not prioritize and emphasize the value of kind of the American spirit, that we are people that want to explore the unknown and et cetera, et cetera. And he wants to restore that. Great article, but guys, just on a high level, there is now a new space academy that is coming. He signed the executive order. And then number two, there's more of these Artemis missions scheduled, and part of the schedule, 2028, they're working to land on Lunar South Pole for the first time. And then A future objective is actually sending astronauts to Mars, which is just incredible. And good news that we have leaders that are ambitious and want to do these kinds of things again. So this is exciting to me.
11: I know, David, you were joking about the space thing in West Texas, but I think since Elon Musk created a city in Texas, what's it called? Space, I'm blanking on it, but it's basically like Space Station or something like that down in, it's kind of close to the border. But I think that'd be a great place for all of these things and space camp and all that to happen. So anyways, but all right. Go ahead, David. Sorry, man. You got I'm taking up your time for our last piece of good news.
9: Well, there are parts of West Texas that would probably make you feel like you're on the moon with nothing growing out there and lots of desert and open stuff, kind of desolate like that. But that's, yeah, neither here nor there. I love West Texas, by the way. Love riding horses out there. It's great. My piece of good news comes from Florida, actually, and it is something that no other state has done to this point in time. Now, it deals with welfare and welfare benefits. So there are welfare benefits, there's federal welfare, there's state welfare, all these things to assist people who need help. There is the what's called temporary assistance for needy families. I wonder if temporary assistance means the same thing that temporary immigration status means, decades and decades and decades. I don't know. But it says temporary assistance for needy families. There's temporary cash assistance, stuff like that. And what happened is DeSantis in Florida said, hey, here's some things we're no longer going to let you use your welfare benefits for. Now, this kind of blows my mind that we were allowing this to be used for welfare benefits. But here's six things he banned. Psychic and fortune-telling services. So, wait a minute, you're using your welfare money for psychic and fortune-telling services, or tattoos, spa services, tanning, and other luxury services. So, you're using your welfare money to get tattoos and go to spas, or pornography, makes sense, or you're using your welfare money to buy drugs and alcohol, which, yeah, that speaks for itself. Or using your welfare money for tobacco and vaping products, or using your welfare money to get tickets to Disney World and other places. So they've said no more on entertainment tickets, theme park admission, video games, and anything else. So those are the new six things you can't use your welfare money for. And this is the only state in the United States that has stopped welfare money from being used for those purposes. He's the first one to do this. I'm going, oh, my goodness.
10: Well, Dad, let me point out that this is something that we probably will bring up at our legislators' conference this fall. This is one of the things that we often do is try to introduce legislators to other pieces of legislation. Actually, I know many that listen to our program. So if you're listening, just know at our legislators' conference this fall, we're probably talking about this topic. If you can't afford food, you can't afford housing, but you can't afford to go get a massage, you can afford to go to Disney, you might have kind of misappropriated some of those funds. You might need some Dave Ramsey help more than you need the welfare help, apparently. But it's great that Florida's doing this. Dad, again, just quick throw in, this is definitely something we will advocate for many other states to follow suit on, but it's great that Florida's going that direction.
9: Yeah, it just blows my mind that people would, I don't know. We've never needed to ban this before because I don't think we ever thought it'd be used in this way before. But this has now become kind of a career job path, is taking government money and finding ways to get government money and enjoy your lifestyle. And so with temporary being used here with welfare and temporary being used with immigration status, maybe we're recovering what both of those words actually mean, and words do have meaning. So even that in itself is good news.
11: Yeah, I mean, just more good leadership from Ron DeSantis in Florida as well, right? I mean, he's only got a few months left. I bet we have a few more good news items from Florida before he's done with being governor in Florida. Anyway, everybody have a great weekend. We'll have more Wallbuilders for you next week. But be sure and share the program with your friends and family. And don't forget to check it out on your favorite podcast app. You've been listening to The Wallbuilder Show.

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Millions of people worldwide believe that all roads eventually lead to heaven. And if you make mistakes in your life, you get to try again in your next life until you eventually reach godhood. That's what one woman believed, until the day her heart and mind and very life were unshackled.

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1: Have you ever seen a place like this? Never. How many followers does he have? Over 20 million, mostly here in India. But he also has devotees from all around the world.
2: Why is there so much smoke in the air?
1: It's incense, constantly burning in the temple to our guru, Sai Baba, who sits on the throne.
2: Why is he looking at me?
1: He is? That means he wants to meet us. Swami, may I introduce my sister and...
3: Who is this lovely child?
1: This is my niece, Leela.
3: I had a vision that you would all visit me. Like most Westerners, you have been rushing, everywhere rushing. But here, you will find peace. Tell me, why are you here? What are you searching for?
4: Well, enlightenment, I suppose. My sister has told me about the miracles you perform and the wisdom that flows from you.
3: Would you like to be one of my devotees?
4: Yes, it would be an honor, Swami.
3: I will give you special powder to taste whenever meditate. It will usher you into deep states of meditation. First, you must learn to empty yourself of all thought and attachments.
2: But if we empty ourselves, what?
4: Hush, Leela.
3: Let the child speak. Yes, little one.
2: If we empty ourselves, what will fill us?
3: Divine avatars will fill your mind with my knowledge and images beyond this world. I will prepare you for your next life and the many lives that follow. And then one day, you will become a god like me.
0: This is Unshackled, the longest-running audio drama in history. True life stories of real people produced in Chicago by Pacific Garden Mission. They have names, you know. They're not just a formless group called the homeless. They're individuals with names. When they come to Pacific Garden Mission, one of the first things they learn is the name of the one who can help them put their past behind them and change their future. That's what the mission is all about. Thanks to faithful friends who send financial gifts, the old lighthouse provides food, fresh clothing, and a clean, safe bunk, even classes and counseling, so each guest can become what he or she was meant to be. Everything is free to those in need, even some medical and dental care in the mission clinic. Pastors and counselors open the door to new life, helping each one come to know the name above all names. And that same transforming message goes out to the world in 15 languages through this program. Now for broadcast around the earth, here is episode number 3946 in the series Unshackled, the program that makes you face yourself and think. The woman in our story struggled between two very different religions. Her family was Jewish, which holds that there is only one God. Her aunt believed in Hinduism, which holds that there are millions of gods, and eventually every one of us becomes one with them. You'll find out who the real God is in part two of the Leela Gable story, right now on Unshackled.
5: I was that little girl standing in awe of India's famous guru and his incense-filled temple. My family and I took many more trips to India to deepen our understanding of Eastern mysticism and reincarnation. But no matter how many times I emptied my mind in meditation or repeated mindless mantras, my personal life kept falling apart. Even after I married a loving Jewish man named Lenny, my life felt empty. Despite our struggles, he hoped marriage counseling would save our marriage. I, on the other hand, was looking for any excuse to end it. I was so convinced that reincarnation was real that I gave up trying to repair things in this life because I believe things would be better in my next one.
4: Leela, it seems like you have one foot in your marriage and one foot out. You have to fully commit to marriage if there's any chance it will work.
5: I understand that, but I can't stop fantasizing about life with someone else being better than what I have now.
4: Lots of people have similar feelings when they feel trapped in a marriage. But those types of fantasies rob the emotional energy your spouse needs from you. Do you understand that?
5: Listen, I know Lenny's a good husband. And if I divorce him, I'm sure everyone in my family will hate me. Who knows how my kids will handle it? But I'm sure they'll bounce back.
4: Are you sure about that?
5: I think so. I survived my own parents' divorce, didn't I?
4: What you experienced as a child never provided you with the stability you longed for. Do you want your children to repeat that cycle?
5: No, I guess not.
4: Then make the decision that an affair isn't worth it, that you don't want a divorce, and focus on the husband you have. Stop looking over the fence and thinking that the grass is greener on the other side. Trust me, the other side of the fence has just as many weeds.
5: But I keep thinking that there's a better soulmate for me out there. Someone more perfect.
4: Leela, none of us is perfect. Every one of us is broken in some form or another. But if both you and your husband are willing to do the hard work of learning to love each other, you can have a great marriage. It's up to you.
5: On my drive home, the winter storm that was predicted started earlier than I expected. My windshield wiper struggled to keep up with the wet snow as the temperature outside grew colder and colder. As I went around a curve on the road, my wheels suddenly hit black ice and I felt my tires begin to slide. My truck started spinning out of control, and the last thing I saw was a telephone pole right in front of me. I just sat in my truck, trying to process what had just happened. Soon, flashing red and blue lights lit up the street, and I heard someone tapping on my driver's window.
6: Hey, are you okay?
5: Yeah, just shook up. Not sure about my truck. I think I hit a telephone pole.
6: Nah, just a snowbank. Telephone poles are on the opposite side of the street. I'd be calling an ambulance if you'd hit one of those.
5: But I'm sure...
6: I don't see any damage to the front of your truck. You should be able to back up and be on your way. Just drive slow, real slow. You only have one life to live, remember?
5: What did you say?
6: I said drive slow. These roads are a mess.
5: No, what did you say after that?
6: I need to check on the other drivers. You stay safe.
5: As I carefully drove the rest of the way home, I kept hearing the officer's words over and over in my mind. You only have one life to live. You only have one life. Once I arrived, I found a quiet place in my basement away from my family and shouted to whatever God was listening, "What are you trying to tell me?" Within seconds, I sensed a small whisper in my mind. "Leela, what if this is the only life you get?" For several weeks, Lenny and I tried to repair our marriage, but things only got uglier between us and we were fighting all the time. I was so desperate for love that I grabbed the first temptation that was placed in front of me. It was as if I wanted to create a reason for my husband to leave me. So I started having an affair with a young man I met at a party. Why should I deny myself happiness, I reasoned, when I've been going without it for so long? It didn't take long for my husband to find out, and every discussion that followed made me regret my choice even more.
7: What do you mean, just get over it?
5: I didn't mean it that way. I meant maybe in time you will...
7: You broke my heart, Leela. How could you do that to me?
5: It was a mistake. I'm sorry.
7: Are you? Do you know the damage you've done to our kids? We're separating because their mom was unfaithful.
5: I said I'm sorry.
7: Our son's having so many emotional outbursts that I had to pull him out of preschool. Our daughter's trying her best to keep us happy. But God only knows what really's going on inside her. What were you thinking when you decided to sleep with that guy?
5: I wasn't thinking. I was only...
7: I hope it was worth it, Leela, because we're finished. I've already talked with a lawyer.
5: There was no convincing Lenny to change his mind. When I told my father what had happened, he was furious. The rest of the family didn't like what I'd done, but they supported me as best as they could. Sometimes at night, I would pull out my old fabric loom and work on a tapestry to calm my nerves and racing thoughts. As I wrapped the threads for the project, I thought back to the old woman I had met at the Jewish camp when I was a girl. I pictured the prayer shawl she was weaving and the knots that symbolized the commands God wanted us to follow. How many of his rules had I already broken? So many that it was doubtful that if there was a God, he could ever love me. When you don't feel loved, you search for it anywhere and everywhere. I always believed finding my true love was the missing piece of my life, and I kept hoping my next relationship would be the one that would complete me.
8: This steak's one of the best I've ever had. How's yours?
2: Perfect. I'm impressed you picked such a nice place for our first date.
8: What'd you expect?
2: Well, you're from Kentucky, so I half expected some barbecue joint.
8: I always save that for the second date. So, what's it like to be one of the chosen people? Jewish, I mean.
2: My family seldom went to synagogue. It was more of a cultural thing. How about you? Did your family follow a certain religion?
8: Southern Baptist. And I attended VBS every summer.
2: What's that?
8: Vacation Bible School. Bible stories, crafts, and lots of brownies and cookies.
2: Sounds like fun. Can I ask you a question?
8: Sure.
2: Were you raised to believe that Jesus is the only way to get to God?
8: I was. I was taught that Jesus is God's son, and the way to his father is through him.
2: My girlfriend from high school believes the same thing, but she knows I was raised Jewish and could never convert.
8: I thought you said your family didn't really practice their religion.
2: Doesn't matter. My grandparents would roll over in their graves if I became a Christian. My family tolerates interest in lots of other religions, but never Christianity.
8: What other religions?
2: I've been studying Hindu teachings for a long time. That faith believes that many paths lead to God. Is that what you believe too?
8: No. Jesus said he's the only way, and that heaven is a gift to those who place their trust in him.
2: That seems harsh. If there really is a heaven, why can't we earn our way there by being good? And that's what most people believe.
8: The Bible says that all have sinned and come short of the glory of God.
2: I don't know what that means.
8: Even if we committed only one sin, it would keep us from a holy God.
2: That makes no sense to me.
8: Okay, before our date, I picked out a clean shirt to wear. Not one stain on what I'm wearing, right?
2: What's your shirt got to do with...
8: What if my shirt had a small ink stain on the pocket? Would it still look clean?
2: No, I'd keep staring at it, wondering why you wore it.
8: But 99% of the rest of the shirt looks clean. Why can't you look at the clean parts and ignore the stain spot?
2: Because the shirt's ruined, that's why.
8: No matter how many times we've sinned, even if it was only once, we still fall short of God's perfection. That's why Jesus came to take the punishment for our sins. Because there's nothing we can do to erase what we've done. We all need Jesus.
2: My father told me that Jews don't need Jesus. He's only for the Gentiles and the weak.
8: Well, Jesus was Jewish, and most of his early followers were too. And the Old Testament, your Jewish Bible, is filled with prophecies that Jesus fulfilled.
2: I didn't know that. I never read the Bible. Maybe it's time I started.
0: We'll return to the conclusion of Leela's story in just a moment. 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
5: Weeks later, on a sunny Sunday morning, I went out on my deck and watched neighborhood children in their nicest clothes playing and getting ready to go to church for Easter with their families. And I looked up and searched the sky for God. I couldn't see him, but I knew he was there, somewhere, listening to me. So I asked out loud,
9: "Is Jesus your son? Is he the only way to get to you? Is Jesus who you want me to pray to?"
5: There was no answer, only a gentle breeze on my face and the sound of children playing and laughing. I went inside and started putting away my winter clothes and getting out my summer ones. I reached into the pocket of the last piece of clothing and pulled out a cloth bookmark. I had no idea how it got there. I had never seen it before. On it were woven words like the threads in my fabric loom. "For God so loved the world that he gave his only begotten Son, that whosoever believeth in him should not perish, but have everlasting life." I looked back down at the cloth in my hand, realizing that not only had God himself answered my questions, but that he was offering me something for believing in him. Eternal life. My eyes filled with tears, I looked toward the window, raised my right hand, and responded by saying,
9: "I'll take it. I know you just answered me, and I will believe in Jesus for the rest of my life. And from now on, when I pray, I will pray to Jesus."
10: "Oh, girlfriend, I am so proud of you for receiving Jesus. I have been praying for you for years."
5: "I know you have. Thank you."
10: "What was it like? Tell me about it."
5: "It's amazing to know that there is real truth in the world after all, and it's Jesus. I feel so light and free. I have a joy and a peace in my heart that I never had before."
10: "That heaviness was from Satan always trying to destroy your life and rob you of a relationship with your heavenly Father. Every time you dabbled in the occult to entertain false religions, you were giving Satan a foothold in your life. But now, you're free."
5: "You know the best part?"
10: "What?"
5: "I don't ever have to wonder if God hears me, because I know he does. I don't ever have to wonder if he loves me, because I know he does."
10: "Like the Bible says, old things are passed away. Behold, all things are become new." Have the kids noticed the change in you?"
5: "They have. They both said they want Jesus too."
10: "Wow! What about your dad? Does he know?"
5: "Not yet. I'm not sure how he'll react. I'm calling him tonight."
11: "What do you mean you became a Jesus follower? Have you lost your mind? You're Jewish, Leela."
5: "So was Jesus, Dad."
11: "No daughter of mine is a born-again Christian. What do you want to do? Embarrass me in front of all my friends? Have people laugh at me at synagogue?"
5: "You barely ever go to synagogue."
11: "Oh, so now you're an expert on who's holier?"
5: "Dad, without Jesus, I was destined for a life of misery and eternity in hell. But he saved me from all of that."
11: "How could he save you, Leela? He was just a man, a dirty rabbi who lost his way 2,000 years ago."
5: "He wasn't just a man, Dad. He was God's one and only son who was born to carry the sins of the world on a cross. Jesus was killed for our sins, Dad. The Romans nailed him to a cross after many of the Jewish leaders rejected him. But it was God's plan all along. He was the unblemished Lamb of God that took away the sins of the world. And when we ask for his forgiveness, he will..."
11: "What are you doing, Leela? Trying to convert me? Treating me like some no-good sinner after all I've done for you?"
5: "Dad, you're my father, and I love you so much. And I love being your daughter, but..."
11: "You are no longer my daughter, and I will never speak to you again."
5: Neither of my children saw their grandparents.

0: Poppy said she finished her homework at school, make sure you go over it with her. And Daniel is still having problems.
1: We need to talk, Leela.
0: I'm listening.
1: You need to stop filling our kids with Bible stories and telling them stuff like Moses parting the Red Sea and angels shutting the mouths of hungry lions. None of that stuff really happened.
0: Says who?
1: Lots of intelligent people and me. That's who. It's all made up.
0: Lots of intelligent people are convinced it happened just the way...
1: You're always right, aren't you? You really want Ruby's life to turn out like yours? You know she backed out of her bat mitzvah because of you?
0: That was her decision. She did that because of her faith in Jesus.
1: I'm sick and tired of hearing that name.
0: Why do you always challenge her about her faith?
1: Because I don't want her to be brainwashed like you are.
0: You're pushing her away. She knows Jesus is the Messiah, the one the Jewish people have always been waiting for.
1: Then she believes in a liar and a lunatic.
0: Don't make her choose between you and Jesus, Lenny.
1: I have nothing more to say to you. Just make sure you're home when I bring the kids back Sunday night.
0: As time went by, my daughter grew deeper in her faith. Sadly, my son told me he no longer wanted to be a Christian and went to live with his father. I haven't stopped praying for him. Over the years, I went to different churches, and each one played a part in growing my faith in God. I've played guitar on many worship teams and currently at a weekly Bible study where I work. The estrangement from my dad never really healed. Though, when I found out he had dementia, I went to visit him and we had a nice time looking at old pictures together. When he entered hospice, I was able to FaceTime with him. I shared the gospel, God's plan of salvation through Jesus Christ, told him how much I loved him, but that God loved him more, sang songs and read the Bible until the phone battery ran out. He was not able to speak, though he was trying to say something. 10 days later, he died. I won't know until I get to heaven if he made it. Hello?
2: Hey, Leela. I'm so sorry to hear about your dad's passing. How are you?
0: Good days and bad days. I hope he called on Jesus in the end.
2: Me too.
0: It's made me think about what I went through as a kid.
2: Like what?
0: All the things I missed growing up. I always thought nobody saw me. But Jesus always did. He was always waiting to give me love, stability, and peace amidst the chaos. Growing up, I never knew about hell and Satan being the enemy of our souls. I was exposed to so many ideas and so many religions, but none of them acknowledged that Jesus is real. He's the one, the only one who holds the keys to life and death.
2: Yes, he does.
0: I was cleaning out my garage the other day, trying to stay busy, and came across my old fabric loom.
2: I'd forgotten you had that.
0: When I took off the cover, there was a project I had started years ago, but never finished.
2: What was it?
0: An old church in my neighborhood that I had been fascinated with. On the backside was nothing but a jumble of threads, and there was no clue to the image I was weaving. It reminded me of my life before Christ, trying different religions. My life, a total mess. But when I looked at the church I was weaving on the front side, it reminded me that God knew all along what he was designing in me. Maria, you played a big part in my faith journey. Remember that long letter you sent me?
2: Ah, I was so afraid you'd think I was nuts and throw it out.
0: I still have your letter and the poem you wrote.
2: You kept it?
0: I memorized it.
2: Really?
0: He didn't come into my life because I was the best. It wasn't that I was more beautiful or prettier than the rest. It wasn't that I was the smartest and had great things to say, or that I was the richest and had enough to pay. He didn't come into my life because of my religion, gender, or race. No, it was none of these things. I was no special case. I was not the first, nor will I be the last. The Lord came into my life just because I asked.
3: You've been listening to the Leela Gable story, and with us in the studio is the real Leela. Hi, Leela. Thank you for allowing us to tell your story on Unshackled.
4: It's an honor for me to be here.
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0: Eastern mysticism and the belief that all paths lead to God.
1: I would say the same thing that Jesus said in Matthew's gospel. Beware of false prophets which come to you in sheep's clothing, but inwardly they are ravening wolves. Any religion that denies the deity of Christ is used by Satan for only one purpose, to keep people away from the real Jesus. He is the only one who can restore our broken relationship with our Heavenly Father. He is the way, the truth, and the life that we desperately need.
0: All right, there it is, folks. Thank you, Leela. Your life truly is a testimony to that very truth.
2: Throughout history, God has called followers like Leela to share the good news that Jesus came to save sinners and give them a life they never imagined was possible. How about you, listening friend? 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This program will feature the very words of Billy Sunday, Charles Spurgeon, Dwight L. Moody, and many more, all dramatized and delivered by our very own Unshackled actors. And then there's our daily devotionals. In these four-minute episodes, we hear a true story of transformation with supporting scripture and an application point to help us dive deeper in our biblical understanding. 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This is program number 3946, heard in part two of the true story of Leela Gable, where Atlee Gilbert, Jim Craig, Tina Glushenko, and Demetrius Troy. Original music, Don Badorf. Sound effects, Demetrius Troy. Audio engineer, David Pierczynski. Script, Scott Kirk. Unshackled is produced by Pacific Garden Mission to show through true stories that if your life is empty, it can be filled to overflowing. 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You can find us on Facebook, X, Instagram, and YouTube at UnshackledPGM. So, until next time, unless our Lord returns before then, I'm Timothy Gregory reminding you that the doors to Pacific Garden Mission are open night and day. Thanks for listening, and may God bless you.

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1: I sometimes hear that we shouldn't be single-issue voters. There are many important issues in any election, but do any of those issues really compare to protecting the most defenseless among us? We want wise leaders making sensible decisions so that we can pursue our dreams and take care of those we love. But those leaders must also be willing to speak up for those who have no voice. More than 66 million preborn children have been killed by abortion in the U.S. We must continue to change hearts and minds so that abortion becomes an abominable, unthinkable option. But we also have to work on our laws. That means we must vote for candidates who will support pro-life legislation and the nomination and confirmation of judges who will uphold that legislation. Elections do matter, and lives depend on our votes.
0: This has been Pro-Life Perspective from National Right to Life at nrlc.org.
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3: I'm Ruth Kramer with Mission Network News. Corruption's a huge problem in Iraq, but could things be changing? A crackdown has recovered hundreds of millions of dollars worth of embezzled money. Samuel with Redemptive Story says it began with a mid-level manager in the oil and gas ministry.
4: They found literally millions of U.S. dollars, millions of Iraqi dinar, all kinds of cachets that he had hidden around his house and other houses that he has. That's just a mid-level manager. So imagine so many other even higher officials and leaders and how they are profiting off of their own country.
3: Estimates say that close to $1 trillion have been looted since 2003. Many worry that this crackdown won't solve the systemic problem. Corruption causes financial struggles for churches in Iraq, too. Yet it also creates opportunities for them to care and to share the gospel in their communities. Pray for the Iraqi church. And Israeli strikes continue in Gaza despite claims of diplomatic progress. Underground church leaders tell Mark of Global Catalytic Ministries that they'll believe change when they see it.
5: A lot of people are skeptical because the reality on the ground is often far different than the reality of the news cycle.
3: Critical humanitarian needs abound in Gaza, where fuel and funding shortages threaten to cut services. GCM has a medical team ready to go in, but security is a choke point.
5: As soon as Israel says they're finishing operations, they start a new operation. So then they halt all access. It becomes a security protocol that they won't let anyone in.
3: Ask God to open doors that man cannot.
5: Our biggest need is prayer so that we would be able to access without issues and move between nations without issues.
3: Thanks for listening to Mission Network News, a service of One Way Ministries. 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So by giving to Mission Network News, you enable us to keep the stories of God's kingdom coming. Look for links at missionnews.org. I'm Ruth Kramer.
6: Here's a timeless truth from Pastor Shane Eidelman.
7: One mark of a true church is they preach the gospel. They tell you the truth about truth. That's why I'm here. And my job until the day I die is to preach the gospel. And that's same with you as believers. That doesn't have to be like what I'm doing. It can be individually. You're heralding, you're telling people the good news. And when they did that, they made many disciples, because when you preach the gospel in its totality, it means you're not embarrassed about it. You don't water it down. You just, here's what the Bible says. The Holy Spirit then begins to work in that and begins to convict hearts. You are embarrassed about God's word and you dumb it down. The Spirit's, you're void of the Spirit's power in that message. Did you know Jesus spoke more about hell than heaven? He said, go and preach repentance. Repentance is a turning from sin and a turning to God. What we're basically saying is, I'm embarrassed about the cross. Oh, I'm not going to go there. I've told you before, I knew of churches who would tell their worship team, don't sing about the blood. And people get a little offended, new visitors. It's like, hello? Maybe they need to be convicted. Nothing but the blood of Jesus. What can wash away my sins? Nothing but, and that maybe that will convict them. Maybe that will change them. Maybe that will challenge them to repent and believe. When we honor God's word, he does something amazing. And that's why we built this church. One of the foundational pillars was the desperate need for absolute truth.
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12: 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We also publish daily clips from the show over on our Facebook page, At the Core on Facebook. You can get highlight clips there on the At the Core Facebook page if you follow us there. Acts chapter 19 is where we are today. Acts chapter 19, and it happened while Apollos was at Corinth that Paul, having passed through the upper regions, came to Ephesus, and finding some disciples, he said to them, "Did you receive the Holy Spirit when you believed?" So they answered him and said, "We have not so much as heard whether there even is a Holy Spirit." And he said to them, "Into what then were you baptized?" So they said, "Into John's baptism." Then Paul said, "John indeed baptized with a baptism of repentance, saying to the people that they should believe on him who would come after him, that is Christ Jesus." So when they heard this, they were baptized in the name of the Lord Jesus. And when Paul had laid hands on them, the Holy Spirit came upon them, and they spoke with tongues and prophesied. Now the men were about 12 in all. Here we have Paul's teachings on the Holy Spirit, Paul's teachings on believers' baptism. And it's important to note that every New Testament believer, when they receive salvation, when they profess faith in Jesus Christ for salvation, they receive the Holy Spirit. And that is what allows us as believers to live sanctified lives, to live lives honoring to God, and to combat our sin nature is through the power of the Holy Spirit. In our flesh, we don't have any power to be the things of God and to do the things of God. Rather, we need the Holy Spirit, God in us, in order to live righteously in a sanctified life. That's what salvation brings, is the salvation through Jesus and the power of the Holy Spirit in every believer's life. Acts chapter 19, that's verses 1 through 7. Speaking of Paul and his teachings and his ministry, the trip to Greece is coming up in March of 2027. My brother Wesley and I, we're going to be taking a group to Greece traversing, riding, and walking the very footsteps of Paul. We're going to be going to Thessaloniki, Athens, Corinth, and many other places, Berea as well, ancient Corinth. And we would love to have you join us. So if you want to check out that tour, you can go over to tours.afa.net, tours.afa.net. My parents are going to be taking a group to Italy just after that, the week following, and you can join them as well. All of that information is available at tours.afa.net, and we've actually published and made available all of our trips for next year. So you can check them all out at tours.afa.net. Well, let's break down some of the clips I want to get to this segment. The topic of immigration in America just is continuing to dominate the political conversation, as over the last several decades, we've let tens of millions of foreigners into our nation through both legal and illegal means. Through the legal process, they eventually become, many of them, U.S. citizens. And we're seeing the repercussions of this, not just in our own land, but looking at Europe. Europe is pretty much where we'll be in 10 or 15 years if we don't do anything. If we don't intervene here, stop the bleeding, reverse the crisis, we will be where Europe is in 10 years, where Europe currently is. And it's a very bad place to be. Muslim immigration is pretty much bringing down Europe. It's a disaster. Crime rates are up. Rape gangs are up. And the woke left-wing Marxist ideology takeover is very, very bad for Europe. And if we don't do anything about it in America, it will lead to our downfall as well. Let's listen to, this is Representative Ogles, if I'm pronouncing it correct, probably not, Representative Ogles from, Representative Andy Ogles from Tennessee. And he was actually talking recently about the effects of immigration on crime rates, especially in Europe, and how that could happen in America as well. Let's listen to this.
13: You know, obviously this is a hotly debated topic, but we have the benefit of learning from Europe and their mistakes. And so you can look at countries like the UK, like Germany for that matter, where they've had this mass immigration, migration, perhaps even you might say invasion, and what it's done to crime rates. You know, when you have a city like London, where your migrant population is 10 to 12% of the population, yet 50% of the sex crimes, you've got to acknowledge the fact that you have a problem. And so we can stand by and let that happen here in the York and Chicago and Nashville and elsewhere, or we can have an honest conversation of we have to do a better job of deciding who comes in and who has to leave. This is our country. We set the terms of the invitation to come into this country. And oh, by the way, coming here is a privilege, not a right. And we need to acknowledge that fact as we, you know, struggle or fight to keep our city safe.
12: So that's a House of Representatives Freedom Caucus member talking about the ability and the right for a nation to control its borders, to control who comes in. This is a non-controversial issue, at least it should be, a non-controversial position to state that America has the right to accept or deny anyone it deems appropriate to enter the country or ineligible to enter the country for whatever reason. This is why I think a lot of conservatives are growing more favorable, holding a more favorable view towards a immigration moratorium, both legal and illegal. At a minimum, we need to halt all visa, which would make up a lot of the immigration, halt all of these refugee programs. Between the visa programs, the refugee programs, we're talking about hundreds of thousands of people. Now, President Trump has pretty much put a halt on illegal immigration at the southern and northern border. But now we've got to talk about what are we going to do with the million plus people we're letting into the country legally every single year? And who are we letting them in, and why are we letting them in? The Trump administration needs to put their crosshairs on Muslim immigration. That's where the focus needs to be from a policy and a permit standpoint. Because when you look at Minnesota and some of these other states that have now majority Muslim populations for a lot of these municipalities, how do you think that happened, folks? As I said, I've said before and I'll say it again, this is not an organic American citizens en masse converting to Islam. That's not what's happening here. What we have is our elected officials and our government agencies are allowing the mass migration through legal means of Muslims into the homeland. That's how this happens. That's how you have basically Somali suburbs and towns and cities in Minnesota. It's through the legal immigration process. So at this juncture, all immigration pathways are on the table for debate and cancellation because of this problem. That needs to be abundantly clear. Secretary Rubio recently announced hundreds of thousands of visas are being paused, halting the visa process. And so there's so much damage to repair here with what's been done to our country over the last few decades on the illegal immigration side of things that we just need to put a moratorium on all of this. Let's just pause it all while we get our house in order. And if you don't think Islam is a problem in America, folks, this is going to be clip three. And this is out of Chicago. This isn't out of Syria or out of Iran. This is an Islamic quote-unquote scholar in Chicago talking about how Muslims came here to overtake America, not to share America. Clip three.
14: Unfortunately, these days, we don't repeat this enough, or we don't have this aqidah concept firm in our minds that Islam did not come to coexist. Islam is the, Islam la yu'la. Al-Islam ya'lu wa la yu'la alayh. And Islam is raised high and nothing is raised above Islam. We can't think of Islam that it came to live with these other religions in the sense that Islam is a religion amongst those religions and they have a share with the truth. And they have a share of justice. And they have a share of, you know, this worship of Allah, the correct worship of Allah subhanahu wa ta'ala. Islam came to correct all of that. Islam came to remove the oppression of all those religions. And it is the only truth, and it is the only way to justice.
12: Islam is the only way to justice. It came to remove all of the quote-unquote oppressive religions of America. Well, what's the dominant religion in America? Christianity. Still today, in spite of the fact that we've seen perpetual decline in Christianity, people recognizing themselves as Christians, and we do have a very problematic, immoral culture, Christianity is still the dominant religion in America. And so for all this talk and all this fear-mongering about Christian nationalism, which, first off, can you define that, please? Because here's what the left does. They come up with these terms that nobody's ever heard before, and then they start throwing them around. Christian nationalists, what is that? Because I'm pretty sure they're defining anyone and everyone that is a born-again Christian that cares about the country and votes and speaks out about their values and their faith, that's a Christian nationalist. I'm pretty sure they would have called George Washington a Christian nationalist. And if that's the case, then call me what you want, because I like George Washington. But nonetheless, folks, Islamic nationalism is the threat. Islamic jihad is the threat. And this is why it was self-defeating for our politicians and previous administrations to en masse allow Muslim immigration. This happened, folks, after 9/11. In response to various conflicts in the Middle East, Syria, even Iraq, Afghanistan, we allowed hundreds of thousands, at this point millions, of legal Muslim immigrants into our country. Very lax vetting system, very lax vetting protocols. And what I have a problem with is, why would you even let somebody in the country that's questionable? Like, we know they're Muslim, but we're not sure if they love America or not, but well, let's just let them in. Why would you even do that? Of course, the suicidal empathy explains it all. This woke, weak notion that America in our past, we've been evil and we've got to make things right and we've got to bend over backwards and we've got to be weak and we can't be viewed as Islamophobic. So we're just going to let them all in. In the name of being kind, we're just going to let them all in. And we've done that. And now we've created Islamic strongholds in some of America's most populous states where they basically have their own zip code. And their ideology and their false religion is at fundamental odds with the American form of government. That's not a controversial statement. That's not even a debated statement. The question is, why would we continue allowing millions of people who don't like America into America? We'll be back in a few.
15: I'm Steve O'Dell with Mission Network News. Maharashtra state just became the 13th domino in India to fall to religious restriction, with an anti-conversion law now in effect. Bible for the World's John Podaiti says,
16: each time a state passes it, the restrictions get tighter and tighter. The penalties get more stringent.
15: The law bans religious conversion through broadly defined allurement, making it easier to target Christian outreach. Yet God is moving.
16: You thought every time a law like this comes out, we think, okay, it's going to shut down from there. And then often it's from the same very state that just passed the law. We'll get a request. You know, we need 20,000 Gospels of John here for our outreach activities. I'm like, wow, I thought, you know, you guys would be backing off a little bit, but you're not at all.
15: Pray the people of India know and follow Jesus. And at Transform Iran, Bible translation for many of Iran's ethnic languages is on the cusp of breakthrough, but your help is needed. Here's the beginning of John chapter 4 in the Gilaki language. Lana Silk with Transform Iran says they have begun assembling translator teams for 20 other ethnic languages. These are local speakers who will create authentic content despite the great personal risk.
17: We've had people arrested. We've had people who we still haven't had word for that are unaccounted for.
15: Silk says openness to the gospel is happening almost exclusively in the Persian-speaking part of Iran, but that's less than half of Iran's population. Pray for the work and consider partnering financially to help spread God's word into more languages. Thank you for listening to Mission Network News, a service of One Way Ministries. 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I'm Steve O'Dell.
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12: 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Well, introducing our next guest, we have on with us Daniel and Matt Kuman, if I pronounced their name correctly. They are writers and directors for the film Daniel in the Fiery Furnace. It's going to be out in September, which is this month now. Can't believe it's already September. But Daniel and Matt are with us now to talk about this film, give us a little sneak peek, and then tell folks how they can watch it. Daniel and Matt, glad to have you guys on.
19: Yeah, thanks for having us. Thank you.
12: Absolutely. Well, we'll start left to right for those watching the video. Daniel is wearing the black, and Matt's actually wearing the Daniel shirt, obviously for the film there. So I had to get past that confusion. But hey, Daniel, tell us a little bit about your story, how you and your brother got into filmmaking, and then we'll jump into this film, Daniel in the Fiery Furnace.
19: Yeah, thanks. Well, we basically have been doing this for 20 years now, and it's been a journey. There's three brothers, Kuman brothers, that run the Unveil Studios, and we got into film because we really felt called into it. I think that, you know, many are called, few are chosen maybe, but we got into it to really shine a light, like, you know, the light exposes in film, and we felt our name is actually rooted in 2 Corinthians, you know, those who see the Lord with unveiled face to behold the glory of the Lord. So we came up with Unveil Studios, and it's been something that we've been passionate about, telling stories that impact the human heart. And what impacts the heart more than the Bible? I mean, the Word of God is alive, it's active. And we found that biblical stories is really our our wheelhouse now where we want to tell stories from. And we've been so inspired by the book, by the Bible, and wanting to share that with audiences and getting so much of groundswell of support from others that want to see the scripture on screen. And that's really where this film has come from.
12: Amen. Hey, Matt, tell us before we, I want to kind of cover this from a high level before we get into the actual film. We're talking to Daniel and Matt Kuhman about their film, Daniel and the Fiery Furnace, and we'll give the URL multiple times here shortly. But Matt, what's the Christian filmmaking business like now with on the funding side? Because there's a lot of money that goes into producing films. So what path have you guys gone down? I know there's a couple of different avenues for funding and some crowdfunding, et cetera. But what have you guys found that works the best for your family and the ministry?
20: Yeah, well, I think the landscape's changed significantly recently here. Shows like The Chosen and House of David and these kind of shows have made the faith film and faith TV more popular, you know, or more accessible to a broader range of people. And so people are kind of looking for these stories. There is a traditional funding model through studio and that kind of a thing. But what we found was by going through a crowdfund that we were able to engage a really excited core group of people to become fans and investors at the same time. And, you know, watching some other models, like Angel Studios has done some of this with some of their projects. And we were able to just engage a Bible audience with investing into a project that they can be a part of. And that's the majority of our funds came from that. So that's not necessarily a traditional model for filmmakers, but in the faith community, that crowd is so important. And we're finding that now as we're getting the movie out into theaters, they're engaged too now and part of the journey with us. So it's actually really exciting.
12: Yeah, it's encouraging to see faith-based films, Christian films, do so well. And the fact that the market wants it. I mean, people want encouraging, you know, wholesome content and entertainment, which is very refreshing to see the demand out there. Daniel, tell us the inception. Tell us the vision. When did you guys decide to go all in on Daniel and the Fiery Furnace?
19: Well, you know, it's interesting. When we started filmmaking, we always thought we would eventually get to biblical stories. I think this was the right time for us. Like we really needed to grow in the craft of storytelling to do something as big and epic and as the scale of Daniel. And I think the journey to this point, I mean, we had a really amazing in to the story of Daniel. You actually have to go see the movie in theaters to get, I can't give away the plot twist, but there was an end to the story that genuinely was like an aha moment that really made us write the script. And it was amazing how that guided the process. And in the research phase of like, we had this, you know, I think it's a George Lucas that calls it the MacGuffin. You know, you have to have the reason why you're making the movie. We had our reason why, and you'll find out when you see the movie what we're talking about. I know that sounds mysterious, but it truly is a mystery hiding in plain sight in the Bible. But that piece was there. And then it was like, okay, let's research and understand these characters. And what we found, and we use this analogy, if the Old Testament is 2 inches thick, 1 inch of that text is about the 70-year exile period where the Jews were sent into exile in Babylon. Why is this such a significant part of the scripture? And we believe the answer is because it begins to unveil the Gentile history of the path to a Messiah. Mm-hmm. That the Messiah was first for the Jews and then for the Gentiles. And so it actually becomes the narrative by which the Gentiles can learn about salvation. And Daniel himself experienced that and was taken aback by the revelation, you know? And so we have all of these prophetic Gentile kingdoms that are laid out. And then there's this other kingdom that was a rock not carved by human hands that comes and destroys the statue of all the other kingdoms and says this, you know, Daniel tells the king, this kingdom will be forever. And this is the unveiling of the Messiah. And it's an incredible, incredible part of the entire narrative of scripture, which Jesus himself then quoted in the book of Matthew, verifying that Daniel was a prophet and verifying that he was the Son of Man that was spoken of in Daniel's story. So when we started to unpack that and look at how that affects Jeremiah, Habakkuk, Ezekiel, I mean, I'm getting excited because it's all of these prophets, they're all tied together and they're all part of that same narrative. So that just really lit our fire as storytellers.
12: Amen. Unveiltv.com is the URL. You guys may have a different URL, but the one I'm privy to here is unveiltv.com. From there, you can click reserve my seats now for Daniel in the Fiery Furnace coming out September 13th. Let's see, Matt, tell us how you guys are going to debut this, what where it's going to be available, and then what the long-term plan is when it comes to streaming and other things like that.
20: Yeah, so it comes out early. September 18th is the official release date, but you can get group tickets and pre-screen it earlier if you take a group. So on the, I think you can get to it from that link, but also daniel.movie, you can find the link to the tickets, the group tickets. And right there, you can go and take a group to the theater early if you do a group. Otherwise, it's 17th, you can get some advanced screenings, and then the 18th is the wide release. So in the US, it's going to be, we're looking at around 1,000 theaters. You have to keep requesting theaters. So if there's more interest, the theaters will take the film. And this is really part of the exciting thing about the, you know, the faith-based films, is that we can actually create more excitement around this story and these projects and get the exhibitors, the theaters, to take our films and show them, because we're showing the interest. So if we can, you know, if you don't see it in your town, call your theater, knock on their door, email them and say, hey, we want to see this. Our group wants to see this. And they will, they'll open the doors for you because they want to sell tickets. So it works out great. And we need to get these stories out.
12: Absolutely. I knew you guys would have a smart URL. So daniel.movie is it. So sorry for giving out the more complicated URL. Daniel.movie is the URL. And the September 13th, that's in Canada. That's when tickets come available in Canada. So right now, though, in the U.S., you can purchase tickets over at daniel.movie. This film's coming out later in September on the 18th, and nearly 1,000 or over 1,000 theaters all around the country. And, of course, if it's not in your town or your city, you can talk to your local theater and request it if you've got a group that wants to view it, and go about it that way. Daniel.movie is the URL. Let me ask you this, Matt. The tell us kind of what the maybe the something that surprised you throughout this process, because filmmaking, number one, how long did it take to produce the film, and what are some hurdles or some surprises you came across throughout the process?
20: Oh, that's a good question. Well, we started in 2023, so we did some shooting in 23. We did a couple days actually in India is where we shot on location. Wow. We did two shoots, one for 3 days, and then came back, and then about 2 years later we went and finished the rest of the shoot and did 25 more days in India. I would say one of the surprises is that that we're here. I mean, it's a long journey, you know. It's a long journey, and not a surprise, but like to be having these calls and these doing these podcasts and things right now, it's surreal, you know, because it's such a long journey. Mm-hmm. So I don't know, time is weird that way. It's like once you reach that destination, you go, oh, wow, all that runway behind me was quite a journey. And so looking back, it was quite an arduous trip getting to this point. But I shouldn't say I'm surprised. I mean, God has really just been with us the whole way. I think the challenges we faced were significant, though. We faced, you know, the financial hurdle, getting funding fully for the movie. Shooting in India was wild. So we had, you know, on the day we're filming the Shadrach, Meshach, Abednego not bowing to an idol, we have idol worship all around us. And so we were really feeling like we were in the midst of that spiritual battle as we were making the movie. Mm. So we faced challenges with the language and with just transportation and getting visas and all along the way. But we had, you know, one amazing thing about having investors who are believers is you can go back to them and say, hey, can you guys pray for us?
12: Yeah.
20: We have this specific hurdle that we need to get over. Could you guys just pray? And, you know, there'd be times where everything felt like it was going good, and we wouldn't ask so much for prayer, you know how that is. And then all of a sudden, that's when you needed the most. We haven't been praying, and how can we tell? Because this is hard.
12: Yeah.
20: And so, yeah, we went through ups and downs, and God really came through, and doesn't mean it was without error or hurdles or difficulty, but you know, here we are.
12: Yeah.
20: And that's been quite a trip.
12: Congratulations, guys. Daniel, we got about 2 minutes left. Daniel.movie, by the way, is the URL. You can check out this brand new film coming out this month, Daniel and the Fiery Furnace. Daniel.movie is that URL. Daniel, last question. Once again, we got about 90 seconds or 2 minutes left. What's it like coming from someone in a family ministry? My grandfather started the ministry. My dad runs it now. My brother and my sister and I work here and serve here. What's it like producing films with your siblings?
19: Well, we've been joking that we only appear on camera together, but we don't do anything else together. But that's not really true. There's that beautiful verse in scripture, you know, how blessed it is when brothers dwell together in unity, and how much more true when they're actually blood brothers. You know, we've really experienced the blessing of that, and not being conflictory. Is that even a word? Not conflicting or yeah. That's not a word. Apparently
12: it can be.
19: I'm claiming it, yeah. You know, not being at odds with each other, but pushing for the same vision. Like we're not only pushing for the same creative vision, but we're pushing for the vision of people reading scripture, people getting into the Bible, people seeing scripture on screen. It's something bigger than ourselves. For those listening or watching, like, choose something bigger than yourself. Get into a community where you can build something together that's actually going to last. Daniel did that with his friends, Shadrach, Meshach, and Abednego. They built a story that's timeless, that's still being told today. It's coming to theaters. You can be a part of it. It's a timeless story of faith. I mean, it's just so cool to be a part of just retelling a testimony that is timeless. So
12: amen.
19: That's probably it. It's like, let's be family. We're a family of faith, right?
12: That's right. Yeah, that's encouraging. And the thing about working in a family ministry, family business, is you've got to be willing to set your ego aside and work through your differences, because the relationships matter, and the mission, the overarching mission, is more important than our individual needs or preferences. So it's really a exercise in humility each and every day. Hey, we've been talking to Daniel and Matt Kuman. They are the writers and producers and directors of Daniel and the Fiery Furnace, out this month in theaters all around the country. Daniel.movie is that URL. Hey, brothers, Daniel, Matt, thank you guys for coming on the program. This has been great. We'll upload this in the form of a podcast so folks can share it with family and friends. And we encourage anyone and everyone to go watch the film. So we appreciate your work and coming on to tell us about the film.
20: Thanks for having us.
19: Yeah, thanks a lot.
12: Absolutely. That's Daniel and Matt Kuman. They produced the film Daniel and the Fiery Furnace in theaters September 18th all around the country. Go to daniel.movie to check out that film. Go ahead and purchase your tickets there on the website. Share it with family and friends. And we have to support these faith-based films all around the country to continue the demand that these theaters have to get these films into the local theater. So anytime you have the opportunity to support faith-based Christian films that inspire, encourage, and uplift your family and your friends and your loved ones, we absolutely have to turn up and support these films. And many of you have in years past, and that's why even Hollywood has taken note that faith-based films are in demand, and wholesome entertainment is in demand. And that's why films like this are being produced. Daniel and the Fiery Furnace, Daniel.movie is that URL. And so we encourage you to go to that website, purchase tickets, take your family and friends, and check out that film. Well, folks, this is the counter to the depravity in entertainment that we talk about. You know, we talk about Hollywood. Through 1 Million Moms, we warn our listeners of the troublesome content that's out there on the TV and the internet, and we do what we can to combat that, but what better way to combat the filth with wholesome content, wholesome entertainment? And so every opportunity we get on the program here at American Family Radio and American Family Association to highlight wholesome content, wholesome entertainment for the family, we take every chance we get to do that. Daniel.movie coming out this month in September. Daniel and the Fiery Furnace. Well, folks, we got one segment left. Chris Woodward from American Family News is going to join us. We'll talk about the economy, the Iran conflict, midterm elections. All that's coming up in the next few months. We'll be back in a few minutes.

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0: In the new movie Fall 2 Deadpoint, two young women make a treacherous trip up Thailand's Mount Kwan. It's a recipe for drama, tension, and peril. In 2022's fall, a young influencer named Shiloh died during a dangerous climb. Now, Shiloh's sister, Jax, is seeking closure for her grief by doing the last climb on her sister's bucket list. Jax is joined by another young woman named Luce and a guide named John. The climb alone is bad enough, but other dangerous secrets lurk along the way. Perpetual Peril gets paired with other intense violence, language, and references to drug smuggling in this PG-13 thriller. So we're giving Fall 2 Deadpoint a 2.5 out of 5 for family friendliness. Read the full review at PluggedIn.com/radio. I'm Adam Holtz with the Plugged In Movie Review by Focus on the Family.
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4: 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Walker Wildman here with you on this edition of the program. 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Just type in At The Core with Walker Wildman and Rick Green, or any of those keywords should work, and it will have the show queued up in your library each and every day. Chris Woodward, welcome back.
5: Thank you very much.
4: Well, Chris, every day is a busy news cycle in the Trump world.
5: Yes.
4: And it doesn't seem like there's a slow day. Mm-hmm. Tell us what's going on. What are some of your top headlines over at AFN this week?
5: Yeah, so you and I spend a lot of time talking about inflation and the Fed and policy, stuff like that. One story that we'll need to keep an eye on, and we'll report on it at AFN.net, the Federal Reserve Governor Christopher Waller said this week that an inflation report next week will largely determine whether he supports an interest rate hike later this month or not. The government will release August inflation figures on September 11th, and if that report shows inflation continues to cool, Waller said, if inflation comes in hot, I would consider a rate hike. We'll see, and we can talk. Next week whenever we meet again on whether this was a good idea or not. One other thing that I wanted to mention is mortgage rates. We talk a lot about mortgage rates on this show, and the good news is they're kind of holding steady. For example, the 30-year fixed rate mortgage rose to 6.71% from 6.6% last week. 1 year ago, it was roughly that same percentage. So not a great number, but not getting worse. And that's a good thing that people need to take into account. Yes, things aren't great, but they're not worse. And I'm not trying to like polish something that looks terrible, but that is a way to look at it, in a way that people, I think, quite frankly, need to look at it, is that things may not be great, but they're not getting worse. And one other good news, one other bit of good news here, more Americans filed for unemployment benefits last week, but layoffs are still rare and jobless claims remain at historically low levels.
4: Wow. Chris, To me, the mortgage rates are not too concerning because we are seeing an easing in house prices, an easing of home prices. Mm-hmm. I think we're about 2.5% down over last year compared to last year on home prices. So if you see a continued easing of home prices, the mortgage rates aren't as big of a problem. Mm. And so I think that's the most likely scenario. Unfortunately, getting those mortgage rates down below 7%, down into 6 or even 5.5 is pretty much a long shot at this point, because President Trump's been in office for 18 months, and I would have thought by now they would have dropped more.
5: Right.
4: But there's a lot going on here. I know the bonds have had some issues with selling bonds and the 10-year notes up pretty substantially. But energy, what the point I was getting at, Chris, is that when you're talking about relief for the consumer, mm-hmm. I think the most likely area of relief is probably going to be on the energy front. Now, I don't think we're going to go back to $2.25 gas like mm-hmm. we were sitting at 6 months ago. But with the Iran war seeming to cool off and some of this Venezuelan oil now on the market, we could definitely see some easing, go back maybe into the $3 range for gasoline.
5: Yeah, for sure. Talk about the let's talk about the Venezuela situation. When I was covering that, like a lot of news outlets were covering it this week, the logical question you ask the expert is, how soon could people see relief at the pump? And long story short, the Venezuela oil deal is not going to solve your gas problems tomorrow or next week or next month. It'll probably be next year. But the knowledge that it's going to be coming is going to help downplay or offset the cost of energy right now. And I will base that off of something that happened about 20 years ago when President-elect Barack Obama was about to enter office. Then President George W. Bush announced new efforts to go after oil and gas. And that announcement, that knowledge, helped with oil and gas trading. A lot of market stuff responded to that very positively. And that is why Barack Obama entered office when gas prices were like dirt cheap.
4: Yeah.
5: Because of things that President Bush announced while he was still in office. This will help offset the cost of gas right now. And also, we're about to enter the time of year when the federal government doesn't require so much stuff added to gas for environmental purposes. So we're about to enter a cheaper time of year where gas starts to fall down. And all of this stuff come January or February next year is going to be, you know, we're not going to be back to $2.50.
4: Yeah.
5: I hope we are. And I'll be glad if I'm wrong.
4: Yeah.
5: But we will not see these high prices right now in a few months.
4: Yeah, I think we're going to see some easing, but to your point, we're not going to go down in the $2 range, in my opinion. I could be wrong. And here's why, Chris. We got to fill up the Strategic Petroleum Reserve. So even if you get some Venezuelan oil further on the market, which Venezuelan oil, by the way, has already been kind of on the market. They've been importing it into Houston, Texas, and refining it there for some time now. But you've got to refill the Strategic Petroleum Reserve, which is going to eat into some of the available inventory. Nonetheless, Chris, I want to pivot topics a little bit and bring up something that I didn't even tell you I was going to bring up.
5: Okay.
4: But I did tell my audience earlier in the week that I would look into this. The Texas race, Tallarico, Ken Paxton. Chris, I've been looking into, because I played a clip of Senator Kennedy from Louisiana on Fox saying that the Senate Republicans and their committee have no money for Texas. He said, quote, "We have not budgeted any money for Texas." I was like, whoa, you don't have money for Texas? What are you guys doing? But Chris, ironically, the Senate Republican committee, campaign committee, had money for the South Carolina Senate primary with Lindsey Graham's sister and the conservative Ralph Norman. And then they ironically had money for John Cornyn in the primary against Ken Paxton.
5: Yeah.
4: So Republicans are blowing their money on primaries, and they claim to not have any money for the general.
5: Right.
4: It's crazy.
5: Yeah, and people should be concerned about what's going on in Texas, even if you live in Tennessee or some other state, because if Tallarico pulls off the upset— Democrats will start pouring more money into other states that have elections next year and beyond. For example, if Tallarico were to be elected the next senator for Texas, I would be shocked if the Democratic Party didn't put a bunch of money toward a Democrat running for governor in Mississippi, a state they held for generations until Kirk Fordyce was the first Republican governor elected since Reconstruction in 1990-something.
4: Yeah.
5: The South used to be a stronghold for Democrats. It's since been a red state area for a lot of elections. But if Tallarico pulls this off, and as more people flee California to go to a cheaper state, they bring their politics with them, and then all of a sudden, sweet little Jimmy T. Tallarico is going to be, you'll see those kinds of candidates talking the same stuff in other parts of the South. So Republicans really need to pay attention to and care about this race. I know they think they can probably win against El Sayed in Michigan. That's still a big question mark. You're going to have to count on Sayed saying something dumb. Or saying several things that are dumb between now and election day for Rogers to pull that one off.
4: Yeah, which is kind of surprising, Chris, that Al Sayed's leading like that. No, I mean, I know it's a blue state.
5: Yeah.
4: Or it's been a battleground presidential state, but statewide Republicans haven't done well there. One more thing I wanted to note, Chris, to give specific numbers, which I said I would do on Monday. Senate Republicans, the National Republican Senatorial Committee, which is the campaign arm of the Senate Republicans, they spent 90, this is according to Time Magazine, they spent $90 million trying to defeat Ken Paxton. $90 million to try to defeat a fellow Republican, Ken Paxton, yeah. who, regardless of what you think about his personal life, has been an absolute phenomenal attorney general.
5: Oh, yeah. Yeah.
4: In Texas. I mean, he's been the most pro.

0: all the wrong things.
1: Yes, which is, you know, that's government right. in general.
0: Yeah.
1: But yeah, they really, man, it's...
0: That looks terrible on the party.
1: It does.
0: And here's why, Chris. It looks bad because the primaries are important, but the general is more important.
1: Oh, yeah.
0: Because whether it's Cornyn, John Cornyn was an establishment guy, rhino, weak. That's why Texans didn't like him, and that's why they voted him out.
1: Mm-hmm.
0: But to blow all your money on that, I think the Republican Party needs to stay out of the primaries. I think they need to let the voters pick who they want in the primaries and then support the party candidates in November. Because that's what conservatives are expected to do, right?
1: Mm-hmm.
0: Like if the conservative candidate doesn't win,
1: right,
0: the Republican Party expects us to still show up,
1: mm-hmm.
0: you know, like for the establishment pick. Like if John Cornyn, for example, or Lisa Murkowski wins the primary, then they say, oh, you just need to be a team player.
1: Yeah.
0: But they're not being a team player.
1: Yeah. That's when you hear them say, this is the most important election in our lifetime.
0: Right.
1: That's going to be
0: interesting to watch, Chris, if Senate Republicans really let Tallarico win there because they don't want to spend any more money supporting Paxton.
1: Yeah. And it, you know, we hadn't even talked about this. It still would appear that Democrats are going to win back the House. And so the reason why, listener, this is a big concern about the Senate is because if Democrats were to get control of the House and the Senate, everything Donald Trump ran on and got elected for based on the popular vote, in addition to the Electoral College, all of that goes away. And I would be shocked if, because they were willing to impeach him when he wasn't even in office, I would be shocked if they don't try to impeach him. You know, they'll be sworn in early January. I would be shocked if they don't try to impeach him by President's Day.
0: Yeah, for sure.
1: You know, and they'll talk about how it's saving democracy and all these other things. It will not be the, we got to work, we can't do this because it's going to cost us in the next election.
0: Let me ask you this, Chris. Do you believe the polls? Meaning that this whole talk about Democrats taking the Senate, I don't doubt that they got a chance to take the House. The House is going to be tight. That's going to be a nail biter. The House of Representatives, I think. It'll be quite a miracle if Republicans keep the House because of all the money being poured into it. But right. I'm not buying this poll that Tallarico's up in Texas.
1: Yeah, that's true. That's
0: He's more left than – he makes Beto O'Rourke look moderate.
1: He makes Barack Obama look like
0: He's talking about
1: like
0: God being
1: Reagan.
0: Non-binary. Mm-hmm. And the pollsters want me to think that Texans with their cowboy hats and their cowboy boots are going to vote for Tallarico.
1: That's fair. to answer your question, I report on polls all the time. It's a news story. I'll say whatever the poll found, and I'll get reaction to it and things like that. On a personal level, I tend to be skeptical of polls for a number of reasons. Who did you ask? How did you ask it? When did you ask it? Where do you ask it?
0: Very important.
1: For example, if you approach a man and a woman that are exiting Walmart, and you walk up to him and say, hey, I'm doing a poll here. Sir, what do you think about women's rights? And he's standing next to his wife.
0: Right.
1: What do you think he's going to say? So it depends on how
0: I love your examples.
1: Yes. So it would depend on how you approach the topic. And sometimes, because Americans are so, and this is understandable, distrusting of people, you don't know where this information is going or if somebody's listening or they're going to identify you or dox you or whatever.
0: True.
1: So some people, instead of hanging up the phone,
0: right,
1: will tell people what they think they need to hear or what they're looking for.
0: Yeah.
1: So based on all that, it could be that polls are not to be trusted.
0: Yeah. Here's what I've read, Chris. I'm just putting this stuff on the record, and I actually do a terrible job going back on my projections and actually figuring out how many times I'm right and wrong. Although I think I've been right a lot, and Bobby and I've tried to talk about it on the show and be like, remember 3 years ago when I predicted this and that came to pass?
1: Yeah.
0: But I don't have enough time to go back and dig up the archives. So just take my word for it. I think I've read from credible sources that Republicans are being undercounted in the polls by a 2 to 3 point differential. So you got the margin of error at 3, and then you got a 2 to 3% undercounting of Republicans. That, Chris, could be a 6-point gap. I think that's part of what's going on here, in addition to what you mentioned, which is the fear factor that the left and the Marxists have created, where nobody wants to talk publicly about their beliefs and their politics because they're going to get shouted down and lose their job. And who answers pollsters' phone calls anymore, by the way? I don't answer calls.

0: unless I know the number. But they're showing Al Sayed up 5 points in Michigan, which it's very possible. 5 points, probably not. I don't think it's going to be closer than that because this guy is off the deep end with his Islam. Mm-hmm. They're showing Tallarico and Paxton tied on some of these polls on Real Clear. I don't know. We'll track it, but I think Republicans are going to keep the Senate. Here's my projection. I think Republicans are going to keep the Senate. I think they'll probably keep 53-47 majority. That's what I think.
1: They need to.
0: Could be 52. You know what? They could get 54 seats.
1: And it doesn't just impact Donald Trump. You're talking about judges for the next couple of years.
0: You're right. Very important. They could pick up Georgia. Georgia's at play, folks. Ossoff's on the ballot. So between Michigan and Georgia, Republicans could pick one of those up. They hold everything else. Well, they've got 54. So I'm not buying into the doom and gloom. I think it's going to be tight. I think there's going to be a lot of money spent on it. I think the Never Trump vote is very energized. But I don't think it's going to give the Democrats the state of Texas. I'm just not buying it. But time will tell. Mm-hmm. See you next time.
2: It's Crazy Money Day. Hi, I'm Chuck Bentley with My Money Life from Crown. In 1969, bank teller John Conrad walked out of a bank with $215,000 in cash, then disappeared. For more than 50 years, he lived under a false identity, successfully avoiding capture. Only at the end of his life did he reveal who he really was. Imagine spending half a century looking over your shoulder. That's a high price to pay for money. The lesson isn't simply that crime doesn't pay. It's that money gained without integrity never brings the peace it promises. Proverbs 10:2 says, "Ill-gotten treasures have no lasting value, but righteousness delivers from death." Financial shortcuts may appear attractive. 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As Proverbs 22:1 says, "A good name is more desirable than great riches." 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True wealth is measured by the integrity with which we earn it, manage it, and use it to honor the Lord. 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
3: Should there be a sequel to Young Washington? Hi, this is Dave Zanotti. Let's talk about it today on the Public Square. Lots of people are asking that question, and of course, it's so fascinating, and we are so thankful that the film Young Washington has come out to get that part of George Washington's stories up and on the screen. Now, we've got a few issues here and there about creative license and the way that certain things were done and certain pieces of the story were stretched a little. One of those pieces has to do with George Washington's love life. The film depicts him as courting a woman who he didn't court because she was already married. Yes, Sally Fairfax was already married by the time that this portion of the film was depicted as George Washington's being a suitor to her. So that was a little bit of creative license. But what is interesting that is not covered in this film is the story of George and Martha Washington. So we asked Dr. William B. Allen, one of the most esteemed authors on Washington in America, if there was going to be a sequel to this movie, what would he prescribe? And fascinatingly, he said, "I would make it a love story. I would tell the story of Washington's life and service through the wonder and the beauty of their marriage. I'd tell the story of George and Martha Washington." Well, we hope that someone hears that and takes good counsel and would do just that thing. One thing I can tell you is if you'd be interested in an audio version of what that might look like or sound like, can I encourage you to visit us at the Public Square, go to Christmas in America, and check out Christmas in America 1783. I'll Be Home for Christmas. It's a story about the love of George Washington and Martha Washington. and how George Washington made one continual promise to his wife. When the war was over, he'd be home for Christmas, and how he kept that promise in 1783. This is Dave Zanotti on the Public Square. Thanks for listening.
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5: 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The Fellowship's C.J. Burroughs continues sharing one of our heroes of the Holocaust stories called A Woman of Great Generosity and Courage.
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15: Well, welcome to the Friday program of Stand in the Gap Today. I hope you're all having a good Friday in this program. As always, as every day, we try to tackle faith and culture and truth with an unashamed biblical worldview, which is getting harder and harder to find. Many people claim to have a biblical worldview, but here at the American Pastors Network and Stand in the Gap Media, that is our goal, is to truly follow the Bible in finding what is biblical or not. Well, with that, I'm Pastor Isaac Crockett, and today we're going to be focusing on something very basic with a friend of ours who's returning, that is just the business of the day can distract us from getting in the Word of God. And so today, we're going back to the basics. We're talking about spending time daily in the Word of God. Our guest is returning. He's a longtime friend of our folks here at American Pastors Network. In fact, I knew his uncle before I knew him, and Sam Rohr, introduced me to Dr. John Maloney. It's been like 10 years ago, almost exactly 10 years ago. He's known Sam for a while, and John, you and I go back about 10 years. You're now the pastor. John is now the pastor at Chapman Community Chapel in Central Pennsylvania, and John has been writing devotional material, and that's what we're going to look at, getting the Word of God every day, devotions. He's been doing devotional material since 2010, and now he's taken all those years of experience, well over a decade. He's put together a new book called 366 Daily Devotions for Super Ordinary People Who Love Jesus. And we're going to talk more about that book as this program goes on, but he's got it designed where it pushes you into the Word of God, opening a physical Bible rather than just, you know, reading it on a page. And we'll talk about how you can receive ongoing daily devotions for free from John and more about his ministry. In fact, you could go right now if you want to john-maloney.com. You could go to our Facebook page. It's on our Facebook page, but john-maloney, M-A-L-L-O-N-E-E.com to get more. But with that, John Maloney, thanks for joining us. Thanks for coming back to Stand in the Gap today.
16: Thank you, Isaac. It is great to be back with you again today. And thank you so much for having me on the program. I tell you, I've been a longtime follower of Stand in the Gap. I love you guys over there. And I tell you, the effect of Stand in the Gap is far-reaching, and it's very profound. I run into people all the time. They just love it as well. So thank you for your faithfulness to this ministry and being a light in this dark world.
15: John, you and I have actually become good friends over the last 10 years. Well, we've been friends lately, but for the last 10 years, our friendship has grown. I've preached in your pulpit, and I've met people. You know, you've pastored a couple of churches in central Pennsylvania, people in your church that were followers of this program. I remember, I think it was the sheriff of your county telling me how he listens to it in his patrol car even. But we're really excited to have you on. But I'm very excited about this topic because we get busy and we know that the Bible is important, and we say, oh, we elevate the Bible. You know, we have it, you know, it's a sacred book that has all the answers for us. But I want to talk about actually getting into it. But before we do that, as we've mentioned, you know, you and I have known each other for a while. Could you maybe talk to us a little bit about how we came to know each other through Sam Rohr? I don't know if you remember. I was just telling Micah some about it before you got on with us today. But maybe a little bit of a trip down memory lane real quick before we get into talking Bible study and devotions.
16: Sure, yeah. Well, I had known Sam just slightly longer than I had known you. We were at a pastor's event together, and Dr. Ben Carson was the keynote speaker. There's about a dozen or so of us there, and I remember meeting you there for the first time, and we just got to talk and hit it off, and we've been friends ever since, and just really great to be around. So,
15: and it's funny because that was seems like a whole nother lifetime ago. Sometimes the 2016 political schemes that were going on, and that was, I think, just maybe days or weeks after Dr. Carson had been running for president, and he had just dropped his run for president at that point. Right before then, he had been like second in the polls next to Donald Trump, and so it was a very, very intense kind of time in American politics, but a wonderful time to meet with Dr. Carson and his wife Candy. We prayed, we sang hymns. It was a really neat opportunity for the pastors that were in that room, and then you and I got to know each other from there. Well, John, I cannot express enough about the need to have a daily time in the Word of God, and that's something that you believe. And I'm just real quickly, what would you say? Why do you believe that getting into God's Word every day is such an important step for every believer?
16: Well, because when you understand, Isaac, that the Christian life is a relationship with Jesus Christ, it's not just a sign-up sheet for heaven. It's a daily, ongoing walk with Him, a relationship. You're going to want to talk to Him every day. You want to learn more about Him from the Bible, what He expects, how to be a brighter light. You want to please Him daily through obedience. We should want to as believers. You know, I use the kind of cliche example of, if we never talk to our spouse, what kind of relationship would that really be? It would basically be a piece of paper with nothing authentic, nothing believable to back it up. But it's in those quiet moments when we're talking to the Lord that He gives us that daily strength and that focus to engage this crazy, hectic world.
15: Mm-hmm. Well, and we only have about a minute left before our first break, but you said He gives us strength. And that reminds me of, you make a comparison of, physical strength and spiritual strength. And you wrote this book for super ordinary people who love Jesus. Can you just, in this little bit of brief time we have before the next segment, can you just talk to us about that? What happens spiritually when we get strengthened daily through the Word of God?
16: Yeah, getting our spiritual nutrients, we can be really in tune with the Lord. But if we're not getting our spiritual nutrients, we're not going to thrive as the salt and the light we're called to be. We're going to become weak, ineffective in our witness. We're not going to impact others as much as we could. We'll try to lean on our own understanding, which is exactly the opposite of what Proverbs 3 instructs us to do. And so we have to invest in what is most important to us, just like we try to take care of our physical bodies.
15: And there's a lot of people that can relate to that. We can spend a lot of time, a lot of money with our physical strength, and yet in a lot of ways it's just some of the simple things, some of the basic things. Real quick here, we just have about 30 seconds. You talk about Romans 12:2 tells us not to conform to this world. How does being in Scripture every day help us not be pushed into this world, but be keeping our minds on Jesus Christ and what He's done for us?
16: Well, whatever consumes the real estate in our heart is going to consume our mind, vice versa. Our minds have to be trained in God's Word. We have to be humble and realize that that's where the answers come from. And we have to put forth the effort to really dig and discover those answers that He gives to us. So just like we study for a test, we have to study for life as well from God's word.
15: That's so true. Well, we're talking with Dr. John Maloney. He is the author of a new devotional book, and we're going to be digging into that book more in the next couple of segments. But he's also a good friend of the American Pastors Network, good friend to this program, Stand the Gap Today, and a personal friend of mine, a personal friend of Sam's. And we're talking about talking to Sam as a pastor, but for every person, for every ordinary person who loves Jesus, what do we do? We need to stay in the Word of God. And we're going to come back. We want to discuss with John what he's learned in these over 15 years of writing daily, writing what he has learned from the Word of God and letting it help others. So stay with us. We're going to come back on Stand in the Gap Today and talk about this in a lot more detail when we're right back. We'll be right back.
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22: Can our nation be blessed once again? Yes, if we again glorify God in our lives, laws, and culture. When that happens, God's blessings flow. Hello, I'm Sam Rohr with another Stand in the Gap Minute. This week we've looked at the traits of a nation blessed by God. These blessings include health, abundance, peace, and respect. They result when God is honored, revered, and obeyed by our people and our leaders. As a nation, Israel was highly blessed by God. America was once also. Deuteronomy 14:9 says, "The Lord will establish you as the head and not the tail, if you obey my words." It's one thing to read scripture. It's another to live it. It's one thing to say, "In God we trust." It's another thing to mock the God who blessed us. A nation blessed of God will be a nation who honors God and is grateful to Him. Blessed is the nation whose God is the Lord. 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
15: Welcome back to Stand in the Gap Today, our Friday edition. This is Isaac Crockett, and I'm talking with Dr. John Maloney. He's the pastor at Chapman Community Chapel in Port Treverton, Pennsylvania. And John, our churches are both off of Highway 15 in Pennsylvania. If anybody's familiar with central and northern Pennsylvania, you're in between Harrisburg and Williamsport, and the church I pastor is on the very, very northern side of Pennsylvania. In fact, I live in New York, and about half the people my church come from New York, and we're also off of Interstate 15 north of Williamsport, and so we're talking today though with John about the importance of spending time in God's Word, about devotions. And John, this is a big deal to you because you've been writing devotions since 2010. And as a pastor, that's our goal, is to get people into the Word of God. We like to exposit the Word of God on Sunday, but we want people to be in the Word of God every day. And it's a very, very ordinary thing that, ordinary Christian people can do and should do. And so you've taken your years of writing, over 15 years of writing, and you've put it into this new book, 366 Daily Devotions for Super Ordinary People Who Love Jesus. And people can go to your website, john-maloney.com, and they can find it right there, or they can go to 366 Devotions, I think. Yeah, 366dailydevotions.com as well, and I'll have you say more about that. But John, as we get into this, and you started writing devotionals back in 2010. It was originally just kind of on a weekly basis. Again, as a pastor, there's so much that we have studied about a passage that doesn't always fit into the sermon that we're preparing. And so I'm just curious, what prompted you to start writing weekly devotions in 2010? And then how has it grown? How has it developed over the last few years?
16: Yeah, well, one day, Isaac, as I was studying, I just jotted some thoughts down, and I started emailing them to people, and it really caught on, and they were like, I like this format. You know, it's simple, but yet we get into the Bible. And so I was doing that on a weekly basis. My secretary would publish it on the bulletin. People would be able to have that with them for the week. That was before I had two of my children, so I became even more active. And you know how it is with children. You have lots of material, both for preaching and for writing, lots of examples. So that's a great question, Isaac, and the answer is super easy. It, because of having a biblical worldview, I began to see everything through the lens of God's word, which is what Stand in the Gap is all about. And there was just so much to write, and I wanted to get it out there. It became a daily thing. Even, you know, something as seemingly insignificant as mowing the lawn, you know, or that menial task gives your home curb appeal, or how changing the oil in a car reminds me of how we need to perform spiritual maintenance in our lives. And when we're in tune with the Holy Spirit, he gives us the scriptures that connect, and it's just so practical. And I believe God wants it to be practical. He wants it to be understandable. He's not some, you know, distant, mysterious being saying, trying to crack a code. He gives us his word. He wants us to understand it. He wants us to apply it. So after saying all that, I just wanted to encourage people every day, because I figure we have 7 days. We have church 1 or 2 days a week, but we have life 7 days a week, and we need to be in God's word every day.
15: And I'm picking up on the word you said, applicable, you know, this application. And again, as a pastor, you know, I want to apply this. We don't want to just talk in lofty terms. And one of the goals I've had in my life is when I get done preaching, I don't really want people to say, oh, that's something new that I've never heard of before. I never would have thought of that. I hope that people say, oh, that makes sense. It's right there. You know, that I could see how that applies to me. And I understand what, you know, the Bible's talking about there. And so, you started this with, you know, your Sunday sermon information, and you know what? I have the rest of the week. I've got more of this to go. What did you learn in helping people go from, you know, more than just simply hearing biblical truth to what you're talking about right now, that word, applying it to our lives? How have you seen that work? And even, you know, now, I mean, you have a large number of people all over the nation, all over the world, that have access to your devotionals. And they're just curious, you know, what you're seeing from that move, from not just hearing it, but applying the Bible in our lives.
16: Yeah, so probably about a decade ago, I wasn't always writing my daily devotions in real time like I do now, which means for me the day before they're published. So I've already got tomorrow's scheduled, ready to go out. It'll hit people's mailbox in the middle of the night. So no matter what coast they're on, they'll have that as soon as the new day comes around for it'll be Saturday when the next one comes out. So I keep those going every day. And I didn't always do that. I would write about five or six at a time. And a lot of times they would coincide with the points, not that I have a five-point sermon every week, but I would expound upon that and really take the Sunday sermon and make it into a five, six, seven-day series so people could be reminded of what we touched on. But then it would just continue to grow on top of that and add more scripture. And it became a Bible study format, kind of. And then we would put them in the bulletin and little trifolds, just try to get the word out there as best as possible so nobody could say, I have no idea what the message was about last week. They have it right in front of them every day. And so while I often touch on topics that I recently preached on, generally now the format is whatever the Lord is showing me that day, that's what I write about. And the more in tune we are with him, we have that biblical worldview. We see the world through the lens of the Bible. And everything, such as even just a tiny bug, can give us a spiritual application. And then I put that out there for people, and they relate, because we're just ordinary people trying to make an impact for Christ in this world. So when I say yesterday in my writing, it literally was that current, because I like to stay as up to date as I can.
15: And John, another thing that you and I have in common is working in smaller churches in more rural areas of, for us, Pennsylvania, and there are many, many pastors throughout the world in a similar situation. It has led both of us to working jobs outside the church to help us financially, what sometimes people refer to as a tent maker, referring to the fact that the Apostle Paul in the book of Acts, you know, we see him making tents for a living so that he could have the ability to work in the ministry jobs. And you and I have done similar things as that, although I don't think either of us has actually made or sold tents. But with your work, it does lead you to travel a lot of miles in a week. And so you spend a lot of time behind the steering wheel. And a couple of years ago, you started doing devotions that you call driven devotions. And since you spend a lot of time on the road and have that time to think and make observations, you see a lot of different things in the miles you travel and the states you go through. How do you take something very ordinary from just something you've seen maybe on the road or everyday life? And how do you recognize that, you know what, God is working in all things? The Bible has something to say about every area, and give us that spiritual application that you do in these devotions.
16: Yeah, well, I'd call it driven devotions because windshield time devotions just doesn't have the same ring to it. But driven has a two-part meaning to it. First of all, I get a lot of thoughts while driving. Secondly, we should be driven to live like Christ. We should be driven to follow him in our lives every day. And when we're in his word, he does that. We should be driven by the Holy Spirit. So it's kind of a play on words, if you will. But as you know, Isaac, anybody who spends any amount of time on their own knows that your mind has lots of time to think. It can be a blessing. It can be a curse. However, if our minds are transformed on a daily basis, like we mentioned, Romans 12:2, that thinking can take scriptures that we know and apply them to all we see around us. There was so much inspiration going on that I rarely lacked for material for the next day's writing. In fact, sometimes I would have to just jot down a note and say, well, for the following day, I've already got an illustration or an event that happened. And it's just neat to see how the Holy Spirit does that. And, you know, using ordinary people like us to communicate God's word.
15: When we come back in our next segment, we're going to dive more into this devotional book that you've written. But just talking about devotions and these daily devotions you put out there for free online, you talk about, you know, ordinary, and that's a focus of yours, and you use a lot of humor. You know, people talk about dad jokes. You're one of those people that comes up with a lot of good dad joke type of humor, and you incorporate that humor, that just regularness, ordinary stuff into your devotions. Why is that such a practical thing in your preaching and in your teaching and devotions to make things understandable and ordinary to you?
16: I just try to be real and relatable. You know, no pretense, just let's be who God made us and be genuine, and that connects with people, and people connect with me through that. We don't want fake. We don't want phony. We want to be real and passionate about what we do. And I've had people come up to me and they say, they were reading something I've written, whether it's a previous book or a daily devotion or whatever. They said, it's like I'm having a conversation with you. And I love that because we kind of get to know each other. We get to let each other into one another's lives, which is, isn't that what Christian community is all about? You know, living life together, encouraging one another. It's not about a once a week service. It's about living life together for the glory of God. So we share each other's struggles. We don't pretend to be perfect. I do tend to be sarcastic, and I often say that it's my second language, which is slowly becoming my first. But when it comes to the English language, I try to write the way I talk. I did not claim to have gotten anything higher than a C in my senior English class. So, you know, I'm just going to write how I talk, and people can relate to that, understanding that I'm not trying to win a Pulitzer Prize. I'm just trying to communicate God's truth in practical ways people can understand, because at the end of the day, that's what matters. Not if we used all the right words in the thesaurus, but that we clearly communicated God's truth and apply it. I want to give you a funny note. My editor left me a note in my manuscript that was going back over that and making more changes, and it said, you use an insane amount of contractions. But did I change things? No, I did not. That's just me, so I left them there.
15: Well, when we come back, we're going to talk to John about this new book. And again, just I hope this is an encouragement to you to be in the Word every day. We'll be right back.
0: Revelation chapter 1, verse 3. The time is at hand. The last book of God's Word, the Revelation, records the things which should shortly come to pass. It instructs the servants of Jesus Christ to read this book thoroughly, consider it carefully, and to obey it completely, because the time is at hand. What time? The time of tribulation and global judgment beyond imagination, followed by the second coming of Jesus Christ as King of Kings. Memorize with us this week, Revelation chapter 1, verse 3. Blessed is he that readeth, and they that hear the words of this prophecy, and keep those things which are written therein, for the time is at hand. Again, blessed is he that readeth, and they that hear the words of this prophecy, and keep those things which are written therein, for the time is at hand. Revelation chapter 1, verse 3, a verse to memorize and ponder from Stand in the Gap today.
22: The brutal Hamas attack against innocent Israelis in the Gaza shocked the world, but to those who understand the deadly cult of Islam, it was no surprise. Pretending to be something it's not, Islam masquerades as peace but means submission. 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Still, most Americans are oblivious to this danger within and without. 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
1: I'm Steve O'Dell with Mission Network News. Maharashtra state just became the 13th domino in India to fall to religious restriction, with an anti-conversion law now in effect. Bible for the World's John Padaiti says, the new law includes bans on religious conversion through broadly defined allurement, and penalties for mass conversions, along with redefined terms, could make gospel outreach harder. Pray wisdom and boldness for Christians sharing their faith in India. And at Transform Iran, Bible translations for many of Iran's ethnic languages are on the cusp of breakthrough, but your help is needed. Lana Silk with Transform Iran says openness to the gospel is happening almost exclusively in the Persian-speaking part of Iran, but that's less than half of the country's population. Speakers of dozens of Iran's ethnic languages still need God's word. Transform Iran is assembling translator teams. Pray for the work and consider partnering financially to help spread God's word. Mission Network News, a service of One Way Ministries. I'm Steve O'Dell.
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15: Well, welcome back to our Friday Stand in the Gap, and we're talking about spending time in the Word of God on a regular basis, even if it may not be spending an hour a day, but a few minutes even, and reading God's Word, but reading it in a way to apply it, using maybe a devotional, and in this case, we're talking to John. John and I both, as pastors, we like to preach and to try to take God's Word and exposit it and help people figure out what it's talking about and how to apply it. That's part of preaching, is applying God's Word to our lives. And in this case, John has been doing devotionals. And so we're talking about that right now. And I would like to encourage you, if you're listening on radio, I want you to know that we have a lot of other sources at Stand in the Gap Media and the American Pastors Network. You can watch us on TV. 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We're talking about devotions today. We have several partners that you could use. You could go to John's website that we've been talking about. We'll talk about that again. There's another website that you might want to use or encourage somebody you know who's a leader, a pastor, business leader, even a husband or father. It's called stayonmission.com. Stay on mission, no breaks, just all one thing. Stayonmission.com. And you'll look there and you'll see it's connected to some of the programs that we've done here on Stand in the Gap today. Rod Reason is the CEO of Daniel Defense, and he's the one that started this. In fact, it was on a radio program that he mentioned that he had been texting devotions almost every day to a group of leaders, military leaders, business leaders, people like that. And so many people started wanting to be a part of it then after that radio program that he actually made a website and has been investing on that. And there are a number of – Rod was writing these devotionals by himself, but now there have been a number of men who have been on Stand in the Gap today, including myself, who have written some devotionals for that website. And again, it's geared towards men in leadership positions or men who want to lead, even if it's just leading their families spiritually. But let's go back now. I want to reintroduce Pastor John Maloney. Dr. John Maloney has been a friend of mine and a friend of this program and a friend of the American Pastors Network for a decade. And John, as you have invested so much time into studying Scripture and explaining it from the pulpit, you also now for over a decade, over 15 years, have been putting the work into putting out regular devotions, and for a number of years now, daily devotions. And so let's start with this new book that you have coming out. First of all, could you tell us where can people go online to find this book or to find your daily devotions?
16: Okay, so you can go to my website. Isaac, you said that address a couple times, but I'll reiterate it. It's john-maloney.com. And that will give you each day's devotion. I update it every day. It also does have a link to where you can purchase the book. It's brand new, so I'm still waiting on my copies. 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But it's very fresh, very new, so it's just in the process of coming out. My goal was to get it done this fall so we could have it in time to circulate it before the new year rolls around. And so you can do that, john-maloney.com or 366dailydevotions.com, which is simply just an order page. 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So a couple resources there.
15: Well, and I like that. So again, that's John, J-O-H-N, dash Maloney, M-A-L-L, like a mall, and then O-N-E-E.com or 366dailydevotions.com. So let's start with that title, 366 rather than 365. What were you hoping to accomplish, and what caused you to put this devotional book together in the format that you did it in?
16: Well, my natural response would be to title it Driven Devotions, just to build on, I don't want to call it a brand, but a theme that I've been doing for the past couple years, and then include a year's worth of material. But with all the yearly devotions out there, I wanted something catchier than Driven Devotions. And so, Isaac, you understand this, being a pastor, you want your sermon titles to be catchy and memorable. And so I wanted to catch the content in the title and call it what it was. And I love giving my sermons long titles on occasion. So I figured I would do that with this book. So I thought of the longest title I could that would roll off the tongue. And I'm still trying to get it right. But I was hoping that that title would stand out and people would pick it up and see what's inside. And of course, the reason I chose 366 is because poor leap year. We don't want to leave leap day out. Every fourth year, we get an extra day in February. And I want people to be equipped for that. And so when I designed the cover, I had this idea of crossing out the 365 and putting a piece of tape over it and putting 366. And that's what I did. And that's how it came out. So hopefully it will communicate what I'm trying to accomplish there.
15: John, something interesting about your book is in many of the devotional books that I read that have the passage printed out nice and neat, and then the author will kind of go on and expound upon it from there. But in yours, you deliberately withhold the passage. I mean, you have the reference, but you don't put the verse, you don't print the verse out on each page. Instead, you give the scripture reference, and you expect the reader then to open their Bible or to turn on their phone app, their Bible app on their phone, and to actually read it himself or herself. Why was that important to you, that you want people actually turning to the passage in their Bible?
16: Well, Isaac, I never want any study resources, whether commentaries, devotional books, even online resources, as helpful as all these are, I never want them to be a replacement for opening a copy of God's Word, whether it's an online copy or a physical copy. I never want anybody to replace that with maybe somebody's summary or somebody's thought. I want them to see the text. And they should all be tools to enhance our study of Scripture, but never to replace it. So whether it's a single verse, some days are a single verse, or whether it's an entire chapter or a larger passage, whatever it is, I encourage the reader to use this book as a companion to their Bible, alongside their Bible. And another reason is because I wanted to keep each devotion on a single page. I have some really great devotional books that I've read over the years, and they're more like intensive Bible studies. And some days I just want to grab three or four paragraphs and see what I can get from that without feeling like I'm being inundated by a lot of study time or whatnot. So instead of spanning multiple days, I just want to give them something very succinct on one page. And I didn't want to use up any of that page by writing out the scripture they can see for themselves. So I filled up the pages with the words of application to go alongside. So don't use this without a Bible. You want to have that right there with you.
15: Well, kind of a follow-up to that, John, we live in an information overload generation, and especially podcasts. You know, right now that's kind of, everybody has a podcast, it sounds like, you know, that they're doing or that they're listening to. And what you're saying, though, is that you want the content to actually be biblical. And so therefore you're saying, and it's kind of like when you're in a church and they say, hey, you turn with me too. And you hear everybody flipping the pages. I like to hear that. I don't like to just hear them, you know, just kind of quote a bunch of different things. I like to know that I'm looking at the Bible. And it sounds to me like you're saying that the, you know, Christian content is not sufficient. It's the Word of God that brings the sufficiency. Could you maybe expound upon that?
16: Sure, Isaac. And of course we know if it's good biblical content, it's going to be grounded in the scriptures, but we can't set that aside. And I think we all have at least one Bible app on our phone. You know, they have all kinds of spiritual resources on them. Those are great. I use those. You use those. However, we do have a tendency to kind of glance over the actual text of scripture and we head straight for the application, but we need both. You know, there's a danger in simply reading about God's word without getting into God's word. Just like when I preach, you both of us, we're expository preachers. And so we don't just want to talk about the Bible. We want to read it, explain it, apply it, and obey it.
15: Amen. Well, John, we have a little over a minute left here in this segment. So just walk us through, what's a typical devotional like? 366 daily devotions for super ordinary people who love Jesus. What's it like? You know, I know you use a lot of illustration and then you go into the biblical application. So kind of walk us through from the time somebody reads that, the passage at the beginning, to the time they finish that page. What's it like?
16: Sure. Well, a typical day might look like, as I'm putting this together and trying to get this so other people can see it, it might look like me driving in a big city where, you know, there's people that don't have homes and they're on the streets. And as I sit at a red light, I have to make a decision whether or not is there a legitimate need. Do I want to help that person? And all these things go through our minds. And then scripture comes into our minds. And of course, our flesh would say, you know, that apparent situation is probably not legitimate. They're probably just trying to earn extra cash. But you know what? The Spirit sometimes says, well, what if they really have a need? So depending on how I respond to that situation, then I may write a devotional about it, and I may not put myself as a hero or in a positive light. I might say, you know what, I missed an opportunity. Shame on me. I've learned from that. I've been convicted. But how can we learn together? Or maybe I'm going on a bike ride with my son or something, and we got a workout, and I'm like, wow, if we could do that physically, like we said earlier, what about our spiritual workout? Simple things. They're simple things, but I think we can best relate to the simple things. We remember them. And yes, there's a deep time for theological study, but there's time for simple Bible application as well.
15: Hmm. That's great. There's always time for the Bible. And you know what, John, I want to talk with you specifically about that, making time with God a habit, time, you know, praying and asking the Lord to open the Word, to open our minds, sitting there maybe with a devotional book like yours and then reading through it, but just making that a habit of spending time with God. And it can be more than just once in the morning. It can be throughout the day. It can be all day. But how do we find that that habit of spending time with God? How do we make that part of our day and really make it stick and make it meaningful? Those are some things I want to talk with my friend John Maloney about when we come back. We're going to take a quick break. We'll be right back on Stand in the Gap Today.
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22: Can our nation be blessed once again? Yes, if we again glorify God in our lives, laws, and culture. When that happens, God's blessings flow. Hello, I'm Sam Rohr with another Stand in the Gap Minute. This week we've looked at the traits of a nation blessed by God. These blessings include health, abundance, peace, and respect. They result when God is honored, revered, and obeyed by our people and our leaders. As a nation, Israel was highly blessed by God. America was once also. Deuteronomy 14:9 says, "The Lord will establish you as the head and not the tail, if you obey my words." It's one thing to read scripture. It's another to live it. It's one thing to say, "In God we trust." It's another thing to mock the God who blessed us. A nation blessed of God will be a nation who honors God and is grateful to Him. Blessed is the nation whose God is the Lord. 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
3: The bad news first. This is Ken Ham, and our full-sized Noah's Ark is now open in northern Kentucky. The Bible's message is one of good news. It tells us we can be reconciled to God and have eternity with Christ. But it's only good news if we know the bad news. We need to know why we need to be reconciled to God and why we need forgiveness if we're going to understand how good this news really is. Genesis tells us God created a perfect world. But Adam, the first man, rebelled against God and brought death into creation. We all sinned in Adam, and we continue to sin. We're in rebellion against our Creator, and there's nothing we by ourselves can do about it. That's why Jesus came and paid our penalty. Now, that's the good news.
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15: All right. Well, welcome back to our Friday program. I'm Isaac Crockett, and I'm talking with John Maloney. He's the pastor of Chapman Community Chapel, and that is located in Port Treverton, Pennsylvania. If you're familiar with Pennsylvania, it's in between Harrisburg and Williamsport, right off of Interstate 15. And we're talking about having devotions or having a time set aside to spend time in the Word of God and then apply it to our lives. John has written devotions since 2010 and now is the author of this latest book, 366, not 365, but 366 daily devotions for super ordinary people who love Jesus. So, John, we've covered a lot of ground today. We've talked about why time in God's Word matters. We've talked about, you know, how you started writing these devotionals more than 15 years ago and how it led to this brand new book, this book that you can find out more about at John, J-O-H-N, dash Maloney, that's MALLONEE.com. But John, I want to spend the last few moments that we have here on the program today just focusing on somebody who's listening and they say, well, I've tried doing devotions. I've tried reading my Bible. I've tried reading a devotional book and I just can't find the time. I'm not consistent. John, if somebody says, you know what, I believe what you're saying. In fact, I want to read God's Word every day, but I've tried and it's just, I just have a hard time staying consistent. What advice do you give that person for them maybe starting today or starting tomorrow morning? What would you tell that person?
16: Well, first of all, bite off manageable pieces that you can chew on. So many people get really eager really quick. Don't try to read the entire book of Leviticus in one sitting and then expect to have an instant spiritual growth spurt. Mm. Start with a verse here, a verse there. Start with Paul's letters or the Gospels. Maybe even just make a plan and say, I'm gonna read through this book, but I'm not going to speed through it. I'm going to read a couple verses a day. And then put it into practice. Because if we just read it and leave it there on the page, it really doesn't do anything to change us. So take off manageable pieces there. Take out manageable pieces of the Word. The consistency then, it'll take care of itself. I think the statistic was if you do something 21 times in a row, it becomes a habit. But there are good habits and there are bad habits. This is a good habit to do, and it will just fall in line. And so when we take those initial bites, we will see incremental progress, and we'll look back and see how God's grown us in His Word. So in a couple words right here, be deliberate. You know, a Bible app that I use, Isaac, I'm sure you use as well, they have different features where they send you a reminder every day to help you in the busyness of life, say, hey, read this plan or check out this scripture passage because we get so busy. So it's good to be reminded that there's truth waiting for us in God's Word. And also, this might sound kind of harsh, but many of us are, as humans, just because of our culture, we're guilty of poor time management. So instead of maybe watching 15 minutes of reels and cats and dogs, we can deliberately take that time, and we have to be disciplined, but just read our Bible. It's really sort of simple. It's just a matter of doing it.
15: Hmm. Yeah, I like that. And just, you know, that Christian discipline, Dr. Thomas White, he's the president at Cedarville University, and he's a theologian and author of a lot of books, but he wrote a devotional book on the book of Joshua. And one of the things he encouraged and still encourages the students at Cedarville is no breakfast, no Bible, no breakfast. In other words, read your Bible even before breakfast and making that priority. It then helps us face different temptations. Maybe we're tempted to waste time on some things or tempted to get into things that we shouldn't, whether it's gossipy things or just all sorts of things that are thrown at us on the internet. But when we've started in the Bible, it helps us make better decisions. Well, John, we've said it's important to do this, and you've talked about, you've given a lot of really good, helpful, practical information. But let's just say a listener listening today says, you know what, by God's grace, I'm going to pray and I'm going to ask God to help me be disciplined. And he or she starts reading the Bible every day, maybe picks up your book, for example, and gets into the Word of God every day, applies it, maybe has a devotional book like yours that helps him or her apply it to their life. What do you think might be different about that person next year, a year from today, after doing that consistently for 365 or 366 days if it's a leap year? What might be different about that person who learns to make this a consistent part of their life?
16: Well, I guarantee they're going to be transformed. And I think others are going to see that in their lives too. They're going to look at their life and say, wow, something's changed in you from something

0: theology student. That's okay. The Bible was written on a pretty young level that even children can understand it. Ask the Holy Spirit to apply the truth, and don't bite off more than you can chew. Start small and then work up to that.
1: Well, you know, you started a program talking about the analogy of exercise and you know, supporting our physical bodies and you know, that sort of thing. And this is the same idea. Start small. Don't take off too much. Something is better than nothing. And oftentimes it's just one verse or one small passage in Scripture that we get to meditate on it. That's the whole point of meditating on things like Psalm 1, meditating on it day and night is just thinking on that over and over. And so I like that. Just start small, start simple, but start with something rather than nothing. Well, John, we're almost out of time here, but could you one more time let our listeners know how they can get your book, but also just where they can, you know, subscribe to your regular daily, free daily devotions and follow more of you. I know you're on social media, you have the websites. So could you just kind of give that information to us one more time and any final thoughts from you before we close our program?
0: Yeah, sure. 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The book has social media accounts at 366devotions. That's on both X and Instagram, at 366devotions. There's links in every one of those to where it'll take you right to the page. You can order it. If you know me, if you see me in person, I'll have copies that you can get from me physically. Then you don't have to worry about shipping, handling, processing, and all the fees that the publisher takes. It's actually going to be cheaper that way too. And I want to save everybody money, of course. So that's how you can get a hold of that if you're interested.
1: Well, thank you for that, John. Thank you very much for taking the time to be on this program, but thank you for doing these devotions every day. Let's go to the Lord in prayer as we close. Father, I thank you for your word, that it is living, that it can be alive in us, that it draws us in your spirit, that the same Holy Spirit that inspired the word of God empowers each of us to know the word of God and to know you and to be more conformed to the image of Jesus Christ, that your spirit is conforming us through the word to the image of Jesus Christ, our Savior. And so we pray that we would seek first your kingdom, that you would help us to make it a habit to start with your word and to apply your word to our lives. That it would be a light to our feet and a lamp to our path every day and in every way in which we live. We thank you for John and pray that you would bless his ministry and bless this book that he has written and the devotionals that he is doing on a daily basis. We thank you. It is in the precious name of Jesus we pray. We love you, Father. Amen. Well, thank you so much, John Malony, for being on and talking with us. And thank you for listening. If you enjoyed today's program, I pray that you will share it with somebody else, maybe even go back and listen to it again. But until next time, my prayer for you is that you will be blessed by God, but that you will stand in the gap for truth wherever you are today.

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1: I'm Steve O'Dell with Mission Network News. Maharashtra state just became the 13th domino in India to fall to religious restriction, with an anti-conversion law now in effect. Bible for the World's John Podaiti says,
2: each time a state passes it, the restrictions get tighter and tighter, the penalties get more stringent.
1: The law bans religious conversion through broadly defined allurement, making it easier to target Christian outreach. Yet God is moving.
2: You thought every time a law like this comes out, we think, okay, it's going to shut down from there. And then often it's from the same very state that just

0: pass the law, we'll get a request. You know, we need 20,000 Gospels of John here for our outreach activities. I'm like, wow, I thought, you know, you guys would be backing off a little bit, but you're not at all.
1: Pray the people of India know and follow Jesus. And at Transform Iran, Bible translation for many of Iran's ethnic languages is on the cusp of breakthrough, but your help is needed. Here's the beginning of John chapter 4 in the Gilaki language. Lana Silk with Transform Iran says they have begun assembling translator teams for 20 other ethnic languages. These are local speakers who will create authentic content despite the great personal risk.
2: We've had people arrested. We've had people who we still haven't had word for that are unaccounted for.
1: Silk says openness to the gospel is happening almost exclusively in the Persian-speaking part of Iran, but that's less than half of Iran's population. Pray for the work and consider partnering financially to help spread God's word into more languages. 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I'm Steve O'Dell.
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5: Hi, I'm Todd Nettleton. And this is the Voice of the Martyrs Radio. Church members gathered to worship on a Sunday morning in eastern Kazakhstan. Without warning, a large police squad raided the church service. Law enforcement officials claimed they received an emergency phone call reporting illegal religious activity. The officers waited until the service was concluded, then mothers with small children were allowed to leave. Everyone else was detained. The police filed charges against the pastor and 14 other church members. According to local authorities, the Christians acted unlawfully by observing religious practices in an unapproved location. Pray for churches in eastern Kazakhstan to find favor and be allowed to continue worshiping together.
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1: This is the Middle East Report. Each week, we connect you to the people, places in the land of Israel. And of course, we bring you truthful reporting on what's happening in that part of the world. Coming up September 11th and 12th, you and your family have an incredible opportunity to be a part of a very special event in Nashville, Tennessee, Gather the Nations. This is From Israel to the Body of Christ. You'll join believers from Israel and the nations for 2 days of worship, teaching, prayer, and fellowship. Gather the Nations began with a vision from Joshua Aaron, well-known singer, songwriter, and a Jewish believer in Jesus from Israel.
2: I just felt like we need to gather, and every year gather on or acknowledging the Feast of Trumpets. What is that? Feast of Trumpets is really, I believe it's the foreshadowing feast of the return of our Messiah. He is coming soon. You know, even those, my brethren, Jewish brethren, fellow Jewish brethren who believe that Messiah is coming, Feast of Trumpets really represents that. We believe he's coming soon. I believe he's coming back again. And I want to thank all of you, my Christian brothers and sisters, who've been standing with us, worshiping with us. We will not bow to the gods of men. We will worship the God of Israel. We will go up and worship and gather God of Abraham, Isaac, and Jacob. And today, I'm not going to hop on a train car. I'm not going to leave at the person's beck and call. I am going to stand up. We didn't realize that they meant business when they said they were going to take us away. We didn't realize what they were going to do in the end. Well, now they've told us what they would like to do. They would like to eradicate us. And they've said this, the Hamas Charter, even though France, even though England are agreeing with them and giving them a Palestinian state, even though their charter says it is the elimination of our people, we will stand together and we will just simply worship and give it to God. Please come join us. Go to gatherthenations.org, gatherthenations.org, worshiping the God of Abraham, Isaac, and Jacob together. As for me and my house, we will worship the Lord. I hope to see you there. Just go to gatherthenations.org. Bring your shofars. Bring your dancing shoes as we celebrate the Feast of Trumpets. God bless you. And may God be praised in all that he does. May he be worshiped everywhere we go.
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3: So I had a friend that invited me to come to Gather the Nations, and my background is Southern Baptist, and so coming has been such a blessing for me because I've learned about Israeli dance. Of course, I've learned what it's like to come together as one body under Christ.
4: Gathering together like this is really important because it brings different denominations together that wouldn't normally gather. The worship experience is amazing. You get to learn about other artists. 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
6: We had no idea of what to expect here with Gather the Nations. 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And then as we continue to go to the sessions, there were people all over the world who were leading worship. And each session, the sweet presence of the Lord just coming down and filling up that room. And we did not expect that to happen during that time. It was just a beautiful, sweet time of worship.
4: I would absolutely recommend this to other people, and we do.
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1: Gather the Nations is taking place in Nashville, Tennessee, September 11th and 12th. 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GatherTheNations.org. That's the Middle East Report. I'm John Riley.
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9: Yet another emergency has been reported at a Planned Parenthood facility in Fort Collins, Colorado. On July 9th, a 29-year-old woman was reportedly hemorrhaging so severely, in fact, that emergency responders requested a second ambulance, this one stocked with blood, in case she needed a transfusion. This wasn't an isolated incident. In fact, this facility has called 911 at least five other times this year for women experiencing serious complications, including heavy bleeding and potentially life-threatening emergencies. But the abortion industry does not care. They just want their money. In fact, if they cared about hurting people, then they would probably stop the massacre of innocent children in the womb.
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10: Over the last 50 years, the percentage of college degrees received by gender completely reversed. Females rose from 39% to 61%, males dropped from 61% to 39%. Less educated boys are more likely to be unemployed, but this reversal in education also affects marriage. As our sons become less educated, our daughters increasingly desire partners who are more educated. Finally, there's the crisis of fathering. Boys growing up with less involved or non-involved fathers are more likely to face more social problems. This includes dropping out of school, drinking, doing drugs, becoming delinquent, and perhaps even ending up in prison. Pastors and Christian leaders need to focus attention on this boy crisis. We have church programs and faith-based solutions that build strong marriages and instruct in biblical parenting.
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0: Let's get going with the Public Square, the weekend edition, the hour-long edition of the Public Square, featuring our own Dave Zanotti and Melanie Elsie and Jeff Sanders this week. And Alan C. Duncan, as always, is our producer. I'm Wayne Shepherd. And look at the calendar. It's time for a monthly update, and a timely discussion is about to follow now on the Public Square. Dave?
1: The theme of this month's update, which is something we take great pleasure in doing every year, and have been doing so for 41 consecutive years. The monthly update is the parties are broken. The parties are broken. And what we're trying to do is to give folks in just a few brief minutes an update on this coming election from the ground. Now, in doing so, this is not going to sound like what people are getting when they're on the internet or on Fox News. And the reason for that is because this is a nonpartisan analysis. Now, the world has become so secularized and so polarized and then so siloized that if you don't speak the company line from the right or from the left, then you are the enemy.
2: You're a heretic, maybe?
1: Yeah, we face that on a regular basis. People that have made a very strong commitment to MAGA or President Trump, if we don't line up with the exact verbiage that they want to hear, then we're the enemy. If people who are on the question of human life don't hear the exact words they want spoken, then we've fallen off the wagon and we're now problematic. They could disregard 50 years of research effort sacrifice and in a moment make a snap decision. And I understand why people are feeling that way, because people are feeling very afraid that the other guys are winning. And that if there's any variation whatsoever, that everything is the angst of the end of the angst. And anyone that just does not exactly hold, it's like if the troops are at absolute attention, no one can blink or else you're out. That's dangerous in regards to the concept of how Jesus calls us to love our neighbor as we love ourselves. Well, you sound like you're compromising. No, what I'm actually is I'm an absolutist on the commandments of Jesus, because he's the Lord of the universe. And once I vacate the premise of love my neighbor as I love myself, and my thoughts are my attitude, then I have walked away from the one who holds all things together. And now I'm playing my own game. And I'm forsaking the faith. So whenever we get into these circumstances, we expect people, and then the other thing is that people love to write us notes where they just blow up on us because the people they'd really like to blow up on wouldn't answer their note anyways, and we're the closest target they can punch, so here we go. Now, I'm not asking for sympathy, because we've been doing this for almost 5 decades, and when people throw punches at us, it goes with the territory. We're okay with that. We're okay. And to a certain degree, sadly, we've known that you can't care too much, because some people can't see what they can't see. They can't hear what they can't hear. And so our approach is, Lord God, help us to forgive everybody and pray for everybody and love everybody the way you want them to be prayed for, the way you want them to be loved. Now, there's one other thing that we've got that's a bit of an advantage, and that's 50 years of experience in knowing that most of the big people fail. Most of the giant projects don't get there. Most of the big, big deals that people are afraid of being run over disappear. In fact, they fade, they wither, they fade like the grass. That the words of the psalmist and the words of King Solomon in Proverbs are far more true than the words of political consultants. As for man, what is man? Man is a vapor. As for man, his days are like the grass. The wind passes over it, blows over it, and it's gone. But the word of God lasts forever. People, I think, get to where they believe they're alone at election time. And if their person doesn't make it, then the world will soon come to an end. Well, I've got to tell you, friends, we've faced plenty of losses in the last 50 years. I'm not happy about any of them. But I can tell you, the sun still came up after every one of them. Because the timetable of the universe does not depend upon my local election. The timetable of the universe depends upon the will of the living God, who so far has taken, what, Jeff, about 6,000 years of recorded history.
2: Yeah, that's about right. Yeah.
1: About 6,000 years to work his plan on earth. And for 400 years between the last book of the Old Testament and the revelation of the incarnation of Jesus Christ, for 400 years, he was silent, waiting. That's not that he hadn't spoken enough to fill those 400 years. He had.
2: And he was quite active during those
1: 400
2: years.
1: Quite active in those 400 years.
2: But no prophet.
1: But no prophets.
2: No scripture written during that time.
1: He works on his time clock. So we start the monthly update this month by saying, this is the most important election in...
2: And
1: then just imagine you just heard a record scratch. All right? No, this is not the most important election in your lifetime or my lifetime. No.
3: Okay.
1: I think I can point to a number of elections that were far more important than this one.
3: Aren't they all equally important?
1: Well, you can look at it that way. That's a great point.
3: I
1: think they're all equally important.
2: And I've been hearing this slogan through talk radio constantly ever since my earliest recollection is 2004. Yes, that was an important election. But then they said in 2006 and 2008 and on and on. I'm really tired of it.
1: Well, and now, and so we've been, since 1998, we started with voter information services in 1986. And since 1998, we've had an online voting presence. We were one of the very first organizations that ever went online with nonpartisan voter information. And now with iVoters.com, we care a lot about people coming out and voting. And we dedicate countless hours and untold resources to get people to participate because voting is a good habit. You need it. We need it. This country needs it. So we're not trying to discourage anyone from voting, but we're trying to be honest. I mean, how many times can you cry wolf before people say, I'm not voting because it doesn't matter? Well, you told them if they voted, it would change everything, and it didn't. So you tell them that 20 times in a row. You know what happens? They stay home. I mean, stupid should hurt. And it does.
3: It's just probably not as snappy of a slogan. This is the fourth most important election in your lifetime. It just doesn't.
2: Now I'm paying attention.
3: Yeah, it just doesn't turn out the vote in the same way.
1: But here is one thing I am pretty certain of, and it's just my opinion. What happens in this election is setting up a lot of things that are going to happen in the next one. And the next one is significantly important. Why? Because we have an open seat for the presidency, and that is always a very large affair in the American electoral process historically. So this election does play into the next one. So they are all important. But you're not going to see us just repeating the rhetoric. Why? Because we're not a part of the political party process. We don't carry weight for anybody. That's not what we do here. And by the way, the subplot theme of this update is the parties are broken. Oh, no. Now, that wasn't a record scratch. That was a car crash. Broken glass crash. You can hear it smashing. You know that sound? The screeching tires, bang, and then all the glass is in the air. The parties are broken. Both parties are broken. They're fractured. They are fractured. There is not a unifying agency theme or process right now in either the Democrat Party or the Republican Party. They are both fractured. What does that mean? Local races are going to be very, very important and will be dominated by local issues and local action. I won't bury the lead. The more people do in regards to their state rep, their state senators, their statewide races office holders, their members of Congress, the more that people do on the ground in their communities, in their states, the more effective it's going to be because the parties are not going to be anywhere near as effective as they would like to be because they're fractured. Now, they're fractured on issues. Let's get to that in a second. But they're fractured on money first. Washington Post put out an article recently. It's a very cool article. And it lists the top 10 people who have given money individuals and then the top 10 organizations that have given through August of 2026 to this election. And golly, Jeff, it's pretty interesting.
2: Sergeant Carter.
1: Yeah.
2: Sounding like Gomer.
1: Yes,
2: now.
1: It's pretty interesting. So again, here's a big surprise. The first person who's given the most money of total large money contributions in this election cycle is George Soros. He's dropped $102 million to Democracy PAC.
2: That would be his group, right?
1: Yeah, not one of personally. The groups that he's... Yeah.
4: And then they diversify that money out.
1: Excellent question.
2: His son Alex is actually in charge.
1: Could be his money. It could be Alex's money. It could be corporate money because these organizations now, the big donors, here's a part of the puzzle. Mm-hmm. All right, used to be the party did it all and the candidates did it all.
2: Yeah.
1: Now... there are separate organizations that have been set up that can take unlimited political contributions and do whatever they want to with them that are not technically affiliated with the candidates, so they don't come under the same campaign regulations as the candidates do. And that's where the billionaire class is dropping all their billions.
2: So super PACs.
1: Yeah, or C4s.
2: Yeah.
1: There's different kinds of organizations now that have been set up. And by the way, for all the people who are screaming about get the money out of politics – the Democrats scream about this nonstop, yet they give more money into the system than anybody else, and they broker it and play the rules. There's not one of them that's taking any money out of politics. They're rerouting it according to all of the same mechanisms. Whatever's legal, they're going to fill it up with their money. And the Republicans are doing the same.
2: Very important point to make. Yeah. I'm glad you said that.
4: So we have to understand, too, and maybe this is a rabbit trail that's too soon to go down, but what does the money yield? From my perspective and working with iVoters, it will trickle down into endorsements from political C4s.
1: Yeah. That's the voice of experience
4: talking. On iVoters, we have a very important piece of iVoters that people will sometimes miss because they're looking for their candidates in their districts. But if you scroll down on the page that you're on iVoters, it'll give you the endorsements list.
1: Now, let me interpret that. What happens is big organizations give money to organizations who then dole the money around and shape the endorsement process. So that's another way that the money double pays back to the campaign.
5: All right, good place to take a break. This is the Public Square, just getting going here today. And of course, iVoters refers to iVoters.com, the nonpartisan website, voter information website, which you can access at iVoters.com. That's the way it works. The team continues coming up.
6: We will be right back for more on the Public Square. Spreading the light of liberty across the land. Now back to the Public Square.
5: And welcome back to this week's edition of the Public Square. Decades of service have given us a little insight into elections, and we're sharing that today here with the team. So let's get back to the conversation now. Dave?
1: The parties are fractured because the money buys the access and the activity and pays the bills. Campaigns are expensive. Advertising is expensive. Putting people on the ground is expensive. Technology is expensive. Office space is expensive. Yard signs cost money. It's all money, and it's real money, and it's real costs. And we've been involved in all that stuff. So we know. And it's real. So it's not that the money shouldn't be there or it isn't necessary. It is important. We spend far more money on like on Halloween than we do on elections in this country. What's unfortunate is I'm beginning to find that there's no difference between the two because it seems like every time I turn on the television, no matter what state I'm in or what channels I'm monitoring in regards to different regions of the country, all the political consultants are making the same Halloween commercials about their opponents. It's like competing cartoons. You run for office and you become a caricature of a human, and then all they do is they make you fall down.
2: Yeah,
1: your
2: opponent becomes Frankenstein, yes. And Dracula,
1: yes.
2: At the same time.
1: Yeah, or Freddy Krueger. Yeah, it's nonstop. And it's just nonstop saturation, saturation, saturation, saturation.
3: It's interesting watching these with kids and teenagers, my kids, who are just kind of awakening to seeing some of these political ads. They're kind of confounded by what these even are. You know, it's like, are these horror movie ads?
1: You're talking about high school kids that are paying attention, right? They're watching stuff on YouTube, and up comes, I mean, on YouTube right now, it's like you can't hit a button and not hit a political ad right now.
3: Yeah, we keep ads. We've talked about this before. We keep ads on mute at my house. We're watching a football game or something. We just mute them. And so you just see the imagery. So Ethan will look at me. He's like, what even is this for? I'm like, I basically just tell him, you can't believe anything these ads say. You have to do your own research.
2: I'm curious as to what percentage of people out there are actually changed in their opinion. Their opinions actually changed because of this advertisement.
1: What a great question.
2: Thank you. But I mean, I'm sure I wasn't the first to come up with that. But I was settled 6 months ago on who I was going to vote for. And I watched these ads against the candidates I'm going to vote for. And I just roll my eyes. I said, you've got to be kidding me.
4: But
2: somebody
4: Jeff,
2: really believes that?
4: I think you are not the norm.
2: But no, I'm not. I am not. I am, for the record, I am not normal. And normal is greatly—
4: I didn't mean that as a dig an insult.
2: Normal is overrated,
1: love
2: too.
1: Love my neighbors. I love myself.
4: There is a market for the political ads, or they would not be spending money if they didn't think that they couldn't get results.
2: So they chart this, and they can actually prove that 1% changes their mind.
1: Yep. But there's another strategy. There's another key strategy, because you've just defined it and portrayed it. Most of these ads are voter suppression ads. They are running these ads to cause their opponent's base to not come out.
2: Yeah, right.
1: They're running the ads against their opponent's base, not to the independent in the middle, because they want to suppress the vote. So they know that you're not going to like their candidate, candidate X. What I got to do is make you hate candidate Y so much that you won't vote
2: just
1: the race.
2: Just not be enthusiastic enough for them.
1: Just
2: to
1: don't
2: show
1: vote the
2: up.
1: Race.
2: Yeah.
1: Or when you get there, don't pull the lever. Another reason why iVoters.com is so important, because the ballot across all 50 states starts with the state house, goes to the White House, and you don't have any of these cartoon commercials.
4: Right.
1: All right. However, let's go back to the money. Mr. Soros is number one, but guess what? Number 2, 3, 4, 5, 6, 7, 8. 9 and 10 are all Republicans. So Soros at 102 million is the biggest blue, and all the rest are red. And interestingly enough, Jeff and Janine Yass from Pennsylvania, number two at 93.8 million. And they are a part, it gives you an example, they are part of VPAC, Victors Not Victims. They put $20 million into that committee. And that committee is highly engaged right now in paying the bills for Vivek Ramaswamy's ads.
4: Not even in the state that these people live in.
1: Right, the state next door.
2: Next door,
1: they have every right to do this, by the way. I am not condemning any of these people for spending this money at all.
2: Yeah,
1: they have the right to do it. They made the money. Do what you want. It's your free speech.
2: Yeah, because I can write a check for a candidate in Illinois or California if I want to. And I don't live anywhere near those states.
1: Mm-hmm. Right. And we've never met any of Mr. Soros or Mr. Yass or his wife. No, not at all. Now, it's interesting. He's got $17.5 million invested in the School Freedom Fund. Which is a school choice super PAC. It would be really smart for them to actually talk to us, since we helped write the case that actually won the Supreme Court ruling on school choice. Maybe they could learn something. But this is what happens when you've got money. You don't have to worry about the facts and the details and networks of people, because you can just basically buy what you want. And if you break it, you buy it again. And Mr. Yass is not this is the case across the board. Right. These folks don't respond to inquiries. They make up their world as they go along. All right. So, Elon Musk is actually not number one. He's number four at 90.6 million. He's backing America PAC, Congressional Leadership Fund, Senate Leadership Fund. All right. And Elizabeth and Richard Uihlein, 70 million. All right. They're from Chicago, and they are shipping magnates in their form of work. They've got three committees that they're supporting. Miriam Adelson, $67.6 million.
2: Is that any relation to Sheldon?
1: The late Adelson? Sheldon Adelson. Yes, that's the widow of businessman Sheldon Adelson. This is the family that owns the largest. She happens to be a doctor, and who is, interestingly enough, is focused on addiction. And it happens to also be the majority shareholder of the Las Vegas Sands, a casino company, and majority owner of the Dallas Mavericks. And she's also the Adelson family is known as having controlling interest in the largest casino in the world in Macau. And they've been large Republican donors. Now,
2: which is owned by communist China now. Interesting.
1: Well, let's jump to the bottom line. We've got the top 10. Ken Griffith is a hedge fund manager, and the hedge fund is called Citadel. He's number 10 at $32.5 million. But when you take a look at the top number one Democrat at $102 million, George Soros, you take Miriam Adelson's money at $67.6 million, and then you go to the top 10 organizations, which are both red and blue, Republican and Democrat. You take the top 10 organizations and you add the gambling interest monies represented by the Adelsons and the number 10 largest organizational donor at $34.8 million, which is DraftKings. And you can basically see that between those two groups, they're spending more money than George Soros. The gambling industry and interests and owners are now spending more money than George Soros in this election.
3: And that's the Republican side of the ledger.
1: Well, DraftKings gives to everybody.
4: Probably, yeah. They're okay. Bipartisan.
1: Yeah. So there you go. Yes, they have a sports betting industry super PAC, DraftKings, and it's called Win for America. I'm sorry.
3: A lot of winning going on.
1: Yeah.
3: Are they funding their contributions through through whose winnings?
1: There it is.
3: I think they're funding it through losses.
1: Now, just again, talking about elections, we have battled the casino industry for the gambling industry since 1988. We're not alone. There's been many, many people have stood up, many courageous politicians and political leaders and religious leaders and academics. And there's a lot of people in this country that see through this whole sham. And they're all across all socioeconomic, all racial, lots of people. There's a strong anti-coalition or anti-gambling coalition. And the fact of the matter is most people in America still don't do this stuff because they know it's stupid to throw money away. Thank God for that. But their industry is growing and it's particularly targeting youth. And they are, we have said since 1988, we've said gambling and good government don't mix. And we have said over and over again, and we're not alone, there is a strong connection between political corruption and the gambling industry. And it has been around America since the beginning, which is why gambling's been banned two times in this country because of political corruption. Now, if you had told me in 2009 when we lost the last campaign in the Midwest fighting against the gambling industry because the Republicans – in Ohio, that was my mistake, not an edit. I want to say it again. The Republicans in Ohio, so everybody hears what I just said, sold out to the gambling interests that wanted a constitutional amendment in Ohio from 2009 forward. If you had told me the day after we lost that election that this piece from the Washington Post would come out and that DraftKings and gambling interests in the Adelsons would outspend George Soros in an off election year.
3: Why? What do they get out of it?
1: Control. Their goal is to control every state legislature, to control every judicial municipality that they need to, and to control Congress so that they will never lose their standing to create addicts in America at will. That's what they do. Now, they're telling us it's just entertainment. It's election time. Why are parties fractured? How can the Republicans stand against the endless addictions, family dissolutions, and bankruptcies, all of which is against their platform agenda, when there's this much money coming into their campaigns from these interests? How do you do both? Now, that doesn't mean that I'm calling DraftKings evil or that we're calling the Adelsons evil, or that they don't have the right to try to spin this illusion, or to spend their money however they want in politics. But in politics, most of the time, the people on these lists get what they pay for. And right now, what we anticipated, gambling everywhere, 24 hours a day, in your pocket, in your house, in your bedroom, is the reality that no one believed would happen in 2009, and the attending political control of campaign contributions as well. That's why parties are broken, because the money mitigates against the principles. That doesn't make the money bad. It doesn't make campaign spending bad. It makes the parties bad.
3: So you're saying they would have to have a backbone and turn money down?
1: Yep. They'd have to take a stand. On one hand, they say they're for families, they're for responsible economy, they're for stability. And on the other side, they're taking the money from the bad guys.
7: Oh boy, just the kind of insight you've learned to expect from the Public Square team. And there's much more to share today. 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I hope you will respond to your station with a thank you note for carrying the Public Square. We're not done yet. A lot more to come on today's broadcast.

0: 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And if you're not receiving that update, I hope you will ask for it. 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But be sure to take in all that it's offered there in the monthly update from the American Policy Roundtable. Again, it's just simply called the monthly update. Ask for it when you get in touch with us. All right. The team is discussing this month's edition, and Dave Zanotti is leading the conversation along with Jeff Sanders, Melanie Elsie, and our producer, Alan C. Duncan. Jeff.
1: So refresh my memory, Dave. I do not live in the state of Tennessee, but I know you know people who do.
2: You're just a wannabe. So you want to live
1: there. Well, they've got really good food there, you know, collard greens.
2: In the world.
1: Yes.
2: Yep, you
1: I don't get good collard greens up here in Ohio. I just where I live, so... Anyway, the governor at several years ago, Bill Lee, campaigned as a pro-life candidate, pro-family, as a born-again Christian, I believe, pro-capitalism, you know, all the things that, you know, I just love to hear. And then there was some kind of a bill about gambling, and he just simply caved into this thing. Now, that's my understanding.
2: I was there.
1: Okay, yeah. So correct my misunderstanding here. Where am I wrong?
2: Well, what happened was we tried to help Governor Lee get good advice, and since by God's mercy and with a certain amount of long-suffering and humor, we've been in this battle with a few other organizations for a long, long time, and we kind of know the score. So we were trying to get Governor Lee's people to understand that they were being gamed by the gambling industry, and they got tired of hearing it. So a full court press went on, and the governor took the position of saying, well, we're not going to have casino gambling in the state, but we're going to go ahead and do sports wagering. And we said, no, you don't. It doesn't work that way. That's what they want you to do. And so they basically made a very tactical mistake. It was embarrassing and kind of foolish. And yes, they lost the fight on gambling. Now, they're not alone. It's sad. Ron DeSantis, who we happen to think very highly of, he's done a great job. And our office in Florida is greatly appreciative for a lot of things that Governor DeSantis has done. And that's one state, by the way, where the parties are not broken. The parties in Florida are pretty unified. Republicans far more than Democrats. But Florida's a little different case than the parties being broken everywhere. So it's a state-by-state situation. Ron DeSantis has run a pretty good operation and kept a lot of people together and on board. And we've watched that in Florida in a lot of different ways. But Ron DeSantis has had the luxury of letting the tribes handle it.
3: Right, with Indian gaming.
2: Yes.
1: Right, so in other words, the Seminole Indians.
2: Yes, and so if the governor says, "Hey, this is," and the legislature says, "What the tribes are," you know, it's the tribes. So in other words, they're still resisting commercial expansion of gambling, but they're letting the tribes do it, and then that's protected under the Indian Gaming Regulatory Act, under federal law and federal constitutional provision.
3: Right.
2: Okay. So that's a very safe way to give the gambling industry what they want, because now the gambling industry can fight with the tribes about management and contracts and all sorts of stuff. So everybody gets the same pie, just divided differently, and then the Republicans can walk away and still be anti-gambling. Very clever.
3: It just makes my head spin, though.
2: Very clever, all right? But the truth is there's still people being destroyed by it.
3: Right.
2: Okay? So again, when we talk about all politics being local here, and it makes people crazy because part of the magic silo of cable news and internet podcasters is to make you think if you just listen to them, you know it all, and if you take their position, you've got the answer. Doggone it. We have one of the biggest federal budgets. We have the biggest federal budget in the world. But the federal government's budget is bigger than anybody else's budget. And our state budgets are huge. These things are complicated. And sometimes in election times, everything comes down to sloganeering. And if you don't repeat the slogan with the right emphasis on the right syllable, then you're the bad guy. And the next thing you know, the cartoon commercial comes out about you. It's not that simple. I know we wish it was simple. We wish there were white horses that people could jump on and ride in and save the day. But this stuff takes a lot of work. Mm-hmm. Liberty And protecting liberty is expensive. And you have to have multiple layers of separation of power to protect your liberties. So your state government is important. Your local government is desperately important. Your county commissioners, your library boards, your school boards, these races all matter. And because every time you have health at the bottom, you restrict the capacity at the top. Every time you have overextended capacity at the top, you lose power at the bottom. Our goal to people is protect yourself, your family, your conscience, your religious liberty, your church, your schools. Protect your children. But you can't do that delegating responsibility. You've got to accept responsibility. I gave it the office and I'd vote and it doesn't matter anymore anyhow because, you know, parties are all broken, so what's different? Well, guess what? Here's the good news. We weren't supposed to have parties in the first place. We didn't start with political parties. You know why America was so healthy in the beginning of the governing process and we could do all the stuff? Think about what we did. We did the Northwest Ordinance, the Declaration of Independence, oh, that little thing called a War for Independence, the Constitution, and all of the state constitutions. We launched all these civil governments in one period of time and largely got the structure right. And just in case we didn't, we put amending processes in because nobody's infallible because we all fall down because we live in a fallen world. We did that all in a generation. And now it's too much trouble to go vote?
3: I think some people are hesitant to vote because they're just not confident that they're going to make the right choice. They don't know the person well enough who's on the ballot. They're looking at names with party designations. But keep in mind, even at the local level, local school boards quite often across the country do not have party affiliations.
2: They're nonpartisan races. Yeah.
3: So folks who come even from like the homeschool community think that it's not important because their children are not in the public system. The public system of schools is still important. Those kids grow up to be adults who then sit in legislative committees. We need to pay attention to what's being taught in the public schools, even when families have taken responsibility to teach their own.
1: Very true.
3: One of the best and one of the best resources to find out about a local school board election is to Google the person's name, see if they're on a video clip in some kind of a local Q&A debate. That's how I decide on who I'm going to vote, by their answers and dialogue on local committees.
2: Search their names. Find out what's out there.
3: Exactly. It can be done.
1: You have to do a little bit of research on your own. You can't just...
3: It takes about 20 minutes.
1: Phone a friend and say,
2: but
1: who do I vote for?
2: Phone a friend is good.
1: Okay.
2: But you do also, I think you should do your own research too. All right. And then you can help your friend. And when people call you, you've got information to give to them.
1: Okay.
2: I hope we're making the case here. I hope we're explaining that we are not calling people who have $102 million to invest in elections evil. We might need more of those people, not less. But I can tell you that when they come in and they create their own organizations, which is what they're doing, is they're fracturing the traditional party structure. And now the party is serving the money. Because the parties, they're not like a machine engine. They don't make any product. They need donations to survive. Well, the big money people have said, you know, we're going to do it our way and you'll dance to our tune. That's why the parties are fractured, because they're being hollowed out by large contributors. And the person that basically pays the piper calls the tune.
4: Isn't it? I'm not calling them evil either. I think you would have to look at how people made their money to determine whether or not they were evil. And maybe some people did make it by ill-gotten means. But isn't the throwing around of such large sums of money, don't they know they're hollowing out the process by doing this?
2: And that's exactly what they want to do. They're buying more than just access. They're buying obedience. Who's going to run against the money?
4: Which that is evil, I would think.
3: Which is why on iVoters, when we I mentioned this before, that endorsements list, transparency is the antidote. We put everyone that we can think of on that endorsements list, from the socialists to the conservative pro-life groups. So you can look at who they're favoring and which candidates are getting most of their endorsements. to understand, okay, I either want to be in favor of that person or I don't want to be anywhere near that person.
2: Now, look, you can go to the Washington Post and get these numbers yourself. So we're not making up the data. We're talking about what it looks like and feels like and how it operates on the ground. And yes, the parties are being hollowed out because instead of the big money people like they did 40 and 50 years ago, giving the money to the parties and then the parties putting it together and aligning it to correct candidates based on platforms and energy from the bottom up, the energy is now in the money and the top down, largely because consultants have convinced candidates that all an election is how many times your cartoon ads get played. And so the consultants are basically carrying the weight and running the show, and the big money people are paying the tune.
0: Let's take our break. You've heard the phrase inside baseball. Well, this is inside elections today here on the Public Square. There's more to come. I hope you'll stay with us and pass the website along to friends who may be interested in what you're hearing today. The website, thepublicsquare.com.

0: We're heading into an election season, and that's the topic of conversation here today on the Public Square. We've learned so much already. There's much more to come. We've learned just a few things through the years and passing that information along to you here today. So, team, let's get back at it. Dave?
1: In every election, there are surprises. Some of the things that come along that are issues are pretty predictable, and you can see them coming. The health and welfare of the individual parties in individual counties and states and precincts and districts, that takes more intelligence from the ground, and that's not something that you poll. It's something that you have to know from working there. So when we're talking to you about the fact that these parties are not – in some states, they're pretty well put together. Like Florida is one where the Democrats and the Republicans pretty much got their act together for their own agendas. And now there's a lot of exiles in Florida, people who used to be Democrats who don't want to be Democrat socialists. So they're kind of exiting. But the people who are hardcore Democrats in Florida, from what we can tell, are pretty well organized on what they want to get done. Now, the irony is in Florida, they keep running statewide candidates for the Democrat ticket that are former Republicans, which is fascinating. Just like Charlie Crist left the Republican Party, now David Jolly's left the Republican Party and is running as a Democrat. Now, there's something to be said about the change of culture in that regard, which is fascinating, but they are unifying around that candidacy. And then you see Byron Donalds and the Republicans are pretty much – there's not a lot of fighting going on about that situation. They got over the primary. They're moving. So that's going to be more of a traditional get-out-the-vote kind of slugfest. But you come to states like Ohio and other states, and there's – people are fractured all over the place. Pennsylvania's – just lots of fractured out there. West of the Mississippi, lots of fracturing going on out there. Okay. But there are wedge issues. Now, what are wedge issues designed to do? Further fracture. Those are designed to fracture the electorate in a way that if you win that debate, then you get their vote. So wedge issues are used. Now, there's some that are predictable and some that kind of popped up that are a surprise. And one that's really come up as a surprise is the question of data centers. Mm-hmm. Now, that one's popped up and now everybody's talking about it. And we are now past the time of critical mass. We are weeks till the voting starts. So what's on the table right now is supposed to be on the table. The consultants brought it there. That's their play. How much time does it take for an issue to play? Okay, now watch this. In the speed of where we are today in media communications, you want 3 to 4 to 5 weeks of legs on your wedge issue. So the issues that show up in September will impact the voting that begins in October, because voting doesn't start on election day. In some states, it's 30 days out. In almost all of them, it's at least 2 weeks out. So you've got a shorter cycle. So if my issue's on the table in September, it's going to impact people who start voting early. And those are real votes. Sometimes more than 50% of the vote is early voting. So the fact that wedge issues is on the data centers on the table, somebody wants it there. I can't exactly tell you who wants it there. I can tell you that as soon as we set it, everyone's got their China indicator up. Because there's a story that's been circulating around out of Elon Musk's community that the people who are talking against data centers are basically being funded by the Chinese. That's not happening here.
2: Well, I mean, it is true that some of them are being funded by the Chinese. But
1: there's a bot operation that the Chinese put up. The American Policy Roundtable on the Public Square does not take money from the Chinese Communist Party or any Chinese entities whatsoever. So our conversation is China free.
2: Not, this is made in America.
1: Yeah. And it's fully human.
3: So if China has a bot farm saying that data centers are bad, does that then automatically disqualify my concerns about data centers down the street from my house?
1: Omar, wait a minute. Melanie, he's a communist. You speak Chinese, don't you? Oh my goodness. And you've been to China.
3: 3 times.
1: You've been in the caves of China.
3: Yes, and I've been debating communists.

0: I've got something that's 1 million square feet and all of the trees are removed and I have to look at it every day for the rest of my life in the property right next door to me. And this has happened, folks.
1: The attack coming back the other way is you're just using anecdotes in your argumentation.
0: It's like, no, sorry, it's actually
2: that
0: documented.
2: 500-acre farm behind yeah. me of humming buildings, is it not an anecdote?
0: Yes.
1: It's like, it's a neighbor. Real thing.
0: Yes. It is so a real thing.
3: I think part of the angst is how quickly and how many are just, it feels like a tsunami is coming through. We were talking earlier that we have 3,300 operating already data centers.
4: Another in the United States.
3: Another 1,400 more in development.
4: Right.
3: The top five states, get this, for the number of data centers is, I'm going to go in descending order. Virginia has the most. They have the most worldwide. They have the largest 35%
4: supporting
3: of all
4: the United
3: data
4: States government and all the lobbyists
3: wide
4: that
3: are
4: there.
3: In Virginia, mm-hmm. then Texas, then California, then Georgia, and then Ohio is fifth.
4: Okay.
3: So Ohio has more than 200 data centers. We have 88 counties. So that's, do the math on that, on how many would be average out per county. Taking, like, we have 8 counties that have super large urban metropolis. You know, there wouldn't be room for a data center. But I think these smaller communities, when the data centers are coming in, it's, everything is done so quickly and without a full understanding of the downside or the ramifications of it being built and operating.
4: We've got about 12 minutes to cover an hour and a half worth of information. So we're going to come back to this. So there is, I can tell you personally, I invested 5 days, 5 solid days, like 5 10-hour days of research on this. Now that doesn't make me an expert. I know some things I didn't know before, like the information about the data centers. Now, so this issue is, as a wedge issue, is being spun by a lot of people in a lot of ways. There are legitimate cases on both sides of the issue. We can't have the lifestyle that people want with all of the digital realities that people are online consuming without data centers. And if we're going to get more and more and more and more complex in our digital engagement in the United States, we're going to need more data centers. What is a data center? All right. Do you remember that closet that you used to have when your company had like 10 computers and they put them in a closet and that was the data center and you put a fan in there and you made sure it didn't leak and that's how it all worked?
1: Yeah, we have one of those.
4: Yeah. And so now just multiply that by 10,000. Yeah. And basically what you have is what a data center looks like. You can go online, look them up. You can actually do tours of them inside. That's all there. They're just row after row after row of computer
1: servers.
4: Some
1: people can just look out their back window and they can see
4: the edges. Oh, boy. Yeah. And at night they can see everything.
3: And the noise level.
4: Yeah. And the hum.
3: Yeah.
4: We know what they are, and what's a little frightening about it is the fact that that's what they are today, and they're there because NVIDIA makes the super chip, and there's a difference between a CPU unit and a GPU unit. A CPU unit is what you do on your laptop. Mm-hmm. It's what you do on your desktop. A GPU is a super chip, and that's what you use in a data center. So let's keep that very clear. What happens if the day comes by that NVIDIA comes up with a chip that can do 4 times more than the ones we have? And so we need 1/4 the number of data centers to create the same amount of capacity. So what's important to understand is this conversation is driven by the need of technological fulfillment for consumer demand. That's where it starts.
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7: It's Crazy Money Day. Hi, I'm Chuck Bentley with My Money Life from Crown. In 1969, bank teller John Conrad walked out of a bank with $215,000 in cash, then disappeared. For more than 50 years, he lived under a false identity, successfully avoiding capture. Only at the end of his life did he reveal who he really was. imagine spending

0: Spending half a century looking over your shoulder. That's a high price to pay for money. The lesson isn't simply that crime doesn't pay. It's that money gained without integrity never brings the peace it promises. Proverbs 10:2 says, "Ill-gotten treasures have no lasting value, but righteousness delivers from death." Financial shortcuts may appear attractive. Whether fraud, deception, dishonest business practices, or simply cutting ethical corners, the immediate reward can seem worth the risk. 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As Proverbs 22:1 says, a good name is more desirable than great riches. 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True wealth is measured by the integrity with which we earn it, manage it, and use it to honor the Lord. Now, if credit card debt is ruining your reputation, let Christian credit counselors help. 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
1: Should there be a sequel to Young Washington? Hi, this is Dave Zanotti. Let's talk about it today on the Public Square. Lots of people are asking that question, and of course, it's so fascinating, and we are so thankful that the film Young Washington has come out to get that part of George Washington's stories up and on the screen. Now, we've got a few issues here and there about creative license and the way that certain things were done and certain pieces of the story were stretched a little. One of those pieces has to do with George Washington's love life. The film depicts him as courting a woman who he didn't court, because she was already married. Yes, Sally Fairfax was already married by the time that this portion of the film was depicted as George Washington's being a suitor to her. So that was a little bit of creative license. But what is interesting that is not covered in this film is the story of George and Martha Washington. So we asked Dr. William B. Allen, one of the most esteemed authors on Washington in America, if there was going to be a sequel to this movie, what would he prescribe? And fascinatingly, he said, I would make it a love story. I would tell the story of Washington's life and service through the wonder and the beauty of their marriage. I'd tell the story of George and Martha Washington. Well, we hope that someone hears that and takes good counsel and would do just that thing. One thing I can tell you is if you'd be interested in an audio version of what that might look like or sound like, can I encourage you to visit us at the Public Square, go to Christmas in America, and check out Christmas in America 1783, I Will Be Home for Christmas. It's a story about the love of George Washington and Martha Washington, and how George Washington made one continual promise to his wife. When the war was over, he'd be home for Christmas, and how he kept that promise in 1783. This is Dave Zanotti on the Public Square. Thanks for listening.
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3: PJI is asking the U.S. Supreme Court to hear the case of our client, Sherry Detweiler. She was fired from an Oregon medical center after seeking a religious accommodation.
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6: So good to be with you, friends. Another great week where we can look at important issues. I want you to know this week we're going to be addressing the speech that the vice president gave at the March for Life on Friday. We'll deal with that after today's show. Today's show, we have a very special guest to talk about an issue that's impacting you, whether you know it or not. Now, if you have been listening to this show, you know that we celebrated some of the changes taking place in the health arena, the changes to the vaccine schedule, the revamp food pyramid, and I say amen, it's about time. But I found an article from Molly Engelhardt, who I am following closely because she is an expert in this area. She says there's a growing divide emerging within the Republican Party in particular, and it isn't about personalities or rhetoric, it's about chemicals. Because chemicals are happening, whether we know it or not, in the food supply, in the way that we grow our food, in pesticides that are happening throughout the agriculture industry. And she is with me today to talk about this fabulous article and also to look at solutions. In case you're not remembering who Molly is, Molly Engelhardt is a regenerative farmer and rancher at Sovereignty Ranch. And she's committed to food sovereignty, which is actually very important, soil regeneration and homesteading self-sufficiency. She's the author of the book Debunked by Nature. Debunk everything you thought you knew about food, farming, and freedom. She was on with me recently to tell her journey from going from a vegan chef and an LA restaurateur to hands in the dirt farmer and mother of, I think it's four, Molly, but you'll have to remind me. And I'm so grateful to have you back to talk about pesticides. I know that sounds funny in some people's conversations, but for those of us who care about the food supply, what we're taking in without realizing it, here we are making good choices about food and health and getting enough sunlight to form that vitamin D and all the other things. All the while, we might be taking in chemicals that are actually harming us.
7: Yes, ma'am. I think that the most important thing for us to think about is, you just mentioned about at the pro-life march, we have to think about pro-life farming. Like we think of these things as separate, right? You're like, we'll address this tomorrow. Mm-hmm. But if we're spraying our food with chemicals, we're killing our unborn children, or we're sterilizing ourselves in order to not be able to have children. And this is so important. And pro-life farming is to have there be life in the soil, life in the food, and resiliency in our families and our communities. And so you, in my opinion, cannot be pro-life and also be pro-chemical farming. Those two things cannot coexist. And that is something that I think people aren't making that connection. We're not even thinking about that. But what I was talking about in the article was not that, but I thought of it when you were saying.
6: I love it. You're absolutely right. I do not believe I've ever heard anybody have that in a speech. So you will be the first one to go on record by the regenerative farming. But it makes sense for those of us who've raised children and tried to plant anything in the soil. I learned a long time ago as a gardener, it's all about the dirt. And if there's no life in the dirt, your plant's going to die. And I learned that's 101, right? For anybody that wants to grow something in their garden, imagine then somebody like Molly who has to help us understand to feed lots of people, to feed nations. You have to think about the dirt. Going back to George Washington Carver, he figured that out when they were destroying the soil and came in with all kinds of solutions. So this article in particular, I found fascinating because you're saying, listen, people are applauding what are important steps in vaccine changes and new promotion of testing, which I'm all for. But you're saying there are these bigger issues that if we don't address them on a large scale, these things won't be enough.
7: I mean, they won't even matter because what's happening with the pesticide liability shield, with the Supreme Court taking up Monsanto's request for them to overturn lower courts, and we're not saying they will overturn, but that's the Monsanto thinks that they will, and that's why they're having the higher court take it up. And then we can look at multiple states that are having the liability shield issue being slipped through, and it's all being in the name of labeling and informed consent and making sure people know. But I played out in my article, the person who's wearing a suit and spraying the chemical may have read the label, but the parents and the children downstream on the food in the park, on the golf course, are not privy to what was sprayed and what is in their food stream and in their water stream and in all around them and in the air and coming down in the rain on their heads. And so this idea that if we change the laws and we just say, as long as the labeling on the packaging gives people the understanding that there could be cancer, there could be melanoma, there could be this, there could be that, then we don't need to be liable if people get sick from our product because we warned them. We had the duty to let you know, and we did let you know. Well, these laws are popping up, already been signed into law in Georgia. And so these are de facto liability shields, and we cannot allow this. We see what happened with the vaccine liability shield that right. happened in the 86. We've gone from 9 shots to 72 or 96, depending on, you know, how you count them and which ones are divided up from each other. So this is just crazy exponential growth of chemicals in our body. This is going to be exponential growth of chemicals in our water and our food. And as is, the sperm count of a man, we've spoken about this, is going down and down and down. And so by 2040, the average man in modern America or other westernized nations is going to be zero. My son is 5 years old. So what does that put him at his breeding age at that time? I am pro-life, and I am, people talk about reproductive rights. I want my children to have the right to reproduce. I do not want that right stripped from them. And so I actually think that that's the reproductive rights that we need to be fighting for. And we need to change that term around and say, yes, yes, I'm a yes for reproductive rights. My children deserve the right to reproduce, and it cannot be taken away with chemicals. And I think that many old school Republicans that are in places of power have been used to business as usual. We're pro-business, and so we're not going to be anti-chemical because we're pro-business. And I think that that time is dead, and they may not know it's dead, and they're still trying to go around as business as usual, but they will get primaried and they will lose their place because the MAHA coalition of mothers is powerful and are not necessarily traditional Republicans, but they are rubbing off on traditional Republicans. There are people coming into my restaurant that have never thought about seed oils and chemicals and, and Roundup and fortified flours. They've never thought about these things, and now they're passionate about them. So we're not just talking about this small part of the coalition anymore, the MAHA moms. We're talking about it's spread to the rest of the coalition. I just saw a study, not a study, but what when they do a poll for Texas Republicans, 70% are anti-chemicals in their food, do not want to expand the rights of chemical companies if it will impact our food, our air, or our water. 70%. That is amazing. A very high number.
8: It is.
7: And so I suspect that these Republicans, it was a Democrat who stopped it, the from being in the big, beautiful deal or whatever the last thing was. And it was a Democrat who just stopped it in the Appropriation Committee. And I'm saying we need to wake up, conservatives, and recognize that your base now cares about healthy food and now cares about chemicals in their food. And of course they do, because anybody that's pro-life is going to be anti something that ends in the word side, because side means to kill, to murder. And so pesticide, fungicide, herbicide, those are all words for death. And we need to be pro-life farmers, and we need to be pro-life people. And we need to remind our elected representatives that it is their job to protect the lives of the families of their constituents. And
8: let me do a recap here. I love where you're going with this and your zeal. Well, this is why we have you on, Molly, because you are literally in the trenches, in the dirt. So you went from owning restaurants as a vegan, and now you're a rancher, beef rancher, and regenerative farmer. And I mean, your story, if you have not heard Molly's story, you've got to go back and go to carrieabbott.com. Just type in her name. Molly is M-O-L-L-I-E and Engelhardt, E-N-G-E-L-H-A-R-T. You will love her story. And it's a story of faith and also of just waking up to the realities of how the system works. One thing I want to clarify is that sperm count worldwide is down 50%. A lot of people aren't aware of that. We've done shows on that. I'm curious if you're connecting pesticides to part of that reason. I know it's not the only thing, but are you saying chemicals and pesticides are playing a role in that?
7: Yes, I'm saying that I think it's cumulative, of course. And I think that people will say, well, there's correlation and not proven causation. And so I will agree, and we have to be careful about what we say, but we can see that the downward spiral has gone significantly more down since 96 when we started spraying Roundup or glyphosate on our grains directly. We also know that atrazine can turn perfectly healthy frogs from male frogs to reproducing female frogs.
8: Yes.
7: And so we know that there's impact on hormonal impact. And then we know that the gut microbiome has hormonal impact. And then I also want to say that many of these chemicals are endocrine interrupters and they register in our body just like estrogen. Mm. And there's a huge issue with also polyester clothing. I just did a show about how a gentleman that lives near me had very low testosterone, below 250. And just by changing all of his clothes to cotton clothing, his testosterone went up over 500. So it went up more than 250 points with wow. No other changes except for he was already eating organic food and blah, blah, blah. But just changing his clothing and not having synthetics against his skin made a huge difference in his testosterone. And so I think that there's been studies showing male fertility impacted by plastics.
8: Plastic, for sure.
7: Petroleum mm-hmm. products are the base for many fertilizers. Many fertilizers are made out of petroleum. Well, then we're spraying the waxes and the different other kinds of petroleum directly on the food to make it last longer, which are acting like endocrine interrupters in our body, specifically treating our body like it's estrogen. And so it is impacting men's virility and their ability to reproduce. And so
8: I would go one step further because I'm willing.
7: Okay, let's now, go.
8: Because our hormones impact so much of our whole body, our whole system, as you well know. A lot of people think it's just about reproductive. It's not. It impacts your brain. It impacts the way you think. It impacts the way you act. So if we have sperm count going down and we have male reproduction being impacted and the hormones, let's just say the impact on men is going to be in their behavior as well, and their attitudes and their willingness to take risk and do what men do. And we see that in behavior, don't we?
7: We do. And I was sitting with my friend just the other day at this cafe in San Antonio. And I looked around and I said, if an EMP or something hits right now and there's no power and nobody's car works, how many of the men around here are going to get their families to safety? And
8: interesting.
7: It was a sad number, like based right? on our guesstimation,
8: observation,
7: based on my observations. But it is very, very interesting. And I think that it also we have to understand that when there's all of these, you know, gun violence and there's this and there's that, our mental well-being impacts how we act in the world. And of course, there's porn and there's video games and other things that are impacting our mental health. But fundamentally, if we don't have good microbiome, then our brain is not working. And, you know, when you're very little in an embryo in the belly, in the uterus, the part that splits apart between your head and your gut, they're one piece and it splits apart. And so they're deeply connected, always have been. And mm-hmm. so that is why it's very, very important for us to have healthy gut. And that is something that's completely being destroyed by these chemicals. And so I don't think that we could even estimate how deeply bad the ripple effect of these chemicals are. And when you start to try to point it out, they're going to tell you it's correlation, not causation.
8: Right.
7: But we can't just keep drinking chemicals and thinking there's no impact. And that's not what God asks us to do. That is not what dominion is, I promise.
8: No, I'm with you. I'm with you. This is so fascinating and so important. And listen, we need to take a quick break. We're having a fantastic conversation with Molly Engelhardt. And I'm sure that you are leaning in, friend, because I know this listening community, you care about these issues. We'll be right back.
9: 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Alliance Defending Freedom contends for the truth in law, public policy, and the public square. ADF is one of the nation's most respected and successful United States Supreme Court advocates, with various roles in 74 Supreme Court victories. Since 2011, ADF has represented parties in 15 victories at the Supreme Court on behalf of pastors, churches, religious organizations, college students, family-owned business, and pro-life pregnancy centers. 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Today, more than ever, we need legal advocates who are committed to protecting religious freedom, free speech, marriage, the family, parental rights, and the sanctity of life.
8: Our nation is going through a clear struggle right now, friends. 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
8: We are so honored to have Molly Engelhardt with us. She's a regenerative farmer and rancher, and she is very knowledgeable, as you can tell, about what's going into our food. She owned many restaurants in LA, was very successful as a vegan chef and restaurateur, and then changed the way she was thinking, which was a very costly move for her, by the way. And her story, you can go back to carrieabbott.com and just type her name in there, and you will be able to listen to her testimony, what God has done in her life. And Molly, I told you this the first time, but I'm so grateful for people like you who go through an authentic journey where you see things in a different way. You're willing to share that with other people, and you have been really thrust into the limelight in a sense where you are speaking to issues that impact nations. As a regenerative farmer, have you noticed from this administration any more support than previous administrations? And what is it that you're calling for? Because you've talked a little bit in the first segment about liability shields. In other words, legislatures passing laws where Monsanto and others are not able, or they're able to put it on a label somewhere, but the person who's playing in the park down the street never saw that label. And you're saying that's not good enough. And I agree with you. So first of all, as a regenerative farmer, are you feeling more support than previously?
7: As a regenerative farmer, no. As a mother, as a informed consent advocate, yes. Unfortunately, I think that DOGE did a lot of good things for getting rid of waste, but a lot of what they considered waste ripped the rug out from so many farmers, and especially small scale farmers that were providing food to schools, providing food to prisons. I have a friend who put millions of dollars into a mill to freshly mill flour for the local schools in Arizona. And they would be getting this freshly milled flour every week with all the nutrients still in it and feeding the kids. He spent $2 million and he was supposed to get 50% of that money back as a grant from the government. They had promised it. And that was ripped out from underneath him as wastful spending with DOGE. And I say wasteful in quotation marks.
8: Yes.
7: So really I feel disappointed in the things that they chose to rip out from underneath people. I have another farm in California that I hold the note on the farm for the family because they were not able to get a loan in their name originally with their income and et cetera. And they had an amazing deal also feeding vegetable boxes to different families and being able to take SNAP, and there was a middleman and da da da da, and that got ripped away from them, and it's like $19,000 a month of income. Wow. And so I think that getting nutrient dense food to human beings should never be considered wasteful spending.
8: It's not. You're absolutely right.
7: I'm anti-government interference in so many things, but when we are doing the work to support local food getting to local people and not just expanding ever-expanding supply chains, that's never wasteful. And so I'm highly disappointed in the ways that those were ripped out. And I've been...
8: Do you think that it will change with the SNAP program changes and requirements? Because I know that's a major push now, is to get whole food and real food to kids.
7: I hope. But the thing is that I don't think we had to rip the rug out and make people leave their farms in the interim to do that. And so I think that this almost $1 billion, $790 million dedicated to regenerative agriculture is a good start. But and Brooke Rollins, and they made a big deal about it. Mm-hmm. And I think having people... And I wrote about this in the Epoch Times, having regenerative agriculture spoke about at the highest levels of government. I think that that gets it more into the zeitgeist, gets it more into our minds. And so people are caring about it. But if I'm going to be honest, that's a tiny little drop in a bucket that they just held back from the money that Trump is subsidizing corn and soy. And he was subsidizing the soy farmers because they couldn't sell to China. But really, that's a fragile system. We shouldn't be growing all this soy for China. And then China's our greatest adversary. And then they don't want to buy it because of trade issues. We should be growing a diversity of food for Americans. We need to hunker down. We are in the 250th year of a nation. There has never been an empire that has stayed the empire in the world more than 250 years. Right now, we need to hunker down. We need to take care of ourselves. We need domestic oil. We need domestic security. We need secure borders. Food. But most of all, we need secure food, because in an emergency, it will be air, water, food. And we are not valuing our air and our water and our food. And I believe that small farms need to be treated like infrastructure, and feeding Americans American food should be a priority. And it is not currently a priority. And I am disappointed in that. And so
8: I voted for this administration. Yes, I join you in that disappointment. But this is why we're talking about it, because, as you said, getting it into the conversation, people listening to this show and others who have influence, we are hoping and praying that this conversation, your articles, your books, and your colleagues, and you who continue to find new advocates, we will keep talking about it, because we have to. Life is on the line, as you said so well in the first segment. Before our time ends, I do want to get clarity on something.
7: Yes, ma'am.
8: There are states passing laws, and Monsanto's going to the Supreme Court to try to get the right to not have to basically let people know what's in the chemical. How do we get rid of those laws that give them a pass? And also, how do we get rid of the chemicals? Because that really is the issue.
7: Yes, ma'am. So for clarity, they're not going to court to have us not know what's in the chemicals. They're going to court to say that if we disclose the risk on the label, then we can't be sued for causing harm.
8: Okay, like the vaccines. All right.
7: But we have informed you.
8: Yes.
7: You know that it's
8: the liability's gone.
7: Mm-hmm. The liability is gone. But if I am a mother and I'm busy and I stopped to get a pizza. And this is right now in this world we live in currently. This is not a future idea. 100% of conventional wheat is being sprayed, not just before they prepare the field with pre-emergence and all that. They are spraying chemicals on it to make it dry at a specific dye and dry so that they can harvest it at a specific time. And this is very efficient. Well, when they went to the EPA, because they knew they figured out this magic where we could spray it, kill the grain, and then harvest it 2 weeks later, they went to the EPA and they said, we need to change the parts per million of glyphosate in grains specifically. So it went up to like 30 parts per million from 2 parts per million. So vegetables are still at the 2 parts per million, but grains are at 30 parts per million. But that doesn't really make any sense. It's not, why would it be safer to eat more Roundup when you're having a pizza or bread or oatmeal than it is on carrots or zucchini? It doesn't make any sense, right? And so the reality is, we all have kids that eat too many carbohydrates because that's what kids love. And those carbohydrates are being sprayed with chemicals, and we do not have the right to fix that. And so I believe where we need to go with this is property rights. And I go over this in my article with the Epoch Times. But we as conservatives have always valued property rights. And why is it when it comes to GMOs and chemical agriculture, we do not honor property rights? If I, as a farmer, have drift that comes onto my field, I have a friend, his name is Bob. He grows old kamut. I watched a woman get on her knees in tears because his grain healed her son that had severe autism. He was 5 years old, nonverbal, still in diapers, and by 7 years old was verbal and out of diapers. Wow. And now is a teenager with a job and going to college. Wow. So that so story, important. But his field got drift from a neighbor's field in Montana, and he lost his ability to sell it to the European market because it was too high to be organic in the European market because of that drift. He is not entitled to that neighbor to have to pay for his crop. He is not entitled to anything. But if my neighbor's cow comes and tramples my greenhouse, he has to pay me for that. So I don't believe that organic farmers should have to give up 25 feet on all sides of their farm. I believe that it's the chemical sprayer that needs to be responsible. And once we put that liability that if your pollen of your corn infects my corn with GMO, then you are accountable for my crop. If your chemicals get on my field, you are accountable for paying for my crop. Then it doesn't have to be that the government is making anybody do anything. Financially, it will be too much of a burden for the farmers to spray these chemicals because the impact they're having on their neighbors. But currently, we are not honoring those laws. So I think we need to go back to property rights.
8: Okay. Wow. That's such an important conversation. We need to end our time now with Molly Engelhardt. Thank you for joining me for your insights. We'll link people to the article. Friends, this is a big issue. We need to tackle it. We need to pray about it. And we'll see you next time.
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11: One mark of a true church is they preach the gospel. They tell you the truth about truth. That's why I'm here. And my job until the day I die is to preach the gospel. And that's same with you as believers. That doesn't have to be like what I'm doing. It can be individually. You're heralding, you're telling people the good news. And when they did that, they made many disciples, because when you preach the gospel in its totality, it means you're not embarrassed about it. You don't water it down. You just here's what the Bible says. The Holy Spirit then begins to work in that and begins to convict hearts. You are embarrassed about God's word and you dumb it down. The Spirit's, you're void of the Spirit's power in that message. Did you know Jesus spoke more about hell than heaven? He said, go and preach repentance. Repentance is a turning from sin and a turning to God. What we're basically saying is, I'm embarrassed about the cross. Oh, I'm not going to go there. I've told you before, I knew of churches who would tell their worship team, don't sing about the blood. And people get a little offended, new visitors. It's like, hello? Maybe they need to be convicted. Nothing but the blood of Jesus. What can wash away my sins? Nothing but, and that maybe that will convict them. Maybe that will change them. Maybe that will challenge them to repent and believe. When we honor God's word, he does something amazing. And that's why we built this church. One of the foundational pillars was the desperate need for absolute truth.
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12: I have the right to be offended, and someone needs to pay.
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12: In today's culture, it seems that people feel they have the right to be angry. Someone has offended them. This should not be the case for Christians. In Colossians 3, God tells us, clothe yourselves with compassion, kindness, humility, gentleness, and patience. There is much injustice in the world, and it's easy to feel angry. But be careful. James 1 tells us that anger will not help you live the right kind of life God wants. Normally, anger does not bring people together, and the harsh language of rhetoric just causes more anger. When Christians model compassion, kindness, humility, gentleness, and patience, they show hurting people a better way.
13: Every Man a Warrior is a ministry of TWR.
14: I'm Steve O'Dell with Mission Network News. Maharashtra state just became the 13th domino in India to fall to religious restriction, with an anti-conversion law now in effect. Bible for the World's John Podaiti says,
15: each time a state passes it, the restrictions get tighter and tighter, the penalties get more stringent.
14: The law bans religious conversion through broadly defined allurement, making it easier to target Christian outreach. Yet God is moving.
15: You thought every time a law like this comes out, we think, okay, it's going to shut down from there. And then often it's from the same very state that just passed the law. We'll get a request. You know, we need 20,000 Gospels of John here for our outreach activities. I'm like, wow, I thought, you know, you guys would be backing off a little bit, but you're not at all.
14: Pray the people of India know and follow Jesus. And at Transform Iran, Bible translation for many of Iran's ethnic languages is on the cusp of breakthrough. But your help is needed. Here's the beginning of John chapter 4 in the Gilaki language. Lana Silk with Transform Iran says they have begun assembling translator teams for 20 other ethnic languages. These are local speakers who will create authentic content despite the great personal risk.
16: We've had people arrested. We've had people who we still haven't had word for that are unaccounted for.
14: Silk says openness to the gospel is happening almost exclusively in the Persian-speaking part of Iran, but that's less than half of Iran's population. Pray for the work and consider partnering financially to help spread God's word into more languages. 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I'm Steve O'Dell.

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1: It's Crazy Money Day. Hi, I'm Chuck Bentley with My Money Life from Crown. In 1969, bank teller John Conrad walked out of a bank with $215,000 in cash, then disappeared. For more than 50 years, he lived under a false identity, successfully avoiding capture. Only at the end of his life did he reveal who he really was. Imagine spending half a century looking over your shoulder. That's a high price to pay for money. The lesson isn't simply that crime doesn't pay. It's that money gained without integrity never brings the peace it promises. Proverbs 10:2 says, "Ill-gotten treasures have no lasting value, but righteousness delivers from death." Financial shortcuts may appear attractive. 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True wealth is measured by the integrity with which we earn it, manage it, and use it to honor the Lord. 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
2: Should there be a sequel to Young Washington? Hi, this is Dave Zanotti. Let's talk about it today on the Public Square. Lots of people are asking that question, and of course, it's so fascinating, and we are so thankful that the film Young Washington has come out to get that part of George Washington's stories up and on the screen. Now, we've got a few issues here and there about creative license and the way that certain things were done and certain pieces of the story were stretched a little. One of those pieces has to do with George Washington's love life. The film depicts him as courting a woman who he didn't court because she was already married. Yes, Sally Fairfax was already married by the time that this portion of the film was depicted as George Washington's being a suitor to her. So that was a little bit of creative license. But what is interesting that is not covered in this film is the story of George and Martha Washington. So we asked Dr. William B. Allen, one of the most esteemed authors on Washington in America, if there was going to be a sequel to this movie, what would he prescribe? And fascinatingly, he said, "I would make it a love story. I would tell the story of Washington's life and service through the wonder and the beauty of their marriage. I'd tell the story of George and Martha Washington." Well, we hope that someone hears that and takes good counsel and would do just that thing. One thing I can tell you is if you'd be interested in an audio version of what that might look like or sound like, can I encourage you to visit us at the Public Square, go to Christmas in America, and check out Christmas in America 1783. I'll Be Home for Christmas. It's a story about the love of George Washington and Martha Washington, and how George Washington made one continual promise to his wife. When the war was over, he'd be home for Christmas. And how he kept that promise in 1783. This is Dave Zanotti on the Public Square. Thanks for listening.
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4: This This is Financial Issues, where we help you defund darkness and fund the light by investing with biblical integrity. Welcome to today's show, folks. On the show, one asset that every investor has to reckon with at some point is what we might consider the home base. That's cash. We'll discuss this in just a moment. Looking forward to it, folks. Seth Udinski here with you, Sam Case in the control room, and your host, Mark Manila. Mark, good morning, brother.
5: Good morning, Seth. Good to be here this morning.
4: It sure is.
5: Think about that. Today is Thursday. It was Monday yesterday. Isn't that weird?
4: It's crazy. I know. Time
6: is that how that works?
4: When you're having fun. It is, Sam. Absolutely.
5: And tomorrow is Focus Friday in overtime.
4: Can't wait for that. It's going to be fun. Hope you folks will be gearing up for that. Just a reminder, by the way, the best place to watch the show is financialissues.org/watch. That's where you get overtime, but you also get the full live show 1 hour every day, and you get to join our folks in the chat there. Already popping this morning. Good to see you all. And hey, join us on the phones right now as well, by the way, 610-363-1110. Again, 610-363-1110. Guys, let's jump right into it. Our topic of the day, cash as an asset class. So, Mark, how should FISM partners think about cash? Should we categorize it as an asset class, as we might, technology or some other sectors, or should we think of it as something else entirely? And by the way, folks, just to clarify, we're not talking about physical cash that you're holding on hand necessarily. This would be the cash in your brokerage account or something else like that. So, Mark,
5: not the change in your pocket.
4: Exactly.
5: Absolutely. Cash is an asset class, and it's more of a defensive class, but it's not like equities where you're primarily thinking about return producing investment. Cash is a place as an asset class for defensive use and or preparation use. So strategic, think of it as a strategic asset. I guess that's the way I would look at it.
6: Mark, before we get into this, could you talk about the asset? What is an asset class? What are we talking about specifically?
5: Well, asset classes are different products that have very similar characteristics. For example, stocks. Stocks have similar characteristics, different all your different stocks. They have growth potential. They can have a little income potential with dividends. They have shared risk. You know, they have market risk. They have economic risk. They have internal risk. So that's a class in and of itself. Real estate could be another one. Real estate has different characteristics than the stock does. It's usually not as high of a flyer as a stock, as stocks can be, as far as growth, but it does have growth potential, but it has risk. If it's rental property, then you also have income ability, but you have the risk, special risk that bonds don't have. So, and then bonds would be another asset class, and they have their own characteristics where it's a contractual lending process. So an asset class is just similar products that have similar characteristics. So you have stocks, bonds, you have real estate, you have different things like that, equities, fixed income, commodities. They all are different asset classes, and cash is one of those.
6: Makes sense.
5: So, you know, cash is there. The qualities of cash, the characteristics is it provides liquidity. Money's ready and available when you need it, and it reduces portfolio risk. So as we diversify our portfolio, there's times in the market, there's times in the economy and the market where you may want to be more defensive and protective. Well, you move to cash. It also provides opportunity capital, meaning you might, as you're pruning back your winners, you might want to just go to cash so it's instantly available when that next opportunity comes by. So, and it also prevents forced selling. For example, for some elderly people who are in retirement and they need regular income, if you are still convinced and comfortable with leaning higher towards growth, you may want to have a larger cash asset allocation so that for 2-3 months, if the markets are having a rough time, you don't have to sell something off at that point, but you have a cash buffer to continue your income. So cash can be a very strategic position.
4: Now, Mark, how might we go about this maybe differently if we choose to keep our cash portion of the investments in a money market type that might make 3% or so sitting there, or if it's just in like a really low yield savings type account, depending on what's available to us at our brokerage? Should we approach that differently if we're making a little more on it, or is it really kind of the same approach?
5: It's the same approach. It's just more intelligent.
6: Right.
5: I mean, if cash is going to be part of the portfolio anyway, you want it to be as productive as possible without incurring any more risk.
4: Yeah.
5: I mean, it just makes sense. Make idle cash productive. A competitive money market gives you the same liquidity that having cash in a checking or saving account does. It provides stability and then generates some income while you're waiting. So, you don't have to chase yields, though. The objective of cash allocation is still liquidity. It's capital preservation and availability. You don't worry about it. But if you have your cash account at your brokerage that's paying 0.000001% and you have the option of a money market that's paying 3%, well, this is a duh moment. Just move to the money market. Make sure your cash moves to the money market that's paying 3%.
6: Absolutely. Mark, where's the line? Do CDs count as cash, fixed income? Where do we draw the line?
5: No, they don't.
6: This is no longer cash. Okay.
5: No. CDs don't, because they have a lockup period and there's penalties for pulling the money out. You've erased some of the strategic ability of the cash asset there by locking it in. You know, if you put in a CD, yes, you can get to it, but you're losing any interest. And some banks have some penalties against it. If you go in and you take it out within a certain amount of time, they'll actually charge you above and beyond any interest you earned. So you got to be careful about that. Fixed income, well, you've just introduced some risk into your asset that was not there with cash. Bonds do go up and down in prices. Yields do change. Companies, if it's corporate bonds, you could lose all your money if they default or go bankrupt. So it's a different asset class when you go into bonds and CDs. Although CDs are very close to cash, and I think that you could find CDs that all they do is beat you up on taking away your last quarter of interest that you earned, so you're not going to lose a lot. But I found that it's easier to be in a money market on most brokerage platforms, because you can set your money market up as automatic, so that any cash that's in your account gets automatically moved to your money market account. And then when you buy things, let's say you find an opportunity and you go and you buy 100 shares of the stock, the money is there for it and you don't have to transfer it back and forth.
6: Absolutely. Now, Mark, here's a strategy question for us. You know, sleep factor, I think, is one of the big considerations when we think about how much cash we should have at one given time. But is there anything else that we should consider as we determine, okay, this is a time of volatility. Maybe I feel a little more nervous, so I'm going to go a little heavier in cash. What should we consider as we make the decision of how heavy we are in cash at one time?
5: I think it's really important that we realize that this is a strategy. We're not moving out of fear. We're stewards. We're not just investors. We're godly stewards. And this is investment stewardship. So we don't move from fear. We don't move from greed. We move from strategy. And that strategy is to honor God with all we have, including our investments. So when we move to cash, it's a strategic movement. I think I saw a couple of people in the chat already talking about how they're looking at this election time as maybe this is a time to start increasing their asset allocation to cash. Well, absolutely. Any economic struggles that could cause the markets to be pulling back, and we're starting to see some of that right now, where money is moving quickly out of technology, not causing it to crash. Well, some of the stocks are taking a real beating, even though they're good, strong stocks. But if you had been with us at the beginning of the year and you listened and we kept saying prune those back, lock in those gains that you're getting in this area. If you had done that, you may have a little extra cash. Well, we have some economic situations that can affect the markets, including the bond markets, as we're seeing. Iran, election period, and it wouldn't hurt to have a little extra cash. So after the election, would these opportunities pop up when the conservative, fiscally responsible people get into Congress, get into the Senate, get into the House, and the United States lights up with glee, we can get involved with it. You might have a difference of opinion on that, though. The number here is 610-363-1110, 610-363-1110. 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
7: 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Sam, I know our chat is popping this morning. We got some good comments in there about this.
8: Oh, they sure are. You know, Mark was talking in the last segment about how this isn't a fear-based thing, storing up cash as an asset. It's just a strategy. And frankly, Mark, I think the people in the chat are way ahead of you. They're already doing this. George from North Carolina says, I'm glad to hear this, Mark. I have too much sitting on the sidelines right now, but I just don't see many stocks that suit my fancy. So he's right on target.
0: Absolutely. Yeah, it's hard to find good stocks when we've had an overvalued market now for quite a long time. Even on the pullbacks, when you have stocks pulling back, you know, 10% and they're still way overvalued, there's an issue in the market. So we have to be careful, and this is where cash comes in. It allows us to earn a little bit while we're sitting there waiting for those opportunities of a financial issue steel type product.
7: That's awesome. Mark, here's a question for you. How do we avoid the temptation to be like the wicked, lazy servant from Matthew 25 who buried his master's money when it comes to cash accumulation? Because I could even see, okay, maybe there's a question here of, well, if I'm accumulating cash, you know, say before an election, am I being like the wicked, lazy servant? Or is there a way to do that wisely where we're not doing it out of greed or fear?
0: Yeah, I don't believe Matthew 25 teaches that holding cash is wrong. I don't think that's what it's saying. The wicked servant, he had a problem, and it wasn't simply that the money wasn't invested aggressively. His problem was that fear, this is the key, that fear caused him to do nothing with what he was entrusted with. So,
8: and it was a momentary fear. It consumed his whole mindset.
7: Yeah.
8: You know, it's
7: not
8: like he made a momentary mistake. It's his whole life was fear.
0: Right. There can be really legitimate reasons for holding cash. Strategic reasons. Cash can reduce risk. It can preserve capital. It can do many different things. But just putting stuff into cash because you don't want to have to make a decision because you're afraid to make a decision. That's just being unwilling to work or refusing to put God's resources to a productive end. I really think that a faithful steward asked, why am I holding it? And what's the purpose of holding it in cash? So that's a big different thing. I really think we need to look at stewards don't manage from fear. They manage from purpose. big difference. You know, fear is, the definition of fear is lack of trust in God. That is my definition of fear. When we have fear, if our God is the God of the Bible, the one that says that he will care for us, that he will protect us, he'll give us everything we need to overcome the trials and the tribulations in our life or to endure them, you know, then we have to believe that. If we don't, then we have fear in our life. And we don't move, a good steward doesn't move for fear. And I also would like to say something that probably a lot of people don't want to hear. Patience, being patient in the market isn't laziness. I mean, it can be. People can be lazy in their portfolio. But in general, good patience means you're waiting for the right time and the right product before you just jump in. People who knee-jerk react in the market are usually ones who lose the most money in the market. So, you know, the bottom line is faithfully use what the master has entrusted to you. The danger isn't cash sitting still for a little bit. The danger is a steward who stopped stewarding what was entrusted.
8: The danger is you.
0: Yeah, the danger is you.
7: That makes sense. 610-363-1110. Last question here, Mark. A couple folks in our chat are wondering, not the last question of the show, by the way, folks. Still got plenty of show left, but the last question of this conversation. A couple folks, Mark, are wondering, are money market funds, which, you know, we were talking about cash equivalents, are they FDIC insured, Mark?
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7: Awesome. Great stuff. Thank you, Mark. Folks, give us a call. The number is 610-363-1110. Mark, here's a good question, switching topics. So Marshall is 62 years old. He's saying, I'm debt-free. I got an emergency fund plus savings. My wife and I have extra money to invest. That's awesome, Marshall. Great job. He says, can you explain, Mark, why ETFs and mutual funds are more hands-off than a regular investment account? Because of my schedule, my time's limited, and I'm leaning toward more of the fund asset allocation. And if I adopt that, what's the difference between buying the funds, say, through a Timothy plan or buying them directly through Fidelity? So there's a couple layers to that there, Mark.
0: Yeah. Well, Marshall, I think you're thinking the right way. The first distinction I'd like to make is that an ETF or mutual fund isn't really an alternative to an investment account. They are a product. They're a different type of product than an individual stock. It's an investment that you hold inside your account, okay? So ETF, a stock, a bond, different types of products, a mutual fund, different types of product. What makes it more hands-off is that owning individual stocks is that you're buying a, when you buy an individual stock, generally you have to do the research or you get the information from someplace like Financial Issues who does the research for you, but you still have to decide, is this something that I agree with? Is this something that I trust? Is this something I'm comfortable with? When you go to an ETF or a mutual fund, oftentimes they're either indexed ETFs, there's a lot of index ETFs, which means they're not really managed. They just follow an index like the S&P 500 or the Dow, something like that, or they are managed. And a lot of them, I would say the majority of mutual funds out there are managed by either a single person or a group of people who take all the money people put into this mutual fund, and then they take it and they go buy many, many different stocks, bonds, or different assets, depending on the prospectus of that mutual fund or that ETF. So effectively, it helps you not have to dig in and do all the work. You just find the mutual fund that fits what you're trying to do. Now, Timothy Plan is a company that creates these kind of products, ETFs and mutual funds, for those people who don't want to have to manage them, pick the individual stocks themselves. And they do it in a way that makes it simple. So you can buy Timothy Plan ETFs or mutual funds through a brokerage account or direct at the fund like you were talking about. And there's really no difference there unless the brokerage account you're using charges you for the buy and sell of them, which the Timothy plan won't, because the same internal expenses will be at both places. The The brokerages are just a distributor of those products like they are individual stocks and whatnot. So, Marshall, if you don't have the time to be doing it all, then you could even, Timothy Plan even makes some mutual funds that make it real easy. They're called asset allocation type mutual funds. They have one that's made for conservative investors, and they have one that's made for more growth investors, a little more aggressive. And in that, they include all the different asset classes, all the different sectors of the economy, and they're buying all these stocks and investments within them and managing those for you. So with one purchase, you can have a fund that does it all for you. And you can do that at your brokerage. You could do it at your online brokerage. You could do it direct at Timothy Plan. And effectively, when you do it there, you're actually going through a brokerage there too, because the Timothy Plan, the Timothy Plan can't sell you directly, but they all mutual fund companies that I know of start a brokerage that they can then utilize to help you get into their funds.
7: Absolutely. Marshall, for you and for anyone who's wondering, you know, maybe you're thinking, I might want to reach out to the Timothy Plan. I'd give them a call at their shareholder services number. Mark, that number is 1-800-662-0201. You can tell them that Mark Manila sent you also, for sure. Yeah,
0: absolutely. And, yep. And if you didn't remember that number, it's 1-800-TIM-PLAN.
7: Perfect. Easier. That's why he's here. That's great. Thanks for that, Mark. Well, no, that's really good. You know, Mark, I have often wondered as well, and I'm someone, I don't mind telling our listeners this, I have a 403B through the ministry that is in mutual funds. That's kind of more, a little bit, you can call it hands off. And then I've got my regular investments in my Roth IRA following the, you know, growth model. And that one's a little more hands on. But I like your explanation there, Mark, of even if you have the ETF or the mutual fund, and that's kind of the way that you're going. It's not like you're just setting it and forgetting it. You're still a steward over that. But it's managed a little differently, I guess.
0: Well, absolutely. And depending on the type of ETF or mutual fund you use. For example, Timothy Plain has small cap ETF. They have a large mid cap ETF. They have a growth free cash flow ETF. All these are a little bit different, and they're made not to be used in and of themselves, they can be, but to be combined with other ones to build out your asset allocation, depending on where you're at in life, your sleep factor, all the regular things that we've talked about in the past. Then they also have fund to funds that I talked about that are totally managed for you if you're a conservative investor or a growth investor, that kind of thing. So you need to know what you own always. And then if time changes or the managers changes and you don't like the direction they're going, you can always move to a different fund or expand the funds that you're holding.
7: Great stuff. Marshall, it's a great question, brother. Appreciate that. Mark, real quickly here, before we say goodbye to our half hour crew, the markets yesterday rose. It was a miracle. They actually rose. Wall Street saw its first winning day of the week. Wednesday's closing bell saw the Dow and the S&P each up about 0.5% or so. Same with the NASDAQ, actually. The Russell 2000 small caps was the big winner. Mark, I remember someone said that maybe small caps might be a good move. I can't remember who it was. Oh, wait, it was you. You said that. And look at that. Look at what we're seeing. It's amazing.
0: Look at that.
7: Yeah. How funny.
8: We call him the man, the myth, the mark for a reason.
7: That's right.
0: You know, they've been out of favor for so long. It really blew me away because most of my life in the investment community, small caps, and historically, if you go back and do historic references on small company stocks, historically, over time, they outperform mid and large cap funds. Well, for the last 10 years, they didn't do that, which is really bizarre. So now they're coming back in favor. And just remember, every large cap started as a small cap.
7: Yep. Exactly right. There you go. Pre-market's looking fine this morning as well. I'm seeing green in the major indices, at least. Oil's green, too, so we don't like that as much. But you can't win them all, Mark, I guess.
0: That's right. Hey, if you got to leave us, sorry to see you go, but you could go to financialissues.org and join us for the full show. We'd love to see you there. That way you could join in the chat as well. And you could look at the different tools that are available to all the partners if you're not a partner. And you could join and become a partner there. 610.

0: Did you know that an unborn baby's heart beats in an average of 120 times every minute? 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
8: 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We also have Bible study early in the morning. If you want to get up early with me, we'll be looking at the book of Jonah. Actually, we're closing our Jonah series tomorrow, looking at it through the lens of the story of the prodigal son. I'm really excited for that. I hope you'll join us tomorrow morning for Bible study.
9: We just pamper them on Fridays.
8: I know.
10: We start the weekend with a bang. It's all about them. They deserve to be pampered. Think about all the people in the chat and all the people that join us every day. They come in and make this show exciting. They deserve to be pampered.
9: Oh, I'm not complaining. I'm just pointing it out.
8: You're not wrong, Sam. Speaking of our chat, guys, Justin with a great question here from Texas. He's saying, do small caps do good in bear markets? What do you think, Mark?
10: Well, you know, I think that's an excellent question. In fact, I let them know in the chat that I just love Justin's questions. You know, here's something that's going to surprise you. The small caps, maybe not if you've been studying the markets for any time, but small caps are much more volatile in the shorter, even sometimes in the midterm, than large and mid caps historically. But in the long term, they're even more stable than bonds. Let me explain. With a small cap, if you look at every 10-year period, except for the last one, if you look at every 10-year period, going back to when the beginning of the markets, when they started tracking these kind of things, if you look at any one-year period, you could see a deviation of positive, let's say positive, I'm making these numbers up because I don't have them in front of me, but they're going to be very close. Positive 30% to negative 30% for small caps, where large caps, mid caps, and bonds wouldn't have as wide of a deviation in their volatility, okay? So you look at that and you say, wow, these are high risk. You could, you know, drop by up to 30% or more. But on average, you know, that you're looking at that. But if you go out to 10-year period, there's no 10-year period. I'm not, except for the last 10 years, and I'm not sure about the last 10 years. I got to update my numbers, but there's no 10-year period where you could have lost money in small caps. In fact, the lowest performing 10-year period was better than the best performing bond period, 10-year bond period. So effectively, time changes the dynamics of the way you're looking at things. That's one of the reasons why we look at the longer term concept of investing. Not because we're going to hold something forever, but because what happens is in the longer term, you're on a roller coaster ride all through that. But historically, what happens is the peaks really outweigh the valleys with the small caps over longer term than they do with bonds or real estate or mid caps or large caps.
8: Makes a lot of sense, Mark. Justin, that's a good question. You know, Mark, Justin's question sort of came out of a little bit of a conversation that was going on in the chat about fear. And I thought it was really fascinating because some of the folks were bringing up the fact, and they weren't disagreeing with you by any stretch, but they were saying, you know, there is also maybe we call it a healthy fear of, you know, seeing danger and running from it. That's actually in, you know, scripture that, you know, a prudent man sees danger and runs from it. But Mark, right. That's not
9: there's
8: the fear
9: a reason
8: you're
9: the wise
8: about,
9: man
8: right?
9: builds his house on the rock,
8: yeah.
9: You know?
8: Yeah, absolutely. It seems to me, Mark, like the point that you made in the chat of, you know, fear. I can't even remember exactly what it was, but you had said it perfectly, Mark. You know that
10: fear is good. Letting it make your decisions is bad. We don't react from fear. Fear can be a reality. It can be a giant polar bear in the woods coming at you and you can't see it and it's making noise. Or as Sam said, it could just be a rabbit hopping around. If you let your fear make your decision, then you run away no matter what and you go hungry because you had a rabbit you could have eaten instead of being eaten by the bear.
9: And it's almost always a rabbit or it's a bear I just made up in my mind.
10: Yeah, exactly. Yeah. And that's the thing. That's why we have to turn to God. That is so important to stewardship. We need to be focused on the Lord. I know a lot of people out there are saying, Mark, you say that so much, but it doesn't mean much to me. Well, here's what it means. If you're afraid, if you have fear, oftentimes the best thing to do is to turn and face the fear. And what you find out, it's just like a big shadow. If any of you remember the cartoon Pinky and the Brain at the beginning of that, there's this giant monster shadow on the Empire State Building, and it goes the size of the Empire State Building, and it looks very scary and everything. And then the camera of the cartoon moves back, and it turns out to be a mouse, you know, with a rabbit holding a flashlight on a mouse that's causing the shadow to go up. Don't let your fears drive you. Let your trust in the Lord drive you. Don't be foolish. If something is dangerous, you move away from it. You see what's coming. Don't let fear make that decision for you, though. Let the data in the markets, let the information make the decisions for you and your faith and the wisdom from above. Don't let fear drive your decisions. Don't let greed, the same thing with greed. Greed is just fear, but in the opposite direction is fear of missing out.
8: There it is. Well said, Mark. Really good stuff. Mark, here's a question from Pete. And by the way, folks, you can chime in 610-363-1110. Pete's saying there's a stock out there, Mark, GLW stock. He thinks it'd be good for AI and other reasons, but it screens dirty for abortion due to fetal stem cell research. Now, Pete said, I can't find in my research any indication online that they're currently using stem cells, fetal or adult, although their products are used in many labs. Evaluator only refers to a post-2001 embryonic stem cell research, and I'd like to ask whether they are using stem cell research, but how do I know if they are?
10: Okay, well, I'm going to make it easy for you. I did the research for you.
9: Mark, that's why he's asking the question. He knew you'd have the answer.
10: I did the research for you. And Pete, I think your concern is legitimate. And we always want to be data-driven, we don't want to be fear-driven. We also don't want to be legalistic and say, you know, Corning, at one time in your life, you said this, therefore you get to stand in the corner the rest of your life. That's not the way we are here. We want to know what this company is doing but I want to make something really that I think is important. I can't substantiate that Corning is currently using human fetal stem cells. What I can substantiate is that Corning is actively promoting stem cell research and developing and market products specifically designed to support it. They have a whole line of products specifically. Now, these aren't products that like, oh, well, that's a pair of scissors or a scalpel or a lighting system that can be used in any lab or any hospital. No, these are products and that are designed specifically to help stem search. These are stem cell research product lines. So that alone tells me they're involved in stem cell. They may not be utilizing the stem cells directly, but what they are doing is creating the products and the services that these companies need who are to be able to do their research. So it's not like some other medical supply company that makes gauze and gauze is used somehow in the stem cell research lab. These are products and services developed specifically for stem cell. That then brings me to the bottom line with, unless Corning, this is an active business emphasis, not simply an old research connecting 20 years ago. So I absolutely want to stay away from them.
11: Absolutely, Mark. That's good stuff. Another interesting question about a specific stock, Mark, that we may or may not want to stay away from. Gordon is 73 years old. He said, I was looking for Angel Studios on the buy list and nothing came up. And I was wondering why that is. Why is that, Mark?
10: Well, you know, Gordon, thanks for that. You know, we have a lot of great things that Christians do. We have great Christian artists. We in the film arts and in the music arena, but way too often they get led astray. This didn't happen so far as I know with Angel. They're still biblically responsible.
9: They are clean.
10: Yeah. Yep.
9: They are clean.
10: Yeah, yeah. So, but that's not the reason they're not on our list. Remember, we do two things here, two absolutely necessary things to be on our buy list. One, you have to be honoring God with what you do, or at the very least, not dishonoring God by embracing or creating products or services that go against biblical principles of love, of God's love. That's the first. It has to be BRI responsible. It has to be biblically responsible. The second is it has to be a good investment. And that's where Angel Studios begins failing us. Angel Studios lost money, approximately $23 million in the second quarter this year. The six-month loss was approximately $37 million. At June 30th, the company had approximately $48 million in cash, but $74 million of notes payable. So total liabilities are exceeding their assets. They're leaving shareholders' equity at approximately negative $29 million. So I don't think that I'm comfortable investing in a company that is not ran well, and they're seeing the losses and they haven't been able to overcome them, especially in an industry that has such high margins and has such ability to produce cash. So at this point, though I respect a lot of what they're doing and their movies have gotten better, they're not profitable yet. We want both for it to be on the financial issues buy list. It has to have the financial issues deal, the ability to produce that money in the future and be BRI responsible. So I hope that answers your question on that. That's why we don't buy that stock. Not because of what the company stands for. We're proud of that. 610-363-1110. Got 15 minutes to get that call in. Jim will be with you when we come back from this break. Welcome to Financial Issues. What's on your mind this morning?
12: 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I've been doing great with the stock model. I could not be doing this without FISM.
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10: Let's do that. Jim, welcome to Financial Issues. Glad you're joining us today. What's on your mind?
20: Good morning to you all. I watch the program daily, so when I called in, they didn't say anybody was in the queue, so I didn't want to take up anybody's time, but I noticed watching the program I do, they have a little ticker tape that goes across the bottom of it. And one of the things they listed was Bessette. He even thinks, and this is a quotation off of the screen, that the debt is really scary. Well, well, we talked before how between Obama, Trump, and Biden, over those, 16 years, they added $28 trillion to the debt. Well, I noticed in the first year of Trump's new administration, we added $2 trillion to the debt. Now, I don't know if people know how much $1 trillion is, but to spend $1 trillion, you have to spend over $30,000 every second of every minute of every hour of every day for a whole year. So we added $2 trillion. That's why it jumped up to $40 trillion. Yeah. So that means we were spending over $60,000 of every minute of every hour of every day of money we didn't have. And that's how we added it all up. And now we've got $40 trillion.
10: Yeah, isn't that scary? And you know what I love about Bessette is that he actually is speaking the truth. He must watch the show, Jim. That's all I can figure out, is because we've been preaching about this for so long. This could be the death of America, is our debt. It could be what destroys our economy. It could be what destroys the world economy if we don't get this debt under control. But Jim, think about this. I like old Westerns. I know this is going to sound really strange and outside of everything, but I love old Westerns. I just enjoy watching them for some reason. And one of the things you'll see in every Western movie is a stagecoach that the horses go crazy and they're running down the road and you know, there's some lady in the back of the stagecoach screaming, and the hero comes riding alongside and jumps on the wagon and starts pulling on the reins and starts trying to stop it, but it can't stop immediately. It just can't. There's momentum there. The horses would fall over themselves and everybody would be killed. So it slows down over the next quarter mile or half mile. The Trump administration inherited one of the worst situations I can ever think about, where we saw trillions of dollars pumped into our economy, made out of nowhere, which caused the inflation, where we saw debt go through the ceiling like never before. With that debt spending, they have been pulling on the reins gently to slow down the wagon as much as they could by going after the fraud and waste. They have been building an economy so our GDP grows. When the GDP grows, then that causes more tax revenues to help offset the spending that's going on in Congress. He has been berating, this administration has been yelling at the Senate and the House to get their act together on this and have been putting forth different budgets. Now, granted, he did increase different budgets, but we're at a war at the same time. So he had all this perfect storm stuff coming down on top of him while they're trying to put this into effect. Yet, you know, if you look at the first year of the Trump administration here, they actually did reduce the deficit spending. They actually did do that, but with the war and everything else, it's come back roaring. So here's my thought, Jim, and maybe I'm wrong, but I have hope in this administration because I have hope in God, and they're saying the right things and they're doing the right things. Oftentimes, if you try to just change everything overnight, it causes economic distress to the point of major economic catastrophes. They're putting everything in place so that it can go in the right direction. Now, will that happen before the end of the year? I don't know. We're seeing a lot of the factories come online. Didn't I just hear that one of the major tech firms opened a new factory, opened it, and it's up and running already in Texas? We're seeing all these factories come back from overseas. We're onshoring a lot of stuff. Our economy is incredible, and Besant agrees with that too. It's our debt that's a problem. And I believe they're looking at that. I believe all aspects of this administration is looking at that and doing everything they can to correct it without taking us off the rails, without slamming on the brakes and causing the train to just derail totally. I think they're going to be doing it. And my guess is before the end of this year, we're going to see some impact of that. I may be wrong, but that's what I'm looking for.
11: Hey, Jim, let me just jump in for a second and tell you, I think you would really benefit from reading Mark's article. And you make great points, by the way, brother. But Mark just penned an opinion piece in Town Hall called Debt, the New Altar of America. And he gives great depth into this stuff. You can find that, Jim, on our Financial Issues newsroom. If you go there, it's the top article there. It's called Debt, the New Altar of America. I just wanted to throw that in there to you, brother. But sorry, Jim, go ahead.
20: Okay. Well, I might check that out. When I went to college, I went to a business school. I went to a major business school. The major I had to take essentially required you to take a minor in economics. So I had more than just a

0: include the debt. So we've got $40 trillion in debt. At 2.5%, if you average that out over the 2, 5, 10, 30 years,
1: right,
0: you know,
1: right.
0: security.
1: No, it's a couple trillion dollars.
0: You would still be draining $1 trillion out of that. That means $1 trillion not going to buy planes, not to buy bridges, not to buy anything. So the trickle-down economics or whatever you want to call it, we've got a long way to go. And
1: yes, we do.
0: I just don't see it happening. So,
1: well, anyway, if it doesn't, then the alternative is worse, Jim. The alternative is we go into a major recession or a depression. The dollar loses its value around the world as a currency of trade. That causes us to be printing more, causing massive inflation. It could take us 10 years, 20 years to dig out of that if they don't get it under control. Absolutely. I think one of our friends, Kevin Freeman, talks about this in his new book. I forget the name. What's the name of that new book?
2: Pirate Money? Is that it?
1: No, the new one, the Four Horsemen.
2: Yeah.
1: He talks about one of the horsemen is actually the debt, and that's got to get under control. If it doesn't, we cannot do it, and we can't just grow our way out of that debt. I know that this administration says that they're going to grow our way out of the debt by increasing the GDP. That's only a relative strength thing. Well, it's not only a relative strength thing, but what happens is if you grow domestic. If you grow the economy, what happens is you have more revenues and that can go. Well, that doesn't stop the deficit spending. It just offsets it a little bit. And then you have debt a little less. If GDP grows and debt becomes less of a ratio to it, it feels better, but it's still there. We got a lot of things to do, but they're pulling as many levers as possible. My hope is, and I'm not gonna give them any slack. They got to get on it. They got to do this. They have to. I'm very upset and have been for years with our House of Representatives not doing their job. They're lazy and they're more interested in being reelected than they are governing our country and getting their balanced budget done. Before you can have a balanced budget, Jim, you have to have a budget. They don't have a budget. You know, we ought to, there's so many laws that could be passed. What if you passed a law that you can't spend any more than you took in last year? That alone would change things.
0: That's what most states require. They require absolutely. A balanced budget. But like exactly. I told you, even if we passed a balanced budget, in that budget would still be that $1 trillion to just pay the interest on the $40 trillion we already owe. So
1: right. Right, and then there's $2 trillion of the of waste and fraud that's going on every year. If we got rid of that, those things. I mean, imagine the money this country would have to do great things with, wonderful things, help people, help other countries, grow the economies. I mean, it's just incredible. Jim, you're absolutely right. Thank you so much for your call. I really appreciate that. You know what I also appreciate is that we are stewards. That's what we're all about. You're a steward. I'm a steward. Everybody who participates with us, our partners are stewards. The goal of stewardship is to honor God in all we do with everything that is God's, and that's everything, that including you and me and everything he's entrusted to us. Our citizenship is part of that. We need to elect the right people. We can call them spineless weasels in the House. We can make fun of them. We can get upset about it. We can go on rants. But if we're not doing our job of citizenship by electing the right people, then it's our fault. It's your and my fault. Let's get the right people in. And those of you out there who have the ability to be a great House of Representative rep or a senator that do have the faith, that do have the beliefs we have, it's time for you to stand up and let us elect you too. You know, got me on a rant at the end of the show, gentlemen. I can't
2: perfect
1: believe they did that. Jim, well, I want to thank everybody for being with us. Thank you for loving the Lord so much. And it's because we love the Lord that we want this country to work right, because it's his country. He's entrusted it to us. It's his stock market. He's entrusted it to us. Let's use it properly. Thank you for loving the Lord. Thank you for investing with biblical integrity. Look forward to seeing you tomorrow on Focus Friday in Overtime. God bless everyone.
3: If we ever forget that we're one nation under God, then we will be a nation gone under. Thank you for joining us. This has been an FISM production.

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2: I'm Steve O'Dell with Mission Network News. Maharashtra state just became the 13th domino in India to fall to religious restriction, with an anti-conversion law now in effect. Bible for the World's John Podaiti says,
3: each time a state passes it, the restrictions get tighter and tighter, the penalties get more stringent.
2: The law bans religious conversion through broadly defined allurement, making it easier to target Christian outreach. Yet God is moving.
3: You thought every time a law like this comes out, we think, okay, it's going to shut down from there. And then often it's from the same very state that just passed the law. We'll get a request. You know, we need 20,000 Gospels of John here for our outreach activities. I'm like, wow, I thought, you know, you guys would be backing off a little bit, but you're not at all.
2: Pray the people of India know and follow Jesus. And at Transform Iran, Bible translation for many of Iran's ethnic languages is on the cusp of breakthrough. But your help is needed. Here's the beginning of John chapter 4 in the Gilaki language. Lana Silk with Transform Iran says they have begun assembling translator teams for 20 other ethnic languages. These are local speakers who will create authentic content despite the great personal risk.
4: We've had people arrested. We've had people who we still haven't had word for that are unaccounted for.
2: Silk says openness to the gospel is happening almost exclusively in the Persian-speaking part of Iran, but that's less than half of Iran's population. Pray for the work and consider partnering financially to help spread God's word into more languages. Thank you for listening to Mission Network News, a service of One Way Ministries. 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I'm Steve O'Dell.
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5: 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Stay tuned for an American Minute with Bill Federer.
6: 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His name was Marquis de Lafayette. 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Daniel Webster spoke, "God has allowed you to behold the reward of your patriotic toils, and he has allowed us in the name of liberty to thank you."
5: This has been an American Minute with Bill Federer. 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
2: What were people and the world like before the great flood of Noah's day?
3: Man lived in paradise. We were designed to live about 1,000 years. Think of a number of children you could produce over 1,000-year lifespan. Maybe you don't want to think about
4: that. No, I don't want to think that.
3: But also think about what you could learn and accomplish if you lived to be 1,000 years old in perfect health and had all your mental faculties direct from the fresh gene pool of God.
2: This is Bob Boyd.
4: And Jerry Boyd.
2: This is Issues in Education. Most people are taught that a worldwide flood covering the whole world was just a myth, that saving all the species of animals on Earth in Noah's Ark was just a fable.
4: But there is scientific evidence for the flood. One is the Grand Canyon.
2: Our guest is Dr. Frank Sherman, a zoologist and spokesman for the Institute for Creation Research.
4: Dr. Sherman, how did the great flood of Noah's day create the magnificent Grand Canyon?
5: After the flood, the North American continent was pretty much inundated with residual Genesis floodwater. And so we believe that Grand Canyon was formed very rapidly, sculpted out of the area there in northern Arizona in a very short period of time, not too long ago. Nobody saw Grand Canyon form, but there is a very viable scientific explanation that just happens not to agree with the evolutionary interpretation of these alleged millions of years of Colorado River carving out Grand Canyon.
4: Originally, God did not make the Grand Canyon the way we see it today. It's a result of God's judgment and yet also his mercy. But what do you think it looked like before the flood? Was it just one big mountain or what?
5: Well, the Genesis flood lasted for approximately a year. During that year, there was incredible tectonic and hydraulic activity. In other words, earthquakes, water coming up from the waters below, as Scripture teaches. Through all of this, you find great amounts of sediments. These sediments were laid down in the space of the year-long flood. The floodwaters receded with a lot of dammed up residual floodwater in massive post-flood lakes. For some reason, this dam failed and water came racing out in a great deluge, carving out Grand Canyon in an extremely short period of time.
2: How would you say the evolutionists understand the creation of the Grand Canyon, and how is that different from the evidence that you found in the canyon?
5: The evolutionist will say this canyon was formed by Colorado River over millions and millions of years, grain by grain of sediment being carved out by the Colorado River, and we have Grand Canyon today. The creationist looks at Grand Canyon and says, God judged this planet with a worldwide flood, and so with these vertical walls at Grand Canyon, they must have been carved out very rapidly. You don't get vertical walls, these sheer cliffs that you see at Grand Canyon, through the slow, gradual, erosional process of Colorado River. If you want to see a slow, gradual process, look at the Mississippi River Valley. Those are very, very worn off and shallow portions of the shoreline. Not so with Grand Canyon. But let me just say, Paul Reeser, writing in Associated Press, gave a story about a great Grand Canyon being found not here on Earth, but on Mars. And what was their conclusion? It was formed rapidly in a very short period of time.
4: Tell us a little bit about the fossil record. How does that prove creation as opposed to evolution?
5: If somebody says to me, Frank, what's your best evidence for creation? I would answer as a scientist, the fossil record is some of the best evidence for creation. Because the first time, for example, you find bats in the fossil record, they're 100% bats. First time you find birds, they're 100% birds. Dinosaurs have always been dinosaurs. So the missing links are still missing.
4: Sure, we don't see transitional forms. And do not these birds or rabbits or whatever fossilize as well? What does that mean?
5: A dinosaur or a person, floodwaters are going to tear them apart. When we find bones of bunny rabbits or dinosaurs, they're usually torn up, and it takes an expert to determine what it belonged to.
4: Oh, now, that makes sense.
2: Listen to this. The most sobering words in all human history are these from Genesis chapter 6. The Lord said, I will destroy man whom I have created from the face of the earth. God was grieved that he'd even made man, and his heart was filled with pain and grief about what he was going to do. But with those words came these words, but Noah found grace. He found favor in the eyes of the Lord.
4: What made God so grieved that he had ever even made man? What was there about Noah that God wanted to save and to protect?
2: Our guest is Tom Dooley, author of The True Story of Noah's Ark.
4: Tom Dooley, I like your word true in there. That is so significant because you want people to know it's the true history and not a fable.
3: Absolutely. It's really important that we know the true story of Noah's Ark because it is a magnificent, wonderful story of how God judges, but not only how God judges, but how he redeems. And the story of Noah's Ark has been relegated to really nothing more than the children's Sunday school class. We sort of gloss over the fact that God did destroy the entire world with a flood because of the unbridled wickedness. As a matter of fact, the Bible says, because of the wickedness, violence, evil, and corruption in the hearts of all mankind. In other words, these people never had one good thought, and they had lost their ability to even make a choice for good.
4: And it's unfathomable that only 8 people were deemed worthy to survive the flood.
3: We don't know, actually, if 7 of those folks were actually deemed worthy. We only know, the Bible only talks about one guy, and that's Noah. And it was Noah alone who was found righteous, and because of Noah's righteousness, God redeemed him and his whole household. And therein lies a tremendous hope. The Lord is not going to allow us to continue to destroy ourselves and our culture because he loves America. Now, we may have to go through some very, very difficult places to get our country back on track and actually become one nation under God. As a matter of fact, our prayer around here, Bob Jerry, for years has been, Lord, do whatever you need to do to make us one nation under God. And that's a very stout prayer because we're way off course.
4: We are way off course.
3: The Bible says, as in the days of Noah, so shall it be in the days of the coming of the Son of Man. Let me ask you a question. How close do you think we might be today to how it was in Noah's day? And of course, the universal answer is we're there. We're there. But for God and for the remnant of God's people, I believe God stays his hand. But I think we cannot continue to go down the path of complete hedonism, self-indulgence, trying to get God on our agenda instead of us getting on his agenda.
4: We also have this remnant, people that love the Lord, so there's more than just one, more than Noah today.
3: Hallelujah.
4: Yeah.
2: Let's get a little bit into the ark here. How long did it take to build?
3: Somewhere between 105 and 120 years that it took Noah and his sons and whatever helpers they had to actually build the ark. It's about 450 feet long and about 45 feet high.
2: Wow, that's huge.
4: And it looks almost like a little harmonica box.
2: Not a boat.
3: Right, it's not a boat, and that's a major misconception. And unfortunately, the church has really aided in this deception, unwittingly, of course. But we always think of Noah and all the little pictures you see in Sunday school classes always portray the ark as a boat. But the Hebrew word for ark does not mean boat. It means quite literally box. So when God told Noah to build an ark, he said, I want you to build me a great big box, and here are the dimensions. But it's a box, not a boat.
2: Well, it's 6 times longer than it is wide. And modern ocean-going vessels today, like aircraft carriers and huge oil tankers, are still built with this same ratio. And that's because God gave mankind the idea of what would be the ideal shape to float.
3: God is a perfect, not only a good designer, but he is a perfect designer, a systems guy, a logistics expert with NASA. Monty and some of his buddies got together, and these are all logistics guys. They came up with a logistics study on Noah's Ark, and they found that it was a perfectly designed vehicle for what God intended, and that was simply to provide a place of safety and provision for the people and animals on board for a period of 1 year. And that's all it was designed to do. It was designed to stay afloat and stay dry there on the inside for 1 year. It was perfectly designed by God to do that. So he's not only a good designer, but he is a perfect designer.
4: And one thing I thought was fascinating is that you described this long box to be able to withstand all these waves, these huge waves that were going on, to the point that this box could be almost perpendicular, 90 degrees, and it wouldn't tip over.
3: Yeah, they did a lot of tests on this, and some scientists and people like that did some very extreme testing on a structure like this, one of these test facilities, and they discovered that the ark could have been tilted to almost 90 degrees in any angle, and it would always come back and right itself. So the Lord knew what he was doing, and you know what? The Lord still knows what he's doing, and we can continue to trust him with all of our hearts. He's a good God.
2: Well, now, were all the animals that are on the earth today at one point, or were one of their descendants on the ark?
3: Well, of course, that's what we believe. We believe that the species that were on the ark is representative of every creature that breathes air on the planet today that can find their ancestry on the ark. As a matter of fact, if their forefathers and foremothers, if we use that term, were not on the ark, they don't exist. There was about 45,000 sheep-sized animals on the ark. It was just an amazing conglomeration, and God brought all those animals from all parts of the world, and they all converged on the scene where the ark was being built. It was God who orchestrated that entire march. Of course, you know, all those animals had to march two by two and get on board that ark, and they did it willingly. Of course, they were under the lordship of God to have that done.
4: In fact, your book really brought that alive. It was just such an incredible miracle, like you said, that God just caused all these animals all of a sudden. And can you imagine that day? All of a sudden, here comes these animals two by two by two. I mean, they would just have gone for miles. You would have just seen all these animals coming. It just gives me chills. But I saw this little basket with pussycats in there, two little cats. And we have two cats, so I thought that was funny.
3: Oh, yeah. Well, the cats were definitely there. It's over the big cats.
4: Yeah.
2: Now, did that water canopy, where the earth really had like a canopy protecting it from the ultraviolet rays of the sun, do you think that helped keep man alive that long?
3: Before the flood, it was a totally different place. We tend to think of the world being the same as it always has been. But when God first created the world, it was absolutely perfect. All the animals and man, they were all vegetarians. The animals had not yet learned to even fear man. That wouldn't come till later. But when the world was new, God made it perfect. Even the lifespan, of course, a very important part of the story there in the Bible, is that before the flood, the average age of men and women was about 912 years. After the flood, within eight generations, we had fallen down to an average of about 70 years.
4: Boy, what a drastic change.
3: Yeah, the judgment of God is a serious, serious thing. But the common wisdom amongst the scientists, the creation scientists, is that the one thing that ages man the most is the direct sunlight. And of course, when God first created the world, he created it with the firmament, the canopy that enclosed the earth. So there was no direct sunlight. Plus, the atmospheric pressure back then was almost double then what it is now. And so man lived in paradise. The whole earth was this temperate, wonderful paradise. There were no pests. The earth did not have things like termites and biting ants or insects that did any kind of biting. There weren't snakes that had poisonous fangs. None of that. This planet, the way God made it in the beginning, was absolutely perfect and beautiful. And we were designed to live about 1,000 years.
2: So where did all these snakes, scorpions, biting insects, mosquitoes come from?
3: That's the fall, brother. God told Adam and Eve, when you eat this fruit, you shall surely die. Well, they didn't die that day. They ate of the tree of the knowledge of good and evil, and as a result, death entered the world, and the process of death began.
4: Well, that's right, because initially, Adam and Eve were to live forever, forever.
3: Yes.
4: But then they, you know, ate the fruit. God shortened man's life. It wasn't just because the canopy was removed or we started eating meat, but wasn't it something God did?
3: You're right. The people had become so corrupted that God said that he was sorry that he even made man. He grieved in his heart over it.
4: Oh, if these people lived so long, they were probably very intelligent, because you figure Adam and Eve were very intelligent because God created them. They were perfect. So it just makes you wonder, what was this like before the flood? I mean, were they pretty advanced? Could they have been to where we are now?
3: We tend to think that we're the most sophisticated people that ever came along. But the fact fact is, these people were made in the image of God when God first created the world, and the human gene pool was still pretty pure, even though there was the fall. Sin had entered the world, but human gene pool still produced people that lived an average of 912 years. Think about this. These people were near perfect. They enjoyed long life, and they enjoyed a quality of life that was very, very high. No sickness. They had no sickness. They had no debilitating mental handicaps. Think of the number of children that you could produce over a 1,000-year lifespan. Oh, maybe you don't want to think about
4: that. No, I don't want to think that. Wow.
3: But also think about what you could learn and accomplish if you lived to be 1,000 years old in perfect health and had all your mental faculties direct from the fresh gene pool of God.
2: But that's why it was so shocking when these billions of people who were on the earth who really didn't know much about death, they were drowned, and then after they drowned, they were flushed straight to hell.
3: It was not a pretty sight, of course, when you talk about the entire planet being drowned, but they were given every opportunity. Noah was there, and the Bible tells us in 2 Peter that he was a preacher of righteousness.
2: How many people were on the earth before the flood?
3: About 3 to 4 billion people on the planet at the time of the flood.
2: Just think about that. How many people are on the earth today?
3: A little over 7 billion people.
4: Wow, so it's almost like today.
3: And there are many scientists that believe that the population of the earth at the time of the flood could have been as high as 7 billion people.
2: 7 billion people, and all the animals that weren't on the ark would drown. I mean, this is an incredible thing when you think about it. I guess the message is not to go along with the crowd, even if everybody else is involved in unbelief and disobedience. It's better to please God than the whole world. But just think of all these people who not only heard Noah preaching about the coming flood, but they saw all these animals coming supernaturally onto the ark.
3: And of course, you're right. That must have been an incredibly impressive sight for anyone. But when you're so corrupted and out of your heart is issuing nothing but malice and evil and wickedness, you're just not going to connect the dots.
2: Think of the faith that Noah and his family had to have. First, faith that a flood was coming because it had never rained before the flood. Second, that their massive wooden ark would float and not sink or turn upside down. And also that they'd be able to sustain these animals for that year.
3: Noah was this man of simple yet profound faith. He alone was found to be righteous in his time. And so you had a man here who simply believed God, and he walked in obedience. God told him what to do, and he did it. He had a personal relationship with God. They talked on a regular basis. He just did what God told him to do. He didn't care how he looked to the world. That was inconsequential to Noah. What he cared about was the audience of one, his God.
2: Amen. That's a good message for us.
4: Mm-hmm. That's beautiful.
2: The true story of Noah's Ark. Then it happened, a deep rumbling sound. It wasn't just the rain. The fountains of the great subterranean waters burst open, erupting with such a tremendous force that water and debris shot high into the sky. It must have been incredible that judgment looked like.
3: Yeah, we can only imagine, Bob, what that day was like when the fountains of the deep burst open. A lot of these creation scientists believe that the waters were kept underneath the surface. There really weren't any oceans like we have today. Just basically one big solid landmass all over the world, and that's how all the animals could get from all over the world to the ark. There were rivulets and rivers and lakes and things like that, but for the most part, it was just this one gigantic landmass, and the water, all that was gathered under the earth. And of course, the Bible tells us that the way the earth got watered, of course, there was no rain, was that a mist came up from the ground each day and watered the whole planet. And so those oceans and all that water was under there. And when the earthquakes began, all that water, along with the pressure behind it, was released.
2: Yeah, but then some people say, where did all that water go after the flood?
3: Well, we call that the Pacific Ocean and the Atlantic Ocean. The land masses just got shifted, and we got the mountains that we have. The Lord totally reshaped the earth.
4: Initially, it was one huge landmass. Can you imagine that? I mean, there were no oceans.
3: When you read the book of Genesis, ask the Lord to give you a real holy imagination. It begins to open up some pictures in your mind about the possibilities. You know, I read for years about the firmament, and I never knew what that was. Even when I would hear somebody talk about the canopy that covered the earth, I still didn't connect the dots that was the firmament that was out there.
2: After the ark landed and settled on dry ground, it sat there for another 9 months as the water continued to recede. Just think what these people were thinking. 9 months. They're just sitting there on dry ground wondering, what is it going to be like?
3: God wasn't speaking to any other family members. God was speaking only to Noah. The other members of the family had to trust that God was speaking to Noah, and he was telling them, we're going to do this. So can you imagine the faith it took on the part of the other family members? And then when it actually happened, they realized what they felt all along, that their father was this righteous, godly man. And now he's vindicated. Now he's justified. Yes, he's hearing directly from God.
2: The rain stopped, the sun came out, and a new day on earth began. The old world and all the people were gone forever. A new world that God had created. It was unbelievable to step off that ark the first day because I think there were no plants, there were no trees. They had to grow again from seed. When they first landed and they looked out, it was like looking at the bottom of the ocean.
3: Noah was probably the first man to ever see the sun.
4: Oh, yeah.
3: Because if the canopy was there, if the firmament was there, and then the heavens opened up and the canopy was ripped away, you know, it rained for 40 days and 40 nights. On that 41st day, when the skies cleared, all of a sudden, for the first time in his life, Noah awakes and he climbs the ladder because he sees this bright light flooding through the ark. So he goes to the top and he looks out and he sees this blue sky. And then he sees this enormous light in the sky that almost blinds him. I think Noah was the first man to ever see the sun. On the 41st day, there was blue sky and sunshine.
2: And a rainbow. What was the meaning of the rainbow?
3: God's promise never to do this again. He put the rainbow there as a promise to us that he would never bring a flood to destroy man ever again.
2: And so when we look at a rainbow, we should also think of God's faithfulness.
3: Absolutely. He is faithful, yes. Now you have a planet that only has 8 people on it.
4: Out of 8 people, we're starting the whole world again. Everybody came about again. I mean, isn't that amazing? Just 8 people.
3: Yeah, everybody who is listening to us right now, every one of us came from one of these 3 sons of Noah.
2: Does the ark still exist today?
3: Absolutely. God has placed the ark in what he knew would be a very protected place because he doesn't want it revealed. I think he's going to do that in his own time and in his own way. When you get up there about 14,000 feet on Mount Ararat, it is one of the most treacherous places on the planet Earth. The average winds are about 100 to 150 miles an hour. When you take a helicopter and there's only a very few that can get up there and even get up that high, you have to keep moving. The winds are so high and you can literally see part of the ark, and then by the time you go back around the tip of that mountain and come back, it's covered over with another 200 feet of snow. A lot of people have tried to get up there, including astronaut James Irwin, who lost his life as a result of trying to find the ark up there. He was struck by lightning a couple of times, suffered a tremendous fall. So God has it fully encased and protected.
2: Boy. Well, Noah's ark is similar to the ark of salvation today. There were those in Noah's day that said, rain? We don't know what that is. Flood? That's never happened before. And they didn't get on board the ark. And there are those people today that believing in Jesus Christ can save me from an eternity apart from God. They don't understand it and they don't do it. So a lot of times the intellect gets in the way of the faith and it prohibits a lot of people from receiving God's salvation.
3: There was only one door on that ark. There were not a whole bunch of doors. There was just one. God doesn't need a whole bunch. He didn't need a whole bunch of doors. All he needed was one. That was the way of salvation. Of course, that's true today. There is just one way. Jesus himself, the most trustworthy person that ever lived on the face of the earth, said, I am the way, the truth, and the life. No one comes to the Father but through me. As surely as there was only one ark and only one door on that ark, there is one God and there is one Savior, and he's the only way.
2: Tom Dooley, maybe you could just give us a conclusion in the true story of Noah's ark.
3: Give people a whole new, fresh look at the wonderful, magnificent God who sent his only son to die on a cruel cross that you and I might have fellowship and live with him forever in heaven. We can trust the Lord Jesus Christ for this life and our passage to the next. He is our ark.
2: Why did God save Noah and his family from the most devastating flood in the history of the world?
4: In the Great Hall of Faith, Hebrews chapter 11, verse 7, it says, by faith, Noah built the ark. He was the only one on planet Earth who loved and obeyed God. Noah lived his life as an example to his generation. God told Noah that he was getting ready to destroy the world because of its wickedness, because demon possession was pandemic, and demons were actually cohabiting with women and reproducing. reproducing. So God told Noah to build an ark.
2: Noah dropped everything and started building the ark. We might have tried to talk God out of it or tell him to get somebody else, like a shipbuilder. But Noah didn't complain, argue, or procrastinate. He started building the ark.
4: True faith doesn't question God, but obeys him. Noah on the ark is a picture of how God rescues the righteous and destroys the wicked. And only eight. There were only eight people on that ark.
2: That's right. God gave mankind 120 years to repent. Mankind had become largely demon-possessed, as Scripture says. The sons of God who came down to cohabit with the daughters of men were fallen angels or demonic spirits, causing fallen mankind to be fallen beyond salvation. Just as the ark was elevated by the rising floodwaters, so God's people will be raptured out of this rebellious world to meet the Lord in the air. And our earthly bodies will be changed to a new body like our risen Lord's body, and we'll be with him forever.
4: If you would like a CD copy of today's program, please ask for number 1867, The Relevance of Noah's Ark. That's number 1867, The Relevance of Noah's Ark. 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If you would like a part in this, the Lord's ministry, call us. We answer our phones. From Genesis 9, verse 16, whenever the rainbow appears in the clouds, I, the Lord, will see it and remember the everlasting covenant between God and all living creatures of every kind on the earth. For Issues in Education, this has been Bob and Jerry Boyd.
6: It's Crazy Money Day. Hi, I'm Chuck Bentley with My Money Life from Crown. In 1969, bank teller John Conrad walked out of a bank with $215,000 in cash, then disappeared. For more than 50 years, he lived under a false identity, successfully avoiding capture. Only at the end of his life did he reveal who he really was. Imagine spending half a century looking over your shoulder. 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The lesson isn't simply that crime doesn't pay, it's that money gained without integrity never brings the peace it promises. Proverbs 10:2 says, "Ill-gotten treasures have no lasting value, but righteousness delivers from death." Financial shortcuts may appear attractive, whether fraud, deception, dishonest business practices, or simply cutting ethical corners, the immediate reward can seem worth the risk. 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The greatest financial asset you'll ever possess isn't your income, your investments, or your net worth. 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As Proverbs 22:1 says, "A good name is more desirable than great riches." 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True wealth is measured by the integrity with which we earn it, manage it, and use it to honor the Lord. Now, if credit card debt is ruining your reputation, let Christian credit counselors help. 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
7: Should there be a sequel to Young Washington? Hi, this is Dave Zanotti. Let's talk about it today on the Public Square. Lots of people are asking that question, and of course, it's so fascinating, and we are so thankful that the film Young Washington has come out to get that part of George Washington's stories up and on the screen. Now, we've got a few issues here and there about creative license and the way that certain things were done and certain pieces of the story were stretched a little. One of those pieces has to do with George Washington's love life. The film depicts him as courting a woman who he didn't court. because she was already married. Yes, Sally Fairfax was already married by the time that this portion of the film was depicted as George Washington's being a suitor to her. So that was a little bit of creative license. But what is interesting that is not covered in this film is the story of George and Martha Washington. So we asked Dr. William B. Allen, one of the most esteemed authors on Washington in America, if there was going to be a sequel to this movie, what would he prescribe? And fascinatingly, he said, I would make it a love story. I would tell the story of Washington's life and service through the wonder and the beauty of their marriage. I'd tell the story of George and Martha Washington. Well, we hope that someone hears that and takes good counsel and would do just that thing. One thing I can tell you is if you'd be interested in an audio version of what that might look like or sound like, can I encourage you to visit us at the Public Square, go to Christmas in America, and check out Christmas in America 1783. I'll Be Home for Christmas. It's a story about the love of George Washington and Martha Washington, and how George Washington made one continual promise to his wife. When the war was over, he'd be home for Christmas, and how he kept that promise in 1783. This is Dave Zanotti on the Public Square. Thanks for listening.
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11: All of those sound like pretty solid plans. But if you're a follower of Jesus Christ, you have an even more important commodity in which to invest. Here's Billy Graham.
12: Time is the capital we have been given by God to invest wisely. 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You can't count your days, but you can make your days count. You can invest whatever time is yours for a high yield return in the lives of people whom you introduce to Christ. That's one of your jobs.
11: We have some resources that can help you with that job at our website, findpeacewithgod.net. Click where it says Grow Your Faith. It's from the Billy Graham Evangelistic Association.
13: Welcome to the Dacus Report, hosted by Pacific Justice Institute founder and president Brad Dacus. For 25 years, PJI has counseled, represented, and defended people whose religious freedoms, parental rights, or sanctity of life have been obstructed or violated, all free of charge. We leave no one behind and level the playing field for Americans as they are subjected to the tyranny of the powerful. Now, here's Brad Dacus.
14: Welcome to the Dacus Report. Thank you for tuning in. I'm Brad Dacus, president of the Pacific Justice Institute.
15: On today's show, we've got a lot to talk about, dealing with the latest attempted assassination on former President Donald Trump, also other issues involving faith and family. And to help do that today, I'd like to bring on an attorney who I have so much respect for, who plays a very key role in Pacific Justice Institute, particularly in our Southern California office. And that is attorney Michael Pfeffer. Welcome, Michael, to the show.
16: Thanks, Brad. It's great to be on again.
15: Yeah. Now, before we talk about the attempted assassination, I think it's important for us to address something else that came down this morning, which I'm very excited about.
16: Yeah.
15: And that's dealing with the judge over the Florida case against Donald Trump, dealing with the documents that he had, the confidential documents that he were taken from him, and he was negotiating the return of, and they brought these criminal charges against him. She threw out the case.
16: Yeah, and it really, I have to say that the Florida judge, and her name escapes me for some reason, but she has been a straight shooter, and I appreciate that she's been a straight shooter. She hasn't been predisposed to President Trump. She hasn't been predisposed against President Trump, a former President Trump. She has been a straight shooter, and I think this is the logical conclusion of that case, which has no business being brought in the first place, had no business. Mm-hmm. And it, as pointed out by Supreme Court Justice Clarence Thomas in a recent decision.
15: Yeah, I found it interesting in the immunity decision from the Supreme Court, which totally blasted another case that Jack Smith was the special prosecutor is over, and took out two of his four basic cause of actions. But in that decision, Thomas went out of his way to say, by the way, folks, Jack Smith has no business even being recognized, because the Constitution and the Appointment Clause makes it very clear that that position, special prosecutor, must be nominated by the president, which would be Biden,
16: exactly,
15: and approved by the majority of the Senate. That didn't happen. Neither of those happened.
16: Exactly.
15: The Constitution is very, very clear on that. Now, you could have a special prosecutor from Congress, but that he's not from Congress.
16: That's right.
15: And he could be someone who is working under the authority and direction and control of the Attorney General. But that's not the case, because the Biden administration did not want a direct control over the prosecution of his number one opponent to be so blatant and obvious.
16: Yeah.
15: So where does it leave us? It leaves us with someone who has no constitutional standing and authority. And I heard someone once actually analogize it this way. It's the same as if the Attorney General just went out on the street, found an attorney somewhere and says, hey, I just want you to come in and just prosecute this person, and we'll give you, you know, total immunity, total sovereignty and, you know, authority. You won't be under discretion.
16: Yeah.
15: And that's why that clause is there in the Constitution, to ensure that a special prosecutor who is not going to be under the authority and scrutiny of the Attorney General, that they not just have this unilateral powers without some checks and balances.
16: That's right.
15: Like nomination by the president and approval by the Senate.
16: Yeah, the special prosecutors were always meant to be a highly and tightly controlled species in the courts. Their purposes have to be set forth particularly, excuse the mispronunciation, but it has to be done with particularity.
15: And, okay, gotcha.
16: And that's what needs to happen, and that hasn't happened here. This is Merrick Garland's parade that he's been doing with Jack Smith, and he's been getting away with it for a long time. And today, Judge Cannon in Florida said, no, this case dies here and now, and not a moment too soon.
15: Yeah, I agree. And I heard from former Attorney General Barr that of all the cases brought against Trump, this is the one, he says, that actually had some legal merit to it.
16: Yes.
15: You know, should Trump have given over those documents earlier or not? You know, there was negotiation taking place. He said he didn't agree with the case brought against Trump in this case, but of all of them, this is the one that seemingly had the most credibility, even though it was total hypocrisy, because Biden, as vice president, had lots of documents.
16: Yeah.
15: And the only reason he was treated differently was because he was too old and senile, allegedly, to be prosecuted. Which
16: that was a prosecutor's discretion.
15: Yeah, but it was just mind-blowing. Here, the same guy who's running to be commander-in-chief of our armed forces and stay as president was not prosecuted because he was too old and senile.
16: Yeah.
15: It was interesting to see how, you know, Barr pointed out that this case that was thrown out was, of all of them, was the most credible, although it wasn't credible.
16: Yeah.
15: And also, what's going to happen is, you know, people say, was it over? Well, here's the deal, is the issue of dealing with Jack Smith is not over, because he's in the J6 case. He's over that one up in the D.C. area. So we're going to see this case move on, and that judge is a leftist, you know, anti-Trumper.
16: Yeah.
15: So she's going to say, oh, no, it's great having you. You have total standing. You know, the Constitution is a living and breathing document. It really doesn't mean what it says and says what it means.
16: Sure.
15: So she's going to push it that way. Bottom line, it looks like it's going to go to the Supreme Court when you have a conflict of two different interpretations of the Constitution.
16: Yeah.
15: And this Supreme Court, I think, will rule properly, agreeing with Justice Thomas.
16: Yeah.
15: That the Constitution actually does mean what it says and says what it means. So anyway, but it's, once again, it's nice to see that done, and I'm happy about that. Now, I want to talk about the miracle that happened.
16: Absolutely.
15: Over the weekend, that is was shocking, and I think incredibly spiritually powerful when we look at the facts, and that was the attempted assassination of President Donald Trump. I remember in the past I've said, you know, look, you know, the dark side has tried to bring Trump down on false, you know, Russian hoax and all kinds of hoaxes. Couldn't succeed. Then they tried lawfare, and those are blowing up in their face. And I remember on once saying, my concern is that the next thing the dark side will try is assassination.
16: Yeah.
15: And that's exactly what we saw happen. But this was not just an ordinary assassination attempt. The facts, I believe, show it to be very much with involving the providential hand of God in the intervention.
16: Absolutely. And, you know, for good or for bad, we watched yesterday and the day before a little bit this video that played over and over again. And you cannot watch that video of President Trump turning his head, slightly turning his head, I might add, and then a shot hitting his ear. You cannot argue that the hand of God was not on that.
15: Had he not turned his head, then the bullet would have actually gone into the back part of the brain and killed him.
16: That's right.
15: And where it did hit on the ear, people need to understand that some of the media say, you know, several inches away. No. No, it was less than an inch from killing him.
16: Yes.
15: And this was shot, you know, I think it was like 150, 200 yards away.
16: Yeah.
15: And the bullet was less than an inch, some centimeters, you know, just really super close to killing him.
16: Yeah.
15: And yet, now, the bullet could have missed. And if that happened, then this is terrible. We would not have the same impact that we have with the bullet actually hitting the ear and causing blood. I think that was much more of a wake-up call for America to understand how degenerate we've become in our politics and usage of dangerous pejoratives and imagery that has been very divided and inherently facilitates these kinds of action. When they say, when the left says, this candidate is going to destroy America.
16: Yeah,
15: it's going to destroy democracy.
16: Yes.
15: Now, they don't. May not actually believe it.
16: Right.
15: The politicians actually, you know, they've seen him in office for 4 years.
16: Yeah.
15: But what does this 20-year-old over here think?
16: Yeah, exactly.
15: He's saying, I got to save America.
16: Yeah.
15: He's going to destroy America. He's going to destroy democracy.
16: That's right.
15: So, yeah, you know,
16: he's like Hitler.
15: Like he's like Hitler. I better change, save America. This, and you have people out there that are going to hear it and believe what these leftist scum are saying and act on it. And, you know, and so the culpability, yeah, the kids shouldn't have done this. Yeah, it's tragic. But the culpability comes from those who facilitated it, not arguing policy, not even arguing against personality, but arguing things that are so way out and so dangerous that it that this was, I think, to some degree foreseeable, and they should be held morally and ethically and publicly accountable for the things that they've said in terms of politicians, also The View, people in the media.
16: Yeah.
15: They need to be morally held accountable, and people need to stop giving them money or stop watching their programs.
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15: Welcome back. And folks, if you'd like to keep up with the cases of Pacific Justice Institute, or if you have a need for legal advice and counsel, we do work all without charge. 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We have over 260 cases in active litigation right now as I speak. They're growing. We have offices all across the country, coast to coast. So I encourage you to stay up to date and please do so and pray for our work. The spiritual battleground is intense. It's obvious.
16: Yes.
15: And we need your prayer support. So please take the time to go to our website, download that. Also, another easy way to do that is simply to text three letters, PJI. Just text those three letters to the number 71541. It's a 71-year-old man having lunch with a 54-year-old woman, and there's a one-year-old in the high chair. That's how I remember it. 71541. Text PJI there to that number, 71541. And we'd love to keep you updated with our work, and we greatly appreciate your prayer support. You know, Michael, before we continue on with talking about this next case matter, I think it's just so important to just to remind ourselves and the audience of how, you know, yes, this is these are legal battles, and God is blessing us with incredible victories. More than 9 out of 10, I talked to our chief counsel, more than 9 out of 10 of our cases turn out favorably for our clients.
16: Yeah.
15: It's incredible.
16: It's amazing.
15: But behind all of this is a spiritual war. And that's why I so appreciate people who become prayer warriors, who get our updates and pray for us and our attorneys on the front lines of these battles.
16: Yeah. Yeah, it's so important. And I know it. You know, whatever I'm doing, especially when there's something major happen, I can feel the prayers because we seek our prayer warriors and tell them what's going on, and they pray. Boy, I sure appreciate that.
15: Yeah. I know you do. I know you do. And I have seen the hand of God in our cases in miraculous ways.
16: Yeah.
15: I know one case was dealing with homeschoolers, and three judges ruled against themselves, ruled against us.
16: Yeah.
15: And said homeschooling is illegal in California, period, unless you're a credentialed teacher. Illegal.
16: Yeah.
15: We petitioned for them to rehear the case. We did an appeal. We said, will you rehear this case, please? For the first time in my life, three appellate court judges said, you know what? We may have made a mistake. We'll rehear the case. And then they just tore us up, just diced and sliced us in oral argument. The judges did.
16: Yes.
15: Just it was so obvious that we'd lost that our chief counsel Kevin Snyder said, we don't have to wait for the decision. We need to start preparing for the appeal to the state Supreme Court. That's how certain it was that we lost.
16: Yeah.
15: And homeschoolers up and down the state were praying because they called. I says, absent intervention from God, we've lost.
16: Yeah.
15: And so they prayed, and they prayed, and they prayed. And those three judges, unbelievably, reversed themselves and said, we were wrong.
16: Yeah, exactly.
15: And those kinds of outcomes. And then the one that went to the Supreme Court to be able to open up the churches after Governor Gavin Newsom so hatefully and, you know, just disrespectfully shut down the churches and the synagogues.
16: Yeah.
15: It was an absolute miracle that they took up the case on rapid fire as an emergency writ. That usually only happens when you have like death penalty, you know, situations where the guy, you know, guy or gal is about to have the switch pulled on him, and they take it up and they go, yeah, denied.
16: Yeah.
15: But they actually took it up, and then they miraculously in just 3 days ordered Governor Gavin Newsom, you open those churches and synagogues now. We're not even going to mess around.
16: Yeah.
15: Those are the kinds of acts of God that just blow me away. As an attorney, when I look at this and think, that isn't just good advocacy and excellent work.
16: Absolutely.
15: It's the hand of God. What say you?
16: I completely agree. And you and I have talked about this a lot of times. Just PJI's existence and what has happened in the last 3 or 4 years, it's nothing short of miraculous. You know, God has That's provided. True. He has kept things moving. We made some decisions as an organization to take on hard cases. And we took them on, and our organization grew because we could not in spite of, because we stood in the gap and said, okay, you employees, you have a place to go. You have a place to go with your claims that you got fired for a ridiculous vaccine because you had an objection to that based on your sincerely held religious beliefs. So we've seen it. We've seen God work. And we recognize, I know you do, because, again, we talk about it, and I hear you a lot of times, we recognize God's faithfulness. It's God. It's all about what God wants of us, and that's wonderful.
15: It is incredible. People say, Brad, I bet you just have a hard time sleeping at night with all the cases and all the burdens. I go, actually, that doesn't keep me awake.
16: Yeah.
15: Sometimes I have insomnia, especially at my age. I don't even know why I have insomnia. I wake up in the middle of the night like, why can't I get back to sleep, you know?
16: Yeah.
15: But it's never because there's a PJI case on my mind.
16: That's right.
15: You know, maybe there's someone in my church I'm you know, a little concerned about or something. But, you know.
16: Sure.
15: But no, it's just It's just recognizing that God is God, and He is the same yesterday, today, and forever. He still does miracles. He does them in the courts. He does them in the political rallies where there's an assassination attempt. You see the miraculous hand of God that blows away any rationalization or statistical explanation. And to me, it's an encouragement of my faith, and it should be encouragement of also the faith of others. Absolutely. To see what's happening. And those who get our e-newsletter, they get to experience some of what we're talking about, to see the hand of God and it work in so many cases in the courts today. Now, let's talk about a school's exclusion of the Fellowship of Christian Athletes and its alleged violation of the First Amendment and also the RFRA statute. What happened in this case?
16: Yeah, so we've seen this throughout the country. There's this attack on the Fellowship of Christian Athletes, which is a great organization. There's zero downside to this organization. They're just saying, hey, there's a fellowship of athletes who are believers, and we've seen the Ninth Circuit out here for a long time, one of the worst circuits, but now coming into place because of President Trump's appointments. But we've seen them stand up, and court after court start to stand up for the Fellowship of Christian Athletes. And this happened here in D.C., Washington, D.C., in this case here. And there, the court actually issued a preliminary injunction about discriminating against this organization. And we know how hard it is to get a preliminary injunction.
15: Yeah, so.

0: their ministry there on campus.
1: Yeah.
0: The court ordered that.
1: Yes, right.
0: Because the court is so convinced that this is the likely outcome looking at the facts of a case and the law. This is a real encouragement. Now, it's still a possibility that the court at the end of the day after case on the merits may decide, you know what, I've changed my mind. There's some facts I didn't know about or some things I didn't look at closely enough. I'm going to rule in favor of the school. But it's much more likely than not that FCA has won and will win this case. And that's how's that significant, by the way?
1: Well, the importance here is because remember what's happening here. The underlying issue here is because the Fellowship of Christian Athletes has the nerve to include in their statement of faith something that's eminently biblical, and that is we don't participate in same-sex marriages and the like. And so here, what's significant here is that we're seeing large circuits, for instance, not the Ninth Circuit. This is a district court case, so maybe the D.C. Court of Appeals will have to weigh in on this. But this is a significant constitutional issue that this organization can have a right to exist and have a statement of faith that people have to ascribe to be involved in the leadership for them.
0: Yeah, and I look at the court's opinion and the district's exclusion of FCA. They saw this as a means of eliminating discrimination. They said this is fatally under-inclusive.
1: Yeah.
0: That's what the court said.
1: They said,
0: "This, what are you talking about? This school excluding FCA? This isn't inclusive. This is under-inclusive."
1: Yeah.
0: And yet it's so much hypocrisy. But these liberal school districts with liberal principals and superintendents, you know, oh, yes, we're all about inclusion and tolerance. Oh, what, you're a Christian group?
1: Yeah.
0: Oh, we're going to boot you out.
1: That's right.
0: We're going to put you in the back of the bus.
1: That's right.
0: We see that happening. That's what's so important of why these cases are all addressed and addressed firmly. Hats off to that court. I don't know if that judge was appointed by which president. I don't know that. But I here's my bet. That if this has to go to the Supreme Court, if for some reason the appellate court rules adversely and it ends up the Supreme Court, I am convinced the Supreme Court will rule in favor of FCA and against this intolerant, bigoted school district. What say you?
1: I agree. And, Brad, this might be a good opportunity to mention, because I alluded to it with the Ninth Circuit, after Trump's appointments of correct constitutional affirmation by these justices, it makes a difference who we vote for.
0: Yeah,
1: it just makes a huge difference because there's a marked difference between an originalist, those are the people that President Trump appointed, and seeing the Constitution as it was intended at its writing, and this whole nonsense about it being a living document that's able to change through the years, there's a marked difference between that. We need more originalists and less, you know, constitutional nonsense of being something that is a living document.
0: Yeah, yeah, exactly. I'm encouraged by this. And it is a reminder, though, how important our votes are.
1: Yeah, it is.
0: Because who we vote for president is the one who nominates judges to fill these federal court openings.
1: That's
0: not
1: right.
0: The state courts. Those are separate.
1: Yep.
0: And we've got a lot of problems with state courts in Georgia and some other places, New York. But they do fill the judges' positions on the federal courts.
1: That's right.
0: From the not just the Supreme Court, but also the appellate court, the circuit courts, the district courts, and it impacts our lives.
1: Yeah, absolutely.
0: It really does. These kids in the FCA club, their lives are impacted.
1: Yeah.
0: And not only theirs, but also others in other parts of the country where the courts are going to look at this decision. The stakes are simply too high for such a time as this.
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0: So, folks, just remember,

0: It's our God-given freedoms we're talking about. Now, let's choose to keep them. I'm Brad Dacus, president of the Pacific Justice Institute. Let's continue the fight for your freedoms.
1: Hi, I'm Barry McGuire, author of Ignite Your Life, explaining how you can have wholehearted faith regardless of your circumstances. 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Or is it just stirring my emotions? 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Jesus said we are to worship the Father in spirit and in truth. Our goal should always be to exalt Him, keeping His word, not the music itself, at the center of our worship. Ignite your life. 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
2: 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The Bible's message is one of good news. It tells us we can be reconciled to God and have eternity with Christ. But it's only good news if we know the bad news. We need to know why we need to be reconciled to God and why we need forgiveness if we're going to understand how good this news really is. Genesis tells us God created a perfect world. But Adam, the first man, rebelled against God and brought death into creation. We all sinned in Adam and we continue to sin. We're in rebellion against our Creator, and there's nothing we by ourselves can do about it. That's why Jesus came and paid our penalty. 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
5: 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Coming up September 11th and 12th, you and your family have an incredible opportunity to be a part of a very special event in Nashville, Tennessee, Gather the Nations. This is From Israel to the Body of Christ. You'll join believers from Israel and the nations for 2 days of worship, teaching, prayer, and fellowship. Gather the Nations began with a vision from Joshua Aaron, well-known singer, songwriter, and a Jewish believer in Jesus from Israel.
6: I just felt like we need to gather, and every year gather on or acknowledging the Feast of Trumpets. What is that? Feast of Trumpets is really, I believe it's the foreshadowing. We believe it's the foreshadowing feast of the return of our Messiah. He is coming soon. You know, even those, my brethren, Jewish brethren, fellow Jewish brethren who believe that Messiah is coming, Feast of Trumpets really represents that. We believe He's coming soon. I believe He's coming back again. And I want to thank all of you, my Christian brothers and sisters, who've been standing with us, worshiping with us. We will not bow to the gods of men. We will worship the God of Israel. We will go up and worship and gather God of Abraham, Isaac, and Jacob. And today, I'm not going to hop on a train car. I'm not going to leave at the person's beck and call. I am going to stand up. We didn't realize that they meant business when they said they were going to take us away. We didn't realize what they were going to do in the end. Well, now they've told us what they would like to do. They would like to eradicate us. And they've said this, the Hamas Charter, even though France, even though England are agreeing with them and giving them a Palestinian state, even though their charter says it is the elimination of our people, we will stand together and we will just simply worship and give it to God. Please come join us. Go to gatherthenations.org, gatherthenations.org, worshiping the God of Abraham, Isaac, and Jacob together. As for me and my house, we will worship the Lord. I hope to see you there. Just go to gatherthenations.org. Bring your shofars. Bring your dancing shoes as we celebrate the Feast of Trumpets. God bless you. And may God be praised in all that he does. May he be worshiped everywhere we go.
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7: So I had a friend that invited me to come to Gather the Nations, and my background is Southern Baptist, and so coming has been such a blessing for me because I've learned about Israeli dance. 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
8: Gathering together like this is really important because it brings different denominations together that wouldn't normally gather. 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
9: I think the fellowship and meeting the people and just seeing that even though there's some singers that we listen to and we love and everything, but it's just everybody is just for Christ.
10: We had no idea of what to expect here with Gather the Nations. 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And each session, the sweet presence of the Lord just coming down and filling up that room. And we did not expect that to happen during that time. It was just a beautiful, sweet time of worship.
8: I would absolutely recommend this to other people, and we do.
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5: 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That's the Middle East Report. I'm John Riley.
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18: Have you counted the cost of following Jesus? Have you counted the cost of following Jesus? Luke chapter 14 and verse 26, he says, Jesus said, if any man come to me and hate not his father and mother and wife and children and brethren and sisters, yea, and his life also, he cannot be my disciple. And whosoever does not bear his cross and come after me cannot be my disciple. For which of you, intending to build a tower, sits not down first and counts the cost, whether he has sufficient funds to finish it? Have you counted the cost of what it's like, what it's going to be like to follow Jesus? Let me ask you this as well. What has following Jesus cost you? And if Jesus has cost you something, why do you still do it? So this is Michael Zwick. The phone number is 866-348-7884, 866-34-TRUTH. We want your calls. What has following Jesus cost you? And as I was thinking about this, I realized that for a long time in America, it has been pretty darn easy to follow Jesus. I mean, we live in a Christian nation, supposedly, right? I mean, everybody's going to church, all these things, good things are happening. And hey, the worst that might happen is somebody might make fun of us. Somebody might pick on us or this, that, and the other. But at the end of the day, just a little ridicule. What does it really matter? But I believe those days are coming to an end. You know, earlier this week, I posted a post on a Facebook page, and somebody didn't like the post, didn't like the fact that I was a Christian or a conservative or anything like that, and they actually published my home address. They published my wife's Facebook page, and then a little bit earlier in the week, somebody else, I guess, didn't like what I was doing, and they threatened to file a complaint against me for the insurance company that I work for. And I realized that, man, that this is not something that usually happens. This is not something that's happened to me a lot, but I see it happening more and more in America. But persecution is not something that is new to the Christian church. It's been happening for the past 2,000 years. I think in the living in America for a long time, it's just been easy for us to kind of escape these things because this is something that happens over in Pakistan. This is something that happens over in the Middle East. This is something that happens in China. This is something that happens in those third world countries to Christians who are, you know, surrounded by different religions like Buddhist or Muslim or whatever it is. And, you know, it's interesting that it's actually happening now. But how do we respond to it? So I've got a Jeff Sutton out of what part of North Carolina are you in, Jeff?
14: I'm in Mebane.
18: In Mebane, or that's where I'm from, or if they don't call it Mebane, if they call it Mebane, Jeff, you know, they're not from around there, right?
14: That's right. That's right.
18: Let me ask you this, Jeff. What has following Jesus, what has it cost you?
14: Well, you know, thinking about that as you're talking, I think there's a lot of cost to following Jesus. I think that it has a lot to do with your faith. It has to do with, discipline. There's a ton of things that it can cost you, but personally, to be a disciple of Christ is all about following Jesus and not following the world. And I think, in my time as being a believer, that the world tends to almost overlay, and then it's deciding whether you're going to follow him or follow the world, basically. And there's a lot of traps along that path. But a disciple is someone who just follows Jesus. It's not the religion of Christianity per se, but being in relationship a day in, day out, you know, like picking up your cross and following him, prayer, being able to be delivered from the sins that plague your life. Those things can take years for some people.
18: Have you received any personal either persecution or just really tough times from either other Christians or people who were atheists or agnostics of another religion, Jeff? Have you dealt with any of that personally?
14: Oh, certainly. I think anytime you approached a stranger or you even someone that you may know, and your faith can be really offensive to someone who doesn't understand the gospel, nor what Jesus came to do. In my time, in various ministries over the years, I've run into, when I stand up for what Jesus would do, you get, you know, persecuted, murdered with words, talked about, isolated, you know, and, you know, those things can be really impactful to a young believer and someone who's trying to follow Christ. And do it wholeheartedly.
18: Well, yeah, so it seems like you've been through some tough times. I remember, Jeff, when I first became a Christian, and I was concerned, of course, you know, what are people going to think of this? And I remember one night we had a few friends out, and we were over in Raleigh. And, you know, they started talking about Christianity. They started making fun of it. And I felt like this was my time to stand up and say something. And I said, well, I'm a Christian. And I remember they almost died laughing. And I remember after it was done, I said, that's it? That's it? Is that it? Yeah. But, you know, here's the other thing, Jeff. Let me ask you this. Despite the persecution, despite being made fun of, or despite the problems that it may have caused you in your own life of following Jesus, why do you follow Jesus anyways?
14: Because that's all there is. I mean, if you spend enough time in his word, you spend enough time in prayer, and you go through enough situations in life, you recognize his handprint on your life. And that day in, day out, like this, that's all there is. When bad things happen, yeah, you might can struggle it out for a little while, but ultimately it's surrender and knowing that that's all there is Christ. So for me, it has everything to do with my relationship with him, but also seeing his handiwork in my surroundings. Which keeps me focused on the per se, the narrow path.
18: The narrow path, that's good. And I know J.D. Vance just had an interview with Bryce Crawford, and he asked, Bryce asked J.D. Vance, the vice president, he said, have you seen the hand of God in your life? And he said, yes. He says, there have been so many things that could not have been a coincidence where I know that it was God was showing me that he was there and he was showing up and showing out in my life. And Jeff, I want to thank you for the call. We've got a Bucksman out of Dayton, Ohio. Are you there, Bucksman?
19: I am, Michael. Hey, you're a man after my own heart, because it sounds like you've been put through some serious persecution. I'm sorry to hear that about your wife and your job. But hey, I'm going to count it all joy.
18: Amen.
19: That's what the Bible says. Amen. And I'm really proud of you, sir. I want you to know that here in Dayton, Ohio, I'm very proud of you, sir. What have I lost, Busman? That's what you would ask, Michael.
18: Yes, sir.
19: Well, this is what I've lost. This is what I have lost, sir. I have lost privileges from all Six Flags amusement parks because I shared the gospel and was kicked out. That cost me over $400 and chances to spend time with friends and family. I grew up at our local theme park here in Cincinnati, Ohio. It's called Kings Island. So if anybody's listening, just know that your brother Busman was kicked out of there for sharing the gospel. Mm. And then also, let's see, what else have I lost? I've lost my job because I was sharing Christ with customers, and one of the salesmen got pretty twerked at it and filed a complaint, and it went up to the
18: Well, Bucksman, I want you to hold that thought because we're going to a break, but if you'll stay with us over the break, I want to hear 866-34-TRUTH, 866-348-7884. We will be right back with Bucksman. What has following Jesus cost you? We want your calls. We'll be right back with Bucksman.
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18: As we are back. This is Michael Zwick, 866-34-TRUTH, 866-348-7884. And before the break, Buxman was telling us that he had actually been kicked out of Six Flags Amusement Park. He said that somebody complained on him at his job because he was sharing Jesus on his job. And you said there was something else, Buxman?
19: Oh, yeah, Michael. During the break, I thought of many more, but I'll only give you a handful if you don't mind me listening.
18: Sure.
19: And I'll end with the most painful. But another one was I have been caught probably 13 times. I think I'm up to 13 times. I've had the police called on me for sharing the gospel, mainly to 30 and younger women. Their ages are about 30 and younger. I've just been kind of keeping data analysis on this, Michael, that when I share the gospel, I share it with everybody, everywhere, wherever I am. I mean, we talked about it yesterday with Robbie Dillmore on the program. We've got to get the gospel out. And the cross, before I go into the rest of my list, Michael, the cross is that. The cross is getting in trouble for being Jesus in your community. Getting in trouble. And that can take all kinds of forms, ladies and gentlemen. So, Michael, so what happened, I went to my kids' school board meeting, and I was wearing Jesus Saves very boldly on my beanie. And I was talking about how they're not allowed to do this and that in the schools. And next thing I know, I'm getting a letter from the superintendent, who is very Marxist. And she said, you frightened us, Busman. And now that we're concerned about you, we will assign a police officer when you're on the premise, or you have to show up here with a police escort. Mm. And I talked loving. I quoted the Bible. So I've been to several school board meetings as well. But the most painful, Michael, is my daughter. You know how the Bible said, you quoted it in your opening remarks.
18: I did.
19: That you have to love him more than you do your own daughter. So I've been estranged from my only daughter. I've got two children. And my only daughter, indoctrinated by the schools, which is why I was at the school board meetings, being Jesus on behalf of the rest of humanity at that school system, and getting order back. She says, Dad, she texts me. She says, Dad, I don't want anything to do with you because of your politics and, watch this, your religion. Mm. So I haven't talked to my daughter in over 4 years. Mm. And I got a word from her grandfather, my now ex-father-in-law. I call him my father in grace. When your in-laws still love you after the divorce, you call them your parents in grace, your mother-in-law.
18: There you go.
19: Grace.
18: There you go.
19: Mother-in-law, father-in-law in grace. Yeah, so I still have good relationship with my father in grace. Anyway, he says, I just want to let you know that your daughter said the other day that if you was to give up on being so religious all the time, that she'd consider, you know, wanting to see you, you know, maybe have dinner with you. And I told him, I said, Fred, I can't do that. And I cried the rest of the night. So this is real cross carrying, folks. And you asked in the beginning remarks, well, why do you keep doing it?
18: That's right.
19: Well, I have to quote my brother Peter, Michael, to whom shall I go? He has the very words of life. He's the one that's sustaining me. Not these people who hate me because I'm a Christian, a true, ardent, biblical, literate Christian, not a churchgoer. By the way, I get in trouble by church people all the time.
18: Oh, tell me about it. Tell me about it. I know.
19: Michael, I'll listen to you. I've had the mic for a while. Go ahead, brother. I'd love to hear it.
18: No. Well, you know,
19: I'm like, why are these people like this to a fellow believer? And the reason is because I discipline myself to walk as Christ walked.
18: That's right.
19: And these people in churches, they don't like that too much. Go ahead, Michael. I appreciate the time.
18: Yeah, yeah. 2 Timothy 3:12 says, yea, and all who will live a godly life in Christ Jesus will suffer persecution. You know, Hebrews 11. Are you familiar with Hebrews 11, Buxman?
19: Very much. It's the Hall of Fame. of those in the faith. Yeah.
18: Well, and I'm pulling it up, but I'm sure you remember some of the stuff that they had to go through.
19: Oh, yeah, getting sawed in two, living in goat skins and hiding. And I'm telling you, Michael, I sense that in some medical way I have to hide so that, you know, people won't, you know, throw a rock at you or try to hang you on a cross. But, yes, I'm very familiar with Hebrews 11.
18: Yeah, and in Hebrews 11:13 it says, "These all died in faith, not having received the promises, but having seen them afar off and were persuaded of them, embraced them and confessed that they were strangers and pilgrims on the earth. For they that say such things declare plainly that they seek a country. And truly, if they had been mindful of that country from where they came out, they might have had an opportunity to have returned." That reminds me of what your daughter just said. She said, "Dad, if you give up this Jesus stuff, I will consider having dinner with you." And you said, "I can't do it."
19: I couldn't do it, Michael.
18: And one of the reasons is, and I don't think we, honestly, I don't think we talk about this enough, but is heaven, is the afterlife. I think so many churches and so many different places that you look at, they're constantly focused on the here and now. If you follow Jesus, he is going to make your life so much better. I mean, you're going to be rich. You're going to have all these friends. You know, there's all these good things that are going to happen to you. And let me tell you that following Jesus, I have the peace that surpasses all understanding. When I have tough time.
19: Hallelujah.
18: Yeah, man. When I follow Jesus, I know that I'm going to be with him forever. I know that this world is not my home. I know that this is not the end. And one of the ways that I know that is sometimes I have to look at this, Buxman. And if you're listening right now, sometimes I have to look at Revelation chapter 21. And he says, "And I saw a new heaven and a new earth, for the first heaven and the first earth were passed away and there was no more sea." And he said, "And I, John, saw the holy city, the new Jerusalem, coming down from God out of heaven, prepared as a bride adorned for her husband. And I heard a great voice out of heaven saying, behold, the tabernacle of God is with men, and he will dwell with them, and they shall be his people, and God himself shall be with them and be their God." And here it is, whether it's the tough time that you're going with right now with your daughter, or, you know, somebody's being persecuted in another country, or something's happening right here. Here it is in verse 4 of Revelation 21. "And God shall wipe away all tears from their eyes, and there shall be no more death, neither sorrow nor crying, neither shall there be any more pain, for the former things are passed away." And one of my favorite C.S. Lewis quotes was this, and he said something like this. He said that, you know, you always hear about how, you know, that Christians are so heavenly minded that they're no earthly good. But what he said was this. He said, "The Christians who were the most focused on heaven over the years, whether it was the early apostles, the disciples of Jesus who were willing to be martyred for their faith, whether it was the William Wilberforce over in England, or the Christians in America who helped overturn slavery, or whether it was the Christians." I'm sorry?
19: William Carey did the same thing along with Wilberforce. William Carey. I visited his gravesite, actually. Yeah, William Carey over in Great Britain did the same thing.
18: They did?
19: Keep teaching.
18: Yeah, and he said this. He said, "It's over the years," he said, "it's the Christians who have been the most focused on heaven who have done the most for this world." He said, "It's the Christians who have been the least focused on heaven and the most focused on this world who have done the least for this world." And he said this. He said, "Focus on heaven and many times you get earth thrown in. Focused on earth and many times you get neither." And so I'm sure you see this, and, you know, you were talking about what causes you to do it, or what makes you do it. I can tell you one thing that makes me do it, Buxman. We go out on many Saturday mornings out to the Walmart close by and locally, and we go and pray, and we preach to people, and we share the gospel and give out tracts. And I was actually kicked out of a Walmart over in Burlington, North Carolina last Saturday. And instead of arguing, I went right up the street And I went right up the street and I shared the gospel to somebody at the food line, the local food line, and that guy got saved. If I hadn't have been kicked out of the Walmart, the other guy never would have gotten saved. So Romans 8:28 is true, and we know that all things work together for good to those who love God and for them who are called according to his purpose. Buxman, thank you for the call. We will be right back after the break. 866-34-TRUTH.
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0: It's a wake-up call. 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Why is this? Because these two areas actually take sacrifice. This means taking up your cross and following him. 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
7: Hi, I'm Johnny Erickson Tata. Jordan had waited a long time to be baptized. Well, as long as his 8 years could contain. The pastor stood behind him in the baptismal, his hands resting on Jordan's shoulders, explaining to the congregation what Jordan was about to do. All the while, the boy was fidgeting. The moment had come and he could barely contain his excitement. The pastor began, "I baptize you in the name of the Father and the Son and the..." But right then, Jordan could wait no longer. He plunged himself beneath the water and the church burst into laughter. When Jordan came up out of the water, he was smiling and lifting his arms in celebration. That little boy reminds me of Acts chapter 22, verse 16, where it says, "What are you waiting for? Get up and be baptized." Have you identified with Christ in baptism? I hope so. And if not, what are you waiting for?
18: All right, guys, what has following Jesus cost you? You know, I was thinking about this over the break, and I was reminded of a story of Boko Haram when they had taken over 200 Christian girls, and they gave them the choice. They said, "You can either die for your faith, or you can convert to Islam, and we'll give you a husband and this and that and the other." And many of them converted. Many of the young girls converted, but there was one girl. Her name was Monica. She was 14 years old, and she said, "I will not convert. I am going to stay with my Christian faith because that's what I believe in." And so they said, "Okay, if that's what you want to do, that's your choice." They buried her in sand up to her head and they stoned her to death. And so it's interesting. They asked her father afterwards what he thought about his daughter, Monica, not converting to Islam. And, you know, he said he was very upset. First of all, he said, but then he said this, he said, "I was told that my daughter refused to change her religion." He said, "I was told that they dug a hole and buried her from the neck and stoned her to death." The pastor says, "To die for the sake of Christ, that's the happiest thing for me. I'm grateful that she didn't change her religion. She trusted in God." His wife, identified only as Marta, adds, "I believe she died with dignity. Monica is now in heaven because she refused to convert." And it reminded me that us as Christians, we have a hope of heaven. We have a hope of eternal life. And yes, it's tough sometimes when somebody dies, but we don't grieve the same way as the world grieves. And we've got a Rick Pearson out of Canada. Are you there, Rick?
5: Yes, Mike. How are you?
18: Doing well. And you're from Prophecy USA. And Rick, you've got a new app. Is that right?
5: I have a brand new app. It has all 140 TV shows and 340 podcasts on it. And it has 53 biblical descriptions of why America is in the Bible.
18: Yeah, let me ask you this, Rick. Have you counted the cost of following Jesus?
5: Yes. And, you know, it really hasn't cost me anything because the advantages far outweigh the non-advantages. I find following Christ, I made a statement once that I'd rather be in the storm in a boat with Jesus than laying on the beach with Satan. And to follow God is, to me, the only way you can go, because when you follow God, he's with you. When you go against God, you're all by yourself. So I would recommend whatever cost it might cost you, it's really not a cost at all. Like that young girl, Monica, that gave her life. I mean, she'll spend eternity rejoicing for that decision.
18: Amen. And I was going to ask you this. Did you hear the call from Buxman earlier?
5: No, I did not.
18: So Buxman shared a story. He shared about how he was kicked out of Six Flags Park. He was fired from a job. There were some other things that happened. He said, but the most difficult thing that he's ever dealt with. And by the way, this is in Dayton, Ohio. He's not out of Nigeria. He's not out of China or anything like that. He said, but his daughter, whom he loves very much, 4 years ago said because of his religion, because of his Christian faith, and because of his conservative politics, I'm assuming, she said that she would no longer talk to him. But recently, she heard through the grapevine from her father, from her ex-father-in-law, I guess it was. He said that his daughter told him that, hey, if you stop talking about this Jesus stuff, she said that she would consider having dinner with him again. And he said, I can't do that.
5: Oh, my goodness. That's a big price to pay. That's a big price to pay. But, you know, sometimes, Mike, it's not what you say, it's how you say it.
18: Mm-hmm.
5: And I think most people want to see the love of Jesus than hear the love of Jesus. So sometimes you just, you know, the Bible says don't throw your pearls before swine. Sometimes I think God wants you to just love the hell out of people and let them see Jesus. And a friend of mine said, if somebody sees Jesus, usually they want him.
18: Mm.
5: So sometimes I think we have to use wisdom in how we share Jesus. But walking with Jesus and loving on people, I've never yet had a person with cancer refuse the opportunity for me to pray for them. When people are hurting, they usually will seek Jesus. But when they're not hurting, they don't want to hear about him because it's too inconvenient. But, you know, when people don't want to hear about Jesus, sometimes maybe the wise thing is just show them what Jesus was like and just love them, even in spite of their difficulties. Just love them.
18: Just love them where they are. And let me ask you this. What has following Jesus, Rick, what has it cost you?
5: Well, when I think of the cost, Mike, I got saved when I was 7 years old. And let me share with some of the people out there. I was raised in a Baptist church. You don't drink, don't smoke, don't swear, you don't chew. And my friends were all smoking drugs. They were getting drunk partying. And I was always the straight guy. Now I'm 72 years old, and half of those people have died. Some of them are in senior citizens' homes right now, and they've smoked drugs all their life. The price you pay for not following Jesus is far beyond the price you pay for following Jesus. And I believe in the fact that Jesus came that we might have life and have it more abundantly, but the devil comes to kill, steal, and destroy. The price that I've paid to follow Jesus has paid me back in great dividends. With peace in my heart, I've never had to deal with drugs. I've never had to deal with alcohol. I've never got a speeding ticket for drunk driving. I personally, my following Jesus has never been a detriment in my life. I've always looked back and looked at all the things I avoided because he puts a hedge of protection around you. Now, that doesn't mean everybody will like you, and you may lose some friends, but those kind of friends you don't need.
18: I knew somebody, Rick, and they used to say this. They would say, with friends like that, who needs enemies?
5: Exactly.
18: But I do want to say this, because you've mentioned this to me before. You're a public figure. I mean, you're on well over 100, maybe 200 television stations each week. And you got a revelation directly from the Lord about America being Mystery Babylon. But you said you've really had some people come against you. Is that right?
5: Yes, I've had Christian people who do not believe that America is in the Bible, and many of them are very large leaders, have very large churches, and they've been taught at seminary that America is nowhere to be found in Scripture. And I had a revelation when I was 32 years old, and I believe God showed me through Revelation that America was in the Bible in Revelation 17 and 18 and Isaiah 47 and Jeremiah 50:51. And I found that there's 53 biblical descriptions of a latter-day nation called Babylon, and America has met every description. Well, a lot of those people have rejected my interpretation, but they're not rejecting me per se. They're just rejecting the verses in Scripture that were given by the ancient prophets. So when Jesus showed up, guess what happened? The uber religious people who interpreted Scripture wrong rejected the author when he was walking right in front of them. So if Jesus was rejected because of his interpretation and his fulfillment of the word, he said, you're going to be rejected too. Now, you still love those people, and maybe it hurts a bit, but theology is theology, and there's 32,000 denominations, and guess what? They're all divided because of interpretation of Scripture. But as long as your heart is going after Jesus, your head cannot understand everything, but as long as your heart is right, that's where God will judge you. And doing unto others is the litmus test. If you're doing unto others as you would have them do unto you, then you're walking right with Jesus. So these folks who reject my message, it's okay. They're entitled to their opinion, but you have to preach what you feel God has shown you. And the Bible says we will answer for every word that comes out of our mouth. And our protocol at Prophecy USA is if the Bible doesn't say it, neither will I. Well, everything that I'm teaching, I can find it in Scripture. Some of the people that are coming against us, I can't find one word in Scripture what they're talking about. And neither can they. Yeah. But God bless them anyway. They're entitled to their opinion. And that's what makes the world go round, is a difference of opinions,
18: Yeah.
5: We're not supposed to hate them. Mm-hmm. It is a little hard being rejected.
18: Yeah.
5: But if you want to be like Jesus, you better get used to it, because the vast majority of people rejected Jesus.
18: They did. And one of the things that people like to talk about is they say, hey, I want to get revenge, or, somebody did this to me. Somebody did this to me. I want to get them back. But when I read the words of Jesus, he says, you've been told that love your friends and hate your enemies. He says, but anybody can do that. He said, if you love those who persecute you, if you love those who hate you, he said, what you're doing is you're putting burning coals on their head, Rick. And I heard a story about a guy, actually watched a video. So this was a real video, a real guy who was almost beaten to death within an inch of his life by these three Muslims or whatever. And they found one of them and they said, we're ready to put them into jail. You just have to give us the okay. And the Christian guy said, no, I don't want you to do this. He said, I want to forgive this man. And that man whom he forgave ended up becoming a Christian. And I think what the world can't stand is an unbelieving world finds unbelievable when Christians show them the love of Christ. And many times, not always, but many times they say, hey, I want the Jesus that you've got, Rick.
5: Exactly. And you know, Matthew 5:11 says, blessed are ye when men shall revile you and persecute you and shall say all manner of evil against you falsely. For my sake, rejoice and be exceedingly glad, for great is your reward in heaven. For so persecuted they the prophets which were before you. So a little bit of persecution, actually, you know, if you bless those people that are persecuting you, you are actually gaining riches and treasure in heaven. So that's part of the test of walking with Christ. You're going to get a little bit of persecution, but bless those who persecute you, and you are storing up riches in heaven.
18: That's right. 866-34-TRUTH. Rick, we'll be right back with Rick Pearson.
8: This is Carter Conlon, Psalm 119, verse 126. It is time for you to act, O Lord, for they have regarded your law as void. We're not aware sometimes of how many people are crying out for mercy in this generation. There's a multitude now hoping for a better day. That's why my prayer now is, God, it's time for you to act. It's time for you to show your power again to another generation. We don't have to settle for anything less than you stretching out your hand and doing what you've always done throughout history. There are wounded hearts that need to be healed and captives that need to be set free. Today, let your heart become aligned with the heart of God and ask Him to move in your generation once again. Let His hands be your hands, His voice be your voice, His heart become your heart. Ask God to begin to do miracles through your life. Talk to Him about it. It's time to pray.
9: This is John MacArthur. Join me for today's Portraits of Grace. The Apostle Paul pled with believers to present their bodies to God as living and holy sacrifices. But the problem with living sacrifices is that they tend to crawl off the altar. Sacrificial living is difficult because it demands spiritual discipline and death to self and constant dependence on God. Before you were saved, you had neither the desire nor the ability to make such a sacrifice. But as a new creation in Christ, you can stop presenting the members of your body to sin as servants of unrighteousness and start presenting them as instruments of righteousness to God. As a holy priest, may your priestly work begin with presenting yourself as a living and holy sacrifice. This is John MacArthur.
10: I also think it helps us as parents to not wrongly miss what they're actually feeling.
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10: And I think that comes up in all ages of kids, where you might see what you think is anger, and it comes out as anger, but there's actually something deeper. And this is the same for adults, right? Mm-hmm. I might express what I'm feeling in anger, but what I'm really feeling is I'm afraid in that moment, or I'm unsure. And that's especially true for kids. If they don't know what's happening, if they don't understand what they're doing or what's going to go on next, or, you know, whatever's going on, if they're confused, oftentimes it comes out in resistance.
11: Hear more from Eliza at familyminute.org.

0: All right, guys, this is Michael Zwick, 866-34-TRUTH, 866-348-7884. We've got Rick Pearson on the line from Prophecy USA. And Rick, I was looking at this right here. It's Matthew chapter 5, and it starts in verse 43. He says, this is Jesus. He says, you have heard that it has been said, love your neighbor and hate your enemy. He said, but I say unto you, love your enemies, bless them that curse you, and do good to them that hate you, and pray for them which despitefully use you and persecute you, that you may be the children of your Father which is in heaven. For he makes his sun to rise on the evil and on the good, and he sends rain on the just and on the unjust alike. And I like what he says here, Rick. He says, for if you love those who love you, what reward do you have in heaven? Do not even the publicans or the tax collectors do the same? And if you salute your brethren only, what do you more than the others? Do not even the publicans do so? And he says, be ye therefore perfect, even as your Father, which is in heaven, is perfect. And I was thinking about that. I was reminded of another story that I heard from Pastor Chip Ingram about a young lady. She was probably 12 to 14 years old, and she was a Christian, but she was living in a Muslim country, and she had some neighbors that she was friends with. And all of a sudden, her neighbors found out that there were some radicalized Muslims who were coming in, and they were going to kill all the Christians. And they said this. They said, look, they said, this is what we'll do. We're going to get some Muslim clothes for you, and we're going to dress you up. And when we dress you up, they're not going to kill you when they come through. And this young girl was just about to do it, and she remembered the words of Jesus where he said this. He said, if you are ashamed of me in front of other men, he said that I will be ashamed of you in front of my Father who is in heaven. But if you're not ashamed of me in front of other men, then I will not be ashamed of my Father in heaven. And she says, I'm not going to do it. And they came around and they killed her. Following Jesus, Rick, will cost you something. Mm-hmm. But the benefits are out of this world.
1: The benefits are out of this world. And, you know, Apostle Paul, it says that the disciples overcame by the blood of the Lamb and the word of their testimony, but every apostle except one was martyred. And Paul was martyred and had his head cut off, and yet they were the leaders of the Christian faith. And what an example that young girl gave for us today, that she would not bow to Islam. You know, Mike, we're heading in towards something that's called the tribulation period, and we're praying that there's a pre-tribulation rapture. But according to scripture, there's a lot of people that aren't going to make it. And I think in the tribulation period, there's going to be a lot of heads cut off. There's going to be a lot of testing. So I think what you want to do is walk in your spirit on this side of the rapture, and maybe you'll get out of the difficulties on the other side of the rapture. But I'd rather pass the test now on a day-to-day basis. And you have to stay in your spirit and cast down all those fleshly emotions of anger and anxiety and worry. And the Bible says, I will keep you in perfect peace whose mind is stayed on me.
0: I think that's really good. And you know, it's funny. I love it when the Bible teaches us something, but many times, especially in recent years, Rick, the world, the secular world is catching up with the Bible, and they've given studies like, hey, fasting from food is actually really good for you. We're like, you could have just read the Bible. Or they say things like, hey, not holding a grudge, Rick, against somebody is actually really good for your health. But Rick, these people could have saved themselves a lot of time and just read the Bible.
1: That's true. And the spiritual precepts in the Bible are not to make it hard. They're for our benefit. They're literally for our benefit. You know, when that servant in Matthew 18 would not forgive the other servant his debt, it says the Lord was wrath with him and delivered him to the tormentors till he should pay all that was due unto him. So likewise shall my heavenly Father do once also unto you, if you from your hearts forgive not everyone his brother their trespasses. We have to walk in instant forgiveness. And you know, Mike, that's a very, very hard thing to do in our world today, not to be offended by different people who have different ideas, especially when you see the radical woke concept. When people can't even answer, what is a woman? And then they blow up at you and they call you names because you even asked them the question. This is how far we are now in America in the spiritual warfare. We're getting very close to that time where the rapture will take place and God will hand the planet over to a society that's like in Romans 1, you know, that's just full of reprobate thinking. They good becomes evil and evil becomes good.

0: the gate and narrow the road that leads to life, and only a few find it. Only a few find it. I remember you told me years ago that you were talking to Oral Roberts, and you were talking about how many people he thinks are going to get into heaven. He didn't think it was going to be a whole lot. Is that right?
1: No, we were talking about the rapture.
0: Okay.
1: And we were saying, how many Christians do you think would be raptured if the rapture took place? A friend of mine asked him that. And he said, you know, maybe 5 or 10% of the Christians. And because most Christians don't walk, they don't go into that narrow way. They accept Jesus as their Savior for fire insurance, but how many are walking and seeking Him as Lord of every area of their life? And that takes a lifetime of sanctification, of learning through your mistakes, instant forgiveness. I just had a falling away with a very close friend the other day. And the first thing I did was I sent him a letter and I said, you know what? I apologize for saying what I just said. I shouldn't have said that. And I asked him to forgive me. And instant forgiveness, instant repentance. And you know, Mike, we've all said things we wished we hadn't said, because in our hearts are evil. And when you get angry, when you get mad, some of that stuff in your evil heart comes out of your mouth, and you got to be quick to ask for forgiveness. But when somebody else says something to you, you have to be quick to forgive them. And that's walking in your spirit. And that is to walk like Jesus walked is the highest standard of living anyone can live in. It's a very high standard, but it's possible when we constantly keep our mind on Christ and walking in the Spirit.
0: Yeah, that's right, Rick. And when I hear you saying that, I've gotten to know you for a while now. And yes, you've had some people come against you. Rick, you've had some tough times. You went through a divorce, as did I, and you shared that story, this, that, and the other. But at the end of the day, when I talk to you, Rick, I hear in your voice, and I've gotten to know you, and you have a sense of peace. And I wonder if maybe some of that peace comes from the fact that you're not going to hold a grudge against those people who have done you wrong. You're going to forgive them.
1: Well, you know what? I've learned that's the easiest way to walk.
0: Amen.
1: It's the easiest. Like, is it hard to walk with Jesus? No, if you obey. As soon as you forgive somebody, and all of a sudden the tension leaves. Lord, I give this unto you. I give this person unto you. What that person said, I don't receive it. I give it unto you, and I forgive them. And all of a sudden, the anger, the anxiety, the frustration, that whole emotional attack, that uptightness, it just leaves you.
0: That's right.
1: It's gone. And that's walking in the Spirit. Instant forgiveness, and then instant confession when you open your mouth and put your foot in it, or you say something you shouldn't have said, and you got to say, oh, Lord, I shouldn't have said that. I'm sorry. I'm sorry. You know, that was something that came out of me, and I should not have said that. As soon as you do that, you can walk in instant forgiveness because the blood covers it. And your sins are forgiven, and you're not walking in fear and anxiety. You're walking in love and joy, peace, and in the fruits of the Holy Spirit. And you know, Mike, that's the way I want to walk every day.
0: That's the way
1: I want that peace. I want God's peace in my life.
0: But I do too. And we say, oh, it's tough living the Christian life. But the Bible says it's not the Christian life that's tough. The Bible says in Proverbs 13:15, it says, but the way of the transgressor is hard. The way of the sinner is hard.
1: Yes.
0: That's the tough life. Yes, we go through tough times, but the way of the sinner is hard. And Jesus loves you. If you're listening to this today, my show, If Not For God with Mike Zwick, I'll be on tomorrow at 12 o'clock noon. I want to thank you guys for listening. And Rick, if they want to listen to you, they can subscribe to your YouTube channel, Prophecy USA, Richard Pearson. And you've got a new book.
1: got a new book called America's Josiah Moment. They can get it on Amazon, and you can get us at

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1: Thanks for coming on, guys, and have a blessed weekend. Jesus loves you, and he's coming back soon.
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6: I'm Steve O'Dell with Mission Network News. Maharashtra state just became the 13th domino in India to fall to religious restriction, with an anti-conversion law now in effect. Bible for the World's John Podaiti says,
7: each time a state passes it, the restrictions get tighter and tighter, the penalties get more stringent.
6: The law bans religious conversion through broadly defined allurement, making it easier to target Christian outreach. Yet God is moving.
7: You thought every time a law like this comes out, we think, okay, it's going to shut down from there. And then often it's from the same very state that just passed the law. We'll get a request, you know, we need 20,000 Gospels of John here for our outreach activities. I'm like, wow, I thought, you know, you guys would be backing off a little bit, but you're not at all.
6: Pray the people of India know and follow Jesus. And at Transform Iran, Bible translation for many of Iran's ethnic languages is on the cusp of breakthrough, but your help is needed. Here's the beginning of John chapter 4 in the Gilaki language. Lana Silk with Transform Iran says they have begun assembling translator teams for 20 other ethnic languages. These are local speakers who will create authentic content despite the great personal risk.
8: We've had people arrested. We've had people who we still haven't had word for that are unaccounted for.
6: Silk says openness to the gospel is happening almost exclusively in the Persian-speaking part of Iran. But that's less than half of Iran's population. Pray for the work and consider partnering financially to help spread God's word into more languages. 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I'm Steve O'Dell.
9: Ladies and gentlemen, so many times when we're teaching the Bible, we teach what we call Bible stories. You know, there's the story of Adam and Eve, the story of Abraham, the story of Moses, the story of David, David and Goliath, you know, the story of the Babylonian exile. There's stories about Jesus. And I think we're doing a great disservice when we call them stories, because it almost seems like, well, they're sort of just moral tales. They're not really true. They didn't really happen in history. What is the evidence that many of these stories actually happened in history? Like, is there archaeological evidence for this? Well, as you may know, we've talked about archaeology on this program many times with Titus Kennedy, with Joel Kramer, and others. But right now, I want to bring in a friend who has done a lot of great work in the Christian and conservative world. He's made plenty of films. He's written plenty of books. He's debated many atheists. And recently, he's really gotten interested in archaeology, and he has written a great new book that anyone can read, and it's organized chronologically. It's called The Stones Cry Out. And this book is something I've been reading for the past couple of days, and I really enjoy it. And the author is the great Dinesh D'Souza, ladies and gentlemen, all the way from an underground bunker somewhere in Texas. Dinesh, how are you, my friend?
10: I'm doing fine, and delighted to join you from my from my hideout, whose location cannot be disclosed.
9: Actually, though, I want people to know this. A lot of people don't know that you are the father-in-law of Representative Brandon Gill from Texas. And we just played one of Brandon's clips where he was basically asking a pro-abortionist the different abortion methods and which one she preferred. He is brilliant, and he's married to your daughter, I understand.
10: They met in college. They married right out of college. And now they have delivered to us, I should say, a 3-year-old and a 1-year-old who are very much at the center of our lives. So he's doing a great job. And yes, he's done a number of these Perry Mason / Socrates cross-examinations. But the one where he begins, what's your favorite method of abortion? I mean, in 30 years of the abortion debate, I've never heard anyone spring that question and generate so much consternation in the person that he's talking to.
9: That's right. Well, they're trying to suppress the truth, as Romans 1 says. They're doing evil and they want to suppress it. So that woman was squirming because he was just calmly pointing out, well, do you prefer the saline where we burn the baby to death? How about when we dismember the baby to death? Is that a better way of abortion? I mean, she was on the run, Dinesh. And I see your influence on him. I mean, you went to Dartmouth. He later went to Dartmouth. Your daughter went to Dartmouth. And you're very incisive and you're a great debater. So I'm sure you guys have had some great conversations about things like that.
10: Yeah, he's a kid who grew up on a ranch in Abilene. So he says he actually read his first kind of great book sitting on a tractor. And when he first met my daughter, who was raised in California, she was a little put off by his first date, lengthy discussion about how to raise cows. And but as it turns out, they're doing great. And, you know, and he's really just running for his second term now. So he's new in Congress, but he's really taken to it and he's making a difference. And so we're very proud of him.
9: Yeah, he's great. Now, in your book, The Stones Cry Out, I note that you went to Israel for the first time in 2022. And immediately you fell in love with the place and fell in love with the evidence that's just sort of laying around out there. Give our listeners and viewers an idea of why you decided to get into archaeology and give a layman's version that's very understandable, yet also very precise, of some of the major archaeological discoveries related to the Bible.
10: So I went to Israel for the first time. I was struck by the sort of feeling of being in the land of the Bible. And this alone is notable because these days cities, as you know, Frank, have become very homogenized. They're similar to each other. You know, Copenhagen is a lot like Zurich, but Jerusalem is not like that. You not only are in the land of the Bible, but while other ancient civilizations have disappeared, you want to find the pharaohs, you got to go to a museum where, you know, the ancient Greeks aren't around anymore. The Roman Empire isn't around anymore. But the Jews are back in Israel. And they speak Hebrew, they trade in shekels, they celebrate the same holidays. So there's a kind of striking aspect to that. But then I was introduced in a very cursory way to some of the artifacts of biblical archaeology. And I realized that this is very powerful stuff, because these people and places and events that I have long taken on faith now have this kind of startling archaeological proof that has come out of the ground. And it corroborates the Bible sometimes to the level of the tiniest detail. You know, a bunch of archaeologists will find a little clay seal, and these seals were used to seal correspondence, and the correspondence is lost, but the clay hardens and it lives on, it has a name on it. And the guy who finds it doesn't even recognize the name, and the seal will just sit there in some academic department or museum for a while, and then some other guy looks at it and goes, hey, that guy's in the book of Jeremiah. And so, and that guy might just be mentioned in Jeremiah in one line or two lines. And so suddenly this cameo figure that jumps out of the Bible and into the pages of history via the pathway of archaeology. So I got a taste of it. And I realized that, A, as you mentioned right at the beginning, the pastors don't typically talk about it. They treat the Bible as a set of either parables or morality tales. They don't give you the anchoring in history. The other thing that's interesting is that the archaeologists, who are mainly secular, they don't like to talk about biblical archaeology either, because they want to maintain secular respectability. They don't want to feel like they're proving the Bible. They think the Bible is all about revelation and theology. It's not what we do, you know, here in the Department of Archaeology, you know, at Ghent University. So I thought, you know, let me take a few years. Let me familiarize myself at some detail with the field. Let me try to be the middleman here that takes these discoveries over 150 years, because biblical archaeology got going the late part of the 19th century, and put them all out there, and not only show the things that corroborate the Bible, but also ask this question: is there a single notable archaeological finding that contradicts the Bible? To which I'm happy to say the resounding answer is no.
9: That's an astounding statement. Nelson Gluck said that many years ago, back in the 50s, as you have in your book here, Dinesh. It hasn't changed in 60 years since then, has it?
10: That's right. And not only that, but what you have now is a very comical spectacle, which is you have the so-called skeptics. In archaeology, they're called the minimalists, because they minimize the Bible. And so they will say something like, prove to me, not using the Bible, that King David was a real person. So prior to 1990, interestingly enough, you couldn't do it. But then the Tel Dan Stele, the Tel Dan inscription, comes out. And it's very credible because it's not even written by the Israelites. It's written by Hazael of Aram, the Syrian king, boasting about his victories over the house of David. Mm-hmm. And so suddenly the skeptic is like, takes it in the jaw. This is like a big punch. So then they come back and say, and they have said, well, King David did exist, but, you know, he was probably some local tribal chieftain. He clearly didn't have some big nation. He didn't have a palace. And so then fast forward about 10 years later, Anilat Mazar of Hebrew University of Jerusalem finds King David's palace. You know, these massive walls, these giant pillars. So then the skeptics are like, ooh. So one guy goes, well, I admit this is a remarkable find, but maybe it wasn't his palace. Maybe it was some other royal administrative building. And another guy goes, well, maybe it was started in the time of David, but not finished till the time of Solomon. So, you know, what I'm saying is the skeptics, you know, bless their hearts, they'll never give in and go, you know, we just got rocked and knocked on our backs. They'll come up with some fallback position to try to salvage their skepticism. But suffice to say that the maximalism or the validation of the Bible is on the triumphant march, and the skeptics are in full retreat.
9: And the thing I love about the Stones Cry Out, Dinesh, is you're not just like listing the discoveries. You're putting them in the story of the Bible. Like, you're pointing out the significance of them. And in fact, you were talking about, well, we're coming up on a break, Dinesh. We'll come back right after the break. We're talking to Dinesh D'Souza. His forthcoming book is called The Stones Cry Out. And you need to pre-order this book, and I'll tell you why right after the break. You're listening to I Don't Have Enough Faith to Be an Atheist with me, Frank Turek, on the American Family Radio Network and other stations around the country. The Bible is true. We'll talk more about it in just a couple. Don't go anywhere.
11: It's Crazy Money Day. Hi, I'm Chuck Bentley with My Money Life from Crown. In 1969, bank teller John Conrad walked out of a bank with $215,000 in cash, then disappeared. For more than 50 years, he lived under a false identity, successfully avoiding capture. Only at the end of his life did he reveal who he really was. Imagine spending half a century looking over your shoulder. That's a high price to pay for money. The lesson isn't simply that crime doesn't pay. It's that money gained without integrity never brings the peace it promises. Proverbs 10:2 says, "Ill-gotten treasures have no lasting value, but righteousness delivers from death." Financial shortcuts may appear attractive, whether fraud, deception, dishonest business practices, or simply cutting ethical corners, the immediate reward can seem worth the risk. But every dishonest dollar comes with hidden costs, like a guilty conscience, broken relationships, lost trust, and the constant burden of covering up the truth. The greatest financial asset you'll ever possess isn't your income, your investments, or your net worth. It's your character. A good reputation is worth far more than ill-gotten fortune. As Proverbs 22:1 says, "A good name is more desirable than great riches." While John Conrad spent decades hiding his identity, faithful stewards have nothing to hide. True wealth is measured by the integrity with which we earn it, manage it, and use it to honor the Lord. Now, if credit card debt is ruining your reputation, let Christian credit counselors help. They'll create a debt management plan that will really work. For more information, visit online at crown.org/ccc.
12: Should there be a sequel to Young Washington? Hi, this is Dave Zanotti. Let's talk about it today on the Public Square. Lots of people are asking that question, and of course, it's so fascinating, and we are so thankful that the film Young Washington has come out to get that part of George Washington's stories up and on the screen. Now, we've got a few issues here and there about creative license and the way that certain things were done and certain pieces of the story were stretched a little. One of those pieces has to do with George Washington's love life. The film depicts him as courting a woman who he didn't court, because she was already married. Yes, Sally Fairfax was already married by the time that this portion of the film was depicted as George Washington's being a suitor to her. So that was a little bit of creative license. But what is interesting that is not covered in this film is the story of George and Martha Washington. So we asked Dr. William B. Allen, one of the most esteemed authors on Washington in America, if there was going to be a sequel to this movie, what would he prescribe? And fascinatingly, he said, "I would make it a love story. I would tell the story of Washington's life and service through the wonder and the beauty of their marriage. I'd tell the story of George and Martha Washington." Well, we hope that someone hears that and takes good counsel and would do just that thing. One thing I can tell you is if you'd be interested in an audio version of what that might look like or sound like, can I encourage you to visit us at the Public Square, go to Christmas in America, and check out Christmas in America 1783. I'll Be Home for Christmas. It's a story about the love of George Washington and Martha Washington, and how George Washington made one continual promise to his wife. When the war was over, he'd be home for Christmas, and how he kept that promise in 1783. This is Dave Zanotti on the Public Square. Thanks for listening.
9: Sometimes you email me, ladies and gentlemen, and say, why are you always talking about books on your show? You're always trying to sell books. Hey, ladies and gentlemen, there's only three ways you can learn anything. Direct revelation from God, your own experience, or someone else's experience. You don't have enough time to learn everything by your own experience. You need to learn from scholars and other people that are further down the road than you are. And if you want to be a leader, you got to be a reader. I'm sorry, there's no way around it. And so the only people I have on this program are people that I believe in and people that are putting forth great products that can help you become a better disciple. And this book, The Stones Cry Out, can help you do that. Now, why pre-order it? I did not know this until our book, The War on Reality, which comes out in a couple of weeks. The publishers of our book said, when people pre-order a book, they're actually helping get that book into secular bookstores. I said, how so? Because the secular bookstores look at the pre-orders and they go, oh, we should probably carry that one. That one's going to be a good one and it's going to sell. So, and it also tips off Amazon to say, hey, this is going to be popular. Let's push it a little bit and we'll sell some other books that are related to it with it. So in a sense, when you pre-order a book, what you're doing is you're helping the book get to non-believers. You're doing a form of evangelism. So go to Amazon right now and look up Dinesh D'Souza, Stones Cry Out, order that book and also order The War on Reality, if you would, because this book, The Stones Cry Out, is an easy read that anyone can pick up. It's not technical, and it also has some great images and even some QR codes that'll take you to videos. Is that right, Dinesh? Videos of the actual site with you being there.
10: Maps, timelines, tons of photos, and QR codes with me on the on-site locations, because it's kind of cool. It's one thing to tell you about an artifact. It's another thing to see it.
9: Right.
10: And so I like to, I mean, obviously it's great to go to all these sites directly, but the next best thing is to encounter them this way.
9: Now, Dinesh, I noticed early on in the book when you're talking about Abraham, now we're going back 4,000 years for Abraham. And a lot of people will say, well, you know, there's not much we can know about Abraham. It's too far back. But you mentioned Mamre. You mentioned also the Mari tablets and the Nuzi tablets, if I'm pronouncing those correctly. Can you kind of give us what we learned from those two tablets that help us see that what's being said in the Bible is very plausible?
10: Yeah, there are a couple of ways to think about this. Abraham was a nomad. He really didn't own land. He lived in tents. He moved his cattle around. So, like, how do you expect archaeology to find any footprints of this guy? But the Bible does say that in Mamre, there were the great oaks of Mamre, the great trees of Mamre. And those trees are gone, but the holes that they left in the ground are still there. And they were discovered by an archaeologist, Evaristus Mater. Also, Abraham did buy one cave from a Hittite named Ephron the Hittite. He bought a cave as a burial cave for his wife, and it turns out he's buried there as well. And there's now a monument, and that's in a place called Machpelah. Now, one way you examine the sort of historicity of the Abrahamic era is you'll notice that in that era, there are descriptions of lots of, to us, very strange practices. Abraham, for example, will have a child by a concubine, and the child is ready to inherit Abraham's property, but then Abraham has a legitimate child with his wife, and basically the legitimate son displaces the adopted son. You notice that, for example, a little bit later with Esau and Jacob, you have this weird practice where Isaac is giving a blessing and he wants to give it to Esau, but Jacob sneaks in there and then he can't take it back. So you've got all this stuff there and you're like, wow, interesting. Now, what archaeologists do is they go to the surrounding civilizations, which is Assyria, Babylonia. They look at the same period of time. And guess what? They notice that the Mari writings and the Nuzi tablets describe extremely similar customs. And so it's quite obvious that the Bible is accurately describing practices in the Near East at that time. Now, the reason this is significant is in the days when I went to college a generation ago, I was influenced by this biblical higher criticism, where you have all these skeptical scholars and they would say, you know, the Bible's written hundreds of years after these events. And so it's a bunch of legend and it's embellished, it's made up. But the point is this, if you lived hundreds of years after Abraham, you wouldn't know the cultural practices of the patriarchal era, which are now independently corroborated by archaeology. So again, you're not proving what happened between Isaac and Jacob, but what you are saying is that that customary practice of parental blessings, which carries with it all kinds of implications with regard to inheritance and so on, that was common in that era, in that time.
9: It was also common, as you mentioned, just to be clear, that if someone had a offspring with a concubine, like Abraham did, he had Ishmael, that if he did have offspring with his wife, then that, of course, is Isaac, that Isaac would be the one to consider the primary heir. And that was common back then, according to these tablets?
10: That is codified in the Mari tablets, the Nuzi tablets, and the Code of Hammurabi. So there are multiple sources from Assyria and Babylonia that taken together show that the Abrahamic description is accurate. And this is done, by the way, repeatedly through the Bible. To give one example, it's common to say, you know, the Exodus, you know, how do we know that the Israelites were in Egypt? Now, there's some good evidence that shows that there are paintings showing Semitic peoples as slaves in Egypt. But what I find fascinating is while archaeologists have tended to look for Israel in Egypt, you can actually do the opposite. Look for Egypt in the Bible, because the writer of the Exodus turns out to be more familiar with Egypt than he is with Canaan. So he will describe obscure Egyptian customs and practices. He will use distinctive Egyptian names. And in Canaan, he doesn't seem to fully know his way around. He's describing things. He'll say things like, well, you know, this happens to be the capital of that. Which, think about it, if you and I are Americans, we know America. I wouldn't say something to you like, let's go to Washington, D.C., which happens to be the capital of America. You know that. I already know that. We live here. Uh-huh. But we might say that if we're talking about going to Indonesia. So the point here being that archaeology has many different techniques, in some cases to prove things, in other cases to render them very likely, in other things to render them plausible.
9: Yeah, it's amazing. There is so much evidence. You have a whole chapter regarding the Exodus. You mentioned the Apura Papyrus. You mentioned those paintings and others. And ladies and gentlemen, if we talked on this program before, the oldest Yahweh inscription in the world discovered to this point is from Solib, which is northern Sudan. It was Egypt at the time. It's the Nomads of Yahweh inscription. That goes all the way back to 1400 BC, the time of the Exodus. I mean, there is evidence that the Israelites were in Egypt about that time, and then they wound up in Cana. In fact, you talk, I believe you do, Dinesh, about the Amarna tablets as well. The Amarna tablets seem to indicate that the some group, the Haribu, were coming into Canaan about the 1400s, 1300s or so. Explain what they are, the Amarna tablets.
10: The Amarna tablets are showing that this group, and there is some debate about who were these people. Uh-huh. I think what settles the debate is there's something called the Merneptah Stele.
9: Yes.
10: And it is the writing of a pharaoh, and it talks about Israel, about Israel in Canaan. And the name Israel is used. And not only that, it's quite clear that they don't just mean the place Israel, they mean the people of Israel. So not only were the Israelites in Canaan, but they had formed a kind of recognizable entity. And they must have been pretty powerful because an Egyptian pharaoh is boasting about having power over them. And this is about 1207. So by 1207, the Israelites indisputably are in Canaan and are a recognized and, in fact, pretty powerful entity.
9: Yeah, it would have to be the fact that the Exodus took place probably much prior to that for them to be established. The biblical date of the Exodus is 1446 BC, which means they got to Jericho about 1406 BC. You talk about Jericho as well in the book, The Stones Cry Out. What about the walls there that were unique, Dinesh, that you talk about in The Stones Cry Out?
10: Well, this is a case, and see, normally with biblical archaeology, you know, you're not trying to prove the theology of the Bible.
9: Right.
10: You're not trying to prove the miracles. You're just trying to prove the historicity of it. But in the case of Jericho, it says that the Israelites walked around the walls, and it said that the walls collapsed. In fact, they didn't batter the walls. The walls fell, which means that there must have been some sort of earthquake or some kind of event that made the walls fall. And that's how God carried out this miracle that toppled the walls of Jericho. Now, very interestingly, in the archaeology of Jericho, there are the remnants of those walls. And here's the most interesting thing to me. There's lots of interesting detail in there. But the most interesting thing is you look at the walls didn't fall inward. They fell outward. So think about it. If you used battering rams in the normal method, you do a siege, you then batter the walls are going to fall in. But if it's an earthquake or an implosion of some sort, the walls will blast outward. They will fall outward. And there's the archaeological remnants to show that that is what happened. There's also other small details, like you find the remnants of grain. And we learned from the Bible that Joshua made his attack in the spring. And the grain was not eaten. Which is abnormal, right? You have starving armies, they're going to eat the grain. It was common to pillage and take the grain, but the Bible says don't eat the grain. God told Joshua, when you destroy Jericho, burn it and burn the grain along with it. And that's what Joshua did. And so that's why you still see the remnants of the grain. The grain was not consumed. So all of this, I think, you know, think about it. As believers, we have heard about it. We've taken it on faith. And then here we see kind of out of the dirt, you know, come archaeological artifacts. It can be the head of an arrow. It can be a small clay seal, which I mentioned earlier. It can be writing on pottery, just called ostraca. It can sometimes be a huge wall. And so all of these things then are matched up against the biblical account. You're basically operating with the Bible in your left hand and your trowel or spade in your right hand, and you're matching the one against the other.
9: You know, my mentor, Dr. Norman Geiser, used to say this: whenever a spade goes in the ground in Israel, a liberal gets converted. But actually,
10: I love it.
9: they don't actually convert. They kind of get more obstinate. But as you pointed out earlier, Dinesh, world famous archaeologists have said this, that there's been no Bible or no discovery, that archaeological discoveries ever controverted or contradicted a biblical reference, including Scott Stripling, who has endorsed your book. Scott Stripling is one of the best archaeologists out there. He's excavating at Shiloh, and he endorsed your book, Dinesh.
10: Yeah, he's looking for the tabernacle, which, if he finds it, will be a massive archaeological finding, one of the most important of the 21st century, to be sure. And you know, Scott knows that the way this is painstaking work, but it is work that bears great fruit because it's a great encouragement to the believer, and it confounds the skeptic.
9: Absolutely. A lot more with Dinesh D'Souza, his brand new book, you need to pre-order, Stones Cry Out, comes out in October, but get it now. You'll help more people to see it. The Stones Cry Out. Anyone can understand this book. It's very well done, very well written. It's got imagery in it and all sorts of other great goodies. See you in a minute.
13: This is the Middle East Report. Each week, we connect you to the people, places in the land of Israel. And of course, we bring you truthful reporting on what's happening in that part of the world. Coming up September 11th and 12th, you and your family have an incredible opportunity to be a part of a very special event in Nashville, Tennessee, Gather the Nations. This is From Israel to the Body of Christ. You'll join believers from Israel and the nations for 2 days of worship, teaching, prayer, and fellowship. Gather the Nations began with a vision from Joshua Aaron, well-known singer, songwriter, and a Jewish believer in Jesus from Israel.
14: I just felt like we need to gather, and every year gather on or acknowledging the Feast of Trumpets. What is that? Feast of Trumpets is really, I believe it's the foreshadowing feast of the return of our Messiah. He is coming soon. You know, even those, my brethren, Jewish brethren, fellow Jewish brethren who believe that Messiah is coming, Feast of Trumpets really represents that. We believe he's coming soon. I believe he's coming back again. And I want to thank all of you, my Christian brothers and sisters, who've been standing with us, worshiping with us. We will not bow to the gods of men. We will worship the God of Israel. We will go up and worship and gather God of Abraham, Isaac, and Jacob. And today, I'm not going to hop on a train car. I'm not going to leave at the person's beck and call. I am going to stand up. We didn't realize that they meant business when they said they were going to take us away. We didn't realize what they were going to do in the end. Well, now they've told us what they would like to do. They would like to eradicate us. And they've said this, the Hamas Charter, even though France, even though England are agreeing with them and giving them a Palestinian state, even though their charter says it is the elimination of our people, we will stand together and we will just simply worship and give it to God. Please come join us. Go to gatherthenations.org, gatherthenations.org, worshiping the God of Abraham, Isaac, and Jacob together. As for me and my house, we will worship the Lord. I hope to see you there. Just go to gatherthenations.org. 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Bring your dancing shoes as we celebrate the Feast of Trumpets. God bless you. And may God be praised in all that he does. May he be worshiped everywhere we go.
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15: So I had a friend that invited me to come to Gather the Nations, and my background is Southern Baptist, and so coming has been such a blessing for me because I've learned about Israeli dance. Of course, I've learned what it's like to come together as one body under Christ.
16: Gathering together like this is really important because it brings different denominations together that wouldn't normally gather. The worship experience is amazing. You get to learn about other artists. 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
17: I think the fellowship and meeting the people and just seeing that even though there's some singers that we listen to and we love and everything, but it's just everybody is just for Christ.
18: We had no idea of what to expect here with Gather the Nations. And so we come into the first session, and immediately as worship begins, we sense the sweet presence of the Lord just come down on everybody that was in that room. And then as we continue to go to the sessions, there were people all over the world who were leading worship. And each session, the sweet presence of the Lord just coming down and filling up that room. And we did not expect that to happen during that time. It was just a beautiful, sweet time of worship.
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13: Gather the Nations is taking place in Nashville, Tennessee, September 11th and 12th. Tickets are limited. 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GatherTheNations.org. That's the Middle East Report. I'm John Riley.
9: Ladies and gentlemen, if you want to be discipled or you want to disciple your kids, it has to be deliberate. It's just not going to happen by osmosis. So you need to be very directed. And we have a course coming up called The Expedition to Reality. It's for your 6th to 8th graders. It will help ground them in the Christian worldview. Actually, it might be a little bit older than 8th grade. I have to look at it again. But go to crossexamine.org, click on online courses. Look for Expedition to Reality. It's going to go through all the major worldviews and land on Christianity. So your young person can be ready to know what they believe and why they believe it. So that starts August 31st. Then, I can't believe we were able to do this, but we were able to get video of Dr. Norman Geisler teaching one of the last courses he ever taught. It's called The History of Ancient and Medieval Western Philosophy. He will take you all the way from the pre-Socratics all the way to Aquinas, the Middle Ages. And you need to know, if you want to know what people think now, you got to look back into the ancients and the medieval philosophers to see the stream of thought and how people like Aquinas refuted so much of the nonsense, you know, 1,000 years almost in advance. That course is taught by my mentor. You'll be in the course. He will teach it to you. And then Dr. Richard Howe of Southern Evangelical Seminary, if you take the premium version, will be your Zoom Q&A instructor. I will join for one of those Zoom Q&As. That course, I'm going to take myself because I took it from him years ago and I need to be refreshed. It's called The History of Ancient and Medieval Western Philosophy. Go to crossexamine.org, click on online courses. You'll see it there. All right, let me go back to my guest, the great Dinesh D'Souza, the brand new book, The Stones Cry Out. Dinesh, you were talking at the top of the program, and you have it in the book, that the Bible turns out to be right on minor characters, minor details. Can you give us an example of a few of those?
10: Sure. Let's talk about these clay seals that I mentioned a little bit earlier. So in the 8th century, we have the prophet Isaiah. And then in the 6th century, a couple of hundred years later, we have the prophet Jeremiah. Mm. Now, Isaiah was a royal prophet. He was attached very close to King Hezekiah. And out of the ground has come the Hezekiah seal. And you know it's Hezekiah because it's a royal seal and it has his father's name, Hezekiah, son of Ahaz. So it's not just Hezekiah. There could have been more than one, but that's the Hezekiah seal. The king obviously made it with his own hand. Now, there is an Isaiah seal, interestingly, found nearby, and it says Isaiah the, and then a part of the seal is broken off. It's almost like, and obviously this is not in English, but it's like you had the word prophet, but it's missing like the T. Mm-hmm. So it's, if the letter is T, hey, it's Isaiah the prophet. Now, obviously, if it's a different letter, then it would be somebody else, but Isaiah and Hezekiah were side by side in the royal quarters. The seals are found side by side. And there is unlikely to be another sort of very important man, Isaiah, who with a kind of a title that sounds like prophet missing only one letter. So archaeologists generally agree that it's not certain, but it's very likely that's the seal of Isaiah. Now, fast forward to the time of Jeremiah, and you have some clay seal verification, but it's indirect. So Jeremiah was a doom and gloom man, and he was warning the king, a fellow named Zedekiah, that big troubles are coming to Judah, in the form of invasions from, as it turns out, Babylon. And the king was very upset to hear this. He didn't want to hear it. And so he rounds up two of his sidekicks. So here are their names, Jehukal, son of Shelemiah, and Gedaliah, son of Pashur. And he tells these two guys, go, like, follow Jeremiah around. Keep an eye on the guy. I don't want him causing me any trouble. And so these guys do that. And at one point, they round up Jeremiah with some other guys, and they throw him into a pit. I've even stood in that Jeremiah pit myself. And later, Jeremiah's prophecies all come true. You have the Babylonian exile. But I want to fast forward now 2,500 years to the present. And they're digging in the area of the Ophel, which is right near the temple. And out of the ground comes a single seal, and it has this name, Jehukal, son of Shelemiah. And then 2 years later, another seal found among others, Gedaliah, son of Pashur. Now, these two, you can call them biblical extras. You know, they barely mention in the Bible. But again, they suddenly spring to life archaeologically, and you realize that, hey, if these guys are, I mean, and again, coming back to this idea that the Bible was written much later, I mean, if you wrote it much later, you would never know these minor officials at the court of Zedekiah, right? It's like you and me with using no existing documents, trying to figure out, like, who are the White House interns in the middle of the 19th century at the time of President Buchanan. We would never know that.
9: Right.
10: And so this is why I think the verification of the Bible is so kind of exhilarating for the believer, and it makes the non-believer not only scratch his head, but he, like, doesn't know what to do with it. Some of the people, by the way, the skeptics were like, this seal has to be a forgery, except that the seal came straight out of the ground.
9: Well, they'll go to every extent to try and somehow debunk the Bible. And I think, Dinesh, because the Bible has moral implications for your life. You know, if they had found a scribe of Alexander the Great or something, nobody would, right? You know, if there was such a person, nobody would object to it. But if it has something to do with the Bible, they're going to come after you to try and debunk it. That's sort of their MO. That's why I always ask people, if Christianity were true, would you become a Christian? And 99 times out of 10, Dinesh, the answer is no.
10: You know? This is the thing, that even if you can't in general prove the miracles, think about it this way. If the Bible is historically true, the likelihood of it all being true is much greater, right? If you're a juror in a case and the suspect gives you a long account of what he did over the past 30 days, and of course some of it is pretty far out and you can't verify a lot of it, but he does say, on this day I ate a Chick-fil-A and here's my receipt. And then I crossed state lines and there you can see me on the surveillance video. And so we're able to check him out on so many different points. And then you discover I can't disprove him on a single point. Then you go, well, even though his story may seem a little out there, he's telling the truth, because every time I got to check him, he's right. And there's not a single case where I found that he was lying. So we're using this exact same kind of common sense approach to the Bible, which is if it proves to be right over here and right over here and right over here, and you have literally dozens upon dozens of discoveries covering pretty much every biblical episode from the patriarchs to the Acts of the Apostles, you know, in other words, Luke in the book of Acts, then the overall credibility of the Bible is greatly strengthened.
9: Titus Kennedy, in his book on archaeology, and you referenced some of Titus's work in your work, Dinesh, he found there's about 134 people named in the Bible that have been found in the dirt. 134, ladies and gentlemen. That's a lot of people. And many of these are prominent people who could have hurt somebody if they were telling lies about them. But on the other hand, many of them are just obscure people you never would have heard about anywhere else. As you just pointed out, Dinesh, these people were very minor characters around the time of Jeremiah, and yet we found them in the dirt. Let's jump over to the New Testament for a few minutes, if we can, Dinesh. And you have several chapters on that. Let's talk a little bit. How about we start with the Caiaphas ossuary? Tell us about that.
10: So you have the great scene in the Bible, the trial and the crucifixion of Jesus. And the major figures are, of course, King Herod, Pontius Pilate, the Roman prefect, the high priest named Caiaphas, and of course, Jesus. Now, there's great and interesting archaeology on all these people. But let's focus on Caiaphas. When Jesus is arrested, he's taken to the home of Caiaphas. Caiaphas is really the kind of human engineer of the crucifixion because Pilate didn't really want to do it.
0: Right.
10: Caiaphas has to get the Sanhedrin or the priestly council agitated. Then they have to intimidate Pilate. Finally, Pilate kind of relents. So here's Caiaphas. Now, the Bible just gives his first name. I mean, his last name, Caiaphas. But the historian Josephus tells us his first name, Joseph. He's Joseph Caiaphas. Now, recently, a couple of decades ago, they're digging in the priestly quarter, the aristocratic quarter of Jerusalem, and they find a bunch of stone boxes that are called ossuaries. Now, in the first century AD, if you die, you're put into a tomb, and when your bones, when you decay down to your bones, they take the bones out, put it in a box, and stick your name on it. So that's what an ossuary is. It's a named box. And so the archaeologists are sort of scratching their chins and looking around at these boxes. And one of them is like, stands out. It's particularly ornate or grand, very important person. And they look more closely. And here's what it says. Yehoseph bar Caiapha. Yehoseph is Joseph. Bar, son of Caiapha, Caiaphas. And then they open the box and inside are the bones of a 60-year-old man. And they date the bones, dates to the first century AD. It's Caiaphas. So think about it. I mean, for you and me as believers, we're not just talking about some inscription that happens to have the guy's name. You're looking at his actual bones. Mm. So the impact of bringing these figures into the corridors of history where they're undeniable, the same, by the way, is true in a different way of Pontius Pilate. A Pontius Pilate inscription is found. It's dedicated to the Emperor Tiberius. And by the way, it not only confirms the existence of Pilate, but some of the skeptics had said, you know, these Bible writers are so careless. They don't even know his title. They call him the prefect of Judea. His real title is procurator, because later the historian Tacitus uses the term procurator. And so that's where the skeptics got it from, that the Bible writers obviously getting it third hand or fourth hand, except the Pontius Pilate inscription coming out of the ground of northern Israel in Caesarea Maritima says the following: Pontius Pilate, prefect of Judea. The Bible not only had his existence, but it had his title precisely correct.
0: What else regarding the crucifixion, Dinesh, do people get right? Or I should say, does the Bible get right? What can we verify archaeologically, either in people or details?
10: There is a debate about the Via Dolorosa. Does it go over here? Or does it go over there? That's a legitimate dispute. I think what is quite clear is that, and by the way, I'll make a broader point here. Many of the sites involving Jesus, where he was born, his childhood home, and the site of his crucifixion were obviously known to the early Christians. And so they would venerate these sites. Pilgrims would go to them in the early decades, the late first century, early second century. Now, in the second century, a Roman emperor, a pagan, named Hadrian, decided, I'm going to stamp out the Christian sites. I'm tired of these people. I'm going to teach them a lesson. And he knew where the sites were. He was just a few decades after the Gospels. And so what he did was he went to these sites, these known sites that were venerated by the early Christians, and he built pagan monuments on top of them. Little did the guy know that by doing this, he was marking the site for later identification. So in the fourth century, when Constantine converted to Christianity, he sent his mother to Jerusalem to find the holy sites. She knew exactly where to look. She found the pagan monuments, took them down, and basically built churches.
0: It backfired on Hadrian. We know where those sites are. And they have been verified, ladies and gentlemen, including the Church of the Holy Sepulchre, which is in Dinesh's new book, The Stones Cry Out. Get it now. Pre-order it now. You'll help non-believers to see it. Maybe they'll get saved too. Back right after the break.
21: Seattle officials chill free speech at a Christian event. This is Matt Staver with Freedom's Call. Liberty Council filed a lawsuit against the city of Seattle, the mayor, and chief of police on behalf of organizers for a grassroots revival event called May Day USA. The city unlawfully denied the May Day organizers a permit to peacefully assemble at a traditional downtown location due to its religious message. Instead, the city steered the event to a park in a predominantly LGBTQ community where the group was violently attacked by protesters. The plaintiffs have asked for a permanent injunction restraining the city from continuing its unlawful permitting process that violates the rights to free speech, religious exercise, peaceable assembly, assembly and equal protection. The group is also seeking equal access to Seattle's streets and traditional public forums. The city's unconstitutional permitting scheme causes irreparable harm to free speech and cannot continue. Stay informed at Liberty Council's website, lc.org.
0: Jesus said the stones will cry out. Well, actually, the stones are crying out if you're willing to look at them. My friend Dinesh D'Souza, author, filmmaker, podcaster, debater, worked in the Reagan White House many years ago as well. He has a brand new book coming out in October, but you want to pre-order it. It's called The Stones Cry Out. We've talked about some Old Testament discoveries, some New Testament discoveries. Let's spend just a couple of minutes on Luke. Particularly, he writes Luke and Acts, and archaeologically, it's quite rich, isn't it, Dinesh?
10: Yeah, the book of Acts changes the sort of geographical focus of archaeology, because the Old Testament archaeology is mostly in Israel. If you step outside of Israel, you're talking about Egypt, Assyria, Babylonia. But the New Testament, of course, involves Greece and Rome, and then now parts of modern Turkey. And so Luke is a very detailed commentator, and he gives you all kinds of excruciatingly minor details. He'll tell you that on this particular Greek island, the politicians are called politarchs. And he tells you that in Malta, the head of the of Malta is called, quote, the first man of the island. He tells you that if you are sailing off this particular Greek island, the winds are too strong and you've got to dock over here. So historians and archaeologists were initially very skeptical about the Book of Acts. They thought it was just a rigmarole of information that couldn't be verified. But then people said, well, we can actually check out all these minor details in Luke. And it turns out that one after the other, check, check, check, Luke is like a detail man. I mean, he's like an investigative journalist. Mm. And so his details are right. And so archaeologists who started out, as I say, a little dubious, have a great deal of respect for the sort of veracity of Luke, even on very, very small points. It turns out that when you go back and look, what was the currency over here? What was the chief magistrate's title over there? Luke's got it dead on.
0: In fact, we listed all those a number of years ago in the book, I Don't Have Enough Faith to Be an Atheist. The updated version comes out in late October, ladies and gentlemen. There's 84 details in the Book of Acts alone from chapter 13 to the end of the book that have all been verified either by archaeology or other historical sources or just topography. As you just said, Dinesh, you can just look at the topography or the geography and go, man, Luke gets all these minor details right. And while he's getting these minor details right, he's also talking about the fact that Paul is doing miracles. So why would he be telling you the truth about all these minor details and then lying about miracles? Why would he do such a thing, Dinesh?
10: Exactly. Great point. And there are two other big points to make. One is that this archaeology has only been done on the Bible, right? No one can archaeologically verify the Quran or the Bhagavad Gita or the Buddhist scriptures. Only the Bible can withstand 150 years of excruciating and skeptical scrutiny. That's an important point. I think the other thing that's interesting, and I raise this later in the book, is this. Why now? Right? The palace of King David's been sitting under the ground for 3,000 years. Why is God choosing now, our time, to, you could almost say, speak in a little bit of a different language? The language of the Bible is sort of, it declares things. It doesn't really try to prove them. In the beginning, God created the heavens and the earth. There you go. I'm not going to give you any evidence. I'm just going to state it straight out. And the Bible proclaims things like that. But archaeology works sort of in the inductive mode, right? Archaeology works piece by piece and detail by detail, almost like putting together the pieces of a jigsaw. So it's almost like in a secular age, God is saying, all right, you know what? I know that you guys claim to respect the language of the university and of reason and of science. All right, we're going to follow the science, to use a phrase I get out of the COVID era. And that's what my book does. It basically, in a very understandable way, because some people go, well, Dinesh, come on, man. Are you telling me I got to study archaeology? No, I'm not. I'm doing that work for you. I'm making it easy. I'm delivering it to you on a plate. And so what you need to do is just digest this stuff, and it'll make you a very dangerous Christian.
0: But if you want to follow the science, you got to have your fourth booster, Dinesh. That's what you got to do, huh? Hey, Dinesh, I got to ask you this. There's so much great evidence in your book, The Stones Cry Out. People have to get it. And it's an easy read. It's a fun read. And it's got QR codes in it. Take you to the site. It's got pictures in the back of all these discoveries. We'll put some of those here in the video version of this podcast. But you're an evidence guy. I'm an evidence guy. You also follow politics. You've done that for many years. You've been involved in politics. You worked at the Reagan White House. You've been following what's been going on with Tucker. He was your friend for many years. You've been following what's going on with Candace. Let's just look at Candace, because obviously Candace has been saying a lot of things that appear to have no evidence behind them, Dinesh. I mean, there's evidence for the Bible. Is there any evidence for any of the things Candace Owens has been saying, particularly about our mutual friend Charlie Kirk?
10: Well, I got to say, Frank, I'm very disappointed in Candace. Once she set up the CIA, what I affectionately call the Candace Intelligence Agency, she promised that like major new findings would be coming. And if not coming directly from her, she was empowering her own viewers to become part-time sleuths to dig up information. And ask yourself this, I mean, not just in the Charlie Kirk case, but in any case at all. Look at the Macron case. Look at our other investigations and simply ask yourself, can you name a single fact previously unknown of any relevance in bringing us closer to understanding any of these mysteries that she is purporting to solve? And I think the clear answer to that is no. So now we have a sort of a different question, which is like, what is the psychological profile of Candace and her followers? Like, what are they doing here? I mean, is this a form of like midget bowling in which something really bizarre is going on and you want to look away, but you sort of can't because it's

0: Candace goes, oh, you know, Frank is trying to hurt me. And no, I pray for Candace. I don't have anything personally against Candace. I think she's a very talented woman. I just, she would use her talents in a positive way instead of slandering widows. Because no one ever asked this question, Dinesh. What if you're wrong? What if Candace is wrong? And she is. She doesn't have any evidence for this. And I can guarantee you, Erica or none of us around Charlie were involved in his murder. Yet she has been slandering a woman and her children and her husband's organization for almost a year now. And nobody ever asks, what if she's wrong? God hates slander, hates gossip.
1: I think there's that aspect. And the other thing about it is that there is a trial that will likely be happening. And you've got an accused, a suspect who says, I did it. And whose family says he did it. And whose texts say, I did it. And so there's a lot of evidence here.
0: And his boyfriend says he did it.
1: His boyfriend says I did it. Now, the reason you know that what Candace is doing is so twisted, let's imagine, and this is a little far out, but it drives the point home. Let's say that the suspect was Ben Shapiro. And Ben Shapiro, there he is on the roof. And, you know, his friends go, ah, that's Ben. And, you know, and Ben sends texts, the exact same evidence. Would Candace would be all over it. I mean, my wife and I follow these true crime cases. And in general, you have a lot less evidence than we have in this case. The evidence here seems overwhelming. And I realize some T's need to be crossed and some I's need to be dotted. And that's what a trial is for. But here's Candace almost conducting a one-woman campaign to exonerate this guy. She's almost begging for the defense to sort of contact her and sort of rely on her evidence. They seem to be keeping a prudent distance, perhaps knowing that she's a little deranged. But so all of this aspect of it, I think, is also very peculiar and not easy to account for.
0: No, it's not. It's really very, very strange. But lies, accusation, and slander are what Satan does and demons do and the demonic influence does. And everything that she has found out, like minor details between eyewitness accounts, CPR, no CPR, drone, no drone. Even if people happen to be lying over that, it doesn't affect the evidence or direct the bullseye at anyone else as being complicit, because eyewitnesses always disagree over minor details. If they told exactly the same story word for word, that would be more evidence of a conspiracy than if they had these minor details different like we do.
1: Well, I mean, you could apply this point in some ways to the four Gospels,
0: right? Of course, you could. Yeah.
1: The way that if you approach the four Gospels simply as a police detective, if a police detective gets four different accounts of the same event, the same accident, what did you see? You notice that there are going to be some discrepancies and even some contradictions because everyone is giving it from their perspective.
0: Right.
1: If all the accounts were identical, the officer would suspect that something is choreographed, something is staged. And so Candace is using the natural variability of human testimony to somehow imply that some conspiracy is afoot, when quite obviously that's not the case here.
0: Hey, Dinesh, tell everyone your website.
1: My website is DineshDeSouza.com. You can follow me on X at Dinesh D'Souza. My weekly show is just called Dinesh.
0: And the great book, The Stones Cry Out. Get it now. Thanks, Dinesh. Lord willing, we'll see you here next week, ladies and gentlemen. God bless.
2: I'm Steve O'Dell with Mission Network News. Maharashtra state just became the 13th domino in India to fall to religious restriction, with an anti-conversion law now in effect. Bible for the World's John Podaiti says,
3: each time a state passes it, the restrictions get tighter and tighter, the penalties get more stringent.
2: The law bans religious conversion through broadly defined allurement, making it easier to target Christian outreach. Yet God is moving.
3: You thought every time a law like this comes out, we think, okay, it's going to shut down from there. And then often it's from the same very state that just passed the law. We'll get a request, you know, we need 20,000 Gospels of John here for our outreach activities. I'm like, wow, I thought, you know, you guys would be backing off a little bit, but you're not at all.
2: Pray the people of India know and follow

0: Jesus. And at Transform Iran, Bible translation for many of Iran's ethnic languages is on the cusp of breakthrough, but your help is needed. Here's the beginning of John chapter 4 in the Gilaki language. Lana Silk with Transform Iran says they have begun assembling translator teams for 20 other ethnic languages. These are local speakers who will create authentic content despite the great personal risk.
1: We've had people arrested. We've had people who we still haven't had word for that are unaccounted for.
0: Silk says openness to the gospel is happening almost exclusively in the Persian-speaking part of Iran, but that's less than half of Iran's population. Pray for the work and consider partnering financially to help spread God's word into more languages. Thank you for listening to Mission Network News, a service of One Way Ministries. 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
3: This is the Middle East Report. Each week, we connect you to the people, places in the land of Israel. And of course, we bring you truthful reporting on what's happening in that part of the world. Coming up September 11th and 12th, you and your family have an incredible opportunity to be a part of a very special event in Nashville, Tennessee, Gather the Nations. This is From Israel to the Body of Christ. You'll join believers from Israel and the nations for 2 days of worship, teaching, prayer, and fellowship. Gather the Nations began with a vision from Joshua Aaron, well-known singer, songwriter, and a Jewish believer in Jesus from Israel.
4: I just felt like we need to gather, and every year gather on or acknowledging the Feast of Trumpets. What is that? Feast of Trumpets is really, I believe it's the foreshadow. We believe it's the foreshadowing feast of the return of our Messiah. He is coming soon. You know, even those, my brethren, Jewish brethren, fellow Jewish brethren who believe that Messiah is coming, Feast of Trumpets really represents that. We believe he's coming soon. I believe he's coming back again. And I want to thank all of you, my Christian brothers and sisters, who've been standing with us, worshiping with us. We will not bow to the gods of men. We will worship the God of Israel. We will go up and worship and gather God of Abraham, Isaac, and Jacob. And today, I'm not going to hop on a train car. I'm not going to leave at the person's beck and call. I am going to stand up. We didn't realize that they meant business when they said they were going to take us away. We didn't realize what they were going to do in the end. Well, now they've told us what they would like to do. They would like to eradicate us. And they've said this, the Hamas Charter, even though France, even though England are agreeing with them and giving them a Palestinian state, even though their charter says it is the elimination of our people, we will stand together and we will just simply worship and give it to God. Please come join us. Go to gatherthenations.org, gatherthenations.org, worshiping the God of Abraham, Isaac, and Jacob together. As for me and my house, we will worship the Lord. I hope to see you there. Just go to gatherthenations.org. Bring your shofars. Bring your dancing shoes as we celebrate the Feast of Trumpets. God bless you. And may God be praised in all that he does. May he be worshiped everywhere we go.
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5: So I had a friend that invited me to come to Gather the Nations, and my background is Southern Baptist, and so coming has been such a blessing for me because I've learned about Israeli dance. 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
6: Gathering together like this is really important because it brings different denominations together that wouldn't normally gather. 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
7: I think the fellowship and meeting the people and just seeing that even though there's some singers that we listen to and we love and everything, but it's just everybody is just for Christ.
8: We had no idea of what to expect here with Gather the Nations. 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And then as we continued to go to the sessions, there were people all over the world who were leading worship. And each session, the sweet presence of the Lord just coming down and filling up that room. And we did not expect that to happen during that time. It was just a beautiful, sweet time of worship.
6: I would absolutely recommend this to other people, and we do.
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3: Gather the Nations is taking place in Nashville, Tennessee, September 11th and 12th. 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GatherTheNations.org. That's the Middle East Report. I'm John Riley.
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14: 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We also publish daily clips from the show over on our Facebook page, At the Core on Facebook. You can get highlight clips there on the At the Core Facebook page if you follow us there. Acts chapter 19 is where we are today. Acts chapter 19. And it happened while Apollos was at Corinth that Paul, having passed through the upper regions, came to Ephesus. And finding some disciples, he said to them, "Did you receive the Holy Spirit when you believed?" So they answered him and said, "We have not so much as heard whether there even is a Holy Spirit." And he said to them, "Into what then were you baptized?" So they said, "Into John's baptism." Then Paul said, "John indeed baptized with a baptism of repentance, saying to the people that they should believe on him who would come after him, that is, Christ Jesus." So when they heard this, they were baptized in the name of the Lord Jesus. And when Paul had laid hands on them, the Holy Spirit came upon them, and they spoke with tongues and prophesied. Now the men were about 12 in all. Here we have Paul's teachings on the Holy Spirit, Paul's teachings on believers' baptism. And it's important to note that every New Testament believer, when they receive salvation, when they profess faith in Jesus Christ for salvation, they receive the Holy Spirit. And that is what allows us as believers to live sanctified lives, to live lives honoring to God, and to combat our sin nature is through the power of the Holy Spirit. In our flesh, we don't have any power to be the things of God and to do the things of God. Rather, we need the Holy Spirit, God in us, in order to live righteously in a sanctified life. That's what salvation brings, is the salvation through Jesus and the power of the Holy Spirit in every believer's life. Acts chapter 19, that's verses 1 through 7. Speaking of Paul and his teachings and his ministry, the trip to Greece is coming up in March of 2027. My brother Wesley and I, we're going to be taking a group to Greece, traversing, riding, and walking the very footsteps of Paul. We're going to be going to Thessaloniki, Athens, Corinth, and many other places, Berea as well. ancient Corinth. And we would love to have you join us. So if you want to check out that tour, you can go over to tours.afa.net, tours.afa.net. My parents are going to be taking a group to Italy just after that, the week following, and you can join them as well. All of that information is available at tours.afa.net. And we've actually published and made available all of our trips for next year. So you can check them all out at tours.afa.net. Well, let's break down some of the clips I want to get to this segment. The topic of immigration in America just is continuing to dominate the political conversation, as over the last several decades, we've let tens of millions of foreigners into our nation through both legal and illegal means. Through the legal process, they eventually become, many of them, U.S. citizens. And we're seeing the repercussions of this, not just in our own land, but looking at Europe. Europe is pretty much where we'll be in 10 or 15 years if we don't do anything. If we don't intervene here, stop the bleeding, reverse the crisis, we will be where Europe is in 10 years, where Europe currently is, and it's a very bad place to be. Muslim immigration is pretty much bringing down Europe. It's a disaster. Crime rates are up. Rape gangs are up. And the woke left-wing Marxist ideology takeover is very, very bad for Europe. And if we don't do anything about it in America, it will lead to our downfall as well. Let's listen to this is Representative Ogles, if I'm pronouncing it correct, probably not, Representative Ogles from Representative Andy Ogles from Tennessee. And he was actually talking recently about the effects of immigration on crime rates, especially in Europe, and how that could happen in America as well. Let's listen to this.
15: You know, obviously, this is a hotly debated topic, but we have the benefit of learning from Europe and their mistakes. And so you can look at countries like the UK, like Germany, for that matter, where they've had this mass immigration, migration, perhaps even you might say invasion, and what it's done to crime rates. You know, when you have a city like London, where your migrant population is 10 to 12% of the population, yet 50% of the sex crimes, you've got to acknowledge the fact that you have a problem. And so we can stand by and let that happen here in the New York and Chicago and Nashville and elsewhere, or we can have an honest conversation of we have to do a better job of deciding who comes in and who has to leave. This is our country. We set the terms of the invitation to come into this country. And oh, by the way, coming here is a privilege, not a right. And we need to acknowledge that fact as we, you know, struggle or fight to keep our city safe.
14: So that's a House of Representatives Freedom Caucus member talking about the ability and the right for a nation to control its borders, to control who comes in. This is a non-controversial issue, at least it should be, a non-controversial position to state that America has the right to accept or deny anyone it deems appropriate to enter the country or ineligible to enter the country for whatever reason. This is why I think a lot of conservatives are growing more favorable, holding a more favorable view towards a immigration moratorium, both legal and illegal. At a minimum, we need to halt all visa, which would make up a lot of the immigration, halt all of these refugee programs. Between the visa programs, the refugee programs, we're talking about hundreds of thousands of people. Now, President Trump has pretty much put a halt on illegal immigration at the southern and northern border. But now we've got to talk about what are we going to do with the million plus people we're letting into the country legally every single year? And who are we letting them in and why are we letting them in? The Trump administration needs to put their crosshairs on Muslim immigration. That's where the focus needs to be from a policy and a permit standpoint. Because when you look at Minnesota and some of these other states that have now majority Muslim populations for a lot of these municipalities, how do you think that happened, folks? As I said, I've said before and I'll say it again, this is not an organic American citizens en masse converting to Islam. That's not what's happening here. What we have is our elected officials and our government agencies are allowing the mass migration through legal means of Muslims into the homeland. That's how this happens. That's how you have basically Somali suburbs and towns and cities in Minnesota. It's through the legal immigration process. So at this juncture, all immigration pathways are on the table for debate and cancellation because of this problem. That needs to be abundantly clear. Secretary Rubio recently announced hundreds of thousands of visas are being paused, halting the visa process. And so there's so much damage to repair here with what's been done to our country over the last few decades on the illegal immigration side of things that we just need to put a moratorium on all of this. Let's just pause it all while we get our house in order. And if you don't think Islam is a problem in America, folks, this is going to be clip three. And this is out of Chicago. This isn't out of Syria or out of Iran. This is an Islamic quote-unquote scholar in Chicago talking about how Muslims came here to overtake America, not to share America. Clip three.
16: Unfortunately, these days, we don't repeat this enough, or we don't have this aqidah concept firm in our minds that Islam did not come to coexist. Islam is the, Islam la yu'la. Al-Islam ya'lu wa la yu'la alayh. And Islam is raised high and nothing is raised above Islam. We can't think of Islam that it came to live with these other religions in the sense that Islam is a religion amongst those religions and they have a share with the truth. And they have a share of justice. And they have a share of, you know, this worship of Allah, the correct worship of Allah subhanahu wa ta'ala. Islam came to correct all of that. Islam came to remove the oppression of all those religions. And it is the only truth, and it is the only way to justice.
14: Islam is the only way to justice. It came to remove all of the quote-unquote oppressive religions of America. Well, what's the dominant religion in America? Christianity. Still today, in spite of the fact that we've seen perpetual decline in Christianity, people recognizing themselves as Christians, and we do have a very problematic, immoral culture, Christianity is still the dominant religion in America. And so for all this talk and all this fear-mongering about Christian nationalism, which, first off, can you define that, please? Because here's what the left does. They come up with these terms that nobody's ever heard before, and then they start throwing them around. Christian nationalist, what is that? Because I'm pretty sure they're defining anyone and everyone that is a born-again Christian that cares about the country and votes and speaks out about their values and their faith, that's a Christian nationalist. I'm pretty sure they would have called George Washington a Christian nationalist. And if that's the case, then call me what you want, because I like George Washington. But nonetheless, folks, Islamic nationalism is the threat. Islamic jihad is the threat. And this is why it was self-defeating for our politicians and previous administrations to en masse allow Muslim immigration. This happened, folks, after 9/11, in response to various conflicts in the Middle East, Syria, even Iraq, Afghanistan, we allowed hundreds of thousands, at this point millions, of legal Muslim immigrants into our country. Very lax vetting system, very lax vetting protocols. And what I have a problem with is, why would you even let somebody in the country that's questionable? Like, we know they're Muslim, but we're not sure if they love America or not, but well, let's just let them in. Why would you even do that? Of course, the suicidal empathy explains it all. This woke, weak notion that America, in our past, we've been evil and we've got to make things right and we've got to bend over backwards, and we've got to be weak, and we can't be viewed as Islamophobic. So we're just going to let them all in. In the name of being kind, we're just going to let them all in. And we've done that. And now we've created Islamic strongholds in some of America's most populous states where they basically have their own zip code. And their ideology and their false religion is at fundamental odds with the American form of government. That's not a controversial statement. That's not even a debated statement. The question is, why would we continue allowing millions of people who don't like America into America? We'll be back in a few.
17: I will.
18: It's Crazy Money Day. Hi, I'm Chuck Bentley with my money life from Crown. In 1969, bank teller John Conrad walked out of a bank with $215,000 in cash, then disappeared. For more than 50 years, he lived under a false identity, successfully avoiding capture. Only at the end of his life did he reveal who he really was. Imagine spending half a century looking over your shoulder. That's a high price to pay for money. The lesson isn't simply that crime doesn't pay. It's that money gained without integrity never brings the peace it promises. Proverbs 10:2 says, "Ill-gotten treasures have no lasting value, but righteousness delivers from death." Financial shortcuts may appear attractive. Whether fraud, deception, dishonest business practices, or simply cutting ethical corners, the immediate reward can seem worth the risk. But every dishonest dollar comes with hidden costs, like a guilty conscience, broken relationships, lost trust, and the constant burden of covering up the truth. The greatest financial asset you'll ever possess isn't your income, your investments, or your net worth. It's your character. A good reputation is worth far more than ill-gotten fortune. As Proverbs 22:1 says, a good name is more desirable than great riches. While John Conrad spent decades hiding his identity, faithful stewards have nothing to hide. True wealth is measured by the integrity with which we earn it, manage it, and use it to honor the Lord. Now, if credit card debt is ruining your reputation, let Christian credit counselors help. 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
19: Should there be a sequel to Young Washington? Hi, this is Dave Zanotti. Let's talk about it today on the Public Square. Lots of people are asking that question, and of course, it's so fascinating, and we are so thankful that the film Young Washington has come out to get that part of George Washington's stories up and on the screen. Now, we've got a few issues here and there about creative license and the way that certain things were done and certain pieces of the story were stretched a little. One of those pieces has to do with George Washington's love life. The film depicts him as courting a woman who he didn't court, because she was already married. Yes, Sally Fairfax was already married by the time that this portion of the film was depicted as George Washington's being a suitor to her. So that was a little bit of creative license. But what is interesting that is not covered in this film is the story of George and Martha Washington. So we asked Dr. William B. Allen, one of the most esteemed authors on Washington in America, if there was going to be a sequel to this movie, what would he prescribe? And fascinatingly, he said, "I would make it a love story. I would tell the story of Washington's life and service through the wonder and the beauty of their marriage. I'd tell the story of George and Martha Washington." Well, we hope that someone hears that and takes good counsel and would do just that thing. One thing I can tell you is if you'd be interested in an audio version of what that might look like or sound like, can I encourage you to visit us at the Public Square, go to Christmas in America, and check out Christmas in America 1783. I Will Be Home for Christmas. It's a story about the love of George Washington and Martha Washington, and how George Washington made one continual promise to his wife. When the war was over, he'd be home for Christmas, and how he kept that promise in 1783. This is Dave Zanotti on the Public Square. Thanks for listening.
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14: 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Glad to have you back with us for the second segment of today's program. 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Well, introducing our next guest, we have on with us Daniel and Matt Kuman, if I pronounce their name correctly. They are writers and directors for the film Daniel in the Fiery Furnace. It's going to be out in September, which is this month now. Can't believe it's already September. But Daniel and Matt are with us now to talk about this film, give us a little sneak peek, and then tell folks how they can watch it. Daniel and Matt, glad to have you guys on.
20: Yeah, thanks for having us. Thank you.
14: Absolutely. Well, we'll start left to right for those watching the video. Daniel is wearing the black, and Matt's actually wearing the Daniel shirt, obviously, for the film there. So I had to get past that confusion. But hey, Daniel, tell us a little bit about your story, how you and your brother got into filmmaking, and then we'll jump into this film, Daniel in the Fiery Furnace.
20: Yeah, thanks. Well, we basically have been doing this for 20 years now, and it's been a journey. There's three brothers, Kuman brothers, that run the Unveil Studios, and we got into film because we really felt called into it. I think that, you know, many are called, few are chosen maybe, but we got into it to really shine a light, like, you know, the light exposes in film, and we felt our name is actually rooted in 2 Corinthians, you know, those who see the Lord with unveiled face to behold the glory of the Lord. So we came up with Unveil Studios, and it's been something that we've been passionate about, telling stories that impact the human heart. And what impacts the heart more than the Bible? I mean, the Word of God is alive, it's active. And we found that biblical stories is really our wheelhouse now, where we want to tell stories from. And we've been so inspired by the book, by the Bible, and wanting to share that with audiences, and getting so much of groundswell of support from others that want to see the scripture on screen. And that's really where this film has come from.
14: Amen. Hey, Matt, tell us before we, I want to kind of cover this from a high level before we get into the actual film. We're talking to Daniel and Matt Kuman about their film, Daniel and the Fiery Furnace, and we'll give the URL multiple times here shortly. But Matt, what's the Christian filmmaking business like now with on the funding side? Because there's just a lot of money that goes into producing films. So what path have you guys gone down? I know there's a couple of different avenues for funding and some crowdfunding, et cetera. But what have you guys found that works the best for your family and the ministry?
21: Yeah, well, I think the landscape's changed significantly recently here. Shows like The Chosen and House of David and these kind of shows have made the faith film and faith TV more popular, you know, or more accessible to a broader range of people. And so people are kind of looking for these stories. There is a traditional funding model through studio and that kind of thing. But what we found was by going through a crowdfund that we were able to engage a really excited core group of people to become fans and investors at the same time. And, you know, watching some other models, like Angel Studios has done some of this with some of their projects. And we were able to just engage a Bible audience with investing into a project that they can be a part of. And that's the majority of our funds came from that. So that's not necessarily a traditional model for filmmakers, but in the faith community, that crowd is so important. And we're finding that now as we're getting the movie out into theaters, they're engaged too now and part of the journey with us. So it's actually really exciting.
14: Yeah, it's encouraging to see faith-based films, Christian films, do so well. And the fact that the market wants it. I mean, people want encouraging, you know, wholesome content and entertainment, which is very refreshing to see the demand out there. Daniel, tell us the inception. Tell us the vision. When did you guys decide to go all in on Daniel and the Fiery Furnace?
20: Well, you know, it's interesting. When we started filmmaking, we always thought we would eventually get to biblical stories. I think this was the right time for us. Like we really needed to grow in the craft of storytelling to do something as big and epic and as the scale of Daniel. And I think the journey to this point, I mean, we had a really amazing in to the story of Daniel. You actually have to go see the movie in theaters to get, I can't give away the plot twist, but there was an end to the story that genuinely was like an aha moment that really made us write the script. And it was amazing how that guy guided the process. And in the research phase of, like, we had this, you know, I think it was George Lucas that calls it the MacGuffin. You know, you have to have the reason why you're making the movie. We had our reason why, and you'll find out when you see the movie what we're talking about. I know that sounds mysterious, but it truly is a mystery hiding in plain sight in the Bible. But that piece was there. And then it was like, okay, let's research and understand these characters. And what we found, and we use this analogy, if the Old Testament is 2 inches thick, 1 inch of that text is about the 70-year exile period where the Jews were sent into exile in Babylon. Why is this such a significant part of the scripture? And we believe the answer is because it begins to unveil the Gentile history of the path to a Messiah. Mm-hmm. The Messiah was first for the Jews and then for the Gentiles. And so it actually becomes the narrative by which the Gentiles can learn about salvation. And Daniel himself experienced that and was taken aback by the revelation, you know? And so we have all of these prophetic Gentile kingdoms that are laid out. And then there's this other kingdom that was a rock not carved by human hands that comes and destroys the statue of all the other kingdoms and says this, you know, Daniel tells the king, this kingdom will be forever. And this is the unveiling of the Messiah. And it's an incredible, incredible part of the entire narrative of scripture, which Jesus himself then quoted in the book of Matthew, verifying that Daniel was a prophet and verifying that he was the Son of Man that was spoken of in Daniel's story. So when we started to unpack that and look at how that affects Jeremiah, Habakkuk, Ezekiel, I mean, I'm getting excited because it's all of these prophets, they're all tied together and they're all part of that same narrative. So that just really lit our fire as storytellers.
14: Amen. Unveiltv.com is the URL. You guys may have a different URL, but the one I'm privy to here is unveiltv.com. From there, you can click reserve my seats now for Daniel in the Fiery Furnace, coming out September 13th. Let's see, Matt, tell us how you guys are going to, debut this, what, where it's going to be available, and then what the long-term plan is when it comes to streaming and other things like that.
21: Yeah, so it comes out early. September 18th is the official release date, but you can get group tickets and pre-screen it earlier if you take a group. So on the, I think you can get to it from that link, but also daniel.movie, you can find the link to the tickets, the group tickets. And right there, you can go and take a group to the theater early if you do a group. Otherwise, it's 17th, you can get some advanced screenings, and then the 18th is the wide release. So in the U.S., it's going to be, we're looking at around 1,000 theaters. You have to keep requesting theaters. So if there's more interest, the theaters will take the film. And this is really part of the exciting thing about the, you know, the faith-based films, is that we can actually create more excitement around this story and these projects and get the exhibitors, the theaters, to take our films and show them because we're showing the interest. So if we can, you know, if you don't see it in your town, call your theater, knock on their door, email them and say, hey, we want to see this. Our group wants to see this. And they will, they'll open the doors for you because they want to sell tickets. So It works out great. And we need to get these stories out.
14: Absolutely. I knew you guys would have a smart URL. So daniel.movie is it. So sorry for giving out the more complicated URL. Daniel.movie is the URL. And the September 13th, that's in Canada. That's when tickets come available in Canada. So right now, though, in the U.S., you can purchase tickets over at daniel.movie. This film's coming out later in September on the 18th, and nearly 1,000 or over 1,000 theaters all around the country. And, of course, if it's not in your town or your city, you can talk to your local theater and request it if you've got a group that wants to view it, and go about it that way. Daniel.movie is the URL. Let me ask you this, Matt. The tell us kind of what the maybe the something that surprised you throughout this process, because filmmaking, number one, how long did it take to produce the film, and what are some hurdles or some surprises you came across throughout the process?
21: Oh, that's a good question. Well, we started in 2023, so we did some shooting in 23. We did a couple days actually in India is where we shot on location. Wow. We did two shoots, one for 3 days, and then came back. And then about 2 years later, we went and finished the rest of the shoot into 25 more days in India. I would say one of the surprises is that, that we're here. I mean, it's a long journey, you know, it's a long journey, and not a surprise, but like to be having these calls and these doing these podcasts and things right now, it's surreal, you know, because it's such a long journey. So I don't know, time is weird that way. It's like once you reach that destination, you go, oh, wow, all that runway behind me. was quite a journey. And so looking back, it was quite an arduous trip getting to this point. But I shouldn't say I'm surprised. I mean, God has really just been with us the whole way. I think the challenges we faced were significant, though. We faced, you know, the financial hurdle, getting funding fully for the movie. Shooting in India was wild. So we had, you know, on the day we're filming the Shadrach, Meshach, Abednego not bowing to an idol, we have idol worship all around us. And so we were really feeling like we were in the midst of that spiritual battle as we were making the movie. So we faced challenges with the language and with just transportation and getting visas and all along the way. But we had, you know, one amazing thing about having investors who are believers is you can go back to them and say, hey, can you guys pray for us?
0: Yeah.
21: Did you, we have this specific hurdle that we need to get over. Could you guys just pray? And, you know, there'd be times where everything felt like it was going good and we wouldn't ask so much for prayer, you know, how that is. And then all of a sudden you go,
1: that's when you need it the most.
21: We haven't been praying and how can we tell? Cause this is hard.
0: Yeah.
21: And so, yeah, we went through ups and downs and, God really came through and doesn't mean it was, without error or hurdles or difficulty, but you know, here we are.
0: Yeah.
21: And, that's been quite a trip.
1: Congratulations, guys. Daniel, we got about 2 minutes left. Daniel.movie, by the way, is the URL. You can check out this brand new film coming out this month, Daniel and the Fiery Furnace. Daniel.movie is that URL. Daniel, last question. Once again, we got about 90 seconds or 2 minutes left. What's it like for coming from someone in a family ministry? My grandfather started the ministry. My dad runs it now. My brother and my sister and I work here and serve here. What's it like producing films with your siblings?
20: Well, we've been joking that we only appear on camera together, but we don't do anything else together. But that's not really true. There's that beautiful verse in scripture, you know, how blessed it is when brothers dwell together in unity, and how much more true when they're actually blood brothers. You know, we've really experienced the blessing of that and not being conflictory. Is that even a word? Not conflicting or yeah. That's not a word. Apparently
1: it can be.
20: I'm claiming it, yeah. You know, not being at odds with each other, but pushing for the same vision. Like we're not only pushing for the same creative vision, but we're pushing for the vision of people reading scripture, people getting into the Bible, people seeing scripture on screen. It's something bigger than ourselves. For those listening or watching, like choose something bigger than yourself. Get into a community where you can build something together that's actually going to last. Daniel did that with his friends, Shadrach, Meshach, and Abednego. They built a story that's timeless, that's still being told today. It's coming to theaters. You can be a part of it. It's a timeless story of faith. I mean, it's just so cool to be a part of just retelling a testimony that is timeless. So
1: amen.
20: That's probably it. It's like, let's be family. We're a family of faith, right?
1: That's right. Yeah, that's encouraging. And the thing about working in a family ministry, family business, is you've got to be willing to set your ego aside and work through your differences, because the relationships matter, and the mission, the overarching mission, is more important than our individual needs or preferences. So it's really a exercise in humility each and every day. Hey, we've been talking to Daniel and Matt Kuman. They are the writers and producers and directors of Daniel and the Fiery Furnace. Out this month in theaters all around the country. Daniel.movie is that URL. Hey, brothers, Daniel, Matt, thank you guys for coming on the program. This has been great. We'll upload this in the form of a podcast so folks can share it with family and friends. And we encourage anyone and everyone to go watch the film. So we appreciate your work and coming on to tell us about the film.
21: Thanks for having us.
20: Yeah, thanks a lot.
1: Absolutely. That's Daniel and Matt Kuman. They produced the film Daniel and the Fiery Furnace in theaters September 18th all around the country. Go to daniel.movie to check out that film. Go ahead and purchase your tickets there on the website. Share it with family and friends. And we have to support these faith-based films all around the country to continue the demand that these theaters have to get these films into the local theater. So anytime you have the opportunity to support faith-based Christian films that inspire, encourage, and uplift your family and your friends and your loved ones, we absolutely have to turn up and support these films. And many of you have in years past, and that's why even Hollywood has taken note that faith-based films are in demand and wholesome entertainment is in demand. And that's why films like this are being produced. Daniel and the Fiery Furnace, daniel.movie is that URL. And so we encourage you to go to that website, purchase tickets, take your family and friends, and check out that film. Well, folks, this is the counter to the depravity in entertainment that we talk about. You know, we talk about Hollywood through 1 Million Moms. We warn our listeners of the troublesome content that's out there on the TV and the internet. And we do what we can to combat that. But what better way to combat the filth with wholesome content, wholesome entertainment? And so every opportunity we get on the program here at American Family Radio and American Family Association to highlight wholesome content, wholesome entertainment for the family, we take every chance we get to do that. Daniel.movie coming out this month in September. Daniel and the Fiery Furnace. Well, folks, we got one segment left. Chris Woodward from American Family News is going to join us. We'll talk about the economy, the Iran conflict, midterm elections, all that's coming up in the next few months. We'll be back in a few minutes.

0: Virtual child porn is protected by the First Amendment thanks to a decades-old Supreme Court ruling. This is truth itself. A federal court last week dismissed a child pornography possession charge against a man who used AI to create computer-generated sexual images of children. The ruling revealed decades-old Supreme Court precedent, affording virtual child pornography some protection under the First Amendment, long before AI became widely used. Judge John Z. Lee explained he had no choice but to follow Supreme Court precedent, no matter how outdated. He's asking the High Court to provide updated guidance on the issue. You can see these stories and more on our website, truthitself.com. 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
2: 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Chris Woodward, welcome back.
3: Thank you very much.
2: Well, Chris, every day is a busy news cycle in the Trump world.
3: Yes.
2: And it doesn't seem like there's a slow day. Mm-hmm. Tell us what's going on. What are some of your top headlines over at AFN this week?
3: Yeah, so you and I spend a lot of time talking about inflation and the Fed and policy, stuff like that. One story that we'll need to keep an eye on, and we'll report on it at AFN.net, the Federal Reserve Governor Christopher Waller said this week that an inflation report next week will largely determine whether he supports an interest rate hike later this month or not. The government will release August inflation figures on September 11th, and if that report shows inflation continues to cool, Waller said, if inflation comes in hot, I would consider a rate hike. We'll see, and we can talk. Next week whenever we meet again on whether this was a good idea or not. One other thing that I wanted to mention is mortgage rates. We talk a lot about mortgage rates on this show, and the good news is they're kind of holding steady. For example, the 30-year fixed rate mortgage rose to 6.71% from 6.6% last week. 1 year ago, it was roughly that same percentage. So not a great number, but not getting worse. And that's a good thing that people need to take into account. Yes, things aren't great, but they're not worse. And I'm not trying to like polish something that looks terrible, but that is a way to look at it in a way that people, I think, quite frankly, need to look at it, is that things may not be great, but they're not getting worse. And one other good news, one other bit of good news here, more Americans filed for unemployment benefits last week, but layoffs are still rare and jobless claims remain at historically low levels.
2: Wow. Chris, to me, the mortgage rates are not too concerning. Because we are seeing an easing in house prices, home prices. Mm-hmm. I think we're about 2.5% down over last year compared to last year on home prices. So if you see a continued easing of home prices, the mortgage rates aren't as big of a problem. Mm. And so I think that's the most likely scenario. Unfortunately, getting those mortgage rates down below 7%, down into 6% or even 5.5%, is pretty much a long shot at this point, because President Trump's been in office for 18 months, and I would have thought by now they would have dropped more.
3: Right.
2: But there's a lot going on here. I know the bonds have had some issues with selling bonds and the 10-year notes up pretty substantially. But energy, what the point I was getting at, Chris, is that when you're talking about relief for the consumer, mm-hmm. I think the most likely area of relief is probably going to be on the energy front. Now, I don't think we're going to go back to $2.25 gas like mm-hmm. we were sitting at 6 months ago. But with the Iran war seeming to cool off and some of this Venezuelan oil now yes. on the market, mm-hmm. we could definitely see some easing, go back maybe into the $3 range for right. gasoline.
3: Yeah, for sure. Let's talk about the Venezuela situation. When I was covering that, like a lot of news outlets were covering it this week, the logical question you ask the expert is, how soon could people see relief at the pump? And long story short, the Venezuela oil deal is not going to solve your gas problems tomorrow or next week or next month. It'll probably be next year. But the knowledge that it's going to be coming is going to help downplay or offset the cost of energy right now. And I will base that off of something that happened about 20 years ago when President-elect Barack Obama was about to enter office. Then President George W. Bush announced new efforts to go after oil and gas. And that announcement, that knowledge, helped with oil and gas trading. A lot of market stuff responded to that very positively. And that is why Barack Obama entered office when gas prices were like dirt cheap. Yeah. Because of things that President Bush announced while he was still in office. This will help offset the cost of gas right now. And also, we're about to enter the time of year when the federal government doesn't require so much stuff added to gas for environmental purposes. So we're about to enter a cheaper time of year where gas starts to fall down. And all of this stuff come January or February next year is going to be, you know, we're not going to be back to $2.50.
2: Yeah,
3: I hope we are, and I'll be glad if I'm wrong.
2: Yeah.
3: But we will not see these high prices right now in a few months.
2: Yeah, I think we're going to see some easing, but to your point, we're not going to go down in the $2 range, in my opinion. I could be wrong. And here's why, Chris. We got to fill up the Strategic Petroleum Reserve. So even if you get some Venezuelan oil further on the market, which Venezuelan oil, by the way, has already been kind of on the market. They've been importing it into Houston, Texas, and refining it there for some time now. But you've got to refill this Strategic Petroleum Reserve, which is going to eat into some of the available inventory. Nonetheless, Chris, I want to pivot topics a little bit.
3: Okay.
2: And bring up something that I didn't even tell you I was going to bring up.
3: Okay.
2: But I did tell my audience earlier in the week that I would look into this. The Texas race, Tallarico, Ken Paxton. Chris, I've been looking into, because I played a clip of Senator Kennedy from Louisiana on Fox saying that the Senate Republicans and their committee have no money for Texas. He said, quote, "We have not budgeted any money for Texas." I was like, whoa. You don't have money for Texas? What are you guys doing? But, Chris, ironically, the Senate Republican Committee, campaign committee, had money for the South Carolina Senate primary with Lindsey Graham's sister and the conservative Ralph Norman. And then they ironically had money for John Cornyn in the primary against Ken Paxton.
3: Yeah.
2: So Republicans are blowing their money on primaries, and they claim to not have any money for the general.
3: Right.
2: It's crazy.
3: Yeah, and people should be concerned about what's going on in Texas, even if you live in Tennessee or some other state, because if Tallarico pulls off the upset, Democrats will start pouring more money into other states that have elections next year and beyond. For example, if Tallarico were to be elected the next senator for Texas, I would be shocked if the Democratic Party didn't put a bunch of money toward a Democrat running for governor in Mississippi, a state they held for generations until Kirk Fordyce was the first Republican governor elected since Reconstruction in 1990-something.
2: Yeah.
3: The South used to be a stronghold for Democrats. It's since been a red state area for a lot of elections. But if Tallarico pulls this off, and as more people flee California to go to a cheaper state, they bring their politics with them, and then all of a sudden, sweet little Jimmy T. Tallarico is going to be, you'll see those kinds of candidates talking the same stuff in other parts of the South. So Republicans really need to pay attention to and care about this race. I know they think they can probably win against El Said in Michigan. That's still a big question mark. You're going to have to count on Said saying something dumb. Or saying several things that are dumb between now and Election Day for Rogers to pull that one off.
2: Yeah, which is kind of surprising, Chris, that Al Said's leading like that. Now, I mean, I know it's a blue state.
3: Yeah.
2: Or it's been a battleground presidential state, but statewide Republicans haven't done well there. One more thing I wanted to note, Chris, to give specific numbers, which I said I would do on Monday. Senate Republicans, the National Republican Senatorial Committee, which is the campaign arm of the Senate Republicans, they spent $90 million trying to defeat Ken Paxton. $90 million to try to defeat a fellow Republican, Ken Paxton, who regardless of what you think about his personal life, has been an absolute phenomenal attorney general.
3: Oh, yeah.
2: In Texas. I mean, he's been the most pro-life, pro-marriage, pro-family, anti-woke, anti-Biden. I mean, everything right about attorney general Ken Paxton has been it. And Senate Republicans spent $90 million opposing Ken Paxton, supporting John Cornyn. And then now, Chris, Ken Paxton's up against the true radical Tallarico. Senate Republicans say they don't have any money.
3: Yeah, it. when you tell me how much they spent on that one little race, it shouldn't shock anybody that Republicans are partly to blame for the national debt right now, because they're just burning money.
2: Yeah, burning money on all the wrong things.
3: Yes, which is, you know, that's government right. in general.
2: Yeah.
3: But they really, man, it's
2: That looks terrible on the party.
3: It does.
2: And here's why, Chris. It looks bad because the primaries are important, but the general is more important.
3: Oh, yeah.
2: Because whether it's Cornyn, John Cornyn was an establishment guy, rhino, weak. That's why Texans didn't like him, and that's why they voted him out.
3: Mm-hmm.
2: But to blow all your money on that, I think the Republican Party needs to stay out of the primaries. I think they need to let the voters pick who they want in the primaries and then support the party candidates in November. Because that's what conservatives are expected to do, right?
3: Mm-hmm.
2: Like if the conservative candidate doesn't win,
3: right,
2: the Republican Party expects us to still show up,
3: mm-hmm.
2: you know, like for the establishment pick. Like if John Cornyn, for example, or Lisa Murkowski wins the primary, then they say, oh, you just need to be a team player.
3: Yeah.
2: But they're not being a team player.
3: Yeah. That's when you hear them say, this is the most important election in our lifetime.
2: Right. That's going to be interesting to watch, Chris, if Senate Republicans really let Tallarico win there because they don't want to spend any more money supporting Paxton.
3: Yeah. And it, you know, we hadn't even talked about this. It still would appear that Democrats are going to win back the House. And so the reason why, listener, this is a big concern about the Senate is because if Democrats were to get control of the House and the Senate, everything Donald Trump ran on and got elected for based on the popular vote, in addition to the Electoral College, all of that goes away. And I would be shocked if, because they were willing to impeach him when he wasn't even in office.
2: Yeah.
3: I would be shocked if they don't try to impeach him. You know, they'll be sworn in early January. I would be shocked if they don't try to impeach him by President's Day.
2: Yeah, for sure.
3: You know, and they'll talk about how it's saving democracy and all these other things. It will not be the, we got to work, we can't do this because it's going to cost us in the next election.
2: Let me ask you this, Chris. Do you believe the polls? Meaning that this whole talk about Democrats taking the Senate, I don't doubt that they got a chance to take the House. The House is going to be tight. That's going to be a nail biter. The House of Representatives, I think, but it'll be quite a miracle if Republicans keep the House because of all the money being poured into it. But right. I'm not buying this poll that Tallarico's up in Texas.
3: Yeah, that's true. That's
2: he's more left than he makes Beto O'Rourke look moderate.
3: He makes Barack Obama.
2: He's talking
3: look
2: about
3: like
2: God being
3: Reagan.
2: Non-binary, and the pollsters want me to think that Texans with their cowboy hats and their cowboy boots are going to vote for Tallarico.
3: That's fair. to answer your question, I report on polls all the time. It's a news story. I'll say whatever the poll found, and I'll get reaction to it and things like that. On a personal level, I tend to be skeptical of polls for a number of reasons. Who did you ask? How did you ask it? When did you ask it? Where do you ask it?
2: Very important.
3: For example, if you approach a man and a woman that are

0: Well, I think I've been right a lot, and Bobby and I've tried to talk about it on the show and be like, remember 3 years ago when I predicted this and that came to pass? Yeah. But I don't have enough time to go back and dig up the archives. So just take my word for it. I think I've read from credible sources that Republicans are being undercounted in the polls by a 2 to 3 point differential. So you got the margin of error at 3, and then you got a 2 to 3% undercounting of Republicans. That, Chris, could be a 6 point gap. I think that's part of what's going on here, in addition to what you mentioned, which is the fear factor that the left and the Marxists have created, where nobody wants to talk publicly about their beliefs and their politics because they're going to get shouted down and lose their job. And who answers pollsters' phone calls anymore, by the way? I don't answer calls unless I know the number. But they're showing Al Saeed up 5 points in Michigan, which it's very possible. 5 points, probably not. I don't think it's going to be closer than that because this guy is off the deep end with his Islam. They're showing Tallarico and Paxton tied on some of these polls on Real Clear. I don't know. We'll track it, but I think Republicans are going to keep the Senate. Here's my projection. I think Republicans are going to keep the Senate. I think they'll probably keep 53-47 majority. That's what I think.
1: They need to.
0: Could be 52. You know what? They could get 54 seats.
1: And it doesn't just impact Donald Trump. You're talking about judges for the next couple of years.
0: You're right. Very important. They could pick up Georgia. Georgia's at play, folks. Ossoff's on the ballot. So between Michigan and Georgia, Republicans could pick one of those up. They hold everything else. Well, they've got 54. So I'm not buying into the doom and gloom. I think it's going to be tight. I think there's going to be a lot of money spent on it. I think the Never Trump vote is very energized. But I don't think it's going to give the Democrats the state of Texas. I'm just not buying it. But time will tell. See you next time.
2: I'm Steve O'Dell with Mission Network News. Maharashtra state just became the 13th domino in India to fall to religious restriction, with an anti-conversion law now in effect. Bible for the World's John Podaiti says,
3: each time a state passes it, the restrictions get tighter and tighter. The penalties get more stringent.
2: The law bans religious conversion through broadly defined allurement, making it easier to target Christian outreach. Yet God is moving.
3: You thought every time a law like this comes out, we think, okay, it's going to shut down from there. And then often it's from the same very state that just passed the law. We'll get a request. You know, we need 20,000 Gospels of John here for our outreach activities. I'm like, wow, I thought, you know, you guys would be backing off a little bit, but you're not at all.
2: Pray the people of India know and follow Jesus. And at Transform Iran, Bible translation for many of Iran's ethnic languages is on the cusp of breakthrough. But your help is needed. Here's the beginning of John chapter 4 in the Gilaki language. Lana Silk with Transform Iran says they have begun assembling translator teams for 20 other ethnic languages. These are local speakers who will create authentic content despite the great personal risk.
4: We've had people arrested. We've had people who we still haven't had word for that are unaccounted for.
2: Silk says openness to the gospel is happening almost exclusively in the Persian-speaking part of Iran. But that's less than half of Iran's population. Pray for the work and consider partnering financially to help spread God's word into more languages. 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I'm Steve O'Dell.
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6: Our nation is founded on a divine law premise. 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Because if the source of our legal authority is vested in the person of God, he can't be inconsistent with himself. 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
1: Hi, everybody. This is Jimmy DeYoung Jr. with Prophecy Today. There's a passage in the book of Revelation, Revelation 7, 9, that people have had problems with. Let me read the verse for you. After these things, I looked, and behold, a great multitude, which no one could number, of all nations, tribes, peoples, and tongues, standing before the throne and before the Lamb. Paul Scharf comes today to give us an explanation of this passage.
2: It's time now for Prophecy Today, a look at current events in light of biblical prophecy. 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
1: Paul, welcome to the program today, but you're going to have to explain this to us.
3: Okay, thank you, Jimmy. It's great to be with you and wonderful to be talking about this.
1: So, you as a church ministry's representative with the Friends of Israel Gospel Ministry, what is the meaning of all nations, tribes, peoples, and tongues in Revelation 7, 9?
3: This is the topic, Jimmy, that has fascinated me. I call it the great untold story of Bible prophecy, how Revelation 7, verse 9 describes, I believe, right there near the middle of the tribulation, before the Antichrist really takes control and begins to overwhelm the whole world, and Satan begins his tremendous persecution against the people of Israel, and those are found in the chapters 12 and 13, especially, of Revelation. But in Revelation 7, verse 9, before really the midpoint of the tribulation and all those things sort of break out, John says, after these things I looked, and behold, a great multitude which no one could number, of all nations, tribes, peoples, and tongues. A multitude that no one could number. Now, we know from Revelation chapter 9, verse 16, that you can number 200 million in the book of Revelation. So, by implication, I would take it this has to be more than a billion people that will be saved in the tribulation, just in this particular incident that's described in one verse.
1: But I have seen prophecy teachers say this is the revival that is talked about before the rapture of the church takes place. Would you say that what's happening now, or would you say that what John is talking about in Revelation 7, 9 is the time that there will be this revival of people coming to know the Lord?
3: Yeah, that's exactly it, Jimmy. In my understanding, I'd love to see revival, and I praise God for any signs of it, and hope there's a glorious revival before the rapture. But there's no real promise of that I see. But there is this promise of another term for it that I use is the great end time revival, which is going to break out during the days of the tribulation. Dr. Tim LaHaye, who many of our listeners will well remember with fondness, a great prophecy teacher, of course, co-author of the Left Behind series. And this is what really, this is conjecture, Jimmy, but I think it's God-honoring conjecture, and it's not necessarily scientifically provable. We don't know at this point. Maybe the Lord will reveal this to us later, but here's what he says. The total number of people who come to the Lord during the first part of the tribulation could possibly exceed the number of those who've converted to Christ during the last 2,000 years. In other words, he's saying there may be more people saved during the tribulation. And we don't usually think of this, do we, Jimmy? There may be more people saved during the tribulation than the sum total of members of the whole church age in terms of those who were saved since the day of Pentecost and the day of the rapture.
2: 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There you will also find information for a better understanding of biblical prophecy as it relates to our world today. This is Jay Johnson inviting you to join us every Monday through Friday for Prophecy Today. Remember, the Lord Jesus is coming, and it could be today. So let's keep looking up until...
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5: In my hands is a report of what's happening in Iran. Executions by the hundreds in Iran, using executions to prepare for the next uprising. A hanging in Iran is never just about punishing the condemned. It's meant for the prisoner's family, an entire generation, and everyone who may consider returning to the streets. The death penalty serves two political purposes at once. It punishes yesterday's dissent and aims to prevent tomorrow's uprising. But today, it's not just political dissent that's involved. Today, it involves embracing Jesus Christ as Lord and Savior. So here's my question for you. If you were to die today by execution or some other way, perhaps, would your life still matter? And if so, why would it matter? What about your life would matter? I remember one thing that was on the back of some scripture cards that we went through when I was a kid growing up. They called them the bread of life, in a little plastic container looking like a loaf of bread. And in it were cards, small little cards with scriptures on one side and quotations on the other. One of those quotations that I will never, ever forget is this: only one life will soon be passed. Only what's done for Christ will last. So then the question then echoes again: if I died today, whether by execution under persecution or by some auto accident or some other freak circumstance that took place that I had no idea was going to come upon my life, would my life still matter? Now, would your life matter? How would you know that your life would matter? Why do you think your life would matter? Those are the questions that echo today across the airwaves as we launch into the program today. I know it sounds a little, somebody might think it sounds a little morbid. It's not really morbid, because the Bible says that we don't know the day or the hour, not only of the Lord's return, we don't know the day or the hour of our own lifespan. And that's why the scripture says that we should number our days. The psalmist says, Lord, help me to number my days that I might incline my heart unto wisdom. Well, what he's really saying is, look, I know that I have a short time on this planet. I don't know how long I have, but I want to make sure it counts for you. I want to make sure that my life has meaning. Years ago, a book was written called Man's Quest for Meaning. Indeed, humankind wants to have meaning. If you were in the Holocaust and your life was lost there in the Holocaust, would your life have had meaning? 6 million Jews lost their lives, along with a lot of other people. Did their life have meaning? I believe it was Eric Fromm or Paul Tournier who said, whoever has a reason to live can withstand almost any how. In other words, the interesting thing is not how, it's the reason we have to live. It's the purpose for which we have. If we have a purpose and we understand the purpose, then our life was have meaning. But what if our life doesn't seem to have purpose? What if we don't think it has purpose? What if we have not actually considered before God what that purpose might be? We want to talk about that here in depth on the program today. So I'm glad that you've joined us. This conversation, as always, with ever-increasing conviction, talk that transforms. And I trust that this kind of a question, you see, it's a probing question. It's a probing question designed to get us thinking, designed to get us out of our normal way of processing things in everyday circumstances, the blasé things of life, and to really seriously consider something more important, the importance of life itself. We like to give all kinds of credit to the pro-life movement. But why are we interested in the pro-life movement? Is it just because of life itself? Or is it because life has meaning? It's not just life itself. It's because life has meaning. And from God's viewpoint, it apparently does have meaning because he created us in his image, in the image of God. Created he them, male and female created he them. So right there, if you're male, God had a reason for you being male. If you're female, God had a reason for you being female. Is it just for procreation? Or is it for something else? Is there a broader reason why you're a male or a female? You notice God didn't create us to be androgynous? In other words, sexless? No, he created us in such a way that we have two different sexes, male and female. Nothing in between, male and female. And so there must be a reason. If God has his reasons, then what is the reason for my existence? What is the reason for your existence? So again, I welcome you to Viewpoint. I'm Chuck Christmeyer. This conversation is always with ever-increasing conviction, talk that transforms. And I do believe that this kind of a question is a transforming question. If the majority of people, even professing Christians, were to ask themselves this question and seriously explore this question, it would make a huge difference in their life. Because life wouldn't just be one day at a time. As much as we love the song, my wife's favorite song, "One Day at a Time, Sweet Jesus, That's All I'm Asking of You. Help me today to do what I need to do. Yesterday's gone, dear Jesus, and tomorrow may never be mine. So help me today, show me the way, one day at a time." Well, yeah, we do need to see one day at a time because we live that way. We live in time, but also in eternity. Did you know that you're actually living in eternity right now? Eternity doesn't begin then. It already began. And we're living in eternity either for God's glory or someone else's glory. So who's being brought glory through your life? Maybe this is one of the most fundamental questions we could ask. Who is bringing glory? What is my life bringing glory to God in my very existence? Or is it bringing glory to Satan and his kingdom? See, there are only two kingdoms. Only two kingdoms. One is the kingdom of our Lord and of his Christ, and the other is the kingdom of the enemy. Two kingdoms. And we have to choose. Choose you this day whom you will serve. But as for me and my house, said Joshua, we will serve the Lord. Okay, so if you're serving the Lord, what does that mean? How am I serving the Lord? Do I think somehow I'm going to get kudos and salvation stars for serving the Lord? Or is there something bigger, something deeper? We'll talk about it when we get back. Stay tuned.
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5: There was a famous song of yesteryear called "When the Trumpet of the Lord Shall Sound and Time Shall Be No More." When the morning breaks eternal, bright and fair. When the saints of earth are gathered over on the other shore. Will I be there? That's an interesting question. Will I be there? Will you be there? When the trumpet, the final trumpet of the Lord shall sound, and time shall be no more. Now, that doesn't mean that we're not living in eternity today. It just means that time as we understand it will be no more. But we will still exist either for God's glory in the together with him in heaven, or for Satan's glory, where the worm never dies, the scripture says, the fire never goes out, and people are in anguish and agony because they did not embrace the things that were valuable. Do you live a life like Esau that looks at things just temporally? Or do you look at life like Jacob, who saw the birthright as worth something? The scripture says, Jacob have I loved, but Esau have I hated. Why was Esau hated? He wasn't hated because he was made in God's image. He was hated because he chose things that were not valuable. He valued little things on the temporal level more importantly than things that were eternal or of greater value. So what do you value? What do you value? Don't answer too quickly, because how we spend our time, how we spend our money, how we look at life, what we pray for, what we think are things that are fulfilling and so on, are the measures of what we value. Today, an awful lot is said about silver and gold, pursuing silver and gold as security for the future. Now, there's nothing wrong with owning silver or gold in and of itself. But is that where I put my trust? If my trust is in silver and gold, I'm going to be pretty miserable. If in this life only, the Apostle Paul wrote, I have hope, I am most miserable. Are you miserable? Maybe there's a reason why you're miserable. If you do not feel fulfilled, if you don't feel that your life has meaning and purpose, maybe there's a reason for that. Maybe you're not seeking first the kingdom of God and his righteousness. Maybe you're not pursuing him with a whole heart. Maybe your heart isn't really seeking first the things that matter, but the things that feel good or are promised to feel good in the moment. See, that's one of the big problems we have with our politics, isn't it? In our politics, we're told, we're led to believe that we should vote for the person that promises the most. Really? That's like Esau. Christians that vote for those that promise the most are just like Esau. They're fleshly, carnally minded, and they cannot have satisfaction. They'll be the ones that cry with the Rolling Stones, I can't get no satisfaction. But I tried, and I tried, and I tried, but I can't get no satisfaction. How many Christians have you run across like that? They're murmurers, they're complainers, they're not grateful. It's hard for them to find anything to be grateful for. But you see, if we're going to be grateful, we have to start with the little things. And those are the things we miss. Have you noticed that if you once begin to be grateful for little things, how you can become even more grateful for more and more things, and pretty soon an attitude of gratitude begins to take over your life, and all of a sudden, you seem to have purpose. All of a sudden, it seems that life opens up in front of you. All of a sudden, it seems that there's value in tomorrow and in the day after, should the Lord give it to us. Only one life will soon be passed. So what if a government steps in and takes away your life? What if, like it's happening in China and in Iran and in various other places of the world, North Korea and so on, where there's an absolute death sentence for following Jesus, if you're caught with a Bible, it's a death sentence in North Korea. Just a death sentence. Summary judgment. So, did your life have meaning? Well, if you were seeking first the kingdom of God and his righteousness and living that in holiness and in righteousness without which no man shall see the Lord, then indeed your life will have meaning, whether you understand it or not. Sometimes our life has meaning beyond what we understand at the time. I'm told that Johann Sebastian Bach, the famous composer, would sign his manuscripts, his music, with JSB, something like that, and then also something with the letter J, talking about Jesus, for Jesus' purposes, for Jesus' cause, Jesus' kingdom. But for a long, long time, his manuscripts were just not recognized. It took about 80 years after his death that his manuscripts were recognized as profound and his music to bring glory to God and to bless the earth. Longer than his lifetime until the meaning of his life began to be realized. But as you consider your life today, what do you think your children would say concerning the meaning of your life? I'm just asking. You don't have to predict it. You don't have to be a prophet. Try to get inside their minds and their hearts. What do your children think of you and your life? Now, it's possible that they may think you're just a wonderful, fine, faithful Christian woman or man, father, husband, and so on. Or are there areas of your life that aren't quite so exemplary that they would be prone to remember? Or would they remember you for how you followed the Lord? Or would they remember you for how you didn't follow the Lord? And it could go both ways, you see. They could remember you because you did follow the Lord, but they didn't like it. And so they don't have a fond memory. But that doesn't mean your life wasn't worth anything. Just because your children don't have a fond memory doesn't mean that you didn't have value for them, your grandchildren, or any that would follow them, because you don't know what will happen as a result of your life. You just don't know. So, what do we do? How should we live? I remember Francis Schaeffer's question back there in the 1970s when he wrote the book, How Should We Then Live? He was like a prophet back in the 1970s talking about what was happening in our culture, the Western world. And the question was, well, how should we then live? What does God require of us? Well, Micah, the prophet, said to love God, to show mercy and justice and so on. What does the Lord require of you? To do justly, to love mercy? But we have other areas. Jesus said, if you love me, you're going to do my will. You're going to keep my commandments. If you don't love me, you won't. But if you do love me and keep my commandments, my word, my will, and my ways, then I and my Father will manifest ourselves to you. Well, that sounds pretty wonderful, doesn't it? If we knew and had the sense that the Lord was manifesting himself to us directly, revealing himself, his plan, his purposes, and so on, would that not give us a whole different sense of why we should continue on tomorrow and next week and next month and next year, even though today there might be great struggle? Think about the life of Jesus for a moment. You remember the life of Jesus, and he was born somewhere around 4 to 7 B.C., not in zero time frame, but in somewhere between 4 and 7 B.C. So his life was ebbed away and taken from him around 30 A.D. So during the latter years of his 20s, he was teaching. Before that, his life was being revealed in different ways, so that even his own mother saw that there was an extraordinary purpose in his being. Even at 12 years of age, as he sat with the leaders of Israel, talking with them, the rabbis, they couldn't believe. He didn't have letters. Where did all this come from? And so the value of his life was even being recognized at 12 years of age. How about yours? How about your kids? What is it that you're teaching your children that would cause the value of their life to extend even beyond their own life? Is it because you're trying to help them to become the world's greatest pianist, or the world's greatest football player, or the world's greatest basketball player? What is it that you're trying to inculcate into the mind and heart of your children that would enable them to hear the voice of the Lord and to choose to do his will, so that God, through his mercy and by his grace, could strengthen and enable them to perform amazing things for God, whether for a short period of time or for a long period of time? Think about John the Baptist in his life. He was 6 months older than Jesus, his cousin, and he ministered for 6 months, approximately. And in those 6 months, baptizing at the River Jordan and preaching, prepare the way of the Lord, be prepared to meet your God, he gathered together an awful lot of the Jewish people right there to be baptized. They went out to meet him there at the River Jordan to be baptized. People thought he was pretty great. A lot of people didn't know him, but those that did thought he was pretty great. In fact, they thought he was so great that they thought he must be the Messiah. But he said, no, I'm not the Messiah, but I'm the one that comes before him to prepare the way of the Lord, to cause you to make straight paths for your feet. He said, there's one coming after me. I'm not even worthy to unloose the shoe latchets of his sandals. He must increase and I must decrease. Do you have that idea, that understanding? It's not how great you can present yourself to be. It's how you can most effectively be what God wants you to be, because he must increase and I must decrease. One of the big problems and temptations of Christian ministry today is the temptation to increase and become the focus of the increase. The whole mega church movement, the whole church growth movement, was about lifting up pastors to greatness. It wasn't about lifting up Jesus, it was about lifting up pastors. Mega ministries. Why? To be recognized. That's where I would get my value. But look at Jesus. After 3.5 years of ministry, pouring out himself, coming unto his own received him not, but as many as would receive him, he gave authority to become the sons of God, even as many as would believe on his name. And by the time he left this earth, every person that was following him left, except for his disciples. And then even his disciples left, even Peter left him by denying him 3 times. Was Jesus' life worth anything? Did he start a mega church? No. He had to die that the church might live, might come into being. He had to die to give his life as a ransom for many, so that the ultimate value of his life could be manifested and revealed. I remember the words of one of the 5 missionaries back in the 1950s that went to minister to the Aka Indians, who were, certainly cannibals, I think, and down there in the Aka tribe. And they were killed when they first went down there. What a waste. What an absolute waste, right? They had all this training. But then one said, he is no fool who gives up that which he cannot keep could gain what he cannot lose. And as a result of their lives, the message went out all over the world. Who would have ever thought it?
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5: Is your life significant? Do you believe that your life has meaning and purpose? Or are you just existing? Are you just going through the motions? I cannot imagine a more miserable existence than to think that we're just going through the motions. You don't have to have a major ministry to have meaning. You don't have to have a radio broadcast or a TV broadcast or be an influencer or whatever else to have meaning. Our young people think that's what you have to do now to have meaning. You become an influencer. What a trap. A total trap. That's the kingdoms of this world, friends. And they go nowhere. You could be popular today and lose your popularity all tomorrow. Which causes me to think about a song. I think it came out of the 1960s. And periodically, not every year, but periodically, on our anniversary, I would write in a card to my wife the words of that song. If they gave me a fortune, my treasure would be small. I could gain it all tomorrow and never mind it, or I could lose it all tomorrow and never mind it all. But if I should lose your love, dear, I don't know what I do, for I know I'd never find another Hugh. Wait a minute. Do you value your spouse that way? Do you see that your spouse has tremendous value before God and in your life? Or has it become same-o, same-o? You really don't see it that way. It's become boring. Life has just become a big bore. Friends, that is not how Christ would have us to live. Jesus knew he was heading to the cross. He knew that. He was conscious of that. But he knew that his life purpose was to continue on that pathway, and if he tried to escape and avoid that pathway, he would not fulfill God's purpose, the Father's purpose, and he would lose his own purpose. And so he continued on, even in the Garden of Gethsemane. Even as his own flesh fought against it. And he said, Father, if there's any possibility, let this cup pass from me. Nevertheless, not my will, but yours be done. And so, he knew what the answer was. He had to move forward. Let the inevitable from God's viewpoint take place, so that all heaven could rejoice over one faithful, obedient Israelite, the only one who ever lived, Jesus, Yeshua, HaMashiach, the Holy One of Israel, who through his life would bring many into glory. But at the time that he left, friends, the best you could count on of his followers was 12 disciples. In fact, only 11, really, because Judas had betrayed him. Then another one was substituted, Matthias, for Judas. And then came the Apostle Paul. And, of course, there was his mother and Mary Magdalene and so on. And so there were a few like that. But basically, he had almost no followers. They all left. Even his disciples fled in the glitches of life and left him. Now, how would he think? How would Jesus possibly think that his life had meaning when everything he gave his life for left him? Do you see how it is that we cannot have that kind of view? We cannot look at how others are looking. It's not what others think. It's who we are, who God has ordained for us to be, regardless of what they think or the majority think at a moment. The value of my life is not dependent on what the majority think. It's dependent on what God thinks. And if I'm pleasing the Lord in doing what he wants me to do, then that's enough. I don't have to get a big name for myself. I don't have to get my name emblazoned on buildings or flown from airplanes all over the world. I don't need to have that. I want to seek first the kingdom of God and his righteousness. And then God says, I'll add everything else that's important for you to you. Everything else that's important, I will add to you. Is that enough? We were talking about silver and gold earlier. Peter and John came to the man at the gate beautiful, who was there holding his tin cup, looking for alms. He had been lame since birth. And Peter and John looked at him, and they said, silver and gold have we none, but such as we have, we give you. In the name of Jesus Christ of Nazareth, rise up and walk. And the man did. We don't understand that. We don't understand exactly how that happened. It was a miracle. God worked through Peter and John there, right there. So much so that the rabbis and the religious leaders of the day saw that they had been with Jesus. They were ignorant men religiously, but they saw that they had been with Jesus and that massive things were happening as a result of their life on this planet. What's happening as a result of your life in the place where you work? Anything? Anything for the kingdom of God? Anything righteous? Anything holy? I remember as a public school teacher for 9 years in California during the most educational upheaval that the country ever had. It was in the late 1960s. From 1967 to about 1975. That was during the sexual revolution. That was during the Vietnam War. That was during the complete rebellion against all authority everywhere. And that's when I was a school teacher in a district that was known to be the lowest economic district in the state of California compared to Beverly Hills. Beverly Hills being the richest, Baldwin Park being the poorest. It had the highest incidence of ex-convicts in the state, in that district. And that's where God planted me. I didn't know why he planted me there, but he did. It was circumstances and so on that made it possible. That's where I served out the Vietnam War. In the front lines of education, in the most difficult school district in the country, teaching math to kids that didn't want to learn it. But as a result of that experience, it set the stage for other things and gave me experience over other things. And then coaching for 5 years after that when I went to law school at night. All of those things seem somewhat menial. They don't really matter all that much. But if they didn't matter all that much, then why is it that one of my first students that I had to bring her parents in to bring correction to this brilliant young lady in my algebra class, why is it that she wrote me birthday cards for the next 15 years after that? Why? See, we just don't understand how our life can have meaning. I didn't purposely do that. It happened. Why? Because I was doing what God wanted me to do in that incident. In that incident. There's so many things like that, friends. A lot of it has to do with the choices that we make. Choices of great faith. Courage that we have in certain circumstances. Courage to stand when nobody else will stand. I remember an incident way back in the late 1970s. I had finished law, well, I was going to law school and was just getting ready to take the bar, the California bar, and along came a very famous seminar in the church in America called the Basic Youth Conflict Seminar. So we went to that and took a couple with us, and it was 5 nights a week and all day Friday and half a day Saturday. Now, that's a tremendous commitment. But 10,000 people went to the Long Beach Arena to go there. Well, on a Friday afternoon, we broke for lunch, and everybody had to scurry around. Can you imagine 10,000 people trying to leave an auditorium to go out and find lunch quickly and get back within an hour and a half? Almost impossible. So we were in a hustle. Everybody was in a hustle, and we went out to do that. We got our food. We were on our way back, and we're standing before this 6-lane highway separating us from the Long Beach Arena. And of course, you've got the signal lights, you've got people by the dozens and dozens standing there ready to cross the street and so on. And so we were waiting and waiting patiently, and all of a sudden, the people started walking. Now, these were all professing Christian people walking across the street against the light. Against the light. And I stood there on the corner. And I didn't walk. When the light turned green and said it was okay to walk, I walked, and nobody ever said a thing. Nobody ever said a thing. 7 years later, a man called me up at my law office and said, Chuck, can we have lunch? And we did. He said, here's the reason why I wanted to call you today. He said, remember back then when we went together to that Basic Youth Conflict Seminar? He said, I remember how everybody was crossing the street against the light, and you stood there and you didn't cross. He said, that's the reason why I'm calling you today, because I have to have somebody I can really trust. You stood for righteousness. You stood to do what's right when everybody else did what the culture was doing. Now, how would I have ever known that kind of impact made? See, the point is, I'm not trying to sell myself to you, because I can give you another instance where it didn't look so good. In other words, our life has meaning. Your life has meaning, my friend. What are you doing about it? Maybe that's where we need to start, with repentance. We'll be back.
9: 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Many people are developing a heart longing for a greater fulfillment in our practices as Christians. 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What is going on? 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Could it be that God is seeking to restore first century Christianity for the 21st century? Jesus said, I'll build my church. Is Christ by his Spirit stirring to prepare the church for the 21st century? The early church prayed together and broke bread from house to house. 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
5: This year, through the month of August, Iran has executed over 500 people. So far, executed over 500 people. No country in the world that we know of has executed so many people. Who were those people? Are they a bunch of unrighteous renegades out there, robbers and thieves? Or are many of them Christians, which were standing for the Lord, conducting house churches that are outlawed in Iran, and they were taken captive, maybe put in the horrible Evan prison, or executed for righteousness' sake? Or how about the 36,500 that were killed in just 2 days? 2 days in Iran. 36,500 killed in Iran's deadliest massacre by the government. Who were those people? Did they have meaning? They were standing up against the horrific position of the Iranian government, which is extremely unrighteous. Extremely unrighteous. Dictatorial to the max. Many of them were most likely Christians. Did their lives have meaning? When the government lynches them by gallows or shoots them by a firing squad, do their lives have meaning? How about in North Korea? In North Korea, where it is a death penalty to own a Bible or to be seen communicating Christ with someone else, does the person's life have meaning when they're sent off and executed or sent to the gulags in Korea under hard labor, never to be seen again? Or how about those in China? The thousands and thousands and thousands of people, as the Chinese government is cracking down on house churches, about 100,000 people in house churches, and cracking down on these people. In fact, I think the figure was actually 100 million. But large numbers of house churches traveling in the dark, having to come under cover of darkness because of the concern over capture, because to follow Christ, other than the Three Self-Patriotic Church in America, in China, is a federal offense and capable of bringing you certainly to prison, if not execution. Does your life have meaning? No matter what, from God's viewpoint, those created in his image, he cries out to you to have meaning, to understand that you had a purpose for existing. He wants you to know you have a purpose here. He who has a why to live can withstand almost any how. In other words, the difficulty of life isn't what actually defines your value. It's how you navigate the difficulties of life, the attitude with which you do it, and the reason for which you persist. And that's where God can honor people through courage. But if courage is lost, then all is lost. Now you can see why Alexander Solzhenitsyn was so discouraged when he came from Russia, having been imprisoned in the gulags, and got to America in the late 1970s and spoke to Harvard University. He said, "The one thing that I noticed in the West that seems to be totally missing is courage. Where's the courage that you guys have? You don't have any." You see, strong courage enables our life to have meaning. Think of a fellow by the name of Nathan Hale, a school teacher. Remember him? Nathan Hale. He was chosen by General George Washington to represent him as somewhat of a spy, so to speak, and to carry a message that would help protect the army against the Redcoats. And he was captured. And when he was captured by the British, they put him in the noose to hang him, And he made the famous statement words, "I wish I had but only one life to give for my country. That I only had one life to give for my country." In other words, he saw what he did as valuable for a greater purpose. And guess what? We're remembering him to this very day. How many school teachers do you know today whose lives are remembered today? Why is he remembered? Because of his incredible courage. So what would you be remembered for? Now we're coming to a place, a time, when persecution is rising, not just in Iran or China, in North Korea or anywhere else around the world, but happening right here in America. We have people that have been standing courageously here in this country and resisting, for instance, in Colorado, one of the most godless states of the Union, that is fighting against Christian people constantly, even against the law, and people are standing. They're not standing with a bitter spirit or an angry spirit. They're standing for righteousness and truth to try to protect the advancement of ungodliness and unrighteousness. And so they stand, and they stand courageously at all costs. The government tries to take away their livelihood, try to take away their business. That's not just in China. That's in Colorado, friends. The same thing happens in Oregon, in California, in Massachusetts, in so many other places of the country. Standing when nobody else will stand. So what would you be prepared to do as you see the waves of persecution coming increasingly like a tsunami over the Atlantic and the Pacific toward the North American continent? And it is happening. It's happening in Canada big time. It's getting harder and harder to be a Christian in Canada. Harder and harder. What will you do? How will you be able to stand for the Lord without capitulating? Will your life be a testimony under those kinds of circumstances? You're a parent. You're a mom. You're a dad. How is your life going to make a difference to your kids for such a time as that? And don't think it's not going to happen. It is already happening. When your kids see how you respond to certain things that are happening to you with regard to your business, with regard to the choices that others are making, with regard to how you're treated and so on, they are forming a viewpoint concerning you and what your life means. And that's why in my book, When Persecution Comes, Preparing Hearts for Perilous Times, there is a very special place, part 5 in the book, called Parenting in Perilous Times. Dear parents, prepare or despair. What can parents do? How should parents respond? How about dads? My book, Hearts of the Fathers, How to Leave a Legacy That Lasts. What do you think that book is about? It's about how to be a father that makes a difference, whose life makes a difference for God, and shows dads how to do that. How to live that out. That's what these books are about. They're not about making money. Silver and gold have I none in that regard. They're not about making money. I don't receive any money for those. They go all to the ministry. But the calling is what matters. Parenting in Perilous Times. How about Fathering in Fearless Times? That's another chapter. Persecution within families, persecution within the church itself. And then even about leaders. Not every pastor is a leader. Not really. Some are leaders for righteousness and others are not. Some are leaders to be remembered for their courage and for their faith and for their faithfulness, and others are not. What's the difference? The difference is how they see their life and how they

0: with patience, press on with increasing gratitude for the hope that lies ahead with the soon return of our Lord and Savior, Jesus Christ. Your grateful husband, Chuck. Then, the very opening pages, the sound of the trumpet is drawing near. The march of history is not over until the mystery of the woman and the beast carries her is made manifest, and so on. Am I prepared to stand? You see, I want my life to count for something. Do you? I know you want your life to count for something. But if it doesn't count for something in the little things, then how can God trust you with anything greater? That's the whole message of the parable of the talents. Get a copy of the book, When Persecution Comes, because it's going to help you dig deeper. Dig deeper into the deeper recesses of your mind and heart. The same will be true with the book, The Power to Overcome. The Power to Overcome is almost like a handbook on top of that, When Persecution Comes, that together they become a composite for the strengthening of our lives, that we will be strong and courageous, that we will not be afraid or discouraged or tremble, realizing the Lord our God is with you wherever we go because we're called. We have a purpose. We have a commitment. We have a covenant with the Lord. We haven't just made some profession of faith. We are people of faith. We are faithful. This whole idea that God just wants you to make a confession of faith is nonsense. That's not what the kingdom of God is about. It's about possessors, not confessors. How are we going to give glory to God just by confessing? No. Friends, at best, that's just a birth. That's not the real deal. The real deal is a transformed life that makes a difference during the days, hours, years, whatever we have on this planet. Have you ever considered to number your days? Have you asked God to number your days that you might incline your heart unto wisdom, His wisdom? There ain't no way, friends, you're going to hitch a wheelbarrow or some kind of a wagon to your SUV to drive it in with glory into heaven. It's not going to happen. You won't even have a backpack to carry your gold and silver into heaven or whatever other trinket you think is important. Only what's done for Christ will last. Only one die. Only what's done with Christ last. Get a copy of the book, When Persecution Comes. I think it's $20 on our website, saveus.org. 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If you get both of the books today, it'll be $6 postage and handling for the first book and only $2 for the second book. And I want you to be encouraged. I want you to be strengthened. Today, it's almost like a spiritual coach seriously addressing God's team. Come on, team. Let's live for Christ. You got only one life. God bless. It'd be a blessing.
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1: I'm Bruce Kramer with

0: Mission Network News. Last week, the Pakistani military raided an underground recording studio that belonged to a Christian ministry partner, forcing him to flee. There's still no word on his location today. Greg Yoder at Keys for Kids Ministry says,
1: it's between $5,000 and $8,000 worth of equipment that's been destroyed. But right now, our concern is mostly for him. He has a wife and children, and so we're really concerned about his whereabouts.
0: Brother Labib used his underground studio to record and produce Christian audio material for Keys for Kids and FMI. His wife, a new believer, and their two young children anxiously await his return. Pray for Brother Labib's well-being and that he can reach an FMI safe house in the region. Pray his family will find peace and comfort in the Lord. Then Venezuela's main airport partially resumed operations last week, over 2 months after double earthquakes hit the north central coast. More than 6,500 people died and tens of thousands remain missing. Annabel Torrealba with TWR says that some survivors lost their entire families. Daily life remains a challenge as people who lost their homes live in tents. Yet churches from different backgrounds have been drawn closer together through the suffering.
2: Because they see that the only way for the nation is to stay united, to survive, basically. Because many people, they don't have anything.
0: 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I'm Ruth Kramer.
3: It's Crazy Money Day. Hi, I'm Chuck Bentley with My Money Life from Crown. In 1969, bank teller John Conrad walked out of a bank with $215,000 in cash, then disappeared. For more than 50 years, he lived under a false identity, successfully avoiding capture. Only at the end of his life did he reveal who he really was. Imagine spending half a century looking over your shoulder. That's a high price to pay for money. The lesson isn't simply that crime doesn't pay. It's that money gained without integrity never brings the peace it promises. Proverbs 10:2 says, ill-gotten treasures have no lasting value, but righteousness delivers from death. Financial shortcuts may appear attractive. 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True wealth is measured by the integrity with which we earn it, manage it, and use it to honor the Lord. 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
4: Should there be a sequel to Young Washington? Hi, this is Dave Zanotti. Let's talk about it today on the Public Square. Lots of people are asking that question, and of course, it's so fascinating, and we are so thankful that the film Young Washington has come out to get that part of George Washington's stories up and on the screen. Now, we've got a few issues here and there about creative license and the way that certain things were done and certain pieces of the story were stretched a little. One of those pieces has to do with George Washington's love life. The film depicts him as courting a woman who he didn't court, because she was already married. Yes, Sally Fairfax was already married by the time that this portion of the film was depicted as George Washington's being a suitor to her. So that was a little bit of creative license. But what is interesting that is not covered in this film is the story of George and Martha Washington. So we asked Dr. William B. Allen, one of the most esteemed authors on Washington in America, if there was going to be a sequel to this movie, what would he prescribe? And fascinatingly, he said, I would make it a love story. I would tell the story of Washington's life and service through the wonder and the beauty of their marriage. I'd tell the story of George and Martha Washington. Well, we hope that someone hears that and takes good counsel and would do just that thing. One thing I can tell you is if you'd be interested in an audio version of what that might look like or sound like, can I encourage you to visit us at the Public Square, go to Christmas in America, and check out Christmas in America 1783. I'll Be Home for Christmas. It's a story about the love of George Washington and Martha Washington, and how George Washington made one continual promise to his wife. When the war was over, he'd be home for Christmas, and how he kept that promise in 1783. This is Dave Zanotti on the Public Square. Thanks for listening.
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14: Good evening, everyone. Welcome to the Hamilton Corner. My name is Abraham Hamilton III. I am the host of this program, joined by our producer extraordinaire, often imitated, never duplicated, the real Jay Mack. And we are ready to rock and roll with today's edition of the program. At this very moment, many of you, if not most of you, are making your transition from your part-time jobs where you generate an income to your full-time jobs where you cultivate an outcome. And as you do so, I want to remind you to make that transition with intentionality, understanding the primacy that God places on family and welcoming his view to govern, to guard, and to guide your engagement in your families and in your homes. And I say his view. It really is the truth is really what it is. And I have to tell you, man, it is really sobering to see where we are in our nation at this particular stage, as Western civilization in general has gone from, you know, modernism to postmodernism to really to a post-truth culture to where it's, frankly, a palpable hedonism that is combined with that post-truth culture that we're in currently, and that has us at the juncture that we are in. It shows several things. First among them is that the word of God is true. The Lord told us in his word that we would be in a place just like this, that we would be in a place just like this. Secondarily, following the fact that the word of God is true, that our greatest and most desperate need is salvation in Christ Jesus, that the Lord would grace our land, our nation in particular, I was about to say our land, our nation in particular with repentance, man. We need it. We need it desperately. And that as that takes root, we need, thirdly, a people who are given over to executing our King's Commission, that we are dedicated to it, that we would be a robust advocates of our King's Commission, that we convey all of Christ for all of life, the necessity of submitting to the Lordship of Christ for the whole of our lives. And as a result of loving the Lord with all that we are, we then engage in the second part of the greatest commandment, or the second component, which is to love our neighbors as ourselves. And that it is the love of Christ that compels us to be ministers of reconciliation. That is what we need. It is an inescapable reality, and that is what we need. And as you are listening to me at this moment or watching the show at this moment, I want to encourage you to resolve in your hearts to engage in this starting right in our own homes. We who are husbands, the most immediate external outlet for our faithful devotion to our King is our wives. To the wives, the same applies to your husbands. And then, if the Lord has blessed us with children, that next external outlet for the love of Christ to flow through us is to our children. It's to our children. The enemy has been effective in persuading people to embrace a willingness to sacrifice our children. And in some cases, if you happen to be anywhere around Plymouth, Massachusetts, literally sacrificing our children. But in other areas, in other circumstances, figuratively, you know, we sacrifice our children. And what I mean by that is we deprioritize our substantive spiritual engagement with our children, and we outsource that to other people. That is not what God's desire is for us. There's a reason why God has brought your children into the world through you. God has given parents a particular grace, anointing, and ability to serve our own children well. There will never be anyone who can be to your children with God what God has ordained for you and I to be. That's just the truth. So as you're making your transition, let this be the day where if you already committed, man, do not keep weary in well-doing. Serve the Lord well through the way that you serve your families. If this is a new concept for you, let this be the day where you reverse the course to where others lead in the spiritual formation of your children, but that you take that leadership responsibility. And there's lots of people that talk about Jesus as a servant leader. One of the greatest ways for us who are called to be leaders in our families and established as leaders, one of the greatest ways that we are, one of the greatest ways that we serve our families is by leading well. It's by leading well. To the Word of God we go. John chapter 8, verse 44 is where I want to begin the conversation for today's program. John chapter 8, verse 44. Jesus, during his incarnate ministry, was ministering in this particular juncture to a Jewish audience. And he was attempting to convey to them the way of salvation. And he was talking about bondage to sin, slavery to sin, and how that sin sickness requires a remedy. And there were some Jews who said, "We have never been slaves. We are sons of Abraham. Abraham is our father." I'm just like, come on, man. But in the course of addressing that particular audience, Jesus makes a statement that is as true today as it has always been, as it's been demonstrably true. And it also has been true since the moment that Jesus said it and the Apostle John documented it. It's just as true today as it was then. And Jesus says this in John chapter 8, verse 44. He says, "You are of your father, the devil, and you want to do your father's desires. He," the devil, "was a murderer from the beginning and does not stand in the truth because there is no truth in him. When he," the devil lies. He speaks out of his own nature, for he is a liar and the father of lies. Two things Jesus says that Satan is. One, he's a murderer from the beginning. It is from that vantage point that you can gather the right understanding that all murder, and murder very simply is the termination of innocent human life. Innocent human life. Jesus says Satan was a murderer from the beginning. Because of that, you can rightly assert that murder flows from Satan. The next thing Jesus says is that Satan, in addition to being a murderer from the beginning, Jesus says when he speaks lies, he speaks out of his own nature. Because he is a liar and he is the father of lies. Both concepts, a murderer from the beginning and the father of lies, were meant to convey similar notions. Just as I mentioned that murder flows from Satan, guess what else flows from Satan? Lies. The father of lies and the murderer from the beginning are meant to convey the same notions, that lying and murder are the legal terminology, are the fruit from the poisonous tree, if you will. This is what is produced from Satan. Lies and murder come from Satan. And whatever context you see lies and murder, know that they come from Satan. We are living in a time, and this is why God tasks his children to engage in warfare, to cast down lying logismos, lying ideologies. This is why the Lord says to the Apostle Paul, to the Church of Colossians, I'm writing so that no one will delude you. What is a delusion? A delusion is a deception that combines with that deception an element of seduction. But when you understand what Jesus was saying, as the Apostle John recorded in John 8:44, is that this delusion, deception combined with seduction, comes from the father of lies. Back to Colossians 2, I'm writing so no one would delude you through fine sounding words and persuasive argument. The delusion, if not checked, metastasizes into full-blown captivity, Colossians 2:8 says. The means of that captivity, human ideologies and philosophies that are derived from the elemental principles of the world rather than on Christ. It's elemental principles of the world that rival Christ. That's why the Lord calls his disciples to cast down vain imagination, the vain logismos. The weapons of our warfare are not carnal, but they're divinely powerful to destroy fortresses, to destroy strongholds. We have to combat the lies, is what I'm saying. The first command God gave to mankind, to be fruitful and multiply. It was fruitfulness and the multiplication of image bearers that set the course for filling the earth and kavashing the earth, subduing the earth, engaging with the terra firma for the express purposes of establishing maximized human flourishing. Fruitfulness and multiplication was connected to human flourishing. God has said in his word, children are a blessing from the Lord. The fruit of the womb is a reward. God said that. Yet our culture has adopted a position that says children are a burden. Children are an impediment to the good life. Children are a hindrance to the good life. Children are an obstacle to be overcome in order to embrace one's dream. To truly involve and to truly experience a fulfillment in life, you need to avoid children, or at best, sideline them. You You need to pursue your education. You need to pursue your dream job. You need to pursue your dream business. Don't let children keep you from your dream. And along the way, we've allowed the elemental principles of the world and fine sounding human argument that appears at various points as persuasive to get our culture to kind of adopt a Sex and the City kind of disposition. And it's not until it is too late, because there's a biological reality for our sisters, that God has given us childbearing years intentionally. And there have been many, many a conversation after the fact from those who pursued kind of the Sex and the City kind of pursuit. We want to live in the metro area. We want to have, the red bottoms. We want to have this job and have these things, only to realize, man, I chose this instead of family formation. And the unfortunate reality is that the foundational building block for all civil society is the family. But before you even get to civil society, the foundational building block for the Lord's church is the family. Before you even get to the building blocks for the Lord's church, there is one institution that has been tasked with the ability to cultivate multi-generational faithfulness to God, and that is through the family. We have got to confront the lies, because our young men and our young women are struggling. Our men and our women are struggling. And a part of the reason why we're struggling, because at various points, we've succumbed to the father of lies.
15: I'm Steve O'Dell with Mission Network News. Maharashtra state just became the 13th domino in India to fall to religious restriction, with an anti-conversion law now in effect. Bible for the World's John Padaiti says, the new law includes bans on religious conversion through broadly defined allurement, and penalties for mass conversions, along with redefined terms, could make gospel outreach harder. Pray wisdom and boldness for Christians sharing their faith in India. And at Transform Iran, Bible translations for many of Iran's ethnic languages are on the cusp of breakthrough, but your help is needed. Lana Silk with Transform Iran says openness to the gospel is happening almost exclusively in the Persian-speaking part of Iran, but that's less than half of the country's population. Speakers of dozens of Iran's ethnic languages still need God's word. Transform Iran is assembling translator teams. Pray for the work and consider partnering financially to help spread God's word. Mission Network News, a service of One Way Ministries. I'm Steve O'Dell.

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1: Welcome back to the Hamilton Corner. Abraham Hamilton III here. As we were discussing in the first segment, simply put, our society is reeling from succumbing to the father of lies at many, many points. You know, what God says about his image bearers, what God says about children, that our culture is rivaling what God says. And we see, you know, horrendous instances of moms killing their children. Multiple fronts, not least of which is through the term we use as a euphemism for it, but it's just child murder, but we call it abortion. And we shouldn't be shocked that in a society that lauds child murder as a constitutional right, that when you murder the child in utero, or pursuant to Massachusetts's currently adopted law, and that reflects New York and some other states, that allows basically the child to be slain at any stage in the 40-week gestational process. We shouldn't be surprised that some will take it to even kill children outside of their mother's womb. And our young men and our young women, and I would say even men and women in general, we are struggling in our society. And a lot of the struggle is because we are succumbing to the father of lies. I'm grateful to have here on the program with me my wife, and I guess I should say mother of six children. I'll never forget one time we were somewhere, and I don't remember how many children you had at the time, but you were pregnant. And it was like, another one?
2: Yeah, like it's a horrible thing.
1: Like, wow. And before you might stop and to think that this exclusively comes from people in the world, it actually happens in the church too.
2: Too many times from the church.
1: Because as I said in the first segment, in spite of the fact that God says children are a blessing from him, there is an aversion and even an hostility towards children in our society that even affects professing Christ followers, that many in the body of Christ view children as a burden, as a hindrance. And guys, we have got to get out of this mindset. So, Maria, thank you for joining me here on the program again.
2: Thank you for having me.
1: I shared with you, and this is a chart, and at the appropriate point, Jeff, would you throw it up on the screen for the people that are watching the show, that NBC did a survey, a poll of people, and let me get the polling data. Whenever you read a poll, you should do this. I do this whenever I get a poll. I always want to see what is the sample size, right? Because if you get a poll, let's say I poll five people, and I poll five people who all live in New Orleans, and the poll asks the question, do you like crawfish? And all respondents, all five say they like crawfish. And I say, whoa, new poll has come out. 100% of respondents enjoy crawfish.
2: Right.
1: But you don't understand what's the sample size, where's the sample taken? You know, so you want to make sure you have a representative sample. This is basic statistics for those who may not know. But this survey, they surveyed 30,196 adults, including 2,970 adults ages 18 to 29 years old. And this survey was conducted between August 13th and September 1st of 2025. All right. This poll was published September 8th of 2025. And there was a portion of the poll specifically that pertained to those 18 to 29 year olds. And they were asked the question, which of the following is important to your personal definition of success? So the survey asked, which of the following observations or notions or ideas are important to your personal definition of success? The poll provided 13 different options for the respondents to identify three of the 13 as important to their personal definitions of success. And then the poll ranked them according to how these people voted, right? So the categories for the respondents were females who voted for Harris, and these are 18 to 29 year olds. Females who voted for She Who Shall Never Be President, the remix. Males who voted for She Who Shall Never Be President, the remix. Females who voted for President Trump, and males who voted for President Trump. And the categories that they were invited to respond to, which of these are important to your personal definition of success? They included things like achieving financial independence. That was one.
2: The first one.
1: Well, for some respondents.
2: Yeah.
1: Having a job or a career that you find fulfilling.
2: Mm-hmm.
1: Owning your own home. If you're watching the show, you can see the categories on the screen. Being spiritually grounded. Having enough money to do the things you want to do. Having children. Having no debt. Using your talents and resources to help others. Being married. Having emotional stability. Making your family or community proud. Being able to retire early. Fame and influence. These are the category. These are the different items. And so the respondents were invited to choose three of these 13 items that they found important to their personal definitions of success. One of the things that struck me first of this poll, and I've talked about the poll in general before, but I want to drill down a bit, was that, well, amongst males and females who voted for she or should never be president, some of their primarily things that they found to be important to their personal definitions of success were pretty similar.
2: Mm-hmm.
1: You know,
2: they share the same worldview, if you will.
1: There it is, because yeah, it seemed that they shared the same worldview.
2: Yeah.
1: But when it came to people who voted for President Trump, the things between the males and the females were very different, starkly different, which indicated, though these males and females ages 18 to 29 both voted for President Trump, it seems that their worldviews were completely different.
2: Mm-hmm.
1: One of the major distinctions, and I'll just get right to it. Again, it's on the screen for those who are watching the show. Among the young males who voted for President Trump, guess what was number one? Number one, the first thing that they found important to their personal definitions of success was having children. That was number one for the males. Now, if you think about that, there was a time in American history when that would have been the first thing that was stated by the females.
2: Right.
1: No matter who they voted for.
2: Yeah.
1: The first thing that they would have said, or the second or third thing, would have been having children. But amongst the females who voted for President Trump, the females who voted for She Who Shall Never Be President of the Remix, and the males who voted for She Who Shall Never Be President of the Remix, having children was not even within the top five. Not in the top five. Then, and I'm going to bring you in on this, and this shows how much we as a society have embraced, in terms of worldview and ideology, embraced positions that are contrary to what the Lord teaches us. That even amongst the males who voted for Trump ages 18 to 29, being married ranked number four for them.
2: Out of order.
1: Now, for the females who voted for President Trump, being married didn't come in until number nine.
2: Yikes.
1: It wasn't in the top three. Having children and being married were not in the top three for females who voted for President Trump. Having children and being married wasn't even in the top 10 for females who voted for She or Shall Never Be President of the Remix. Guys, we have Dorothy, we ain't in Kansas no more.
2: I was just gonna say, we have an epidemic. Like, this is satanic.
1: It truly is. And what I'm driving toward with this is that when this poll first came out in 2025, there were a lot of people that, yeah, but amongst female Trump voters, both and male and female Harris voters, they view having children as being very, very low on their priority list of what is important to their personal definitions of success. What do you think this kind of information and data points like this, what do you think is suggesting to us about our society?
2: Well, you know, when I think about our society, I think about the pillar and ground of truth and how important the church should be in our society, but how unimportant it is today in the United States of America, which is the country we live in. That's what we could talk about because we are living in it.
1: Unimportant,
2: right?
1: Generally, or unimportant to certain segments of our society?
2: Unimportant to society as a whole. Like, unimportant, it is not the pillar and ground of truth. Truth is absolute and truth is universal, meaning that truth and what dictates what is true in our society should come from the truth, who's a person. Mm-hmm. And the church is supposed to be advancing the truth.
1: Yeah.
2: The church is weak in the United States. Mm. And so if the pillar and ground of truth is not advancing truth, then our society does not know up from down. How can we expect the unbeliever to know truth? How can we expect unbelievers, whether voting for, I can't say the way you say, for Harris or for Trump, to actually desire what is right and good and holy. They're not going to, the church is not advancing truth. Mm. So when we see this, it is easy for the believer to say, it's them over there. It's those secular people. It's the outside. They're the ones that don't want to be married, or don't want to have children. It's the, it has infiltrated the body of Christ and it has weakened it. Because we have scores of people today, and let me just narrow it down to women. We have scores of women today who have grown up in a culture and with this idea, and again, the culture that has infiltrated the body of Christ, with this idea that it is not a worthy time or expenditure of your energy and giftings and talents to pour into a family. Mm-hmm. That is not something worthy. It is not something that we strive for. Mm-hmm. What do we strive for? They've told us, the women who voted for Trump, right? Who have a closer worldview, if you will, to the to Scripture, we would assume, right?
1: We would hope.
2: And that is kind of, I doubt that. But okay, but achieving financial independence is what they have aspired to. That's what they're saying, that this is the purpose of their lives. You understand? Like when we say that they voted and they ranked it first, the ranking is saying, what have I been placed on this earth to accomplish? That's really what we're talking about. When you poll a group of people and you say, hey, what makes you, because what is the question? What is important to you to define personal success?
1: Yeah.
2: Like how do you define, that's purpose.
1: Yeah.
2: So for the females, the purpose at best is personal financial independence. Like how, again, you read it in John 8. He is the father of lies. He's been a murderer from the beginning. So lies and murder cannot be separated, right? Like this is who he is. There is no truth found in him. Mm-hmm. So when the church, who is supposed to be the pillar and ground of truth, meaning the leader in what is right and true for the society, for the community. Remember back in the day, what happened in a community that arose? You would have a bank, you would have a church. Mm-hmm. And the church would be the
1: one
2: grounding
1: of the first
2: place.
1: You have people to move into a new area, a new territory.
2: Homes.
1: One of the first things they want to establish as they're building their homes, one of the first things they would establish would be a church.
2: Yes.
1: A church building, a place to gather to worship.
2: You would have your homes.
1: Publicly.
2: You would have your church. You would have your banking. You would have your jail. You would have your police. You have law and order. You would have, the church is the pillar and ground of truth because God said it. Mm-hmm. And so we've allowed these lies that the culture has spewed, the anti-God, anti-Christ, demonic ideology to infiltrate the church, and then now the church is weak. And in the church, we're saying, oh yeah, I want to be married. I want to have kids, right? Let's just extend grace here. You know, that we want to be married, we want to have kids. But we don't want to devote as a mom. We don't want to devote our lives to our children. Like, not really. Because we really do, truly do, we want financial independence. You know, so even if I have the children, even if I have the husband and the children, I really just want financial independence. So my giftings, my talents, it's not good enough to just 100% operate within the home to raise a generation of believers. No, we are going
1: to invest in you,
2: to invest fully in your children. Like, why is that not positive anymore? Like, why is it that we are not embracing this idea where we raise up young women saying, man, it is honorable. It is honorable. This is something that gets under my skin. I'm sorry, I'm going to stop yapping so you can take over.
1: But go ahead.
2: One thing that gets under my skin, why is it that we'd say that we have sacrificed our career for our children? Like, that mentality already from its onset is unbiblical. Because what we're saying is that what carries value is our career, and we are sacrificing it for our children. So what carries more value in that statement? It is our career. It is our financial independence, right? It is what the women that voted for Trump say.
1: In this
2: from this poll. That's right, Lord. I don't want to, Jesus help me. I don't want to, go beyond the
1: point. And to be clear, just so in
2: You're
1: case
2: right.
1: for those who are listening, who haven't been able to watch in addition to listening, that what we're talking about is this NBC News poll. And what my wife is talking about right now is that amongst females who voted for Trump, when they were asked what are the top three notions that contribute to their personal definitions of success, the women who voted for President Trump said number one for them was achieving financial independence.
2: Yep.
1: That's what you're referring to.
2: Yeah, and number two, having a job and a career.
1: Yes.
2: Number three, owning your home.
1: Yes.
2: All of it is financial independence.
1: Yes,
2: it
1: number
2: is,
1: two was having a job or a career that you find fulfilling. And number three was owning your own home.
2: Yeah. So why is it, even in the church, we say this. We say, for us stay-at-home moms, we'll say, we sacrificed our career so that we can raise our family. That is unbiblical. I'm not saying that we cannot have careers. Please hear me, because then, they'll go crazy. That's not what I'm saying. What I'm saying is that we have raised a generation of women who really think that the value is in the personal independence, the financial independence, owning your own home, the career, and all that. And when you sacrifice that, then you're being holy. Like, what?
1: So the question then is, well, why and what has happened to our sisters who would say that the career is value, is the value?
2: Because they've embraced the lies from the devil. Mm. That's what I'm saying. As a society, again, the church is not advancing the pillar as a pillar ground of truth. The society and the secular ideologies and the satanic worldviews are infiltrating the body of Christ. So what do we tell our young girls? Go to school, please study hard, get a degree, get financial independence, and make your life. And then your husband will come and you'll have a family and it'll be jolly, right? And but then if you really are going to be holy, then you're going to sacrifice your career for your children.
1: Mm.
2: That's upside down and backwards.
1: So I want to, and you hear the music, it's disrespectful, yes. I want to ask you just plainly and give you some time during the break to kind of work this out in your own mind. Then what needs to be the communication in terms of how our values should be ordered? And when I say valued, values, I mean what it is that we value, right? What should be the bases for determining what we, well, what we should value and for what our sisters should value? What should be the foundation or basis for that? You're listening to and watching The Hamilton Corner. Yeah, we're getting into the thick of it. God's word says children are a blessing. But do we really believe that? Like, for real, for real.
3: I'm Steve O'Dell with Mission Network News. Maharashtra state just became the 13th domino in India to fall to religious restriction, with an anti-conversion law now in effect. Bible for the World's John Podaiti says,
4: each time a state passes it, the restrictions get tighter and tighter. The penalties get more stringent.
3: The law bans religious conversion through broadly defined allurement, making it easier to target Christian outreach. Yet God is moving.
4: You thought every time a law like this comes out, we think, okay, it's going to shut down from there. And then often it's from the same very state that just passed the law. We'll get a request. You know, we need 20,000 Gospels of John here for our outreach activities. I'm like, wow, I thought, you know, you guys would be backing off a little bit, but you're not at all.
3: Pray the people of India know and follow Jesus. And at Transform Iran, Bible translation for many of Iran's ethnic languages is on the cusp of breakthrough. But your help is needed. Here's the beginning of John chapter 4 in the Gilaki language. Lana Silk with Transform Iran says they have begun assembling translator teams for 20 other ethnic languages. These are local speakers who will create authentic content despite the great personal risk.
5: We've had people arrested. We've had people who we still haven't had word for that are unaccounted for.
3: Silk says openness to the gospel is happening almost exclusively in the Persian-speaking part of Iran. But that's less than half of Iran's population. Pray for the work and consider partnering financially to help spread God's word into more languages. 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I'm Steve O'Dell.
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1: Welcome back to the Hamilton Corner, Abraham Hamilton III, as well as my wife, Maria Hamilton, and we're having a conversation. In light of where things are in our society, I made the statement before we went to the break. God says children are a blessing. The fruit of the womb is a reward. Yet in our society, it doesn't seem like we believe that. And before we went to the break, you were making a point concerning the view of for our sisters that career and financial independence is what is valued, as opposed to having a biblical view of the value that God says children have.
2: So, you know, when we say that, when we make the statement that we sacrifice our careers, because I did, okay? So I did not continue in my career so that I can raise my children. Like, I did that. So I understand. I'm not trying to talk from outside. I did sacrifice my career for my children. When we say that, we are hoping that what is received is that we have valued our children over our career. That's what we're hoping. Because, right, we put something down to pick up something more valuable. That is what we should desire. That's what we're hoping that we communicate. But what my encouragement is that we would genuinely examine our hearts, mm-hmm. right? Because a lot of the times when we say we sacrifice our career for our children, what we are truly feeling in the inside is that, like, a real hard introspection is that our career had so much value. Don't you realize what I have done? Look, the gold that I have placed on the altar for you. Mm-hmm. That can, in the innards, if you will, really have a stronghold in our hearts where the culture is dictating to us that really I have put what I really valued over there because this I know God wants me to do. Right? Mm-hmm. So then when we say, what is it that God wants to do? Why is it that I'm so passionate about this? We go back to scripture, like our opinions, you and I literally were raised in this culture the same way everybody else was, right? Yeah. Like I was told, go to school, get a degree, get a career, do it. Mm-hmm. I did it, right? But the Lord radically opened our eyes mm-hmm. because we went back to the plain word of God. And what does he say in Psalm 78, which I just read to the kids yesterday and discussed it with them. Such a powerful Psalm of Asaph. And it's so interesting because the word of God is replete with instruction for their believers. Like it literally is the manual for life, right? Mm-hmm. So all of us, fathers, mothers, husbands, wives, single men, single women, it all applies, right? It applies to children. So when we are reading the scriptures and we hear things like in Psalm 78, where he says, and I'm not going to read it all because it's long, but there's instruction and there's, you know, the instruction to incline your ears to the sayings of old. What we've heard, we will not conceal them to their children, but tell to the coming generations the praises of the Lord and his strength and his wondrous works that he has done. For he established testimony in Jacob. God is saying to his people, because remember, we're separated unto, right? The body of Christ today.
1: A peculiar people.
2: Peculiar people. What are we supposed to be doing as the pillar and ground of truth? We are supposed to invest real time, real energy, real giftings, real talents into raising the next generation. Excuse me for getting started. I'm really passionate about this. Raising the next generation of believers, whether they're 4 or 18, the next generation of believers to know God, mm-hmm. to know him. To know his wondrous works, his miracles, who he is, his character, mm-hmm. to know God. Mm-hmm. Why is it not a worthy cause? Why is the body of Christ not seeing it as a worthy cause to invest yourself, your talents, your giftings, your intellect, your knowledge, your love for God into these children? Mm-hmm. Why are we seeing them less than? Why do we see them as a burden? Because the devil does not want us to raise a generation of believers. Yeah. He wants the church to be quiet in a little corner.
1: If existing at all
2: in the community. Mm-hmm. Just within your four walls. And he does not want us to raise a generation of believers because he doesn't want a strong church. Because a strong church advances and he cannot contend with a strong church. Mm-hmm. So why does he convince us women to go outside and to look at other things as more valuable? Because of that. It's his work.
1: I remember... Maria and I met in the Harris County District Attorney's Office where we were both working. That's how we met. And I remember your boss at the time, when you notified your boss that you wanted to transition to being a homemaker. And it was a 5-alarm fire because you were doing very well, thriving in your role in the District Attorney's
2: Office.
1: And I
2: loved it. I remember walking in those. Remember, we went through the metal detectors. Yeah, I remember walking in that building and looking up. It was a marble building, beautiful building, people just everywhere. And I remember thinking, I can do this for the rest of my life. Mm-hmm. I loved what I did. I still love it. Like, I really love the idea of like helping people walking through trauma. Like, mm-hmm. As prosecutors, you know, for you literally had to deal with people. I loved the emotional side of it, the helping them, the helping them understand what has happened and how to navigate this thing. They're about to testify. Yeah, they have to testify and face the defendant. You know, like that's traumatic. I loved helping them through that stage of life. It's a difficult stage of life. It's you know, they'll never forget it. I loved it. I would do that for the rest of my life until the Lord showed me what he has called me to as a wife and a mother. And what he called me to was something greater, more value. Mm. So did I give it up? Yes, willingly. When my boss told me, you're going to throw away your career, you're throwing away your degree. My family members told me, you wasted the years in college. Mm-hmm. That, it's not true. Those are lies. And how did I know it was lies? Because God had opened my eyes to the truth of his word. Mm-hmm. And the truth of his word superseded the lies of the culture.
1: I remember I had a conversation with someone saying something similar, saying, man, your wife she's gone to university. She's got her degrees. She's established in her career. Why would she want to throw that all the way? And I just simply said, Oh, she's not throwing it away. Mm-hmm. She's made the decision to invest her time, her talent, her skills, her ability, her gifts, the anointing that God has given her. She's made the decision to invest that into our family,
2: yes,
1: into our children. That is not wasted at
2: it's
1: all.
2: It's worthy, man.
1: It is a glorious that she's made the decision to make this type of investment. And then this was a guy. He's like, oh, I never thought about it like that. And the question that I'm asking right now, in our society, why right. don't we think about it like that? You know, one of the things I've been talking a lot about, you know, when we're born again, that God draws us into personal, lifelong, obedient relationship with Jesus Christ, in which our character is transformed into Christ-likeness, and then our Lord transforms our values into kingdom values. And I said that kingdom values simply are, we now, because we're born again and our eyes have been opened, we now value what the King values.
2: Yeah.
1: That us being peculiar people manifests itself even in our peculiar valuation of what life consists of.
2: And listen, so when we are wives and moms, that time period is short, right?
1: It
2: to
1: really
2: give
1: is.
2: Yourself fully to that during those years is extremely pivotal so that they can know who God is, right?
1: The children.
2: And that's what I'm doing. Like, I'm not trying to just be home and, like, you know, clean. I don't prefer that. I literally want to be home so that I can shape the character. We were just talking about as I walked in here, things that I need to address with the character of our children right now that we're seeing. I have to do that. For the glory of God, for the glory of God. So when I came to the realization that that is not only more valuable than what the culture was selling me, but that that is what God desires of me, man, 100% all in, both feet in, let's go. There's going to come a time where the children become adults and the Lord calls me to something else. And I give myself fully to that because it's all for the glory of God.
1: Mm-hmm.
2: But to elevate other things above this calling of being, of raising the generation. I'm talking about intentionally raising the generation of believers, okay? I'm not talking about just being home and watching The View. Ain't nobody doing that.
1: We ain't watching The View, period.
2: Period. But we're not watching none of that. And I'm doing it. I'm not sitting on the couch. We're literally working. Like, we're doing the work of God. There's going to come a time where other things come into play. And my giftings, my talents, my abilities that God gave me, the experiences I've had, will be invested into those things. You know, glory to God. It's for the advancement of the kingdom. But I think we have it wrong because we've allowed the enemy, the father of lies, to dictate. And then we take it a step further. And I'm going to shut up because I know you want to say something. This culture of death is not the end, but it is what comes from this culture of self-aggrandizement. It is a self-actualization. It is the God of self. What makes me happy? What makes me fulfilled, right? It's what these people said, the independence and all that, the careers. It is what makes me valuable. I'm God. And when you follow the enemy, because he says, yes, you're God. Yes, yes, yes, you're God. When I'm God, what leads, all those lies lead to death, which is why we're murdering our babies today.
1: Oh.
2: We're murdering the babies. Oh. The ones that God says invest in, the one that he says, hey, what does it say in verse 7 of Psalm 78? That they should put their confidence in God and not forget the works of God, but keep his commandments and not be like their fathers who forgot the Lord.
1: Mm.
2: So we are not investing in them knowing God and knowing God generationally. What we're saying is they're a burden because they're not pleasing me anymore. So now we can kill them. We can kill them in utero. We can kill them out of the uterus. We can kill them because death is what the enemy wants. And that's what we're buying into. And the church is weak in this area.
1: Mm. Romans 12 immediately came to mind where the scripture says, I appeal to you, therefore, brethren, by the mercies of God, to present your bodies as a living sacrifice, holy and acceptable to God, which is your spiritual worship. Do not be conformed to this world, but be transformed by the renewal of your mind, that by testing you may discern what is the will of God, what is good and acceptable and perfect.
2: Amen.
1: This is God's word to Christians in Rome, admonishing them to refuse to be conformed to the world around you, which presents the notion that there are genuine, true believers who can nevertheless be conformed to a worldly mindset. And God says, don't do that.
2: That's right.
1: Don't allow the world to set your values. Don't allow the world
2: That's right.
1: to set your priorities. Instead of being conformed to what exists in this world, in this world system, be transformed by the renewing of your mind.
2: So you know what's interesting? Because we're living in the time where you know, there's a lot of mental health issues. And the common question is not how are you, it's how you, how's your mental health. So
1: a common question.
2: But even in the church. And so I've gone through postpartum depression. After baby number two, I went through a time where I was irrationally sad. Mm. And nothing that was happening around me that was all positive when I thought about it made me happy. It was horrible. Like, I'm like, what is this? It was demonic. Anyways, I got over that. But
1: how long a duration would you say that lasted for you?
2: So people are gonna be like, oh, that was nothing. But it was 1 week. Mm. It was 1 week of torment. And let me tell you why it was 1 week. Because of God. Because of the grace of God and the glory of God. Mm. Not because of me. It was 1 week because I realized this is irrational. Like, literally, I have a great husband. I have a great home. I have two wonderful children. I have a car. Like, I have all the things that they tell you make you happy. Why am I sad? It was irrational. It was demonic. It was hormonal. But it was, the enemy uses our hormones during postpartum to really mess with our heads. Mm-hmm. And we can believe him. And when we believe him, we wallow in it and we allow it to extend. What should we do? We cry out to God with everything in us. Mm-hmm. We consume the word of God. We pray. We ask our sisters to pray. We ask our church to pray for us. The Lord delivers from demonic attacks. Mm-hmm. And that's what this is. It's a demonic mm-hmm. attack. So when we wallow in it, we believe the lies that say it is these children's fault that I am not happy. Mm. Because remember, the chief end of mankind, according to the world, is to make yourself happy. Mm. But the chief end of mankind, according to Scripture, is to know him and glorify him forever. Mm-hmm. So which
1: to
2: one's going
1: to know God
2: be?
1: And glorify God forever.
2: Amen. To know God and glorify God forever. Thank you. So we literally have two polar opposites.
1: Competing worldviews
2: at the end of the day.
1: One is true and one is a lie.
2: Why was my stint with postpartum depression short? Again, by the glory of God, not because of me. But I realized I was able to identify the lies because the Holy Spirit indwells me. Mm-hmm. I was able to identify the lies and I was able to overcome by the power of the Spirit of God delivering me. Mm-hmm. We come back to what is true. Mm-hmm. What is true? And so, but the world is inundated with the lies that lead us to murder. Lead us to end those things in our lives that we don't want because it's not making us happy. Guys, the church cannot believe these lies. Mm. We can't believe these lies.
1: You referred to the scripture where the Lord says that

0: Well, thanks be to God that what is doesn't have to continue to be.
1: Amen.
0: And I know that the Lord, the scripture gives us this witness, the truth of it. And we know this experientially, that the Lord always maintains a remnant.
1: Amen.
0: And always maintains a witness. But this is one of the areas that we have to boldly engage. God is the one who says that children are a blessing. And on my side, as a husband and a father, I have a responsibility to likewise uphold the truth of God's word and to understand, oh, this is valuable. This is why, guys, I say every day that you're transitioning from your part-time job.
1: Amen.
0: To your full-time jobs, because value is where the King has placed value.
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4: It's Crazy Money Day. Hi, I'm Chuck Bentley with My Money Life from Crown. In 1969, bank teller John Conrad walked out of a bank with $215,000 in cash, then disappeared. For more than 50 years, he lived under a false identity, successfully avoiding capture. Only at the end of his life did he reveal who he really was. 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Proverbs 10:2 says, "Ill-gotten treasures have no lasting value, but righteousness delivers from death." 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True wealth is measured by the integrity with which we earn it, manage it, and use it to honor the Lord. 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
5: Should there be a sequel to Young Washington? Hi, this is Dave Zanotti. Let's talk about it today on the Public Square. Lots of people are asking that question, and of course, it's so fascinating, and we are so thankful that the film Young Washington has come out to get that part of George Washington's stories up and on the screen. Now, we've got a few issues here and there about creative license and the way that certain things were done and certain pieces of the story were stretched a little. One of those pieces has to do with George Washington's love life. The film depicts him as courting a woman who he didn't court because she was already married. Yes, Sally Fairfax was already married by the time that this portion of the film was depicted as George Washington's being a suitor to her. So,
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7: Hello, friends. Would you like to hear an amazing fact? In 1886, Australian prospector George Harrison noticed gold in an outcrop of rock on a farm near present-day Johannesburg, South Africa. He had stumbled upon the main reef of the Witwatersrand, which is destined to become the richest gold field ever discovered. Harrison reported his find to the government, and he was awarded an official discoverer's claim. What followed was one of history's greatest gold rushes. Thousands of prospectors flooded into the region, and the mining camps rapidly grew into Johannesburg, making South Africa the world's largest gold producer.

0: The Witwatersrand Basin stretches roughly 250 miles. Since its discovery, miners have extracted more than, catch this, 110 million pounds, or approximately 1.6 billion troy ounces of gold. The region has produced roughly 40% of all the gold ever mined in human history, far surpassing the famous California, Klondike, and Australian gold rushes all combined. Mining companies have followed the underground gold-bearing reefs miles underground, creating some of the deepest and hottest mines on Earth. The staggering wealth has come at a terrible cost. Tens of thousands of miners have died in the process. Nevertheless, the amount of gold is almost unimaginable. If the Witwatersrand gold were melted into a single wire, there would be enough to encircle the earth with a gold ring roughly half an inch thick. The irony is, Harrison, who discovered history's greatest gold field, did not realize the staggering value, and he sold his claim on November 16, 1886, for 10 pounds and walked away. Then he basically disappeared from history. You know, Pastor Ross, it makes me think about where Jesus says in Matthew chapter 13, 44, there's a wiser man, he finds a treasure in a field, he sells everything he's got to buy the field. This man did not know what he had. And it's, you know, Jesus said, what profit is it if you gain the whole world and lose your soul? For $10, he gave away the biggest gold mine in the world. Mm-hmm. It's hard to imagine.
1: That's an amazing story. And interesting enough, Pastor Doug, that mine or that region is still producing gold even now. So more than 100 years it's been producing gold, and I understand there's still a lot of gold.
0: Yeah, they think
1: mined.
0: That they still, their 40% of it is still underground waiting. And I was, I had to ask you a few times how to say the name of that mine. How do you say it again?
1: Witwatersrand.
0: Yeah, because you speak a little Afrikaans. Yeah. For me, it's Witwatersrand. But the... I was in South Africa with Stephen years ago, and we went to visit the mine, and we went way, way down these elevators, and it's hot down there. And I can't imagine. I guess they have some of the deeper mines. It's so hot, the miners have to work in shifts because it's like 110, 115 degrees, even with air conditioning. Mm-hmm. And yeah, what people will do for gold, but many miss the gold that Christ is offering us through the riches of his grace. And we have a free offer that talks about how you can be rich, friends.
1: The most important treasure you can ever find is the grace of God. Mm-hmm. If you'd like to get the book, it's called The Riches of His Grace. It's easy to do. Just call the number 800-835-6747, and you can ask for the book. It's called Riches of His Grace. You can also dial #250 with your smartphone and say Bible Answers Live, and then ask for the book that way. It's called The Riches of His Grace. We'll be happy to send it to anyone who calls and asks. And as they say, the price is right. It's free. Just call. Well, Pastor Doug, before we go to the phone lines, we always like to begin with the word of prayer.
0: Amen.
1: Dear Father, we are so grateful that we do have this time where we can just open up your word and study together to, in essence, mine for that precious gold of truth found in Scripture. So bless our time together. Be with those who are listening. And we ask this in Jesus' name. Amen.
0: Amen.
1: Now, if you have a Bible-related question, the number to call here to the studio is 800-463-7297. Again, that's 800, God says, 463-7297, and we'll try and get your call on the program this evening. And Pastor Doug, we're going to get right to it. Our first caller is Ethan in Texas. Ethan, welcome to Bible Answers Live.
2: Hi, good evening, pastors.
0: Evening.
2: I wanted to ask, how did the apocryphal books make it into the Bible in the first place, and can we fully trust the decision-making process behind excluding them?
0: Okay. Well, when you say, how did they make it into the Bible, they're not in the typical Protestant Bible. In the Catholic Bible, in English, it's called the Douay translation. You'll find the apocryphal books, and it'll include 1st and 2nd Maccabees, and I think it'll have Bell, and I can't even remember them all. But when they were picking which books were to be included in the Bible, now, when you talk about which books are being included, by the time of Jesus, there was no discussion or argument about the Old Testament. So we're really just talking about the New Testament books. They needed to meet certain criteria. The writers needed to either be apostles, have seen Jesus personally, like Paul, or be close associates, Mark, probably dictated his gospel from Peter. And so, and then they needed to cross-pollinate. They referenced each other. Theologically, they're in harmony with the rest of Scripture. And they were quoted by the early church fathers, meaning the early church fathers recognized these books. They identified them. The apocryphal books sort of appear out of nowhere with no one else referencing them, at least several of them. Now, there might be some historical benefit to the Maccabees. That's sort of an intertestamental set of books. But they weren't recognized by the church or even the early Jewish believers as inspired.
1: You know, Pastor, we've got a book talking about the Bible. It's called The Ultimate Resource, and I think you might even touch on that, what makes the Bible books the Bible. So call and ask. The number is 800-835-6747. You can ask for the book. It's called The Ultimate Resource, or you can dial #250, say Bible Answers Live, and then ask for the book by name. We'll be happy to send it to you. Thank you, Ethan. Good question. And we've got Eric in Louisiana. Eric, welcome to Bible Answers Live.
3: Good evening, pastors. Thank you in advance for answering my question. I tend to get myself involved in some debates online covering various biblical topics. One of the things that gets brought up is prove something biblical is true or prove God is real without using the Bible or religion. What do I say to that to respond to that?
0: Well, I think that there's a lot of evidence that God is real. I've got a message online. Can you prove that God exists? If you just do Doug Batchelor YouTube, can you prove that God exists? So there's a message on that because I was an atheist and I needed a lot of proof. And I believe that there is overwhelming proof that there had to be a super intelligence that, you know, obviously is what we would call God. Someone might say, well, he's an alien, but I mean, you know, super intelligent. There's only one God, the Bible says, but there I go. I'm quoting the Bible. And if, you know, you can't really say, well, I'm going to prove the gospel story without using the Bible, because the Bible is the historical document that records the gospel story and why Jesus died for our sins. But, as far as proof for God, just the incredible, complexity of life, the symbiotic relationships that could never have evolved. They, you know, when they first came up with the idea that life happens spontaneously, cells were very simple. They thought they didn't have the super microscopes we have now. Now, when you look with electron microscopes and some of the other even more sophisticated microscopes at even a single cell of life, one single cell is filled with thousands of machines and the chemistry that's happening, the signaling and the communication in the cells in your body between the other cells. It is so extremely sophisticated. And the diversity of life on this planet, if everything evolved, you would have had a lot more things all evolving the same color and the same species. But the diversity, no amount of time, no billions or zillions of years is going to account for all of this working in harmony. And the Earth being the perfect distance from the sun, so the oceans don't boil, the right atmosphere combination for the gases. I mean, they call it the Goldilocks planet because it's not too hot, it's not too cold, we're just right. We just, everything about Earth is just right. The way the oxygen settles, I'm so glad that my feet are on the bottom and my nose is on the top. Otherwise, I'd be walking on my nose. So, I mean, you know, that's being a little silly, but even just how little people come out of big people. Our new magazine that we came out with on creation, I think you'd really be blessed by that, Eric. Share that with your friends. And it shows from science and logic and reason why there has to be a God. And then you can take them to the Bible from there.
1: The number to call is 800-835-6747. You can ask for the magazine. It's called Creation or Evolution, and just filled with all kinds of interesting facts and information. And it's a great sharing resource. You can dial #250. 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It's Creation or Evolution. It's the name of the magazine, and we'll be happy to send it to anyone who calls and asks. All right, we've got Larry in North Carolina. Larry, you are on the air. Welcome to Bible Answers Live.
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0: Evening.
4: My question is dealing with the harvest of the world, as it's referenced in Revelation chapter 14, 16, and 19, In 16, it has the save being reaped first, and then the loss in verse 19. But if you go to the parable of the tares and the wheat in Matthew 13, it's the reverse. The tares are harvested first, and then the wheat. So does it make a difference between who is first and who is next, and or why is there a difference between Revelation and Matthew?
0: Well, I don't really think there's a difference. I think that what's being described by Jesus in Matthew 25 or here in Revelation, your answer's in 1 Thessalonians, where it's giving you a picture that the Lord will descend from heaven, the dead in Christ rise. So here they are being reaped, or you might say gathered together. And at the same time, Paul says, and is it 2 Thessalonians, Pastor Ross, the wicked are destroyed by the brightness of his coming. Mm-hmm. So there's a judgment happening to both almost simultaneous.
1: And maybe to add to that a little more. So if you're reading the parable, it talks about the righteous being gathered, the wheat, and it says they are taken to the barn. So you have the gathering of the tares first, and then you have the wheat gathered and taken to the barn. The barn is a symbol of heaven. And it is true, before the righteous get to heaven, the wicked are destroyed with the brightness of Christ's coming. But just before the wicked are destroyed with the brightness of Christ's coming, they are caught up to meet Jesus in the air. And then the wicked are destroyed with the brightness of his coming. So both are correct. It depends whether you're talking about when the righteous make it to heaven, the wicked already are destroyed by that time. But when the righteous are caught up to meet Jesus, that happens first, and then the wicked are destroyed at that same time. So just depending which perspective you're looking
0: at. It's a great separation. You know, mm-hmm. Jesus said, the hour is coming in which all that are in the graves will hear his voice. They that have done good, the resurrection of life. They that have done evil, the resurrection of damnation. So at the end of the millennium, there's a special judgment for the wicked. And so in that sense, that's happening later. But when Christ comes, his coming is destroying the wicked that are alive at that time. And that's spoken of more in Daniel chapter 12, when Michael stands up. And the wicked, they're gathered in bundles and burned. So he's describing the ultimate judgment of both parties.
1: All right. Thank you, Larry. Good question. We've got Vivian in Nevada. Vivian, welcome to Bible Answers Live.
5: Thank you, pastors. May God enrich you both.
0: Well,
5: my question comes from Ecclesiastes 10 and 19, where it says, money answers everything.
0: Yeah. Let me read what it says just before that. He says, a feast is made for laughter and wine makes merry, but money answers everything. He's basically saying it's not that money is the answer to all the problems. Why do people love money? He doesn't say money is evil. Speaking about Paul now, he says the love of money. The reason that he says money answers everything is, well, if a person is short on food, well, if you get money, you buy food. If you don't have clothes, you don't have a house, money will buy those things. Money can also throw a party and make you popular, at least temporarily. When someone says, I was mistreated, you say, well, all right, how much are the damages? Money is used to settle the differences. Right now we've got a very litigious society, and it's because lawyers are getting such big settlements. They're wanting everybody to sue everybody because they get a third when they do it that way. So I think Solomon here is speaking with a little bit of cynicism. He's a king. He's the richest king, or one of the richest kings who's ever lived. And he can see through when people are wanting financial favors. So he's not saying that money is spiritually the answer to everything. He said money can solve a lot of problems.
1: And often, when you read Ecclesiastes or Proverbs, Solomon is just stating reality of life. And
0: vanity of vanity.
1: That's right. He's not necessarily condoning everything. He's just stating the reality of what people are valuing. And then, of course, he wants to bring them to the true riches that we spoke about at the beginning of the program, the glory of God's grace and what's really important in life.
0: Yeah. Solomon says, rejoice, young man, in your youth and enjoy yourself, but know you're going to be brought into judgment for all these things. And the book of Ecclesiastes closes in chapter 12 by saying, here's the conclusion of the whole matter. Fear God and keep his commandments, for this is the whole duty of man. For God will bring every work into judgment with every secret thing, whether it's good or evil. So Solomon is saying, let me tell you about the vanity of life. He says, I tried this and it was empty, and I tried this and I tried this and I built, and I tried to satisfy myself with pleasure, and all was vanity. So he's talking about the world's perspective and then pointing people to the ultimate source. So,
1: all right, excellent. Next caller that we have is Linda in Massachusetts. Linda, welcome to Bible Answers Live.
6: Good evening, Pastor. Such a pleasure.
0: Well, thank you, Linda.
6: I just wanted to ask you, after Judgment Day and after the 1,000 years in Judgment Day comes, how long is that going to last? It's going to be days, weeks, months. Could you please give me an answer?
0: Yeah, well, when you say Judgment Day, the judgment is really divided in three parts. I don't want to make this confusing, but there's an aspect of judgment that happens before Jesus even gets here. Peter says judgment must begin at the house of God. And if Jesus is dispensing rewards when he comes, he knows what these rewards are. He knows who's saved and lost when he comes, because the righteous are caught up. So something's happened before he even gets here. So that's called the pre-Advent judgment. Then there's a judgment that happens during the 1,000 years where the books are opened. The righteous are wondering, why is this person in heaven? Like, what's his name? Stephen might be saying, well, what is Paul doing here? Paul was stoning me when I saw him last. So there's going to be some questions that are asked why some people are not there. That's the millennial judgment. Then there's a final white throne executive judgment that happens at the end of the 1,000 years. And it doesn't tell us exactly how long that judgment lasts, but it says all nations are judged, and then God rains fire down upon the wicked, and they are devoured. And on the ashes of the purified world, after each person is punished according to what he deserves, God makes a new heaven and a new earth.
1: Also, just to give you a verse on that, Revelation chapter 20 talks about the devil being bound for 1,000 years. And then it says, the end of the 1,000 years, he shall be loosed for a little season. So that little season time period, we don't know exactly how long that is, but it's long enough for the devil to, you know, deceive the wicked who are resurrected at the end of the 1,000 years. And the judgment takes place, and then the wicked mount their attack upon the New Jerusalem. Mm-hmm. Fire comes and devours them. So the closest time period we have is, the Bible says, he must be loose, speaking of the devil, a little season. That's Revelation chapter 20, verse 3. Again, we don't know what that is. That could be weeks, could be months. Mm-hmm. I don't think it's going to be years, but it's long enough for him to gather the wicked to attack the city.
0: Yeah. Yeah, I think it says in Hebrews that Moses was willing to forsake the pleasures of the world for a season. Mm. So, but it's an indefined period of time. He said, I'm not going to go after the pleasures of the world, but I'm going to store my treasure in heaven.
1: All right, we've got Douglas in California. Douglas, welcome to Bible Answers Live.
7: Hi, pastors. Love you.
0: Thanks so much for calling, Douglas.
7: Yeah, I'm calling to see... Is hypnotism biblical?
0: Well, first I would say that there is real hypnotism, that it does happen, that people can be, they used to use the word mesmerism because it was named after someone named Mesmer, who supposedly could hypnotize crowds. The devil can do that. But when you surrender your mind to another person for him to be manipulating your thinking, you're asking, is it biblical? It's real, but I don't think a Christian should do that because, when you surrender your mind or your will, it's almost like you're temporarily possessed by that person, and maybe that person's possessed by a devil. So I would counsel against it. I know a few years ago, people were going to take classes, or they were going to a hypnotic therapy to stop smoking or lose weight. And someone said, oh, if this really helps, I needed this hypnotism. And I'd be very suspicious about doing that.
1: Mm-hmm. I think the Bible tells us quite clearly that we don't want to open up our mind to any spirit other than the Spirit of God. Mm-hmm. And even when the Holy Spirit does come and fill the mind, we still have our own will. We get to choose. And the mm-hmm. Bible says, choose you this day whom you will serve. So, whenever somebody loses that ability to choose their actions, their words, what they do, or what they think, that's a dangerous place to be.
0: Mm-hmm.
1: All right. Thank you, Douglas. Good question. We've got Alan in California. Alan, welcome to Bible Answers Live.
8: Thank you, gentlemen. Bakersfield, California here. My question is Revelation 21:8. Now, it mentions the groups of people that will not in are going to burn mm-hmm. in the lake of fire during the second death. And all translations, the first person they list is cowards. Now, I can think of 1,000 things I'm terrified of, you know, hornets and axe murderers. I mean, so where does that leave me? What's a coward?
0: Well, I think some versions actually say the fearful, the abominable, the unbelieving. Here he's speaking especially people who are afraid to stand up for their faith. And if you're ashamed of Jesus, Jesus said, well, if you're ashamed of me in this wicked and sinful generation, I will be ashamed of you when I come. But if you confess me, I will confess you. So, yeah, I don't think Pastor Ross likes snakes very much.
1: No, I don't.
0: But that doesn't mean it's going to keep you out of heaven. And I'm not especially scared of spiders. I just killed one today, but they don't scare me, but they sure scare some people. So if you've got, what is it, acrophobia or something like that, fear fiber, spiders, it's not going to keep you out of heaven. But he doesn't want us to live in fear. The Bible tells us that perfect love casts out fear. Several times when the disciples were afraid. Now, don't be discouraged if you experience fear, because the apostles did too. But Jesus then rebuked them. He said, why are you so afraid? Where's your faith? So sometimes the Lord has to remind us to trust him and not to be wringing our hands and be fearful. So, but it's normal. I mean, I don't, you said axe murderers. I mean, I don't stay up at night and worry about an axe murderer coming to my house. I go to sleep.
1: And I think in the immediate context of Revelation talks about at the end of time, two groups of people, those who worship God and those who worship the beast power. Mm-hmm. And one of the tactics that is going to be used at the end of time is, well, there's going to be economic pressure placed upon those who refuse to go along with these religious laws that contradict the word of God. Mm-hmm. And there will be many, probably the vast majority of people at that time will go along with these religious laws, not because they believe in them, but out of convenience. Mm-hmm. They might not agree. They might even know the truth, but they cowards in that sense, where they just go along with the flow and they don't stand up for what is right. I think that's really the point that's been emphasized, Jay, in the context of worship.
0: Yeah, hope that helps a little. Thank you, Alan.
1: All right, we got Robert in Washington. Robert, welcome to the program.
9: Hi there. Thanks, Pastor Ross.
1: And your question?
9: Evening.
0: Evening.
9: Yeah. Yeah. I was just reading not too long ago in 2 Corinthians chapter 4 about the inner man and the outer man being discouraged and things like that. Some people say that there's like another spirit or person living inside us kind of thing. Does that have anything to do with 2 Corinthians 4:16?
0: Yeah, let me read this for our friends listening. By the way, I've got friends and sometimes I sign their birthday cards, and if they're older friends, I give them this verse, 2 Corinthians 4:16, which says, therefore we do not lose heart, even though our outward man is perishing, yet the inward man is being renewed day by day. So Paul is simply saying here, your body, the outward man, the one that people see on the outside, maybe getting old and gray and wrinkled. Don't be discouraged, because as a Christian, you can be born again every day. And the inward man, you're being sanctified. You're growing in faith and patience. You're being renewed in the likeness of Christ. And so outward man, the physical body, inward man, the spiritual character, who you are. It's not, like a bipolar problem.
1: Mm-hmm. And, you know, when you read the Bible, there's always this idea of, you know, we are living not for this world, mm-hmm. not for material things. These bodies are getting old. We're really living for heaven, as mm-hmm. it speaks in Hebrews chapter 11, talks about the champions of faith and of Abraham. It says he was looking for a kingdom whose builder and maker is God.
0: Yeah.
1: That was his ultimate home. I mean, he endured here on the earth, but he realized this world is not his home. And I think Paul's echoing that. It says, don't worry too much about what you see here. There's something much better. And that's really where we want to focus. We want to be renewed day by day spiritually by the word of God.
0: He says that, you read on, he says, while we do not look at the things that are seen, but the things that are not seen. So this is temporary, but the things that are not seen, they are eternal. So that's a good answer.
1: Good. Maybe time for Hector before we go on the break. Hector, welcome to the program. We have about a minute.
10: Hello.
0: Hi, Hector. You're on the air.
10: Hi, good evening. I have a question. I was talking to my friend last night, and he told me that I know the inner what we got, and he was taken. He told me there is a Bible that had the book of Enoch. Is that true?
0: Well, the Bible does tell us that there was a book of Enoch. The book of Enoch was a you might say, an allegory that was written during the Babylonian captivity, and many of the Jews knew about it. They did not view it as scripture. I would compare the book of Enoch to, today we've got a famous allegory called Pilgrim's Progress, written by John Bunyan. And there's a lot of inspired statements in there, but it certainly shouldn't be part of the Bible, and he wouldn't want it to be. So some devout Jew wrote the book of Enoch, and there is a passage in there that says the Lord is coming with 10,000 of his saints to execute judgment on the ungodly. It is not written by Enoch. It had never been quoted before Jude. It's never referenced by Moses or anyone else. You would think that if Noah had somehow kept a book of Enoch and it had made it through the flood, that Moses or somebody, one of the prophets, would have referenced it before you get to the New Testament. But the best we can tell from New Testament history in the Old Testament is that this is something that came up, I think it's mentioned in the Babylonian Talmud, or it was written during the captivity to encourage the Jews. But they did not regard it in the Old Testament scriptures. The Jews did not regard it as a part of the canon, and it was not included. Jude quotes from a statement, but that shouldn't shake us. Paul even quotes from a Greek poet, but it doesn't mean all the Greek poets were divine. Don't go anywhere, friends. That's our music. We're going to take a break and have more Bible questions in a moment.
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1: Yeah, so you've got about 70 years between us. So give us a call. We'll do our best. My name is Doug Batchelor.
2: My name is John Ross. And if you have a Bible question, the number to call is 800-GOD-SAYS. 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All right, Pastor Doug, I think our next caller that we have is Linda in California. 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
3: Evening, pastors.
1: Good evening.
3: I have a question. Can you explain to me the significance of Psalms 137, verse 9?
1: Yeah, let me read verse 8 and 9. This is a psalm, and actually, if you look in the beginning, it says, the first verse, by the rivers of Babylon, there we sat down. Yea, we wept when we remembered Zion. The children of Israel were carried off to Babylon. The Babylonians slaughtered the people in the city. They burnt the temple. They burnt their houses, destroyed Jerusalem. And many, like I said, were slaughtered. And you read verse 8 and 9, it says, O daughter of Babylon, you who are to be destroyed, happy is the one who repays you as you have served us. Happy is the one who takes and dashes your little ones against the rock. Now, yeah, that sounds pretty brutal. Basically, he's saying that when vengeance comes, the one who metes out the vengeance, there is going to be satisfaction. But let me go a step further than that. If you go to the New Testament, it talks about Babylon being judged. Babylon's not a person. It's a system of religion. And the daughters of Babylon, they're an organization. So you've got Babylon and her daughters. And so there's a judgment of Babylon that is written in Revelation. If you read Revelation chapter 18 and 19, I think are talking about the judgment of Babylon. It's spiritual. It's not humans as much as nations that are being judged during that time.
2: Yeah, just to add a little more, Pastor Doug, talking about Babylon in Revelation, it talks about her judgments being in proportion to what she has done. So the pain and the sorrow that she has brought, she'll be repaid equally. And that is a biblical principle. If you're looking at Obadiah 15 and Matthew chapter 7, verse 2, it says, as you have done, it shall be done unto thee. So in a literal sense, the Babylonians came and destroyed the city of Jerusalem, and they destroyed men, women, and little babies and children in a most horrible way. And the warning is given, that will happen to you, baby, to you, Babylon. And it did. You know, Babylon fell at the hands of the Persians. So it's a reference to justice and judgment. As you have done, so it will be done to you. Yeah. And that's the principle that's been emphasized.
1: And it wasn't the Jews that did it to Babylon. It was the Assyrians, the Persians. And the Medes. Thanks. Good question. Difficult topic.
2: We got Kelly in Missouri. Kelly, welcome to Bible Answers Live.
4: Hi. Thank you for taking my question. I was just wondering, my son was forced to be born premature, and so he never took a breath. His lungs were not developed, and I just wondered, since he was a baby, he had a heartbeat, when we buried him, will I see him in heaven? And if so, will he recognize me?
1: Well, I would say yes to the first part. Maybe no to the second part. The only reason I'm saying is, when a baby is first born, does it recognize its mother? Not right away. They kind of go through a bonding. But I think that there's a promise in the Bible that the children of saved parents will be brought to them. If a child dies before the age of accountability, those babies are innocent. They will be brought to the parents, and you will have the pleasure of that baby looking up and recognizing you and, bonding, I should say, with you. And I know that few things are more difficult than losing a child. But there's that verse in 1 Corinthians chapter 7. It talks about that the believing mother or the believing father has a sanctifying influence on the children. So the children are saved based on the faith of the parents before the age of accountability. And I think that's the way most scholars interpret those verses.
2: You can just imagine, Pastor Doug, in the resurrection, you have these angels bringing the children of those who died, placing them in their mother's arms. What mm-hmm. a reunion that'll be.
1: Amen.
2: The verse you're referring to is 1 Corinthians chapter 7, verse 14. If somebody wants to look that up.
1: Thank you.
2: We've got Derek in California. Derek, welcome to Bible Answers Live.
5: Yes. If Jesus was mentioned in the Old Testament, what would be the earliest point mentioned?
1: In the beginning, God. The reason I say that is because John begins his gospel by saying, all things that were made by him, and without him was not anything made that was made. And so when you say, when is Jesus first appearing in the Old Testament, I think it's right there in the beginning when it says God created. God created all things through Christ, you read. And you can read in, is it Hebrews chapter 1? Through Christ, he made the worlds. Mm-hmm. So I would say the first verse. Now, if you're wondering about what they call a Christophany, where Jesus seems to appear in a human form on earth, would that be when he came to Abraham and with two angels mm-hmm. before? That would be when Abraham, is talking to the Lord, and he has quite an intercession there for his nephew and for Sodom and Gomorrah before the angels of judgment come. Starts off, three men come to Abraham and Sarah. Two of the angels go on to execute judgment and to rescue Lot, and Abraham is there left talking to the Lord. And we believe this is Christ prior to his incarnation. When Joshua falls down to worship this angel in, fourth chapter, it's before he goes against, Ai? Anyway, the angel of the Lord says, take your shoes off your feet, the place where you stand is holy ground. We're not to worship angels. You read in Revelation 19, do not pray to angels. But that angel says, take off your shoes, this is holy ground, and Joshua worships. We think that was Christ.
2: Joshua chapter 5, verse 15. 14 and 15, yep.
1: So those would be some, but not the only places. When one of the angels of the Lord appears to the parents of Samson, they say, what shall we call you? And he said, why do you ask after my name? It is wonderful. Well, you go to Isaiah, speaking of Jesus, it says his name is called Wonderful Counselor, Mighty God, Everlasting Father. So that may have been another Christophany. So there's several in the Old Testament.
2: All right. Thank you, Derek. We've got John in Connecticut. John, welcome to Bible Answers Live. You're on the air.
6: Yes. Good evening, pastors. My question goes to Genesis, the first chapter, the beginning. Mm-hmm. In the beginning, God created the heavens and the earth. The earth was already there, was already in place. Now, the earth was formless and empty. What happened? Did God have to destroy the earth? Or did we renew it? Because I've heard this. There's a TV evangelist now. He gives this theory that the earth was inhabited by angels at that time, and they rebelled. God had to destroy the earth and renew it and start all over.
1: Yeah, that's a very colorful story. It's not in the Bible. When God tells us there in Genesis, in the beginning, he created the heaven and the earth was without form. He's just talking about the shapeless, chaotic condition of the earth before he began organizing, creating, and bringing. It's like a lump of clay, and then you give it to the artist. That's all that God is saying. There's nothing in the Bible about it being inhabited by fallen angels and they all needed to be destroyed. That's just a colorful legend. Some people misunderstand Genesis chapter 6, where it said that when the sons of God saw the daughters of men, they were fair. They say, oh yeah, these were fallen angels that had sex with humans, and then they had babies that were giants. And Jesus is pretty clear. Angels are not plumbed the way humans are. They don't have those relations with people. It's saying the children of Seth began to intermarry. The sons of God, those are the descendants that still worship God, began to intermarry with the daughters of Cain and their descendants. And then through those marriages of believers and unbelievers, soon sin filled the world. And the reason that the children were big is just called genetic vitality. They were big and strong. It's nothing about aliens or fallen angels. And I've heard all kinds of strange stories here. But no, God came to this corner of the universe, and the earth was a chaotic, shapeless void or mass, and he began his creative work.
2: All right. Thank you, John. Next caller that we have is Tyler in New York. Tyler, welcome to Bible Answers Live.
7: Hey, good night, Pastor. Thanks for taking my call. My question is pretty simple. It's about, I was wondering what age was Absalom when he rebelled against his father David? Mm-hmm. And the reason why I ask that is because in 2 Samuel 15, it says, after 40 years that passed, and then later on in 2 Samuel 18, David referred to him as a young man. So I was just wondering, like, what was his age?
1: Yeah, well, you caught a spot there in the Bible where there is a discrepancy. In some of the ancient Hebrew manuscripts, it says after 4 years. Some of the translators saw what they thought was, we would say in English, it was 40. And so they put down 40. But that doesn't make any sense. I think it's talking about 4 years after Absalom returned from his being banished in the land of Moab. Keep in mind, Absalom's great-grandmother was Ruth. She was a Moabitess. And he had been banished for killing his brother Amnon. That, I think, is a place where you would say that there was a corruption or a scribal error in the scroll, and they didn't know whether is it a 4 or a 40. Some have thought, well, maybe this is when Absalom turns 40 years old. And that could be, but that he's doing this for his birthday. But then you'll find other manuscripts that it says it's a 4. So the scholars I've heard are back and forth on that.
2: Mm-hmm. Interesting. So now I'm just looking at it. Yeah, Josephus, the Jewish historian, refers to this, and he says 4. So mm-hmm. after 4 years, after he came back.
1: Right.
2: He's exiled for a while, then he came back. It appears 4 years, and then part of those 4 years, at least 2 of the
1: That's
2: years.
1: That's what he's stealing the hearts of the men of Israel.
2: Yeah. 2 years he didn't see his father's face, and then after that he did. Mm-hmm. And then, of course, he led this uprising against David.
1: He burnt Joab's field so he could get his attention.
2: Yeah.
1: It's quite a story. So I hope that helps a little bit. You managed to catch one of the very few places in the Bible where there's a discrepancy in the number, but it was probably 4, not 40 there. Thank you.
2: All right, next caller that we have is Jakin in Ohio. Jakin, welcome to the program.
8: Hi, thank you for taking my call.
1: Yes.
8: My question is, how can evolution and the Bible coexist?
1: Well, there's no problem with microevolution in the Bible. Let me explain. God has created all of his creatures where there is evolution within a species. The two dogs on the ark probably look something like wolves or big coyotes or something. And from those two dogs, through breeding in and out certain traits and qualities over thousands of generations, look at the diversity that you have in dogs. You can have a Chihuahua, you can have a Great Dane, a Mastiff, you can have a dog with no hair, you can have a dog that's nothing but a ball of hair. There is so much difference in dogs. But all of them are dogs. That's called microevolution. You have rabbits, the rabbits in the desert. They've got the great big ears so that they can dissipate more heat. And then you've got the rabbits that are up by the North Pole. They turn white in the winter, and they get short ears to conserve heat, bigger feet too, for snowshoes. So they're both rabbits, and you can actually crossbreed them. So you could call that microevolution. Macroevolution is where an alligator turns to a bird. There's no example of that anywhere in the observable world. They have no fossil evidence that says that, I mean, you know, they'll find a new species and say, well, maybe this was the link between the cow and the whale. Well, we've got cow bones. We got whale bones. We have no half whale cow bones. Mm-hmm. But they say that the cow actually evolved into a whale, that the whale used to be a land animal. I mean, and it's so bizarre, the theories, and they change every few years. So I don't think there's evidence for macroevolution.
2: There's a verse in the Bible where it says God made of one blood all of the different nations of the earth. And based on our DNA, there is great diversity. Just look at human beings. They come in different sizes, different colors, different shapes of eye, hair color, and yet they're all human beings. They all have similar DNA, but the DNA is diverse, and God is a God of variety. However, a human is a human, and a monkey is a monkey, two separate things. So I think we see that even today.
1: Yeah. Yeah. In Greek mythology, they had people half horse, half human, but no, that's just mythology.
2: Yeah.
1: It doesn't happen.
2: All right. Thank you.
1: But, you know, you would enjoy a magazine on creation and evolution. What does the Bible say about that? And we'll send you a free copy.
2: The number to call is 800-835-6747. You can ask for that magazine, Creation or Evolution. You can also dial #250 on your smartphone, say Bible Answers Live, and then ask for it by name. We've got Justin in Nevada. Justin, welcome to Bible Answers Live. You're on the air.
9: Hi, pastors. How's your night going?
1: We're doing good. Thank you for calling and asking.
9: Mm-hmm. In Hebrews chapter 4, verse 8, why does it say Joshua in the New King James? And in the King James Version, it says Jesus. Why wouldn't New King James just say Jesus?
1: Well, because the New King James translators realized that Paul in Hebrews is actually talking about Joshua. The name Jesus is the same as the name Joshua. Jesus is sort of the Greek pronunciation of the name Yeshua. You know, in English, we say Joshua. It's exactly the same name. It's like when you got Judah in the Old Testament, you got Judas in Greek. If you look in the New Testament, it'll say in the days of Noe. Well, that's Noah. So sometimes the King James translators, they would use the Greek pronunciation instead of the Hebrew pronunciation. In this verse, in chapter 4, here the writer is speaking of Joshua. He's saying, if Joshua had given them rest, meaning if the ultimate rest was when they came into the promised land, then why would David later have spoken of another day? Today, if you hear his voice, do not harden your heart. So he's saying, well, back in the days of Joshua, when he brought them into the rest of the promised land, if that was the ultimate rest, then why would David be looking forward to another rest? And so he's making an argument that Jesus is the real Joshua that gives them rest.
2: All right. Great observation. Thanks for calling. We've got Lori in Alabama. Lori, welcome to Bible Answers Live.
10: Yes. Good evening, Pastor.
1: Evening.
10: My question is, the Bible says that Jesus drank wine. Was it fermented?
1: Yeah, great question. If you look, and Pastor Ross will look it up for me, in Matthew at the Last Supper, Jesus said, take this cup, drink it. I will not drink it again until I drink it with you new in the Father's kingdom. So for the Passover meal, and then I'll get to the feast in a moment. For the Passover meal, the bread was to be unleavened. Leaven represented, it's a process of fermentation. That there's a fermentation before they bake bread, but you were to have nothing that represented fermentation because that bread was the body of Christ, which was perfect. And the grape juice was to be unfermented because it was the perfect blood or life of Jesus. So at the wedding, in the first miracle where Jesus turns the water to wine, is this fermented? No, the word wine is also used for grape juice in the Bible. And the reason they say, well, why did you save the best for last? They don't mean the best like the hard stuff. That's thinking like we do in our culture today. They could get fermented alcohol all year long. You can have fermented alcohol that'll last for years. You can only get the fresh, good, pure grape juice that's not been reconstituted during the harvest. And they're wondering, where did Jesus get this grape juice? Jesus and each one of those pitchers, I think it holds like 20 gallons. Jesus did not make, you know, 120 gallons of booze for a party. So when you think about all the problems that alcohol brings in. Now, I've got a book on alcohol and the Christian. We'll send you a free copy of that. But alcohol brings so many problems into our society that it's hard to imagine Jesus as his first miracle saying, okay, everybody, this one's on me, and getting everybody drunk.
2: The verse you're referring to, Pastor Doug, Matthew 26, verse 29, and then also Mark 14, 25, and Luke 22, 18, basically all say the same thing.
1: Yeah.
2: You know, there's another lesson behind that story in John chapter 2. When Jesus turned the water into wine, it was a living parable, you might say. You have a wedding, and in the Bible, a wedding often refers to Christ's reception of his kingdom or his bride. But in order for the wedding to take place, well, there was a problem. They had run out of wine, and Jesus performs the miracle of turning the water into wine, and then the governor of the feast gives his approval. And really, the interesting thing about that is it's sort of a miniature of the mission of Christ. He would come to the earth, and he would provide a sacrifice. He would shed his blood, symboled by the wine, and through that, the wedding or marriage supper of the Lamb could take place, and the Father gave his approval, because before Mary, he accepted the worship of Mary right after the resurrection. He said, I haven't yet ascended to my Father in heaven. Mm-hmm. After Jesus comes back from the Father, then he receives the worship of the disciples.
1: Right.
2: So there's a lot to that experience.
1: That's a good point.
2: It's more than just a miracle. It was teaching a lesson.
1: It's an allegory, allegory of what was going to happen in his mission. Very good.
2: All right, next caller that we have is Les in Alabama. Les, welcome to Bible Answers Live.
11: Thank you, pastors.
1: Yes, sir.
11: I have a question. My question is, does the Wednesday crucifixion of Christ satisfy the 3 days and three nights that he spent in the heart of the earth, according to Matthew 12:40?
1: You know, I think Matthew 12:40 has been often misunderstood. And for our friends that are listening, let me read this to you. Jesus here is talking about Jonah, and he said, let's see here. I'll start with verse 39. An evil and adulterous generation seeks after a sign, and no sign will be given to it but the sign of the prophet Jonah. For as Jonah was 3 days and three nights in the belly of the great fish, so the Son of Man will be 3 days and three nights in the heart of the earth. And the men of Nineveh will rise up in the judgment with this generation to condemn it. Now, it's interesting, when Jesus mentions this in Luke chapter 11, he says, as Jonah was assigned to the Ninevites, so the Son of Man will be to this generation. He never even mentions, and this is in verse 30, Luke 11, verse 30, as Jonah became assigned to the Ninevites, so the Son of Man will be to this generation. He never mentions the 3 days and three nights. Heart of the earth, people assume that's just talking about the tomb. It is the tomb, but it includes when he began suffering and he would be in the midst of the world, in the hands of the devil. The word there for heart is cardia. We know cardiac, we recognize that word. And the word for earth, it means the world. So, when did Jesus begin suffering for the sins of the world? Was it after he died on the cross and they put him in the tomb? Or did his sufferings begin in the Garden of Gethsemane Thursday night after he prayed the third time, not my will, thy will be done? He then wakes up the disciples. He says, now is the hour. Several times earlier, even when Jesus turned the water to wine, he told his mother, now is not my hour.
2: Mm-hmm.
1: His hour had come to bear the sins of the world. Jesus suffered and died beginning Thursday night. So he was in the hands of the devil, suffering for the sins of the world, the penalty of sin, Thursday night, Friday night, Saturday night. So you don't need to move the crucifixion day to Wednesday based on this one verse in Matthew, because it's the heart of the earth is really talking about he was in the clutches of the devil for 3 days and three nights, suffering for the sins of the world. We got a book on the sign of Jonah.
2: Just call and ask. We'll be happy to send it to anyone who does so. The number is 800-835-6747. And you can just ask for the book. It's called The Sign of Jonah. You can dial #250 on your smartphone, say Bible Answers Live, and then ask for it by name as well, The Sign of Jonah. And Pastor Doug, you just touched the surface of it, but it's really a great study, a very deep study. Mm-hmm. So call and ask for that. We've got Abel in Alabama. Abel, welcome to the program.
12: Thank you. My question is, if Saul inside the Old Testament, if he'll be able to go to heaven because he sinned?
1: Yeah, well, that's a great question. And Saul, there's Saul in the New Testament. He becomes Paul, becomes an apostle. He will go to heaven. Unfortunately, King Saul, though he was chosen by the Lord and given chance to be king, he became proud and he became rebellious against God. In fact, he at one point commanded his soldiers to kill all of the priests of God. When he found out that David was going to be king in his place, Saul tried to kill David for several years. He hunted him. David would forgive him. David would have a chance to get even, and he wouldn't. And Saul said, I'm sorry, I won't do it again. But then he couldn't help himself. And the Bible says that the Spirit of the Lord left Saul, and an evil spirit came, and he began to have problems with demonic harassment and guilt, and he was paranoid. It's kind of like that wicked King Herod, when the wise men said, we would like to see the King of the Jews. We understand the King of the Jews. We saw his star. Where is he? And Herod said, Oh, yeah. When you find him, let me know. I want to worship him also. Well, he was lying. He was terribly threatened and jealous. And that King Herod, he not only killed one of his wives, he killed several of his sons because he was so afraid that everybody was plotting to take away his throne. And Saul was so afraid. And finally, when Saul saw, like Adolf Hitler, when he realized that the war was lost and he was not going to make it, he committed suicide. King Saul, when he saw the Philistines had killed his sons and he was

0: David or Abraham or some of the patriarchs were baptized per se. They went through the Red Sea or they went through the Jordan River, but were not practicing baptism. But baptism is part of the new covenant, one of the ceremonies Jesus instituted. And of course, the ministry of Christ begins with John the Baptist baptizing. Jesus endorsed his ministry, and the ministry of Jesus ends by his telling us, go into all the world, teach and baptize. So it's a priority with Christ. If a person can be baptized, they should be baptized. And you can get our free book on this. What does the Bible say about baptism? How do we order that?
1: That's right. It's called Baptism. Is it really necessary? And it answers this question with a lot of Bible verses. The number to call is 800-835-6747. Or you can dial #250 on your smartphone, say Bible Answers Live. Ask for the book, Baptism, Is It Really Necessary?
0: And friends, if you're thinking about that, let us know at the ministry. We'll try to put you in touch with a Bible-based church that will help you with that ceremony. God bless. We'll study His Word together again next week.
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1: Remember as a kid, your mom or dad would say, "I told you so." 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Hi, I'm Mark Gregston with Parenting Today's Teens. When you made mistakes, you didn't want to hear your mom and dad rub it in. 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They already know they made a mistake. 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Maybe you'll be the one to break the generational saying, "I told you so."
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2: Thank you, Ron. Thank you, friends, for joining us. So we got a great program planned for you today. However, over the last several weeks, I've been sharing about the larger work of Galcom, the producers of the Mission Compass, and our work distributing solar-powered fixed-tuned radios and audio Bibles all around the world. And specifically, over the last couple of weeks, to DR Congo, Bunia DR Congo, the epicenter of the Ebola outbreak. So a quick update. Our volunteers, we have wonderful volunteers that come in and assemble the radios, the audio Bibles for us. They have incredibly got through about 5,000. We're almost there at 5,000 radios that we want to send. Our friends at MAF have been working on getting all the arrangements for shipping, but they actually received notice from the Congolese government that they weren't allowed to ship Bibles in. That's ridiculous. So anyways, they're working through that. So please be praying for our volunteers to get the work done, for our shipping to Entebbe, Uganda, and then for MAF and their team to be able to get them onto a plane and shipped right in to the DR Congo, where Pastor James Byansi and his team at Rebuilders Radio will be distributing them in the refugee camps. If you do want to contribute, please, we'd love for you to make a special gift at this time to supply radios to people suffering that need to hear the gospel, but also at this time, special medical and health awareness news, where to go get help, where the UN medical officers are. Pastor James is taking care of all that. We want you to participate with us in the Great Commission. On our program today, talking about participating, Carolee and Riley Sixstrom, they joined us on a missions trip recently. We're going to get them to tell the story. David Boghossian is going to talk about unreached people groups, and we're going to start off the program with Bonnie Sala.
3: Does following Jesus mean leaving your culture behind? I'm Bonnie Sala with Reset. When Daniel's father died, the family gathered together to mourn. Daniel was the only Christian. Some of that week felt deeply right, the community, the shared meals, the songs honoring his father's life. But other moments troubled him. Certain rituals were performed to appease ancestral spirits. Fear, not comfort, surrounded them. Daniel felt torn. Was he supposed to reject everything or accept it all? Neither. The Bible's vision of eternity is remarkable for what it includes. In the Bible book of Revelation, the final picture of God's redeemed people shows every tribe, language, and nation gathered around God's throne, not erased into uniformity, but distinct, present, and whole. God doesn't strip away culture. He redeems and transforms it. And that means some honest sorting. Does a cultural practice bring life or burden? Practices rooted in fear or appeasement of spiritual forces have no place in a life surrendered to Christ. Ceremonies that honor family but become so financially crushing they prevent marriage or break families have drifted from their purpose. But shared meals, music, celebrating life, these are good gifts. In Christ, they don't disappear. They find their deepest meaning. Daniel kept the meals and the songs. He stepped quietly away from the rituals rooted in fear. He was learning what it means to bring his whole culture open-handed to God. Do the traditions of your family bring life, or do they bring fear, burden, and pain? You can bring those questions to Jesus. I'm Bonnie Sala. Ready to grow your faith? Discover practical tools and more at guidelines.org.
2: Well, friend, every month here on the Mission Compass, we are visited by David Boghossian of the Third of Us Alliance. We want to keep our eyes focused on unreached people groups, the people around the world that have never heard of Jesus Christ, may never have met a Christian before. David, always good to have you with us to help us understand missions better and to understand who's out there helping.
4: It's good to be with you guys.
2: So tell us a little bit more as we try to learn about what does it mean to be unreached? You've given us kind of little tidbits, a little bit of some facts and some information. Tell us some more.
4: Yeah, so here we are almost 2,000 years after Jesus gave us the Great Commission, and we're still talking about the unreached. And one of the reasons for that is the unreached often live in places that are very difficult to get to. And a subcategory of that is what we call the unengaged. which is a very interesting thing to talk about because there are still people groups in the world that have never received their first missionary. They have no Bible in their language. They have nobody actively planting churches among them. But there's also the good news that this number, this subgroup of the unreached, is getting smaller and smaller. And we have an alliance that has been coming together and that's going to be meeting this September to talk about these last frontiers of the gospel. These are often small groups. These are groups that live in places like the Amazon, places in China and other places that are very difficult to get to. But the great news is that what God is doing today is an amazing strategy, is that he's raising up missionaries that are from these places to go to these places. And very often they're the best people to go. So in the past, you know, you had to have an American missionary go to a place like India, go up into the interior regions and the mountains and spend 20 years there risking his life to learn the language and culture and then ultimately proclaim the gospel. But now what's happening is God's raising up a tribal missionary movement. And this is very exciting. We saw this where I was in the Philippines. I was a missionary there for 10 years, and you've probably heard of New Tribes Mission, which is now called Ethnos 360. They're one of our members of a third of us. And what they've done is they've created counterparts of their ministry all over the world. And these are often tribal-based missionary organizations. So they're recruiting missionaries from tribes that have been reached, and they're sending them out to unreached tribes. And they're so much better because they understand the worldview of tribal people. They know how to learn language much better than we do. You know, many of these people in these cultures, they learn 4 or 5 languages, right? Whereas we grow up just speaking English. And so they're used to learning new languages. They learn them quickly, and they understand the worldview of tribal people. So this is much more effective. So we're seeing this happen all over the world. God raising up a movement of people. And in some cases, they're actually the only people that can go into these areas. So this is why we're very hopeful that actually we can eliminate the phrase unengaged in our generation, that a future generation will never have to speak of this word again, because every people group will have a missionary presence and a church planting movement among them.
2: Yeah, this we sometimes call this near neighbor evangelism. And, you know, kind of selfishly, I know this is your segment, but real quick, we've been working with a group called the Guambiano Indians since 1990s, and we built radio stations for them. They've come to us exactly what you're saying, we want to reach the tribe in the next valley over. And so we're setting up a radio station for them to reach them. Again, they know the country they live in. They know the circumstances. Unfortunately, they've been kind of at war with this tribe for generation, but now they want to share the gospel with them. And so, yeah, they know that context that they're in. Who better to reach them than their neighbors instead of trying to send someone from North America? So this is very exciting. So we're members of the alliance. You mentioned Ethnos. We like to always learn who else is part of our fancy club here.
4: One of the groups that I was working with recently, Vision Synergy, is an amazing group. Originally called InterDev, founded by Phil Butler. And they form some of the first partnerships and networks that we saw in the modern era for the global missions movement. Many of these still go on today. They're very big networks and partnerships. For example, there's the Blue Med meeting in North Africa. That was the first one. It was called the North Africa Partnership. And now it's a very big meeting. You have 500-600 people that come together for that meeting. And then Phil Butler went on to form UPG partnerships all over the world. They were the first UPG partnerships ever to be formed. And this continues to this day under the banner of Vision Synergy. And now they talk about networks, UPG networks, which is a very interesting concept, because what you have now in these networks is you have people coming from those unreached people groups to the table with international mission organizations, and they're sitting side by side as equals and working together, which is very, very encouraging. It used to be UPG partnerships involved international groups coming together to collaborate, but now the concept of the network is much broader and is bringing together everybody, and everybody sits there together as an equal and says, how can we collaborate to finish the task among this people group? Now, they're very cool concept now is that what God is doing is he's empowering people, let's say in the South Asian context, to come together and say, how do we reach our whole people group for Christ? This is an amazing thing where you're getting people coming together to dream and to envision, what does it look like to see the church formed among our people? This is very cool because for many people groups, they still don't have this concept of what does Christianity look like for us? And that's where a partnership can really come together, where everyone comes together with this idea, what does it look like for the church to become indigenous in this place? That's the very powerful concept of a network, where we're not trying to come in and bring in our own denomination or build our own empire in a place, but we're thinking more kingdom. And we're like, what does it look like for Jesus to become a reality for these people? Not for our brand, not for our thing, but Jesus becomes the main thing. And that's the cool concept of a network.
2: Yeah, I still find it funny when I travel to Africa somewhere and we go to church and they're all wearing a Western style suit and we sing Western style hymns. I'm like, something's not right. And so exactly what you're saying, what does it look like for that culture to embrace Jesus Christ? And what does it do to their culture not bringing in ours? You're doing great work with Third of Us Alliance. I still fondly look back this past spring, you brought together a number of us, the members, talking about what does it mean to partner with indigenous groups, this networking, this partnering. If people that are listening say, you know, I've got some missionaries at our church, they should probably hear about this. Where can they get more information about the Alliance?
4: So you can go to athirdofus.org and connect with us there. 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It's the way the Great Commission ought to be done. 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And it's so much more powerful when we all come together and say, hey, we all have a part to play in this. We're the body of Christ. No part is more important than the other, and we all need each other.
2: athirdofus.org. Visit the website today. David, always appreciate your visits.
4: Thank you so much, guys.
2: Well, friend, every time that we at Galcom send out a short-term mission trip, we get one of the team members to come back and just share some stories why they decided to go on a mission trip, you know, be part of the Great Commission, what God did in their lives, what God did in the lives of the people they served. And so I'm really pleased to introduce you to Cora Lee and Riley Sixtrom. I think it's the first time we've ever done a mother-son interview here on the Mission Compass. Cora Lee, Riley, great to have you with us.
0: Thank you.
5: Thank you. Making history.
2: I understand, Riley, that this was actually your idea to go on this trip. Tell us what inspired you to kind of go to mom and dad and say, hey, why aren't we going on this mission trip with the rest of the church here down to Peru?
5: Well, it started a couple of years ago. I just kind of felt as I was getting older that God was calling me to go on some, do something to serve him and in his honor, in his name. So I went to a couple shorter mission trips for like weekends or something, to like a Bible camp or something like that to kind of serve there. But then this opportunity kind of came around. It's like, who doesn't want to go to Peru? And then I also get to go and serve the Lord as well. Since I'm not 18 yet, I also need an adult. So then I have to work on convincing my parents, like, come on, let's, one of you guys got to come with me. Let's go. And so my mom said, okay, why not? And so that's kind of how that all happened and to get on the trip.
2: That's great that you really felt God prompting you to serve. A lot of us kind of disqualify ourselves. Oh, I'm not qualified. You know, obviously you're, you know, you're not a university idiot. You don't have a formal Bible training at a seminary or something, but really you feel God's call on your life right now as a teenager.
5: Yeah, just he's spoken to me in multiple different times of ways I can serve and how opportunities I can serve. So I've been very blessed for that.
2: Excellent. And Coralie, was it paper, scissors, rock between you and her husband who got to go to Peru? Or was this like, no, I'm signing up. Like, this is me. I'm going.
0: Well, my husband just kind of right away said, you've been helping organize this team from the beginning, researching, connecting with the Bakers and with Galcom. So I think you should tag along with Riley, which was a bit unusual to have a mother and a son team. We had two other father-son teams on this trip. And so, yeah, it just made it really unique and special. And an opportunity to do this with your son is phenomenal. So hopefully in the future, my husband and daughter can do the same thing as well.
2: Hey, what a great idea. You've started a family tradition. You mentioned the name Bakers, and I should clarify. Kevin and Lynn Baker are on staff here at Galcom. Kevin is a tower rigger, meaning he goes around the world for us building radio stations. And Lynn is our Western region rep. She calls a lot of our partners, praying with them, encouraging them, representing the ministry at churches and conferences. And it's their church, Bethel Evangelical Missionary in Carstairs, Alberta. If you get to Calgary, just head north a little bit, you'll find Carstairs. And they kind of said, hey, they wanted to go on a trip with the church. And so this is great, Coralie, that you made it happen amongst the membership there, had a whole crew go down. Tell us a little bit just so people understand what a missions trip with Galcom looks like. What did you guys do kind of on a day-to-day basis?
0: Well, we went to Peru. And so we were there in Peru for 7 days. And in the time that we were there, we went to 4 different villages. So each day we went to a village and we handed out radios And usually we had an opportunity to connect with the people of the village and the people of the church there. They were very kind and gracious and fed us a meal. And then in the evenings, we went back to the guest house. Our team was a fairly handy team. And so we actually fixed a roof on the guest house that we were staying. They kind of have an open patio area that had a roof that was cracked and would leak during the rainy season, which is when they can host a lot of their guest groups. And they weren't able to use that space because of the water getting in. So that was kind of a general idea of the day. We would have our supper at the guest house, and then often those team members that still had extra energy, like the young guys, they would head down to the market and go for ice cream.
2: Now, Riley, I got to tell you, we often tell people, don't go eat the street meat. Don't, you know, be careful. You're going to pick up some sort of bug. But you jumped right in, enjoyed the culture, got the whole Peru experience.
5: Well, ice cream isn't meat, so I'm in the clear. We're good.
2: Yeah, but milk products too in other countries too. I wasn't that just trying to be exclusive. But did you enjoy the trip? Like you made the comment about who wouldn't want to go to Peru. So culturally, the experience, did it meet all of those things that you're hoping for?
5: Oh yeah, yeah. It's just so different from Canada. I'm a tall guy, so it's like I'm staring at the top of their heads. So it's kind of, I can kind of scan and everything. It's see like good spots I want to go check out easily. So it was very, very great to go see things that I wanted to see, other team members wanted to see. It was great to kind of go and pick out those spots in our free time.
2: I'm glad you were able to get the full cultural experience too. I mean, you learn a lot about yourself. We have a kind of a saying, when you go to another country, it's not right, it's not wrong, it's just different. And so I'm glad you were able to embrace that and see. But you were there for ministry, and I'm glad you were. How about a highlight, Riley, for you? Handing out the radios, building things, meeting kids, doing other ministry in those villages. What kind of, like, this is the core memory you're bringing back of ministry that you did there?
5: Core memory for me was seeing how much these Bibles and audio radios meant to these people. For us up in Canada, it's like we have on our phones, we have like so many different versions of the Bible, like just at our fingertips. And then these people are like signing up to get a Bible as fast as they can. When there's leftover Bibles, they're pushing to the front of the line to get it, to try to get one. And then once they do get these, it's like that's all it is to them. They listen to it all day with them all the time. And then, yeah, it's kind of like a wake up call for us, because I'm not good at reading my Bible, I'll admit. I need to read it more. And then these people are like listening to it all the time. So it's kind of like a wake-up call, but it's also like, man, I get to help spread the word of God and like change like families and generations to come with just giving them this gift.
2: Here's a little word of advice. If you have trouble reading the Bible, if you get an audio Bible, like one of the ones that you gave out there to the Quechua, now we can get you an English one, 15 minutes a day of listening, you can get through the whole Bible in a year. So if you have trouble reading, hey, you know what, friends? This is for anyone, not just Riley. If you have trouble reading the Bible, you want to get through the Bible and hear it, give us a call. We can get you a radio and an audio Bible in the version you prefer, and you can listen to 15 minutes a day. You get through the whole Bible a year. You do that over and over again. You really get immersed in God's word and get built up in your faith. And that's exactly what you're, like you said, you're changing generations. You're changing cultures for people because they're getting into God's word in their own mother tongue. So Coralie, now for you, I'm going to ask you kind of the opposite question. I asked a highlight from Riley. Biggest challenge for you? I always ask this question because I want people to know if they're starting to think, you know what? Yeah, I want to go on a mission trip. I want to make sure they know what they're getting into.
0: Well, definitely the biggest challenge for me was the change of altitude. In Carstairs, we're about 3,500 feet, and base for our guest house was 9,500. So it's almost triple what we're used to here. And I consider myself to be a fairly healthy individual, but traveling up to the first village, it was over 14,000 feet. And just, yeah, your body goes tingly from shoulders to fingertips. Your head kind of starts to get a headache and you just don't feel well. So it took a couple of days to acclimatize and make sure you take your Gravol and your blood pressure pills if you brought any, wear your compression socks, all the things so that you can actually serve. The first day I had to actually turn around and go back with one of our hosts. She wasn't well either. So we taxied back and the rest of the team continued on for the next 3 hours. So just feeling like I was the weak link, not being able to go and be there when Riley passed out his first audio Bibles, that was really hard on a mama's heart. But I also had the opportunity to go back with our host and visit with her and hear her testimony just through Google Translate. We communicated in Spanish and English. And so that was what God had planned for me that day. So I'm an organized person and I like to know what's happening day to day. And that day's plan was just completely changed, but God knew what was in store. And even in those changes, being open and flexible and knowing that He has a better plan can make all the difference.
2: We often say that the first thing that we're trying to do when we go on these mission trips is to support those local pastors, the local workers. You're with Samuel and Rosa Saxara and their work with Runa Simi. We want to encourage them. We want to bring resources. We want to just to help them in with their work. But the second thing is there's a benefit to us when we go. You mentioned, you know, it was tough on a mama's heart not to be there when Riley was giving out his first radios and audio Bibles. Talk about the mama's heart when you did get to see him in action.
0: Just super exciting from Riley being the one to say, hey, I think we should do this, and just see his faith grow to go to a different culture and see how people live differently. They're so filled with joy and yet they have so little compared to what we have. Just to do a mission trip with Riley, you get to see him as this individual that you've helped grow and shape and pray over. And God is using him and his gifts, his talents, his spiritual gifts to bless the lives of others. It's just an incredible opportunity. I'd highly recommend it to anybody.
2: Now, Riley, our team leads, Alan Shelley White, they organize all our trips and lead them. They mentioned kind of a highlight for them was listening to you talk about the leader of Runa Simi, the host there, our partner there, Samuel Saxara. I want to know just what kind of impact did he have on you that inspired you to kind of get up in front of everybody and kind of pay him tribute?
5: It was Samuel's birthday that week that we were there. And then another member on our team, it was also his birthday. So we got to spend time with another fellow down at Peru, Marquez. He kind of organized a kind of birthday party for them. And at the end of the birthday party, we kind of had to go around and say something we've learned, something we're thankful for these people. And so I was the first person and had like, I've only known Samuel for like 6 days. I had to whip something up within like 20 seconds. I still don't know him super well, but I know what he's gone through and his story. It's just so powerful to see a man like that go through so much and witness so much hardship and still have that servant heart to put others before himself and then be willing to serve as much as he can. It's so incredible to see.
2: Yeah, friends, just a little bit of explanation. In Peru, there was an extreme socialist communist government there for a while, and terrorist group called the Shining Path that severely persecuted Christians and indigenous groups. So if you were a Christian, indigenous person, a Quechua Christian, you were under a lot of persecution. Samuel Rosa and their co-workers went through a lot. In fact, one of the main workers that did a lot of Bible translation in Bromwell was martyred for his faith. And so this is a big thing for us to come alongside our brothers and sisters in Christ, just to say we love you, to visit them, to support them, to endorse them in their community. We only got about a minute or so left. Coralie, just if someone's been sitting there listening going, yeah, maybe our church could go, but I don't know if I can, what would you say to the person on the fence about doing a short-term mission trip?
0: I would say to just take one yes at a time. Take a step, find out more information, and ask God to really guide and direct you. He will close doors if He doesn't want you to have this opportunity, but explore it. Maybe this isn't the right opportunity for you right now, but it could be in the future. So definitely don't exclude yourself. Wait for God to close those doors.
2: And Riley, let's give you the last word. Since it was your idea to go, what would you say to someone who says, I can't do this? You know, we talked about someone on the fence, but now someone says, I'm not qualified. I'm too young. I'm too old. I'm too this. I'm too that. What do you say?
5: Do it. God'll show you. Just full sender. Don't look back. Just do it.
2: You go again?
5: Oh yeah. 100%.
2: Friends, if you want to join us on a missions trip, visit galcom.org. The information is there on our website, really simply there. We get you in touch with Alan Shelley White. They've been going back and forth to Peru. They used to be missionaries with Wycliffe there. They were planning a trip, hopefully to Albania in 2027, probably back to Mexico, some other areas too, where we can walk alongside a local pastor who knows the language, knows the culture. 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Love to have you go on a trip with us sometime in the next year. Coralie, Riley, thank you so much for sharing your story with us today on the Mission Compass.
5: Thank
0: you. You're welcome.
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6: I'm Steve O'Dell with Mission Network News. Maharashtra state just became the 13th domino in India to fall to religious restriction, with an anti-conversion law now in effect. Bible for the World's John Podaiti says,
7: each time a state passes it, the restrictions get tighter and tighter. The penalties get more stringent.
6: The law bans religious conversion through broadly defined allurement, making it easier to target Christian outreach. Yet God is moving.
7: You thought every time a law like this comes out, we think, okay, it's going to shut down from there. And then often it's from the same very state that just passed the law. We'll get a request. You know, we need 20,000 Gospels of John here for our outreach activities. I'm like, wow, I thought you guys would be backing off a little bit, but you're not at all.
6: Pray the people of India know and follow Jesus. And at Transform Iran, Bible translation for many of Iran's ethnic languages is on the cusp of breakthrough, but your help is needed. Here's the beginning of John chapter 4 in the Gilaki language. Lana Silk with Transform Iran says they have begun assembling translator teams for 20 other ethnic languages. These are local speakers who will create authentic content despite the great personal risk.
8: We've had people arrested. We've had people who we still haven't had word for that are unaccounted for.
6: Silk says openness to the gospel is happening almost exclusively in the Persian-speaking part of Iran, but that's less than half of Iran's population. Pray for the work and consider partnering financially to help spread God's word into more languages. 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I'm Steve O'Dell.
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11: We have a rich community in the city where we live, and it's not just Iranians. We have Kurds and Arabs and Syrians. And when the war first broke out, we all gathered for 3 days to pray and to fast. And even though ethnically these people haven't always gotten along, here we are, one body crying out.
12: Jesus never promised his followers an easy path. In fact, he told his disciples that the world would hate them. 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
13: 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My name is Todd Nettleton, and we are in our studio today in Bartlesville, Oklahoma, with some return guests. Now, we're not going to use their real names. We call them Joe and Dawn. They have been here before. They help deliver God's word into the Islamic Republic of Iran. And we're going to talk about that. 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Joe and Dawn, welcome back to Voice of the Martyrs Radio.
14: Thank you.
11: Thank you.
13: It is just so good to see you. We have had interactions over the years, even got to visit you on the front lines and meet some of the contacts that you're working with. I know our listeners would like an update on what's happening in Iran, especially there is a war going on. Some days it's going on, some days it's not going on. It's back and forth. What is that meaning for the church, for our brothers and sisters inside Iran right now?
14: So it's a welcoming time because they hope that they would have freedom from the oppression of the regime. And simultaneously, persecution has ramped up both from a political standpoint, but even more so from the church and biblical standpoint. So as the IRGC is investigating potential spies, they're meeting believers and investigating their ties and relationships with foreigners, which is causing our believers to be imprisoned, to be tortured, you name it. People are going underground even more so. We're seeing people get provided for the love of Christ through our brothers and sisters serving one another, you know, raising money from within their own local churches to help support our brothers in prison. You see the Holy Spirit moving in the people's lives. And so these are some of the challenges that we're currently walking through.
13: One of the things as Americans I don't think we always understand is anybody who's a Christian inside Iran is seen as having links to the West. Mm-hmm. Like you're seen as unpatriotic because you follow Jesus.
14: Absolutely. And we've even, you know, heard reports from some of the Armenian church that they're being persecuted as well. And so across the board, any association or ties with outsiders from the West or being associated as a believer in Christ or Christian, there is definite persecution.
13: And what does that look like? So, and I know some of your coworkers have gone through it. What does that look like?
14: I mean, so around February, mm-hmm. we had a brother before the war started imprisoned and beaten for his faith and having a Bible. Actually, he got arrested when he was transporting some Bibles. And so we were able to get him and his wife and son out of the country. And you could just tell there was some mental challenges from what he endured. He was tortured for 7 days. Mm-hmm. We had two more brothers not long after that, I think in March, get arrested, and they were given a death sentence, but there was a ransom paid or an under the table gift. They dropped the death sentence, but we were able to raise more money with our local churches to get them out on bail, and they're awaiting sentencing, but they will not leave the country because their families and friends will lose their homes if they leave the country. The worst case is we had three more brothers imprisoned. One of them, he told us after he got out of prison that he told on everyone. So he gave my name, a couple of other missionaries' names, as well as our main leader in that network. A few days after he got out of jail, one of our brothers got arrested. And then a few days after that, our main guy got arrested.
13: When he said, I gave all the names, was he apologetic for that? Or was it just like, hey, I want to warn you? Or
14: it was
13: like, I had no choice? What?
14: He was brokenhearted. And I have not spoken directly with him. He spoke to my partner. And he was very apologetic and brokenhearted that he did that. But he wanted to warn us as well that this is what happened. Mm-hmm. And we love him. Like, I have never been in that position, and I'm only can only pray that God would give me the strength in that position to hold strong, and yet we love him and are there for him and continue to help him and will help him, and the other brothers have surrounded him with love and compassion. Our main brother, he disappeared for 58 days straight. The church began to pray, because when he disappeared, we started mobilizing prayer from our partners in India and all around the world that we know to begin to pray for him, and just really found comfort, I think, in Acts 12, where Peter, you know, was arrested and the church prays.
13: Was praying.
14: That's right. An angel of the Lord rolls in and then rescues him out of that. And so literally I had come back to the States and was at a church, speaking at a church, and I'd asked them to pray for our brother. I got a video call, and it was him. After 58 days of no contact with his family or anyone, we thought he had been killed. We didn't know. And the very first thing he said to me, it was a video with me and our other bilingual partner, was, I didn't deny Christ. And you could just tell his face was a little swollen, beard. I didn't recognize him in the very beginning. And I just started weeping. I'm like, he's like, I didn't deny Christ and I didn't tell on anybody.
13: Wow.
14: And he was so excited that Christ was with him. And that's what he kept saying the whole time. And I was just praising God. And so they're like, our friends are sitting in this in a chapel service now. And I'm trying to run back in. And I'm like, hey, hey. And they're like, be quiet. And I'm like, I just want to run up. I mean, this is a couple of thousand member church. I'm like, this is something the main pastor needs to stop.
15: We need to interrupt this now.
14: Yeah, that's right. And but
15: that that also was from Acts 12. They're like, no, it couldn't be Peter. You know, it must be his spirit because, you know, God wouldn't have answered our prayers this quickly.
14: Amen.
15: I want to go back to day one of that 58. Yeah. So this guy is gone.
14: That's right.
15: How do you guys process that? He could be being tortured. He could have been killed. We may never see him again. He may be giving up all of our work. How do you pray? How do you think about that? How do you process that, knowing in some ways you helped put him in this spot?
14: Yeah.
11: For us, it's just really called us to a deeper, more consistent prayer. I know for the kids and I, you know, often during the day, you know, we'll stop and say, hey, let's pray for brother. Let's pray for sister. And so just to see them persevere, we have all been encouraged to just a greater faith and a greater hope in the midst of these things. And Joe and I weren't with the kids when we got that phone call. And so to be able to call them and say, guess what happened 20 minutes ago? And just to share that joy with them as well. You know, I don't think that's something that they will ever forget. No. And, you know, it is our earnest desire that these things would be sowing seed that will bear fruit as God continues to grow his kingdom.
15: Amen. We're talking this week on Voice of the Martyrs Radio with Joe and Dawn. They are instrumental in helping deliver Bibles into Iran. He mentioned, I didn't deny Jesus and I didn't give up anybody. Did he share any ways that God just empowered him or that God helped him to go through that 58 days? And again, you said you saw marks on his face. This wasn't an easy 58 days. Did he talk about how God sustained him through that?
14: No, because we were only on the call for less than 2 minutes. And then afterwards, he texted and said, do not call this number back. And then a second brother, my partner, who is bilingual, has spoken with him. So the only information that I've gotten around that is that Christ was with him and that he Amen. Didn't deny the Lord. And he's what you would call a fool for Christ. You know, he was 100 miles an hour. He was an Islamic imam before he gave his life to Jesus and repented. And he is, you know, full tilt for the gospel of Christ Jesus. And Amen. He knows the word of God forward and backwards. And he knows the spirit of God. He knows King Jesus. Yeah. And it was evident when he first spoke to me. That was the very first thing he said. It was like, I didn't deny Jesus. And I was like, I mean, I'm in tears. I'm like, and I'm overjoyed as well. He did say that they beat him. He said that they waterboarded him. They beat his feet, and they kept him up for 2 days at a time, multiple times, and questioned him. And he didn't give anybody up. Yeah. And so I was just an honored talking to a hero of the faith.
15: Yeah. And I'm intrigued by the fact that they beat his feet, because for us at Voice of the Martyrs, that's something that happened to Richard Wurmbrand, our founder.
11: Yeah.
15: In fact, the rest of his life, he used to sit down to preach and take off his shoes because his feet still hurt from having been beaten. And I ask this because we've talked about other Iranian believers when they come out of prison. The church has to kind of pull back for security reasons.
14: Right.
15: And it's not like they can all go over to their house and say, hey, welcome home. We're so glad you're here.
14: That's right.
15: What is the situation now for him in terms of brothers and sisters being able to support him, even if they can't visibly support him for fear of him? Because certainly he's being watched. And
14: So right now, everyone is laying low in that particular stream. And for years, we have kept streams of underground churches separate from knowing each other
15: For this very reason.
14: For this exact reason. Mm-hmm. And in the past, in my ignorance, I've tried to say, let's bring some of these leaders together.
15: Yes. And fellowship. It'll be great.
14: Exactly. Like, learn from one another. Yeah. And now I understand the reality of why that was a wise decision not to do that.
15: We're talking this week on Voice of the Martyrs Radio with Joe and Don. They live in the Middle East. They are actively involved in getting Bibles into Iran. What about the Bible deliveries? Mm-hmm. I would think, I'm not a national leader, but I would think in a time of war, you pretty much guard your borders a little closer than maybe you do other times. Has that been the case as far as being able to get Bibles across?
14: Yeah, right now Bibles are at a standstill.
15: Okay.
14: At the moment, and we are praying and talking with people about when would be a good time to start that back up. But when we were driving over here to meet with you, I was communicating with one of our shippers, and they were telling me, let's wait. Now's not the good time.
15: Sit tight for the moment.
14: Yeah. And so, but we're hopeful and prayerful that will kick back up. We just have to watch what's happening on the region and the border and all of those things.
15: And there are many Voice of the Martyrs Radio listeners that are prayer warriors. So we're gonna talk later about other things we can pray for, but let's add that to our list right away.
14: Amen.
15: Hey, we want that border to be open. We want Bibles to be going in to Iran. And so I would encourage people to pray along that line. Joe, are there other stories you can share? You mentioned this brother, 58 days. What else, what other stories have you heard as far as how people, our brothers and sisters, are being affected right now in Iran?
14: Honestly, just the same type of situation that we've been currently talking about. I mean, the sanctions, you know, have jacked up the prices and the cost of living for food and so on and so forth. And so people are having a hard time finding work. I mean, obviously, the war, people have been killed. You know, we have people that are fleeing the country because of the protests. So all of those things are, you know, happening simultaneously.
15: When a brother or sister flees the country, typically are they looking for, hey, I need a safe spot for a few months and then I'm going to go back? Or are they typically saying, there's no place for me in Iran as a follower of Jesus. I'm out. I'm going somewhere else.
14: We do have brothers and sisters who've crossed the border because of the war, and they're just looking for a different life, hoping that they can get out of that situation for them, for their wife, for their children. We also have brothers and sisters who will never go back due to the persecution, and they know that they're being followed, and they're afraid to return. We also have brothers and sisters that have come across the border and went back in and visited the churches and encouraged the churches. Yes. And so,
15: and I know when we were there with you, you, that was training. We saw some of those trainings.
14: Amen.
15: And then those people went right back in and said, okay, now we're more equipped.
14: And believe it or not, there was only about a month and a half during all of this time that people were not able to travel out and continue the trainings and to continue to be encouraged and equipped and return. And so we have people going and visiting and encouraging all of their networks and streams within the country. And so that was really encouraging to us and to all of our believers. And so, but Jesus is on his throne, and every one of us deal with the situation differently, but we have a faith and the ability to look towards Christ, who gives us a hope that's firm and secure. And that's what we're encouraging each other with. And honestly, like I have been extremely discouraged at times and struggling, and just their faith has encouraged me, you know, in so many ways to just, you know, press on towards that upward calling and not shrink back. And so that's been really fun.
15: We're talking this week on Voice of the Martyrs Radio with Joe and Don. They live in the Middle East. They help deliver Bibles to Iran. That brings to mind one of the questions I had jotted down, Joe. What has the Lord been teaching you? I would think when the war started, you probably had a lot of questions. Okay, well, what is this going to mean for us? What is this going to mean for our work? What are some of the things the Lord's been teaching you in this year of a lot of challenges?
14: Yeah, we're not to walk in a spirit of fear, but of power and of love and of a sound mind. And the enemy of God is shooting fiery darts to try to cause fear, to try to question who the person is that you're sitting in front of. You know, are they a spy? Can they be trusted? Are the stories they telling you true? And yet, perfect love casts out all fear. So to look at everyone in the lens of Christ's love for us has really encouraged me and helped me whenever I try to discern what Christ has for us. I've fallen back with Esther and also Acts. Esther, is encouraged by Mordecai to save the Jews. And she might die if she goes to King Xerxes. And yet, Mordecai says, God has brought you here for such a time as this. But if you don't remain faithful or you don't step into this, he'll raise someone else up. And so I felt like God was just saying, remain faithful. You know, this is going to be challenging, but I will use you if you will step out in faith and trust me. And so that's kind of the situation that I feel like the Lord has been encouraging me. The prophet Agabus in Acts prophesied the famine that's coming to Jerusalem. And so the church at Antioch mobilized resources to send, I think with the hand of Paul and Barnabas, to the church in Jerusalem to facilitate that aid. And I felt like God had called us there, and used our unique abilities to smuggle and communicate underground with people to provide in this real famine that they're going through and walking through. I do believe that the Lord, through Peter and his imprisonment, has encouraged a lot of us over and over again that we are to find joy in this persecution and in these challenges, because it produces character and hope. And obviously, we walk through those things coming from an American context. You know, we have fiery darts. We have various challenges that the Lord strengthens us in, and we work towards looking to him for joy and to grow in integrity. But it's a totally different situation over there when you're working towards finding joy when your loved ones are being persecuted, or when you see your friends who have loved ones that have been killed, and you also are nervous, to be honest with you, that you know you're next. Who's mm-hmm. watching you? 100% that the IRGC has your name, because the brother told you he gave you up yep. inside mm-hmm. of Iran. And so, to what extent would we put our family and our loved ones in harm's way for the sake of the gospel? And I want to live my life not for what this world has to offer, but for eternity. And so those are some of the things yeah. that God is ministering to my heart. Yeah. And I would be a liar if I didn't say that I don't struggle and wrestle like I do. I haven't grasped finding joy constantly in the middle of yeah. this. And yet I hope to obtain that with the Lord's help,
15: Mm-hmm. Don, what about you? What's the Lord teaching you in this season?
11: It's been really interesting. I feel like the Lord has shown me that my tendency is to look right in front of my face and see what is right here. But he's asking me to look ahead, because he's always at work. He is always unfolding his purposes, and they're not going to fail. And so the challenge may be huge right in front of my face, and it may be really scary. But he invites me to look ahead, because he is doing what he's going to do, and it's going to be good. So I feel like that is kind of the main thing. So I think I've shared before that during our time in the Middle East, God has really taught me to bear the weight of uncertainty. And that has been a beautiful lesson to learn, but it's like this goes beyond that. And so I'm experiencing, in the midst of all of this swirling chaos, a level of peace that I haven't experienced before. And even last night, I was sharing with our oldest daughter, I lift my eyes up to the mountains. Why does God invite us to do that? Because it takes our eyes off the circumstances and lifts them to the place where our help really and truly comes from. And so I feel like it's an opportunity to walk that out in a brand new way.
15: Mm-hmm. We talked in our first conversation, and by the way, we'll give you links to the show in the show notes this week to go back and listen to our previous conversations with Joe and Dawn. Joe has an amazing testimony of meeting Christ inside an American prison through a Bible. And it's no accident that he delivers Bibles now. But one of the things we talked about in that conversation is just your decision to take your kids into a dangerous situation. And you said something in that conversation. We didn't come here to be safe. We came here to serve the Lord. The Lord has kept you safe.
11: Amen.
15: How is your family? How are your kids? Because you're still in an unsafe place. And as you mentioned, Joe, now we know that the Iranians have your name, so maybe it's even less safe than it used to be. How is your family?
11: There definitely is a new level of volatility. We've heard missiles being intercepted over our house. There were a couple of weeks where things were really loud. But again, I mean, it's an opportunity to remind our kids why we're here. Our life isn't about choosing what is safe right now from a worldly perspective, but choosing what is safe from a biblical perspective, which is casting ourselves before Christ and allowing him to do what he desires in our family and around us as well.
15: We want to equip people to pray. We talked about praying that border is opened up enough that Bibles can start going in again. Amen. We will have people praying for that this week. What are the other ways that we can pray? And I think especially of our Iranian brothers and sisters, how are they asking us to pray in the midst of war and economic chaos, other kinds of chaos? How can we pray for our Iranian brothers and sisters this week?
14: First and foremost, they want their freedom. So you can actually pray that wicked rulers would either repent or be crushed so that the people will receive freedom. So you can just pray for victory in that situation for our brothers and sisters. At the same time, boldness, encouragement, you know, strength to continue to proclaim the gospel of Christ Jesus. For grace in prison and in jail and those situations, that they would be able to stand strong. Also, that they would be able to provide for their families. I mean, we love our believers very much and they're suffering right now. And so that their kids would be able to be provided for during this time.
15: Yeah. How is the, and you mentioned you keep streams separate, but how is the sense of unity in the church?
11: One of the things that really comes to my mind is when the war first broke out, we have a rich community in the city where we live. And it's not just Iranians. We have Kurds and Arabs and Syrians. And we all gathered for 3 days to pray and to fast. And it was a really unified time, even though ethnically, these people haven't always gotten along, but here we are, one body, crying out desperately for our brothers and sisters, and it was really precious.
15: Amen.
11: Yeah.
15: And that is such a testimony in a place where ethnic divisions are so strong and so deep-rooted and so generational, when they see, like you say, Arabs and Kurds and Persians and praying together, loving on each other, encouraging each other. It's like, whoa, what's going on there?
11: Yeah.
15: What a great witness that is. Joe and Don, thank you for your ministry. Thank you for your faithfulness. Thank you for helping VOM deliver Bibles to our brothers and sisters in Iran. And thanks for being our guest this week on VOM Radio.
11: Thank you.
14: Amen. Thank you, brother.
15: I want to encourage you again, if this is the first time you're meeting Joe and Don, you'll want to go back and listen to our previous conversations. We'll give you links in the show notes at vomradio.net. Just go to this week's episode. We will give you links there. I also want to encourage you to be back with us next week. We're going to have a really special conversation with Sister Päivi Räsänen. She is a member of parliament in the nation of Finland. She is also a Christian, and she is a convicted criminal. You won't believe the story. It all started with posting a Bible verse on social media. True story, all started with a Bible verse on social media. You will want to hear her incredible, sobering story. This is happening in a Western democracy. It's happening in a nation where religious freedom is supposedly protected. You don't want to miss next week. I hope you'll be back with us right here on the Voice of the Martyrs Radio Network.
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18: 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Is it a good film? What do you think? Hi, this is Dave Zanotti. Let's talk about it today on the Public Square. Just to let you know, you can always leave us messages here at the Public Square. You can text us, you can email us, you can also use the talk back button that you find on thepublicsquare.com to leave us a voice message. And so we're always interested in hearing what you have to say. And we're not here as movie critics, and nor am I here to advise or to tell you what movies to go to or what. I watched Young Washington. I waited until it came into the home theater realm, if you will. I know lots of people went out and made it a very big film in the theaters, and I think that the producers appreciate that. And so that's all fine. That's all well. That's all good. One thing I want to say for sure is it's exciting to see somebody making a movie about George Washington. And we've spent a lifetime here talking about George Washington and spent a lifetime talking with people who know more than we do about this. And one of the best sources we've ever found is Dr. William B. Allen, who wrote the definitive book on the letters of George Washington that's been for sale at Mount Vernon since 1988. I bought a copy of that

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2: So it's great to have a movie about young Washington. The story's even better, however, than what we saw on screen. Hi, this is Dave Zanotti. Let's talk about it today on the Public Square. Filmmakers have the right to do what they do, and we've been involved in a number of movie projects, a number of screenwriting projects. And we produce long-format video programs. We produce all kinds of stuff that requires creative design and sometimes artistic license, and that's okay. And it's also helpful when you are able to research history against the artistic license and put the pieces together, or to say, well, okay, they made that up. One thing that Young Washington, the film, made up was that George Washington failed so miserably at the first battle at Fort Duquesne that, in fact, he apologized, that it was a traumatic experience that haunted him his whole life, and that, in essence, it caused him to leave the public service as a colonial member of the British Armed Forces, and that it was this transformational moment. Not exactly a matter of the record. It really didn't go down quite that way. George Washington was involved in public service with the British and in great conflict to the fact that the Brits treated the colonists as second-class citizens. And that was his contention with Great Britain. That's why he left the military service. He came back upon invitation and then was a vital part in the second battle over that same territory and commended for extraordinary heroism. And the movie rightly points that out. And then he left the British Army. Why did he leave the second time? Because the war was over and he had been elected as a member of the state legislature. George Washington's story of public life and service is amazing. Please tune into the Public Square by visiting us at thepublicsquare.com and get our long format broadcast on this, because the story is even better than the movie. This is Dave Zanotti on the Public Square.
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0: Good evening, everyone. Welcome to Flashpoint. I'm Gene Bade. Boy, I'm glad you're here. Glad you're here with my friends. We're going to talk about what's happening in the news, spiritually, physically, and governmentally. I don't know if that really works, but anyway, that's what we're going to talk about tonight. We're going to hit it all. So listen, you need to go share this on all your social media outlets. 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So let's get the truth out there, and thank you for sharing the truth. 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Of course, the latest information and news, signups, and event possible future events like the Israel tour that we want to hear. If there's enough people interested in going to Israel with us, go sign up on that, and you'll be the first ones to know about next year's Israel tour. I'm feeling really good. I think we're going to be able to do it. A lot of you have reached out that said you're interested. We're looking at sometime next year around Easter. So may not be right on Easter, but we're looking around that time. So I'd love to, if you're interested, go on the website, sign up. If you want more information, you'll be the first to get the latest as it happens. All right, let me welcome my panel tonight. Again, back with us, Pastor Hank Kuhneman, Rick Green, and Lance Wallnow. Lance, I think you need to go to Israel with Flashpoint next year.
1: Yes, it's not a bad idea, Gene. With your sense of impeccable timing, I'm sure we'll hit a war just as it erupts.

0: Well, you know, it's a talent. We'll be there to cover it.
1: Yeah.
0: And I'm sending you to the front lines.
2: Oh, I know that. That's a fact.
3: Hey, all right. Lance has been to Israel. I mean, he's walked where Jesus walked, slept where Peter slept, and even probably swam where John the Baptist baptized. I want to go to Israel. I've never been there, Gene. Every time I've come to Lance's Point, something happened in the government where I couldn't go. So, Lance, you need to go. This would be a great opportunity.
2: All right, I think it's a great idea. Let's just do it. We'll do the Israel trip. That'll be a lot of fun.
0: Yeah, Rick Green.
2: I got relatives there. We'll go to there for dinner.
0: There sounds good.
1: Okay, there you go.
4: Yeah, I'm Rick in Hank's boat, man. I've never been. Always wanted to go. Had three or four trips planned and canceled. Was going to go with the Bartons last year or year before last. And yeah, same thing, man. I would love to go, and nothing better than the whole Flashpoint Army going with us. We'd have a great time.
0: Well, we're working on that. Kurt is busy working on the details, and we'll get that to you just as soon as he gives us some dates that we can work on. We'll get that right, Kurt, because you're okay. He's looking at me weird over there. Anyway, so we're going to get all that to you, so make sure you go sign up for more of the latest information. All right, let's get right into what's been happening. Last night we talked about a lot of stuff happening, like China and ways things are happening there. But let's start with some new information. Watch this.
5: The Trump administration is warning there could be more arrests after three House Democrats attempted to push through ICE agents and enter a New Jersey immigration detention center on Friday.
6: Get your hands off of her.
5: He just assaulted me. Worth mentioning, those lawmakers have oversight capacity. DHS had said, hey, you know, we would have let them in with proper channels. But instead, you saw that play out. Those Democrats, though, they're insisting they are the victims. They didn't do any pushing and shoving, they insist.
0: No, not at all. Lance, come on. They were just trying to be good citizens.
2: Yeah, you could see those guys. They're like, parents at Christmas Eve looking for Elmo or something. Here's the deal. The Democrats are engaging in desperate performative theatrics because what they're doing now, they have nothing other than their lawless judges and the liberal appointed justices. It's the only defense they've got. They don't have any power until the midterms. So you can expect more of these bizarre signs that remember, the Democrats were told their strategy is act like you're putting up a resistance. Because Trump is everywhere. He's ubiquitous. He's like a multi-cyclone, event. So they're having to do this performance politics. And I don't think it plays well with the average American. It just juices up the radical base.
0: It sure does. You know, it seems a lot of theater, Rick. What do you think? You agree with that?
4: No, I don't know that I've ever disagreed with Lance like this before. I mean, I think I'm going to channel Kamala Harris here. I think this was worse than January 6th, worse than 9/11, maybe worse than Pearl Harbor and any other event in the history of mankind. It's a threat to democracy. It's an insurrection. We need the FBI to raid the homes of everyone that was there at about 4 a.m. and then put them in solitary confinement for about 3 years. I mean, if Republicans had done what they just did, that's what you'd be hearing right now from the Democrats. It would be the end of the world. The whole country's going to fall apart. I mean, no, I think Lance nailed it. And it is performative. It is theatrics. But, you know, I didn't used to be like this. But after all we've been through for the last 4 years, I hope the DOJ and Trump throws the book at them. I hope they go in and say, look, that one particular lady, she literally assaulted that, officer. So, I mean, turnabout's fair play. It's time to give them a little dose of their own medicine in this situation, in my opinion.
0: All right, Pastor Hank, I need to go full circle here. What do you think?
3: Well, again, the lady that's crying out, you know, that she was assaulted, again, it's always about the victim. And what they don't realize is they're, obstructing, law enforcement through lawlessness, they don't realize the true victims have been us, the American people, that have had to tolerate this kind of loony open borders and criminals coming in and such. But I also think it is something that one time on the show Lance had mentioned about the spiritual component that's going on over our country. And it reminds me of Mark 5 when Jesus said, hey, let's go to the other side. Well, the demons heard it and stirred up a man that was about to be cast out of the border, so to speak. The demons in him were going to be cast out. Well, what did he do? He threw himself on the ground and created a scene because he knew that the demons knew their time was up. And I think it's not just the people, but it's the demonic spirits that know that their time is up, so to speak, in this country, that there is a great exposure, but there is also God coming with his righteousness and justice that is dealing with principalities and powers and those in human form that are cooperating with them. It's time for justice and righteousness.
0: So, Pastor Hink, how do we pray? How do we pray towards that? Because that's a Lance Wallnau question.
3: That's a Lance Wallnau.
0: All right, Lance Wallnau. I'll go to Lance.
2: I think what Hank said is really interesting. I did my show today on Mark 5. It's very prophetic of him. Oh. And what I noticed is when the disciples were crossing over, they ran into a supernatural storm. You know, it's supernatural or demonic because Jesus rebuked the wind.
0: That's true.
2: And then he spoke to the ocean. The spirit realm is trying to stir up a storm to sink Trump's administration. And what we have to do is we have to learn how to rebuke that and then speak to the natural part. The danger is if we rebuke the people, they become even more manic. But we have to deal with the spirit realm. But honestly, Gene, this is a teachable moment. Because when they arrived on the Gadarene territory, the man who was possessed manifested. So Trump has endured the storm of the powers of the air. They've been essentially rebuked. But now you're seeing the manifestation from the Tesla destruction to Portland. Right. You'll still catch the news there. You're going to see in Newark, New Jersey, you're going to see regional episodes of demonic manifestation where the strongholds have been the most concentrated. I mean, I'm not being goofy here. As soon as Jesus cast the demon out of the Gadarene demoniac, the people came and begged him to leave the territory. So you have three levels of territorial manifestation when God is acting. So I would say that the believers, we're building this mail list for believers. Those believers that are in the states where these things are happening, like Newark, New Jersey, or wherever.
3: Oh, come on.
2: I really think we need to get behind them and agree with them that righteousness is coming to their state, because that's the only way you could deal with these strongholds is to go into the strong man's house.
0: That's right. And that's why that graphic right there, fparmy.com/war room, because we want you to join us in prayer as we combat this. You know, we say it's not just a cute saying, you know, that this is not a political problem. Donald Trump is not going to save the free world. He's doing a great job at what he's doing. But he is not the answer, and neither is Ron DeSantis or anybody else. They're not the answer. However, we do know it's a spiritual problem, and as long as we understand that is the battleground that we are called to fight on, we understand our duty in the war room. So that's why we're coming together and praying. So if you want to be part of that prayer community, go to fparmy.com/war room. I believe we're probably over 10,000 by now strong that have signed up. We're on our way to 100,000 believers to sign up and be a part of that. But Rick, I mean, you've been in government office before. It really is a spiritual battlefield that you walked into, wasn't it?
4: Yeah, you know, my pastor says it almost every Sunday, man. It's not a political problem. It's a spiritual problem. All of these things, whether we look at our political realm, we look at our entertainment, we look at the education system, they're all downstream from us not discipling well. So if we get the spiritual part right, if we break those strongholds, if we actually give people the freedom, not only to salvation, but freedom here on earth to walk in God's blessings and live out the Bible, then they become good citizens and it produces a good society. So all of those, that's why it really really is spiritual first. It doesn't mean we, you know, stay away from those arenas, which I think is what the church did for a long time. We thought spiritual problems, so that means it doesn't apply in this physical realm out here, instead of seeing God being the Lord of everything. The earth is the Lord's and the fullness thereof. So if we get it right, if we get that balance right, where we absolutely hit the spiritual, but then we walk it out in the physical in our communities, in our states, in our nations, that's when the nation is blessed.
0: Amen. Good word. All right, let me show you this clip. This is New York Representative Mike Lawler. Listen to what he had to say about don't interfere. Watch.
7: None of us, especially as members of Congress, should be engaged in any type of physical altercation with law enforcement officials. And in the video, you certainly saw at points members of Congress engaged in a physical altercation with law enforcement officials. And that is just unacceptable. No matter what the situation is, if the mayor was being arrested at that moment, you don't interfere with that. You allow the process to play itself out as we would expect every American citizen or anyone here in this country to abide by a law enforcement order.
0: You would expect people to abide by law enforcement, but we know it's usually one-sided. Like we said earlier, if the tables have been turned, Lance, we'd be talking about a much different scenario tonight.
3: Yeah, that's right.
0: Than what we're dealing with.
2: Well, you asked a valid question before, how do we pray? And so I think sometimes there's certain verses in the Bible that fit a certain timing. And where we are now is 2 Timothy chapter 3, verses 8 and 9. Jannies and Jambres were people that had political status, and they withstood the one that God had anointed for an assignment. That was Moses. And Paul, reaching back, said, I'm going to apply that piece of courtroom theatrics when Moses confronted them to this moment now. And I think 2,000 years later, we could say, and here's the quote, they will not get very far because, as in the case of Jannes and Jambres, their folly will be evident to everyone. So what's happening now over time is you're seeing the lockdowns, the COVID mandate, the vaccinations, the masking. It's becoming really discredited the more time. January 6th, more and more discredited over time. And so we need to pray, and I pray in Jesus' name, that at this time in American history, when God is moving by mercy to restore us, that that these actions of those that are defiant and rebellious, the judges, the students, the elected officials who are rebelling against God's law will be exposed, and their folly will become evident to everyone. May the veil come back, and may people, as it's pulled back, may people see clearly that this is foolish and unjustified and lawless behavior, and may it even boomerang upon them. In Jesus' name.
3: Thank you, Lord.
0: Amen.
4: Amen.
0: Amen.
4: Amen.
0: Amen. Amen. So many. So many things that we need to stand together on. Thank you for praying, Lance. We're going to continue to stand together on all of this. We're going to keep rotating that graphic there, fparmy.com/war room, because we want you to sign up and be a part of the prayer army. So let's move along, though. I want to show you this tweet from the libs of TikTok. Writes, group of woke. Now, listen to this. Will probably frustrate many of us. Group of woke faith leaders are actively blocking the entrance to the Delaney Hall ICE Detention Center in New Jersey. The same facility that Democrat leaders tried to break into, you just saw the video, interfering with immigration enforcement is a crime. Look at him there. This is, you know, Rick, this is what we stand up against. You know, we're talking about woke Jesus, woke pastors, woke faith leaders. This is why we must stand up higher. And they're standing arm in arm. This is infuriating, but this is what goes back to what Lance was saying. There's this idea that we've got, let's make a theater, do anything to get the news cycle off of Trump and onto something. He must be doing something wrong. I'm sure he's responsible for this. What do you think, Rick?
4: Honestly, it's pathetic. I'm looking at that and I'm going, you know, in their rainbow LGBTQ supporting, you know, clergy. Where it's pathetic. They're trying so hard. They want that moment, right? They all of those types of folks. They want to have that MLK, you know, locked right. arms with the Catholic priest and the pastor and others, and they don't want to be. This is the problem. Most of those people, they don't want to be the white church in the 60s that didn't come alongside MLK when he asked for help with his letter from the Birmingham jail. They don't want to be that, so much so that they go so far to the other side that they do these anti-biblical positions. I mean, almost everything that they're championing an anti-biblical position, and they're trying to wrap it in Jesus. They're trying to wrap it in the Bible. So to your point, that's why we have to stand up to speak truth so that there's clarity in the church, so that people that are trying to be discipled, are trying to disciple, they know what's right and wrong biblically. They know how to apply it to immigration, apply it to abortion, apply it to marriage, all these things.
3: Right.
4: And honestly, if a pastor's not hitting the cultural issues and not almost providing the news in the first 5 or 10 minutes of their sermon each week, where, you know, I mean, Flashpoint obviously provides it, but I mean, a lot of people in the church they don't necessarily watch it. So I would just call out to all the pastors that are watching, take advantage of that opportunity to be the mouthpiece for the Lord that applies scripture to everything in life, so that these, I'm sorry I said pathetic, but it really does look pathetic, so that these charlatans, in my opinion, are not able to mislead the body of Christ.
0: So I so agree. And listen, we need to understand what we're dealing with. And this goes back to, this is a spiritual battle. This isn't just a political, we're not against any people, so to speak. We're against their stupid behavior. But this is pathetic. Pastor Hank, your thoughts?
3: Well, when I saw that clip, you know, the first thing that kind of it reminded me of, remember the mysterious pallets of bricks that appeared, and then the quote supposed masses that were anti-Trump gatherings, you know, and they were, you know, these people, they didn't know what they were gathering for. And I asked, you know, the question, are these people being paid once again by the same mysterious people, you know, because to Lance's point, I think they're being paid, or they're on purpose trying to create havoc. Yes, it's spiritual, but it's also it's a planned thing. But here's what it reminds me of, you know, the fact that they're woke. You know, Jesus said something in Matthew 11. He said, what do we liken or compare this generation? He said, it's like a reed that bends in the wind. Well, that's what woke does. Unfortunately, to Rick's point, you know, pastors really do need to stand up to Rick's point and address certain issues, because it's causing their congregation, if they don't, to bend towards the trend. And then Jesus said, what do you liken this generation? It's like a king who sits, you know, in his palace in soft linen. Is that what you want? And then he circled back around and began to compare and say the standard is John the Baptist that stood up and began to oppose. And I'll say this last thing. I think what needs to happen is a hard message needs to be sent. Because I grew up, Gene, in an hour and a day of honor. You didn't do this kind of stuff, whether you agreed or you didn't. You had to show honor to those that were in authority. And I think a hard message needs to come back to some in America like those people.
0: I think you're right. Hey, go ahead, Rick.
4: Well, I should have said this a while ago, because I want to make sure our viewers remember what they're standing for. They're standing against Donald Trump taking rapists and murderers and gang members and other people that came illegally and are not contributing good things to our country. They're actually standing to prevent him from removing those people from our country. So, you know, while you can stand there and look like you're protecting the downtrodden, that's not who these people are protecting. They're trying to protect these criminals from being removed from our nation. So if we keep that in mind, I think what Lance and Hank have talked about, how it's going to be uncovered and how their foolishness and all of that is not going to work. I think that Donald Trump's position will win. We just have to keep reminding people what it is that he's doing and what the Democrat Party is championing, the criminals. That's literally what they're championing.
0: All right, Lance, let me show you this. Charlie Kirk Post, April of 2024 under Joe Biden, 68,000 illegals were released into America. In April of 2025, 5 were released into America. The invasion is over. We didn't need a new bill. We needed a new president. This is definitely part of the answer, Lance, but we've got so much further to go.
2: Well, look, the reason why they want to have those 10 million illegals here the reason why they are locking arms right now, this performance of defiance against the deportation, the reason why the Supreme Court's going to have to make a decision on this very soon, and if you really want to get to some saber rattling, the suspension of habeas corpus and the presidential, you can talk to Rick for a minute about the times in our government from Andrew Jackson to Lincoln, et cetera, when we had this, when the president had to basically strong arm the Supreme Court into alignment with policy. I'm not saying we're there today, but I'm telling you something. The Democrats want socialist Marxism. They want the meltdown of America. They want a Venezuela in America. Now, they don't realize this. This is the form. This is the species of idiocy that is on our college campus. You're rooting for Hamas, but you have no idea what it's like living in Gaza with Hamas as your landlord. So they want those 10 million legally. You know why? That's 10 million votes. When you win an election by 180,000 votes in five swing states, you eradicate democracy or the representative republic with 10 million that are flooded into the zone and all promised government services for free if they only vote socialist. This is the dangerous game the left is playing. Donald Trump can't even get gang members out because they're running the clock out, hoping in midterms they can block him and then start to work the impeachment clock on it.
0: Right.
2: So we're living in a time where we have to be very, I'm joyful over everything Trump is doing. But I'm joyful with the realization that we're dealing with a, yes. It's like the lions that were in the den with Daniel. Yeah. You know, they're so frustrated because God's got their mouths muzzled. They want to bite so bad, but they can't. So I'm keeping them, making sure that muzzle is on them.
0: That's so true. You know, and this is, you know, back to the woke pastors and minister leaders that were out there by the ice fence. Now, I don't know of one pastor, and maybe you guys do, that didn't stand up for not being woke or stand up for the truth and didn't immediately lose people, but immediately gain much more people because yeah. People are looking for truth. Pastor Hank, people are looking for truth.
3: Sure.
0: And honestly, yeah. We live in a time and a season that if you're not getting the truth from yeah. your church, go find another church. Yeah. There's no other option.
3: No, there's no other option. And you know, Gene, what's amazing about what you just said is, you know, the Bible says to pastors that we're to know the state of our flock. You know, when we're getting beat up by, you know, cancel culture, changing pronouns, woke, okay, the people out there that we pastor, we need to know the state of what they're dealing with, and we need to equip them. That's what a true pastor is to do, to equip the saints, to do the work of the ministry. Also, it says you're to watch over the flock by night. That's what the shepherds were doing when Jesus appeared. We need to do it again. But I noticed something in our church, and I was just kind of sitting back because our church really grew over the last 4 years. I mean, it exploded. And I thought, well, when the election comes, you know, back in November, what's the attendance going to look like? You know what, Gene? It's still growing. To your point, people want truth. And lastly, I want to just say this, you know, I believe that there is something that God is doing. We cannot forget the God factor. The Lord prophesied a hilarious prophecy once. He said, I am coming as a positive irritant like I did to the Philistines when I gave them, you know, the scripture says, you know, hemorrhoids in their hinder parts. And I think that's what's happening to these liberals, the media. It's why you're seeing these people act crazy. The God factor, God's being a positive irritant, and he's also restraining. We're seeing what restraint looks like. I'm looking at Lance's bookshelves. I haven't seen one of those books fall. I haven't seen a paper fall on the floor. And I'm just amazed at how everything's just right there. Okay, anyway, I just amused every time he talks, the wisdom that comes out of him. And I'm looking going, now I know where it's at. But I'm waiting for
0: it. It's all on Lance's bookshelf. It's all on his bookshelf.
3: It's all on his bookshelf.
2: It's a giant picture of a bookshelf, Gene. So
0: it's a mural. Got it. Got it. All right, let me go to this right before the break, in case you didn't know what happened. We had a little issue with air traffic control. Watch.
8: Over the last 4 years, the last administration, they knew this was a problem. And by the way, during COVID, when people weren't flying, that was a perfect time to fix these problems. But again, they got $1.2 trillion for infrastructure, and virtually none of it went to fix the biggest American infrastructure problem that we have, which is our air traffic control system. And so what you see in Newark, we're going to have to fix, we're going to move fast, but we're going to do it right. My concern is that we could see other situations like this around the country because the system is old. It's old. And we are fighting to make sure we work with Congress, get the money, and begin this build of a brand new system as quickly as possible.
0: All right, so that was Secretary Sean Duffy. But Rick, when you see this, why wasn't there? I mean, you heard the millions and millions of dollars that were put aside for infrastructure. Where did that money go?
4: Yeah, first of all, I'm so thrilled that we have somebody like Duffy in charge over there now. It's so nice to have a competent administration. But Gene, I think everything for me right now ties into the 250th and the declaration. And this is one of those areas where you think about what made America great in the first place. Think about our ingenuity. You think about our economy, capitalism, competition, how all of that pursuit of happiness, as Jefferson put in the declaration, caused us to get better and better and have just things that people never dreamed would even be possible. But then we started thinking it was guarantee of happiness or redistribution of happiness. So even in air traffic control, we allowed DEI and all of these, you know, CRT and all of this Marxist nonsense that somehow people deserve to leapfrog other people instead of it being competition, instead of earning your way to top positions. So whether it's in transportation and planning or any of these areas, it just brought us down several notches overall as a nation. And everybody's felt it, whether it's the quality of the person you're talking to at the drive-thru or giving you a coffee or the person checking you in at the airport and dealing with your bags. We lost that work ethic and that ingenuity, right, and that hard just kind of sharpening each other because of competition, because we bought into communism and guarantee of happiness. This 250th gives us a chance to go back to the principles, believing in truth, the creator, pursuit of happiness, which is where we fall back in love with free enterprise and competition. And I know this is a political organization or a government agency, but it's the same thing there. You still have to have competition. We should still want the best of the best leading in every one of these areas, no matter what the color of their skin, no matter their sex organs, no matter their height, no matter what part of the country they're from. All of that stuff should go back to the wayside, and we should concentrate on merit, and we get back to judging people based on not the color of their skin, but the content of their character. And Duffy's doing that with transportation. Right. We need to be doing it in every area of the country.
0: I agree. All right. You know, Lance, you remember Reagan firing air traffic controllers?
2: Yeah.
0: It was a different world.
2: I remember I was working in Long Island at the time, back in the oil business. And being in Long Island, I mean, a lot of it was New York, you know, air traffic controllers. And he stood up against the union in Trumpian fashion. And you can't do that. The air traffic control, they have a union. He said, I don't care. If they do not go back to work by a certain point in time, they're all fired. You can't do that. And the news was all about how Reagan would never do that. Next thing you know, he did it. And he was putting all these other people, ROTC and everybody else. And if you're in the military, you got put in. And I'll tell you something. This weekend, Gene, I unplugged a little from the media because I was traveling. And Annabelle's birthday was here. And my wife, we had, you know, dinner, going out with friends. So I was unplugged. I can't tell you how refreshing it is to go to dinner thinking you have a thermonuclear war between Pakistan and India, and waking up on Monday and finding out Trump and Vance have already been over there. And basically, because of the economics, that he's got the tariff pressure on both countries,
0: right,
2: he was able to talk them off the ledge. That alone should give him the Barack Obama just breathed and he got the Nobel Prize. Trump then is swinging over to the Middle East. And what does Hamas do? Better give him the last American hostage. Boom. That's, you know why? Because Trump's going there and they want to make a little conciliation offering. Then on top of that, he drops 100 points off of China on the tariff. They got 40% still. He says, I'm feeling good. Let's start negotiating. And then Putin and Zelensky are meeting, and Trump does something no president ever does. He says, look, if I can make it, I'll just join them. I'll see if I can. If they want me, I'll show up. This guy, well, on the one hand, when we say he's not Jesus, let's clarify something. We prayed the guy in.
0: That's right.
2: We fought the guy in. You've got a man,
4: that's right,
2: for the first time under an alignment with the kingdom of God who loves the church, doesn't always say what we want him to say, but he put him in his office down the hall, Paula White. And he's basically saying, I'm doing the best I can. We're watching what happens when you've got righteous rulers, and coming in Monday and finding out what a wrecking ball he is to the devil. And now Iran is saying, all right, maybe we should talk.
0: Yes, maybe we should talk. All right. That takes us to the break. When we come back, we'll talk about Muslims in America. I said it. We'll be right back.
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May

0: Yes, we want to see you at all of our upcoming events and what God is doing there. And of course, we'll be there in just a couple of days. We'll be in Mobile, Alabama for Thursday and Friday night. Pathway Church, you saw the promo there. Now, last night, Rick did a video and we showed it to you about something we just added on Friday morning. Rick, I'll give it to you again. You can explain exactly what this training is all about.
1: Yeah, you know, Gene, we were talking about this about a year ago. You and I were talking about how we've got to kind of get to that next level where people go a little deeper in their training and they really get some tangible action steps so they can do something in their communities to take liberty back. We've said this a million times here on Flashpoint that Trump's given us the air cover. Now we got to do the real work locally to rebuild the walls, to actually make this thing strong for future generations. So what we're going to do is spend a couple hours that next morning after the first night in Alabama talking specific action steps. I'm actually going to talk about the blueprint. We call it the blueprint for rebuilding liberty just in time for the 250th. And we've got a 12-step recovery plan, basically, but this is unlike a personal 12-step recovery plan. You don't have to do all 12. You just have to do one. And I think people are going to walk out of there, Gene, with something that really captures their heart, where they can say, ooh, that's something I can do. I'll get the national motto "In God We Trust" put them on the dais at my local commissioners, or I'll get the Ten Commandments in my school or Bible curriculum. Or we're going to have a lot of cool action items, and we're going to connect them with the right people to come alongside them and coach them through that process. So I'm really excited about this, Gene. I think it's a great Flashpoint Army training opportunity for those that will be with us in Alabama. In fact, if you hadn't already planned to come to Alabama, this is a good reason to come. Thursday and Friday night are going to be amazing, but this training is going to add a little bonus to it.
0: Yeah, so you can. It's not like really early. It's like 10 a.m., 10 to noon. So great, come in. You'll get. Here's what I like about Rick's stuff when he does these sort of things, is he gives you something to walk away with. You're going to have action steps that you can take away and go do when you go home. It's not like, well, I think I'm supposed to go do X, Y, Z. No, you're going to have stuff to do. So, Rick, thank you for doing this. I believe it's going to be something new. It is next level. So thank you for doing that for all of the folks in the Flashpoint Army that are coming to Mobile.
1: Looking forward to it, man.
0: Yeah, we are, and we are as well. All right, so let me get right into our next topic, you know, because a lot of people want to shy away from this about Islam in America and what it's doing. Well, you may have seen this video not long ago. Let me show it to you of what was coming to Texas.
2: 402 acres of beautiful scenery. Welcome to the future of living. Welcome to Epic City. Nestled in the heart of Josephine, Texas, it is about 20 miles and 20 minutes from Epic.
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2: Welcome to Epic 2.0. Epic City is more than just a neighborhood. It's a way of life. A meticulously designed community that brings Islam to the forefront. A community that blends with nature, crafted to elevate your living experience. With single-family homes, multi-family townhomes and apartments, senior living, and in the heart a mosque and a school.
0: So, when you see something like that, if you're a Christian, you're going, how in the world does that happen? And how does that happen in Texas? That's one of the most shocking things. And it looks like it was already underway. What's going on? What happened? Well, let me show you this tweet right here. Mila Joy, breaking news. Texas won't turn Muslim in the near future. Texas Governor Greg Abbott, yes, elections do have consequences, has announced that Texas has stopped the construction of Epic City, a proposed 402-acre Muslim-centric residential development. America is on its way back. I voted for this. I voted for this too, Lance. And this is what happened. You know, there was a time not long ago that we would go, oh, that's horrible. Boy, I hope it's time for Jesus to come back. How things have changed, and now we're standing up. And thank God for a governor that actually did the right thing.
4: Yeah, how sad that that you need a governor to do that. That, you know, it's kind of like having a pilot that lets Al-Qaeda in the cockpit. Thank God you got a governor that doesn't let Al-Qaeda get in the cockpit. What really bothers me, I'm just going to throw it out there. We're not ready to discuss it now, maybe in a future broadcast. The Texas legislature the Texas infrastructure at the local level, Texas is rotting out. The only reason this got the degree of credibility and momentum it did was because there were certain state land developers, contractors, and legislators that are all lining their pocket, nodding their head with a woke agenda, Republicans as well as Democrats.
0: That's right.
4: You've got one of the weakest and most dangerously weak. They actually, I heard, were debating having a Muslim recognition month, which would be like a special month to celebrate Islam. That's where your Texas legislator is, ladies and gentlemen. We're going to have to dial in on this in the future, because I believe that the federal government now with Trump and with Doge and with all the positions that are being occupied by these competent conservatives, I think now we get fixated on staring at that. We got to now look local, because locally is where the battle is that you and I have authority over.
0: All right. So, Rick, let me ask you this. Let's say you're serving in the Texas House, and America talks about, we stand on the freedom of religion and worship the way you want. How do you walk this tightrope?
1: Yeah, there is obviously a freedom of religion and expression in our country that we would protect for anyone, Muslim, Hindu, whatever it might be. The difference is, and this is what Brigitte Gabrielle is so good at. If anybody wants to learn more about what she's done, she came out of that world. Her life is threatened all the time because of her stance in saying how dangerous Islam is to America. Her website's actforamerica.com. We do a lot of different events with her, and she does a fantastic job at educating people on this. And she helped to get some legislation passed here in Texas, man, probably 10, 15 years ago. And I think we've just gotten soft, man. We got to that point. We bought into the moral relativism. We have a ton of people in our country that think all religions are equal. We have a ton of Christians. When you look at George Barna's data, that think you can get to heaven believing in pretty much anything. You don't have to believe in Jesus. You don't have to believe in the God of the Bible. And so we've gotten soft, and it's made us willing to allow these kind of things not only to exist where somebody can live out their religion privately, right, but to actually champion that in our schools, to equate it to Christianity, to actually kick Christianity out of the schools, but teach Islam in our schools. That's how far it's gone. And Lance is absolutely right. The legislature has allowed for a lot of this nonsense. They'll allow for Muslim prayers in the legislature. They do these Muslim recognition things. And I'm sorry, but the founding fathers did not mean for some sort of equality of all religions. They never intended for there to be this championing of anything other than a Christian religion. They actually talked about this. Even Benjamin Rush, the father of our public school system under the Constitution, he said, I would rather you teach Muhammad or Confucius or something than not teach any religion, but that's not what we do in America. We teach Christianity because it's the best religion and it produces the best citizens. We've got to come back to that point. And again, it doesn't mean we kick people out of the country. Sure. We don't force people to convert to the sword. It's not any of that stuff. But there is a proper place in our society to emphasize good and not emphasize bad. And I'm sorry, but Islam is a cancer. And this is an invasion into our country at this point and the things that they're doing. And the reason them creating these kind of city-type situations, they're trying to have a place where they can enforce Sharia law and there try to get around or hide from our Texas law. And Sharia law is not compatible with the United States Constitution or the Texas Constitution. I do think it's muddy. We're going to have to figure out how to find that balance that you're talking about. And I think Governor Abbott's going to have to dive a lot deeper into this than just sending out a tweet and saying we're going to stop it. We're going to have to figure out where is the line? What are we going to allow, and where are we going to say you've crossed the line? And it's going to get messy for a little while, I think.
0: Yeah, all right. Well, let me show you this. Pastor Hank, look at this, because it's not over. Muslims are looking into purchasing mega church in Sachse, Texas, and convert it to an Islamic center. It's a territorial
1: Man, that's
0: conquest.
1: Where I grew up, guys.
0: Yeah, all right, so watch this. Watch. I'm just going to play a little bit of this video so you can see it. Watch.
5: Assalamu alaikum. The Texas Muslim community needs your help. We have an opportunity today to buy one of the biggest churches in Texas and turn it into an Islamic center.
6: This mega church can become one of the largest Islamic centers in Texas. It is a beautiful facility that can be used for a Dawah center, a youth center, a classroom for school, a prayer hall, and so much more. It sits on 4 acres of land.
0: And all right, so it keeps going on and on. Pastor Hank, this is where, and I want Lance to comment on this too after you do, Pastor Hank. This is where Christian business should be stepping up to the plate. I don't know why this church was for sale. I don't know. I don't know, and I don't pretend to know why. But this should be where we don't let something go the other direction. What do you think, Hank?
7: Well, I, you know, again, as I'm looking at it, you know, I can hear people out there saying, well, people should have the freedom of religion, to how Rick just absolutely explained that in the history of our country, how the founding fathers viewed things. And I thought that was really brilliant to put things into perspective. But the Bible does say, how can two walk the same road unless they be agreed? And there is a certain history, not only of the God of the Bible and how he feels about things, and especially when it comes to his son, the Lord Jesus Christ. Then you look at the history of our country, that this God and his son, the Lord Jesus Christ, was so and still is a part of our rich history. And anything that comes in and begins to oppose that from the outside and tries to take it down a different road, we have to stand back and say, wait a minute. This is going to create conflict. It's going to create problems. And the other thing that we have to understand, too, is this isn't just about somebody buying a building like that gentleman. It's, you know, what is it connected to? What's their belief system? And how is that going to impact us as a people? And how is it going to potentially create havoc or conflict? And I think we really have to look at this. And Lance said something that I do want the people on Flashpoint Army to go back and listen to. If you just joined, go back before the break, and he talked about how important our vote is in context to what President Trump is doing today. And I think that we, as the American people, really need to look at the reason we're being blessed right now is because we are doing things not only by way of voting, but we're also doing things by the God of this Bible and of his true son, the Lord Jesus Christ. And that's why there is a blessing that is upon this country. And we begin to violate that, we're going to be in trouble.
0: All right, Lance, let me get your take on it all.
4: Well, you know, it's interesting. This is Rick Green's familiar territory, but I started looking at the Federalist Papers. You know, there's nothing new under the sun. And there was a debate about what the immigration laws were going to be in the new republic. And then Federalist number 42, Madison discusses the naturalization power that Congress has, emphasizing the need for uniform immigration to prevent foreign influence and ensure national cohesion. The argument is Islam is not in any country where we now have the history of their assimilation into France, into Germany, into England. They do not assimilate, because it's a different culture. It's a political system wrapped in the guise of a religion. Federalist number 43, Congress's authority over territories, noting the need to protect them from internal and external threats in order to maintain the nation's cohesion.
0: Right.
4: Again, this kind of radical Islamic evangelism, mind you, I saw the videos where they were getting money because they're saying, this is how we evangelize. It's counterfeit to Christianity, really. We go into the territory and we occupy territory. And then we begin to move in the schools and the hospitals, the police, except in Sharia, they just move everybody out and say, we don't bother to evangelize. We just take over and build it. Not exactly good. And I think that it may be that, oh, back in the woke days, remember when Trump made the mistake of crossing the tripwire of Islamic immigration? We're in a different place now, and I think eyes are open. Some cultures are not inherently able to be assimilated, and I think that argument can now be made, and the populace in America will go, oh, he's got a point.
0: Yeah, all right, Rick, I want to give you the final word on this before we move on.
1: Yeah, I think that comes back to, you know, the church failing at evangelizing, us not doing our job well, not clarifying what is good and bad, and being, you know, this whole thing of don't judge, don't actually, we are supposed to judge. We're supposed to be capable of discerning what's good or bad for our country. And so it comes back to that whole playing nice instead of actually being smart and being courageous and standing for things. So the moral relativism is at the heart of all of this. The church receding is at the heart of all this. people that were in positions of power that purposefully immigrated a ton of people in these from these cultures that, to Lance's point, do not assimilate well in America. They purposely brought these people to America in order to dilute the Christian influence within our culture. So we've got a mess on our hands, and it is not going to go away easily. This may come down to evangelism. It may come down to the only way eventually to get back to where we were is for the church to do a better job of selling our values and actually talking about why this
0: is
1: truth and doing better at winning people over. So it's going to take a multifaceted approach. I'm thrilled, though, that Governor Abbott and some in the legislature have been willing to take it on. And I think we're going to have to pray for discernment in those leaders to figure out how to thread this needle and do this right. So anyway, I wish I had a better answer for you in terms of how to solve it.
0: Yeah, it's a good point. And then Pastor Hank, I know you got a comment here.
7: That's okay.
0: We have to start. And I think this is where we get overwhelmed. Here's where I take encouragement. There was a time not so long ago, if we'd have seen that video, we'd have written it off like, oh, well, I guess we lost that one and moved on and gone back to church. You know, I'm glad that Americans are, even though it's a little small win, it is a win. Pastor Hank, your thoughts.
7: Well, the frustration that I have as a pastor many times is you know, not so much my church because I know what I teach, but you run into Christians today. They don't know what they believe. They don't even know what the scripture says about Jesus, let alone they don't even understand what Sharia law is and different religions. And so I just want to say this as a you know, you've talked about the war room. I see it right there, you know, fparmy.com war room. Here's something we need to pray about. I watched a video that Lance put out. Somebody had texted to me about praying for a boring pope. And I thought, if that is not brilliant, it was brilliant. Because here's the thing. I prophesied, golly, it was like 15 years ago, that we need to be aware of what would be known as Christianity and an immersion of Islam called Chrislam. And it might even have been longer than that. And that it would come through the expression of the Catholic Church. And it would be something that would create a lot of problems. And I think if we don't fix our understanding of God and our country and the history of it, Christians get soft and they begin to accept anything. And I think the goal of the enemy is to try to bring this false thing of the joining together. And I really think we need to pray over this pope, that he is a boring pope and that he isn't going to be somebody that's going to push for that, or we're going to see more of these things popping up around our country.
0: Yes,
7: in the name of Catholicism, yeah, or Christianity.
0: Yeah, or in brotherhood and wokeness and everything else.
7: Right. So
0: we're not going to do that. And that's why we're here. That's why Flashpoint's here, is to continue to bring you the truth about what's going on in your nation. All 50 states are watching again tonight, and I believe that you understand what is at stake. Flashpoint Army, you guys are engaged. Listen, we talked about this in the book, Killing America. Terry and I wrote. You can get your copy at killingamericabook.com. I won't spend time on it, but it's turning the tide on the tsunami of darkness that's trying to take over America. We're not going to stand for it, and neither should you. So, yes, FPArmy/war room. That's where you can sign up for the war room, the prayer community that is changing things. We are coming together. If you're serious about praying for topics that we think are worthy to take to the war room, go on there and sign up. This is not some glossy thing that we want to make look how nicely packaged it is. No, we're going to give you homework. We're going to give you work to do. And this is where you go get it. So you sign up for that. It's different than the Flashpoint Army email list, where you get a lot of more of the practical stuff and more information and events and stuff like that. This is not about events. This is about prayer topics and what's going on. And so I want to see you there. Go sign up at War Room, or go to FP, sign up for the emails, and we will see you over there. All right. So in the last 5 minutes here, I have something from the mailbox here.
7: Perfect.
0: From some friends that said, "Dear Gene and Kathy, may the Lord's loving presence today and every day keep you close to his heart." I'm not sure who Kathy is, but we're so thrilled that you have your own station and programming. There you are. And we have watched Flashpoint from the beginning, et cetera, et cetera. We pray for Flashpoint every day. Thank you. It's a privilege to be a part of what God's doing with the Army. We love you and look forward to being a part of all the wonderful I was going to say the wrongful, all the wonderful work the Lord's doing through Flashpoint. All right. Thank you for writing. Listen, we do read your letters, your cards and letters. 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And the address, if you want to send your donation, is simple. Make it payable to Flashpoint, P.O. Box 1, Newark, Texas, 76071. And we will read your cards and letters. Maybe not on the air. Some people send me these like pages of stuff. Pages and pages. You know, I just don't have that long of an attention span.
4: Pull up.
0: You know, I'm like, I just don't have it. I just don't have it.
1: Give it to Kathy. Have Kathy read it.
0: Whoever Kathy is, she reads it.
4: Oh my gosh.
0: No. But
4: Don't send me your long letters of affectionate support.
0: No.
4: Don't get me. I can only take so much.
0: No, that's true.
4: What kind of invitation is that?
0: You know, I like the heartfelt ones, like what they really think, and they told me. For instance, look at my background here. I got people saying, "Oh, it's too much red. You look like Joe Biden's background." So here we go. We added more blue. Are you happy now? There you go. There's more blue in the background.
4: Jane,
0: what?
4: Jane, here's one. So I get an invitation to go speak in Israel, right? And I'm reading it from Tom Hess, the friend of mine. Evidently, he doesn't do spell check. It starts off, instead of "Dear Lance, I want you to visit Israel," it says "Dead Lance, I want you to come visit Israel." Now, what kind of invitation is that?
0: So there you are.
4: Well, one letter makes a difference.
0: One letter and punctuation also makes a difference.
8: But Gene, yes. I know what it's like. I get called Hulk, H-U-L-K. I don't know if it's because of my physique or I look like Hulk Hogan. So I understand what you're dealing Hulk with this evening.
0: I don't know.
1: I thought maybe they thought Hank was Kathy. He does so many different impersonations on the show.
0: That could be true.
1: And Kathy.
0: All right. So listen, come join us in Mobile. Come this week. We'll be there Thursday and Friday. Make sure you stick around Friday morning for Rick's class. They're from 10 to noon right there at Pathway Church. I've been talking to Pastor Travis Johnson. He's excited. We're excited. And we're looking forward to seeing all of our friends down there in the Deep South. Tell your mom and him, come on over. All y'all come on over, and we're going to have a good time together. We're hoping to get some seafood while we're down there as well. So, listen, thank you for being a part of Flashpoint. And listen, there's so much to do. We have such a big job to do. I said this earlier in the program. All that we have to cover, all the ground we need to cover, we thought we were working only on an election for a few years, and we have been. And we've been talking about cultural issues. Well, now we've understood, and we're understanding more and more every day, the job that is before us and what we need to do to make America great again. It's not just elect a great president. We have that. But we've got this window of time. We've got this window of time that we've got to stand up against woke in the church, woke in the business world, and we need to understand what's really at stake. And especially, I think it is poignant that we are entering the 250th celebration next year. So it's a huge deal, huge deal. So I want to see you there. Flashpoint is coming to Mobile. Come see us in Mobile. If not, see us in Bedford, June 6th. All of the events are there on the website at fparmy.com.

0: I'll do it.
1: Hey, Gene, I tell you what, anybody that goes to flashpointarmy.com, if you go to flashpointarmy.com and you become a monthly donor and you're going to be with us in Mobile and you come to the training, I'll give you one of the blueprints. So we got some advanced copies. I'm only going to have a few dozen.
2: Oh, really?
1: But
2: wow.
1: You show me that you're donating to Gene every month to keep Flashpoint on the air, and I'll give you one of these. The first, you know, whatever. I think I got 40 of them I'm bringing with me. So come to the training, donate to Flashpoint Army.
2: There you go. Thanks, Rick. Thank you for getting some altitude off Lance. And thank you for joining us.
1: I like this plan better.
2: Yeah. Thank you to Pastor Hank and Lance and Rick. Thank you for watching every week as we continue here. We will see you Thursday night live from Mobile, Alabama. Thank you for joining us there. We will see you soon. Remember, we're always to the right of center.

0: From the Pacific Justice Institute, this is The Legal Edge, defending your rights as a Christian, a parent, and a citizen. Here's Brad Dacus.
1: PJI is asking the U.S. Supreme Court to hear the case of our client, Sherry Detweiler. She was fired from an Oregon medical center after seeking a religious accommodation from nasal swab testing. Now, the Ninth Circuit ruled that her stated objections were too secular to support her religious discrimination claim. Well, PJI's petition points to conflicting federal court decisions over how employees must explain their religious beliefs to receive protections under Title VII. PJI is asking the Supreme Court to establish a clear standard protecting religious employees nationwide.
0: PJI provides legal representation without charge. 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
3: I'm Ruth Kramer with Mission Network News. Christianity is normal in most parts of Kenya, but in the Northeast, gospel workers risk their lives for the unreached. They work in majority Somali, 99% Muslim communities. In neighboring Somaliland, one convert was poisoned to death by his own family. Patrick Anthony with FMI says,
4: gospel work is generally slow, and it's really based on relationships. Somali culture highly values honor, hospitality, clan relationships, oral storytelling, and poetry. They want to know and have confidence in a person's character before they will really listen to that person's message.
3: Christians minister by caring for physical needs and sharing the gospel through audio Bibles, but the cost can be high. One pastor lost his wife to terrorists. Pray for safety and wisdom for Kenya's pastors. And Iran and the U.S. trade threats and airstrikes on regional targets after renewing their hostilities last weekend. But Denise Godwin with International Media Ministries believes that for the Iranian regime, the hostilities never stopped in the first place.
5: They've kept killing their own people, whether they admitted it to the world stage or not. They keep undermining governments around them.
3: It's been over 47 years since the Iranian Revolution turned Iran into an Islamic Republic. Today, disillusionment among many is profound. Muslims who leave Islam often become atheists at first, says Godwin, but that isn't a comfortable place to be.
5: They have a very strong sense of God being out there, and then they begin to seek.
3: However, death and loss are rampant in Iran today amid government crackdowns. Pray that access to the gospel and Christian discipleship grows. 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We're listener supported by people just like you. So by giving to Mission Network News, you enable us to keep the stories of God's kingdom coming. Look for links at missionnews.org. I'm Ruth Kramer.
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7: Our word for today comes from Matthew chapter 7, verse 13. Enter by the narrow gate, for wide is the gate and broad is the way that leads to destruction, and there are many who go in by it. Because narrow is the gate and difficult is the way which leads to life, and there are few who find it. Jesus is essentially giving an altar call to his Sermon on the Mount, an invitation to enter the kingdom.

0: It is difficult to enter the kingdom because the gate is narrow. It is difficult because it is a decision to leave behind the desires and wants of our fallen nature and choose the way of Jesus. As the Sermon on the Mount makes abundantly clear, the kingdom of God is counterintuitive. It is counter to the culture of this world. Responding to Jesus' call to enter the kingdom is difficult because it does not come naturally. It only comes by the Spirit. To find out more about our journey through the Bible, go to frc.org/Bible.
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2: I sometimes hear that we shouldn't be single-issue voters. There are many important issues in any election, but do any of those issues really compare to protecting the most defenseless among us? We want wise leaders making sensible decisions so that we can pursue our dreams and take care of those we love. But those leaders must also be willing to speak up for those who have no voice. More than 66 million preborn children have been killed by abortion in the U.S. We must continue to change hearts and minds so that abortion becomes an abominable, unthinkable option. But we also have to work on our laws. That means we must vote for candidates who will support pro-life legislation and the nomination and confirmation of judges who will uphold that legislation. Elections do matter, and lives depend on our votes.
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0: Wilson.
1: Thank you for joining me. I hope you're getting ready for the Labor Day weekend, but we are still live here on Friday. We'll be running a tape on Monday. But let me just say that, first of all, we're going to talk about the Supreme Court, some of the things having to do with the socialist agenda, which is our August issue of course, the Outlook magazine. Dr. Merrill Matthews with us today. We're going to be talking about Medicare for All really means Medicare for None and reasons not to be depressed about depression. Figured it'd be now a good opportunity also to talk about the Lindsey Clancy trial, since that's kind of in the news, Iran and a few other issues. So again, Dr. Merrill Matthews, good friend of the ministry for many, many years, sometimes sits in this chair for me, and has spent 25 years as resident scholar of the Institute for Policy Innovation. Now, of course, doing all sorts of great articles that you will see in The Hill. And also Aaron Smith, associate counsel at First Liberty Institute. And Aaron, the first two articles are ones about the Supreme Court. But anybody that's been listening to you or Kelly or anybody else have been warning that the Democrats, as soon as they get into power, and they're hoping that will happen real soon, they want to pack the Supreme Court. What's going on?
2: That's right. Yeah, the Democrats have been very transparent about what they want to do. They want to pack the Supreme Court with a bunch of their own appointees and justices to do what they want them to accomplish the very liberal agenda that they have for the court. And they don't, it's really what it is they don't care about the law. They care about the outcome. They care about getting what they want, what they think is best. And the way to, the court is a unique facet of our constitutional order. They interpret the Constitution and the way that it applies to the people. They interpret the laws that Congress passes and says, what does it mean? What does the law mean? And there are different methods to getting to that answer. In my mind, a good justice starts with the text of the law. Yay. And says, here's what it says and here's what that means. Some justices will come at it from the other side, right? What do I want the outcome to be? Mm-hmm. Now let me work backward and figure out a way to manipulate the words to say what I need them to say to come to the outcome I want it to come to. The Democrats are so focused on this. Well, the conservative presidents, the Republicans have appointed more people. It's 6-3. You know, we don't have a majority on the court, so we need to put more of our people in. And if they do that, I don't know how they don't understand that we're going to end up with a 100-person Supreme Court. Like, it's going to, we'll just keep doing this over and over and over again. And so we'll keep flipping the tape every time there's a new president, every time there's a new Congress, we're going to put in more people to try to outnumber each other. And that is what's not going to work, first of all.
3: Explain the difference between an originalist and a living constitution Supreme Court justice.
2: So, great question. So an originalist is someone that believes, right, we need to look at the original meaning, right, the original understanding of the text at the time that the Constitution was, was put into place.
1: Mm-hmm. Yeah. Sure.
2: Ratified is the word I was looking for. At the time it was ratified, what do the people understand this to mean when they read the words in the Constitution? Now, a living constitutionalist will say that the meaning of those words changes as history goes on. So whatever the framers meant, whatever the people understood the First Amendment to mean when it said, you know, Congress shall establish, you know, no religion. Well, that means something different today to people, maybe. And so you kind of saw that. A good example of the difference was in the Bostock opinion that came out interpreting the word sex in Title VII, mm-hmm. saying, right, you can't discriminate on the basis of sex. The word sex now people use to encompass this gender identity mm-hmm. idea, but there's really no valid argument to say that in 1964 people understood that sex meant transgender or gender identity or the same-sex attraction.
3: So how does an originalist deal with something like, you've got a constitutional amendment to be secure in your papers, and now I have email. So it's not paper, it's digital. It's not in my desk drawer, it's on my laptop. So how does an originalist take this and sort of say, what's the principle here and how do we apply it?
2: I'm glad that I'm not a Supreme Court justice, and this is not my job, or a judge right now. I'm still very much learning. But, you know, you think is this the kind of thing that they would have thought about or goes in this bucket or this category? Yes, there are modern things that we have to apply a rule against, right? They're talking about, searches and seizures of homes or whatever it is, right? What does the home mean? What did they mean when they said that, you know, you have the right to due process? Like, there are all these questions that the Supreme Court exists to help us answer. And yeah, part of their job is saying, does this thing, is it encompassed by what they originally meant? What is a paper now? Obviously, we don't get documents. And, I think that we have very, very bright justices that sit on the Supreme Court that can do that. Mm. But their job really is to say, would this have been something, using the history that we have, would this have been something that they would have wanted included or would have thought, yes, this would be included with the advancements in modern technology? I just danced 50 feet around your question that's a hard thing to do.
3: It is.
2: I'm glad it's not me.
1: But again, it's like Bible interpretation. I'm going to be teaching my Sunday school class on Sunday, and I'm going to be talking about this is what Titus 3 says, and this is what it meant when Paul wrote that to Titus. Or you could talk about, here's our latest booklet, shameless promotion, Woke Christianity, where some people actually just read into the Bible what they want it to say, James Tallarico, and others that are certainly engaged in that. And so whether you look at the original meaning of the Bible or the original meaning of the text, that is the case. And Dr. Matthews, if you think about this, we do use this idea of originalist every day. Let's imagine that you were to die and your wife were to find a particular will that you wrote. And you would be, from heaven, really upset if they said, well, this is what he said, but that's not really what he meant.
3: Right.
1: And you, at this point, we hope that words have a meaning through time. And if a lawyer or some other individual, maybe one of your children, said, no, I know that's what the will says, but it really meant that I should get more of this particular asset, you'd say, well, that'd be a violation of an original interpretation.
3: Right. We're originalist with regards to the Constitution. We're originalist with regards to the Bible. And so, yes, that's, you try to figure out what they meant at the time, and then you apply it. And sometimes things change a little bit, and you have to ask the question, how does that carry over and apply today? And so it's interesting. One of the things we'll talk about, I hope, in the next segment is Steve Moore is willing to change a few things with regard to the Supreme Court. And I'm not necessarily opposed to that, at least one of those things that he's proposing. I could live with it if they do it.
1: Yes. Well, and he already got my attention because he's talking about, I could live with expanding Supreme Court to 12 justices. First of all, I'm not sure where they'd sit.
3: I don't know why wouldn't it be an odd number.
2: Let's do an odd number. Yeah, right, exactly. Yeah.
1: And then support a mandatory retirement at 75. Well, I'm getting kind of close to that, so that's got my thinking. But let's come back and talk about that, because that is our first article, Steve Moore. We've both interviewed him over the years, really appreciate him, and he gives some ideas about how to stop the Democrats' scheme to pack the Supreme Court. But our second article, the Speaker of the House, Mike Johnson, said, I got an idea. Why don't we just make it 9 forever? But that didn't go very well. But we'll talk about all that right after this.

0: This is Viewpoints with Kirby Anderson.
1: Columnist Kyle Smith says that the left have a hamburger problem. Let me explain. He borrows the phrase from Josh Barrow, who coined the phrase to explain why progressives and Democrats seem to be losing so much. He writes, "Democrats' problems isn't that they're on the wrong side of policy issues. It's that they're too ready to bother too many ordinary people about too many of their personal preferences, all the way down to the hamburgers they eat." John Stuart Mill referred to British conservatives as the stupidest party. Kyle Smith says that today the Democrats are the annoying party. Not only do they criticize eating hamburgers, but they also complain about every perceived social ill and promote lots of irrational ideas. In just over two decades, perceptions have changed. Back in the 1990s, Republican leaders were often accused of intruding into people's lives because they were promoting family values and telling kids to just say no to drugs. Today, Americans who want to be left alone are more likely to side with the Republican Party rather than the Democratic Party that seems filled with political busybodies. Will this perception change? Jonah Goldberg goes on to say that he doesn't think so because the left are the aggressors in the culture war that will never end. The moment that the left wins a victory, they immediately push forward to the next fight, which is even more extreme. The day after the Supreme Court ruled in favor of same-sex marriage, progressives started pushing transgender issues. So during this election season, many candidates on the left will lose because they have a hamburger problem. I'm Kirby Anderson, and that's my point of view.
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1: By the way, I did put together years ago a little booklet on judicial interpretation, talking about the two different ways to interpret the scriptures and the two different ways to interpret the law and all those kinds of things. And the example I use is a will, because if you actually write something down in your will, you're expecting that 20, 30, 40 years ago, later, I should say, that people would still interpret it the way you intended it. But nevertheless, let's get back to Stephen Moore. You and I have known Stephen Moore forever. He's been with the Wall Street Journal. He's now with National Review. But he says we should stop the scheme to pack the court. First of all, he reminds us the reason we're having this debate is because, I love his line here, when you nominate Michael Dukakis, John Kerry, Hillary Clinton, and Kamala Harris, well, that's why you don't have some of those kind of justices on the Supreme Court. Praise the Lord. But then goes on to simply say something that you and I want to talk about for just a minute, because he says, I personally would have no problem expanding the Supreme Court to 12 justices if it could be done in a fair and nonpartisan way. Lots of luck with that. But I also support a mandatory retirement of 75 for all future justices on the court. First of all, I think that Clarence Thomas is doing pretty well at his age, but okay, what about some of those ideas? They're pretty intriguing.
2: Yeah, I wouldn't necessarily propose a term limit, an age limit for the justices, but if they were to pass one, I'd probably put it up to 80. Alan Dershowitz is over 80. Mm-hmm. Bernie Sanders is over 80, and those people are still sharp and able to make good, convincing arguments about things. Well, not so much with Bernie Sanders, but he can at least make an argument without it being a word salad. So it wouldn't be my proposal if they passed an age limit on there. I'd say 80. I'd be fine with that, or at least I'd be okay with it. Adding more members to the court, it would take a constitutional amendment to change that, because it's a lifetime appointment for the Supreme Court right now. So that's a tough process. Probably won't get done.
1: That brings to the other one, because Mike Johnson, who is Speaker of the House, proposed a constitutional amendment that would prevent Democrats from packing the court. That would take a constitutional amendment too, won't it?
2: And I would argue that was a messaging bill, because to do a constitutional amendment, you have to have 2/3 of the House and 2/3 of the Senate vote for it, and then 3/4 of the states approve it within, I think, 7 years is what they typically give it. My goodness, with the number of Democrats in the House and Senate, there was no chance that was going to pass. So you do what's occasionally called a messaging bill to say, right, Here's what we want to do. We want to show you who's against it. And we use that in the election.
1: Yeah.
3: Mm-hmm. Right. Coming right up on midterms, right? They're going to be pulling those voting records and saying who voted how, and then whether or not they're worth keeping.
2: It gives them a good talking point at the for candidates in the House and Senate, Republicans, to say, I voted for this, and we couldn't get it passed because of Democrats.
3: That's right. It was smart. It's an interesting argument to make. I don't see a world where you could get the right breakdown of, like, how do you do that in a bipartisan manner? Because the way the justices are put on the court, right, you have nomination by the president, and then the Senate confirms them. Whoever's in power at that time gets to pick. Mm-hmm. So, the other side's not going to be willing to do it, or it would have to be some sort of crazy supermajority to be able to change some of the stuff and it make it stick. But yeah, I'm not optimistic about it happening. But what I am concerned about is the Democrats wanting to get rid of the filibuster and then put a bunch of people on the Supreme Court and pack it.
1: And let's go to supremecoup.com. Now, you have to know how to spell coup, C-O-U-P. But that is the website that you and Kelly Shackelford at First Liberty have put together. And if you go through that, Aaron, you realize that we do have some examples. Let's pick Venezuela, since it's been in the news. And the picture that you have there of the number of justices that were put there in Venezuela. Looks like actually the seating chart for a large lecture at the University of Texas, or since Derek's here, we'll call it Texas Tech today. And it's just how in the world you got there. But again, it gets back to Aaron, what you said just a minute ago. Okay, you put on four. Next time we put on our four, we put four. Pretty soon you're going to be like Argentina. You're going to be like Venezuela. You're going to be like many of these countries that actually just have literally packed the court, and there's not enough room in the Supreme Court building for all the justices that you would be putting on the court.
3: That's right. And even back in the 80s, President Biden was like, this is a, what he called, boneheaded idea to do this. And so it's been amazing to see the absolute flip of all of these Democrats.
2: Until he became a bonehead. So I have a sense, I may be wrong, but I have a sense that there are Democrats who would not like to see the changes in the Supreme Court or the filibuster, who have not spoken up because they were willing to let Kirsten Sinema and Joe Manchin,
1: right,
2: two Democrats,
1: two
2: who stopped that,
1: yeah,
2: from last time. So I may be wrong about this, and I think John Fetterman would not be willing to do that.
1: I think he's one.
2: It wouldn't surprise me if there weren't a couple of other Democrats who said, I don't want to end the filibuster because the day is going to come, if they have the majority can do it, where we won't have the majority again, and then Republicans will be able to run roughshod over. So might be wrong, but I think there are probably some closet Democrats who would be hard-pressed to do it and are glad they haven't had to face the media on that yet.
1: Mm-hmm. Well, again, the last quote here is from Senator Ed Markey, who just won the primary race and said, when Democrats control the Senate and the next Congress, we must abolish the filibuster and expand the Supreme Court. By the way, I mentioned earlier in the week, Ed Markey was on a debate with another Democrat who's a member of Congress, and they asked a question about AI and ChatGPT and Claude. And Senator Markey knew nothing about what they were talking about and gave just this kind of rambling answer about, it sounded like Google. And that's where his opponent, who's also a Democrat and a member of Congress, saying, that's why we need to get rid of some of you old guys, because you honestly are going to be writing regulations and rules and even laws about artificial intelligence, and you don't even know what you're talking about, which I thought was kind of an interesting statement. So he may not know about AI, but he does know one thing. If we control the Senate, then we, as Democrats, are going to get rid of the filibuster, and we're going to do all we can to increase the number of Supreme Court justices.
3: Bad idea.
1: Bad idea.
3: Bad idea. Thumbs down for that idea. Big thumbs down. Two of them.
1: Yeah.
2: Well, the worst part of increasing the number of Supreme Court justices is you'd have more concurring opposition and positions there that we'd have to read in and take a lot longer.
3: Well, that's right. That's right. And I'm not looking to add to the reading that I have to do. But I will say, you know, the cool thing about the court, right? We have, you know, we know that from history, pure democracy doesn't really work. You have, you know, this majority rule, and you can oppress the rights of people that you don't like or don't agree with if you have the majority. And
2: right.
3: So the role of the Supreme Court really is to stand in the gap and say, okay, you've crossed the line, right? We have this constitution, we have structure, we have rules. And so they kind of stand as this counter to the majority. And so they say, no, everyone has the same rights. You can't just trample over them because you have the majority. And so with packing the Supreme Court, it would become kind of the same problem, right? The majority amount of justices would get to trample on the rights of the people that they disagree with.
2: And one of the things we should mention is, I mentioned that in order to put an age limit on the Supreme Court, you would have to have a constitutional amendment.
1: Right.
2: But
1: right.
2: To add more people, you would not.
3: You don't.
1: Can change the number instantaneously. Just before I take a break, First Liberty is going to love what I'm going to do right now. If you click on the picture of Aaron, it will pop up. There's a pop-up about the court that protects your freedom. And they have a special report that they've been making available. And so if you find yourself saying, okay, I'm trying to figure all this out. What about judicial independence? What about religious liberty? What are some of the stories behind some of these landmark Supreme Court cases and things of that nature? I don't know if it goes into the difference between originalists and others, but it goes into all sorts of details. And so if you go to First Liberty, the pop-up will actually take you right there to a free copy, and they're making that available. Also, if you go to the news section, we haven't really talked about it, but maybe next time we gather together, we'll talk about the fact that there are some really really interesting cases having to do with the Amish and having to do with Native Americans, and even recently in the Nashville charter schools removing some books about same-sex marriage, and of course the ones about the parents facing all sorts of discrimination, as well as students facing discrimination right now, especially at Liberty University. If you want to major in almost any area, you can receive a grant. But if it is even a little bit religious, well, then you don't get it. And so that's a very important case that might be considered by the Supreme Court. Last time I had Kelly in here, he said you've got, do I count right, 9 cases right now that you're looking at, maybe before the Supreme Court. So there's a prayer target for you to see if the Supreme Court will take some of these really important cases. When we come back, though, I thought it would be good to remind ourselves that we're still dealing with socialism. And Dr. Merrill Matthews, Medicare for all means Medicare for none. We'll talk about that right after this.
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0: 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The opinions expressed on Point of View do not necessarily reflect the views of the management or staff of this station. And now, here again is Kirby Anderson.
1: In studio with me today, Aaron Smith and Merrill Matthews. And let me, if I can, point you to our third article. This one was by Dr. Merrill Matthews. It appeared in The Hill. Medicare for all means Medicare for none. And all I have to do is read the first sentence. You know where we're going to go. It may be one of the most deceptive public policy marketing schemes in modern history. For a man that tends to be a little more obtuse and maybe a little more benign, that, I think, gives us an idea of why you think this is such a disaster.
2: Well, it is. Let me just say, the marketing campaign is actually very good.
1: Yeah.
2: More and more Democrats are signing on to it. And because the marketing campaign is to say, in saying Medicare for all, it implies that the most popular health insurance program in the country, Medicare, which when they do polls, 85-90% of seniors say, I love my Medicare program. What it sounds like is everybody is going to get to be in Medicare. That is wrong. If you are on Medicare or if your parents own Medicare, you can kiss that puppy goodbye because it will be completely eliminated under Medicare for All. Medicare for All is a government-run health care plan in which we will pay higher taxes and the government will essentially take over the health care system. It's not clear yet, will doctors be government employees or will they, in essence, be contractors? Will hospitals be government employees or government entities, or will they be contractors where the government just gives them a set amount of money? There's a lot of essentially government-run healthcare plans out there. Most major economies have one like that, and they run them somewhat differently. But it would be a government-run healthcare plan in which the government would decide what you can and can't have in the healthcare system. Mm.
1: So if you like your healthcare plan, you can keep it.
2: And Bernie Sanders isn't even making that case. That one Barack Obama, the lie of the year in 2013.
1: Let's just talk about all the differences. Medicare, it really has multiple parts. Just again, some people that are not on Medicare or have never even researched it may not realize how complex that is and how different what Bernie Sanders is talking about.
2: Right. It's not a defense of everything Medicare does because it has a number of problems.
1: Yes.
2: But Medicare has historically had Part A, which paid for hospital expenses, Part B, which paid for doctor's expenses. They added Part C in 1997, which is now we call Medicare Advantage, and then they added Part D in 2003. That's the prescription drug benefit. Part C, which is Medicare Advantage now, changed in 2003. 55% of seniors are in Medicare Advantage, and they really, really like that program, but it is a private sector health insurance program, sort of like what you'd have from your employer. So it might be United Healthcare, Humana, Aetna, Cigna, one of those plans, and you're in a private sector plan, and the federal government just gives the insurance company money, and then you get your health insurance through that plan. So that's become fairly popular. Democrats hate that because they've never wanted the private sector involved in Medicare, and because now Medicare Advantage is growing, and I will add, it's growing among low-income and inner-city populations because it doesn't cost them as much. Many people in traditional Medicare, that's 45% right now, will go out and buy a supplemental policy from Blue Cross or United Health or AARP, something of that nature. They pay a monthly premium for that. If you're in Medicare Advantage, you don't have to do that. So there's a lot of variations to this, but people like their Medicare program, and it would go away under Obamacare. Now, the reason Medicare still works and is not as bad as the government-run healthcare systems in other countries is because the healthcare system in the U.S. is still largely covered by the private sector.
1: Right.
2: And so what happens is private sector insurers, roughly half of the country, gets their health insurance through an employer, either a worker or a dependent. Some people go out and buy individual policies. But those insurance companies pay essentially a higher amount to doctors, to hospitals, than Medicare. So they cross-subsidize Medicare. When you get into a government-run health care care plan. You don't have that anymore. And so Washington decides, and this is the key point. If you go to a Medicare for All, Washington will decide how much money the government will spend on health care. And because there's lots of claims on the government for money, from education, welfare, defense, Social Security, all of those things are claims on government money. There's never enough money to go around. And so the government has to make a decision, how much are we going to spend on health care versus education, defense, and other things. And, of course, we have a $2 trillion deficit right now. So there's a lot of pressure on them not to spend anymore. And so the result is those people with the most challenging cases, if you have a disease that's relatively small, many people in it, that's not who the politicians care about. Because the vast majority of people just go to the doctor a few times a year, get a shot, get to see something about the cold or something like that. If you keep them happy, you keep the large majority of people happy, and that's how you make it work in a democracy. So the cuts come from people who have the most expensive drugs, most expensive diseases, older people who may need a heart transplant or something like that. Insurance just may not cover it.
1: Yes. Well, Aaron, you know, I'm holding up our little booklet, or actually our magazine on socialism. And one of the arguments I use, and this is important because a lot of young people, your age and younger, saying, well, we like the idea of socialism. We like the idea of Medicare for All. And so the question I suggest you ask is, do you like when other people tell you what to do? And they go, no. Well, you're going to like it even less if a bureaucrat who you've never met decides whether or not you can have this particular treatment, whether or not you can have this particular drug, where that drug's on the formulary, and all those decisions are being made by someone else, and you're just going to have to live with the consequences. That usually changes their mind pretty quick.
3: That's right. That's one of my favorite questions to ask, you know, when I'm talking to my friends about, you know, they're saying that, well, this is a great idea. Like, why would we not want, you know, why would we not want to help people? You know, it's some sort of empathetic argument. Mm-hmm. Like, we should care about people. And so one of the questions I ask is, well, do you think there should be rules? Like, do you think there should be rules about this? Or what if, you know, the rules are not, what if this is the rule?
1: Yeah.
3: If you think there should be rules. And they're like, well, I don't really want rules. I just want people to be able to do what they want to do. I'm like, okay, well, this is the opposite of people being able to do what they want to do. If you want to do what you want to do, mm-hmm. because it's your life and you want to make decisions about what's best for you or for your family, the answer is not give that power to the government. The answer is keep that to the people to decide, or even elected officials much closer to you than the massive federal government that's got to answer to everyone.
2: So the two systems that people tend to point to is Great Britain's system, called the National Health Service, or Canada. Both of them have single-payer systems. In Great Britain, this is still, I haven't looked lately, but they allowed people to opt out. So about 15% of the people opted out. Went and bought private insurance and opted out of the system, even though they were paying the taxes for it. In Canada, they didn't allow you to do that. If something was paid for by the Canadian system, which they call Medicare you did not have the ability to pay outside the system. And I used to carry around, I've been looking for it, a news article said that was from Canada, humans wait in pain and dogs don't. And what happened was at a hospital, just outside of Ontario, they had a radiology center. The radiology center was open from 8 to 5. After 5, you could not go as a human. And you couldn't pay to go outside the system. So an enterprising radiologist opened up the radiology system after 5 o'clock. And if you had a dog or a cat and you wanted to bring it for a CAT scan, you could pay $300 and you could get it that day. If you were a human, you had to wait weeks and weeks in order to be able to get it. And so they interviewed this guy named Greg Moulton. He said, I've been having head pains for weeks and I want to go get a CAT scan to see if it's a problem. I can't go because I'm in a waiting list. If I were a dog, I could pay $300 and I could get it today. But because you can't pay for something that's covered by the system, you had to wait. And so you had some of these interesting things. And I actually had a New York Times article, can't find it either, but it's from several years ago, where a person who had a brain injury or brain trouble went to a radiologist and a veterinarian radiologist and checked in as a dog named Fido. Put down his name as Fido so he could get the CAT scan and then he could go take it and get it read.
1: Well, again, our listeners in Michigan, you have an opportunity to vote for Abdul El-Sayed, and he, of course, is really into all this idea of Medicare for all, which is really Medicare for none. I give no hope to our listeners up there in Vermont with Bernie Sanders or even the ones in Massachusetts, but nevertheless, there are some very important facts in this article. And again, if you want to see how bad it is, you just mentioned Canada, but if you go to the National Health Service in the UK, what a disaster that has become. And so it sounds real good, like Aaron said, you know, if you're compassionate, I want to provide as many opportunities for people, especially that are marginalized people. Well, again, if you've got a cold, you're in good shape. But just if you want a heart transplant, you're out of luck.
2: Just so we're clear, the rich, powerful, and well-connected will find a way. Yes. It's everybody else who has the problem.
1: That's right. Amazing how many people from Canada come down here to get health care sometimes. That's right. That's another issue. Well, we've covered a lot. We'll come back and cover some more because Dr. Matthews has written about reasons not to be depressed about depression. Fascinating article as well, and we'll talk about that right after this.

have we come seemingly so quickly to the place where Marxists and Islamists are reshaping the Democratic primaries? In an article for First Things, Shai Goldman provides one explanation. He writes of his years attending Columbia University as rabid anti-Semitism was exploding on campus. Mr. Goldman's time at Columbia overlapped with that of Daria Lisa Avila Chevalier, who recently became the Democrats' nominee to represent Upper Manhattan in Congress. She was a leader of the Gaza movement, which spread throughout the student body. Much of the core curriculum at Columbia is taught in small seminars. Mr. Goldman writes, at every seminar, 20 of us would sit around a table, each with the same goal, to fool the professor into believing we had read the assigned material. He admits, we would attempt to expound on texts in a manner that appeared no idea what we were talking about. This often elicited praise for critical thinking. 2 years later, Mr. Goldman says, I have come to believe that this game lies at the heart of what has gone wrong at America's top institutions of higher learning. He continues, when college seminars reward students for speaking confidently about topics they do not understand, the students learn to become experts at doing just that. And now, they're doing it on a national stage. Daria Lisa Avila Chevalier is calling for the seizure of property from landlords and the abolition of police and prisons. She and other young radicals are winning primaries based upon promises that sound good to their peers, but are often misinformed and could potentially destroy our economy and system of government. In the 90s, parents became concerned that schools were shortchanging basics. We were told our children were learning something better, critical thinking. Students and candidates may sound smart, but without serious study of a subject, critical thinking yields misguided and dangerous conclusions. For Point of View, I'm Penna Dexter.

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1: Back once again, let's, if we can, get into another piece by Dr. Meryl Matthews, Reasons Not to Be Depressed About Depression. While we're talking about depression, I think we'll probably bump this to the next hour. I think it's about time to talk about the Lindsay Clancy trial and a couple other issues that we will get into. But first of all, I think it is interesting that the number of Americans, you point out, Dr. Matthews, being treated for depression has grown significantly.
2: Yes.
1: Now, we've known that among the younger generation, but if you look even just over all the different age cohorts, it is something. And so looking for an effective therapy or even just how to manage the disease is really an issue and has become a bigger issue than ever. And you've got some good news.
2: Yes, I have. And I was surprised, as you mentioned, Kirby, that the Gallup poll says, a recent Gallup poll, an estimated 48 million Americans end up with depression at some point. And the Yale is suggesting that one in five people will have a serious bout of depression at some point in their lives. That's a huge percentage of the population. And so they have, and depression has never been, it's always been a challenge for people because many medications work on almost everybody. When you're talking about mental health medications, they will have a fairly low response rate. just to give you an example, going back when I was on the Institutional Review Board for Human Experimentation at Southwestern Medical School, this was the committee that approves all the human experiments that go through there. They were looking at one for depression. And this was one where they were going to put somebody on a randomized, placebo-controlled pill. And so they were going to have, these were people with severe depression, and they were going to take them off their meds, their current meds, for 3 months and possibility of suicide and other major depression. And I raised the question to the principal investigator of this. I said, isn't this a problem? I mean, you have people with major depression who could commit suicide, and you're taking them off. Normally, you would do what we call standard of care. They would stay on their medicine and compare that to the new one. Mm-hmm. They said, well, in this, the most effective drug that we have is 50%, and the placebo effect was 35%.
1: Isn't that something?
2: And I said, you mean we're doing this for 15 percentage points? It just struck me as odd at the time.
1: Isn't that sad?
2: Yeah, but the placebo effect for mental health is huge, much bigger, probably 20 points, 25 points more than in normal medicine. And so, yes, a lot of medications don't work. And with what they call persistent or resistant depression, they can try two medications. If you fail on two medications, and you need to go to the third one, that's resistant depression. And so they're looking at psilocybin, which is a hallucinogenic drug. Mm-hmm. I'm not normally a big fan of these things.
1: I know.
2: But they're looking to see if these things can work to help people in depression. And there are several others drugs along that line that they're looking to see, and there's tests going on, clinical trials and other things. And so I make the case that some of these may actually end up being effective for people if they figure out what is actually working in this, how do we capture it, how do we dispense it, and can we be sure that it's safe and effective.
1: Talk about clinical trials for just a minute. People are unaware of the fact that you have to go through these clinical trials, and again, in some respects, those can be expensive and, as you said,
2: yes,
1: a bit risky sometimes.
2: Yeah, the clinical trials are going on across the country and all kinds of things, but you usually have to go through a phase one, phase two, and phase three clinical trial. Phase one tries to find out if it's just going to be effective for people. Phase two, they may sort of change the the dosage amount to see if that works. And phase three is usually a much larger trial. So those go on and needs to pass all three in order to be FDA approved.
1: So again, Aaron, one of the reasons we're talking about this is because these kinds of trials and this kind of experimentation is happening in a free market. Just imagine what probably would not happen in a government-controlled set of healthcare.
3: Right. I mean, do you like going to the DMV is the question, right? Do you like messing with the government when the government's running some sort of organization? Is it efficient? Are they innovating? And that's the beauty of, right, the free market, is that there is room for innovation because there's competition. There is, okay, there's this problem that we're seeing more and more people struggle with. There is incentive, and it's monetary incentive. If someone can figure this out, right? If they can figure out these things, a safe way to produce it, a safe way to dispense it, a safe way to monitor, you know, people that are taking it to make sure that it's working appropriately, there's a market there to make a lot of money. And with a lot of these problems that more and more people suffer with, there grows an incentive. And so, like, the free market is working in itself. And so I think, why mess with something that works?
2: You know, one of the things with the drugs that have hallucinogenic properties, they get a stigma with them.
1: Yes.
2: And so some people will say, oh man, I've been taking this for years. It helped me. And you think, do I really trust that anecdotal evidence? So what they're trying, and you have a lot of pressure for that, but what they're trying to do is to take a lot of these drugs. Yale's doing some of this. Johns Hopkins is doing some of this. And they're trying to see what works in these drugs. Can they be effective? Can we figure out what a right dosing range would be? And can we make sure that they're not going to hurt people? Are they not going to be addictive at some point in the future? And that's where some of the trials are going on.
1: Yeah, again, as you said, addictive, because then they are on them for some time, or they are on for life. Mm-hmm. And so in some respects, back to Aaron's comment, sometimes there's an incredible financial incentive. Of course, we talked about this just the other day when we talked about the transgender issue. Mm-hmm. I mean, once you have the surgery and everything else, and once you have the hormones, you're really there for life. And so in some respects, we see how that profit incentive worked the wrong way in some of the doctors and hospitals, hence the study that came out, doctors in wolf's clothing and things like that. But nevertheless, this would be a real significant boon. And so in some respects, we're involved in clinical studies right now.
2: And with many people, they will need to be on it for life, because you occasionally hear the story of the person who got off their meds and then the symptoms started coming back. And with mental health issues, it's so often, and I know some people who have done this, who said, I've got this under control, I'm doing fine now, and they drop off their meds, and within a month or 2 or 3 months, they start seeing the issues coming back, and they don't realize it's coming back, and then they have to go back on those meds, and that it gets them under control again.
1: And I've seen that too many times, even in our extended family, so that is certainly the case. Well, we just were talking about depression, but after the break, I thought we'd maybe talk about Lindsay Clancy. We haven't talked about the trial, but of course we have what looks like a mistrial, but if you're not familiar, this is the woman that is admitted to strangling her 3 young children. And then, of course, the counts before her, 3 counts of first-degree murder, which now may be in a different trial, and also the whole question of whether or not she's not guilty by reason of insanity. Mm-hmm. So we'll talk about that in just a minute. Let me just, before we go to a break, mention that this week we announced that we do have the Point of View Radio Talk Show mobile app. And so some of you are saying, well, you've redone the website. Yes, we had to redo the website, so you got the show materials and you've got all the information on the viewpoints, commentary, and our action items. That was all done so that it can now fit onto your phone. Now, this app has been really significant in that, first of all, you can listen to or watch any one of our daily broadcasts. You can do a search and go back and find that again. There are a way in which you can find our podcast. People forget that we actually have a podcast for this program. We have a podcast which is the, if you will, the highlights of Point of View, which is on Spotify. And then we have the one by Liberty, which is the one on Know Why podcast. My Viewpoints commentaries, including Penedexter's commentary, which we'll talk about before the end here. And then some of the action items are all there. And just the other day when I was trying to just go to Spotify to find something, I had to find my user number, my password, and then it wanted me to tell me on the picture how many bicycles were there and how many. And finally, I said, it's just easier in our app. So if you've not downloaded our Point of View Radio app, just go to the Apple Store or Google Play, and it's another way you can keep in touch with us. We'll be right back.
4: Freedom is never more than one generation away from extinction. Those are the words of President Ronald Reagan, a staunch defender against socialism. Sadly, too many Americans have failed to educate this generation about the dangers and failures of socialism. Surveys show that a majority of young Americans hold favorable views of socialism. And here's what's really surprising. More than a third of churchgoers prefer socialism to capitalism. How can we prevent freedom's extinction? It's up to patriotic Americans like you, those who believe in the existence of truth.

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4: In the new movie Fall 2 Dead Point, two young women make a treacherous trip up Thailand's Mount Kwan. It's a recipe for drama, tension, and peril. In 2022's fall, a young influencer named Shiloh died during a dangerous climb. Now, Shiloh's sister, Jax, is seeking closure for her grief by doing the last climb on her sister's bucket list. Jax is joined by another young woman named Luce and a guide named John. The climb alone is bad enough, but other dangerous secrets lurk along the way. Perpetual Peril gets paired with other intense violence, language, and references to drug smuggling in this PG-13 thriller. So we're giving Fall 2 Dead Point a 2.5 out of 5 for family friendliness. Read the full review at PluggedIn.com/radio. I'm Adam Holtz with the Plugged In Movie Review by Focus on the Family.
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5: It's Crazy Money Day. Hi, I'm Chuck Bentley with My Money Life from Crown. In 1969, bank teller John Conrad walked out of a bank with $215,000 in cash, then disappeared. For more than 50 years, he lived under a false identity, successfully avoiding capture. Only at the end of his life did he reveal who he really was. Imagine spending half a century looking over your shoulder. That's a high price to pay for money. The lesson isn't simply that crime doesn't pay. It's that money gained without integrity never brings the peace it promises. Proverbs 10:2 says, "Ill-gotten treasures have no lasting value, but righteousness delivers from death." Financial shortcuts may appear attractive. Whether fraud, deception, dishonest business practices, or simply cutting ethical corners, the immediate reward can seem worth the risk. 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The greatest financial asset you'll ever possess isn't your income, your investments, or your net worth. 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As Proverbs 22:1 says, "A good name is more desirable than great riches." 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True wealth is measured by the integrity with which we earn it, manage it, and use it to honor the Lord. Now, if credit card debt is ruining your reputation, let Christian credit counselors help. 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
6: Should there be a sequel to Young Washington? Hi, this is Dave Zanotti. Let's talk about it today on the Public Square. Lots of people are asking that question, and of course, it's so fascinating, and we are so thankful that the film Young Washington has come out to get that part of George Washington's stories up and on the screen. Now, we've got a few issues here and there about creative license and the way that certain things were done and certain pieces of the story were stretched a little. One of those pieces has to do with George Washington's love life. The film depicts him as courting a woman who he didn't court because she was already married. Yes, Sally Fairfax was already married by the time that this portion of the film was depicted as George Washington's being a suitor to her. So that was a little bit of creative license. But what is interesting that is not covered in this film is the story of George and Martha Washington. So we asked Dr. William B. Allen, one of the most esteemed authors on Washington in America, if there was going to be a sequel to this

0: movie, what would he prescribe? And fascinatingly, he said, I would make it a love story. I would tell the story of Washington's life and service through the wonder and the beauty of their marriage. I'd tell the story of George and Martha Washington. Well, we hope that someone hears that and takes good counsel and would do just that thing. One thing I can tell you is if you'd be interested in an audio version of what that might look like or sound like, can I encourage you to visit us at the Public Square, go to Christmas in America, and check out Christmas in America 1783. I'll be home for Christmas. It's a story about the love of George Washington and Martha Washington, and how George Washington made one continual promise to his wife. When the war was over, he'd be home for Christmas, and how he kept that promise in 1783. This is Dave Zanotti on the Public Square. Thanks for listening.
1: This is Holy Land Moments. The Fellowship's C.J. Burroughs continues sharing one of our heroes of the Holocaust stories called A Woman of Great Generosity and Courage.
2: During the Nazi occupation of Poland, Zofia Kossak didn't just write about the conditions of Jews. 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Years later, Zofia Kossak would be named a righteous Gentile by Israel, and in Poland, she's remembered on a plaque that hangs from All Saints Parish Church, and it calls her a woman of great generosity and courage.
1: The State of Israel has recognized over 27,000 friends of the Jewish people as righteous Gentiles. 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
3: Hi, I'm Todd Nettleton, and this is the Voice of the Martyrs Radio. Church members gather to worship on a Sunday morning in eastern Kazakhstan. Without warning, a large police squad raided the church service. Law enforcement officials claimed they received an emergency phone call reporting illegal religious activity. The officers waited until the service was concluded, then mothers with small children were allowed to leave. Everyone else was detained. The police filed charges against the pastor and 14 other church members. According to local authorities, the Christians acted unlawfully by observing religious practices in an unapproved location. 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
0: Well, George Washington was not fighting for democracy in his own words. 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
6: Across America.

0: today, and I thought we'd spend just a little bit of time talking about the murder trial of Lindsey Clancy. I'm glad we postponed it long enough because now the judge finally has declared a mistrial after the state's top court simply denied the defense appeal. The jury could not reach a unanimous verdict in the murder trial of Lindsey Clancy, and we'll talk about that, killing the three of her children, which she has admitted to. This gets us into what happened in the court, the issue of depression, the reaction of the women outside the trial. I figured this would be a good one for both Dr. Merrill Matthews and Aaron Smith in this particular area. So, Aaron, you can pick any one of those three or even some of the others, but we have wondered what would happen. And here you have a mistrial, and I guess maybe you can give us some legal background. What's next? I guess a lot of people are wondering how this happened and what is going to be the next step.
1: Yeah, so it's interesting. So a mistrial, right, it happened because the jury couldn't come to a decision. The judge finally just declared, like, there's been a mistrial, right? The jury can't come to the unanimous verdict that it has to. Mm-hmm. You know, most of the media is reporting that it was one person that was holding out. And so that resulted in what's called a hung jury, which means that they can't figure it out. They cannot come to common consensus. I have not seen a jury be told that many times to keep going and keep deliberating.
0: Yes.
2: That's unusual.
1: That was unusual that the judge wouldn't declare a mistrial after like day three, even of them sitting there talking about it and rehashing things and asking multiple questions. So what will end up happening is either the prosecution will file a new trial. They'll start again and do it over again. Or sometimes you'll see the prosecutors will go to the defense attorneys and say, okay, let's cut a deal. Because the defense attorney is sitting there thinking, if I can do it once, I can do it again, right? That's the thought in most defense attorneys' minds.
3: And I think one of the things they'll do is they'll go and talk to the jurors, right, and find out where the
1: right
3: what they found is the most persuasive arguments. Was the one holdout one who did think she was justified in a mental defense? Or was that person the one that did everybody else think she was justified? And so only one person wanted to her to go forward and be criminally convicted. And I guess they'll figure out, number one, where the jury was, what the hang-up was, and if it was one person, then whoever side that person's on, they might say, well, we've still got a chance, but...
1: Right. Yeah, it'll be interesting with them interviewing jurors and asking, like, what was going on? You know, what were you thinking? And, of course, the jurors don't have to answer their questions, but they certainly can.
0: Yeah. So again, one of the questions was premeditation, and the article I've given you from Jim Garrity, who of course writes for National Review, is, look, he says, I'm not a psychiatrist, but I figure even if you're dealing with hallucinations, delusions, mania, to then be Googling to find out how much time your husband will be out of the house, Googling all sorts of other elements that sure sound more like premeditation are the case. So that's another one of those questions that people had in the back of their minds, because the argument, especially from the people outside of the trial, was we need to stand with women because, after all, they are dealing with whatever it is, postpartum psychosis, hallucinations, delusions, mania, whatever it might be. Some of the things we just talked about a minute ago.
3: Well, yes, and my wife and I were discussing this last night as to which way the jury might have gone. And the last trial that I was a juror on, which was several years ago, there's 12 people on the jury. It was a civil trial, so only 10 had to find for the plaintiff, and they did. And so there's two of us who disagreed. But it was interesting because there was a mental health component in this one.
0: Mm-hmm.
3: And the person who had died, he had been asked from an insurance company whether or not he had had any mental health issues. 2 months before that, he had spent 2 weeks in the hospital, in the mental health wing of a hospital. And they got a doctor up there, or psychiatrist, who say, yeah, if you can have mental health issues and not believe that you have mental health issues. And some of the things they did were persuasive to the jury, so they all found for that side. I disagreed, but at any rate, it was interesting because mental health played a major role in this, and you saw some disagreement among the jurors as we discussed it.
0: Yes. Well, I want to talk about some of the things outside the trial, but and I thought it was interesting because you don't get too far into where he mentions, you know, Luigi Mangione. Of course, then for those of us who are older, remember when Ted Bundy, a serial killer, received hundreds hundreds of love letters. Mm-hmm. And of course, even the people right now that are trying to argue that Tyler Robinson did not kill Charlie Kirk. And that brings us to, of course, he mentions the last page, somebody you've been writing about, Candace Owens.
3: Yes.
0: and there are just some things going on that you say, okay, we could have maybe some slight disagreements here, but there are, it just illustrates again, the people outside the court had just all sorts of perspectives, and some of the women are convinced that, if nothing else, it was the husband that killed the three children. So you just can't live in this world where people can't at least deal with the facts.
1: Right, right. I mean, she's already admitted to doing it. There's no like, oh, well, what, you know, they're not proving that she did or didn't do it. They're trying to prove that she wasn't, you know, insane at the time that she did and that she killed her three children. So that's the question. And people, you know, speculating, well, was it the husband? I mean, I just, the obsession, and this is, you know, something that the article brings up, the obsession with, you know, true crime and following trials around and the high profile nature of these horrible crimes that people are committing. I mean, horrendous things, multiple people losing their lives, right? You're talking about Ted Bundy, right? Killing young women. And the question, I mean, you want to protect jurors. This is what I keep thinking. You want to protect the jurors so that they can make the decision that the law requires. But you know that some of those jurors were sitting there. They're not unaware of what's happening outside the courthouse or inside the courtroom. They are identifiable people. And if they make a decision that these hordes of people that have proven to be violent in the past, right, people that care a lot about these issues, right? Are you going to sit there and I hope and pray that they are men and women of courage that can make, you know, the decision the law requires, but at the end of the day, they are human beings that are susceptible to the public pressure.
3: And I think, if I remember right from the Jim Garrity argument, some of this depends upon state law.
0: Right.
3: And Massachusetts has a provision in there in which if you,
0: you have to prove that they were sane.
3: You have to prove that they were, Massachusetts, the prosecution has to prove that they were sane, where in most, in other cases, you give the benefit of the doubt to the person who claims to be insane. Yeah.
0: Well, I want to come back to that because I know this is reaching way into history, but we had another individual try to assassinate the President of the United States, John Hinckley, and we said he was not guilty for reason of insanity. And my argument back in the early 1980s was, can't we have something that says guilty but insane? Mm-hmm. But this idea that you're not guilty because you were insane is, I think, an interesting issue. And again, in this article, it gives you some pretty disturbing quotes from an Atlantic article about the women obsessed with Lindsay Clancy, and even mentioned Susan Smith for our listeners out there in South Carolina who drowned her three children, and also the number, I was unaware of the number of women that kill their children every year, and that was in this article as well. We'll come back and talk about that and then move on to some other issues right after this.

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1: Columnist Kyle Smith says that the left have a hamburger problem. Let me explain. He borrows the phrase from Josh Barrow, who coined the phrase to explain why progressives and Democrats seem to be losing so much. He writes, "Democrats' problems isn't that they're on the wrong side of policy issues. It's that they're too ready to bother too many ordinary people about too many of their personal preferences, all the way down to the hamburgers they eat." John Stuart Mill referred to British conservatives as the stupidest party. Kyle Smith says that today the Democrats are the annoying party. Not only do they criticize eating hamburgers, but they also complain about every perceived social ill and promote lots of irrational ideas. In just over two decades, perceptions have changed. Back in the 1990s, Republican leaders were often accused of intruding into people's lives because they were promoting family values and telling kids to just say no to drugs. Today, Americans who want to be left alone are more likely to side with the Republican Party rather than the Democratic Party that seems filled with political busybodies. Will this perception change? Jonah Goldberg goes on to say that he doesn't think so because the left are the aggressors in the culture war that will never end. The moment that the left wins a victory, they immediately push forward to the next fight, which is even more extreme. The day after the Supreme Court ruled in favor of same-sex marriage, progressives started pushing transgender issues. So during this election season, many candidates on the left will lose because they have a hamburger problem. I'm Kirby Anderson, and that's my point of view.
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1: Back once again, we'll talk about the trial for a few more minutes and then move on to some other issues. Aaron Smith, as well as Merrill Matthews. And first of all, I did mention, if you read through this article, this is shocking to me, about 250 mothers murder their children every year. I had no idea the number was that high. Of course, we have 85 million mothers in America, so it still is a fraction of a fraction of a fraction of percent. But still, you do occasionally hear about these stories, and they get certainly front page news. But I thought for just a minute, we might at least have a question about the kinds of charges that we bring, because I'll use John Hinckley trying to assassinate, certainly, Ronald Reagan, and found not guilty for reason of insanity. It seems to me much fairer to say guilty but insane, and we have those kinds of cases. We have a case here in Dallas where this police officer comes to what she thinks is her apartment, but turns out she's a one floor off and thinks somebody's in her apartment, shoots, and she's then convicted of murder. Now, it's not, I always think that murder involves some kind of premeditation, even in the Old Testament. And now this gets into my little booklet on a biblical point of view and criminal justice. The Bible talks about lying in wait, premeditation, those kinds of things. And when we throw around terms like murder, which I think involves premeditation, or not guilty for reason of insanity, I think we don't necessarily speak honestly about those issues. So I thought we'd ask one of our lawyers here about that, because these are some very troubling issues that surface from time to time in some of these high-profile cases.
2: Right. I mean, there are people that right, you think about what does premeditation mean? Well, it can happen, you know, premeditation can happen in a split second. It doesn't have to be lying in wait, but it certainly can be lying in wait. It can be making a detailed plan, those sorts of things. And so we've kind of delineated in our criminal code, first-degree murder, second-degree murder, right?
1: You've manslaughter.
2: Got manslaughter. Yeah. You have different degrees of manslaughter in some instances. And then you have the not guilty by reason of insanity. Insanity being an interesting legal term, because lots of people, you think, when you hear the word insane, you think of, you know, you have your own thought that comes to mind. This is what I think of when I think of an insane person. But really, in most instances, the legal question of insanity is, did that person understand that what they were doing is wrong?
1: Mm-hmm.
2: Right? Did they understand the difference between, right? Were they in their right mind to understand there are consequences to my actions, and not the consequences that this is going to be the outcome, but is this right or
1: right,
2: is
1: or
2: this wrong?
1: Wrong?
2: Right.
1: Yeah.
2: Like,
1: that's how
2: I can look at, right? I can look at Dr. Matthews, and if I think for some reason he is Napoleon Bonaparte and he is trying to kill me, and I defend myself and I kill Dr. Matthews because I thought he was Napoleon Bonaparte and he was trying to kill me, I'm guilty of, you know, I murdered him, I killed him, but I didn't know that I wasn't defending myself. Mm-hmm. I didn't know that he wasn't Napoleon. And so that would be, you know, a very dramatic example of not being in your right mind, being insane, but being still, right, guilty.
3: And, you know, we also have, just in our judicial system, there are times when the prosecutors and the judge knows the person's guilty.
1: Yes.
3: But because you can't bring certain evidence up because of maybe it was obtained illegally or didn't get the Miranda rights just right or something of that nature. Wasn't a warrant was changed or something like that. You got this person, you know the person's guilty, but you can't convict him because of rules of evidence and other things that's allowed in. On the other hand, we occasionally have times where we convict somebody of being guilty and that person wasn't. And the Innocence Project, which
1: That's
3: goes
1: right.
3: through and sometimes
1: mm-hmm.
3: finds DNA and so forth. And I wrote about this back when there was this Believe the Woman thing with Justice Kavanaugh's hearing. You believe the woman, and I went through the Innocence Project and found cases where men were convicted and later exonerated, and it was clear that either the person lied or something of that nature who witnessed it, and the person's cleared. And you think, gee, you know, it's just, you want to have the right outcome, but you can't always get it, either because of things we don't know or because of things we do know but won't be allowed.
1: Yeah. Well, I just wanted you to at least hear some of the conversation. Any other final comments? Because, again, this is going to be in the news. I honestly thought when I suggested this that eventually, after all these days, the jury would finally come to some conclusion. But we are certainly dealing with this, I think, in the future, because maybe they'll work out a deal. We'll see if they do. If not, we'll be talking about this again here on Point of View.
3: And look at what the, if they interview the jurors, look at what they said and what they thought was the most persuasive arguments, either for or con, Lindsay.
2: Yeah, and I think that this is a good. If anything, it has brought to the forefront the danger of, you know, one, just the crazy conspiracy theories of people saying the husband did it, but also we should be careful with, you know, things like. Empathy can go too far, right? These women, they do feel for Lindsay Clancy. I mean, her three children have died. She killed them, and we know that that's true. And yes, we should be empathetic toward our fellow man, absolutely. But at what point do you say, okay, justice is rooted in truth and in what is right and what is wrong? People have are coming to the table with different definitions of what is right and what is wrong. The truth is that three children lost their lives. And so what is just in this instance? Well, she did kill them. So then the question is, you know, we have to go through this logically. The law demands that we look at things, that justice be blind, and that we look at the facts as they exist. So it's a good reminder that empathy could be a really, really dangerous thing if not used carefully.
3: I think I'd also add, we weren't sitting in the courtroom.
1: Oh, it's
3: an awful lot of people weigh in with their opinion who haven't heard the testimony from either side, and just make an opinion about something when they haven't looked at it. So I think it's a good time to think about, I need to make sure I have all the facts before I weigh in on a strong opinion. I may have a feeling one way or the other, but before I jump in there and am taking a strong position, make sure you've got the facts from both sides. And, you know, Kirby, we see this on Things We Write and other times. People who come up and say, you said such and such. And I look and I said, actually, I didn't say that at all. And you're criticizing me, or you got something wrong on this that I said. I didn't say that. You got the number wrong. Make sure you know what happened, and before you weigh in with a serious opinion.
1: And again, a couple of books have been written about toxic empathy. And I even did a commentary recently in which I said, empathy is a virtue, but if it's taken to its extreme, it becomes a vice. So good point there as well. Just before I take a break, I'm only just going to mention it. A lot of times people say, we don't talk about Iran. And of course, last week we did it all the time because we had two different guests, both of whom had grown up, these are in different programs, in Iran. Both became Christians and both are talking about what's going on there. But I did post a piece here just to remind us that just the other day, some very significant strikes by Iran against the United States, killing at least 13 troops. And so, again, sometimes we don't talk about the Iran war very often, but U.S. has reported 18 military personnel that have been killed, more than 750 wounded in this war in Iran. Even though we don't talk about it every day, it's worth a mention.
3: And even more killed in Iran. In some cases, apparently those were innocent people who were just, either the bomb was off target a little bit, or we thought we had the right building, or the building may have changed and something else was going on there than what we thought. So there have been a lot of lives lost in this.
1: Civilian death tolls in that chart piece, too. So I just thought I would mention that. And, of course, we have talked about that. We'll continue to do so. And, of course, when we talk about the midterms, we do wonder how much that's going to weigh in on this as well. The Strait of Hormuz, we aren't moving all the oil through that we were before the war, but we're moving a lot through. And that's pretty significant. So we will come back to that as well. But I did want to, when we come back from the break, spend just a little bit of time talking about this trade war between America and Canada. I just knew that Dr. Merrill Matthews would want to talk about this. He has probably written more on the issue of tariffs, and I thought this was a good piece because on the one hand, Victor Davis Hanson said, this is crazy, but on the other hand, and at least acknowledges why the president has made this such an issue. So Victor Davis Hanson calls it the elephant in the Canadian room. So we'll get into the Canadian-American trade war, the asymmetry and all that. And then, of course, one of the things we always like to do is mention Penadexter's commentary. And this one is pretty interesting as well, about individuals that try to sound smart but maybe aren't. And so that is one of her commentaries, which we have posted there as well. So you can find that commentary as well. My commentary today is what I call the hamburger problem. And you might go, what are we talking about there? Well, it's a phrase that was used a while back, and say Democrats, they want to make sure they can run every part of your life, even tell you what kind of hamburger to buy. And so we'll get into that piece as well if we have some time. But let's take a break. Just been waiting to hear Meryl Matthews talk about the trade war between the United States and Canada. That coming up right after this.
4: I'm sure that you've noticed that social media is now filled with information generated by AI. Dramatic descriptions of politicians and music stars supposedly making statements about a current issue, leaning into the microphone, looking into the lens, opponents silenced. It's powerful, it's riveting, and it's all lies. Even several national television networks were recently found using enhanced pictures, meaning manipulated, falsified, literally not giving a true picture. So many liars, so much deception. 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

0: 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The opinions expressed on Point of View do not necessarily reflect the views of the management or staff of this station. And now, here again is Kirby Anderson.
1: Final half hour, let's see if we can get into one other issue, and that is certainly related to tariffs. And this is something that we've talked about quite often. If you go to the website, pointofview.net, and do a search engine type tariffs, it's going to go, because there's quite a few. A disproportionate number of those have been written by Dr. Merrill Matthews. And I think of nothing else, Victor Davis Hanson, as I pointed out the other day, said the same thing I'd said on the air. At first glance, this trade war between the United States and Canada is absurd. We're neighbors. We have a long, close friendship. Same language, spring from the same British civilization. Nearly 1 million Canadians reside in the United States. Didn't know it was that high. But then he does go into some of the issues, which I would say are relevant, but I don't know that at a time when we have a war in Ukraine and we have a war in Iran, I would make a big deal about the fact that obviously the Prime Minister, Mark Carney, and the President, Donald Trump, disagree on some very fundamental issues.
2: They do disagree on some fundamental issues. And, you know, he starts out talking about the asymmetry between the two countries, and that's true. Canada has about a tenth, I think he says a ninth, but about a tenth of the population that we have in the U.S. So that is a huge difference, both in GDP and other things. Victor takes a point of saying there's this perpetual concern about the $50 billion trade deficit that seems to be going on. If you're 10 times the size of the other country, you're going to have a trade deficit with that other country. A country that is a tenth the size of the U.S. is not going to be able to buy as much. And I watched Jameson Greer say something along the lines, if this is free trade, we need to have some symmetry here. Well, no, you're not. If you're going to have 10 times the size, we're going to buy a lot more from Canada than they're going to buy from us just because of the size. And they're a little critical of the size of Canada's economy. They have had liberals, and you've got a liberal right now. Having said that, I noticed that that Victor Davis Hanson talked about how we tended to be more Republican. Well, if you start with Bill Clinton, we've had 20 years of Democratic presence versus 14 years of Republican presence.
1: Depends on your count.
2: It depends upon where you start count.
1: Yeah.
2: And so we have our own problem with liberals coming in and trying to do things liberal here. And there is an irony here, which is the conservative candidate who was running for prime minister before Carney was generally considered to have a pretty good chance of winning. And then when Trump but he was considered to be more Trumpish in his, or more Trump friendly Trump came in and started calling Canada the 51st state, calling the prime minister governor. That switched the polls. I mean, I read several articles on this, and it went to Mark Carney because Canadians were somewhat offended by that kind of pushback. So if we have a liberal prime minister right now, it may be because of some of the things that we did. So I'm not as critical of Canada on some of these things as Victor is, and I don't know how you resolve some of these problems. I do think one of the things, and the New York Times highlighted this, it hadn't gotten a lot of attention, that one of the reasons that the trade negotiations broke down is that the U.S. said, essentially, we want to have oversight over who you, Canada, trade with and your trade agreements, and perhaps even a veto power.
1: Overreach.
2: That's not going to sell for any country. Canada is a sovereign country. Canadians are proud to be part of Canada, and so you got to be able to let Canadians be patriotic and proud of their country, and willing to be able to say, if you're not going to, I do it this way, if I'm dating somebody and the person who comes up I'm dating says, I'm giving you a hard time, we're not going to be dating anymore like we did in the past, then don't tell me who I can go date with somebody else. And what happened was China. Carney went off to visit in China.
1: That's the China issue.
2: I'm sure part of that was to egg the President Trump. It certainly got under his skin. He did not like that. But on the other hand, if you're not going to be able to have a good trade agreement with the people that we've had a long trade agreement with, you need to have other countries that you can have a trade agreement with.
3: Yeah, the trade deficit is something that I was struggling to understand, but I think that you just put it in really, like, it makes sense now that, right, Canadians don't have as many people. they don't need as many things. Mm-hmm. But America has, you know, 10 times more people. So they need more things. They need more furniture or more whatever it is, right, that Canada is exporting to us.
2: They will say that most of that trade deficit is from the oil we import from Vancouver. Mm. My guess is that's probably right.
4: I think so. But and we do get some timber from them and things like that.
2: Yeah, we do buy some things. And it is hard for people to understand trade and trade issues because every population has certain areas where you have people who want politically powerful organizations that are able to get tariffs imposed. We've long had that on sugar here in the United States. We don't want to be importing sugar. We've had the sugar lobby is very, very powerful in trying to keep sugar from coming into the United States. They want to support this. And Canadians have some of that with their dairy products and some of the other things. So it's a trade and what you find and what you tariff is strange. We're putting tariffs on hockey sticks coming from Canada. Of all the things we could put tariffs on, I'm just surprised at that.
4: I am too. Let me just for a second point out that near the end here, Victor Davis Hanson says the tragic irony is that Canada once punched well above its demographic weight with a formidable military and dynamic economy. And the other day, the Treasury Secretary Scott Bessent said, you know, when we went to war in World War II on D-Day, Canada was very significant in terms of the assaulting the beaches and everything. And now, of course, you can't even get them to spend their requisite 2% of GDP on NATO. Same thing with a dynamic economy. So there was a time in which Canada was a little bit more of a military force. And today it is barely even able to defend itself. And it's one of the reasons why sometimes when you talk with a Canadian about the issue we talked about just a minute ago, they'll say, well, you Americans, you know, you don't even have free health care. Well, the reason Canada and most of the European Union can actually afford to have, quote, free health care is because they're not spending it on the military, and we are.
2: They get a bit of a pass, but Canada and the United Kingdom came to our aid when we were attacked in 9/11.
4: Yes.
2: And that's been part of the thing. When President Trump was critical of these other countries that didn't come to U.S. aid or side with U.S. aid, he didn't go and ask them. He didn't go and get their input on, and most of them would have discouraged him from doing that. But when 9/11 happened, Canada, UK, and some other countries came to our aid.
4: Well, one of the things that you, Aaron, and I have talked off air is that there aren't just a lot of conservatives and not much of a conservative party in Canada. So that seems to irk President Trump as well.
3: Well, yeah, I mean, the conservative, I was saying to you, I feel bad for the conservatives in Canada. I mean, they don't have any power, right? They appreciate America. They want to, you know, I think emulate some of the things that we're doing here, right? Like they enjoy the protections that we have under our constitution and our system, and they like, you know, our healthcare system here, and they want to be able to get the treatment that they need. So there are all sorts of things that I think conservative Canadians are envious of what the United States has, but they like being Canadian too.
2: To the point, though, that Alberta has floated the idea of
4: seceding
2: from
4: Canada.
2: She knows
4: where you're going.
3: Right.
4: And wants to be the 51st state.
2: Yeah. To be the 51st state. So,
4: Providence, Alberta Providence wants to be the 51st state.
3: Come join the party.
4: That's exactly where I was taking that, because I just thought that was so intriguing to see that. Mm-hmm. And it illustrates something else. Just to be fair for a minute, and then we'll take a break. For our listeners in Wisconsin, I've watched over the years how the cheese lobby in Canada prevents the people in Wisconsin who make cheese from selling any of the cheese in Canada because the tariff is like 200%. Well, unless you're really convinced that Wisconsin cheese is really good, you can get cheese from all over Canada, all over Europe for less than you can get from America.
2: And that's why I say tariffs are so individual to each country. In some cases, they'll have a tariff, but you can import X number amount of something, and then the tariff hits if you go over that. It's very, very difficult to try. India has tariffs on our motorcycles.
4: Yes.
2: Why? In India, bicycles and motorcycles should be a great choice. But if I remember right, Harley Davidson was trying to push India to get the, I think, almost 100% tariff off motorcycles coming in. It depends upon the country and the power power of various lobbies within the country as to what they end up tariffing.
4: Yeah, same thing trying to sell a Ford truck in Japan, you know, wherever it might be. I mean, it's just the
2: way
4: it is.
2: We have higher tariffs on foreign trucks coming in, not cars, but on foreign trucks, because we wanted to protect the truck industry.
4: Just nuts. But again, we believe in free trade and also fair trade. And again, most of these tariffs make no sense. And if you'd like to learn a little bit more, or even see the Victor Davis Hanson, which reminds you there's a good reason why we might not want to pick a fight with Canada, but the president does have some reasons, and you can read it, and it's one of our articles on the website. We'll be right back.

have we come seemingly so quickly to the place where Marxists and Islamists are reshaping the Democratic primaries? In an article for First Things, Shai Goldman provides one explanation. He writes of his years attending Columbia University as rabid anti-Semitism was exploding on campus. Mr. Goldman's time at Columbia overlapped with that of Daria Lisa Avila Chevalier, who recently became the Democrats' nominee to represent Upper Manhattan in Congress. She was a leader of the Gaza movement, which spread throughout the student body. Much of the core curriculum at Columbia is taught in small seminars. Mr. Goldman writes, at every seminar, 20 of us would sit around a table, each with the same goal, to fool the professor into believing we had read the assigned material. He admits, we would attempt to expound on texts in a manner that appeared profound and reasonable, without revealing that we actually had little to no idea what we were talking about. This often elicited praise for critical thinking. 2 years later, Mr. Goldman says, I have come to believe that this game lies at the heart of what has gone wrong at America's top institutions of higher learning. He continues, when college seminars reward students for speaking confidently about topics they do not understand, the students learn to become experts at doing just that. And now, they're doing it on a national stage. Daria Lisa Avila Chevalier is calling for the seizure of property from landlords and the abolition of police and prisons. She and other young radicals are winning primaries based upon promises that sound good to their peers, but are often misinformed and could potentially destroy our economy and system of government. In the 90s, parents became concerned that schools were shortchanging basics. We were told our children were learning something better, critical thinking. Students and candidates may sound smart, but without serious study of a subject, critical thinking yields misguided and dangerous conclusions. For Point of View, I'm Penno Dexter.

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1: As we wind down, let me just mention that, of course, we're coming to Labor Day weekend. So Monday, of course, we will be playing a tape. On Tuesday, this fascinating book that was put together by a good friend of Charlie Kirk. It's called Charlie Kirk in Her Words, and it is by Christy Edwards. Really just a beautiful coffee table book of pictures and everything. Next week, of course, you have the anniversary of the assassination of Charlie Kirk. We also on Friday have the anniversary, the 25th anniversary of 9/11. Mm-hmm. So there'll be a lot of things that we'll be talking about next week that
2: Republican convention is going to be here next week on Wednesday, I think.
1: We'll certainly have a few things to talk about for sure. President will be here.
2: Midterm election,
1: all these kinds of
2: midterm
1: things.
2: Midterm convention, I mean.
1: So we are really going to be busy next week. So I think you will want to tune in every single day. Let me just mention, though, that all of that is available at the website, pointofview.net. And you might even want to get that app so you can follow along. But let me hold up this. This, of course, was our recent issue on the Democratic Socialist, and I'm holding it up because Penadexter's commentary has the title Sounding Smart. And she says, you know, some people have wondered, why is it that so quickly Marxists and Muslims and others have been able to, Islamists as she calls it, reshape the Democratic primaries? Quotes from an article in First Things, which I subscribe to, in which he was saying, you know, I saw some of this when I was at Columbia. You'd have this core curriculum at Columbia taught in small seminars. And so what would happen is at every seminar, I'm giving you a quote now, 20 of us would sit around a table, each with the same goal, to fool the professor into believing we had read the assigned material. We would attempt to expound on text in a manner that appears profound and reasonable without revealing that we actually had no idea what we were talking about. And this was, of course, given praise for critical thinking. We sometimes pick on the younger generation, Aaron, but this has been going on for some time, but it seemed to reach a fever pitch in which young individuals in the universities were awarded for what we would think to be pretty fuzzy thinking. And some of those people now have the vote and are the ones seem to be pushing this idea of democratic socialism.
3: Well, yeah, there's what politicians are like professional talkers. And so, I mean, there's an art to it. An art to being able to talk and sound really smart, profound,
1: yes.
3: Something that unfortunately I think Kamala Harris, was very good at. She tried really hard, but it always ended up being in a very obvious circle. You know, you didn't have to listen very long to realize she was saying the same thing at the beginning, just reversed in the end, to get there.
1: Pretty sad.
3: I'm like reminded of, Proverbs, you know, like chapter 17, that says, even a fool who keeps silent is considered wise. When he closes his lips, he's deemed intelligent. So sometimes, like the quote attributed to Abraham Lincoln, right? It's better to be a fool and keep silent than open your mouth and remove all doubt. So there's definitely some of that going on where people should probably just keep their mouths closed.
2: But, you know, at a time when people are struggling with inflation, a lot of younger people having trouble finding jobs and so forth, the socialist message can sound appealing to them.
1: Mm-hmm.
2: We're going to make sure that you can get affordable rent. We're going to make sure that you can get affordable food. We're going to make sure that you can get affordable fuel. And we're going to move away from fuel anyway to go to green energy. And some of that, if you don't ask the question, the serious questions, how are you going to do this? How are you going to pay for it? Who's going to do it? And so forth. In many cases, they don't, because they're politicians. They oftentimes just, they resort to cliches that they can say and then get applause and move on.
3: Well, I can say what I think you want to hear and get you to, you know, want to vote for me. Like, that's great. But if I can't do that thing, or if I do that thing and it's way worse, but yeah, I can sit here and be like, I want to make life more affordable for young people. I want you to be able to afford to buy your first home. I want you to be able to afford to send your kids to college, right? And I'm not really going to tell you how I'm going to do that, or I'm going to tell you how I'm going to do it. I'm going to cloak it in words that sound nice. And so people can do that. It's just dishonest.
1: Yeah, pretty amazing.
2: Wait, dishonesty in politics? I'm shocked.
1: Real quick, let me just mention Penadexter's commentary. If you sign up for it, will show up in your inbox tomorrow. But if you have your inbox open today, mine come Monday through Friday, and mine is called The Hamburger Problem. And you go, what in the world is that about? Well, Kyle Smith, a columnist, said that the Democratic's problem isn't that they're on the wrong side of policy issues. And this actually came came from somebody else he's quoting, but they're just too ready to tell too many ordinary people about too many of their personal choices, all the way down to the hamburgers they eat. And what he's illustrating is that you've got right now this kind of push in the Democratic Party where we need to tell you how to think and how to believe. We're going to cancel you if you don't agree. And so he uses the example, John Stuart Mill used to refer to the British conservatives as the stupidest party. He says, basically, today, Democrats have become kind of the annoying party. And Dr. Matthews, you can remember back in the 1990s, one of the arguments against the Republicans are, because they were talking about traditional marriage, and they were talking about just say no, and they were speaking about abortion, they were perceived as, when they were promoting family values, as really in getting involved in your life. Mm-hmm. But today, it's really kind of reversed. Now it's like the Democrats want to get involved in your life. They want to tell you whether or not you can drive this kind of car, whether or not you can have access to this much gasoline or diesel, and just on and on and on. And so the hamburger problem was just an idea that says, if nothing else, Democrats are also having trouble in the midterms because they're kind of getting to me perceived as the annoying party.
2: That's right. They want to have their fingers in everything. And of course, as we talked about with healthcare, if to the extent that you put it under the government, then the government gets to decide what you can do, can and can't do. And that arranges, that goes for a whole range of things, whether it's jobs, education, lifestyle, and other things.
1: That's just amazing. Well, again, you can read those two commentaries. But Aaron, just before we end, I mentioned at the outset, and last week we talked about it with Kelly Shackelford, I think you have one case for sure that First Liberty will have before the Supreme Court. But you have nine others, so we should be praying about those, shouldn't we?
3: Yeah, we would appreciate, and we do covet the prayers of all that feel led to pray for what we fight for, religious liberty on behalf of all Americans of any faith. And so if you want to learn more about our cases, you can go to firstliberty.org. We have, you know, running lists of and announcements and press releases of all the cases that we're handling. And yeah, we're by the end of the year, I mean, we're going to have quite a few cases before, you know, that the Supreme Court will consider taking. We do have one right now that will be heard by the Supreme Court. But just a couple that I'd like to mention. I'll stay in the education theme, so I'll pull a couple of education-type cases. We have one in California that is on behalf of some homeschool families that mm-hmm. want to purchase, curriculum that's made by religious creators. It's not a religious math book, but it is, you know, published by a Christian company, and the state of California is telling them that they are not allowed to use the money for that. So we're taking that case before the Supreme Court. And then the other one is the one that we've talked about, and I know you've talked about before on the show, Bethany Hall, who mm-hmm. is she is in her undergraduate degree at Liberty University. And there's a rule that says that she can't go get a religious degree with the state tuition money. And she wants to be a worship leader. She wants to do worship music. So apparently you're allowed to get a music degree with state funds, but you are not allowed to get a religious music degree with state funds. So it all depends in the state of Virginia and a lot of states what kind of music you are learning to sing. Yeah.
1: Again, I think you should pray for those and then pray that the Supreme Court justices will take the cases. Yep. Takes four to take it, five to win. Right. And so you're only talking about one or two individuals there. And then at that point, you have to pray for Holly and Aaron and Kelly and everybody else, because they might have a load that they've never seen before in front of the Supreme Court. Enjoy the Labor Day weekend. As always, I want to thank Megan for help engineering the program. Derek, thank you for producing the program. See you back here on Tuesday, right here on Point of View.
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0: ambulance, this one stocked with blood in case she needed a transfusion. 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In fact, if they cared about hurting people, then they would probably stop the massacre of innocent children in the womb.
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4: I'm Ruth Kramer with Mission Network News. Christianity is normal in most parts of Kenya, but in the Northeast, gospel workers risk their lives for the unreached. They work in majority Somali, 99% Muslim communities. In neighboring Somaliland, one convert was poisoned to death by his own family. Patrick Anthony with FMI says,
5: gospel work is generally slow, and it's really based on relationships. Somali culture highly values honor, hospitality, clan relationships, oral storytelling, and poetry. They want to know and have confidence in a person's character before they will really listen to that person's message.
4: Christians minister by caring for physical needs and sharing the gospel through audio Bibles, but the cost can be high. One pastor lost his wife to terrorists. Pray for safety and wisdom for Kenya's pastors. And Iran and the U.S. trade threats and airstrikes on regional targets after renewing their hostilities last weekend. But Denise Godwin with International Media Ministries believes that for the Iranian regime, the hostilities never stopped in the first place.
6: They've kept killing their own people, whether they admitted it to the world stage or not. They keep undermining governments around them.
4: It's been over 47 years since the Iranian Revolution turned Iran into an Islamic Republic. Today, disillusionment among many is profound. Muslims who leave Islam often become atheists at first, says Godwin, but that isn't a comfortable place to be.
6: They have a very strong sense of God being out there, and then they begin to seek.
4: However, death and loss are rampant in Iran today amid government crackdowns. Pray that access to the gospel and Christian discipleship grows. 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We're listener-supported by people just like you. So by giving to Mission Network News, you enable us to keep the stories of God's kingdom coming. Look for links at missionnews.org. I'm Ruth Kramer.
7: Here's a timeless truth from Pastor Shane Eidelman.
8: One mark of a true church is they preach the gospel. They tell you the truth about truth. That's why I'm here. And my job until the day I die is to preach the gospel. And that's same with you as believers. That doesn't have to be like what I'm doing. It can be individually. You're heralding, you're telling people the good news. And when they did that, they made many disciples. Because when you preach the gospel in its totality, it means you're not embarrassed about it. You don't water it down. Here's what the Bible says. The Holy Spirit then begins to work in that and begins to convict hearts. You are embarrassed about God's word and you dumb it down. The Spirit, you're void of the Spirit's power in that message. Did you know Jesus spoke more about hell than heaven? He said, go and preach repentance. Repentance is a turning from sin and a turning to God. What we're basically saying is I'm embarrassed about the cross. Oh, I'm not going to go there. I've told you before, I knew of churches who would tell their worship team, don't sing about the blood. And people get a little offended, new visitors. It's like, hello, maybe they need to be convicted. nothing but the

0: blood, the blood of Jesus. What can wash away my sins? Nothing but, and that maybe that will convict them. Maybe that will change them. Maybe that will challenge them to repent and believe. When we honor God's word, he does something amazing. And that's why we built this church. One of the foundational pillars was the desperate need for absolute truth.
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2: This is the Middle East Report. 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And of course, we bring you truthful reporting on what's happening in that part of the world. Coming up September 11th and 12th, you and your family have an incredible opportunity to be a part of a very special event in Nashville, Tennessee, Gather the Nations. This is From Israel to the Body of Christ. You'll join believers from Israel and the nations for 2 days of worship, teaching, prayer, and fellowship. Gather the Nations began with a vision from Joshua Aaron, well-known singer, songwriter, and a Jewish believer in Jesus from Israel.
3: I just felt like we need to gather, and every year gather on or acknowledging the Feast of Trumpets. What is that? Feast of Trumpets is really, I believe it's the foreshadowing feast of the return of our Messiah. He is coming soon. You know, even those, my brethren, Jewish brethren, fellow Jewish brethren who believe that Messiah is coming, Feast of Trumpets really represents that. We believe he's coming soon. I believe he's coming back again. And I want to thank all of you, my Christian brothers and sisters, who've been standing with us, worshiping with us. We will not bow to the gods of men. We will worship the God of Israel. We will go up and worship and gather God of Abraham, Isaac, and Jacob. And today, I'm not going to hop on a train car. I'm not going to leave at the person's beck and call. I am going to stand up. We didn't realize that they meant business when they said they were going to take us away. We didn't realize what they were going to do in the end. Well, now they've told us what they would like to do. They would like to eradicate us. And they've said this, the Hamas Charter, even though France, even though England are agreeing with them and giving them a Palestinian state, even though their charter says it is the elimination of our people, we will stand together and we will just simply worship and give it to God. Please come join us. Go to gatherthenations.org, gatherthenations.org, worshiping the God of Abraham, Isaac, and Jacob together. As for me and my house, we will worship the Lord. I hope to see you there. Just go to gatherthenations.org. Bring your shofars. Bring your dancing shoes as we celebrate the Feast of Trumpets. God bless you. And may God be praised in all that he does. May he be worshiped everywhere we go.
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4: So I had a friend that invited me to come to Gather the Nations, and my background is Southern Baptist, and so coming has been such a blessing for me because I've learned about Israeli dance. 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
5: Gathering together like this is really important because it brings different denominations together that wouldn't normally gather. The worship experience is amazing. You get to learn about other artists. 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
6: I think the fellowship and meeting the people and just seeing that even though there's some singers that we listen to and we love and everything, but it's just everybody is just for Christ.
7: We had no idea of what to expect here with Gather the Nations. And so we come into the first session, and immediately as worship begins, we sense the sweet presence of the Lord just come down on everybody that was in that room. And then as we continue to go to the sessions, there were people all over the world who were leading worship. And each session, the sweet presence of the Lord just coming down and filling up that room. And we did not expect that to happen during that time. It was just a beautiful, sweet time of worship.
5: I would absolutely recommend this to other people, and we do.
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9: 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GatherTheNations.org. That's the Middle East Report. I'm John Riley.
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12: 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Our new season begins next week. But Gary, I love the subtitle of Lori's book, Letting Go of the Stuff That Keeps You Stuck. I think there are many who feel that way in life, don't you?
13: Yeah, absolutely, Chris. And there's many reasons. And this book deals with a number of those. I'm excited about our program today. I think it's going to help people who will realize that they're stuck. Okay. Yes. Some of them already realize it and they're looking for help. So glad we're going to have a good discussion with Lori.
12: Let's meet Lori Davies. She is a former journalist, women's ministry director. She's an author, speaker, lay counselor. She encourages women to trade their emotional hoards for freedom. Lori lives in Mesa, Arizona, with her husband of 30 years, Greg. Their adult son, Morgan, lives nearby. Her book, Emotional Hoarding, is our featured resource at buildingrelationships.us.
13: Well, Lori, welcome to Building Relationships.
11: Hey, thank you so much for having me on today. I've had this date circled on my calendar for a while now.
13: Well, great. Well, we're glad you're here. Tell us a little bit about yourself. Now, Chris said you were a former journalist and women's ministry director. You're a wife, you're a mom. Who is Lori Davies?
11: You know, most days I probably am asking myself that question. Who is Lori Davies? I think as it relates to our content today, for almost as long as I can remember, words have helped me make sense of the world. You know, so I was that kid riding my bike to the bookmobile every Wednesday. Some of your listeners will remember that. And I'm really, you know, I live in the desert, so I'm really pretty much a word nerd with a tan. I love sitting at my keyboard, using nouns and verbs to make people feel, especially to make them feel drawn to or alive in Jesus. And so that's the professional side. And I guess the side that really drives me. I'm a huge baseball fan.
13: Huge.
11: Played softball when I was a kid. You know, my maiden name was Huth, H-U-T-H, German. So my softball nickname was Babe Huth. I don't know if it gets any better than that. So big baseball and love to hike with my husband. We have lots of desert trails out here in the Phoenix area. Live in the beautiful Southwest. And these days I'm, you know, on the personal side of things, really loving the transition in my relationship with my son. He lives close by. It's a deeply good thing. We see each other and talk pretty often. And, you know, he's all grown up and I love the man he's become. So that's a little bit about who I am when I'm not sitting at my keyboard.
13: Yeah, well, that's great. We're all glad when our children grow up and are doing well. So let me ask this. Was there a personal reason that you wanted to tackle this topic of emotional baggage?
11: Well, I mean, I talk about a lot of my own in the pages of the book, so I guess that's Exhibit A. I'm Exhibit A. But in really years now of ministry, I've seen something that is kind of concerning, especially, you know, with women. That's the lane I'm in the most, especially the 40s, you know, I would say maybe mid-30s, 40s, 50s, and even 60s group. You know, lives are heavy. They a lot of us feel and look just burdened. And so I'm kind of burdened about that. One of my former pastors, he's the current chancellor and former president of Phoenix Seminary, Daryl Delhuse, he often says, you know, some of us look like we've been baptized in pickle juice. And so I've felt this burden for Christian women who are burdened. As for the hoarding piece, I think most of us have kind of a mental picture of physical hoarding. Maybe someone in your life is a physical hoarder, but even if you've just flipped the channels and seen the cable show, you have a picture of the toll that physical hoarding takes on someone's life. And as it relates to your podcast, you know, to your show, the lives of those around them. Physical hoarding and emotional hoarding really damage our relationships. So from a house to a heart, I think the same principles apply. You know, hoarded hearts are an awful lot like hoarded homes. And if we allow all this accumulation to get out of control, it takes a toll. So I have a real heart for helping women to see that they can walk in the freedom that Jesus talks about, you know, that he came to deliver. It's not just a sermon on Sunday that kind of sparks and clicks in our soul for a minute, but then we walk away back to our burdened lives. It's for us. He died to give it to us. And so I'm going to start a whole sermon right now if we just keep going on this in this space. But that kind of is, you can hear some of it bubbling up. That it really drives me. Yeah. The burdened life is not what Jesus has for us.
13: Yeah. So emotional baggage, you know, we've heard that term. I don't know that we've heard the term as much, though, emotional hoarding. But you're saying well, explain it to us, emotional hoarding. How would you put it in the words?
11: Yeah, so, you know, emotional baggage has almost become like a joke. We see memes, but when we're being serious about it, it's kind of a blanket term, I would say, for unresolved emotions or emotional problems.
13: Yeah. How can you tell if you are an emotional hoarder? What are the signs?
11: Well, first of all, emotional hoarding, I would say, is sort of an accumulation. It's the collecting and stockpiling of hard emotions with no intention of letting go. So that's our first clue. Am I holding on to this? Do I feel like I can't let it go? Like maybe sometimes we do with shame. Do I feel like I don't want to let it go? Because I like how that grudge feels in my hand. So how can you tell if you're an emotional hoarder? I think the first question, and it's kind of a courageous question, is to ask, what am I holding on to? What do I think about this a lot? Am I ruminating on this a lot? Or am I trying to stuff it? So those are some universal clues. And then, you know, the book covers 10 emotions that we hold on to, or, you know, quote, hoard. And each of those have their own kind of individual cues and clues. So I'll just throw one out there with worthlessness, for example. Some of the clues that you might actually be hanging on to worthlessness, maybe you're a people pleaser. You're always tap dancing to get others' approval. Or you live by comparison. You compare your performance to others as a measure of your worth. Negative self-talk, you know, our boundaries take a hit. Those can be kind of specific clues. So each chapter offers kind of that a list, if you will, of some of the cues and clues that this might be something you're hanging on to.
13: So I'm hearing that you have hope for people who identify themselves and realize, yes, I've got these things that I'm holding on to. But you really believe there's hope for those people.
11: There's absolutely hope. You know, in fact, since we're talking about hoarding or holding on to things, one of my favorite scriptures is Hebrews 10:23, which says, let us hold unswervingly to the hope we profess, for he who promised is faithful. So, you know, there's choice here, Dr. Chapman. There's agency. We can choose to hold on to hard things, or we can hold unswervingly to hope. That's very good news for any of us who recognize we are holding on to fear or grudges or regrets. We serve a God who doesn't look at us from a distant place. He actively becomes involved in our healing. You know, the word says the Holy Spirit prays for us. Jesus, seated at the right hand of God, prays for us. That's a theological pretzel, but it's also very, very good news for us.
13: Yeah.
11: That the one who holds all power, problem solving, creativity, and healing, he's on our side in this. So there's absolutely hope.
13: So, Lori, the book covers, as you mentioned earlier, 10 emotions that hurt us if we hoard them. The first you deal with is worry. Describe the hoarder of worry. What does their life look like?
11: This could be almost autobiographical. I think I'm a recovering worry hoarder. So the hoarder of worry is problem solving all the time. Brain never shuts off. Because, you know, problem solving is how we dress up worry, right? We can make worry sound noble and even constructive, but the worrier is always trying to work things out. They're more than likely ruminating on the worry, fixating on how they'll fix things. And, you know, unsurprisingly, this comes out in our physiology. So worriers have actually scientifically been shown to have increased muscle tension, racing heart, sleep problems, irritability. If you see one or several of those signs, it may be time to dial down the worry. And honestly, the list is helpful, but you probably know if you're a worry hoarder. Mm-hmm. You know, you can't kind of shut it off. It's just always there, running, clicking, and never resolved.
13: And often keeping you awake at night.
11: Yeah. Yes. That's a really good point, Dr. Chapman, because if it's the last thing you're thinking about, or the first thing that you're thinking about, or if it's the thing waking you up in the middle of the night, it could be time to get a handle on worry.
13: Yeah. So why did you start with this particular emotion, and what have you learned personally about it?
11: Well, I wanted my readers to make quick progress. You know, something like emotional hoarding can sound intimidating and I'll never make it through that book. So worry is, I think, a fairly universal emotion. Wanted to start there because I think we all, to some degree, experience it. And like I said, I wanted my reader to make quick progress. So by that, I mean, Scripture offers a really elegant way to kind of close the worry loop. We may get into that if you want to, but what I learned to your question is that worry stacks on worry, and this just starts to overwhelm us, very much like a physical hoard. You kind of look around and go, well, where would I start? So I wanted to hit that one first, because once we kind of work out how we can close the worry loop, then that frees up some capacity in our hearts, if you will, for us to tackle some of the harder things that come later in the book.
13: Yeah. So is worry something that you can conquer or overcome, or is it something you just learn how to keep at bay? What's your approach to dealing with hoarding worry?
11: It's not my approach. So I'll let Scripture kind of do the heavy lifting here. I think, as I mentioned just a minute ago, Scripture really does offer an elegant way to close the worry loop. And it's found in Philippians 4:8. So all the whatevers, you know, whatever is true, whatever is noble, whatever is right, whatever is pure, whatever is lovely, whatever is admirable, if anything is excellent or praiseworthy, think on such things. So here the Lord is offering a way for us to walk with him and work things out with him as every worry arises. And I kind of walk through those and unpack what each of those mean in my chapter on worry. But I also look at the verses that come just before and kind of put that whole package together. And it was so freeing and eye-opening. You know, the verses that come right before, the do not be anxious for anything. You know, somebody quotes that to us when we're feeling worried and we just want to, well, I'll just refer them to my chapter on anger. You know, but I had never noticed until I was on vacation with a friend and we were sitting poolside talking about this collection of verses, what comes right before the do not worry verse. And it's this: the Lord is near. I don't think scripture ever meant for those ideas to be unhooked. It's our chapter and verse numbering that came later that created that. But so that changes everything, right? The Lord is near. So do not be anxious for anything, but in everything by prayer and supplication. And then you move through that verse, and then all the whatevers come. So there's this deep, deep reset of just being reminded of the Lord's presence and that he wants to hear from us in prayer. And that's the thing that will guard our hearts and our minds, which is what we're talking about in this book. Then we get to changing our thoughts, you know, whatever is true, whatever is noble, and all the whatevers. So that's kind of the plan, I guess, that yeah. If we're working that plan, we really can close the worry loop. You know, a few months ago, I was really worried about something. It started to consume me. And I thought, well, I wrote a whole chapter on this. I better get that out. And I read the chapter, and guys, it works. Like, scripture works. Why would we ever be amazed by that? But I felt much more peace. The worry loop closed. It freed up capacity for me to go about the other much more productive tasks in my day. So that's kind of where we go. Yeah.
13: Yeah. Yeah. I like that. So now why do you think that we tend to hold on to emotions that are hurting us, and we know they're hurting us, but we tend to hold on to them? Why is that?
11: I honestly want to hear from you on this, but I think, you know, our reasons can be so varied. Sometimes we want to hold on, kind of a don't touch our stuff, you know, especially with grudges, which are how the emotion of bitterness works out through grudges, right? So sometimes we like how they feel in our hands, you know, or we feel entitled to that. And sometimes it's a little softer than that. We feel like if we let go of the grudge, it will erase the wrong. Sometimes we think holding on is somehow protective. So regret and maybe even shame come to mind here. We think if we hold on to those things, that they'll somehow prevent us from relapsing into poor choices, or I don't know, we kind of twist them and they start to seem noble in a way, if that makes sense. Sometimes this stuff was imprinted on us when we were young. So it's what we grew up believing. And sometimes we don't even know we're holding on. I think the reasons are so varied.
13: Yeah, the other thing I would say is we're in a spiritual battle, and the enemy would love for us to hang on to worry, you know, and brings to our minds things, you know, that just continue that.
12: I wonder if there's not an element, as I'm listening to this and filtering it through my worried mind today, I wonder if there's not an element of control, too, is why we hang on to it, because I love to be in control of my world. And if I hang on to this worry, or I hang on to the anger or even the shame, there's a sense that I have control over it. I don't really, but it feels that way. What do you say, Lori?
11: Well, I think that's a great point. I mean, we don't like vulnerability, do we?
13: Nope.
11: And so control feels very protective. It's a way of mitigating the risk that we feel around being vulnerable, feeling exposed. So yeah, I think that's a really good point. And the enemy loves that too, right? If he can keep us spinning out, trying to maintain control, keeping us in opposition to Proverbs 3, 5, and 6, trust in the Lord with all your heart and lean not on your own understanding. If he can pit our emotions against that, then, you know, he hardly has to really resource keeping us stuck.
13: Yeah.
11: We're a willing participant in it.
13: Right. Yeah. How about fear? That's another emotion, seems to control a lot of people. And in today's world, there's a lot of reasons, we could say, for fear. Talk about the effects of fear on the emotional hoarder.
11: There are so many tentacles to fear, and I kind of had to focus where I wanted to go with that. So ironically, following on the last question, I really looked at control because that's often how fear works itself out, right? If I can control my environment, if I can control my emotions, if I can even to the extreme try to control other people, then I feel safer. So that's the piece I focused on, was control and controlling behavior. And, you know, I'm going to be hard on maybe your female listeners for a minute, because as women, I think we can tend to reframe control as helpfulness, but really it's fear. You know, if we can just control everything on the game board, that brings predictability to our own hearts. And the problem with this is that it really takes a toll on relationships, primarily with God, because we're now living in an active disconnect to the really open-handed kind of trust that and surrender that he wants from us. But in our earthly relationships, and it works itself out most closely with family, you know, it leaves, control leaves no room for allowing others' feelings to be validated in any way.
13: You know, I find that a lot of people are fearful, not just of the culture in which we live, in which all kind of things are happening, but in terms of their own health, you know, fearful mm-hmm. that they get a pain, that this might be cancer or this might be that. And so they live in fear of something that may not be there at all, but because they so had friends maybe who have gone through, you know, really critical physical things, that they have an unjustified fear of that sort of thing.
11: Well, that's a place where we're really vulnerable, right? Our health, our bodies. You know, when Jesus asked when he said, do not worry about your health. Yeah. Do not worry about what you'll eat, what you'll wear. He was hitting, people were worried then about the same things we're worried about now. Am I going to be okay?
13: Yeah.
11: And health is one of the ways where we feel most vulnerable when it goes sideways.
12: You know, for parents, that's one of the main questions that Gary gets when we do, call with Gary with your question. It is about children who've walked away from the faith, or their marriage is on the rocks, and there's just so much to worry about with your kids. And you mentioned your son who lives nearby and you have a good relationship. That can consume you, can't it?
11: Yeah. I'm so moved when I read the story of the prodigal son, and all of the elements we've all heard such excellent teaching on that. But I'm so moved when I consider the father and how he was ready to throw a party when his son arrived home. Yeah. So he was watching at the door for his boy while also working. Like, his life went on. He still was running what looks to be a thriving operation. He had a fatted calf that he could kill to throw the huge party when his son arrived home. And I think that's it's a really hard tension to walk for anyone who, whether it's a prodigal son or a prodigal parent, you know, maybe some of your listeners are disowned. Or orphaned kind of by living parents. That's a painful place to be. And they're waiting for their kids to come home, or they're waiting for the cancer to go away. That waiting spot, I think there's such beauty in how the father in the prodigal father's story, he figured out a way for his life to go on while he also longed for, in this case, the son who had gone off track to come home.
13: Yeah, I've often found it interesting about the prodigal son's father that he did not go out trying to find his son and bring him back. He allowed him to be a human and make decisions, you know, even though they were poor decisions. But he gave his son the freedom to leave, you know, just like God gives us freedom. If we want to walk away from him, we can. But I'm sure he prayed for him. And when God brought him his son to the place where he realized, I need to go home, then the father was ready to receive him, wide open to receive him. Yeah, I don't get the sense that he was worried. I think he put him into God's hands. Lori, we're talking about fear. Have you seen people who have been set free from fear, or at least lightened the grip that it has on their lives?
11: You know, Dr. Chapman, my mother-in-law comes to mind. She went to be with Jesus a few years ago, several years ago now. But from all accounts, earlier in her life, so when she was raising little kids, the youngest of whom is my husband of 30 years, Greg, by all accounts, she really was locked up in her life by fear. And so the Lucy Davies that I knew once I married her son, we were in our 20s. I have no greater example on this earth of someone who loved Jesus' love for her. Like she was childlike in her faith, which of course scripture calls us to be, but she truly was. When we'd be in Bible study and she'd grab some new epiphany from scripture and just she'd be so undone by Jesus' love for her. And of course, we know from scripture that it's perfect love that drives out fear. And I think she's my kind of real life example of just watching that play out. So yeah, I would say my mother-in-law.
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13: Now, you deal with 10 different emotions. What was the hardest emotion for you to write about?
11: Yeah, I think for me, it was worthlessness. I see a lot of women my age kind of grappling with that, but I had to grapple with it first before I could really write about it. You know, it's probably my core wound. So it was hard to kind of get in that place of why have I brought this into my adult life? You know, one of the things that was a real breakthrough for me personally writing that chapter was just searching scripture for all of the beautiful things that God speaks over us. Truly breathtaking. Yeah. And then if you take a step back from that, realizing, well, he's the one who made me. And this may land with your listeners today, too. Anyone who has spoken damaging, untrue, really wounding or insulting things over you had no right actually to say them because they didn't make you. So the one who made you is the one who gets to decide your worth. And there were a lot of tears on the page while I was writing this chapter and realizing this was something I had hoarded and I didn't want anybody else to be under that burden. So pretty passionate about that chapter.
13: I do think that what a child or teenager hears greatly impacts them in this area. I had a young man not long ago said to me, he said, all I ever heard growing up is that I was lazy and that I would never amount to anything. And he said it took me a long time to realize that I don't have to live out what they were saying, you know, that God could give me the ability to do some things that are worthwhile.
11: It's groundbreaking.
13: Yeah. The whole spiritual thing is important, right? So important.
11: Can I follow up with a question for you?
13: Surely.
11: Why do you think it's so hard especially when we're going back and talking about that childhood stuff? Why do you think it's so hard to unhear some of those things that you know, imprinted on us in childhood?
13: Yeah. Well, they're ingrained and they're printed there very deeply. and the thoughts keep coming back, and you keep hearing the words again, you know. And, of course, the enemy wants to use that and does use that often to keep people, you know, in bondage by it. But that's where I think, again, you know, what you've been alluding to, passages in the Scripture which clearly go against whatever people told us. You know, I was just reading recently my own devotional time, Psalm 139, and he talks about everything God knows about us when we get up and when we sit down, and he goes, and our motives and everything else, and wherever I go, God is there, and he is with me. And, you start reading the Scriptures, you realize if you have a relationship with God, that those messages were not true, you know. That happened to be the opinion of our parents, but it's certainly not true. And that's not the way God sees you. And God doesn't see me that way, you know. So, yeah. So that's why I think Christians really, we have outside help if we turn to
11: that's
13: it.
11: Good.
13: Yeah.
11: That's right. Isaiah 43 was the thing that really kind of cracked that whole thing open for me. It's the first four verses. I won't read all of them, but you know, God's basically saying, I went to great lengths to get to you, to protect you. And verse four really changed the whole game for me. And it's the why. Why did he do it? And this is the Lord speaking, because you are precious in my eyes and honored, and I love you.
13: Mm. Powerful, powerful. Well, let's talk about regret. I find that regrets from the past can really hold people back from living, you know, fully in today's world. How do we deal with regrets?
11: Well, regret keeps us looking back, right? I mean, just the very word itself. Most of us don't have to go too far in our minds to think about some serious regrets we have. And there's a pretty key fork in the road right away. And we need to ask ourselves, did we sin? Because regret born from sin has a really clear path written. And I love this so much, written by the Apostle Paul. When we think about Paul and all the regret that could have impeded his ministry, buried him, he is the one who got to write the words in 2 Corinthians 7:10 that gives us a path out of regret. That's regret born from sin. I think your question maybe hints a little bit more at the regret that is not born from sin. So, you know, I wish I had taken that job in the big city. Or what would my life have been like if I hadn't rushed into that relationship? And these can be so hard on our hearts, as you mentioned, you know. Mm-hmm. My friend and neuropsychologist Michelle Bengtson, I interviewed her for the book, and she said, this is like trying to fix a ghost because the event lacks resolution. So I think we have to find some way to rewrite that. Otherwise, we're just living with this ghost our whole lives. And grace is one really important ingredient in the rewriting of that. Grace has to loom larger than our regret. And I talk about that at length in my chapter on regret.
13: You have the example of the Apostle Paul, who did a lot of things in his early life that he could have that he did regret. You know, he was out to kill Christians. And so when it is, the regret is based on sin, that's where God's grace comes in, right? You just, it's amazing that God will forgive me for that and not hold that against me. Yeah.
11: Yeah. He actually takes our side against our own sin. It's incredible. No other God invites that kind of problem solving, much less intimacy.
13: Yeah. And says, I will never again hold it against you. So if God's not going to hold it against us, why should we beat ourselves over the head? Yes, it happened. Yes, it wasn't good. But now, you know, let's go on and let's serve the God who has shown us grace. So, yeah.
11: Right.
13: Wow.
11: Yeah, grace shores up that gap. It really does. I think when we resist it, it's almost like sailing a little bit. You know, you can sail against the wind, but you have to zigzag to do it. But if we get grace behind us and let it offer full propulsion, well, now we're moving at a clip. We're not, you know, having to fight against what God has freely given us.
13: Well, in this whole thing of emotional hoarding, what surprised you most as you were researching this whole topic?
11: You know, I was blown away when I was researching my chapter on bitterness. So I was looking at grudges. And there's a researcher who has studied grudge keeping. And he found that we hold 7 grudges at a time. That surprised me. I don't know if that surprises you. You may hear that number and think, well, that's actually small. But I kind of had to stop and go, well, am I holding 7 grudges? And, you know, when I speak at women's events, I've kind of taken this and said, because I'll see women processing it in real time. And I'll see the faces like, well, I don't hold any grudges. So I'll make a crack like, well, so you may not feel like you have any grudges, but that means the woman next to you is holding 14. And they laugh. But I think if we're honest with ourselves, we probably have stacked a few grudges up. The more I interact with women at speaking events and, you know, churches around the country, some of us feel entitled to hold that one grudge, you know, that one thing. I can't forget that thing. My husband who betrayed me and left me, or, you know, that friend who petty jealousy got in the way and she said those words. I just can't forgive that. And I just don't see an out for that in Scripture. And it's probably because Jesus is a lot smarter than us and knew that holding grudges not only would be very hard on our hearts, but it pits us against the primary work that he came to do.
13: Yeah, that's amazing. But I think, you know, sometimes we hold grudges against God too, right?
11: Yeah, we think in our moments of pain or struggle that somehow he didn't show.
13: And you see that a lot in the Psalms when you're reading, you know, things David said. Where are you, God? Why do you let this happen, you know?
11: I love the Psalm where he says, I'm paraphrasing, I don't have it right in front of me, but God is my rock. Why have you forsaken me?
13: Right.
11: That's an honest cry. You know, I think it also reflects that we have to be in a place with God where... David, I should say, anyway, was in a place with God where he felt like he could hurl those questions. Like, yep. Here he is in one breath saying, God, you're my rock. And here's in the other breath, he's saying, where'd you go? And I think there's a depth of relationship there where he felt safe enough to cry out and say that hard thing to God. That really speaks to me.
13: All right, we're talking about hoarding, emotional hoarding in the book and also in life. And do you think women suffer with this more than men, or do you have any concept of whether that might be true?
11: You know, do you remember the old Secret slogan from years ago, strong enough for a man, made for a woman? maybe that'll be my out. No, listen, I think men could definitely see themselves in these pages. I think the chapters on, you know, anger and pride and even dread about, you know, kind of secrets we're keeping might really resonate with the guys in your audience. And that is not to say that men are more angry or more prideful. Women express it, I think, in different ways. So, for example, with anger, I think our anger comes out as, you know, irritability, frustration, being critical, maybe. But I think men could see themselves in these pages, but I really did have women in their, you know, 30s, 40s, 50s, 60s in mind when writing. I think we are a particular target for the enemy. And if he can keep us busy building, I don't know, emotional skyscrapers in our hearts, then he's got us distracted, unfocused, and not free. And we're also limiting the way that we allow him to move in our hearts. You know, there's a line in the book that says, if Jesus is going to live in our hearts, let's fix it up nice for him.
13: Yeah.
11: So I think hoarding this stuff really limits the way we love. And that's universal. That applies to men and women. And I think, you know, men and women will see themselves in different chapters in different ways. But yeah, women were the primary target.
13: Let's talk just a little bit about anger, because the scriptures say God is angry every day with the wicked. We are made in God's image, and we too have a concern for right. And so many times we get angry when we sense that things someone has done is not right. And God's anger motivates him to reach out and seek to bring us to repentance. So there is a sense in which anger can be used of God in our lives to right the wrongs that are going on. So there is a sense in which the feeling of anger is not sinful. Would you agree with that, or what are your
11: Absolutely.
13: Thoughts?
11: Yeah, sure. I mean, I think, yeah, that's biblical. I don't even think that's a, yeah, I think anger, when it leads to sin, and the distance can be very short, right? We saw that with King and Abel.
13: Right. Absolutely.
11: You know, the Lord spoke to Cain and really gave him an opportunity to correct the thing that was such a source of jealousy and anger. It's notable in that passage, Cain didn't reply to the Lord. His next words were to speak to Abel. And so, yeah, the distance between anger and sin is very short. And so in that same passage, you know, the Lord said sin is ready to pounce. So that's a crouch position, right? Or I think the Lord actually said sin is crouching.
13: Yeah.
11: I think we have to have our antenna straight up, that when we're angry, the distance to sin can be short. But I really like you bringing this point up, because it's a really angry world that we live in right now.
13: Yes.
11: And I think as Christians, anger is a valid emotion. All of the emotions in this book are valid, with the exception, I would submit, of pride. We don't want that. That places us directly in opposition to God. But all of these emotions are valid. Anger is a valid emotion. But I think when we're in that hot place of anger, it's really important to kind of go low and slow and ask, what is this telling me? Is there something deeper that needs attention? You know, anger, we commonly talk about as a secondary emotion. So is it masking fear? Are you erupting in anger because you're really sad or scared? And those things are harder to name. Anger is a great clue to stop and ask yourself, is there something deeper that needs attention? And sit with the Lord in it before we lash out.
13: Yeah, I think we are responsible for responding to the emotion of anger in a godly way. But Satan would like for us to respond in an ungodly way. And when we do, we make things worse, always make things worse. Yeah. Well, now there's a chapter in the book on dispelling the dread of secrets. Now, what are you talking about in that chapter?
11: Oh, well, another area when I was researching the book that really surprised me was that most of us, that all of us actually are harboring on average 13 secrets. Not all of them are sin. You know, some of them might be just there's something going on in our life that isn't sinful, but we don't wish to blab it to the world. But some of them were things that we kind of keep under the floorboards, secrets that we don't want others to discover. And the dread that we live in around all of that, which, you know, there's a lot of overlap with worry. There's a lot of overlap with fear, right? But dread, I would say, is sort of throw both of those in the blender and turn it up real high. And that, you know, kind of purees as dread. Living in constant dread that will be found out for something we are keeping secret, I am convinced, is one of the greatest tools of the enemy. Because he lives in darkness. He thrives in darkness. And He wants us to be stuck in that space too. He wants us to feel trapped in our own lives.
13: Yeah.
11: Rather than freely stepping into the beauty of the calling that God has for us. So that's kind of where we go with that.
13: Yeah, and that's so common that people have things that they're doing that they know are not good, and yet they don't want anybody to know about it, but they do have that sense of dread. What's going to happen if my wife really finds out about what's going on here, or my husband, or anyone else, you know? The fact is, of course, God knows already. There are no secrets with God. That should bring us to open our hearts to God, you know, and allow him to acknowledge our wrong and ask God to forgive us, you know. So
11: that's the first stop in that chapter, just kind of coming clean to God, lowering the fig leaf in front of God. And it's so cleansing and beautiful and intimate and right and pure and every superlative you could think of. We're basically going before him and saying, I'm ready to tell you what you already know. And the beauty of that is he doesn't condemn us. He doesn't, he's not disgusted with us. He's not disappointed with us. But the cleansing of that process, it's the most freeing thing that I've ever experienced. And so that's really where we start in that chapter and in that process of just going before God and saying, okay, I'm ready to have a discussion about this instead of, you know, jumping back into the bushes and pulling the fig leaf up because I'm afraid of that exposure.
13: Laurie, as we come to the end of our time today on the program, what is your heart for the readers as they consider this idea of emotional hoarding? What do you most want them to take away from this book and our discussion today?
11: Yeah, thanks for asking that. I think mostly I want my readers to know that they can live lighter. This life, we're made for more. You know, God has set eternity on our hearts, but he wants good stuff for us right now on this side of eternity, too. I hope readers of Emotional Hoarding will go to church and hear the pastor preach on freedom, and now they'll feel it in their bones because it's real for them, because they've been able to look at some of the emotional kind of stacks and stockpiles in their hearts and understand that that not only is hurting them, but there's a much, much better way. And, you know, Dr. Chapman, we laugh a lot on this journey. Emotional hoarding sounds heavy, but there's a lot of humor in these pages. I needed it. You can't write a book like this without, you know, kind of taking a break and just stopping to, I think readers will laugh a lot, probably mostly at me. I tell a lot of stories that are funny, but it's not a heavy, no one's going to feel beaten up along this journey. No one should feel shame that they've emotionally hoarded, because some of these things, as we've noted in our conversation, really were self-protective in some way. And I think Jesus wants to show us we don't have to self-protect because he is our protector. Yeah. He's so good, and he wants us to live free.
13: Well, I agree with you, and I hope that our listener knows that this book is going to help you, and everybody will identify with parts of this book. And I do think the humor in the book is also very, very helpful. So thank you for being with us today. Thank you for taking the time and energy to research and write the book. And I want to encourage our listeners to get a copy. And I think if you read it, you'll think of some people in your circle that you would like for them to read it as well. So again, thanks for being with us today.
11: Thank you so much, Dr. Chapman. It's been a great conversation. I appreciate you having me on.
12: 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Next week, our new season begins, and our first guest is going to reveal secrets for those in their 20s. Know anybody in that age category? Don't miss Paul Angoni in 1 week.
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15: PJI is asking the U.S. Supreme Court to hear the case of our client, Sherry Detweiler. She was fired from an Oregon medical center after seeking a religious accommodation.

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1: This is the Middle East Report. 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And of course, we bring you truthful reporting on what's happening in that part of the world. Coming up September 11th and 12th, you and your family have an incredible opportunity to be a part of a very special event in Nashville, Tennessee, Gather the Nations. This is From Israel to the Body of Christ. You'll join believers from Israel and the nations for 2 days of worship, teaching, prayer, and fellowship. Gather the Nations began with a vision from Joshua Aaron, well-known singer, songwriter, and a Jewish believer in Jesus from Israel.
2: I just felt like we need to gather, and every year gather on or acknowledging the Feast of Trumpets. What is that? Feast of Trumpets is really, I believe it's the foreshadowing feast of the return of our Messiah. He is coming soon. You know, even those, my brethren, Jewish brethren, fellow Jewish brethren who believe that Messiah is coming, Feast of Trumpets really represents that. We believe he's coming soon. I believe he's coming back again. And I want to thank all of you, my Christian brothers and sisters, who've been standing with us, worshiping with us. We will not bow to the gods of men. We will worship the God of Israel. We will go up and worship and gather God of Abraham, Isaac, and Jacob. And today, I'm not going to hop on a train car. I'm not going to leave at the person's beck and call. I am going to stand up. We didn't realize that they meant business when they said they were going to take us away. We didn't realize what they were going to do in the end. Well, now they've told us what they would like to do. They would like to eradicate us. And they've said this, the Hamas Charter, even though France, even though England are agreeing with them and giving them a Palestinian state, even though their charter says it is the elimination of our people, we will stand together and we will just simply worship and give it to God. Please come join us. Go to gatherthenations.org, gatherthenations.org, worshiping the God of Abraham, Isaac, and Jacob together. As for me and my house, we will worship the Lord. I hope to see you there. Just go to gatherthenations.org. Bring your shofars. Bring your dancing shoes as we celebrate the Feast of Trumpets. God bless you. And may God be praised in all that he does. May he be worshiped everywhere we go.
1: 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That's coming up September 11th and 12th in Nashville, Tennessee.
3: So I had a friend that invited me to come to Gather the Nations, and my background is Southern Baptist, and so coming has been such a blessing for me because I've learned about Israeli dance. Of course, I've learned what it's like to come together as one body under Christ.
4: Gathering together like this is really important because it brings different denominations together that wouldn't normally gather. The worship experience is amazing. You get to learn about other artists. You get to learn about shofars and the harp.
5: I think the fellowship and meeting the people and just seeing that even though there's some singers that we listen to and we love and everything, but it's just everybody is just for Christ.
6: We had no idea of what to expect here with Gather the Nations. And so we come into the first session, and immediately as worship begins, we sense the sweet presence of the Lord just come down on everybody that was in that room. And then as we continue to go to the sessions, there were people all over the world who were leading worship. And each session, the sweet presence of the Lord just coming down and filling up that room. And we did not expect that to happen during that time. It was just a beautiful, sweet time of worship.
4: I would absolutely recommend this to other people, and we do.
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1: Gather the Nations is taking place in Nashville, Tennessee, September 11th and 12th. 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

0: 4G. That's the Middle East Report. I'm John Riley.
1: Lessons learned in 50 years of teen ministry. This is Parenting Today's Teens with Mark Gregston. Mark is the founder and executive director of Heartlight Ministries, a residential counseling program for teens. And I'm Wayne Shepherd. Mark, you've learned more than a few things.
2: Yeah, you know, I have. You know, 50 years is a long time, and it's amazing to me, when you've spent five decades living with teens and helping teens, you pick up a few things. And, I started out as a 19-year-old kid leading a young life club in Tulsa, Oklahoma. No degree, no manual, but just a deep conviction that these kids mattered. And that if I can get close enough, maybe I could, make a difference. And I learned then my first year that communication of the gospel across a bridge of friendship that doesn't stop if they don't respond makes all the difference in the world. And so very early on, I think we just started having a relationship ministry that said, we're going to love on kids. We're going to spend time with, even if they don't respond to us, we're going to continue to do that. And that leads right into these lessons that go hand in hand that, that I would say it's relationship, relationship, and relationship. If you have a discipline problem, you have a relationship problem. So you fix the relationship, and you'll be amazed how much of that other stuff starts to take care of itself. Okay, that's kind of the intro to 50 years, thousands of teenagers, and it really boils down to that.
1: Yep. The companion book to this conversation is called 50 Years, 50 Lessons. It's available at parentingtodaysteens.org. Mark, you'll talk with a teen guest, Grace, here in just a few moments, but you said it's all about building a relationship with a teen. So talk to parents and grandparents about that.
2: Wayne, the crazy thing is some of the concepts that I learned when I was 19, 50, golly, it's crazy to even think about it, 50-some years ago, are the same things that I hold to now. I don't think I'm doing anything different than I did 52 years ago. Maybe we do it in a different place, in a different atmosphere, and have to deal with more stuff. But I would boil things down and say, and this is kind of a rapid-fire response, because if I picked one thing from each month, I mean, we'd be talking about 600 things here. And and so to do that's been something different. And so the first thing is this, understand your teen. Teens are dealing with more than you realize, and culture is shaping them. Identity struggles are normal, comparison is damaging, and social media is now amplifying all that insecurity. And a behavior is a symptom of deeper issues, and emotional pain often drives poor choices. And so if you begin just understanding your child and understand what they're going through, it changes the way you respond as a parent and keeps you from just managing behavior, and it pushes you to now be more concerned about the condition of their heart rather than the condition and cleanliness of their room. And I think that understanding comes over time with the intent a parent has to say, I need to know my child. The second thing I would tell you, Pete, is reshape your parenting mindset. Like I said, don't be shocked what your teen does. Parenting isn't about perfection. And let go of that control gradually. Let out that rope. Pushing away is a normal part of development. Listening is more powerful than lecturing. Moms, dads, listen to it again. Listening is more powerful than lecturing. Don't force faith. It's got to be personal. They'll pick it up because you've done a good job as a parent instilling it in them. And God promises that He's going to continue to work on your child's heart in the days ahead. So their life isn't limited to you. And so take the long view. Think long term, not short term. Think the long term. The next thing I would say is build strong relationships. Move from a teacher to a coach. Lead with grace, not guilt. Create meaningful moments and prioritize that connection, like even time around the table. Even if you eat just once or twice a week around the table, and give respect to get respect. Words that you say can build and destroy. But here's the other thing, too. Your actions can destroy a lifetime of building of character. And so your actions are now speaking louder than words. ask questions of your child to unlock their heart and model this vulnerability and your ability to apologize when you're wrong. Men, I want you to hear that. Granddads, I want you to hear that strong. When you admit where you are wrong or you didn't do something right, it means all the world to your teens, whether they're your children or your grandchildren.
1: Mark, it's remarkable these lessons you learned so long ago still apply so well today. Teens lead more complicated lives today than ever, but these principles remain strong, don't they?
2: They really do, Wayne. I mean, you know, it's rapid fire, you know, but at one point you just learn that these are the things that kids are dealing with. And if I just embrace some of this, then I can change the way that I relate to them. I mean, people really think this, that their words mean more to kids than their actions. And I would tell you that it's your actions. It's how you love. It's how you engage. And the Christ in you who possesses you will come out. You will give your child a taste of the character of God by the way that you engage with them. And do this. Just treat them like you are treated by God. And ask yourself, would God be doing this right now to me? Mm. You know, I mean, so do something different. You know, even when you come to discipline, it's maybe looking and saying, maybe, okay, we're going to have boundaries and discipline. Discipline is helping a child get to a place that they want to be and keeping them from where they don't want to end up. And so you use consequences to teach, not to punish. Don't overreact. I mean, respect thoughtfully and correction without relationship will never work. It'll just fuel the heated anger that they have inside of them. And I would tell parents this too, pick your battles wisely. Don't parent out of fear and give increasing responsibility to your child over a period of time. It becomes so key. And I'm going to go back, pick your battles wisely. There's some things that just don't matter. You know, relationships have been ruined over stupid stuff. Yeah. And so what's the stuff we do today that's ruining a relationship that we need to let go of? It's okay to lose the battle if you're going to win the war. And the war is for the relationship and the heart of your child so that you have the opportunity to speak truth into their life at a time that they need it most, which is right now. And of course, the last thing I would tell you, guide them toward maturity. Help them grow up. Don't be somebody that's keeping them from growing up. Focus on the heart, not the behavior. So many parents get so wound up in just wanting to control behavior that they forget about the heart. And then they end up taking things personally. And I'm going, bow up. Come on, man up. Come on, mom, step up. This isn't a personal thing. This is a role that you play to help your child grow. It's like training a puppy. You got to be involved in their life. You can't just leave it. But the intent isn't to control their life. It's to teach them so they don't do some things and they do other things. And you find over a period of time, if you do that, that those dogs love you like crazy. And so do the same thing with your kiddos. And I'm not saying treat them like dogs. Don't hear me saying that.
1: No.
2: I'm not. But stay engaged even when they resist. Trust is built over time. And pray more than you worry and extend this unconditional love. And here's the last thing I would tell you. Let's encapsulate, 50 years. Don't lose hope. Mm. Don't lose hope. And you need to know this, that your influence lasts a lot longer than you think. Engage well, relationship, relationship, relationship.
1: Well, that's a quick lesson, but I'm so glad that you've taken the time to put this in print. Say a word about this book, 50 Years, 50 Lessons, just quickly.
2: Well, yeah, it was a little different, and I wrote it differently. I wrote it like different lessons that parents can learn and grandparents can learn, that you kind of go, we're all involved in their lives. How can we do it better? How can we be used by God more, to give our kids that taste of the character of God that I mentioned earlier? But it's also how to do that in such a way that deepens the relationship. That's what I've been about.
1: So if you are looking to add some new tools to your parenting toolbox, request a copy of this book, 50 Years, 50 Lessons, from Mark Gregson. It's available at ParentingTodaysTeens.org. Mark will talk with a student named Grace next on Parenting Today's Teens.
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2: Hey, Grace, thanks for being a part of the program. It's always fun to have you guys come up. I mean, when you first got here to Heartlight, what was it like? Truthfully.
4: It was rough. My plan was to get on the train and then ride away. So,
2: and people know, some people know because they hear it in the background that we live right next to train tracks, and you can always hear them in the recordings. But through the years, we've had a couple of kids jump on the trains and head out of town, which I think is hilarious.
4: Yeah.
2: I mean, I like riding trains. I just don't want to ride them that way. So you thought about that?
4: Yes.
2: Wow. Why is that?
4: I wanted to escape so bad. I didn't believe that I was here. I was like in denial for my first like 3 months being here. And I was like, okay, I have to get out of here. And then one time, one of my staff, she caught me halfway down the stairs and she was like, where are you going? And I was like, oh, just out.
2: So to get away from what?
4: Just from here, because I just didn't want to be here. I was like, I just hated the fact that I was away from home when that I like.
2: And where's home?
4: Montana.
2: Wow.
4: Yeah.
2: Long ways.
4: Mm-hmm. I just didn't
2: That'd be one heck of a train ride, you know what?
4: Oh, yeah.
2: I mean, you'd have to go to Chicago and then go over from there. I mean, you wouldn't get back for like a year and a half.
4: Mm-hmm.
2: I'm joking. Okay, so, but what got you here?
4: Well, when I was at home, my freshman year, I was doing a lot of drugs. I was just, you know, hanging out with my friends, just doing all the teenager things. And that's all I wanted to do. I didn't want to do anything else. I just wanted to feel good and have fun. And now that I was
2: just being stupid, or were you hiding something or self-medicating or
4: self-medicating
2: anything?
4: For sure.
2: Because of some trauma, difficulty, hardship in your life?
4: Kind of. As a kid, I was taught that it wasn't okay to feel emotions. So I was taught that I just had to feel good all the time. I had to feel happy. And then I never learned how to feel emotions properly. And then when I got into high school, all I wanted to do was feel numb. That's all I wanted.
2: Because you didn't want to face your emotions?
4: Yes. I didn't know how.
2: Didn't know how. So they were kind of pinned up. Didn't know how. So you just got rid of them by getting high and stuff.
4: Yes.
2: So it wasn't just being stupid.
4: No.
2: It was more, I mean, there was something driving it a little bit.
4: Mm-hmm.
2: Okay. So what happened? What were the incidents that happened that your parents said, okay, we got to do something?
4: I remember very vividly one time I was really high and my dad picked me up from school and he just kept looking at me and I knew he knew and he was like, Grace, are you high? And I was like, no, what are you talking about? I'd never do anything like that. And I remember him telling my mom, he was like, your daughter's out here getting high, like your daughter's doing this. And she didn't believe me.
2: Wow.
4: And I was like, ooh.
2: Yeah. Okay. So your dad does something. Y'all find Heartlight, and you're here. So you spend 3 months, kind of fighting it. What changed?
4: Honestly, it was very gradual change. Like at first, I was like, okay, I'm gonna work on myself just so I can get out of here. Like I didn't want actual change. I was just like, okay, well, I want to fix myself so I can get out of here quicker because I was heard that if you perform, it only holds you back. So it's like, okay, I'll work on myself to get out of here. But then over time, it became less of a working on myself for Heartlight to just like working on myself for me and my family and my friends.
2: Don't you think everybody does that?
4: Yeah.
2: I mean, they kind of fake it to make it the first 2 or 3 months, and then it's okay. Learn how to, you know, do the dance, basically. And then in the midst of it somewhere, it's, wait a minute, this could benefit me. This could help me in some way.
4: Mm-hmm.
2: Has it?
4: It has, actually. I've actually learned to really love myself being here. And that was a really bad struggle for me before I came. It was like, it was so awful. And then I learned how to do that. And I don't know, I've just learned how to like live properly, yeah. I guess.
2: So did you learn to get in touch with your feelings?
4: Yes, I did. And it was a struggle. I didn't know what I was doing. When I first got here, I didn't know what it was. I was like punching walls and crashing out, and I didn't know what was going on.
2: Wow.
4: It was bad.
2: Well, you're expressing your feelings. You're just doing it in a way that was kind of stupid.
4: Yeah, I just didn't know how. I didn't know what it was. I didn't know how to deal with it at all. So
2: sometimes I think stupid is the inability to know. Sometimes it's just ignorant. I don't know what I'm capable, but I don't know what to do. Mm-hmm. And so people choose those things. And I think, one, you just go, okay, you got to manage that. The other one, you've got to work through. And when you go, okay, man, I haven't learned how to do this. I need to do something different. And it seems like that's happened for you.
4: Yes, like there was like a few turning points. A couple of them I kind of just ignored.
2: Hmm.
4: But I don't know. One time I was sitting outside with one of my staff and I was just crying. And I was like, wow, I'm actually like learning how to do this, because I hadn't cried in like forever. I hadn't known how to. I didn't know how to feel anything.
2: Yeah.
4: Because, yeah, I was just numb for a year. I didn't know how to feel.
2: You think your counselor helped you?
4: Oh, for sure.
2: Really?
4: She helped me, yes.
2: And how did she do that?
4: She just like, she helped me dig deep and like just learn like the root cause of why I was doing what I was doing.
2: Wow. Well, for anybody listening, that's Courtney, of course, and that's why we have Courtney on the program, because she's a master at that and has been fantastic. She's been a great addition to our whole radio program. And when she helps you go deeper in those things, was it scary? Was it challenging? Or was it something that you just wanted to avoid?
4: It was all of the above. I wanted to avoid it so bad, but I was like, wait, if I'm going to get out of here, I actually have to do this.
2: Yeah.
4: So it was really scary at first, though, because I didn't know what was going on. I'd feel something and be like, oh, shoot, like, what's going on? I'd start freaking out. And it was just, yeah.
2: You ever leave a counseling session with Courtney and go, I hate her, or I don't want to come back, or it bothers me what she's saying?
4: When I was first with her, yes, because she scared me, but
2: yeah, well, she scares me all the time, so it's so it was tough.
4: Yes.
2: Well, that's amazing. Well, you know, I'm excited for you and that you've gotten to that point. It, you know, what you learn now and what you do now will make a huge difference in the choices you make in the future.
4: For sure.
2: What do you think you'd be had you not come to Heartline?
4: Probably either dead in jail or pregnant. Honestly,
2: wow.
4: One out of the three.
2: Wow. It's amazing to me that every parent, I think all the parents that are here love their kids, but it is amazing that they started everything with great intentions, because it's hope, faith, grace. It's all these names of our kids that are so biblical in nature and with a plan for things to go well. Do you think that the challenges that you guys have gone through within your family will keep you apart or help you grow together?
4: Definitely help us grow together, because even though, like, while I was struggling and I was, you know, I was just sad and angry at the world, trying to push everything away and just feel numb, like, while that was so hard, like, I've learned how to do things that, like, you can't learn without having that experience. Like, me and my parents are much closer now. Like, I can tell them things I would have never been able to tell them a year ago.
2: Well, I'm amazed. And it's been fun watching, you know, kind of on the other side of the fence, watching you grow and change and all that. Pray nothing but great things for you and your family.
4: Yeah.
2: You love your family?
4: Oh, I do, very much.
2: Think they love you?
4: Mm-hmm.
2: I think they do, too. That's so cool. Well, look, thank you for being a part of the program and sharing your heart. I know that people just love hearing you guys share about stuff, and it's fantastic. Thank you, thank you.
4: Yeah, of course.
2: You bet.
1: Grace learned how to go deeper and understand her feelings. Thanks for that conversation, Mark. You know, over the years, if I've heard it once, I've heard it 10,000 times. Mark, nothing you can do can make me love you more. Nothing you can do can make me love you less. That needs to be the mantra of every parent, doesn't it?
2: You know, it does. You know, and what I've found is all the stuff that, I mean, even that line, which is kind of the byline of everything I do, I just believe that to be true. You know, I believe that relationship is the currency of influence. And if you don't have that relationship, I remember all the times that I went to so many football games and basketball games, and it was just to give the opportunity to connect with kids. And then in that connection, they would come to a meeting, and I would get to share things with them. And so I had my platform, but I found that I didn't have a platform unless I really spent time engaging with them outside of what I was supposed to do. And I think when they see that you really desire to have a relationship, then they flock to you. And this is what I've learned too, and this is, I would aim it at all these grandparents that are listening, because I think it's so important. You know, gray hair is a badge that attracts kids. And what I have found through the years is that as I've grayed, I've attracted more kids. I mean, they want more out of me now. I mean, I'm 71 years old. You know, I mean, I'm as old as dirt. And there's a part of it where kids are wanting to spend time and ask questions and come to me. And it's because I work hard to have a relationship. And what I do now for kids here at Heartlight, and I have them over to eat, I spend time with them, I get them ice cream, I go, come, let's have a cup of coffee, let's sit down and talk. I take them out to eat. Jan and I talk with their parents. I mean, we're involved with them. And because of that involvement, what happens is it opens the door for you to communicate with them. They're looking for wisdom. They just don't know where to find it. And so they're in a world where they don't have relationships with people. And so because of the lack of relationships, for whatever reason that is, they don't have the opportunities to sit with somebody. And they don't have the opportunity to sit with somebody, so they rely on their own foolishness. And I think that's where the kids don't want to be there. They want to be somewhere else. And so if we're going to help them, I think, for me, what I have learned in 50 years, and I'm talking about thousands of kids in Young Life, you know, thousands and thousands of kids at a camp, you know, the 3,500 kids that live with us, if I boiled it down, it's all about building a relationship so that you can communicate the gospel across a bridge of friendship that doesn't stop if they don't respond. That's key. That's been kind of the theme of my life, I think.
1: Yeah. Well, this has been great, but if you want to go deeper on these lessons, please get a hold of Mark's book, 50 Years, 50 Lessons. 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
2: Hey, moms and dads. Especially all you grandparents, you know this, 50 years goes by fast. And if there's one thing I'd want you all to know, all the late nights, the hard conversations, the breakthroughs, the heartbreaks, it's this: relationship is the currency of influence. Not the rules, not the lectures, not the perfectly timed consequence, but none of them work without the relationship underneath them. Teens don't turn a corner because someone had the right technique. They change because somebody stayed close enough, long enough, and earned the right to go deeper. That's the whole game right there. Your teen may be pushing you away right now, but that's okay. Keep building that bridge anyway. Stay consistent, stay grace-filled, stay in the game, because the parent who wins isn't always the strictest or the smartest. It's the one who never stops showing up.
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7: I have the right to be offended, and someone needs to pay.
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7: In today's culture, it seems that people feel they have the right to be angry. Someone has offended them. This should not be the case for Christians. In Colossians 3, God tells us, "Clothe yourselves with compassion, kindness, humility, gentleness, and patience." There is much injustice in the world, and it's easy to feel angry. But be careful. James 1 tells us that anger will not help you live the right kind of life God wants. Normally, anger does not bring people together, and the harsh language of rhetoric just causes more anger. When Christians model compassion, kindness, humility, gentleness, and patience, they show hurting people a better way.
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